0: interview, but you'll only respond in French. You've kept your nose quiet with three AM drivers. Tell me more about the race from your perspective.
1: C'est pas une course facile aujourd'hui car il a, avec la météo, on a eu des conditions assez compliquées. Donc là, on est bien en piste. Alban fait des bons chronos, donc on croise les doigts pour la fin de la course.
0: Well, I can't understand your response, but I'll just ask another question anyway, so it might not be relevant to what you've just told me. But in terms of the Code 60s that are coming in now, has that impacted your strategy or has it sort of benefited you in a way?
1: Alors, j'ai pas très bien compris, mais s'il y a un code 60, de toute façon, on va changer les positions et on va attendre. Il nous reste un plein d'essence à faire, et puis on va croiser les doigts pour la fin de la course.
0: Well, thank you so much.
2: Thank you.
0: Jean-Mathieu Leandre.
3: Thanks for trying down there, Sarah. I did expect that to be the slight issue we were going to have. Croiser les doigts. What do you reckon that means?
0: Well, he speaks really good English. He just wouldn't be on camera.
4: Well, you live in France. You should know.
3: No, I'm asking you as like a fun quiz. Croise les doigts.
4: Okay.
3: Cross your fingers.
4: Oh, is that what it means?
3: Yeah.
4: Ah, right. Okay. Thank you. Sorry. I missed. I thought you really didn't know.
3: Of course I knew. Okay.
4: I thought so. You're just trying to trick me, aren't you? You're trying to keep me awake for that final hour, that final push.
3: So the answer.
4: If you could see the look on Ben's eyes at the moment of, I've only got another hour to go with him.
3: The answer to his question was the same in both answers, first and second answer, apart from the fact that he started the second answer with, I don't really understand your question. We wanted to speak to them, and we wanted to speak to Chazelle and give them some FaceTime because we haven't, and they've been mega. And basically, they're just crossing their fingers and hoping that everything goes well. What happened whilst we were talking to him, the Red Camels Jordan did their full service, didn't they, and are back out on circuits, and they are behind HRT Performance, as you would expect, but HRT are not going to be able to run to the end. They still will owe us a pit stop, and therefore I'm sure, well actually, don't know, because, and I say this, and I'm sorry for being so vague, but it is such a complicated championship when it comes to the regulations. HRT Performance ran a full green flag pit stop back at 2:45, so that was a full fill. They ran after 46 laps. Blimey, yeah, okay, after 46 laps. So they can do 46 laps on a full tank of fuel. They then did 26 laps with Stephen Gambrell and then came into the pits because there was a full course yellow, a code 60, sorry. So that's half the tank gone, but they put 15% back in. They then ran 15 laps, so that's probably 25%. And then they did put another 15%. Are you doing the maths here? Then they ran 3% and put another 15% in. So I reckon they've still got about 30% of their fuel left. And how many laps have we got until the end? Well, we've got 1 hour at an average time of 2. So that is 30. So they are not going to get to the end. Oh, I'm glad it took that long to get there. But they're going to be close. And anybody who is pitted around the final code 60 that we had is getting close to getting to the end, depending on what was in the car beforehand. But I think evidence of Paul Trosswell bringing the Red Camel Jordan car in at the point in which they did suggest that they will go to the end, and it will be luck if there's lots of code 60s that allows the rest of the field to keep to the end of the race. Then he's going to lose out. But if there isn't and we go green to the end, then Red Camels are in a good position. Do we agree on that?
4: Yeah, I would actually. I was listening. I was just working something out in the background. You were right. I was on the calculator working something out, and I do agree. Well, you were sitting right next to it. I thought my perfect green worked better than that, but clearly not. Should change the angle.
3: We are not yet racing to the flag here at the Nürburgring.

0: at the fuel bowsers, and you're supposed to be reactive up there. So if you're here, that means you're done.
1: Kind of a sign, isn't it? Yeah,
0: kind of
1: like one of those read the room moments.
0: So the Red Camels guys, I'm not speculating. They are done, definitely done. Whether that works out for them or not depends on Code 60s. Rick Boyk has stayed aboard that car. He's chasing down James Kellett. You've got your big pro drivers in those cars, but Kellett owes us a pit stop. Does it need to be a full pit stop? No, and that's the other crucial thing. It won't be necessarily a 4.5 minute full fat, full tank fuel. It depends on when you need to do it. It's depend as to how much fuel you need to take to get to the flag. So the closer we get to the flag, the shorter those pit stops are going to be. There is James Kellett. He's got Philip Hamprecht in front of him, not for position. Hamprecht is a lap down, or even three. And Hamprecht in the 9.07 sits third in AM, though, even if they are three laps down from James Kellett, who is the leader in AM and the leader in 9.92.
1: And we're just coming up to a matter of seconds away, Ben, from the final hour of our 12-hour race here. It is 2 6-hours combined. That's a crucial point. A six-hour race yesterday. We don't run overnight here and on this configuration, and 6 hours today. But it is combined. For the avoidance of doubt, we had Parc Fermé rules where the cars were literally not allowed to be touched unless you've got special written exemption. If you do, then there's a penalty for that. We saw that for one of the Ligier, to be not. Started at the back of the pit lane, didn't it, for having some work done onto it and the Parc Fermé rule. By permission, obviously. So the Hoffa Racing by Bonk Motorsport BMW M4 GT4 is in the pits. This is car number 431. This is 23rd overall and currently first in class, it being the only GT4 entry, sadly, this weekend. We need to increase the number of GT4 cars on track.
0: Getting out of the car was Mr. Bonk himself, Michael. Bonk by name, Bonk on the team. Hoffa Racing running the car, but the barbecues, and I think I might have said it earlier, but the barbecues that they have, if you walk down pit lane and smell barbecue, it's because it's coming from Bonk Motorsport. Smells wonderful, and they are not.
1: Do they have Bonk Burgers?
0: Possibly. Maybe that's what they're calling them. Hoffa Racing, the Mercedes, the number 11, is in a completely different garage to the BMW, so it is more, even though it's called Hoffa Racing by Bonk, it is more Bonk than Hoffa. We had a wonderful wonderful interview earlier on from Claudia Hertgen, and Carla was talking to her, who absolutely spectacular leader of female in motorsport, with her son. I think it's her son getting into that car, Ella Weiss. And the two of them are the semi-pros to Martin Kroll and Michael Bonk. The AMs. Take over, Snowy. Just put my teeth back in.
1: Save your career, you mean? Exactly. Oh, I love that. It's more Bonk than Hoffa. That's going to stick with me for a while, that one is. That's very good. I know exactly what you meant. I know exactly what you
0: meant. 2 days.
1: Yeah. I get it.
0: With 14 hours of sleep. I slept less than I've talked.
1: So somebody we haven't mentioned for quite a while actually is currently running in 7th overall. That's the Santaloc Junior Team Audi R8 LMS GT3 driven by Pierre Caffer, who we talked about quite a bit yesterday. He's been quite limited on his drive time in terms of I've not seen him on the timesheets a while since I've seen that name there. He's currently running in 7th position. Steve Jans, it is back in the GetSpeed JR286 Mercedes at the front. It's the Viper Nice Nisa Racing, however you want to call it, tomato, tomato, whatever you prefer, in second place. Dominic Ang at the wheel of that. In third position is the up to race Porsche 911 GT3 with Fabio Grosso at the wheel. And Continental Racing by Simpson Motorsports Audi R8 is in fourth place, with Vasily Vatkin at the wheel of that. Proton Competition round out the top, a fifth with the Manuel Lauk. Riding out the top six is the American driven by Jeff Westfall, Pellin Ferrari 296.
0: Yeah, up to 6th.

0: now for Pellin. They really are sneaking up on the top positions. Down the inside comes Lauk. And actually, he's only 10 seconds back from Vladikin. Proton just really, I think, the reason why they're not fighting at the head of the field is the poorly timed rain. Because your Dreisel, a very, very strong driver, a very strong am, but unfortunately, the rain came whilst it was his stint. And I think we said it once, he was sort of 20 to 25 seconds a lap slower, just because the confidence saps from you. You suddenly, everything tenses up and you just don't know where the car is at. And that cost them a lot of time when others had their pro drivers in. Had any others had their AMs in, they would have been in the same boat. It's not a criticism of your drive so in the slightest. It was just that. That was scary. I mean, we sat here and we're just like, you're going to fall off the track again. It's also expected still. What about, have you seen, they've got a radar up? You got a radar up?
1: I believe so, yes. I believe we've got...
0: No, I said, have you got a radar up to for the weather?
1: Oh, sorry, I can do that now.
0: Down to Sarah, who is chatting to Paul Truffell. He's done, right? No more work for today. He's called the shots and he's got a car in the lead.
2: To be honest to me, there's speculation in the commentary box about whether you're done for today in terms of pit stops.
3: Oh yeah, we're done for the day. We're not going to do any more stops now.
2: So why are there some tyres just sitting there just in case?
3: Well, I mean, we've got tyres here just in case we have a puncture or some other incident. I mean, we need, but if all goes well, then we're not going to stop. But I mean, look at that cloud. Could still rain before the end of the race.
2: Could, definitely. Well, I want to ask you about the penalties. You've had a couple, but we've seen a lot of drivers getting stung for coming out of the fueling a bit too fast. Why do you think this might be?
3: Drivers, you know, they're enthusiastic. They want to get out of the fueling area to their box as quickly as they can. And within the pit area, there's a 20-kilometer speed limit. The pit lane is 40, and yeah, I mean, in our case, Luke just accelerated a bit too hard, a bit too quickly.
2: I had a quick chat with Luke, and he said it's the positioning of the board, and there's been a lot of drivers. Do you think it's just haste or just miscommunication?
3: I don't know. I mean, I'm not in the car, but I do know when I'm driving through some roadworks at home and it's 50 kilometers or 50 miles an hour, and then you see the little board saying 70, you do go a bit early, don't you?
2: Are you admitting to speeding in your road car?
3: Yeah, it's one of those things, that's how it goes.
2: Well, thank you so much, Paul.
3: You're very welcome, Sarah, thank you. As I say, just keep it dry for the rest of the race.
2: I don't know about that, it is quite grey down there.
3: No, I don't think so. I hope not.
2: Well, thank you, Paul.
0: Give that man a hug. What an interview. You know, when you're driving through roadworks and you see the speed limit, you just go a bit early. Yes, but that's on the road trusses. That's not in the 20-kilometre fueling area with scrutineers checking every
1: move. So having just affected, berated drivers, as he puts it, in that such a dismissive tone of, well, you know, drivers, they do, they are enthusiastic. And then admits he does exactly the same thing himself.
0: Who knew the trusses was such a naughty boy? It doesn't also sound like he's been commentating more than we have. He's obviously not got his radio turned up as loud as he needs. But I think he was honest to Sarah.
1: Totally.
0: I don't think they are going back into the pits unless there is some rain. And I guess he can be honest, but that puts the willies up everybody else on circuit.
1: Get some thinking. Yes. Yes.
0: Oh, now, Sarah's continuing to dip. And she's gone back to the Creventic official with her expert opinions and information from trussers and drivers. I guess you're going to put that to him and counter the argument, Sarah.
2: Me, as he is actually the pit lane official, so he's a stop that's happening here at Gatsby, but he just came up I'm really sorry I made a mistake. Race control has corrected him. He said it's only in Dubai that it's 60 on entry, and it's 40 here. So 40 here.
0: Yeah, I think we covered that one. 40 kilometres in the whole pit lane, 20 kilometres in the fuel area. But the tricky thing is, and where he's still sort of correct, is you come off the flat out bit of pit lane, the final turn, and then there is a line where you need to hit and go down to 40, and then the 20 kilometre line is really just straight afterwards. So it's quite tricky to get to all those speeds correctly, and I think we're seeing quite a lot of people just go straight to 20. Not many people obviously missing the fueling area. They all tending to go straight to fueling before. And now any pit stop that we have is the last pit stop of the day, unless we get rain. I didn't quite understand whether Trussers was suggesting there would be rain or not with his information. Did you get your radar up?
1: I did, and it suggests that there isn't going to be rain, but I think what Trussers said, to be clear, was let's keep it dry to the end of the race. But he looked up to the sky at the same time, as in kind of like fingers crossed, as in it might not. I did say originally that it was due in that...
0: It always might.
1: Well, there was that 3-hour window I looked at on my radar, but it was the latter 2 hours of that were pretty important, and that's when the race is finished, so we're fine. So basically it's going to ruin our evening, but not the race.
0: Yeah, exactly. Such a nice table outside that we managed to claim as our own at the hotel. Watch the sun go down and the nice orange hue that it's had.
1: We put our towels on it, to be fair.
0: Yes, yeah, exactly. Watching the Audi of Pierre Caffer, 33 seconds now between himself and the Pennon Racing Ferrari ahead. But until we've got those last pit stops, we don't know where we're at, because they're all going to be different lengths depending on how much fuel they need to get to the end. And nobody is yet taking those stops. It doesn't. We know that it's going to be the last one. Don't forget, our leader still has a penalty to take. There's actually a lot of penalties to take, so it's going to extend the pit stops for some cars. I mean, you've got to go back to got to go back to 3 o'clock. Now, hang on a second. I said that a penalty has to be served
1: Within two hours,
0: did I not? Now, I think there was an extra bit of regulation. Let's have a look. Time penalties must be served within 2 hours after a team has been notified. If the team does not respect the time imposed, time penalty will be doubled. After a code 60, any penalties not served, so we've had a lot of code 60s between 3 o'clock and now, must be served during the next pit stop entrance to the team under green flag conditions. The time deadline no longer applies. Okay, so they're not going to get an extra penalty for not serving it, but they do need to serve it under green flag conditions. So they need to not be relying upon another code 60. They haven't pitted green since 2:15. We're now 5:15. So 3 hours they've been just relying upon code 60s to get their fuel, which is, when you think about only getting 15%, that's pretty remarkable. It does mean that they must have had a decent tank when they started the day. We've got Pellin Racing in pit lane now for its final stop, their final stop. And that will promote Pierre Caffer for the moment ahead of them, but it isn't going to stay like that. Rick Broykitz, 22 seconds back from James Kellett. Then another 18 seconds back from Oliver Campos in the E2P Racing Aston Martin, but we can discount them for the moment. There's still also the Chazelle car on that lead lap, 35 seconds back from HRT. Both of those two will owe us a stop. Not this one, though. Rick Broykers, the fastest Broyker aboard Red Camels. There is James Kellett just ahead. Hang on a second. Why is he just ahead? Oh, wow. 3 seconds is the gap. Okay, sorry. Rick Boykins is taking chunks of time out of James Kellett.
1: Yeah, just 3 seconds, isn't it, already?
0: And James Kellett owes a pit stop. It won't be as long a pit stop as Red Camel's had, but, I mean, yes, we're going to have a fun little battle on track here, but it's ultimately not really a battle for position because Red Camel's have got this sewn up. I'm surprised that James Kellett is struggling. Now, is he struggling because he's trying to get those tyres to the end? Do you remember I said that they would be close, but perhaps not quite close enough? Kellett may have done 2 stops on and not changed tyres. I reckon he's done 15 laps, he's done 3 laps, and now he's done 20 laps on those tyres. That's 38 laps. That's a full stint for the 992 cars. And he will be able to go longer because of the fuel, but I'm not sure if Michelins would like him to do that. Torsten Kratz, by the way, in the number 11 machine, is also in that battle for position, but you'd expect, because he's a GT3 car, to carve past them. If he does, it'll be 9th position, but no further points in the GT3 category. Last pit stop for Santelot Junior team now. Pierre Caffer bringing that car in. Lamborghini's also in for its final stop. But for the moment, none of them actually with Sara and our cameraman in pit lane. They're all getting fuel. Don't expect them to be any driver change. Lisa Clark's got back aboard the Pellin car. I'm surprised by that. I thought she would have done her two.
1: Yeah, I was just
0: ready.
1: Just spotted that. I thought that was slightly. I was just surprised, like you.
0: Yeah. Well, that unfortunately does mean that Pellin are not going to be able to hold on to the 6th position. I would have thought that they had completed her drive time, but clearly not.
1: So RSC. ARC, not RAC, I think, but the last night's conversation. ARC, Bratislava, Lamborghini serving its penalty right opposite our pit box. It's absolutely bright yellow like a highlighter, and it is perfectly placed out of our commentary box. Look at the Nürburgring on the Ravenol Media Centre. We can see it parked there with the steering already turned to the left, not in a jaunty fashion, but ready to leave that pick box. It is coned off. That's a penalty box, by the way. It is coned off at the end, and
0: it's 40 seconds he's got to do.
1: Yeah,
0: actually had a penalty issued just 2 minutes ago, so a 30 second penalty plus a 10 second penalty. Track limit infringement penalties now coming in, you see. We haven't had many of those during the race. It hasn't been a big topic of conversation as Laut gets down the inside of Dominic Ang. Ang is still in second position. Unbelievable performance from Viper Nisa Racing. They are certainly not the fastest car on circuit. I think they admitted that, but they've just been metronomic with going around, making sure they pit at the right time. They don't get compromised by strategy, and they're not being hampered by any silliness.
1: Yeah, you don't need to be the fastest car on the circuit. You need to be fast enough over the duration. It's called endurance racing. As Paul Treswell said yesterday, welcome to this world of ours that is endurance racing. It's a whole different thing. There are so many elements and layers of what it means.
0: They served a 1 minute penalty, actually. I'd missed two on my list, so it wasn't 40 seconds, it was a whole minute. Checking the rear axle, making sure that there is no play in the bearings of the rear wheels.
1: Check the rear wings tight.
0: Check the rear wings tight.
1: Rear wing.
0: 15th position for them, so that little error, that little issue with the rear wing, absolutely killing what could have been a really great performance from ARC Bratislava. Such a shame.
1: One of the best selling cars on track as well. It's seeing it shudder as it jumps into gear and away it goes. That was our 44 entry, ARC Bratislava Lamborghini.
0: Ella Weiss in the GT4 machine, son of Claudio Hurtgen and another of the semi-pros. Can't really compare, don't really know what his pace is in comparison to any other GT4 car, because there isn't any. But I suppose you can compare him to the three drivers in the car, and I imagine he is the fastest. Is he faster than Mum, though? I love that. There are many, many lads and dads racing, but I don't know very many mums and sons that share a racing car.
1: Well done with that. I wonder where you're going with that one, but dads and lads, but mums and sons. That works. I wonder how you're going to get it to rhyme, but I'm super... round of applause to Ben Consendurus at...
0: Think of it, though.
1: I'd rather be being poetry than you were doing karaoke, though, just to say.
0: Think. How many female racing drivers are out there that have sons? Because there really isn't very many. Chat, this is one for you. Most of the female racing drivers we know, because of the big...
1: Chat has just been passed by Red Camel.
0: Oh, yes. Well done, director. Oh, and now Rick Boykins is having a bit of a... Super Cup fight with Kellett as they run side by side down the main straight.
1: Kellett's going to take it back.
0: All kinds of rubbish on his tyres, and he's going to have to break earlier. Nice work from Boykins, although he runs very wide into turn number one. Again, they get a bit closer through turn two, but Kellett's on the outside line. Kellett's going to think...
1: Almost pushing him through the Mercedes arena there, wasn't he? I think it actually cost him a bit of time there, Ben, because he got in, tucked in so quickly on the switchback from me. He didn't have the run down the pit straight, but didn't quite get to hold it. Boykins held the outside line. Teutonic battle between the pair of those two. A titanic battle, even. And they nearly came to blows, but... Good precision driving, and I think Kellett's not quite done on that yet, but I think he needs to be honest.
0: I mean, honestly...
1: And he owes us a pit stop anyway, doesn't he, Kellett?
0: Yeah, exactly, yeah. And pretty pointless to fight as hard as they did there. I think maybe Kellett thought, that's a bit unnecessary, Rick. But Rick really was wanting to show who's boss. Especially when you look at somebody like James Kellett, who is celebrated as a pro driver, and Rick obviously isn't being paid to be in this car.
1: It's laying a marker, isn't it?
0: Yeah, absolutely. Look, I'm better than Yao. Let's go back down to another family team, ARC Bratislava, and Sarah is with Adam.
2: Yeah, but can you just explain what caused that spin during the wet? Can you just explain what caused the spin during the wet?
4: I got into the car and it started raining, pretty heavy rain, and this was my second time with slicks on rain, so I didn't know how the car will react properly because I didn't experience it before that much, and it was a driver mistake, I think, and I spun, which cost us a lot of time and basically the whole podium, and it was a race ender.
2: Well, it's a lot of learning, I guess, but try not to, you know, I know it's very, very disappointing for a driver. Can you just talk about your penalties as well? I mean, you've been pushing the car throughout the whole race.
4: Yeah, I was doing double stint right now, so the tires at the end were pretty much used, and the penalties were for track limit because I was trying to push the car as much as I could, and
2: what are some of the positives you can take out of this weekend, though, especially going into Barcelona?
4: Well, a new track in my head, because I was here for the first time, so the only positive is that I learned a new track and I drove here.
2: You also had the car in a very good place. So that's a positive. You had the car in a very good place, so that's a positive. The car does have pace.
4: Yeah, the car does have pace, but we were also in the first place, so we could have been in the top of the leaderboard by now, but stupid mistakes cost us the race, and.
2: Well, thank you for having a chat, Adam. We'll catch you at the next race. Are you going to be racing in Barcelona?
4: I'm not sure yet. We will decide. I'm not sure right now.
2: Well, hopefully we'll see you there. Don't be too disappointed. I know it's very, very fresh, but a lot of positive things to take away from this weekend.
4: Thank you.
0: Significant penalty just come up on our timing screens for Get Speed. Now, this is the one that we were discussing earlier on, and I don't know whether that is correctly applied. It's not for me to say, and I'm not a race director, but Get Speed giving a time penalty for not serving their penalty within 2 hours. Now, Get Speed are one of the very best, if not the best, Mercedes GT3 team. They are not the kind of teams to not read the regulations correctly. They're actually in the box right now. So that penalty has been given. They will likely have to serve it, because they are coming to the penalty box right now. And that means they will definitely serve the extra 40 that's just been given to them. But I read that regulation, and it said you don't need to if the code 60s have been applied. And there's been code 60s in the last hours. We've got two cards actually in the penalty box. And I'm just looking out of my window. Sorry again for commentating on the outside window rather than the images on the screen, but I think they are serving a pretty hefty penalty here.
1: Well, 28 seconds, we were told.
0: So it's a 40.
1: Oh, no, that's another one, exceeding the fuel. So it's another 30 seconds added on to 286.
0: No, so it's a 40-second penalty for not serving the other penalty within 2 hours. And the other penalty was, as I say, all the way down at 308. So let's see. Oh, hang on.
1: No, I've just said. I think there was an additional one.
0: So they've served a 40-second penalty.
1: Correct.
0: For a penalty that, according to my timing screen, has been cancelled.
1: Ah, okay.
0: They didn't serve the time penalty in the regulation 2 hours because the penalty had been cancelled. But then they've been given another penalty for not serving that penalty. Either way, they've been serviced, they've got fuel, they're going back out on circuit, they've had 40 seconds extra penalty. Steve Jans looks like he may be still staying aboard, and that's it for our leading team.
1: My mistake. Sorry, I conflated the two cars. Exceeding the speed limit in the refueling area, it was the other Get Speed car, the number 28, not the 286. My apologies for any confusion caused by my ineptitude and tiredness with 35 minutes to go.
0: Tanner Harvey
1: giving some latitude.
0: Steve Jan, so there is a change of driver. Sorry, again, looking at other things other than the pit stop where they were actually changing driver. But they have pitted and retained the lead. Say that with a question mark in my voice because I'm not entirely sure. Now they're exiting turn 4, 286. And 65 would be the closest one to take over the lead. 65 is over at turn number 11. So I think that they have retained the lead despite all of that penalties. And this would be, for the American team, a first victory. They were on the podium in Spa, but third behind Optimum and Haas RT. But what is the JR in the team name? It's been team JR 286. 286 is the number?
1: Yeah, JR, it's a European team. I did look this up a couple of days ago, and there's been so much information gone on things. But it's a JR... JR286 is a European team that Getspeed are now running in the Coventic, so I'm not quite sure what it was. Stand by, leave it with me, and I'll do it quickly. I won't take too long.
0: The question is what the JR bit stands for, because there isn't.
1: I understand the question.
0: Called JR. You know, Charlie Pullman was CP, that's why CP Racing was called CP Racing, because it was Charlie Pullman. JR, there isn't a JR. Patrick Liddy is PL. Tanner Harvey is TH.
1: Maybe the Dallas fans.
0: Jonathan Hirschberg is JR, JH. And Steve Jans is SJ. Sarah is down there and she can give us the answer.
2: The garage, so you can't see me, but I've seen John. John, can you tell us?
5: Sure. So JR is, I'm John, and my father's Ron, and 286 stands for, there's one letter in I, four letters in love, and three letters in you, so twice as much love as 286. So it's been a family number for many, many years.
2: Very, very cool. I mean, you're in a very good position right now. I know you want to keep your eyes on the screen and tell me one question, so we'll see you out there a little bit later on. Good luck for the rest of the race.
5: Thank you. Appreciate it.
2: There you go. Double the love.
0: Epic. Epic answer, Sarah. Thank you very much. That's way better team name than Up to Race. That we had yesterday. Why is it called Up to Race? Because I googled it, and that was what the computer told me. That is a bit more complex, but it has a nice story. Double the love. I don't know why. I'm not quite sure why a race team needs to be called that, but it's cool. Nice name. Lovely. Love it, love it, love it. It's a sports equipment and accessory company, which is also the title sponsor of the team. Run Mike at speed.
1: JR being John and Ron.
0: John and Ron. John and Ron, double the love. And by the way, didn't John have the most amazing voice?
1: That was the very definition of laconic, wasn't it?
0: Yeah, that needs to be on. Needs to be one of our commentators. Just get, hey guys.
1: So, not respecting pit stop regulations is due to rating number 71 entry. The Audi that's got a 10-second penalty. Let's get them coming thick and fast for the last 31 minutes of the race to go. You've had 11 and a half hours to serve penalties. Let's get some more in.
0: Can we invite John to commentate at the 24 Hours of Barcelona to do the night stint and just be like, hey guys, late night radio. Wonderful, thank you, Sarah.
1: Here with a night shift.
0: I listened to a song recently which was called 1612. I didn't know what that meant. I was like, what's 1612? And that's something to do with the year I was born. 1612. Brilliant. Ah, that explains a lot. 1612 also is is a number for love or something like that. Never knew these things existed. Happy Sunday, everyone. Double the love. Where's the next battle coming on circuit? Manuel Lauk still pursuing Vladikin for fourth position. Go on board with Benji Pack, but he is way down in 18th spot. Now, Viper Nisa, question from the floor. Will this be Viper Nisa's first podium? And I think Viper Nisa have won before. They have, they're a team that have done a lot of touring car racing and race in Malaysia. But in Kreventic, have they taken a victory? They've taken a victory in Am, in Sepang, with the same lineup. But I'm not sure whether they've ever been on the overall podium here in Kreventic. Kreventic will be able to correct me. They played fourth in Spa-Francorchamps earlier on in the year. But if anyone's from Kreventic is listening, then that would be great.
1: So we're into, unbelievably, the final half hour already. Ben, it barely but seems believable. We have, in fact, we're going to go into the final 29 minutes. I've just seen T. Harvey at the top of the time screen there. And unfortunately, being from British Racing, I naturally go, Tim Harvey. Tim Harvey Racing. Well done, Tim. Great to see you there. But Tim isn't racing anymore. Well, he does a little bit of fun stuff. But it's actually Tanner Harvey who is in the Get Speed team. JR, John and Ron, 286 Love Machine Mercedes.
0: Dominic Ang in the Malaysian car and Fabio Grossa in the 8-8 up to race Porsche and the 69 and the Proton competition car all still owe us pit stops. We're only 28 minutes away, but it's still things to change because it depends on how long those pit stops are and if there are penalties applied. Let's go down to Sarah, who has got another interview.
2: No camera, but I'm in the back of the Viper Nizza garage. Melvin, we were just having a discussion about some of your previous results. Tell us what happened last year.
6: Last year we had a few class podiums, but currently it's looking good for an overall podium. So fingers crossed, yeah.
2: So this would be your first overall, and obviously first time Kreventic's been at Nürburgring. Where were the circuits where you were on the podium last time?
6: Last year Spa and Paul Ricard. So yeah, coming here for the first time and to be on the podium, not just in class but also overall, yeah, it's a quite a good result for us. So fingers crossed, and hopefully everything goes well.
2: Yes, fingers crossed that Dominic can bring it home. I mean, we've seen the whole team celebrating at moments, especially after really good pit stops. We've got one of our mechanics just having a bit of a snooze here. I think he's just waiting for the celebrations later on. Good luck.
0: James Kennett is in pit lane in the 928. Now, this is going to be a short fuel for him. He doesn't need a full tank. He only needs probably about a third of a tank with 26 minutes remaining. I imagine why we're not seeing any of these cars come into the pits yet is because they are waiting as late as possible to see if there is a code 60, isn't it?
1: I would totally concur. That would exactly what I'd be trying to do at this point, just stretch it out as long as you can. But it's a bit of jeopardy there, isn't it? You're kind of operating with a safety net with 26 and a half minutes to go. Do you go early? Do other teams follow? You mentioned something a bit earlier about one team following, and all of a sudden six, seven teams are doing exactly the same thing. But one has to fall first or take it first, don't they? So let's see what's going to happen.
0: Viper Nisa was on the podium back in Malaysia at the 12 hours of Malaysia in the overall podium, but they were on that podium
1: in the home race.
0: They weren't on the podium because penalties were given to cars post podium.
1: Okay, post race.
0: So they did finish third but weren't on the podium.
1: So they finished third on the road but not in the results.
0: Other way around.
1: Yeah.
0: They finished in the results third.
1: Yes.
0: On the road they were further down because people got
1: yes,
0: penalties
1: okay,
0: ahead of them.
1: Yeah.
0: So when we did the podium, they weren't on the podium. So I never know how that works. Have they been on the podium? Because if they were third, they were on the podium. But if they weren't on the podium, then they weren't on the podium.
1: Ask Hadja.
0: It's a bit like the qualifying result versus the grid. Oh, you qualified on pole. We had that here, didn't we? Where somebody in 992 in last year, the car that qualified on pole got a penalty, but still won the pole award, which was a particular.
1: Spa, yes.
0: It was a drawing or something. So they won.
1: It was paid to Harry King,
0: but they weren't on the pole. Yes,
1: correct.
0: It was Harry King.
1: Yeah, because I presented the whole thing, and then
0: yeah,
1: it was a different car because they got a penalty, as you say. That happens, but that's what happens with delays and times. And exactly as we heard, our race director. Or race official there was being interviewed by Sara a little bit earlier. They have to check and double check things and whatever. That takes an amount of time. And unfortunately, if you've got a TV schedule, you've got to go to it. And that's what causes it. It can't be helped. It's not deliberate or malicious. But
0: imagine if we did the podium only after race control had made all their decisions.
1: I know. I do always think that the slight danger of that is, and it can't be helped, officials have got to show due diligence and check things, but is if you a race result is altered post the event and people have gone home thinking one thing's happened and something else is what gets printed later in the week. I get why it has to happen, but I just think it just confuses people a little bit.
0: In the world of motorsport, I just think there needs to be some way to fix that. Football doesn't happen. You don't finish the 90 minutes and then go, oh, actually, do you know what? Let's review that and change the result. A race should finish and a result should be a result.
1: Yeah.
0: And if there isn't decisions made, then tough. Thank you to Tishumi, reminding me that Viper Nisa was third in GT3 AM in Paul Ricard last year and second in GT3 AM. Yeah. I do remember them being on the podium quite a few times in GT3 AM, but not overall podium. Still waiting for the last fuel stops. Convinced that we are owed a lot of last fuel stops. Interesting that actually there is only a 1 minute 13 second gap between Harvey and Ang. We're not seeing that very often because there's such a big gap as Harvey comes over the line now. But Ang and Viper Nisa, an up two race, I'm sure still owe us a pit stop. That's one for Sara to go and sniff around. Have a look at the body language of Viper Nisa racing. Have a look at the body language of up two race. Do we think they're getting ready for one last stop, or do we think that they are packing up and going home? Continental Racing as well, surely 32 laps, can't go more than that. 35 is about your maximum. Okay, so Sarah's saying no Viper Nisa. But they are 32 laps into a stint, so...
1: 36, according to my screen.
0: Oh, really? In which case, they need to come in now, I would say. Oh, yeah, 36. So 36 for Viper Nisa, 36 for Continental Racing. Absolutely at the end of their tank, surely. Up to race 33. Proton 31 might be able to get to the end. E2P definitely can. Pellin Racing definitely can. Get Speed definitely can. Red Camels definitely can. And still owed a pit stop. Here we go. Fuel. Dominic Ang comes into view then. And the answer is given. Does that Ang need to get out of that car as well? He's done a lot of work. He took over that car at 3:30. So 20 laps in the first stint, and then another 36. So he's going to be knackered. I think we spoke to Dominic on the grid, I seem to remember. And he's going to hand over that car to one of his teammates to bring it home. I mean, I'd love to see Douglas Koo bring the car home, because he is... I mean, actually, do you know what? He might well be, because Melvin Moe was in the car earlier. And so it would be Douglas's turn. And Douglas is not the money behind it. Well, he is the money behind it, but he is the brains behind Viper Nisa Racing. He's the backing. He's a hugely successful businessman in Hong Kong. And to get this kind of a victory... legit outright against teams around him, I would want to be in that car to celebrate.
1: You're saying about you're convinced there's quite a few cars at OS pit stops. For instance, I'm looking at Fabio Grosso in the up to race. Porsche is on 34 laps.
0: Into the pits then comes Viper Nisa. Looks like it's going to be a full service. Is there a driver there? I don't know whether Sara is watching or not. Are you there, Sara?
2: At the far end, I didn't see a driver, so there's no driver change. It will be Dominic Ang taking it to the flag. Yes, it's definitely Dominic. The car's just going past me now. I'm at the far end of the pit lane with the team from Up to Race. They're having a keen eye on the car as it leaves, because obviously that's their main competition out there at the moment. They're still deciding, but I think they will. They did say to me a minute ago maybe 4 or 5 laps to the end, but I reckon that will have triggered the stop, so I would expect Up to Race to be coming in on the next lap.
0: Yeah, I think you're right there. Absolutely. If Viper Nisa can only do 35, then Up to Race can only do a few more. Does drop Dominic Ann behind Up to for the moment. Dominic staying aboard that car, so that's a huge amount of work done by Dominic Ang. Douglas Koo will be crossing toes and fingers in the back of the garage.
1: Vasilij Vladkin in the Continental Racing by Simpson car should also be doing the same in the Audi fairly shortly. He's on lap 36. And the Ligier 114 has stopped on track once again and restarted itself again.
0: Okay, that's
1: so
0: fine.
1: I'm going to say it's not for the first time. So there's obviously something going on that with that little Ligier. But it's doing an old control reset and rejoin. So no cause. Wasn't that one that caused the code 60 for about a minute at one point? As they introduced the code 60, it got going again, so they ended it. So keep an eye on that 114 as to whether it's going to cause problems again. This is the not only motorsport overall 24th moment, but running first in class.
0: So remember, there's also a drive time limit of 2.5 hours for the drivers. Dominic Ang is going to be pretty close to that. Luckily, he got into the car at around... I'm sure my data can tell me. Yes, at 3:37, he got in the car. So he is going to be just 7 minutes shy of that 2 hours and 30 limit, which is mightily impressive from the Malaysian. Now, what's Fabio Gross going to do? Gross has been in that car since just after 4 o'clock. so definitely could take the car to the end. 36 laps on this set of tyres and this run, so will come in. But again, it's going to be a faster stop than previously. We're just keeping our fingers and toes crossed that the Ligier doesn't do what it just did. Because if that stops for another minute longer and a code 60 comes out, then all of a sudden it changes the advantages and disadvantages of the cars that still owe us pit stops.
1: All consternation breaks loose if that happens.
0: All consternation?
1: Yes.
0: Ah, okay. There he is. Leading the class, remember. Still leading the TC EX class. And Gino Rocchio is aboard the car once again. No change in 992 as James Kellett continues to push on to try and take away second position from the Chazelle team. But the Chazelle team will have a shorter and shorter pit stop as we get closer and closer to the end of the first ever Michelin 12 hours of Nürburgring. E2P Racing getting a penalty. They won't be able to serve that if they've done their last pit stop, so that will then be put into the results. And all of those pit stops that all of those penalties not served at the end will then be added in to the result, and then we'll have a result. So give race control a bit of time to sort themselves out before we end up with a proper result.
1: It's the 114 Not Only Motorsport Ligier being driven by Gino Rocchio, who's the 16-year-old in this race, and it just beggars belief that somebody that was only born 16 years ago can be taking part in a motor race. For me, somebody my age, I'd retired 16 years ago.
0: More penalties coming in for track limit infringements, and of course you get a crescendo, don't you, with track limit infringements. They've been collecting them throughout the race, and as soon as they get their 6th or their 9th or their 12th, then they get a 10 second penalty, and so you get to the end of the race with loads of penalties unserved. Here is Ang.
1: Well, there's a scale, isn't there? There's a warning scale, basically. You get so many warnings.
0: Three warnings.
1: And then it's just like, right, you know, no, get a bit. Then ultimately you can have a time removed as well. As in qualifying, they'll take that time off you and just say, just reset.
0: Well, what I mean is we don't see track limit infringement penalties coming until the end of the race because it's accumulation, yeah. On board with Dominic Ang then. Hoping and praying that the cars ahead of him all need to serve splash and dashes. Here's Manuel Lauck. 7 seconds now between himself and Vladekin. On the flashes, gets past the TCR car. I hope I'm right. I really hope I'm right that those three need to splash. We've not seen an Audi do 40 laps before. And yet Continental Racing by Simpson Motorsport now on their 40th lap. Remember Lauck a little bit shorter. Remember Lauck pitted at 4:30 under code 60 initially, but then it went back to green flag. So they would have been able to do a full stop, but it was only 2.5 minutes at the time, which doesn't suggest it was a particularly long stop. He had also fueled up in the previous code 60. I don't believe that they can get that car to the flag. Unless, Snowy, what are you seeing lap times wise in regards to the potential for lift and coast and for saving perhaps?
1: Well, there's a possibility with just under 14 minutes to go, but you've got to be absolutely sure of your numbers, and this is where the strategists really come into their own of advising what that can and cannot be done at a certain pace or not.
0: Let's have a look. Let's hear. Is he trying to nurse his car home?
1: Yes, I'd say he is. Well, he's certainly not going on full revs, is he? Might be using the curbs and that stuff still, but that's the line. But it does appear like it's one of the best ways of saving fuel is not using so many revs, of course. It did sound like it there, a little bit of onboard we had. It was a bit faint, so I might be wrong and therefore misleading people. And if I am, I apologise. But it does sound like he's just not using the full rev range. Oh, he is there down through into...
0: Not a lot. Not a lot. of Lifton Coast.
1: But no, but there's some. Round. There's definitely some.
0: Into the pits comes the Audi. Into the pits comes the Porsche. Fabian Grosser brings the 88 down pit lane. Is he going to go into change tyres? No, he's not. He is going to try and take those to the flag. So they are going to be rough by the time they get to the end. There is the Audi of Vladikin. And where is Malaysian Mercedes? Because that should be inheriting both of these positions. Comes across the line. Look, it's going to be really close here. If we pan out, we'll see the Mercedes in the shot. I'm sure that's the Mercedes to the right-hand side. Where is it? There. Grosser has got out ahead of Viper Nisa, only just. But that means it's third for the Mercedes and second for Up To Race. Now, Grosser needs to get that car to the flag with really, really used tyres. I'm sure, and Sara can correct me if I'm wrong, I'm sure we saw tyres changed on the Mercedes, so he's going to have much, much better rubber to try and make a pass and try and get back up a position. Vladikin, you can hear in the background having a, or I can hear in the background, having a pit stop. And it's a full service for the Audi, including a driver change by the looks of things out of my window. And so they are obviously not feeling like they can compete with these guys. There is a last service for Simpson Motorsport. Just trying to get that driver bolted in. This is a bit longer than they wanted, but maybe they're not concerned or don't feel as though they're fighting anybody. But this is a real fight on track after 11 hours and 50 minutes of racing, and we still are waiting to see if Proton need to come in. We sure they do, but they are holding on to second position right now, a place where they were for so long of the race, right at the sharp end until that wet running where they lost pace. And Dominic Ang looks better, doesn't he, Snowy? Looks stronger, looks more confident in the car.
1: It looks like it's a matter of time to me, that one. But that is the advantage of new tyres that are going to make that huge, huge difference to you there. So we'll see. Can he take advantage of them in that Mercedes? It looking pretty close. But, of course, he has got to get past a slightly experienced driver, shall we say.
0: Yellow flags at turn number four. Have we got a code 60 cut? We've got traffic for Grosser here in the form of the Era Motorsport Ferrari. It's Jake Hill in that car, probably. Oh, he's just come out of the pit, Jake. So that's why he's looking slow. But actually, we expect those cars to clear him. There is...
1: And the Ligier stopped again.
0: Stopped again, but we know that that car can get restarted. So let's not react too quickly and getting a code 60 with 9 minutes remaining. It would really upset things. It goes away. Green flag flies. The car is moving and the back is shot. Jake is really not up to speed in that Ferrari. I thought he would scamper away from this battle, but this is compromising Fabio Grosser. Gets out of the way. Moves to the left-hand side, allowed the battle to come through. That's really good driving, if that is Jake Hill.
1: Dominic Ang having looked down the inside there at the hairpin and took advantage of the Jake Hill, keeping to the left-hand side, out of the route. Hasn't quite managed to do it. Dominic Ang still pushing on in the Mercedes, ahead of that Porsche, trying to get ahead of that Porsche. He's got 8 minutes, 30 seconds in which to do it, Ben.
0: Just waiting to see if that driver ID changes, but it does still say Jake Hill to finish the race for ERA down in 21st position, and they are a whole lap behind Kobe De Bruyker in the Agit Renault Racing Mercedes that also was in the wars yesterday. Oh, Dominic doesn't look like he's really made the most of those better tyres, but they'll always be better than what Porsche has. I don't think the Michelin tyre falls off a cliff. But
1: I think that last lap was his best time to take advantage of those tyres, the new tyres. They all now be bedded in, so they've not gone off, but they just haven't quite got that competitive edge that a brand new set have. So the Porsche dips down the inside of the cable, and the Mercedes follows and joins the way through. This is where the Mercedes is really quick through the ironically named Mercedes Arena. It suits the car really well. It needs to go high, wide, right, I think, to do a cutback to come through there. The Porsche doing exactly the same. There, he's gained enormously through that middle part of his right under the rear wing of the Porsche, but that's too close. That's too early, too close. You need to wait a bit and come out of it now on the exit to get the run down to the left-hand side, then down to the hairpin. I think he went a little bit too early there with that. It gained too soon.
0: Under the rear wing. So very close. Has the better confidence on the brakes. Has the better traction out the turns. Has the better drive down to the next braking zone and to the outside. Can't go around the outside, Dominic.
1: But look how Lang defended that down the inside there. Took the inside line of the track. He knows his tyres are done on that one. The Mercedes is on better tyres. So he's now got down to positioning the car in a way where he can literally make that Porsche wider than the manufacturer built it.
0: Amwell Lamps last lap time, by the way, faster than both of these two. So if he is lifting and coasting, he's still incredibly fast about it. But speculation that he is trying to get to the flag. There is the anticipation down at Viper Nisa Racing. Stop showing them. Show the track, because they want to see them. They don't want to see themselves.
1: Yeah, they're pointing at the screen. We want to see. Yeah, yeah. Exactly.
0: And that's the worst thing about it when we do the cutaway shots. It's actually, you know, I understand and I want to see what their reaction is. They don't want to see what their reaction is, though. They want to see what's going on track, especially when it isn't over yet. Best opportunity out the final turn. Good drive off the turn. Dive down the inside, especially if they've got some distraction. And there is the 44 of Miroslav Konopka ahead of them. They're not going to catch him yet. And actually, Ang's not close enough down the main straight.
1: Now, this is where it's quick through the Mercedes Arena. There is the ARC Bratislav Lamborghini they're going to come up to very shortly. That may well play into the hands of either of these cars. Which one is going to get the advantage of this? Which one's going to use the Lamborghini to their advantage? This is where Dominic Ang's right at the back again. This is where he needs to be quick. He needs to get... Now, he's just backed out of it a little bit there. He got too close for the apex. He didn't get that exit speed out. Slow in, fast out. The same old principles as ever. Now, we need to dive down the inside into the hairpin. But that's been defended by Grosso every single time. The Lamborghini staying out of the way for the moment.
0: Change of position in 992. Pennett in the 928 back up into second position as the Chazelle Technologies has taken the a short pit.
1: This is the chance. This is a chance. Sorry, Ben. That's the chance for the Mercedes. The Porsche just got in the way there of the Lamborghini, slowed him down. It's put the Mercedes really, really into touch. Up to the Schumacher S, he can't quite do it. It's not as quick through that really fast aero-dependent part of the circuit. The Porsche seems to have slightly better aero through there, Ben.
0: And there's not that many opportunities around this circuit to overtake. You've got to try and take it when the opportunity arises. And there was a good opportunity with that Lamborghini there, but now they've passed it. Mercedes is always going to be better, particularly in the wiggly stuff. But the problem is the wiggly stuff is where you can't overtake, where it's so much harder to overtake. Dominic Ang is going to be harking back to his touring car days here. We've got 4 minutes remaining. Two, maybe three laps if we're lucky. Round the final turn. Can he get better drive off the corner? I think he has got better drive off the corner this time because the Porsche was wide.
1: But I don't think he can outbreak that Porsche in a front-engine Mercedes there into the first corner. It's highly unlikely. He's not close enough to be able to do it. It would be a massive lunge. This is where he's got to sit back now. It's tight through the right-hander. This is the play he's got to do. So Dominic Ang pushing on there. Manuel Lauk is...
0: This battle is now for second position. Yeah. Lauk has come into the pits. I thought he needed to. And it has been a splash and dash, a really short pit stop of just 1 minute and 20 seconds. But it will put him 45 to 50 seconds behind this battle, which is now back for second position.
1: Dominic Ang getting a slightly better run there. This is what he needs to do. Come down the hill. Sit close. Keep in the draft of that Porsche. Run it down the hill. Get down the inside. Grosso will try and defend it naturally. This is the run. Get down the inside. Dominic Ang, send it down the inside. Send it. This is where he needs to be. He hasn't quite got it. The hairpin, it's really, really good. The Lamborghini was in the way for them last time. He has a little look down the inside, but unfortunately for Ang, Grosso covers it and sees it coming. Now through the up through the hill, through the Schumacher S, the Mercedes is not as steady through here, and he's right up behind the Porsche, but he can't do anything about it. That Porsche is just too wide, too fast, through the Schumacher S. He's had to back out of it again. Time is running out for this Mercedes. We have 2.5 minutes to go.
0: Trying to make the circuit as wide as possible is up to race, and that black Porsche turning in wider and wider so he doesn't ask so much of the tyres that have done well over 40 laps. The Mercedes with brand new rubber just 10 minutes ago, and again able to close right up onto the rear wing, the turbulence making the bonnet flap on that Mercedes, but there's no braking area to get down the inside, and again losing a little bit of

0: So they've got one more, they've got this lap and one more to do for the battle for second place. The Mercedes of Dominic Anger is a little bit closer this time. He's now switching side to side. He's filling the mirrors. He needs to really try and get this done. This is the close one. This is his best opportunity. Get it run down here. But Fabio Gotta knows this as well, that this is where he looks every single time. But this is where he's got, and he's run a little bit wide there, Fabio Gross has run a little bit wide. This might be the opportunity for the Mercedes to look down the inside, but it's a hard, hard, heavy brake. No, Gross sees it coming. He has a little twitch on the front end, losing the space. That might give the Mercedes the chance. He can't quite do it. He looks to the right, he looks to the left. Every which way he goes, it's blocked by a naked black Porsche.
1: Is always going to be one of our favourites. They managed to keep the cars on the circuit through the Schumacher S's. There's lots of dirt and gravel there. You don't want to make an error. Again, that Porsche using a lot of the circuit at the top of the hill before they plunge back down the hill. The change of direction is where the Porsche is really hurting as he asks the left and then the right side Michelins to stick. But they've been doing that for so, so long. They're not going to fall off a cliff. They're not going to burst because they've been used so long. They're just not going to be as strong. And they do have traffic now. It's the Pellin GT3 car of Lisa Clark in the way of the final turn. The flashing saying, I'm coming. Lisa just about staying out of the way. But that would have been a heart-in-the-mouth moment for Fabio Rosa. Down, out of the final turn. Onto the last lap. Dominic Ang could be closer than ever. He is going to have to absolutely send it. The only way he's going to get past. It's not here though. Oh, we've got a Triple Eight car of Paul Meyer who's just come out of pit lane and right in the way of the up to racing Porsche. That slightly puts it offline, but again, there's no space. There's no space for Dominic Ang to get through.
0: We must forget Tanner Harvey, though, is on the last little bit of his lead. He's coming through turn 13 now, up to the chicane for the very, very last time. So our race leader is coming up to the chicane for the very last time. We'll take the race win in a few moments, but we're engrossed in this battle for second place with after 12 hours of racing. We're still getting this animated about it. So our race leader comes through the final corner. It's going to be Tanner Harvey in the Get Speed team. JR286 takes the race win.
1: Victory for Get Speed for team JR286 and for teammates Tanner Harvey, for Steve Jens and for Jonathan Hirschberg and Patrick Liddy, who did the majority of the work today. We turn our attention back to the final couple of corners. Oh, what a switch and a twitch from the Porsche. I caught Dominic Ang off guard, and Dominic didn't take advantage of that like he should have done.
0: He certainly did, but I think he tried to avoid it, didn't he? Had a twitch himself as well, so it was a double twitch for this, the Porsche and the Mercedes in unison.
1: Well done to up to race. I don't think there's another opportunity unless there's a mistake through this final flick left and flick right. They both do it pretty well, slightly wide from Gross, but they have on their GT3 debut held on for second position with a clever bit of strategy, a risk to put that car on old tyres for the final stint, and they hold on. And heartbreak for Viper Nisa Racing. They should still be super proud because they've stayed on that lead lap all the way through the race. And what race it has been. An amazing day for Get Speed to get back onto the lead lap and then to find themselves in the lead.
0: Unbelievable. And I've got to say also to Fabio Grosso there in the up to Porsche, what a fantastic defence those last five, six, seven laps on significantly older tyres to hold off Dominic Ang in that Mercedes. Superb driving there for everybody, and that's superb driving from our podium, basically.
1: Rick Breukers takes the 909 Red Camel Jordan car to victory in 992 with a really intelligent, as you come to expect, strategy from the team down in pit lane. And once again, not being drawn in by the Code 60s, gave them a big advantage by the end over HRT Performance with the Chazelle Technology team in third position. HRT will be the victors in AM in 992. Pro-AM victors, the Proton competition of Manuel Lauch in GT3. Second overall for Fabio Gross. That is going to be one heck of an interview when we speak to Fabio afterwards.

0: and to Dominic. Don't forget that Dominic was doing that after nearly 2.5 hours of running. And a congratulations down in pit lane. There's Patrick Charlier for Get Speed. Not his car that's had a good day today, but there's plenty in that team that can be congratulated. That second car, Team PCX, taking third position in Pro-Am in the end, despite all their trials and tribulations. They finished 11 laps down, but there is your victor. Tanner Harvey bringing it to the line, and in the end, relatively easy for our four Mercedes drivers of Team JR286, run by Get Speed, of course, who are just round the corner here at the Nürburgring. A home race for them, and therefore, I guess they were expected to take victory. But when you looked at where they started this morning, how far back they were, that has been quite a performance. Taking 15% fuel all the way through today, the second half of the race, just relying upon those code 60s. Let's go down and get some reaction from Sarah.
1: Tanner, we spoke just before you got in the car, and I mean, it was touch and go. A few cars were waiting, well, everyone was waiting for a code 60, being handed a social media mic there as well. Tell us what was going through your mind. First of all, congratulations to you and the whole team.
2: Yeah, honestly, I was freaking out. I didn't want to screw up my entire team, so I tried to go slow and keep it on the track and not make any mistakes, because Steve, Patrick, and John made sure the car was in perfect condition the entire race for us to win. So I wanted to be a team player, and I was a team player, and yeah.
1: Well, we've seen it's a total team effort. We'll get the rest of the team in a moment. But first of all, 4th of July weekend, you've been donning this American race suit, and also we've seen the flags flying. How important is it to you to get this on this weekend?
2: It's a big deal because it's the 250th anniversary of America, so we wanted to celebrate America, of course, Luxembourg and Germany too. So, yeah.
1: Well, let's bring the whole team in. There is a wonderful story around the JR286 name. Come in really quickly. Just come say hi really quickly. Congratulations to all of you. Quick word on the team effort. Obviously, not just the four drivers, but obviously the whole team.
3: Yeah, no, the team was great. The strategy that they put together was just awesome. We played it out and supported each other and ended up with a win. Great day.
1: Well, enjoy the well-deserved celebrations. Congratulations. Let's go have a quick word with Dominic Ang, who has stood behind me, I believe. Dominic, what have I caught you doing? Oh, taking an SD card out of the car. What a race. I mean, there must have been moments where you thought you might have been able to chase down that car. I will tell you, the camera's behind us, so spin around for me. Do you want to take your helmet off first? There we go. Well, Dominic, there were moments where we thought you were close enough. We thought you were close enough. Do you think there was potentially an option?
4: Yeah, the turn 10 after the Schumacher S, the last left hander. That was the last chance. He made a mistake and I also slide, so that was the last one. I tried to go in, he slide off, but I came inside, but I also slide as well, so that was the last chance, yeah.
1: And you timed that pit stop almost to perfection. I mean, we saw the up two race team out waiting to see if you were going to go first.
4: Yeah, the engineer Duat this time came in and did a good strategy. And the code 60 this weekend has been working in our favour for the M advantage. So finally, you know, after so many races, we get to take the advantage with the code 60s, yeah.
1: Well, enjoy the podium. First time on the overall podium. Congratulations.
4: Thank you so much. Thank you.
1: Thank you. Well, let's go over to up to race. Fabio Grossa is just getting out of the car. Fabio, I know I've caught you just as you're recovering. Congratulating your teammates as well. Fabio, can we grab a really quick word? I mean, executed to perfection this weekend. I mean, you were leading overnight. Tell us how it went for you today.
5: A bit exhausting now for the last couple of laps. I think the tires now, they look like, I don't know, they are completely over. I fight like hell, but yeah, really, really happy to sit on the podium now, especially for the team, especially for Kicker. They put so much effort into the whole program, and I'm really looking forward to everything we've planned with this car.
1: You were under a lot of pressure from Dominic Ang in those last few laps. What was going through your mind? Did you think at some point, we saw a little, I think you lost it just slightly in the last lap, was that the tyres?
5: Exactly. We talked about it. This car you normally have to drive with 99% to be clear and perfection. Now it was like 110% to get everything out of the tyres. So, yeah, in the end, I thought he will be on fresh tyres, but I just said I will do it, and this is why.
1: And how much fuel did you have left by then? Because everyone was waiting for a code 60 to refuel.
5: Maybe 60 litres or so. No, a bit less, but it's easy.
1: Well, congratulations. Enjoy the podium. First time that we've got up to race here on the grid with Kreventic, and you're heading up to the podium.
5: Thank you very much. We enjoyed.
1: Thank you. We've enjoyed having you here. Let's take a look and see if we can find some of our other class poles. We have the Red Camel, but they've disappeared, so I don't know if we'll get a chance to speak with them. Let's speak to our youngest driver on the grid. Gino, we spoke to you obviously when you qualified in first. What a weekend it's been for you. Congratulations to you and the team.
6: Yeah, it was a tricky weekend because now in the final minutes, like around the 10 minutes to go to finish the race, we got some problem in the car, like turn off completely. So it was really tricky, air brake moment, of course, but we restart, and yeah, I tried to finish the race. We're not really good pace because we want to finish the race. The car was not in the perfect condition, but we are really happy. Team do a really, really fantastic job, all the mechanics, all the, everybody do amazing job, and I'm really happy.
1: Well, we're really happy to have you here, and congratulations. Enjoy the podium.
6: Thank you.
1: Well managed through those problems towards the end. Well, we have the GT4 here, but I can't see any of the drivers. We've got the team all lined up over there. And let's have a quick word. I mean, what a weekend it's been for you. First time out with us and going up to the podium.
7: No, it's exciting. So thanks to everyone here in Germany and the Kreventic organization and 24-Hour Series. We've had a lot of fun. We had some challenges with the car, but man, this is such a fun track, and the atmosphere that this organization puts together has really made it a lot of fun for Adrian and I, yeah.
1: Well, we love having you here. Thank you so much. And I guess you've done it on 4th of July weekend as well.
7: Yeah, thank you. Happy Independence Day to everybody back in the States. Thank you.
1: Well, thank you. We'll see you up on the podium. Enjoy it. Well, that's it from me in the pit lane. It's not our last race of the season. We'll see you back in Barcelona. But before you go anywhere, we will be bringing you the podium celebration. So stay tuned for us.
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10: Electrified, not electric, and that's important because this is a car that we've tested before with an internal combustion engine, and the underpinnings of this car with the full battery electric powertrain pretty much identical. So an internal combustion engine, drivetrain, gearbox, etc. has been replaced with batteries and an electric motor. Now that clearly has led to some compromises. It's not necessarily the best way to go with fully BEV vehicles. You want to start almost with a clean sheet of paper, as some manufacturers have, and then you have fewer compromises in terms of where you can put the batteries, etc., etc. But don't think that this is a bad car and the worst of both worlds because of that. Quite the reverse, actually. Everything that I liked in the GV70 with the internal combustion engine has been retained and in some cases improved upon. Infotainment, the personalization options of the screens, the clever little reverse or side view cameras that pop up in your dials when you indicate and pull out, slight revision of the operating system, the seats, very comfortable, could do with a little bit more side support, but other than that, very good indeed. The way it feels on the road, the weight of the steering, and certainly the ride and handling, I'm very impressed with, as I was when it had an internal combustion engine. So that hasn't been thrown out, it's been enhanced. And one of the biggest things that's enhanced it in terms of its package, because this is a very refined and premium product, is the electric motor. Shocking, isn't it? Sorry, pun unintended there, but I'll take it. The personality of this GV70 electrified is perfectly suited to the beautiful power delivery that you get from the electric drivetrain. There's a pretty good correlation between regenerative braking and friction braking. There is one pedal operation, if that's what floats your boat. I tend to use that in traffic. The ultimate power and the acceleration and how it goes, yeah, I understand it. And I understand why people go on and on about that with electric cars, but honestly, that's not how you drive it in everyday use, and that's why this is a real-world road test. It's the torque and the instant torque and that progressive power that you can get and torque that you can get if you drive it smoothly. I've found that in the eco setting rather than the comfort or the sport is the way that you get the best out of that. It slightly deadens the accelerator pedal so that you've got more control over your throttle input, and that makes the car smoother to drive. The range, now that is a bit of a problem for me. I've been across to Europe, I've done 1200 miles or there and thereabouts, and with a full 100% charge, which you don't always want to do, of course, but when I've been able to put it on overnight on mains domestic power and get it back up to the full 100%, around about 250 miles, and that is, I think, probably 60 miles, 100 kilometres, maybe a little bit more short of what this car really needs to be outstanding. Don't get me wrong, it's very good, but it's just a tiny bit short. Whether that is down to the compromises that have had to be made, this car has got a slightly bigger battery pack in the 2026 version that I'm driving now than it originally had, and that has made things better. But I'm getting, with no hooning around and very careful driving, I'm getting 2.8 miles to the kilowatt hour. Now, you might not know if that's good or bad, and probably I don't either. I can only compare it against other premium BEVs that I've driven, and I was expecting, given the nature of the driving that I have been doing in this last 10 days or so with the Genesis GV70 electrified, to see the north side of 3 miles to the kilowatt hour. Some of this car's competitors, even bigger premium cars than this, 3.5, 3.7, driving them in the same way. Yes, I've been in Europe, but no, I haven't been doing 130 clicks, 85 miles an hour. Far from it, 65 to 70, 72, 73. What I found out with this car's smaller sibling, the GV60, which was designed as a battery car right from the outset, was that there was a much bigger difference between driving at, say, 60 to 65 and 70 to 75 than there is in an equivalent petrol or diesel car. The efficiency difference was much greater. And I'm seeing that a little bit in this car, but not as much. But I just can't seem to wring any more miles per kilowatt hour out of it, even driving it as smoothly and as carefully as I can. But that aside, don't discount this car, because as I said, far from being the worst of both worlds of the internal combustion engine car and an electric car, it has brought the good things from both those cars together. And whether that's the suspension settings, the way it rides and drives and steers, the general feeling of premium quality that oozes from every touch point, and then that silky smooth, not a torque curve, is it? It's like stretching an elastic band. There seems to be no end to the torque on this car, which means you just get it rolling and keep it rolling. And by the way, on that, whoever's doing all the bearings and everything else, chapeau, because this car rolls for fun, to the point where I haven't really decided whether it's better to have the regen on or just let the car coast to get the better mileage. The one thing I would say is that this isn't a cheap car. Cars, generally speaking, aren't cheap anymore, let's be honest, particularly not premium cars. And this is a genuine premium product from Genesis, as are all of their offerings. Starting at around about 60 and going up to just over 70, this is the luxury one, so it sits at the top end of that. Luxury being the trim level. Would you buy a car like this if you only did a maximum journey of 110 to 120 miles? Yes, maybe you would. I think I'd probably buy something smaller if all I was using this for was to commute to the station or go and do the weekly shop or take the kids that I don't have to school and to football practice and cricket, etc. Those activities that the kids I don't have don't go to, obviously. But you know what I mean? 250, so really 200 miles, isn't it? Is more than adequate for that. But it's only on the longer trips, and I've been to Spa for the FIAWEC and then on to the Nürburgring for the 24 hours and then directly back from the Nürburgring back to the UK. In fact, I couldn't get all the way to Spa without stopping for a quick top-up of electrons. The good news is it's got a very fast charge rate and it has a battery preconditioner, so you can use the fast chargers at their most efficient. The bad news is you'll be looking for those slightly more often on a longer journey than I think you'd like. But it has changed my mind about taking full electric cars on longer journeys on the continent. The infrastructure is good, still not perfect, and the information around that infrastructure on the apps, round about 70 to 80% of the information, i.e. the charge rate, in speed, in cost, and what app, RFID card or scheme you've got to be signed into, has been quite simply wrong. The good news is that on the continent I've been able to pay with credit cards. Sometimes I had to try two or three credit cards, but it's always worked. I think only once had to drive away and find another one, which was mildly irritating. But then, of course, you don't get your discounts. That's not Genesis' fault, and it's not the GV70 Electrified's fault either. So the mere fact that I can turn around to you quite honestly now and say that I am happy to take a full electric car on some of our European trips, which aren't just across to Cali and back, as you well know, I think that speaks volumes for this car and for electric cars in general. And so you're probably likely to hear a lot more about electric cars. Taking a car that was built, designed, conceived from the very start, it's a petrol engine car, and slotting in electric drivetrain from the Hyundai Kia Genesis range. This is a swan of a machine. Beautifully put together, fabulously smooth, and a driving experience that totally befits the character of the car. The motive power unit, other than that slightly critical of the range, but the driving experience, you wouldn't know what you've got underneath the bonnet, and neither do you care, because it fits so well. Well done, Genesis. taking a car built for one thing, reimagining it, repurposing it for another, and giving it an extended life. The GV70, electrified.
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11: 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Welcome to the Spa experience, where everything is calm and fast and hilly. I'm probably very damn hot. I can't keep that up any longer.
12: I honestly thought for a moment, Matt, you were doing the intro like the starting of the shipping forecast for a minute. I genuinely thought you were doing the Simcast entry to the shipping forecast. I mean, they've just... That, I was astounded. I thought that was an absolute left field I'd ever known.
11: until we start doing anything to do with Simcast shipping or simulated boating, not motor boating, we will not be doing any shipping forecasts here. So no, thank you.
12: And definitely not in the Strait of Hormuz.
11: But it's open again. Oh wait, no, it's closed.
12: It's
11: open. Oh wait, it's closed.
12: It's like that comedy sketch. The front fell off. It's not ideal.
11: Have you also resigned as host of this podcast, only to be re-elected as host of this podcast in a couple of weeks' time?
12: I mean, it's a good tactic to assign power. Anyway,
11: yeah.
12: Anyway.
11: Hi.
12: Hello, everyone. Hey. Welcome to the Simcast.
11: there was a reason for that weird introduction, because this is our spa weekend. For this weekend, we are doing, it is the spa, GTEC Spa 24 hours, alongside the officials, but we don't do officials. Gah.
12: Not if we can't help it.
11: No. It is episode 14, season 6. Of your favourite sim racing podcast. It is Thursday, 6th of July in the year of our Emperor, 2016. Otherwise, no.
12: 6th of July? You want to rephrase that? That's
11: the 6th of July. In 2 days' time.
12: It's the 9th of July on Thursday.
11: Well, why does it say the 6th on the thing?
12: It's the 9th of July, everybody. Turn that... Brown upside down, the 6th to 9.
11: If the 6 has a Ross-related car accident, then actually would be a 9.
12: There we go. It's always been
11: in the year of our, I also said 2016, we'll just gloss over that, it's very warm. In the year of our Emperor 2026, otherwise known as...
12: 515026 of the third millennium.
11: And we are 10 days away from the return of Star Trek Strange New World. Stardate will be 79983.8. You were, a couple of weeks ago, listening to Simcast on Radio Le Mans 91.2 FM and around the world on RS1. Now you are just listening to it on your usual podcast service. Hello. We have an abundance of guests today, and I say abundance of guests because we were very pleased to be joined by multiple winner of the Spa 24 Hours in real life. Mr. David Perel joined us, probably one of the busiest drivers in motorsport, coming off the back of his weekend in the European Le Mans Series at Imola, racing for Spirit of Race. And of course, yes, a couple of weeks ago, it was Kessel he was racing for at Spa, wasn't it?
12: Yes.
11: Pretty sure it was Kessel. Mm. class, the blue one, class victory at Spa as well. So trust me, you don't want to miss that. He's absolutely fantastic, fantastic guest. So we will bring you everything from David in the not too distant. We should very quickly do our social media thing, should you wish to talk to us or put up with our tomfoolery on other channels that isn't just the radio one. So with that, over to socials.
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11: Cool. So that is all the general business out of the way. Steve-o, what should we talk about today? Oh, did you survive your run?
12: Yes,
11: Watching Heat.
12: I did survive another second. Well, my second race of the series, third race in the series, because you have to do 3 out of 5 to score. So I didn't do well. Yeah. The first one I didn't do, as we were recording Le Mans special. Basically, yes, it was hot. It's another 31 degree race. It seems to be a trend in this series this year. Huh. It's just hot. Absolutely sweltering. But yeah, so I'm alive. I'm here. Just about.
11: Yeah. As we're heading into yet more 30 degree heat as well. Absolutely. Yeah.
12: Absolutely. And then the next show I won't be on. So I will be in China on a work business trip.
11: You're going to be in China.
12: I'm going to be in China, which expected is going to be, again, 35 degrees in northern China.
11: And humidity of the scale. Is that work-related? I can't imagine you're going there for pleasure.
12: It is work-related, yes. I'm actually in China for the same amount of time, pretty much, that I'm travelling.
11: Oh.
12: It's unreal. So, yeah. It's going to be...
11: Are you just delivering a special suitcase and then jumping back on a plane and coming back?
12: Basically, no. Well, no, I'm witness testing my project.
11: Okay.
12: Yeah, for it to get approved and stuff like that. So, but it is basically get there, walk around a factory, see it get tested, leave.
11: Amazing. Very cool.
12: Day and a half. And all the jet lag and tiredness to go with it. But anyway, yeah.
11: Wilkinson seal of approval.
12: It will. Huzzah.
11: So, awesome. Obviously, we keep talking about the heat because we're British and that's what we do. Because there is no set temperature that we are comfortable with. It's either too cold, too hot, too wet, too dry, too windy, not windy enough. So really interesting. Once we're going into the second lockdown. God's sake. What's 2020 now? We're going into the second heat wave. There's a reason why I just said that. So we're going into the second heat wave now. I saw a post from the RSPCA basically saying, over about 25, 26 degrees, it's dangerous to take your dogs out.
12: It is. Absolutely.
11: Yeah, and I've seen people do it, and it's very annoying. And I want to tell them off, but I'm not that way inclined generally. Anyway, if you can't put your hand on the track surface for 5 seconds and hold it there for 5 seconds without being discomfort, don't take your dog out. And they've literally, the RSPCA literally put a thing out saying it would be sensible to, they are encouraging people to engage in a dog lockdown. I was just like, they don't need that terminology. It's a bit stupid, but...
12: I mean, they don't even need that to even say this, because it's common sense.
11: It should, well, you'd think, wouldn't you?
12: I'm sorry, but it just is common sense. Like, most people don't really go out in above 25, 26 degrees for long periods of time anyway, because
11: no.
12: we just, we're, we live in the UK, we just don't do it. So no. Don't take your dog out. And you say you're too, like, you're not that way inclined to shout at people. Unfortunately, me and Ellie are. So we right. do shout at yeah. people yeah. that do. And yeah, so yeah.
11: Well, here's an interesting one. So my boss has a Tesla. And we did a little test because obviously it's been quite warm, so we've had our windows open in the car park, so you know, to keep the car. So basically, when I sit in the car afterwards, I don't entirely cook my kidneys when I get in. Nice. Anyway, we did a test. So we had his windows open, and at the hottest, well, it was the hottest temperature in the last heat wave. I think we got to about 39, 40 or something like that air temp. And in his car, with the windows shut, it was 68 degrees. 68.
12: That's ridiculous.
11: And you just think, people are idiotic enough to leave their dogs in cars with maybe the windows cracked a tiny bit. 68 degrees. Just don't do it, people. Please do not do it. I've seen posts on socials from the various police organisations around the country saying if they find that your dog, or if people find that they find a dog or even a small human, because let's face it, some people are really stupid and leave their kids in the car. In those sort of conditions, they will smash windows. They will get them out. And make them safe. So please, just think before you are doing things in these conditions, because it really isn't worth being labelled as a knob. which you will be. Right, so, sim racing related stuff. Mm-hmm. So we were obviously very excited because of the 4th of July. We got rid of some colonials. And 250 years later, Le Mans Ultimate was going to do a reveal about some new content coming out. This has, I think it's a worst kept secret, well, it was a secret really. I think everyone pretty grasped hold of it quite quickly. There's some people on socials who worked out there. So the poster that Le Mans Ultimate put out has some stars on it. And the stars, when you overlay them on a map of the United States, aligned with the locations of various American circuits. Very clever, Le Mans Ultimate. Very clever. Sure enough, 4th of July comes, video comes out, LMU on tour. What did you make of this, mate?
12: Good. I'm a little bit... I'm not surprised of it, if that makes sense, because 4th of July was kind of obvious... I guess obvious where it was going to go.
11: Yeah.
12: But I'm surprised they didn't do Asia Le Mans Series first, personally. That's just me, if that makes sense.
11: Yeah, I see what you mean.
12: I'm surprised, but then I'm not against it at all, because we do already have Sebring from when they went to Sebring that one year, and luckily they did, because then... we've got an extra track.
11: Yeah, we've got COTA as well, of course.
12: And COTA. So you've got the first two that are coming out in the first sort of pack. There's six tracks in six cars, if I remember reading this correctly.
11: Six tracks? I don't remember saying anything about cars.
12: Did I say cars?
11: You say cars.
12: Where did I read cars? I read cars somewhere. But, yeah, so I don't know why I'm thinking cars. I'm thinking it's cars because of European Le Mans Series, I think. I had three cars. But, yeah, so you got Daytona and Laguna Seca coming.
11: Mm-hmm. Yeah.
12: For the first pack. So that's good. That's obviously good because that means we can do Daytona 24 and stuff like that. Do Daytona 24.
11: Yeah.
12: But I don't know. I'm very surprised, if that makes sense, by it I am surprised. I'm not surprised. I'm a little bit like unsure because you haven't got the American IMSA recars, and there's no IMSA ties with this at all as well. But I know that as the press release that happened at Le Mans the other week, the real press release, the ACO and IMSA ties are becoming even more stronger moving into the next sort of development cycle.
11: Yeah.
12: So you get, so you'll see then hopefully more WEC cars, I can't remember what they're called, hypercars, over in IMSA. So then that'll bring this a little bit more relevant, more so. But you're still going to need, and you, yes, you have got the Cadillac and you've got the Valkyrie and things like that in here that are in IMSA. So you do have half of it, essentially.
11: But basically, I think we're missing the Acura.
12: Which isn't going to be running much longer anyway.
11: No, so from next year it won't run. So,
12: which I think we covered this the other week as well. We said, like, well, the Acura is not going to be on here as well. So essentially, yes, I'm sort of backtracking on my own thing, thinking about it. But essentially, yes, you kind of, it is good because they have just need tracks. But I don't know. I would have gone Asia Le Mans series first and sort of filled out the ACO stuff and then moved across.
11: I think for me, I think there was the reason why they've done this is because everybody wanted IMSA circuits. Everybody wanted IMSA circuits. And I think there's more immediate traction with, I'm going to say air quotes, IMSA stuff, because I think it's generally more well known than the Asian Le Mans series. It's not to say that it won't happen, but just at the moment, you know, what I think I was pleased to see it. I was pleased to get confirmation. It wasn't anything, because how many times have we in history in this area had a teaser for something that we think is going to be amazing? Everybody builds it up and then it turns out to be like nothing like what we thought it was going to be. So actually, it's great, but I'm disappointed that it's not actually an IMSA tie-in yet. I genuinely thought that's where it was going. So in a way, yeah, I'm sort of like 50-50 on it. Well, 60-40 really. But however, very, very recently, LMU posted an update, because obviously it's the WEC at Sao Paulo. Mm-hmm. And they're doing another quick update. They focused entirely on the fact that the rest of the 2026 liveries are now going to be available.
12: That's good. That's always
11: obviously
12: good.
11: Obviously, disregard WRT, because the 69 car is changing its livery every single race. So there's still ones owed. But the eagle-eyed people amongst you would have noticed in one of the pictures, the brand spanking new Cadillac is in there now. And the LMU thing didn't even mention it. It's just like, oh, there's a picture and there's the Cadillac. Just casually there, circulated. So that's very cool. So that's literally just been announced, I think, today, pretty much. Or a couple of days ago, as you're listening to this. But, so that's very cool as well. And I think it's really good that, because apparently the Alpine is updated as well. I mean, I looked at it when it was at Le Mans. I didn't really sort of notice differences, but okay.
12: Yeah.
11: The Cadillac's very obviously different. There's some big aero differences with that. So, you know, it's a much more obvious one to have to update, I think. But yeah. But, yeah, so very, very cool with that. Oh,
12: so before you go, what other tracks is there in it? Because I'm useless at American geography, so I'm gonna say well, it's Daytona and Laguna Seca is the first one, and then there'll be I think that'll be a September-y time potentially.
11: Seems
12: we're not even far away.
11: Yeah,
12: we're not far away from September. So September, December, whatever.
11: I think the general inkling was Daytona there. Long Beach, Watkins Glen, Road America, Road Atlanta.
12: Mm-hmm.
11: I think was the rest of them. I think that's four, isn't it? The usual suspect, shall we say? But which is very, very cool. But yeah, so I think it'll be it's good. I'm really pleased that they're doing it. I just hope that it becomes something more. But yeah. Shall we go to our guest?
12: Mm-hmm.
11: So, ladies and gentlemen, without further ado, yesterday, we had the pleasure of speaking to David Perrell, who really doesn't need an introduction, but I gave him one anyway. So, here comes that now. And now on the show, we are very pleased to welcome one of the guys who must be one of the busiest gentlemen in motorsport at the moment, Mr. David Perrell. Welcome to Simcast.
14: Hey guys, excited to be here, talk a bit of sim racing, a bit of real racing.
11: We do like that crossover, we really, really do. Well, firstly, congratulations on Spa. That was one heck of a race, I think it's safe to say.
14: Yeah, it was mental. And, I mean, until like 3 or 4 hours ago, we weren't in it. So, pretty cool turnaround, got to be honest.
11: I mean, looking just slightly aside from your own involvement in it, first time ever, I think, a car has won the race overall from pit lane. I mean, it was pretty nuts. Pretty nuts in all, I think it's safe to say. Yeah, big credit to them. One thing I do need to talk, as we are currently both, Steve and I, sweltering in what is laughably referred to as British summertime.
14: Yeah, me too. I'm also cooking this thing.
11: Ridiculously hot at Spa this well. Did that change your preparation at all for the weekend?
14: Not really the prep, but there is a backstory to how I sort of got prepared for the heat unintentionally. It was definitely the hottest Spa I've done. I've done 10 of them. That was the physically, I think, the hardest or the second hardest, just because of the heat.
11: Mm.
14: But the weekend before, I raced in Monza in Italian GT. And in the Italian GT Endurance, they have this really weird format where it's a 3-hour race, kind of like GT World Challenge, but the stint lengths are only 25 minutes. So you're in and out of the car quite a lot. And I was thinking to myself, 25-minute stint, that's nothing. I'm used to double stints of 2 hours, even a triple stint.
11: Mm.
14: So I kind of under-prepared during the day. In the morning, I didn't have breakfast. And then at lunchtime, just before the race, I had like a small plate of pasta. But the heat, it was hotter at Monza than it was at Spa a week later. And in the car, in my third or fourth stint, I bonked like you would on a bike, which was a shock. Like a huge shock. So after the stint, I came in, like, had some proper hydration and all the nutrients and stuff that you can put in a mixer drink and so on, and recovered for my final stint. But it was a big wake-up call for what was going to come a week later at Spa. So that was helpful in my preparation, unintentionally so. I didn't enjoy that stint where I was like, oh my God, I just need to not crash and just get to the end. And I am pretty fit, but if you don't nourish correctly, you'll pay the price. It doesn't matter. If there's no energy in your body, like you're going to get hammered. So for Spa, I was more prepared than I thought. And it was necessary because I drove for 11 hours. Almost the maximum driving time. 11 hours is the maximum driving time. I drove for 10 hours, 40 something. So that was brutal.
11: I want to say you're a glutton for punishment, sir, but I think Spa's a bit of a special one anyway, isn't it? So I'm certainly finding I want to stay in the car as much as possible.
14: No. After about the fourth hour, you'd happy to be done by 6 hours in. But to think that there's almost another 6 hours to go, it's really tough. Because like Spa is extremely intense because you're racing against other GT3 cars on the grid. So there's 70 GT3 cars. They all want to kill each other.
11: Yeah. yes.
14: And the track itself is actually quite physical. So like Le Mans is not super physical, but you have to stay very focused and there's a lot of pressure on you to bring that car back and manage the faster cars. At the Nordschleife Nürburgring 24, it's also not that physical.
11: Really?
14: It's just, no, it's not that physical because you don't brake that much. Like anywhere where you have like heavy braking in sequence, that's where the physicality comes in with the GD3, because the ABS allows you to brake as hard as you can, almost. And it's that constant heavy braking, which will wear you down. Okay. At Le Mans, you brake heavy, but there's the long straights to rest between heavy braking.
11: Yeah. Yeah.
14: At Spa, you don't really have those long rests. You have like a rest from Stavelo 2 or karting is another name for it, to Blanchimar. But that's not enough. And at the Nordschleife, it's not so much as physical as it is just absolutely mental. You're approaching slower cars at such a fast speed, you know.
11: So it's more of a mentally draining circuit than a physical one.
14: The Nordschleife, you just got to disconnect your brain, really. That's how I always think about it. It's because if you actually zoom out and you realize what you're doing, you're like, this is ridiculous. What are we doing here? This is insane.
11: I'm starting to understand why I've never completed a single lap of the place now.
14: Okay, well, try and complete a lap with cars that have 100 horsepower that do top speed of like 160 and you are capable of doing 280 through the corners, through some of them. I mean, the unique thing about the Nordschleife, I know this is a Spa special, but the Nordschleife one is the tires are super, super sticky. It's like a grip pack in sim racing. Mm. So like imagine opening iRacing or LMU and opening up the .ini file and tweaking the grip to like 1.25. That's the Nordschleife with the confidential tires that we have.
11: That's fantastic. That's amazing. How
12: do you actually, from going from one series to another, and this isn't sim racing related, but I'm really interested in like how drivers react to different tire sort of compounds and just different tire manufacturers on within the same car. So you'll drive the Ferrari one weekend, say in Monza, with one tire compound or one manufacturer, and then you'll go the next week, say to Spa with Pirelli. How difference to recalibration is it?
14: There is a big difference. Let's say I go from a Pirelli tire to the Yokohama at the Nordschleife, which is the Nordschleife we race on. Our car races on a Yokohama, which is specifically developed for the 296. The adjustment there is, Dave, you can go through this corner much quicker. Like, go faster. And the car will grip. So that's the Yokohama one. However, the hardest one for me personally, is when I switch from a Pirelli to a Goodyear. So the Goodyear feels sticky. It feels very sticky and grippy. But it suffers from heat soak, or it oversaturates and overheats very quickly. Mm-hmm. And when that happens, I can't tell you how much I struggle. I get on the struggle bus big time with the Goodyear when the tire overheats. Like every year, the European Le Mans Series starts at Barcelona, and I shit myself for that race because it's my worst race by far. Like 10 laps in, I start to get understeer when I brake and turn into the corner. And for 5 years, I haven't been able to figure it out and fix it. I wish they would hold that race at night at least. That would at least give me some chance. But of all those three tires, the one that I perform best on by far is the Pirelli. I just, for some reason, I have the best feeling for that tire. Not just on a single lap, but also toward the end of a stint. Just the way it moves just feels more natural to me. Mm-hmm. And with the Yokohama, it's just got so much grip and it doesn't degrade that you kind of, it can hide a lot of your, if you have any, issues with your driving technique, it will hide a lot of it because there's so much grip. And then with the Goodyear, it will expose you pretty quickly, like a few laps into a race. And like the first few laps, you're fine. But when that thing overheats, if you haven't managed it correctly, you're in trouble. So they all require different techniques to drive. It's very difficult to explain and it's super, super subtle. But like Goodyear, you have to release the brake as much as you can before you start to add steering angle. And it's subtle though, you know, it's like a difference of meters, not tens of meters. Whereas a Pirelli, for me at least, I feel like you can attack more, you can combine the entry more, and then with the Yokohama, you can just send it. So, yeah. In 2 weeks, I tried the new Michelin tire, which is an eco tire. In other words, it uses recycled material, and apparently that's a very difficult tire to get your head around. So, a bit nervous for that one.
12: Do you get the opportunity to sort of practice these tire techniques in sims at all? Different sim games would have a different tire physics, and do you sort of lean and go, that one replicates this tire, and you can sort of at least get a step on that ladder, if that makes sense, of knowledge ahead of a race weekend?
14: So none of the games really represent what these tires do. Actually, last year I made a video about like which game is better, clickbait title. iRacing or LMU, and what I ended up doing was I just drifted into like, what tire are these guys trying to simulate? Because none of them really simulate a tire that I experience on a GT3. But once you figure out what you're missing on a tire, like let's say braking and turning and suffering with understeer, you can play any of these games and set the car up to have that understeer, and then spend the whole day driving around that and trying to figure that out. So you can definitely, like, I use the sim all the time to work on my technique. Like many years ago, I had an issue with braking, like a real nerdy piece. Like when I was under pressure, like my ankle was like getting too stiff and my brake technique went to shit. So I try to put myself under more pressure in the sim and really focus on the feeling that my foot had when I was braking. And I genuinely did solve something there. I solved my braking issue there. And that was sort of a breakthrough in how I could use the sim, because for a while I was just trying to use the sim to, I don't even know, like just drive fast. But then I realized, oh, if you could become self-aware in the car about the issues you have, and you take that self-awareness to the sim, and then do deliberate practice in the sim for a specific problem that you have, that's where the true unlock is between real racing and sim racing, in my opinion.
12: And from like my point of view in like athletics, like we normally train like going on, say, like the struggle bus in a particular point in a race or things like that. Is it the same in from sim to real racing, where you'd, as you say, like you put yourself in that position, but you go, I've been here before, so this isn't as bad, if that makes sense. Like, oh, I've done this before. So is it almost a placebo, or is it actually there is knowledge in it, sort of thing? You're sort of lying to yourself that there's a problem, but there isn't.
14: No, there's definitely that to me was the key sort of unlock with using the sim. And I've been using the sim long before anyone thought of using it for real racing. Like I was even using it on a remote control, but it's definitely like what you just explained there, like trying to like get layers of experience in the sim so that when you experience it in real life, you're like, oh, hang on, I had this issue at hairpins in the rig and I did this and this. Maybe I can try that here in real life and I don't panic as much. And then you figure it out. Like that's exactly where I think the sim can be useful. Like when people in real life ask me, Dave, you know, which game should I use to practice the Ferrari? I'm like, none. Don't drive the Ferrari in any of these games to practice the Ferrari in real life, because they don't feel like real life at all, but they look like real life. So you're driving in a car in your sim that looks like the 296 interior. You start to develop muscle memory for this thing that looks like the real thing, but all that muscle memory is wrong. And then you get in the real thing and you're like, hang on, why does the real thing feel like the sim? And you've developed all this bad muscle memory from the sim, which was tricking your brain. So I tell them all the time, use like, if you're going to play iRacing, use the Formula Fords or the Mazdas. If you're going to play Le Mans Ultimate, use anything that doesn't look like a 296. So that you're not tricking your brain, because you can take everything that you've learned from the sim to real life and develop bad habits as well. So yeah, there is like a lot of complexity there. With like what your brain thinks to be true. So you need to learn how to sort of train that in the rig without taking bad habits to the track, if that makes sense.
11: Mm-hmm. Do you think that extends to, obviously, you know, a lot gets made these days of the depth to which the circuits are mapped

0: They had done such a good job with the track designs that you could use the same pole in ACC for a brake marker that, sorry, you could use the same pole in real life that you would in ACC for a brake marker. But ACC stopped making updates about 2 years ago. And some of the tracks have had pretty big updates, like Spa got a resurfacing and curb updates. Monza's got massive curb updates, which have kind of spoiled the track in some areas, in my opinion. And none of the games have those updates. But there was a period, for sure, where you could absolutely learn a track in the rig. Now, between learning a car and learning a track in the rig, which one is more reliable? I'd say learning the track. Like, I would, if I was going to a track I'd never raced up before, let's just say Road Atlanta or Road America, I would jump into AC Evo, I'd jump into iRacing, and I'd try at least learn the layout and a general idea of what gears I would be using. But precise reference points can be risky.
1: Yeah.
0: But there's been many, many, many, many times where I've used the rig. So, like, last year, for example, was my first year at the Nordschleife in the GT3. So I was like, well, I need to learn how to drive this place at night because all of the NLS races, which are the races which build up to the Nürburgring 24, are during the day. So I was like, shit, which rig, which sim do I use? And I tried iRacing, and the iRacing model is so old that there's genuinely parts of that track in the iRacing model which don't map at all to real life. Especially the beginning part of the Nordschleife. It's too wide in the game.
1: Yes.
0: However, with ACC, it's uncanny how close it is. So I practiced every night in a dark room. So lights off in the office, in night mode, or, you know, nighttime in ACC, did as many laps as I could around the Nordschleife. And get, don't get me wrong, like ACC has its faults, especially like the cars are too bouncy, you know. Nevertheless, did a ton of laps at night in ACC Nordschleife. And when I drove at the real track at night for the first time, it was like I'd done a billion laps around there, which was really cool.
1: Have you tried the 26 version of it in AC Evo yet?
0: Yeah, I have. And I was kind of wishing that at the time it was only the BMW that was available to drive around there.
1: Yeah, yeah.
0: And I wanted a mid-engine car. So I wasn't going to use a 296, but there was no mid-engine car to use. So I just went back to ACC. And in AC Evo, there's less bounciness.
1: Mm.
0: But Evo has its own, like, physics issues, which I can go into depth on. But, yeah, ACC.
1: I'm still trying to get my head around Evo a little bit. I jumped. So I when they released, I think it was when they released Sebring, actually, in the Mustang came out, I thought, well, I want to try a damn loud car with a, you know, with the Coyote engine. I should enjoy this. And then I tried, I'd had all this, I had it worked out. It handled beautifully before. And then they did this update in the Mustang and it took me ages to reconfigure it to get it to feel the same again. It was very strange. And it wasn't until the Nordschleife came out and I know exactly what you mean about it being wide on iRacing. Now, I live in Devon in the southwest of the UK. I'm used to going quick down lanes the width of my car.
0: Yes.
1: But that was genuinely quite an eye-opening experience. I mean, I know it's only in sim, but genuinely quite an eye-opening experience going down there in the evening with all the, you know, all the party lights and fireworks and stuff like that that they put in with Evo on the track side and stuff. So well done. I can't wait to see beautiful, what else they, yeah, I can't wait to see what else they do with that as it develops.
0: I can't wait to do the open world stuff on AC Evo, but
1: exactly.
0: I think there's still some time to go. However, how good a job. I don't know if you guys have played AC Rally.
1: I have, yes.
0: Holy, what a beautiful sim. What a beautiful sim.
1: Bearing in mind that's clearly they've been developing it on the quiet for quite a while before they released it, but for a beta release that's very much still in development, it's absolutely amazing. I'm so impressed with it.

0: Stunning.
1: But the first thing I'll tell you now, Dave, the first thing I did when they brought Monte Carlo out, because we've all seen the pictures, night with all the flares and everything like that. I'm thinking, and I said to Steve, if they haven't got all the flares around all the hairpins and stuff in the car, I'll be really disappointed. And it's perfect. It's so pretty. And it does handle. I haven't tried grease yet. I kind of want to get a decent handbrake before I do any more gravel.
0: I did it the other day. I was home for less than 24 hours. Mm. And I think it was the first thing I did was cracked open AC Rally. I went to Greece. It's quite fast. I don't think you need a handbrake. It's such a fast that both stages are mostly pretty quick.
1: Mm.
0: The Monte Carlo one, I was involved. I wasn't really a beta tester, but I got beta access very, very early, long before anyone even knew that AC Rally was coming out. And Monte Carlo was the first track in beta access before all the others. So when they launched, when they announced it, they announced Wales, I think, was the...
1: Yeah,
0: Wales and Alsace or something like that. But Monte Carlo was there the whole time. I was like, oh, people are going to lose their mind when they see Monte Carlo. So, yeah.
1: It's so good. I what they've done with that is just super. Now, I know everyone's comparing it to, or trying to compare it to Richard Burns Rally, which I think is probably... Even now in the 2020s, probably one of the best rally games that's ever been produced insofar as its accuracy and stuff like that. I genuinely think this is better than Richard Burns Rally. And the visuals and everything like that are just utterly unbelievable. It's so good. I just wish there were Fords in it now. I want Fords.
0: I think they're going to come up with, I haven't played the dev build in quite a long time, but I'm pretty sure that we're going to get some epic cars. So they've been launching epic stages and stuff.
1: Yeah.
0: And I mean, the level of detail they go to in that game, like how are they going to find the resources to make more of those stages? I don't know. Cause these stages are so rich. But yeah, I suspect that we're going to get some pretty cool cars because, like, I'd love to try some of the faster, more modern cars in that game. And I don't know, like, was it Nacon? Nacon had the WRC license and they had financial trouble. Mm-hmm. So could it be that AC Rally gets that? I hope so. I hope they get the license. And then, then it's off to the races, man.
1: I haven't been brave enough to go faster than the Rally 2 spec Skoda Fabia yet, and even that's a bit quick for me in this.
0: Yeah.
1: I like the fact, it's something I think some of the more, I say casual sims, I don't really like that term, but more open sims where there's not a huge amount of difference necessarily between the cars, or it's harder to discern the difference between cars. In AC Rally though, and I'm, you know, and I know this is quite similar in iRacing and LMU. The differences between cars now can be very stark. And you really do have to properly learn each car now, which I love. It's a skill that I think it's a skill that gets missed quite often in a lot of titles. And it's vastly underrated as a development opportunity, I think.
0: I fully agree. I think it's my main criticism with AC Evo at the moment is that everything feels the same, like everything. Mm. And you could drive an Audi RS3 or 296 GD3 and you're pretty much in the same ballpark with either of them with driving technique. Whereas in AC Rally and LMU and iRacing, you have to learn each one to truly unlock potential and enjoyment, which I love.
1: Mm. It's absolutely awesome. Right, we have to be, so much else we can talk about, but we don't have to talk about this. So looking at Coach Dave Academy, there's a lot made recently about video analysis. So I'd really like to ask you for people who don't know, what depth does the video analysis go to? And also, actually, as a follow-up question to that, would be, what level of video analysis do you use in real life?
0: I'll start backwards. In real life, we use, I mostly use video in real life. Like, I study onboards way more than I study data. Like, data is always my sort of final step. And it's usually, it's like, I'm losing a tenth in one corner. Like, what the hell's going on there? And then that's when I go into data. So video for me has always been a big one. And up till now, like, to record a lap and put it on YouTube was pretty labor intensive. You do the setup work as a setup driver, you get all the setup work done, and then you'd record a hot lap at the end, using the setup that you've just developed, export it, send it to one of my guys on the content team. They would then edit, like clip it, and put the intro and outro and stuff, upload to YouTube, etc. But then one of my devs figured out that we could automatically record the session and then only save the best lap from your session. And then automatically add it to Delta. So I was like, hell yeah. But we're only going to do that, I said, if you could scrape along the data trace and move the video. So if your data trace becomes like the timeline for the video, and it has to be buttery smooth. So even though we had the tech like in November last year, I think we only launched it in April or May, because like I'm super, super, super, particular about how smooth our app feels. And I always say buttery. It has to be buttery. And they managed to nail it, where if you're scrolling across the speed trace or the data trace, like the video moves along with it. But even then, when we just launched that feature, it was only showing our pro driver lap times, because I was really scared, like, if we recorded everyone, if we allowed everyone to record and upload their videos, like, how do we scale this technology and how much will my hosting bill be? You know, will it be like $10,000 or something a month? But we managed to find a really good hosting solution for the videos. And recently now we made it available to anyone who does a lap. If they toggle on the recording feature, then their video is saved to the leaderboard. And then you can compare yourself against the next person on the leaderboard instead of just the pro. Like if you're 2 or 3 seconds off, it's often difficult to look at the fastest lap time and gauge any information from it, because they are on completely different braking points, completely different racing lines, etc. So by like making it available to everyone to record a lap, it's way more useful, and you can make incremental steps by just watching the next fastest guy. So that's available now. And I think it's probably at the most traction of any feature that we've launched. Like usually when we look at sales of Delta, it's mostly tied to like when a game launches an update, game updates are big, but features themselves is more like helps with subscribers sticking around. But with video, it like really moved the needle for us, which was cool and a bit of a relief, because you make all these cool features and you know, the graph don't go up. It's like, what? But yeah, I love that feature, because even though I look at data all the time in Delta, I did feel like the video element was missing, and opening YouTube to watch a video when the data's on another screen, not as cool. So yeah, video's been good. And at the moment, all the videos are mute, so there's no audio. Because I was like, I don't want it that you open a session and all of a sudden you get blasted by someone's gear changes and stuff. But we will launch videos with sound in about a month's time, which I'm looking forward to.
1: You think there's, I think perhaps one of the added bonuses as a visual learner myself, do you think that's probably, so like, it's interesting what you said. So whenever we've done any of our training, I think it was probably late last year, wasn't it, Steve? We used to do our proper training sessions with Adam and stuff, and we would go through the trace and we'd look at the data and stuff and see where we are, you know, that sort of thing, which is very, very interesting, and it's very, very good. But without seeing it on, you know, seeing the visual of it, it kind of didn't mean as much to me, if that makes sense.
0: Yeah.
1: So actually, I'm wondering whether perhaps one of the reasons why it's taking off, and I certainly think it's absolutely fantastic, is because at least the date that you're marrying the data up directly there with the visual as it rolls, and I think it logics out what you're seeing in the data. So that also therefore potentially means that people are learning how data works, which
0: definitely.
1: I understand it when someone's shouting at me saying you need to brake about 50 meters later than you are, or stop braking at 100%. Thanks, Adam, for that.
0: Yeah, but all that help. But where? where?
1: Yeah. Exactly.
0: Yeah.
1: And that's when I saw this feature came up, is when I reached out to you. And I thought, because it's such a cool thing to have the data and that, and it's cross learning effectively, and I think that's really, really useful thing to do.
0: Yeah, that's like previously one of the main sort of, we got one criticism or one request all the time was like, when you tell me to break later, I don't know where that is on the thing. I can just see in the data that the guy's breaking later, but where? And so that was the criticism. And then the request was, can you not like make the track maps richer or show Google Maps? Now, the problem that you have with the Google Maps one is if you use the Google map as a baseline, it doesn't actually map perfectly to the track itself.
1: Right.
0: Like sometimes they like when the satellites take photos, they use different cameras for different positions. And the way that they like, how do you call it? Like, God damn it, what's the name? Basically, when you connect the photos together, they don't always align perfectly.
2: Splice it together.
0: Thank you. So when you splice them together, like, they go out of alignment, and then the track can look too short, too long. So we couldn't use Google Maps. But now with video, man, you can see exactly where the guy's braking. He was braking at the end of the curb, whereas you're braking in the middle of the curb. You know, and that's why for me it was super important that if you moved along the speed line or the speed trace, the video moved as well. Like that was the non-negotiable. We weren't launching it without that. So yeah, I'm with you 100%. And that's how I learn in real life as well. I have two videos side by side. Spoiler, we're going to try and do that later. I have two videos side by side, and I'll press play on the one, and I'll pause it when it touches the brakes. And then I'll look at mine, pause it when I touch the brakes, and then start to do analysis like that. So yeah.
1: I'm guessing with your onboards, you've probably got more cameras than I'm guessing we see on like the broadcasting. So, I'm guessing it's hard. I don't know how to word it, but like,
0: we have garbage on board to do. I'm going to send a screenshot.
1: So we can obviously see in game multiple different angles from on board. So you can reference your braking, you know, your braking points in sim. You can do that wonderful third person what I used to call the seagull view, flying behind, and that sort of thing. Obviously not possible in real life unless you're doing a promo video and you've got that camera attached to the rear wing, which I love seeing. Or you happen to know someone who owns a drone and is happy to follow you around lap after lap, I'm guessing.
0: Yeah.
1: So when you are doing the onboards or using your onboard footage, how easy is it to, are you literally watching what you are doing over where you're doing it? Does that make sense?
0: So I'm just going to put in the general chat. Unfortunately, the listeners won't be able to see this. Oh no, I can't post video. Sorry, I can't post photos in the Discord. You're going to have to give me some rights. I'll DM it to you and then you can share it. Right. Just one second.
1: Yeah.
0: Basically, we have pretty lo-fi video in the cars, overpriced lo-fi video. So Matt, it's now in your DMs. And you kind of take it's often that one of the mechanics just sticks the camera in there and then you hope it's pointing in the right direction and then you move it around a little bit. But yeah, the quality of the video is pretty poor. The audio is pretty poor. It's not 4K. And in this particular video, onboard that I shared, there is a second camera pointing at the driver, but you can, for those who can't see it, it's what you mostly see is driver net. You don't actually see the driver. So yeah, you'll see that we don't have much to go off on the videos, but because this is how I've trained myself for 12 years, I'm just kind of used to it. And this is where I gain the most value as a driver.
1: Yeah, it's interesting. It is super interesting because I think so much has been made that when you see I'm talking sort of 10, 15, 20 years ago, and the analysis was literally lots of very, very cerebral looking guys sat around a table, scratching their chin, looking at data readouts and stuff like that. And making the most of modern technology that we have these days in terms of cameras and drone footage and everything else, and Sims, of course, it's incredible how far we've come in terms of being able to analyze what's happening, how everything that you're, every single, almost down to the millimeter, I guess, of, what you're doing lap after lap. I'm going to ask you, because I know I said drone earlier on, and I know it got mentioned at the Austrian Grand Prix about how everybody hated the drone footage that they were using there. And then I suddenly remembered, I was trying to find the shot where I think it was Danny Junkadea coming into the pits at Spa, and the drone follows him as he's coming down the pit straight slowly, and then and then arcs up above him just as he's pulling into his pit box. I just wanted to send that to the F1 guys and go, that's how you do drone footage, just so you know. And we've been doing it for a couple of seasons now, and it's excellent.
0: I like the drone footage.
1: Yeah. Is it something you guys are aware of? I mean, obviously, you don't necessarily
0: No, really? We see it. Oh God, yeah. Really? Like, I always wonder to myself, I'm like, this guy better not fly in my way. Or the drone. Yeah, I think about it all the time.
1: I genuinely didn't think you guys saw it.
0: We can see them. Like, if they fly in front of us, like through a chicane or something, where we're going slowly.
1: Yeah.
0: At least I am. I'm aware of the thing. I'm like, dude, don't crash, please.
1: Because I was thinking, because they were doing that through turn one at Monza quite a bit. And I was thinking, they don't need any help. Just don't distract them through there, please. That's not somewhere we want any. Mm.
0: Well, I mean, I don't know. There's some pretty big crashes there, so.
1: Yeah. That was spectacular this year, and spectacularly disappointing this year, I won't lie. Both of those crashes, actually. Really pleased that everyone was okay
0: monster with crashes. That.
1: Yeah.
0: Everyone blames the Mercedes for the first one, but there is an onboard from a car that shows that it actually wasn't the Mercedes. Unfortunately, I can't say more because I was privy to see the onboard. But yeah, that was a big one. Yeah.
1: I just felt sorry for the Fords because, I mean, whilst I am an unashamed Aston Martin fan, and therefore I always want to see Nicky team do well.
0: Which he did on the weekend.
1: First pole, first win DTM, and then decided to do the exact same on the Sunday as well. I mean, come on.
0: It's unreal, huh?
1: It's pretty awesome.
0: The Vikings are beast, man. Absolute animal.
1: Well, actually, says talk about, obviously, Spa. I will put my hand up and say, this year, I didn't watch the opening. I can't remember why. I didn't actually watch the opening 5 or 10 minutes of the race. Because I genuinely thought, it's okay, it'll be quiet this year. Nothing will happen in the opening laps. How wrong I was.
0: And then what happened?
1: Well,
0: it was mental. So hot.
1: I watched the replay. I think in when they obviously do the hourly updates, don't they? And I saw JB Day's Aston sideways and. Up in the, nearly rolling, and I just thought, huh, well, that's his race run, then seventh, and you just think, oh, such a topsy-turvy race. Funnily enough, one of our chaps, who does a lot of work with us and races with us, Adam, he was, I believe, in the garage next door to you, at JMW, doing their tyres, which was quite fun. I said, oh, I'm hoping to talk to David Perron. Oh, yeah, he's next door to us. I was like, oh,
0: yeah.
1: God bless. But yeah, it was a hell of a race. I'm very much looking forward. So, Sales, you said this is technically our Spa special. We are, so our team, Simcast Racing Team, are going to be doing it this weekend. Not in the officials, I might add, we're doing organized one. So as someone who, you know, has won at Spa, what hints or tips would you give to the guys who are racing this weekend to have a successful 24 hours?
0: A fast, don't crash, full throttle, use all the gears. No. Usually I'd say that Spa, you just got to drive around in circles. Like the first two times I won in my class, we just had no problems. We just kept going around in circles and stopping on schedule, which in the sim actually is more relevant because there's no safety cars and full course yellows and stuff.
1: Oh, there is an hours.
0: Okay, cool. Well, if there are, then, you know, then it kind of changes things. So like this year, we mostly had a trouble-free start to the race.
1: Mm.
0: And then I think it was, I don't know, hour four or hour five. We had a really bad stint and we went from P9 overall on the lead lap leading the class, to P47 overall and, 1.5 laps down. Oh. So at like, I don't know, 9 PM or 10 PM, we thought the race was well and truly over for us. And then we kind of stayed, in the bottom 30 until 11 AM the next day. But what we were actually doing in the background was there's a rule in GT World Challenge where you can do a driving time reset because that's how the stints are determined. But when you do a driving time reset, you have to actually stop in your box, engine off, engine on. There's another rule as well, which is you can do a splash of 3 seconds. So if you do a 3 second splash, you don't have to stay there for the mandatory 45 seconds, I think it is.
1: Right.
0: So we would, every time there was a full course yellow and the pit lane was open, we'd come in, splash, 3 seconds, go. So that would give us a driving time reset and 3 seconds more fuel. I don't know what that equates to in lap count. And if it was a very long full course yellow, we'd do like 3 in a row. So we'd go out. So we'd be out on track. Box, 3 seconds, splash, out. Box, the next lap, 3 seconds, splash, out. And what that was doing was opening up our pit window so that if there was a full course yellow further down the line where we would have to do full service, we would catch the full course yellow. Mm. And that resulted in us getting a wave by, like at, I don't know, I think it was like 5 in the morning or 6 in the morning. And then later on in the race, we were, even though we had that wave by, so we were kind of technically on the lead lap of our silver class, we were almost a whole lap behind. Like, you know, we were 7/8 of a lap behind the leader. But then a safety car came out. Oh, sorry, a full course yellow came out and the overall leader boxed. And I was just behind the overall leader. So when he boxed, I stayed out. And then the safety car picked him up and then we pulled out the whole lap. We drove around and caught the back of the field, which gave us that 7/8 of a lap. We were now 1/8 of a lap behind.
1: Yeah.
2: That's classy. That is proper classy.
0: Yeah, it was mental.
1: As our strategist, Steve, I hope you're taking note.
2: I am indeed. As you're driving around at like 80Ks or whatever it is, are you just laughing maniacally as you're like going down through Pua and going like, this is cool?
0: You're thinking, well, by then I'd done already 9 hours. I still had 2 hours to go. I knew I was going to do the maximum driving time. And I still wasn't sure. Like, even though we got to the back of the pack, there was still like, I think, 20 or 30 cars between me and the overall, and the Silver Cup leader. Cause they were like P15 overall. So when I went to the back of the pack, yes, we effectively caught up the lap. But now in terms of like on track position, like we were probably like P45 or something like that, P48. So I still had to get through this field to try and get to the overall, to the Silver Cup leader. So, in the final 4 hours, it was scheduled that I would do 1 hour, then Alessandro Balzan an hour, then me an hour, and then him about 30 minutes to finish the race. So we had like 3.5 hours left. So in my stint, I caught the back of the pack and then drove through the pack until we got to P4. I gave the car to Ale in P4, just behind P3, and he overtook P3. Then the leader in our class got a stop and go penalty for a pit stop infringement. So all of a sudden we were P2 catching P1, not P3 catching P2. So then I got it back in the car, and even at this point I was like, okay, cool. We're on the podium. Like, this is such an amazing turnaround. I'm so happy. Like, don't drive fast. Don't crash. You'll get a podium. And I left the pits for my final stint, 1.5 hours left. And they said, Dave, the Silver Cup leader is 10 seconds in front. It's the WRT BMW. And I'm like, I'll give it a go, but it's WRT. So, you know. And then I was like, okay, I'll drive. I'll go flat out, blah, blah, blah. And they're like 9.8, 8.5, 7.2, 6.5. And all of a sudden I could see him. Like, he was right. He was in my way, actually. Like, with the Ferrari, there's a lot of downforce. So if you get in the slipstream of another car, especially if you get within like a second-ish, I'd say, you struggle to close up. You can't quite use the car's advantage, which was cornering speed. So I was kind of stuck behind him, and like, I went for one or two extremely risky moves into the bus stop and La Source, the first corner. But he was wise to it and kept closing the door. And at one time I thought I was going to hit him and take us both out and get a penalty. Thank God he gave me a little bit of space, and then he got the round up Eau Rouge, blah, blah, blah. But the BMW then pitted like what I would consider 3 laps early on the driving time stint. They pitted. And even though I was at the end of my stint on tires, the team was like, okay, Dave, BMW's pitted. You need to drive absolutely fucking flat out. You can beep that out. We're going to try and do an overcut. And I'm like, that's not going to work. Like, the guy's coming out in new tires. The difference on a new tire Pirelli from lap 1 to lap 25 is like 1.5, 2 seconds. So actually what's going to happen here is he's going to pull 6 seconds on me. Anyway, drove flat out, somehow managed to find lap time, because obviously he cleared the way. So like, now I had free air, and I'd realized, oh shit, I actually have grip when there's free air. And managed to, so he boxed, he was a second ahead, and I managed to pull 2.5 seconds, so that when Alessandro got in the car and pulled out of the pits, we were 1.5 seconds in front. So we did the overcut. And then Ale managed to pull about a 10-second gap, and we won the race. So we only got the lead with 39 minutes left in the race, after being 1.5 laps down for about 15 hours. No, more than 15 hours. Yeah. It was insane. It was way more than 15 hours. It must have been like 18 or 19 hours. We were 1.5 laps down. So, yeah, it was absolutely insane.
1: So what I'm sensing is, to everybody listening, don't give up ever, basically.
0: If I don't know if you guys have wave buys, like, the key thing is a wave buy.
1: Okay. We will be having wave buys, yeah.
0: Mm-hmm. Okay, so that's the key thing. If there's a wave buy, there's always a chance. But what you got to do is you've got to make sure that you're always in a position that no matter what happens next, you're in a position to do a wave buy. So that means stopping after the leader who's a lap ahead of you. Because if you stop just before them, well, they're probably going to, you won't have that chance like we did to get the wave by. Because then we're always in front of the leader, even though they're a lap ahead of us. In terms of track position, they're behind us. And that's the key thing to the wave by. And that's what we were trying to do with these 3 second pit stops.
1: That scrabbling noise you just heard was Steve quickly writing everything you're saying down, I think.
0: Full credit to my engineers on that one.
2: Like, I cannot confirm nor deny that. I cannot confirm nor deny.
0: Yeah, our engineers were like, Dave, there's still a chance here. We're going to do something really strange. And they kept saying, like, box, yeah. 3 seconds. I was like, nah, come on, man, not happening. But they were so right. They were so right.
1: It is such a clever idea, and it just shows, isn't it, that the rules are there to use. And, you know, there's no reason why everyone needs to do the exact same thing, you know, pit full service, out you go, pit full service, out you go. It's when you do the different things, and that's always what makes the difference. Yeah. And I love it. It's what makes me love this sport so much, is the fact that it isn't the same every single time. You can do these kind of things. You can have an absolute mare of a race and still come back and have an amazing result. And I love everything about this sport. And you know, watching you come back and win, you know, obviously watching the Porsche come, and I'm not a massive Porsche fan, my colleague here is, you know, come and win overall, you know, it was just, it makes the event for me. It really, really does. I have to ask, jumping back to the Nordschleifer, as we have mentioned the Nordschleifer earlier on. Okay.
0: Yeah.
1: I do want to quickly mention my personal favourite car that was on that circuit at the time. I'm assuming it would have been around you at various points. The M3 Touring. What were your thoughts on having that on circuit?
0: Like, how good did that car look?
1: Oh, it's so good. It's so good.
0: It was really cool. And actually, in the Nürburgring qualifying race, when it was in the qualifying race, I was racing with it.
1: Mm.
0: But they didn't have a lot of top speed. But yeah, that actually, I mean, okay, different topic for a different day, but that thing finished P4 overall after the Lamborghini got disqualified, and it was not the fastest car. Like, talk about proof that you just need to drive, like, just don't crash at the Nordschleife, man. You're on for a result. But that's not the question. I think that car needs to race more. And at Spa, they did the driver parade, and they put like a ski thing on the top. A roof box. Yeah, thank you. Yeah. And I was like, this is so sick. I'm a huge car fan, like massive, massive, massive car fan. Like, before I jumped onto this podcast, I was watching guys modify a Range Rover, you know, on YouTube. Okay. You know, just because it was on. Like,
1: yeah,
0: I spent half my day looking at Auto Trader and looking at cars and never buying them, or on auction sites looking at cars and never buying them. And like, even when I'm doing these races and racing against the names I race against all the time, like, they are technically my peers. Like, I found a lot of pace recently that I do compete against them. I still am a fan, you know? So if I see, like, if they're like, cool, the car in front of you is Nicky Tim, I'm like, holy shit, that's Nicky Tim. I don't think like, oh yeah, of course I'm going to overtake Nicky Tim. If they're like, you know, if I catch the M3 Touring, I'm like, how sick is that thing, man?
1: Yeah.
0: I like thinking about that stuff all the time.
1: Have you watched the documentary that they've done?
0: No, I've seen it on YouTube, but
1: yeah,
0: like, I tend to avoid the motorsport documentaries because I'm so close to it, and because I know the background of those things. And also, like, Jordan Pepper, Calvin van der Linde, friends of mine. Mm. I knew the Touring was coming for a while. Like, when I watch the documentaries, I'm like, oh, you missed that, or that's over dramatized.
1: Yeah.
0: I get a little bit too critical. But I need to chill on that stuff, you know.
1: It's just watching it in the, like, watching it being built was fascinating to me, to be honest with you. And as someone who loves a fast estate tourer, whatever you want to call it.
0: Yeah, me too.
1: It was such a cool thing. And I love the fact that the 24 remains a race where you can run silly things like that. And I 100% agree with you. It needs to race more. Although it was interesting. So when the guys were interviewed on Rage of Le Mans, it was strongly hinted that it's going to appear in a sim somewhere. God, I hope so, because I'd love to see it.
0: It's inevitable, surely.
1: It is. I mean, I don't know if a whole field of those get circulating is going to be as exciting as a couple of them or one of them, but the opportunity to, you know, drive that around a circuit is going to be utterly phenomenal. I really hope it's soon. Just quickly on the sim things we're going to ask. Obviously, you've been posting a lot of comparison videos recently between IRL, iRacing, and LMU. Visually, it's getting harder and harder, I think, to tell the difference between the sims and reality as a layman. If you could personally make one or two visual differences to, say, like an LMU or an iRacing, to make it closer to what you experience, what do you think you'd do?
0: So actually, my biggest criticism at the moment of these sims is not on the handling side. I think they're doing a pretty good job there. Like the car, the sims are really fun to drive, and I think that ultimately that's, to me, that's the most important thing. But I think that, except for AC Rally, we're in the dark ages of sim racing graphics. That's my feeling at the moment. I think that you play a lot of these games, and depending on the lighting, it can look like you're playing a PlayStation 3 game. And, you know, ACC was to me, I was like, when ACC came out, I was like, wow, finally a sim racing game that looks beautiful. And then they decided to go with Unreal, and they've made Evo, and Evo looks good, but has a lot of performance issues and so on. But it still looks great. But, you know, LMU needs a big graphics update. And, you know, this is not a surprise. Like, if Steve Hood hears this podcast, he'll know this, because I keep asking him. He's the CEO of the game company. I'm like, Steve, please, graphics update, graphics update. He's like, yeah, I don't know if it's going to move the needle. I'm like, graphics update. And then iRacing, despite their best efforts, I'm sorry, but the game does not look modern, in my opinion. I like the new UI, though. UI thank God they made that UI improved.
1: I know they said that there is going to be a move towards new graphics engine, or certainly newer graphics with iRacing in due course. I know they want to move away from it being very CPU heavy as well, which I think we could all agree is annoying. And a bit and limiting. And I 100%, so I did my first night race on LMU at Le Mans a couple of weeks ago, I think. And I've got a good system. I've got a very good system, actually. And, you know, it's all cranked up where I was. And as I was pulling alongside one of the cars, I sort of looked around and I'm like, that looks like it's superimposed. Where's like the night lighting on it? It just looks like it's day lit.
0: Yes.
1: And I started Googling some things. Is this normal? And turns out it is. And I was like, oh, that's a bit disappointing. I totally get where you're coming from.
0: LMU in certain light looks fantastic. And there's like, especially in like photo mode, which I'm terrible at, but like when I see some photos from LMU, I'm like, wow, this looks really good. But then, you know, there's certain moments in the game where I'm like, this looks like we need an update. So.
1: Yeah.
0: You know, what I'm really hoping for is, like, I want to see sim racing graphics, like, going to the modern age. But I get criticism for that. Whenever I say that, people are like, no one needs better graphics. We need higher frame rates. I'm like, no, bullshit. We need these games need to look good now. Like, when I'm playing Ghost of Yote or Tsushima or Horizon Forbidden West, or I was playing today Cyberpunk 2077.
1: Yeah, yeah.
0: Mm-hmm. You know. I mean, these games look insane, insanely beautiful. I love playing games. And I'm like, come on, man. Like, let's make Sims look like this. That's why I love AC Rally so much. I can drive slowly through AC Rally.
1: Yeah.
0: I don't have to go flat out. I can just drive slowly and be like, whoa. Like, part of me wonders, could we, and it's not going to happen, but it's just a theory. It's like, take AC Rally, call it AC Evo, and make an open world stage with AC Rally, you know?
1: Yeah.
0: Like, make the Nürburgring road stages that they all want to do in AC Evo. And then you've got your AC Evo open world. Mm. Like, it's all there. It's built on Unreal Engine. And I'm a big, like, I've been involved in tech for 41 now. So like 23 years I've been involved in tech. And like, I'm a big believer in like, if the tools exist out there, we should be using them. Like, I didn't, and like, look, I'll get pushback on this, I know, but I didn't like that Unos went with a custom graphics engine for AC Evo. Cause I'm like, well, do you want to make the best graphics engine in the world or you want to make the best racing game in the world?
1: Right.
0: And which one do you want to do? Because now you have to split your attention to do both. Like, as a business, do I want to make the best sim racing app for people to go faster? Or do I want to also make an accounting app so I can do my accounting? No. I'll outsource my accounting to Xero or Sage or whatever it's called, and I'll just focus on making the best sim racing app. And I kind of see these things similarly. Like, when you're using Unreal, does it have some limitations? Absolutely. But ACC managed to get to a really good level with Unreal.
1: Yeah.
0: And then by leaving Unreal to do graphics and all the cool stuff we're seeing there with like Nanite and blah, blah, blah, blah, blah, like you can focus on making the best physics, the best cars, best tracks, etc. You don't have to worry about is your game DLSS compatible, because Unreal will take care of that. And it's not just AC Evo. Like, I would love it if we could have the LMU physics, especially the contact physics as well, in an Unreal Engine powered graphics game, in an Unreal Engine powered engine, graphics engine. I mean, that would be fantastic, super cool. But, you know, there's arguments for and against. I just stand on that side of it. Am I right? Who knows? But that's where I'd love to see things go. Because I think these games should look beautiful.
1: 100%. Go on, Steve.
2: I'd say, speaking of like where things go, sim racing has come on leaps and bounds since COVID and things like that. And like, your apps have come on leaps and bounds in that time. Where do you see sim racing going between sort of like in the next 2 years or even 5 years, as things have evolved almost weekly in sim racing now, but people have said to us that are quite mixed things, where they say that sim racing sort of petered out a little bit and it's sort of lost its sparkle. Other people are saying it's continuing its trajectory, that it's going like upward. Where do you sort of sit on that?
0: I'm privileged to have a lot of data at hand. So, you know, with SimGrid, with Delta, with our integrations with Race Control, which is the LMU platform, and the AC Evo platform, even AMS2 platform, plus just going to Steam, you can, if you zoom out far enough, and I always have this one chart open, so I'm just quickly looking now, like COVID looks like a little bump compared to how sim racing has exploded over the last few years. And I have a couple of theories. My main one, though, is the licensed games like ACC and LMU. Those are tied to real-life series, which are in their golden age. So I do think that endurance racing is in a golden age. I think it's better than the Group C days, for example.
2: Yeah.
0: I think we'll look back at like the GT endurance stuff that we're experiencing now, and also WEC with the hypercars, as like, wow, that was insane. So the popularity of those two series having a game tied to them has definitely increased the player count for us across the industry. So where do things go from here? Well, it's an interesting question, like, that requires another 4 hours of discussion. But like,
2: we can break up this, so we'll just keep going. This is
0: fine. If you were going to make a new racing game today, like, I don't know, what would it be, man? Because, you know, Kunos have the GT World stuff nailed down pretty much, and Motorsport Games has the WEC stuff nailed down. EA Sports has F1 nailed down, and outside of those three major leagues, let's call them, I don't think anything else carries the same level of popularity, except maybe IndyCar. Okay, there's NASCAR as well with iRacing, so fine. But like maybe IndyCar, So, but then those two licenses are owned by iRacing. So it's like, thinking out loud, it's like, where does sim racing go from here? We need to rely on the existing license holders and game developers to make major upgrades to their sims. Like, if you think about LMU, which I think is the most fun to play online at the moment, specifically because of the contact physics, but it's the most fun to play. It's still built on an engine from 2014. With R-Factor too. Have they made upgrades? Absolutely, they've made upgrades. You know, if you look at AC Evo, the reason why I don't think the game is bursting at the seams is because it's trying to be too many things. So like what we have is the ingredients to make a great game, but there's either too much of salt or too little sugar, and you know, we're trying to make road cars go around racetracks when it should be an open world game for road cars. But then in order to fill the gaps, we're trying to put in race cars from a previous game. So now those race cars come into the new game, but they're underdeveloped on this new engine. So they all feel the same. They sound the same. So no one wants to play that game, you know. And once they figure out what that game is, I think we'll have better traction. AC Rally, I think, shows the best potential for what a modern sim racing title should be. Beautiful graphics, beautiful handling, good performance. I know not everyone has great performance on it, but most people do. I would love to see more games like AC Rally, which are modernized. And then there's still this element where it's like, I can't use any of these games to practice driving the 296 in real life. If that makes sense. Like, yes, they look like the 296, but none of them feel like the 296 GT3 from real life. They get close, but it's close enough to trick my brain, but far enough to give me bad habits. And whenever people ask me, like, is sim racing realistic? I say, well, imagine you lived on a planet that looks exactly like Earth, but has 5% less gravity. You'd be like, something's off here, right? Looks the same, but have a lightness to me that I can't quite explain. And that's what sim racing is. So I would like to see that 5% gap closed on the handling side and the physics side, which is hard. Like, I've learned a lot recently about what compromises you have to do with physics in order for the game to actually run on any kind of PC or console, which, you know, those compromises are that 5%. So if you try and close the 5% gap on the handling side, what are you giving up elsewhere? Because there's going to have to be a compromise. Also, I'm sorry for this long-winded answer.
1: No, carry on.
0: Esports is in the doldrums, man. We can't deny that.
1: Yeah.
0: In fact, esports is dead. It's dead. So we have to audit that and understand why. I know why.
1: It's interesting because, like you say, so like they obviously had the F1 esports finished not that long ago, and the amount of comments that I saw saying they didn't even know it was on because F1 had stopped kind of promoting it, and you kind of think, well, actually, when you think about it, now I know a lot of like the iRacing based ones are almost incorporated within iRacing now, so those who know about that it's happening, but outside of that, not so much. But F1, when it first came out, they really made a big song and dance out of it, and it just kind of just, it's like they lost interest entirely.
0: It's down to economics, man. So I think that the business model for the F1 game is not aligned to esports. That's the issue. Like, all of these guys they're motivated by money. Now, I don't mean that in a negative sense. I mean that just like the incentives are misaligned. And these companies have to make money and they have to distribute profits, etc., to the teams and blah, blah. Not the esports teams, right? Like in F1's case, the F1 teams and the FIA and da-da-da. And I think what needs to happen is the way that these games are, the deals that are made with these license holders, they need to have skin in the game of the actual game itself. So they need to put money into the game, but they also need a larger revenue share of the game. so that they can actually sort of contribute to their bottom line. So when they see esports going down, they're like, whoa, whoa, whoa. This is, guys, what's going on here? This used to make us $1 million a year. Now it's making us $250,000 a year. What, like, why are you messing this up? Whereas now, some of the, like, license holders, like, WEC or GT World or F1, they probably just get paid a lump sum every year for their license fee. So for them, it's like, well, we don't care if the number go up or down. We're getting our, I'm just plucking a number, $500,000 to $2 million a year, probably more for F1, probably much more, for the license fee, whether the game does well or not. And that means that they're not incentivized to cook, you know? So that's the one element. Like, the actual license holders aren't incentivized correctly to motivate to esports. And that's what I think happened with the F1 esports stuff. I think there's probably too many stakeholders, too many layers, too much dilution of revenue that no one person is benefiting enough. That's the one thing. The other thing is, this is a criticism of our esports drivers, like, and I think it's the nature of why you need to be fast. What it takes to be fast in the rig is sitting in a dark room on your own every day for 8 hours a day doing laps, right?
3: Yeah. Mm-hmm.
0: What happens is you become a robot and you have no character at the end of it. And yeah. I've seen too many esports events where it was a tight race to the end and the reaction from the driver who wins is nothing. So it's like that person is not marketable. And like you get certain breakouts, you get like a James Baldwin, he's extremely marketable, you know, but there's so many other F1 esports. There's so many other esports drivers, which they don't have the charisma to carry the sport on their shoulders.
1: Yeah. Yeah.
0: But you need those, the drivers do have to take some responsibility of carrying the sport on their shoulders. That's just how it works. You wouldn't have basketball being popular without names like Jordan and Steph Curry and blah, blah, blah, helping to carry the sport on their shoulders. And we're missing that in esports. Phew. That was a long one. Sorry.
1: I mean, Christ, last night I got my first podium in iRacing, organized racing, and I damn near deafened my co-drivers because it's been a while. I think you're right. I sort of think the other thing with that is, when you're watching, and I know there's an element where they're kind of like, we don't want to be like real motorsports, you know, we want to be our own thing, blah, blah, blah. But I think a lot of the times, certainly with real motorsports, yes, people follow teams, yes, people follow car brands, but people also follow drivers. And
0: yes.
1: I think it's really, like you said, apart from the likes of like James Baldwin, you know, Jimmy Broadbent to a degree, although I don't think he'd ever call himself an esports racer himself, but he's certainly, you know, a personality in the space. There's very little storytelling around these guys and girls. You know, you don't know them. You know, they're not people you kind of, you know, have any kind of anything towards. They're just people who happen to race a game that you watch or whatever. And that does seem to be particularly with the F1 esports thing, where obviously the drop, you know, in the early days when they were pushing trying to push the names, oh, XYZ's driving for Ferrari or Aston Martin or whatever. And they don't do it anymore. And everyone's just kind of grey. And it's very, very strange.
0: That's what happened to esports, yeah. That's exactly what happened to esports. It became great.
1: Yeah.
0: I mean, SimGrid, the racing platform I created, started, like, our first attempt at growing the platform was through esports. Because I saw what we've just run through now. I saw that problem ages ago and I thought, oh, I can fix this. But I couldn't fix it. And, you know, there is no better time than now to start like an esports championship worth, I don't know, $10,000-$20,000 prize money. You get so many people trying to enter it because there is nothing out there. And, you know, the top drivers are desperate for a championship. But one of the reasons I'm not willing to do it is I just can't crack the code. I'm like, okay, if I did that, like, how does this thing maintain traction? How do we get more than 100 viewers on the live stream, which has always been a problem?

0: You can use sim racing as a skill development tool to then jump into a GT4 and then go GT3 and blah, blah, blah. But I thought esports would be part of that. And like, that was my main motivation early doors for SimGrid. But it didn't turn out that way. It just didn't. So yeah, don't know why. Well, I do know why, but don't know how to fix it.
1: I have to think, because I think some conversations that I had with various people who were quite instrumental in sort of the sim to real driver element at the way back when. And their sort of comment to me when I was organizing things was, well, we don't want to be like real racing. Real racing is real racing.
0: Yeah.
1: And what I tried to explain to them was, that's fine. I understand where you're coming from, but if you're trying to attract people who have a fundamental interest in motorsport, which fundamentally are going to be the people who watch motorsport, irrespective of where it is or what it is, you need to provide a product that actually kind of, in my opinion, provide a product that actually, yeah, that looks, that is that, you know. And when they started doing the big stadium, you know, the big sort of, you know, not stadium things, but you know, what big esports is, where you've got a big, you know, humongous audience and people on a stage and all this, that and the other, and big screens and stuff. I sort of thought, okay, well, that's part of it. And I think Gran Turismo in particular does a very good job of that.
0: Yes.
1: But it's not everything, and it's not how, in my opinion, again, how this needed to work. And it sort of feels like everyone's kind of chased the dollar signs and they've not really looked at what the product needs to be. Yeah. Which is, I don't know. I mean, we're gonna have to brainstorm this, mate, I think.
0: Well, look, if it's also on the game side as well, like if ACC had safety cars and full course yellows, well, you know, the Spa 24s that I used to try and watch would be far less boring. Like, you'd know, like right now on the Spa 24, if you watched an ACC official Spa 24, ACC Esports Championship race, you're pretty much going to know who's going to win within the first 3 hours based on the BOP. You know?
1: Yeah.
0: And okay, maybe someone has a hardware failure, which happens, but no one can get stuck in the gravel. No barriers have to be repaired. There's no safety car. There's no full course yellow. You can't do a 3 second pit stop like I do for the driving time reset. Like, let's start, like, on the game level, giving us more tools to making the racing more exciting, to make the racing more exciting.
1: Yeah.
0: And then maybe from there, like, we can, like in 1 hour race, these days feels like it. Like, if you're a spectator watching these 1 hour races, they feel like a long hour. Because again, like, you don't know, like LMU added an element of it with lift and coast. Like that made the racing much more fun to watch, in my opinion, and actually to be part of. But we need more tools. We need more tools from real life. Yeah, I think. And yeah, you know, a lot of people say, no, but we don't have to be like real life. Okay, fine. But then why are you calling this a sim?
1: Yeah.
0: Oh, go play Mario Kart then. Or go watch Mario Kart. I don't know.
2: I mean? That's exactly pretty much the reason why us at Simcast Racing Team have moved from like trying to do officials in iRacing and do the calendar, but do organised racing. So we do a series from an organisation, ACV, that is ESCC, which is European Le Mans Series, essentially, which has 43 pages of rules and regulations.
0: Jesus. Are you serious?
2: I'm not even joking. They do all of it. Virtual safety car, safety cars, and full course yellows, the lot. And like race control countdowns from 10 to 0.
0: Love that.
2: And again, this weekend we're doing an organised Spa 24 on the same weekend as the official. So we've paid to enter to have that immersion and that competition, because we want the strategy, we want the extra flary bits around it, rather than just hot lapping for 24 hours and going,
0: exactly.
2: Well, like, I can do a 215 or a 216, and the guy next to me can only do

0: 216, well, guess what? I'm winning. And as long as everyone doesn't like bin it or whatever, then we're going to be five laps ahead by 6 hours. That's cool. What do we gain?
1: Yeah.
0: Nothing. Yeah. but I totally get that. But it just comes down to what people actually want, because at the end of the day, like, people don't want to lose as well. So they want to win, and they want to win. Like, in esports, you want to win, obviously, but you don't want to, probably you won't want to think. You just want to just drive, because that's what you've spent 8 hours in a dark room doing.
1: Yeah. And you don't want a hot lap for 8 hours either, or 24 hours. Like, that's also not fun. You know? But, like, I've done Virtual Le Mans three times, the official one, three or four times. And it was a whole rigmarole. Like, Ferrari flew me to Maranello, and, like, you stay there, and then blah, blah, blah. And then, like, I don't know, around midnight, you get a big disconnect, and it's like, well, now what?
2: Yeah.
1: But for the most part, we were just lifting and coasting for 24 hours. Yeah. And just praying that someone had disconnect. Because, I don't know, bad example. I can't even remember what the car... Oh, because the Porsche has a better BOP. So you're stuck now. You know. So, yeah. Look, some of these sims have rain. Like, iRacing does rain phenomenally well. Phenomenally well.
2: Yeah.
1: But then the player base complains because it's so hard.
2: Yeah.
1: Like, well, yeah, because the rain is hard.
0: I've got some of my best races in the rain. Like, my best results.
2: You after it, guys. And now you complain me that it's there.
1: Yeah. So, like, but then because everyone complained that it was so hard, like, you see less and less of these 24-hour races with rain in them. And that's a shame. And then the other thing I hate is, like, then some racers would complain that you have to see the rain schedule before they would dare enter the race, because they spend years preparing for this and they don't want to be surprised by the rain. It's like, well, these are the problems that we have. This is why no one wants to watch our stuff, because you want to spend hours optimizing every single pixel, and we need a bit of jeopardy in here. Right. Yeah.
0: Mm-hmm. You want the show.
1: So, chicken and egg.
2: So the race that, as Steve said, we had the, is it called a prologue, or did they not call it a prologue? Because I hate everything being called prologue.
0: It was. We had four sessions of a prologue.
2: We did, yes. So, and what the, what this organizer has done, rather than doing a preordained forecast or anything like that, they've literally looked at the weather forecast for Spa on the day and gone, what's it doing?
1: Yes, which I think is brilliant. I think it should be built into the games, for God's sakes.
2: So we dived, one of my teammates and I dived into the car yesterday to do the second sessions. I did not know that it was absolutely heaving down with rain at Spa, so that was a shock for me when I jumped on my, I just went to Chris, it's raining. He went, yeah. And out you go. Crack on.
1: Use the karting line.
2: Yes, I did pick up that eventually. Piff Paff, when there's a hell of a lot of water down through there, is not fun.
1: Go deep, yeah.
2: Offline. Nor is Eau Rouge. It took me about eight laps to get Eau Rouge right, but at least I've drifted through Eau Rouge. I have not spun in Eau Rouge, and that's the only time I'm going to do it, God willing.
1: As you go into the compression at the bottom, you brake, downshift, point the car straight, you should be okay. Well, that's in real life, at least in the rain. So, yeah, you kind of drift all the way to the top.
2: It's going to be, but everything you said absolutely makes total sense. And I think it's stuff that Steve and I have been sort of banging the drum for, oh my goodness. Well, all the years that we've been doing this show, isn't it, Steve? And, I think when you get to the top end of sim racing, you know, the iRacings, the LMUs, this world, I think compromise isn't really something that should be happening so much. I think if you're buying into these titles, you buy into everything and you buy into the realism. We should buy into the realism, in my opinion.
1: Agree. But also, I mean, where do we go with the realism thing? Like, I have mini rants on that stuff, because especially when people are comparing the titles, they're like, I mean, the most common one is, oh, iRacing's the most realistic. It's like, really? When they're doing the pit stops, do you see anyone get run over in the pits? No, you can drive through cars.
2: Or do you see anyone?
1: Do you see anyone? You know, it's like, what are you willing to accept as realism? You know, and that's kind of the the answer that people are, I think, in search of when they ask which one is the most realistic. It's like, well, which one, what are you talking about? Because, you know, to be hypercritical of iRacing, their GT3 tire feels like nothing in real, like compared to real life. You have to be way too smooth with it. Whereas if you play the Mazdas and the way that the Mazda moves around, that's kind of closer to how a GT3 moves around. Okay, not to that extreme, but there's movement.
2: You know? Yeah, yeah.
1: And then LMU, they'll complain, as I do, about the force feedback and the and the graphics, but the contact physics are more realistic than any other game I play.
2: Mm.
1: So what's the realism that you're looking to accept, you know?
2: I think this is a debate that's going to go on for ages and ages and ages.
1: Better the ages, people.
2: I can see a second show coming up, David.
1: Yeah, yeah. You guys can invite me anytime. I mean, I'm time dependent, but you know, yeah, keen. Yeah.
2: Thank you ever so much for joining us, David. It's been an absolute privilege to chat to you and go deep diving into sim racing and real racing with you. It's fantastic. And yes, we are absolutely getting you back on the show later in the season, I think.
1: Awesome.
2: But no, thank you ever so much for joining us. We'll be speaking again very soon.
1: Pleasure, guys. Well, it was a huge pleasure. I love talking about this stuff. As you can see, I can go on for hours. So yeah, next time.
2: Honestly, Steve, what an awesome guest.
0: Absolute legend. So laid back, so chill, but so passionate about racing, but also just knows sim racing, as in just buys into it, and there's a interest and a passion behind it, and it's brilliant. It's also brilliant just to see the translation between sim and real, and then real back again, and how the two in his life are interweaved, and that's awesome to hear, because it's so. Like some people just either do one or the other, or just one and can't do the other, if that makes sense, and don't really understand the two. Before I stop fanonizing over people, idolizing, whatever you call it, where to now?
2: Seeing as David mentioned Assetto Corsa Evo a few times, we all did during that chat, along with many other things. 0.8 has been announced. It's not coming out just yet. It is due soon. It will be bringing some more new cars, most notably the two well-known KTM crossbows, the GT2, which is the current one, the one that Jardier drives periodically, and the KTM Crossbow GT4, which is the original one, and also the Volkswagen Golf 8R, whatever that is, a very quick Golf R, I guess. But more interestingly, the circuit they're adding this time is Kyalami, much underrated. Fantastic track. I've loved it in most games it's cropped up in. But I think we can assume that this is going to be a very, very, very good looking rendition of it as well.
0: That's also a track that needs to come to iRacing.
2: Oh, 100%.
0: Kyalami, because that is just awesome.
2: They're also adding, they call it external livery creation. Don't really know what other kind there is.
0: Which is good. Internal livery creation, are you? Because you went on the outside of your car.
2: I have vinyled my lungs.
0: I have put the entirety of the car wrap on the A frame, on the A pillar, B pillar, and C pillar. Okay. Cool stuff, mate. I've sticker bombed my dash.
2: They have
0: fluffy
2: also done
0: dice
2: work.
0: As well.
2: God. They have also done work to. They're continuing work to improve the physics and handling. Currently, they've been 0.8 focused on the tire to track relationship, and a round of targeted fixes. Road temperature model has been reworked, and dynamic track temps have been rebaked using revised logic for more consistent grip evolution.
0: Okay.
2: Yeah.
0: It's good that they're working on the marriage between the tyre and the road surface, because that's quite a key function of a physics package. Because a vehicle going down the road is really good when all four of the contact patches are making contact. Not some of them, and definitely not none of them.
2: Yeah. Depends. If you're driving a Clio Cup, then it's usually only three.
0: That is also true, yes. And also a Kia Picanto going around roundabouts, like mini roundabouts. That's quite fun.
2: Also, not a title we oddly didn't mention in our chat with David. Race Room, their summer sale is now live with 50% off all individual cars and tracks until August the 3rd. Seriously, guys, if you haven't tried it, now's a perfect time to go give it a go. It is touring car heaven. So please do go give Race Room a go. There's loads of free stuff on there anyway, but if you want to expand your horizons and get some of the touring car packs, we do really recommend them. They are very, very, very good. And actually, there is a Race Room touring car series starting today, at the point of recording today, so a couple of days ago. Round one will be at Poe. With 2013 WTCC machinery, so go and have a look at that. The free to play Wednesday is the Opel Astra V8 Coupe on the Nordschleife, and of course DTM Esports Round 3 is this Saturday as well. So Race Room, go have a gander; it's worth your time if you haven't already. Spa.
0: Yes, more Spa. Everything Spa.
2: We mentioned it quite a bit in the
0: everywhere.
2: In our chat with David, but there is it is our big race this weekend, the GT Endurance Cup Europe. Effectively, it's their round two. What did we decide the total number of cars? 51 cars, wasn't it? Entered.
0: There's 51. Cars in total. We've got 22 pro entries, 19 pro am entries, and 10 am entries that include our little Aston Martin.
2: Not so little. But yeah,
0: we are part of one of 10 Aston Martins on the grid, which I find absolutely bamboozling, because even without the release of the BOP, I think it's just been released, I think, today. I'll already put money on the fact that that Aston is not going to be the top of the pile. No matter what you do with it, I can't see it being at the top of the pile. You will have to seriously weight down every other car to bring that car up.
2: I think with the Aston, it's consistency, though. I think the quick...
0: Yeah,
2: so through the practice, the ongoing practice sessions, but also the prologue last weekend, we found the BMW was very quick. Perhaps unsurprisingly, the Mustang was very quick. And obviously the Porsches are very quick. So hopefully they get pegged back, and we don't. Mm-hmm. But so, we may have shown our hand a bit early, because we were quite quick in all the sessions that we've done, which is a bit...
0: We were really quick in the wet. Which actually we have no wet this weekend.
2: No, but it was fun. But it was fun to try.
0: Exactly. It's always good to top a timing session. It's always good to top an official session. It's like doing what like Jordan and Minardi did back in the day. New tyres and race fuel.
2: Hi, sponsors. We're going to win things this year. Not really. We have an amazing new cut. No, we don't.
0: But at least we topped the timing session. That's all
2: we did. Yeah. It's a stacked. It's a stacked field. There's a lot of cars. There's a lot of teams that are rolling over from, coming over from various other parts of this organisation as well, which is very cool. Erstwhile rivals PBM probably going to be our biggest ones in AM. They've also got, of course, they've got the 007 in Pro-Am as well. So yeah, it's going to be... It'd be interesting, I think.
0: It's gonna be a good old fight because teams that we race with directly in ESCC and also Le Mans in LMP2 Pro-Am have come across and are in our AM class. So we've got the 967 iRacing team in a Porsche. They were very, very quick. And Flight Level Racing as well in the Ford Mustang GT3. They've just come back from VSCO as well in an LMP2 and won their class at 6 hours of the Glen. So they, considering that 2 months ago, no offence to them, they got the second round of the ESCC as their first race in ACV racing, all a bit muddled up with the safety car periods and everything like that. They ended up getting on the podium, I think, off memory, just through surviving everyone, but still were like two laps down. But they have picked it up and they've got a win at the Glen. So they seem to be on an upward trajectory. They shouldn't be counted out either. We're racing against the 99 and 62 Paul Botting Motorsport in Aston Martins. So it'll be an Aston Martin fest with Paul Botting. They're also looking for a pro driver. I'm not sure if they've sufficed their pro driver yet that they needed to fulfill their lineup with as well. Other teams to look out for, Delta Racing as well. They are absolutely rapid. So any other names that you see that stick out?
2: Friends of you guys. Project 91 are on there, of course.
0: Absolutely, racing their Porsches.
2: Porsche in the Pro, and the 191. I did also, who else did I see on there that I recognised from? Rising Panda are in there with Advantage as well, number 46. They're in Pro-Am. They've been doing very well in the SEC so far. I was looking for the one of the Mustangs. Impact, that's right. Yeah, Impact, also another strong car in the SEC competition. So they will be, no doubt, they're in Pro. I think they're doing the full season of this as well, I believe. So they'll be looking to have a strong run at Spa. It's going to be an interesting race. I think everyone's going to sort of be behaved for the first couple of laps. That'd be ideal. And then we'll see what happens. but yeah. So very, very exciting. Of course, you can follow that. We will share all the links to the live stream and everything as soon as we get hold of them. So here we go. Spa 24, guys. This is going to be fun. Oh, and of course, a certain Nick Damon is going to be in the car with us as well again. So,
0: hooray.
2: Hooray. Dear, dear. And just very quickly before we sign off on this week's this fortnight's show, sorry, it's been a very chatty one. Of course, many, many topics with David Perel, and utterly worth it. Very, thank you ever so much again, David, for joining us and spending your valuable time chatting. I think we could have off-air chatted for another 4 hours. Black Falcon, Fanatec Black Falcon, the car with Misha Sheridan and Jimmy Broadbent, etc. They have started a livery competition with Fanatec. You create your own livery design for the 911 GT3 Cup or a comparable model. Share it on Instagram following the competition guidelines. The winning design will be brought to life on a real Black Falcon race car competing at the NLS. Submissions can include in-game screenshots, renders, hand-drawn concepts or digital concepts. And multiple entries are allowed. Make sure your entry follows the content and branding requirements, of course. Submission period for this is July the 3rd to July the 30th. Required hashtags. Hashtag BlackFalcon_liverycomp and a participating retailer, for example, at Fanatec_official. Posts must be public at time of qualifying. Keep branding considerations in mind to avoid exclusion. So that could be quite interesting.
0: It's going to be Jimmy's face. Like just plastered on the side of the car.
2: Be lots of Jimmy's face, yes. Yes. So that could be interesting. We do like a good livery competition here at Simcast. We've run enough of them. Anyone else remember the Barwells Huracan that we did a design competition for at Spa, that you could buy, that Spark did a model of that you can buy.
0: Yeah. That's quite cool. Remember that.
2: Yeah. So, yes, I think that must have ended up in ACC. I'm not sure. I'll have to check. Might have been a bit early. But, yeah, so, you know, these things can be worth doing. So, yeah, so do check that one out as well. That's it for another fortnight. Thank you ever so much for listening for this week. I've been Matt Hunter. Steve Wilkins is going to shoot off to do things that don't involve sim racing for an evening. I'm sure he'll have a lovely time. We will see you in 2 weeks' time. He won't, because he's in China. I will see you in 2 weeks' time with somebody who knows, who I can drag onto the show. Have a wonderful couple of weeks. Bye for now.
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4: Welcome to the July edition of Historic Racing News. This month, get the inside story in part two of our interview with Formula One legend, Ross Brawn.
5: Around that time, Benetton was struggling, and Bernie Eccleston recommended Tom Walkinshaw to Flavio Briatore. Now, there's a trio that you'd like to have dinner with.
4: And later, Paul Tarsi shocks the team with his pick in our Drivers Who Almost Made It series.
6: My choice?
7: Sacrilege.
6: You better have a good argument here, then.
4: This is your front row seat to the golden age of speed. Welcome to Historic Racing News, where motorsport history lives on. Here is your host, Paul Tarsi.
6: Greetings, greetings, greetings, and welcome to the July edition of the Historic Racing News radio show. It's midsummer already. The nights are drawing in. It's midsummer, and in this show, we're going to conclude our conversations with Ross Brawn. He was such an interesting and well-rounded man that our conversations at Goodwood absolutely flew by. And they did run over a bit, I have to be honest. And I'm not sorry in the least bit for that. We'll be running the interview in two segments, the first in part one, and then the second, maybe unsurprisingly, in part two. I'm joined again, once again, by the gruesome twosome of historic motorsport, Jim Roller and Paul Jerr. Jim, you may be 4,000 miles away in North Carolina, but how's the weather with you? Because we're baking over here.
7: Well, I'm pleased to say that up here on the mountain, it's beautiful, about 28 degrees. It's pretty nice, actually. It was cool enough that Betty needed a little sweater when we sat outside on the deck last night after the sun went down. And how is it by you, boys? I see you're both sweating through your T-shirts already.
6: You say that that Betty needed a little sweater. The only little sweater in our house is me. have you been melting in various commentary boxes over the month?
8: I was very lucky, actually, that I was in a series of until I got to Snetterton anyway. Oh no, even Snetterton air-conditioned commentary boxes.
7: Ooh!
8: So it was very, very nice. I was actually the bank holiday weekend at the end of May. I had 2 days at Brands with CSCC. First time I'd commentated on those. Some fantastic racing, but that was baking hot as well. It's one of those where you're doing warnings between races to everyone to have a drink, stay in the shade if you can, look after yourself. And then I was back a weekend later when the Masters were there for the Masters Historic Festival. And, of course, we had, as ever, everyone just absolutely loves the Masters Racing Legends, the Grand Prix cars from 66 to 85. And they put on a good show. Great drive in the second race from Tom Bradshaw in the McLaren MP4-1. So some classic machinery out there. But, to be honest, the saving grace of the weekend was the Historic Grand Prix Car Association, with their cars, which sort of go up to the 66s. I think we had four Maserati 250Fs, a Ferrari 246 Dino, loads of Coopers, loads of Lotuses, loads of other marks, and they were two absolutely superb races.
7: And a really big box of tissues, I bet.
8: Oh, it was, do you know what? It was strange. Commentating on a Maserati 250A was just like a little bit of a box tick, if you like. I'd always wanted to. And, you know, one of them was a real car, John Spears car, and three of them were the Cameron Millers. But I think even the Cameron Miller-built cars are tended to be regarded as all part of the Maserati canon today because they've been around for so long.
6: So yeah, they would be 35 years old now, wouldn't they?
8: Yeah, yeah, and they've all got their own history, basically, and they've been out and about so much. And then I rounded off with 2 days at Snetterton with the Quick Classic Racing. So, yeah, just had, in fact, I'm just going into a rare weekend off.
6: Well, good luck to you for that. In addition to our talks with Ross Brawn, we're also going to be looking forward to the Goodwood Festival of Speed and to a new one for us, the Shelsley Walsh Classic Nostalgia event. Where we will have a significant presence with the Historic Racing News live stage. But first...
9: We've been unleashed again, ladies and gentlemen.
6: Yes, we're getting used to it now, boys. Let's just take a quick look back for 100 years, because it's 100 years time, 100 years ago, when Brooklands ran the first ever British Grand Prix. So we're in the bright sunshine here at Brooklands, which is looking absolutely fantastic as they get ready for the big August event that we're going to hear all about. But we're here today for the opening of the Jackson Shed, which is a new exhibition of Formula One, really looking at the history of Formula One. And I'm here with Vice President of the Brooklands Museum, Alan Wynne. And Alan, this new Jackson Shed thing is pretty special, isn't it?
10: Yeah, it's got a very special story to tell, and uniquely, we're telling the Grand Prix story from before Formula One. That's where our story starts. And yes, we're bringing it up to date, but Grand Prix, as far as Brooklands is concerned, started here in 1926 with the first Grand Prix to be held in Britain. But of course, motor racing here was already 19 years old, and a lot of the cars that were racing at Brooklands between 1907 and 1926 were themselves Grand Prix cars. So we're able to go back and show the history of Grand Prix cars racing here from sort of 1907, 1908, all the way through the first Grand Prix in Britain in 1926, but up to the present day, with modern Formula One cars, just 1 or 2 years old, at the other end of the spectrum, and also able to relate it to the story of Grand Prix and Formula One in the outside world, so the local teams that are still running in Formula One.
6: And I think there's an awful lot in comparatively recent history of Formula One teams who have still been based around Brooklands.
10: Yes, well, it started, you know, almost before Formula One started officially in 1950. The racing teams that were establishing post-war obviously gravitated to where the support industries were to help them, because in those heady days, you didn't make everything yourself. You still bought an engine from somebody. You had fabrication done outside, all that sort of thing. And there was this fantastic support industry here that had been here before the war, supporting motor racing at Brooklands. So it was no coincidence that when teams started running, they were close to Brooklands, and they had that support industry still there. So you ended up with McLaren and Woking, Brabham and Byfleet, Connaught and Sand, Cooper and Surbiton, and a lot of the people involved in those teams were ex-Brooklands people, and the support industry they were tapping into was all ex-Brooklands.
6: And for people who haven't taken the chance to come to Brooklands, It's obviously, I mean, it was eaten into during the Second World War by building factories and things on it, but there's a huge amount here to see, isn't there?
10: Yeah, well, just looking at the motor racing history, about 60% of the outer circuit still exists, albeit in several chunks. So you can't drive a complete circuit unless you're doing James May's Toy Stories, where we did actually recreate the whole 2¾ miles of the track in Scale Xtric. But yeah, you can still see, and crucially, still walk around most of the surviving concrete one way or the other, and parts of the Campbell circuit still exist. And then inside here, the motoring village of the museum is all of the surviving motor racing buildings from the Brooklands racing era, and all but one of the surviving aviation buildings from that era. The one bit of motor racing history that's outside us, apart from parts of the Campbell Circuit, is of course a short section of the Campbell Circuit pits, which are in the Heights office car park next door. But most of the surviving history, tangible history of Brooklands, is here inside the 32 acres of Brooklands Museum.
6: And you say about the Brooklands Museum, there is a significant part of this which is about a museum.
10: Yeah, this is the most amazing museum, because uniquely, on both the aviation and motoring side, this is where it actually happened. Yeah, Brooklands Museum wasn't invented as a concept. It wasn't somebody's private collection that went public. It wasn't a manufacturer saying, "Oh, well, we're here, so we'll stick a museum somewhere." This is where it happened. Yeah, with aviation, 18,600 aeroplanes were built and had their first flights from here. This is where modern motor racing in so many ways started. This is where when you look at the way motor racing is organized on closed circuits rather than point to point, city to city racing as there was in Europe before 1907, and indeed lasted long afterwards with motor racing on the public highway, even on the big circuits like Le Mans and Dieppe and so forth, they were racing on the public highway, closed for the occasion. This is where motor racing happened, on a dedicated, purpose-built circuit for the first time, with no precedent, which is why the rules of horse racing were brought across, which is why we have a clerk of the course, why we have a paddock. all those things grew out of the fact that when the Brooklands Automobile Racing Club opened for business in June 1907, they did not have anything to borrow in terms of how to run motor racing, so they ran them as horse racing meetings.
6: And am I right in saying that the drivers actually wore silks in the same way as horse racers did?
10: They did indeed. And we have the official register of the colours that the jockeys wore on display here. And you know, not only did they have the jockeys wearing silks, which they did all the way up to 1914 and the outbreak of the First World War, but long before then, people had realised that you can't really tell the difference in subtle changes of colour in the silks, and so numbers became much more important very quickly. But there were all the other things. They had handicap racing here, just as you have in horse racing, originally using weight. So there's weighing scales in the clubhouse where the car and driver were weighed before the race. Again, they found that impractical fairly quickly, but time handicapping started here and is still carried on by the Vintage Sports Car Club in racing. In the early days, we even had selling plate races here where you could actually buy the winning car.
6: Which is something which happens in horse racing, but I've never heard of it in motorsport. And am I right in saying that here at Brooklands, this was the first ever purpose-built racetrack?
10: Yes, there were there was a track in Australia which was laid out around the edge of a horse racing track. There were board track races, board tracks in the States, short things, quarter mile type thing, on which cars were raced, but they were really designed for cycle and motorcycle racing and obviously far too tight for anything significant in motor racing terms. This is where motor racing had its own purpose-built venue designed from scratch for nothing else but motor racing. Very quickly, it became a very important place for bicycle racing and things like that as well, because at the time, to race bicycles on the English public highway was illegal. Now, people were getting around it by running time trials where a cyclist headed off on his own with no numbers or anything else on him and arrived 50 miles later somewhere else where he was clocked back in again, and his nearest competitor started 5 minutes behind him,
6: really?
10: Quite by coincidence, cycling in the same direction. And so the first legal mass start bicycle race in this country was held here at Brooklands in 1908.
6: What a history, and what an amazing history. And now we move towards that anniversary, that centenary of 1926 and everything that means. That's happening next month in August. And tell me about what's going to happen here.
10: What we try, we set out with an aim of producing a very special event that was above and beyond what we'd done in previous events. We've organised all sorts of amazing events here. We did the centenary of the opening of the track. We did the centenary of aviation here. And we did things that we'd never done before then. But now, what can we do to celebrate the centenary of Grand Prix racing here? So we set off with the aim, let's get 100 Grand Prix cars here to celebrate 100 years of Grand Prix racing in Britain. So we're pretty much there at the moment on having 100 Grand Prix cars of all ages. The earliest ones we've got signed up at the moment are 1908. And we've got current Formula One teams bringing not their very latest cars, because they're not allowed to do that in the middle of the 3-week purdah, but, last year's car with their heritage team. So we're pretty much bang up to date and filling in all the way through. Loads of Grand Prix cars from the 20s and 30s. Lots of the stuff that you might see at historic races, the stuff from the 70s and 80s, but really exciting things, that people will relate to from all ages. So we've got the Braun Grand Prix cars coming.
6: Wow.
10: We have a V16 BRM coming. We've got Tim Birkin's 8C Maserati, the last car that he raced from 1932. We've got the Austin Grand Prix car of 1908, normally hiding in the British Motor Museum at Gaydon. As I mentioned earlier, we are going to unveil, we hope, running for the first time in many, many years, via Charles, the 1912 Lorraine Dietrich Grand Prix car, which is a very close relative of the Blitz and Benz. People are going to hear that in action for the first time in a dozen years here on the track. So we've got these wonderful cars from across the ages, and there's loads more. I'm doing everybody else who's entered a car a disservice, so we've got those cars, including quite a few from the 1926 Grand Prix. So, for instance, the Thomas Flatiron Special, which was entered in the 26 Grand Prix and was scratched because its gearbox failed, it's going to be here running. and people haven't seen that run with its original engine since 1935.
6: That's amazing. And so, from what you're saying, there's an awful lot of these cars that are actually going to be running on
10: yes,
6: the day.
10: Yes, yeah. We know that some of them can't for all sorts of reasons, but where possible, they will run. The stuff that's got enough ground clearance, we will run on the hallowed Brooklands concrete here on the museum site on the finishing straight, and we'll do some stage stuff on the banking, including putting the 26-27 Grand Prix cars up at the start line of the original Grand Prix, which is at the top of the finishing straight. All of them that are running will have the opportunity also to run on the Mercedes-Benz World Circuit, which, unlike the original Brooklands concrete, is beautifully smooth.
6: yes.
10: So we can run the low ground clearance post-war stuff on a modern circuit, which we know is perfectly okay for modern Grand Prix cars, because Mercedes and McLaren over the years have run their current Formula One cars on. As long as they've got Monaco gearing on board, they'll be perfectly happy. It's quite tight. But not only will we have that, so we have the cars running on both sides, and they're going to be linked by a giant screen, for instance, so that if you're over here watching something, you can see what's going on the track over at MB World as well. And that giant screen is giving us the opportunity where really important Grand Prix cars, especially from 1926, can't be here for whatever reason. So I'm currently talking to three owners in the States and Australia of cars that ran in the 26 Grand Prix that we couldn't get here. They're going to be live. They're going to be up on the big screen. The cars will be visible to say, look, there is a Talbot from 1926. There is Malcolm Campbell's Bugatti that came second in the 26 Grand Prix. There it is being exercised at his home in the States. So we're bringing the story in from across the world, even when we couldn't get everything together because budgets are never unlimited and the costs of flying aircraft flying cars around the world not at their lowest, shall we say, at the moment, but those cars will be visible. We'll be bringing them into the fold.
6: Now we're looking at what is obviously going to be a huge event. I know there are very, very limited numbers of tickets available for the Saturday, for the main day of the event. But, and if you're listening to this and that you want to come, you're going to have to act very, very quickly to do that. But you're also doing a very special Friday evening, aren't you?
10: Yeah, we're in the true spirit of racing as it was here. We're doing a garden party on the Friday night.
6: The right crowd and no crowd.
10: Yeah. And it is limited numbers of tickets, and there are still some available. Where we're going to exercise, we're going to have all of the cars that are going to be on display and in action on the Friday night. On the Saturday, all of them are going to be inside the museum on the Friday. So that's the only time you see all the cars together in one bit of the overall Brooklyn site, because the modern F1 cars will go straight over to Mercedes-Benz World on the Saturday morning, because the ones that are running, because they've got no chance of running on this side. But so we're gathering together not only the cars, but the people, you know, drivers, team principals, you know, that the real right crowd, all those people are going to be here on the Friday night, you know, with famous commentators, all sorts of people here for a very special evening, that evening.
6: It's one of those places where you only have to sort of half close your eyes and you're back in the 1920s and you can see all of it. Will people have the opportunity to walk around the site and to have a look around?
10: Yeah, so we'll have all of the motoring side of the site open. People will be getting welcome drinks with the new Grand Prix exhibition. The other display halls will be open that evening. People can go and walk up to the base of the banking. We really try and stop people from climbing up the banking because we're fed up of having to summon an ambulance to collect yet another person who thought he could walk to the top of a 29-foot-high banking, turn around and walk back down again. They all fall over. So we stop them from climbing the banking, but they'll be able to go up there and take that quiet moment and just imagine what motor racing must have been like and what it must have been like lining up with your Grand Prix car on the base of that banking and looking at that massive 100-foot-wide banked bit of concrete going up to 37.5 degrees at the top, you know, and thinking, I'm about to do a 4-hour race around this bit of concrete.
6: Yeah, that kind of says it all. And I'm assuming and very much hoping that we're going to see your particular baby, the Napier Railton, out.
10: Well, it's not a Grand Prix car, but it might just pop its head out of the.
2: Come on.
10: Well, we're trying to be quite brutal on what actually appears. So yeah, we're getting Grand Prix cars, not only that took part in championship races, but also in the Formula Libre non-championship Grand Prix, which is allowing us to bring in cars that you think, well, that's not a Grand Prix car, but yes, it is. So, for instance, Sunbeam Tiger, the land speed record car, took part in at least three, probably four non-championship Grand Prix at the end of the 1920s, you know, in Spain and Italy and other places. Yeah, amazing. It's a Grand Prix car. We're also got several of the Bentleys that took part in the Irish Grand Prix in July 1929. Yeah, people don't think of this great big green blunderbuss as a Grand Prix car, but, you know, Bentleys ran really well in the Irish Grand Prix in 1929. A Bentley came second in the Poe Grand Prix in 1930. And people don't realise there's that history. Six-cylinder MGs ran in the 1951 Australian Grand Prix. O'Reilly Brooklands, like the one we've got sitting here, won the New Zealand Grand Prix, I can't remember what the actual race was called. I think it was the Austerity Grand Prix or something in New Zealand in 1933. Yeah, O'Reilly Brooklands is a Grand Prix car. And so we've got all these lovely sort of sub-stories. The same year that the main Grand Prix ran here, the Junior Car Club ran the Junior Grand Prix. And we've got a car that ran in the Junior Grand Prix.
6: Good for you.
10: So we're just trying to show that the tentacles of Grand Prix racing do actually go and reach into all sorts of strange little corners.
6: So when is it?
10: The actual anniversary is the 7th of August, and that's the night we're having the garden party, and then the main event is on the 8th of August, which is Saturday, because obviously there's no point in running a big public event on a Friday. We've got to run it when people are able to come.
6: And where can people find tickets?
10: Go on to the museum website, brooklandsmuseum.com, and see if there's any tickets available. There might still be some for the Friday night. Very, very tight on the Saturday.
6: So there you are. If you're wanting to come, you need to remove the digit, get your finger out. But Alan Wynne, for now, thank you very much indeed, and the very best of luck for what's going to be a fantastic event.
10: Thanks very much, Paul. And by the way, if you're really searching for a ticket, one way of getting a ticket is to bring a Grand Prix car.
6: On that note, on that bombshell, Alan Wynne, thank you very much indeed.
4: You're listening to Historic Racing News.
6: Paul Jerd, we've just heard a lot about the forthcoming celebrations at Brooklands, but I think you've been doing something that you're famous for these days, which is doing a bit of research and having a look back those 100 years to what that race was really like back then.
8: It was point to me as a topic and let me go, is what it boils down to, basically.
11: Good Lord. But
8: it was sort of essentially back, lovely, and I loved looking back to those days because in a way they're almost trying to figure out still how to put on a big event. This was 100 laps of around what was 3/4 of the full Brooklyn circuit and then used the finishing straight. So 426 kilometres for the race and 13 entries, and two of those were from he was Captain Malcolm Campbell at that point, because he wanted to make a late decision on what cars to drive. And this whole event was described by the great Bill Boddy, one of the most respected motorsport journalists ever, as one of Brooklyn's great days. And this is 1926, we're in 2026, yet again it was a whole new set of Grand Prix regulations. The cars had moved to 1.5 litre engines, and it was the second World Manufacturers Championship run by the International Association of Recognised Automobile Clubs, or to put in the proper name, the Association Internationale des Automobile Clubs Reconnus, who of course later became the FIA because it was much, much easier to say. And there were five races. There was the Indy 500 counted, and the good old Frank Lockhart won that one. The French Grand Prix started, and this is different days, as I said. French Grand Prix, three cars started, one car finished. So it was won by a Bugatti. There was a European Grand Prix at San Sebastian in Spain, and again, that saw Bugatti take another win. The British Grand Prix at Brooklands, and that was... no spoilers. We'll come to that, who won that one, obviously. And it all finished off at Monza, where Bugatti won again, and they actually took the championship. But looking back, you get sidetracked by so many things. The scoring system. How many points for a win? Anyone want to guess?
6: 25.
8: Oh, how...
11: 1,000.
8: One point for a win, 2 points for second. Guess what it was for third? 3 points. And that's how it worked,
11: like
8: basically.
11: It's like golf, yeah.
8: The
11: more you win.
8: Yeah, exactly. If you didn't finish, you got 5, and if you didn't start, you got 6 points. And it was, you know, it's like a great way of doing this. But Brooklyn's 8th of August. It was, say, 110 laps. And they were expecting a big crowd, so they built a spectator bridge across the straight. Unfortunately, they couldn't get the bridge wide enough, so two of the supports were actually on the track and the cars had to dodge them, which is a bit of a thing. So that was the downside of the bridge. Yeah, you know, just got to be aware. Got to be aware, haven't you? And the plus side of the bridge was, it was probably one of the first things ever to be sponsored, because it was J. Smith & Co., your friendly local Delage dealer, had their name on it. So a good old J. Smith & Co. And also on that pit straight, there were two S-bends, and they marked them out, not with cones or anything like we might do these days, with sandbags. Now, sandbags, if I remember correctly, stop rifle bullets, is the theory, isn't it? So quite what they were going to do to a 1920s race car, I shudder to think. But there we go. So 13 entries, Sir Malcolm Campbell, who ultimately opted for his Bugatti rather than his Talbot. And, yeah, there's a lot of discussion over these entries because, you know, the potent straight eight Delages were coming with their crack team of drivers. J.G. Parry-Thomas entered two of his flat iron straight eight specials, though neither raced with gearbox problems. As I say, Malcolm Campbell at this point was a big hero because he'd been over the continent and won. Frank Halford had his Halford special. And George Easton, and like several of the British drivers, actually to go on to be land speed record, had his Aston Martin. Nine cars actually ultimately qualified. As I say, Campbell went for his Bugatti. And come race day, big crowd in there, estimated between 20 and 30,000. There were trackside bookmakers, so you could actually bet on the track. And it was a nice day, so there were probably more boaters than a busy weekend on the Thames, and plenty of gents willing to take a punt.
7: The bookmakers didn't happen to be Peaky Blinders, did they?
6: It probably looked like it.
8: All I could find was it was unregistered and unregulated was the phrase. So they could have been basically anyone. And if they were there at the end to give you your winnings, you'd have been sounded fantastic. And at the start, apparently the sound of the cars, because 1.5 litres, they all had superchargers. And nine cars, and it wasn't even nine superchargers, it was 12, because the Delages had two for some reason, just to get the pressure on. As you do, yeah. Supercharger, I'll have two. And it was the Talbot was Jules Morissette. I'm going to get these names so wrong all the way through. He actually only lasted one lap. He actually came into the pits with what the official race report referred to his front wheels wobbling alarmingly. And it turned out... I love that.
6: Can you imagine that on Sky F1 these days? He's coming past and his front wheels are wobbling alarmingly.
8: It's great, isn't it? Apparently his front axle had literally snapped in the middle. It literally had snapped in half, and he just made it back. So ultimately, it was Poleman, though I'm sure no one used that phrase at all. Albert Devault in his Talbot was the early leader from Seagraves Talbot, and Robert Benwis in his Delage. Then we had Campbell, Halford, and Seagrave a little way back, and then the fancied Delages of Louis Wagner and Robert Seneschal were basically bided their time at the back a bit before upping their pace. And the comments at the time were that the British cars could out-accelerate the Delages out the corners, but the Delages had a higher top speed and had to brake much later for the next corner. So they ultimately were quicker around the lap. And, you know, of the Delages, Robert Seneschal apparently was a real crowd pleaser. Instantly, from the start of the race, he was putting the car into big slides around the corners, started off waving to the crowd while doing these big slides, and ended up doing these big slides around the corners with both hands up in the air, and then grabbing the steering wheel at the last minute and correcting the car. I mean, what is going on? It's like Gilles Villeneuve with crowd interaction, isn't it?
6: I was going to say, are you sure it wasn't Chris Harris?
8: No, quite genuinely. I love it. I could not find a picture, but I was desperate to, basically.
6: Wow.
8: But anyway, the Delages soon came through. The Delages were very, very quick, but they had a bit of a flaw, which was they tended to run a bit hot. And when I say so hot, reputedly one of the cars the exhaust was white hot on. And Wagner pitted for pits quite early on and instantly said that he was retiring because he'd burnt his feet. And one report actually has his car being on fire from the exhaust as it came in. So the Delages weren't too good, but more of Wagner in a minute because he doesn't go away, unsurprisingly. But after 50 laps, it was Ben West in the Delage, and he did those first 50 laps at an average of 80.41 miles an hour. Not bad for a 1500cc supercharged car that you are sat on rather than sat in, don't forget, from those days. Yeah, Seneschal in his Delage was second, Henry Seagrave in third in the Talbot. Halford was fourth, Campbell was fifth, and Devo, our pole man, was shown as sixth, and Easton in his Aston Martin was trundling around at seventh. But, you know, this was the days of cars not being that reliable, and it wasn't only the Delages having issues. It was Seagrave lost a tread in his Taubo and then had problems with the front brakes. And apparently the front of the car was bouncing up and down as he tried to brake into the corners, and then had overheating that finally put him out. Halford was actually just going well and starting to look a threat, but on lap 83, a universal joint on his... The wonderful phrase, it was well-used Aston Martin chassis, was in the report again, suggesting that car had a great history behind it. That failed, slowing his car, of course, which slowed down right in front of Wagner, right under the bridge. He had to dodge Halford and one of those famous bridge supports, but somehow managed to get himself through. And Devo pitted, and his Taubo simply refused to start. And even at this stage of the race, the large racers were still suffering. Seneschal came in the pits to lower himself into a bath of cold water. Now that's going to be can you imagine, again, you said what it would be like these days. You see that on the pit board or on the team radio. It's come pop in for a quick bath.
6: But there's that

0: was the man with the most sort of crystal glass accent of all time.
1: Oh yes, yes. In fact, for next month's show, I will find that interview and we'll put it out because it is superb.
0: It's as I said about the Delage driver suffering. You say Seneschal came in the pits for a bath of cold water, so Wagner went back out in his car, and then Benoit came in from the lead again. In the official thing, came in for a bit of a rest, apparently. Yeah, so you're leading the race, and do you know what? I'll have a bit of a rest in the pits, and managed to rejoin without actually losing the race lead. But then came back in again and decided his feet were too much and everything. So he handed his car over to a totally unprepared André Dubonnet. And this is a real touch of the Rob Walkers, who leapt into the car wearing his lounge suit and roared off in it, all very, very nicely dressed. And to the shock of the Brits, was wearing nothing on his head while he was wearing a lounge suit and racing.
1: So, goodness sake.
0: the ladies present, apparently.
1: The bounder.
0: The absolute bounder. And Wagner came in to bathe his feet to cool them down, and then was apparently in repeatedly to cool them down. So you can imagine these guys were really, really suffering with the temperatures on these Delages. And it actually looked like Malcolm Campbell could be the hero, as he was still going well. And he passed Dubonnet on lap 102 and got himself into second place. But Wagner was just too far ahead. And the car shared by Louis Wagner and Robert Seneschal was ultimately the winner, just with a time which was just about a minute over the 4 hours for the 110 laps. And Campbell was almost 10 minutes back. Benoit and Dubonnet another 8 minutes back. And three finishes, only the three finishes at the end of the race. And it really was an epic, apparently pleased everyone there, despite the car numbers. I think, in those days, you've got 20,000 people turning up at an event. No motorways, no dual carriageways. The early days of cars, it's public transport or trains or whatever. They have made an effort to get there, and they are going to enjoy their day, aren't they? But here we go. I have the official results, so I will go through them just like I would at a race meeting. So first place, we had car number 14, Robert Seneschal and Louis Wagner, in a Delage 15 S8 with a time of 4 hours 56 seconds. In second place, car number 7, Malcolm Campbell in the Bugatti T39A, 4 hours 10 minutes and 44 seconds. Third place, Robert Benoist and André Dubonnet in the Automobile Delage entered Delage 15 S8, 4 hours 18 minutes 8 seconds. And after that, it's our retirement. So it was Albert Duvaux in the Talbot, 83 lap suspension. Frank Halford in the Halford Special, 82 laps propeller shaft. Henry Seagrave, F. Talbot, suspension. George Easton, gasket. Louis Wagner, 6 laps engine. That's his original car, don't forget. And poor old Jules Morisseau with his axle on the first lap. And again, Brooklands hosted another round, which is actually the final round of the championship in 27. Benoist again winning for Delage. So Delage very, very successful. And there was no GP there in 1928, and they were actually scheduled to hold a race in 29, but that got cancelled, and I've yet to find out why, which is really annoying me.
1: There's a job for another day, Paul. Thank you very much indeed for that. Now, I promised you some more of my conversation with Ross Brawn. I spoke to Ross at the Goodwood members meeting, and I do try and live up to my promises. I interviewed him in front of a very full house at the Goodwood Road Racing Club members meeting. And we were in the hangar, which, as you two good gentlemen will know only too well, doubles up as a sort of Hogwarts-style dining room for the weekend of members meetings. So Ross and I were sitting on a couple of large well-upholstered armchairs in front of a packed house.
0: Thrones, please, thrones.
2: And you kind of hinted that doing the XJR 14 was your way into the Benetton team. Was it put to you that clearly, that do the Jaguar and then you can come and work for Benetton?
3: It wasn't the plan when I first joined Jaguar. I mean, the plan actually was to take Jaguar into Formula One. Tom's vision was that Jaguar, we'd show them what we could do in sports cars, and that would be the team that then took Jaguar into Formula One. But that Jaguar was holding back on that. I can't remember the reasons at the time, but that vision, that dream didn't happen. And it would have been pretty exciting if we could have done that.

0: So around that time, Benetton was struggling. They'd taken on John Barnard, but that hadn't worked out. And Bernie Ecclestone recommended Tom Walkinshaw to Flavio Briatore. Now, there's a trio that you'd like to have dinner with. Tom was recommended to Flavio as a problem solver. So Flavio decided Tom could come in and sort out all the engineering stuff that Flavio was getting pretty bored with because it was too difficult. And so Tom came in, John Barnard left, I became the technical director. Rory Byrne, Pat Simmons had been involved with the Raynard project, which had stopped, so we got those involved because we needed a team. And Benetton really grew from there in the early 90s. So it wasn't the plan initially, but it was a plan that evolved whilst I was there.
1: There's a huge amount of talent that you just ran through that list of people that were involved. And was that a difficult thing to get into? Was it a difficult thing to find your place in Benetton?
0: Not really. I mean, Rory and I ended up working together for a very long time, and Rory liked to have somebody who could take care of all of the other stuff. You know, Rory is a very focused car designer. He doesn't like any of the other stuff. So he was really focused on the car and was very happy. I would take care of the racing, take care of the relationships with the engine suppliers and that side of things. And Formula One, even back then, was so big that you needed that. You couldn't have a car designer who was having to spend a lot of his time in FIA regulation meetings or in consultations with the engine supplier or with the fuel supplier about, you know, what's happening there. So I think we were probably the first ones to really do it that way, maybe. And Rory was almost locked in a box and told to get on with the car design, which proved to be very successful. And in fact, really, that's how it works now. And that's the model I took with me all the way through all the different teams I was involved with. So it wasn't difficult. Rory became a very good friend. In fact, he did an interview the other day and he said, "You know what, I've had no arguments with Ross, and I can't say that about my wife." And I had to agree with him. I never had an argument with Rory, but with my wife, that's a bit different. So, we're just great, great friends, and we had a very easy working relationship, and it was part of the reason we managed to do what we did.
1: And with that team of people, you've hit the big time in terms of a very professional group of people, from Flavio doing the outward facing stuff, let's say, and all those people that you've talked about. Was there a moment then when you thought, this is a world championship team?
0: I don't think you ever think that. I mean, people think about these things probably a lot more now than they used to, but we hear this phrase imposter syndrome. And I kind of suffered from it, and that I didn't really think I should be there. How can this be happening to me? Because I thought, you know, other people deserved it more, or they were cleverer than me, or but it was happening. And I was starting to get a bit more confidence that by doing the right things consistently and paying attention to the detail and identifying the people that were good and could really, and helping them find the best in themselves, that was what was going to bring the results. It wasn't having some massive inspirational silver bullet that was going to change the world. So, you know, it started to evolve where you did start to believe. What was really educational for me in that period was I'd never been at the front in that way I didn't have the experience of how to deal with it, and we came under political pressure in all sorts of directions that I didn't know how to handle, and we handled quite badly. I think as a team, we handled it quite badly. So we had a German driver who was becoming unpopular because of his driving tactics. We had Flavio and Tom, who were at war with Max Moseley over the way Formula 1 was run. We had accusations of technical impropriety with the car because the car was too fast. We had Ayrton Senna saying, oh, the engine sounds a bit funny. I'm sure they're doing something with the traction control. You know, all these things were raining on our heads, and I didn't really know how to deal with them because I'd never had that experience and never been in that position when I had to deal with them. And it taught me a huge lesson going forward. We came out of it a bit scarred, but it taught me a huge lesson about the difference between being at the front and winning races and challenging for championships. It's a huge political aspect to that that you don't know exists until you get there. And then suddenly you have to deal with it, and I'd never dealt with it before. And it taught me a lot. You know, we had this T-shirt manufacturer winning races. There must be something wrong. And, of course, if you're a big manufacturer and the T-shirt manufacturer is winning races, they're going to be doing something that means they shouldn't be winning races. So I go back to my board and I say, look, I'm really sorry we're not winning races, but they're dodgy and we can't do what they do. And that was the excuse that these teams were using. I mean, I went to work for Jean Todt, of course, at Ferrari. And as he got to know me, he said, you know, I honestly thought you were bent in not that sense, but in terms of you were bent in terms of you doing the wrong things. You were cheating. And he said, I realize now, knowing you and hearing from Michael and hearing from you what went on, that we were using it as an excuse. And that's what happened.
1: And you have, up until that point, worked with some pretty remarkable drivers. There's always the argument about who was the greatest ever, and I've never been one to say it was Fangio better than Verstappen, because they're just apples and pears. But Michael is up there in terms of one of the most great drivers ever. But he wasn't just great in the car, was he? He was so much more than that.
0: Yeah, and I think when you... I mean, I've been in the privileged position of working with Michael, and in a way that means I can't judge his position in the hierarchy of the greatest drivers of all time. He's certainly in the top few. Sometimes when you're away from something, you can take a more objective view. But what I saw with Michael was not just the performance on the track, which, of course, was pretty exceptional. What I saw was his performance as a team member and a human being. And he contributed so much and added so much to the way a team worked and the level of commitment and the desire of the people in the team to succeed for themselves and for him. He was truly exceptional. I've never seen another driver who was committed that level. And he did it, I think, because he knew it was important, but also because he enjoyed it. He enjoyed being part of a team and an organization where he knew he could have that influence on the well-being, the performance, the enjoyment, the commitment, the enthusiasm of the people there. You know, almost a trivial thing. We used to have a Thursday night football match. So... yeah, when we were at the circuit, it was pretty important. We set out our schedule for the day to allow for a football match at the end of the day. Now, some teams would say, well, that's nonsense. But actually, in terms of relationships, bonding, yeah, I was the referee. So I used to be the goalkeeper. They wouldn't let me play on the field. And then I became the referee. So, but, yeah, those are sort of things that Michael was deeply involved in because he had a passion for them. Anyone in that team would have given up a huge amount for Michael if they had to. And I've not seen that before with other people. He was pretty truthfully honest with the people he drove for. He had a few moments on the track, which I think we all know about, which I always view as aberrations. I think when you get a person with that talent and that commitment and that mindset, they occasionally have a short circuit and they do things that don't make any sense and are stupid, shouldn't be done. And there's no doubt in his career he did that 3 or 4 times. And you know, I think if he was sat here next to me, he'd put his hand up and acknowledge it, because everyone in the team knew. But he never tried to justify it within the team. He knew he'd cocked up. But, you know, that was 3 or 4 times in the career I knew him of 20 years. So, I defy anyone in that position, under that scrutiny, under that pressure, and that intensity, to do better. But above all, he was a brilliant racing driver.
1: After 2 World Championships, you reunited with Michael, and we saw you in a Ferrari red. Was that a culture shock?
0: It was a culture shock, the one I wanted. I obviously had my time in Formula 1 in the UK, and for everybody, I think in Formula 1, working at Ferrari is the holy grail. I think driving for Ferrari, working for Ferrari. And I'd always had it was sort of in my peripheral vision. I never set out to work for Ferrari, but it was always in my peripheral vision. And when Michael went there, I was shocked because I didn't see it coming. We won the 95 championship, and during 95, towards the end, he came to see me and said, look, I need a new challenge. I'm going to join Ferrari. And I was truly shocked. So I persevered at Benetton for a year, but the pull of Ferrari and the pull of Michael was too strong. And I didn't know what to expect. I hadn't been to the factory before. My first day of work was the first time I walked into the factory was my first day of work. The factory were very nervous about having me there because took a while to get everything sorted out with the deal and the contract, all the rest of it. Didn't know what to expect, walked in, found a hugely talented workforce, found very passionate leaders at the top, found the middle management who were scared to do anything. They had no confidence in making decisions, so they either tried to push the decision somewhere else or they didn't make it. So you had a wonderful workforce, mechanics, technicians, engineers. You had a group of people above them who couldn't make a decision. And that was where we focused, and that's where myself and then Rory, and I brought people in and put people in key positions, mainly from the UK. And we started to get it moving. And we didn't have that fear of failure that seemed to prevail through the whole place. And we respected Ferrari. For us, Ferrari was very important, but the decisions had to be made on the right basis, not because we were Ferrari, if that makes sense. There were too many things, either, well, this should be the case because we're Ferrari, or I don't want to do that because it might damage the reputation or image of Ferrari. Yeah, you didn't do anything wrong, but you know, you did the things that were necessary. And gradually we got it moving, and it became a pretty formidable machine, because you had middle management that was working. You had a very devoted and committed upper manager, Montezemolo and Todd and Piero Ferrari. And then you had a fantastic workforce who was good at doing what they did as anyone in Formula One. So, you know, I was there 10 years. It was a brilliant 10 years.
1: And clearly, in that time, the situation, Ferrari had a less than uber successful time up until Michael's arrival and then yours. And do you think that was partly because Enzo was no longer involved and that he'd run the thing with a rod of iron for years? Do you think that was part of the reason that they were successful?
0: I mean, obviously I wasn't there when Enzo was there, so I can't judge how it functioned. It clearly functioned in a very autocratic way, from what I understand. That wasn't something we could replicate or wanted to replicate. We did it. It was very special to walk into the workshops and see the history on the walls. And his office still existed in Maranello. And you could go to see the office. In fact, they converted part of it into a flat for Michael to stay when he was testing there. And you could see the desk and the telephone he used and all the rest of it. I sat in a chair, did the whole thing. And on the walls were handwritten logs of every race. You could take one out with gloved hands and read the notes that he ensured got written up after every race of everything that happened at that weekend, including all the chassis settings and all the rest of it. So there were lines of these books with a book for every race that they'd ever done. So it was steeped in history, very, very special. And that didn't bring a special value to what you were involved in. But it couldn't hold you back. It mustn't hold you back in terms of what you needed to do.
1: Then, obviously, what we had was Hugh and Michael and Shontov as a triumvirate, effectively running Ferrari. Montezemolo was involved as well. How did that dynamic work between all of you?
0: How did it work?
1: Yeah.
0: I think Jean's main role was to keep Luca at the door. Luca was extremely passionate. I can't remember. At his house in Bologna, his villa in Bologna, he had a viewing room, TV room, that he used to go and sit in and watch the race. And there were a few honored friends who could join him. But the race didn't go well. The TV got smashed. And I can't remember how many early years, especially how many TVs he went through. He was extremely passionate about Formula One. And he needed to be moderated a bit because his passion sometimes got the better of him. And Jean's job was to provide that damper on I fell out with Luca once in the whole time I was there, and it was a bit sticky for a few weeks or a month or so, and then we cleared the air, and we've been very good friends, and I still see him today. He would do anything for the Formula One team to be successful. If you went to Luca with the right proposal, even if it was expensive, he would find the money to do it because he was so passionate about it. But you had to go there with the solid ideas, explain properly. He was intelligent enough to understand what was going on. But he was very passionate about it. Jean was more stoic. And Michael was in there. Rory was influential, very influential as well. So it's just a great group of people that came together. And we all knew our roles. And we all didn't really need to step on each other's toes. It was sort of allow the credit where it's due. You'll get your credit. It all worked out. It was a nice group of people.
1: Which is obviously why it was one of the most successful groups of people ever to work in Formula One.
2: 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In the second half, we'll discuss the next person in our Almost There series, where we look at people who perhaps, I'm being very careful with this, perhaps didn't fulfill their complete potential for one reason or another. 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The two-hour show includes interviews with drivers and other personalities from years gone by, plus news of historic events like the Goodwood Revival and the Silverstone Festival. And Jim Roller keeps us up to speed on happenings stateside and looks at the activities both on and off the track in the USA.
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5: Now it's time for part two of Historic Racing News. Still to come is more behind-the-scenes details from Formula One legend Ross Brawn, including how he came to be a Formula One owner.
0: The people we saw who wanted to buy it were Russian oligarchs, Greek fraudsters. Not in this category, I must say, but even Bernie wanted to buy it at one stage. We paid them £1 to buy the team. The executive, and I'm sorry, I can't remember his name, who was crying at the meeting in November, I gave him £1 coin to buy the team. And he still has it.
5: Thanks for tuning in to part two of our show. Now, here is your host, Paul Tarsi.
2: I'm joined, as usual, by Paul Jordan, Jim Roller, and in this
6: still
2: hour,
6: here.
2: Still here,
6: still here.
2: Can't shake you off.
6: No.
2: I tried to shake you off at the pass, but they're
6: like
2: still
6: a hound
2: there.
6: With a bone, like a hound with a bone.
2: But we're going to be having a look at that almost there feature of people who didn't perhaps fulfil their potential at the very top of the sport. But first, I'd like to bring you the final part of a fascinating conversation I had with Ross Brawn at the Goodwood Members Meeting.
1: But you got to the point that you were, shall we say, lured away by Honda, and that in 2008 you went to run the Honda team. Was that a difficult decision?
0: It didn't quite work out like that. I mean, I'd been at Ferrari for 10 years, and a decade seemed like a really nice round number. I know it's a bit seems strange, but 10 years seemed like a perfect number to stop. I wanted to leave Ferrari on a high. I wanted to leave with all my relationships in a very positive place. And I told Ferrari probably a year before I left that I was going to leave at the end of that season. They didn't quite believe me, but as it got closer, they could see I was making plans and we were working out who was going to take over, what the succession plan was. So they then started to take it seriously. And I left with a commitment on both sides that if I ever wanted to come back into Formula One, we would talk. We would have a discussion. And so I took a sabbatical. I went off fishing. I went to New Zealand for 6 weeks. My wife came with me. We went off and had a year. Phones started ringing from Nick Fry at Honda. He'd been in touch a few times, but the phone started ringing. I said, look, Nick, I'm not going to make any decisions till the middle of the year. I went and had my meeting with Ferrari. I said, look, I really don't want to come back and do the same job that I've been doing. There's no point. The only job I want is team principal, and Stefano Domenicali is in that role now, so I don't see an opening for me at Ferrari. And in the end, we all agreed to leave it at that. And then I started talking to Honda. Nick had actually taken to ringing my wife and convincing her I should go there. So he was pretty determined. And Honda was an example to me of where Ferrari had been. Good team, lack of connection in the organization, a Japanese engine group that were at odds with the English chassis team. But the resources were amazing. And importantly, we would do our own engine because what I'd realized at Ferrari, which I'd always felt was the case, when you do the whole car, you have such an advantage because you're doing the engine, the chassis, you're doing the whole thing. And the integrity between the two brings you a lot of performance that you don't get when you're just a customer. And I said, if I come, I want to be the team principal. I want Nick to run the commercial side and take care of some of the politics. I'll focus on the engineering, but I want to be the person who makes all the decisions, or final decisions, in the team. And everyone agreed. And so it was a new opportunity. And so Honda kicked off. And it was great. I mean, there were so many things to be able to improve on. There was so much that could easily be improved, particularly the relationship between Honda Japan and the chassis people in the UK. And there were simple things I did. I mean, I moved people from Japan into the office in Brackley and vice versa, and got them operating as a team and started to get things moving. And then the financial crisis came and they decided to pull out. So temporarily, the dream was over.
1: You obviously got the devastating news that Honda were pulling out. How did that happen? What came back to your phone call? Did you get summoned to Japan?
0: No, we were working away. We knew things were tough. They were shutting down Honda at Swindon, or part of Honda at Swindon. So we knew things were very bad. I mean, dealers were sending cars back. They couldn't sell them. And we got a call to the office in Slough, where the executive who ran the racing program, the Japanese executive who ran it, called us into a very small office, just Nick Fry and myself, very small office, literally three chairs. And he started crying. We thought we were going to get a squeeze on the budget. We genuinely thought the reason for the meeting was financial crisis, Honda are going to come, they're going to carve the budget in half and say you've got to do it for this now, which we would have done because everyone else was having the same situation. All the teams were having to carve their budgets up. We got there, this guy was crying, and he said, I'm really sorry, but we've got to close the Formula One program. So then we asked him a bit more detail, and he said, no, go home, switch the lights off, tell everyone to go home, and that's the end, it's finished. And we said, well, you can't do that. You can't take a team, a factory with 1,000 people, and just turn the lights off. You're not legally allowed to do that. And he said, well, come with me. And we walked next door, and there was an office full of lawyers and employment specialists who were trying to tell us we could do it. And we were saying, no, we can't do it. You've got your people here. We want our people here. And we called the head of HR and the financial director and the legal director from what was Honda at the time, called them up to London. We waited for an hour while they arrived, and then we started the discussions, which were basically around, you cannot shut the factory. You've got to give notice. You've got to tell all those people what's happening. And you've got to give us some time to think about this, to decide if this is the best solution. And credit to Honda, they listened and said, okay, we'll, you know, in the end, we'll give you so many months grace and we'll give you enough money to keep the whole thing running at a very low level until we decide what we're going to do with it. It was going to cost Honda hundreds of millions to shut the factory. They had contracts with everybody. They had a pretty substantial contract with me. They had a substantial contract with Jensen. Contracts with everybody, they would all have to be settled. We had all the unemployment benefits, all the employers' redundancy payments, rather, to be paid. So when you added it all up, it was a pretty substantial sum, 100, 150 million. And so what you were dealing with was trying to show Honda that if we couldn't find the buyer, then the best solution was actually to allow us to buy it and let us carry on, because you'll save yourself a lot of money and you'll save yourself a lot of face, because you won't be making 1,400 people redundant. And that was the solution we came up with in the end, because the people we saw who wanted to buy it were Russian oligarchs, Greek fraudsters. Not in this category, I must say, but even Bernie wanted to buy it at one stage. So the final solution was a proposal. We put to Honda, give us this dowry, we'll take care of all the contracts, we'll take care of all the responsibilities, we'll mitigate everything for you, we'll fulfill your contracts for at least a year, and we'll take all the responsibilities. And that's what we did. And they paid a pound, we paid them a pound to buy the team. As a, I think it's a legal requirement, we had to pay this pound. And the executive, and I'm sorry, I can't remember his name, who was crying at the meeting in November, I gave him the pound, Yamashima. I gave him a pound coin to buy the team. And he still has it. And whenever I saw him at the Japanese Grand Prix after that, he'd say, look what I have. And he'd pull out the pound coin. So he was a bit of a fraudster because he kept this pound that was really Honda's. But
1: yes.
0: So
1: he didn't buy the team after all.
0: Yeah, so that was what it was really the best solution for Honda in the end. And we didn't see it straight away. Five of us, I think it was six of us, signed up to buy the team and take the responsibility. The thing that evolved and became apparent was and it's obvious, really, you're never going to find a substantial sponsor in that situation. The closest we came to was Virgin, and that's when I began my relationship with Richard Branson, which is another interesting story. But Richard just saw an opportunity, and we kind of did it ad hoc with him. I mean, he put his name on the car. I mean, the launch in Australia was all about Virgin, and yet I think he paid $5 million or something. They didn't pay very much. But it was $5 million more than we had the day before. And that's how we did the commercial side that year. If you look at the cars, we did sponsorship deals ad hoc. Nick was doing a race-by-race deal, depending on where the race was and who was the local commercial companies. I mean, we had Canon on the car in one race, and it was the commercial group from that country who sponsored the car. And they all got good value because they were all kind of £500,000, £1 million. But you add it up during the year, and we got £20-30 million worth of sponsorship.
1: How much do you think Ron Dennis played a part in all this? Because he had an exclusive deal with Mercedes at the time, and that he waived that exclusivity so that you could have the Mercedes engine in the back of the car.
0: Which is something he reminds me of every time I see him. He was the secret of my success. Now, in fairness to Ron, they did have an exclusive on the engine. It was a slightly more complex situation in that Ron and McLaren were a little bit fractious at the time. It was sort of the start of Ron leaving McLaren. So he still had... He could have still made life very difficult for us. He didn't. He went along with it. But Martin Whitmarsh was really the main protagonist behind us getting the engine. And Martin was looking at the bigger picture, that we were in a pretty big crisis in Formula One, and the last thing we needed was to lose another team. We had to give him a bit of feedback on where he was going wrong with his car afterwards, because that was a year when the rules changed dramatically, and they were lost a bit at the beginning, and he scratched our back, so we scratched his back with some help with some aerodynamic numbers, nothing serious. He just wanted to know how good our car was, and we gave him the numbers from our car so he could go to his aerodynamicist and say, look, this is where you're going wrong. So we did give him a little bit of payback.
1: But you didn't give him the double diffuser.
0: Well, everyone knew what it was. They had enough photographs and details of it, they could copy it. But I think, so often you're looking at performance deficits with a Formula One car, you don't know where it's coming from. Is it the power? Is it the drivability? Is it the aerodynamics? If you can nail down some of those things and say, well, this is where we need to focus our efforts, it helps an awful lot.
1: So we've popped out now into the first race season, having done what probably most people in business would say was the business deal of the decade. You then went into the world of competitive motorsport, and that you blew everybody away. You had two superb drivers in Jensen and Rubens, that they did you proud, and that there you are in Australia. Were you surprised how good it was?
0: We'd made predictions of where our car performance would be, but we were very late testing because we were just getting everything finished. And so the predictions were saying our lap time would be such and such around Barcelona, and everyone was out there testing, and they weren't getting anywhere near the lap times that we thought we could do. So I kept going back to the guys doing the simulations and saying, are you really sure about this? And they said, well, you know, that's the numbers we'd be given for the tires. And of course, when we did get there, those were the right numbers. We were a second or two quicker than anyone else. And I touched on something earlier on about dealing with the politics of Formula One. In 94 in particular, it was a very fraught year for me. And there we were now dealing with the politics of Formula One, where everybody was telling their boards they're only winning because they've got cheating with a double diffuser, because that's the easy way of explaining why you failed. We had to put our tin hats on because everything was raining down on us. And we had to switch from engineering mode to political mode. What I'd learned a long time before was never fall out with the FIA, particularly a man like Max Mosley, because his decisions were pretty important. And you didn't want to be on the wrong side of Max Mosley. I found him a very intelligent and sensible person. But you didn't want to fall out with him. So he was very open to the situation, and he saw it as well, that all these people had failed. We'd consulted and complied with the regulations, and then it had to go to an appeal court where you've got independent judges judging the facts, not judging what had been said in some meeting room 6 months before. That's irrelevant. You look at the rule book, you look at the car, you ask the experts, and then you make a decision whether that car is legal. And then going through that, the appeal court judges said that car is legal. And so we had enormous political outfall from the success we were enjoying at the beginning of that year. And we had to put a lot of resource into defending our situation, as did, incidentally, Williams and Toyota, who also had the same design. Because they'd come up, I assume, independently. I don't think there'd been any espionage. They'd come to the same conclusion, you could do what we'd come to. And they were also in the appeal court with us. But the lessons learned from 1994 were the lessons I was applying in 2009.
1: What's about halfway through the year, and everybody was running their own versions of the aerodynamic package that you had introduced. Did there become a time where you thought we could actually lose all this?
0: We did, yes. Yeah, I mean, the rate of progress in Formula One is substantial, and we didn't really have any money to progress. Everything we had, everything that was on the shelves back home was on the car. We had nothing in the cupboard to pull out and make the car go faster. And that wasn't the case for everyone else. They were just charging ahead. So the two lines crossed. We were 2 seconds faster, but we were not improving, and they were 2 seconds slower, but they were doing this. So we weren't the fastest car by the end of the season. But I think we raced pretty well in the end. That got us through. So we managed to keep, the racing side kept us together. But it was pretty anxious times, the last third of the season. I think we won at Monza, which was the thing that settled the ship. Showed us we could still do it in the right circumstances.
1: From a business point of view, forgetting the motorsport angle of it, when did you start talking to Mercedes about the following year?
0: Well, the Mercedes Formula One executive, or in fact motorsport executive, was a chap called Norbert Howe. And Norbert had worked with McLaren basically for a long time, but always had a dream of the Silver Arrows. And Norbert knew that the situation we were in, and knew there was a good opportunity for Mercedes as well. So he persuaded the Mercedes board to buy a percentage of the equity of the team. The difficulty was, as anyone who's dealt with these large corporations know, they take time. They do due diligence and they do all sorts of things, and it takes months. And there was no money coming into the team at the point at which we had to design the 2010 car. So we eventually, I remember ringing Dr. Zetcher and saying, look, this, even if you buy the team, I shouldn't say this, but it's going to be in really bad shape because your guys are taking so long. We're falling behind on the development program. And that really woke him up, and he kicked a few asses, and suddenly the deal was done. But we did have a tough couple of years because we had just fallen behind, and we had to rebuild the team because the team was a skeleton of what it had been before. And I managed to get some good people to come back, some new people. Aldo Costa came to us from Ferrari, and we built the team up, I believe, to where it is now, or a good way towards where it is now. And by 2012, we were winning races again, 11, 12. We came second in the World Championship in 2013, and we won it in 14. So, and they're the same people. Those people who won the championship in 14 are the same people who were there in 2009, at least the core group. So we put it back on its feet again.
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5: Now here is a look at some of the important historic and vintage events coming up on the summer calendar.
2: Now as we move into those busy summer months where family holidays and other sporting events frequently clash with our important motorsport events, we thought we'd bring you a couple of high-profile events that you may want to put in indelible ink in your diaries. There are actually three events. We're not going to be off to one of them, but let's just touch on the first one, being the Le Mans Classic. I know that both of you good gentlemen have been to the Le Mans Classic in the past, and that's happening this coming weekend, 2nd to the 5th of July. They've made the Le Mans Classic an annual event, but with alternating themes. I think they're probably capitalising on the huge popularity which the full 24-hour race currently enjoys. So this is the first interim year. But Jim, what are your views about them putting something in the middle of the alternate years?
6: I think it's exactly what you said, that you have a situation where they're trying to capitalize on the current popularity of the prototype categories that race both at Le Mans and here in the United States and in WEC. Got to remember, I can remember a conversation that we had not long ago when we were discussing that the FIA had made cars from the year 2000 as vintage cars. And all three of us in unison went, well, what? They're not vintage. They're not old.
8: That was yesterday.
6: And yeah, it was exactly. It was yesterday. Oh, wait, it was 25 years ago. So I think at some point, as this event has solidified and become a really, really great event, it's almost outgrowing itself because you're going to get more and more cars. They might have had to have done this. For me personally, I would like to, I mean, I like it all, so I'm gonna not go to one of the years because it's not of an interest to me. But I think maybe they could have, you know, let's say if they have plateaus, as they call them, if there are 10 plateaus, maybe do every other plateau so you get a mix of old and new each year that's different each year, but isn't just really old or much, much younger. And I think that that might have a broader appeal, but that may not be what they're looking for. Like you say, they may be looking for an older demographic with one and a younger demographic with the other. But I don't know anybody in marketing that ever looks for an older demographic.
2: That's true. That's a very, very good point. And Paul, your thoughts?
8: You wonder really about this because you talk about the older demographic. There's not going to be anyone there who was there in the 1950s watching those cars race for real, wanting to go back and see them again, is there? Fundamentally, well, there might be one or two, but that's a very, very small potential audience. And I think it's almost that same scenario, you know, that we've had a couple of people on here talking about, that where the interest is in the in the classic car market, and the peak is in the 70s and into the 80s.
6: Good point.
8: That's the car that people saw when they were young or when they were first getting into that sort of thing. So it's interesting that, you know, they are doing this and bringing this bang up to date, and even to the extent that one of the support races is for GT3 spec cars. And, you know, that's as you know, gosh, you know, I can remember when GT3 came out, and that was yesterday, surely.
2: And they haven't changed the oil on those.
8: It was the GT3. We all thought, what's going on? Yeah, we love GT1, and GT2 is okay, but we really love GT1. But now GT3 has taken over the world. But, you know, it's going to be interesting. What's going to happen is if they run this year, they run the older cars next year, and there is a big difference in the attendance. That's going to be the crux to going back to what you were saying, Paul. You know, because that's, you know, money talks fundamentally, and they want the money on the gate and the people through the door. But, you know, I'm just, there's lots. It's going to be interesting. The Group C cars, we all love Group C, but I've heard a few whispers from people recently that those cars are getting on a bit. And, you know, and I'm sure everyone's in the same boat, that they know someone who's got a 962. But I actually know someone who sold a 962 a little while ago, purely because, as he said, it got to the point where the tub needed a complete and utter rebuild, right down to rivet level. He said it was just flexing, it was starting to move, it was getting tired. Because, and you know, I say it every time I commentate on historics, we have said it, when those cars were built, was it 1980s? So where are we, 40 years later? If you'd said to everyone, yep, we're going to go and race them 40 years later, they would have looked at you like you were some sort of idiot. They were not built with that in mind. They were not designed with that in mind, because why would you? You wanted to win the races this year. So, yeah, you know, there are issues going on around those cars. So let's see what they get out there. The pull of Le Mans is always huge. So, you know, I suspect cars will come completely out the woodwork. But, yeah, it's going to be fascinating to see how this one pans out. And, of course, you know, the newer cars, you know, you got more tech to run them. It's a whole different type of car, isn't it? You're not going to spend your Friday tuning the carburetor, are you? You're spending your Friday with a lot of those cars with a laptop plugged in and seeing what you can do with your fuel injection settings.
2: With a very old laptop at that.
6: And that's another issue is that, I mean, there's a small cottage industry in guys that are selling old laptops, because the newer laptops won't talk to the software that's in the engines. So they have to have the older software. Who'd have thought that? Who would have ever thought that?
8: And, you know, and you've got to go through a whole process to essentially get the engines, car running, pumping, warm, whatever, through the engine before you can fire it up with some of these. But no, fascinating. Good luck to them. If it comes off, I know, I really hope it does. It will be spectacular. And did we say it's first weekend of July?
6: Yes.
2: Yep. On that note, if any of our listeners is going to the Le Mans Classic, please let us know what you thought. Please get in touch. You can either go onto our Facebook page or drop us an email. That's tarseyhrn@gmail.com. tarseyhrn@gmail.com. Let us know what you think, because if you've got a point of view, we'd love to hear it. That, incidentally, wasn't either of my colleagues snoring. That was one of Jim's dogs.
6: That was McDuff.
2: I do have the ability. I do have the ability to make people snore, but I'm not going to put my hand up for that one. On the 18th and 19th of July, we'll be at a venue which claims to be the world's oldest motorsport venue, and that's Shelsley Walsh, the hill climb course in Leafy, Worcestershire. And we're looking forward to a fabulous event once again. It's been running for several years now, and it's not just specialist hill climb cars. I mean, we've got a list of some of the cars that we can expect, and that's everything from Formula One, from Lorena McLaughlin's ex-Michael Schumacher, Benetton, through NASCAR, all sorts of stuff. I mean, some of the cars on the list. Who remembers the 1976 Durex-backed Surtees TS19 and the furore that actually caused, because the BBC wouldn't put it on television because it said a rude word on the side. There's going to be the ex-Patrick Tombay Turbo Era Formula One Haas Lola THL1B. Now, that's not the current iteration of Haas. It's a different family, different name.
6: Is that the Beatrice car?
2: Yes.
6: Yeah.
2: No.
6: Yeah. No?
2: Huh. Actually, I'm going to have to look now.
6: Oh.
2: Yes. Yes, it would be.
8: I immediately thought Alan Jones, yeah, as you were saying it. But yeah.
2: There's the Netuar Peugeot. You may remember we talked to the owner of the Netuar Peugeot in the show about 3 months ago. And it's Peugeot's first ever exploration into Formula One back in the very early 60s. Not a works car. The engine came out of a 504 saloon, but it'd be an interesting one.
8: That was a South African car, wasn't it?
2: Yes.
8: Yeah.
6: Mm.
2: There's the Icon 917K, which is a road legal tribute car to the Porsche 917. I'm looking forward to seeing that. And
8: I think a passenger ride is called for there.
2: Yes. No, I'd never get in. the world's fastest Jensen, which is a radically re-engineered
6: Button.
2: Jensen CV8. yes, he's the world's fastest Jensen. You're right. But we're looking forward to that. But we also have the Historic Racing News live stage, where I'll be interviewing some of the greats of our sport. So far. We have confirmed attendances from Howden Ganley, John Fitzpatrick, hill climber and historic racer David Franklin, Mike Wiles, Les Thacker, Richard Atwood, Stuart Graham, David Lapworth from ProDrive, Anthony Reed, Lorena McLaughlin, and there's still a few more to be confirmed as well. So do come to the Historic Racing News live stage, and if you do, please come in and say hello.
6: Can I just say, wow. You're going to get to talk to all these people. I am so jealous.
8: To my eternal shame, I've never been to Shelsley Walsh. And Jim, it's worth remembering that I think you've just had Pike's Peak, haven't you?
6: Yes.
8: In the US. What's that, 12 and a half miles?
6: No, it's a little bit. I think it's 14,000 feet. Yeah, maybe it is 12 miles. I'm getting the. Yeah, but it's over 40.
8: Just so that you can picture a British hill climb, Shelsley Walsh is, I've just looked it up, 992 yards. Oh, sorry, 914. 1,000 yards, 914 metres. Yeah, there you go.
2: Excellent. And then, of course...
8: It is bigger and better.
6: You won't be seeing the curvature of the Earth like you can.
2: Now, finally, of course, we've got the Goodwood Festival of Speed coming up. If you've never been, you should make plans, though don't make plans for this year, because I think most of the tickets have gone already. I don't know what you think, guys, but it's part motor show, part concours, part village fete, part county show, with a world-class auction, historic rally stage all thrown in. It's everything, isn't it?
6: Yeah, it's great. I love it. It's one of my favorites. Need to get back over. It's a totally different feel and event from the revival, of course. And it is England's de facto auto show.

0: Yeah, it's a fantastic event, and it certainly should be on everybody's calendar every year if you can.
1: Now, Paul, you and I will be once again on live stage duty during the 4 days of Festival of Speed, and
0: more.
1: Yeah, four.
2: Why not?
1: Wow. We can't divulge the list of people yet. We can't divulge the program because it hasn't properly been released.
2: Yeah, because we don't know.
1: We had some huge names to interview over the past, haven't we?
2: We have, yeah. I remember getting the email last year, and it was a list of names right at the top of the names. You know, everyone else had two names, and right at the top of the name, it just said Andretti. And I emailed back and just wrote Mario? And the email came back and went, yes. And I had essentially one day to prepare to interview, you know, one of the greats, if not the great, of 20th century motorsport.
0: Could have been Michael.
2: It could. That's what I was querying, to be quite honest. There's quite a general, quite a few of them knocking about, isn't there?
1: And knocking about.
2: It is, yeah. Those Andretti's, they get everywhere. He was an absolute delight. Yeah, the only thing that caught me out with Mario was just how much taller than Mario Andretti I am, which was quite a lot, as it turned out. But yeah, you meet people, you interview people. I was very lucky. I did John Barnard. We had Nigel Mansell. I had Mario Andretti. Probably the one actually that surprised me most and was really, really good fun was Carl Fogarty. And I'm not an expert on motorcycling, so I've done all my research, but he was just an absolute delight and genuinely appeared to be sort of, you know, he'd pause and think and then answer your question. You know, and he was an absolute delight. I just thought, what a lovely guy, basically. So, yeah, it's great fun. The audiences are always very appreciative. And right on the Sunday, right at the end of it, I got asked for my autograph for the first time ever in my life. Hey, fame. Gosh. Fame at last.
3: This is Historic Racing News, and it is time now for another instalment of Driver of the Month. I'll look back at the career of someone who impacted racing in their own unique way.
1: Now, our final feature on this July podcast is the third in our series called Almost There.
0: Are you sitting down, everyone?
1: Yes. We discuss drivers who perhaps, I keep on using that word perhaps, for one reason or other, didn't quite fulfill their potential. And my choice of driver for our series of drivers who never quite fulfilled their potential is maybe a bit surprising to some people, and perhaps even to my colleagues on the show here, Jim and Paul, because my choice is Stirling Moss.
0: Sacrilege.
2: You better have a good argument here, then.
0: Well, it depends. If you define it simply as being world champion, yeah, okay. But, yeah.
1: Yeah.
0: Carry on.
1: The thinking is, I'm certainly not incidentally going to do a hatchet job on Stirling Moss. I mean, that when I was growing up,
0: Stirling, you'll have to get through me to do it.
1: Yeah, absolutely. he was my hero when I was a kid, and he continued to be my hero until the day he died. So this is not a hatchet job in any way. It's in many ways Stirling Crawford Moss was the first truly professional racing driver. Indeed, he was more than that. He was one of the most professional sportsmen of the time. You have to bear in mind that at the time, what you had was an awful lot of sportsmen were aristocratic amateurs. And Paul, you've talked in the first half of the show about that first British Grand Prix, and that the line at Brooklands always was the right crowd and no crowding, which kind of, you know, says it all. But Stirling Moss was the
0: champagne
1: first,
0: and cucumber sandwiches for everyone.
1: Absolutely, with the crusts cut off. Let's take a look at some of the statistics which back up his stardom. And what I've done is I've looked at his pre-1962 career, because he did continue to do some other things afterwards. But before his

0: his career-ending accident in 62. He took part in 585 events, which include a few hill climbs and sprints, and he would go in for almost anything. He finished 387, and of the 387 he finished, he won 216. He began his top-line career in the 1952 Swiss Grand Prix, and he started 66 championship races. I'm sounding like Paul Jerd doing this. I'm sounding as if I've actually done some research. He started 16 times from pole position, and he won 16 times. He lost the 1958 title by a single point to Mike Hawthorn, despite winning four races to Mike's one. And had he not shown an innate sense of fair play, that he would have won the world championship. But I'll come back to that. His first world championship race victory came in the 1955 British Grand Prix at Aintree in the Mercedes W196, ahead of his teammate world champion. There's always been this thought about whether Fangio let him win in front of his home crowd. Personally, I don't think he did. I think Moss was faster on the day. But, Jim, have you got feelings about that?
1: Well, as you can imagine, I do have some thoughts on that, Paul. Juan Fangio would have stuck his mother in the fence, as we would say right over here in the States, to win a race. And, there is no way that Fangio let Stirling Moss win. It was Stirling Moss on the day. He was the better driver, I'm sure.
2: I'm the wrong guy to ask.
0: I don't think you are. And let's face it, Moss, obviously, he won 2 years later in 57. The first British driver, shared the drive with Tony Brooks, first British drivers to win a World Championship Formula One race in a British car. Now, that was a time when a driver could take over a teammate's car mid-race if their own struck trouble. That's obviously something that's missing now. Brooks was still suffering with a leg injury, which he'd got when his Aston Martin DVR1 turned over at Tête Rouge at Le Mans. And he knew that it was unlikely he was going to be strong enough to finish the race. So he was very happy to hand it over to Stirling and to do that. Stirling also was the first to win for Cooper, first person to win in a Cooper. He was the first person to win in a Lotus. Both of those were non-works cars run by the Rob Walker team. And let's not forget, when we're talking about the Rob Walker team, those virtuoso performances in the 1961 Monaco and German Grand Prix, in which he beat the sharp-nosed Ferraris, which were head and shoulders above anything else. And he really was not entitled to do that. In sports car racing, Sir Stirling was peerless. Everybody will talk about the Mille Miglia and just what he did to win that. But he was peerless everywhere, and even against Fangio again. And we mustn't forget that. But, you know, in that year, he also won the RSC Tourist Trophy when that was at Dundrod in Northern Ireland, which was a true road course, you know, with earth banks and ditches and everything else. So he won there. He won the Targa Florio with Peter Collins, and he won the Sports Car World Championship. 4 years later, he played a major role in securing the same championship for Aston Martin. His performances in that DBR1 at the 1,000 Ks at the Nürburgring and Tourist Trophy at Goodwood were probably, they were probably amongst his finest. I mean, yes, notwithstanding Nürburgring and Monaco in the Lotus. Sterling was often known as the boy, and that's because his rise to stardom started at what was then an early age, which is interesting, really, because in these days where the favourite for the 2026 World Championship is still a teenager, it's hard to think that Sterling was that age when he had his first ever race in Formula 3. So, you know, it's... But that was in the Cooper Japp, and he did actually retire from his first ever race. But by 1950, he'd become a paid professional, which was unusual. You know, that people weren't paid; they were expected to do it for love. And from then, from 1950, he earned a very good living from motor racing, one way or another, for the next 60 years. And his progression to the top of Grand Prix racing at World Championship level, yeah, it took a bit longer than his sports car career, but he finally got to be recognised by Enzo Ferrari, who told him to turn up at the Bari Grand Prix because there would be a drive for him. When he turned up, he was told there wasn't a drive for him. And as you said in part one, Paul, these were the days before motorways and freeways and dashing up and down. You know, to drive from the UK to Bari in Italy was hard work, however you cut the cake. And that Sterling decided there and then never to drive for Ferrari again. In the weeks before the 62 Goodwood accident, it seems that a way round that had been made, because there had been a deal done that Sterling would drive a Ferrari prepared by the factory, run by the factory, but in Rob Walker's colours for the 1962 season. One of those great what-ifs is what would have happened if Sterling hadn't had that accident in the Lotus at Goodwood, because it wasn't a great car in 1962, that in 61 Ferrari had been head and shoulders above everybody else with their sharp nose. By the time they got to 62, the world had caught up and it wasn't a great car. So who knows what would have happened with a Sterling Moss in a Rob Walker Ferrari. I just love the thought of that. But all of that brings me to the crux of my discussion point about drivers who never quite fulfilled their potential. There are several reasons. Firstly, Moss was a great tinkerer. Tony Brooks, who was Sterling's teammate at Vanwall, told me about this. He said that if Tony was faster than Sterling in practice, Sterling would pull rank as designated number one driver and would demand that Tony's engine be put into his car. He'd never accept that on a given day someone else was faster than he was, except perhaps, I suppose you could say, his overriding regard for Fangio probably is an exception to that. But that tinkering also ended up with setup, gear ratios, tyre pressures. And all of that was at a time when you could really play around with your Formula One car to a huge extent. And he would do that all the time. And these changes frequently sent Moss down blind alleys where he would be slower in the race than he had been in practice. So I think Moss the Tinkerer is version number one, or reason number one. Looking back from a perspective of 2026, it's hard to even to think about a fiercely competitive individual like Stirling, and let's face it, he was. But he was unwilling to drive non-British cars. Yes, he drove for Mercedes, and he drove a Maserati at the beginning of his career, which was his own. I mean, it had very little input from the team, but nonetheless, you know, he was very unhappy and was determined not to drive a Ferrari. Thirdly, he gave away the 1958 championship because of his sense of fair play. Now, I'm not going to denigrate a sense of fair play. No, I mean, even I wouldn't do that. But what happened was Portugal 1958, Portuguese Grand Prix, Mike Hawthorne spun his Ferrari and was facing head-on against the flow of the race traffic. He drove in that direction for a few cars lengths before joining the track proper. But he was disqualified from second place. Mike had not driven the wrong way on the racetrack because he was on the pavement, next to the racetrack. So he hadn't broken any rules. And Moss went to see the stewards and told them that, and they reinstated Mike into second place. Now, if Moss hadn't done that, then Hawthorne was disqualified. Moss would have been the 1958 world champion. And fourthly and finally, Stirling was a brilliant sports car driver. Let's face it, he's brilliant in everything. But he suffered in his sports car career because he was always put out as the hare. That in those days, when cars were much, much more unreliable than they are now, that teams would enter two or three cars and they would do that and go out, and they would always put their fastest driver out. Fastest driver, yeah, it was always Stirling Moss, and as often as not, he broke his car. So there you have it, gentlemen. One of the finest drivers ever to sit behind the wheel of a racing car, any racing car. But nonetheless, he never won Le Mans, and he never won the world championship. Gentlemen, the floor is yours.
1: I kind of, at the top, was joking and said, well, if you look at it as Formula One, he was one of the greatest drivers ever, but he did not get that ultimate success that he wanted. So you're, based on the thesis of what we're trying to do, you're 100% correct. And in many ways, when it came to the Grand Prix, the open wheel side of his career, he was his own worst enemy. He was always seemed to me to be looking, as I looked through history, I mean, it seemed to me like I was there. I wasn't. He was always looking for a better deal. And in sports car racing, that, I guess, served him well because he always had the best stuff. But in the open wheel side of his career, going for the world championship, he just, and also, like you said, he was up against Fangio a lot of that. And that's a pretty tough nut to crack. It's like it's like some of the stuff that we see, you know, well, George Russell comes to mind in a modern day era.
0: Paul, what do you think?
3: I think it's an interesting question. It's, yeah, you know, the big thing that everyone was, Stirling Moss, you know, best person never to win the world championship. And I also think the world championship was probably seen in a very different way then as it was today. And in the, you know, I'm probably understating here, but, you know, it was nice to win it, but no one seemed overly stressed that they didn't, if you know what I mean. You know, it was, you know, whoever won it was well done, old boy, and that was that sort of thing. Well, you know, and I'm not talking it down.
1: You're not wrong. Yeah.
3: There wasn't that huge emphasis. It wasn't, you know, nowadays you've got kids coming out of karting who have got Formula One world champion as their target. You know, being Formula One world champion as their target, and, you know, drivers regard as never having fulfilled their potential if they don't win a title today, when probably it's even harder. But, you know, back in those days, it was, I don't think there was quite that, you know, it wasn't soul-destroying if you came second by a point, let's put it that way. Partly, I think, because there was just so much other racing going on. You mentioned this exactly. You know, he'd raced in so many different things. 1955, the Grand Prix season, was only seven races. you know, well, it wasn't, you know, like it is now, where it's this machine that grinds on through the year. And, you know, he won Grand Prix, he won Mille Miglia, sports car, saloons, single seaters. I think you said 216 race wins in all, Paul.
0: Yeah.
3: And competed in rallies. And you're exactly right. You know, he's pretty much the first person to make being a racing driver a business.
4: Didn't you say, Paul, that he was in 1950? What was he racing?
0: 1950, he was racing the HWM, the Formula 2 car.
4: Yeah, there wasn't a Formula 1 World Championship until 1950. So it wasn't a goal that someone had. So, yeah, I mean, Paul Jarrett, you hit the nail on the head. It was like, yeah, good job, mate, you know, and that was it. So,
3: but were we meeting for a drink later?
4: Yeah, exactly. That was more important, yeah.
0: Yeah, and to all of our listeners, we would love to know your thoughts. So please get in touch. TarseyHRN@gmail.com, TarseyHRN@gmail.com. Love to hear your thoughts about it. And maybe we'll continue this conversation in the next show, although we will have another person in our Almost There series in the next show as well. But, well, chaps, I think we're done for another month. I think it's going to be a corker, because we've covered so much of all sorts of different sports. As you know, we're out and about over the course of July, so do come and say hello if you fancy it. We've got the British Grand Prix coming this weekend, and in spite of the dubious reaction to the regulations, it's turning out to be a cracking season. Paul, you have any thoughts on the current Formula One season?
3: I think it's interesting, although I think if you ask me who was going to be champion at the end of the season, I'm going to do more hedging than a man with a garden lined with Leylandi, frankly. But, but yeah, you know, I think Silverstone could be crucial. You know, can Ferrari do it again? And also, I think with Kimi Antonelli, he's now got the psychology to deal with. He was that quick young kid only a few months ago. Now he's expected to win, and even second place is a disappointment. Well, what happened, Kimi? You know, and that's a whole different mindset and a situation he's never been in before. And there is still so much time for any of the teams to find something on their car, on their new engine, on their strategy, on their setup, on their energy usage or whatever. You know, Verstappen came from miles back last season. So much time, 13 races after Silverstone. I think it's still wide open.
0: Jim?
4: Write it down. You heard it here first. Lewis Hamilton, 2026 world champion.
0: Wouldn't that be grand? Wouldn't that be grand?
4: I think Ferrari is improving. I think Mercedes has got an Achilles heel that they haven't figured out with some of their engine stuff. I don't know what it is. Well, maybe we get Sam Collins to explain it to us. Now, if they get that fixed, then, yeah, it might not. But I think Ferrari is there, and I think it comes down to what PJ said. Lewis has been there and done that. He knows how to play the psychological game probably better than anybody else. And, yeah, he's buddying up to Kimi now and everything else. And, yeah, he's my pal, and that's my protege and everything else. Uh-huh. Push comes to shove. Yeah. Uh-huh.
0: And I think, as they say on that bombshell, we take our leave of you for this month. Thank you to Alan Wynn from Brooklyn, the Goodwood Road Racing Club, to Ross Braun. Many thanks to my colleagues Paul Jurd and the man who also produces the show, Jim Roller. And finally, it's a goodbye from me. My name is still Paul Tarsi. And if you have been, thank you very much for listening.
5: 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And we'll feature another Driver of the Month. 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

0: everybody, and welcome along to Midweek Motorsport. It is Series 21, episode, I think it's 25 this week, correct me if I'm wrong, on At Spec Entertainment. And after a sweltering day here in the UK, we are settling down for our usual 2 hours of mayhem, with a bit of news and previews and reviews and various bits and pieces tonight up in London, which I can only imagine is even more unbearably humid than it is here in North Northamptonshire. Our executive producer, Tim Gray. Good evening. How are you?
1: Good evening, John. Good evening, everybody. I'm obviously a bit loud than you, so I'll turn that down. I'm very well, thank you.
0: And on a packed programme tonight, we have what?
1: We have all the usual features. Nick Damon will be here with his team-by-team review of the British Grand Prix. We have Peter Mackay with a rally report. We have a Pointless. We've got a big interview. Oh. Right. And we'll be talking about some other things as well.
0: Yes. I have to say that a right turn lover has hit it on the head tonight, I think, when he says, surely, tonight it cannot be possible for the answer not to be Scott Dixon. So I presume that will come up in the news. Our big interview, by the way, is Jonathan Applegate from Mazda, as we hit the halfway point in the Mazda, the Whelen Mazda MX-5 Cup season, presented by Michelin. They'll be racing at CTMP, Canadian Tire Motorsport Park, at the weekend, along with the other IMSA content. And we'll have more details of that. Shall I do some parish notices? Right, so we've mentioned right turn lovers. From the future, Chris Suku says, looking forward to the feed back from past legends, Nick's team by team calendar, and speculation about the future. A mix of Dal Makhani and chicken tikka, etc. Oh, very nice. I take it you are east of us if you're in the future, Chris. Thank you. At Spec Entertainment. James O'Donnell listening in after what was a great trip to the Le Mans Classic. I may indulge in a cold adult beverage in the garden this evening. I've been fairly abstemious since I came back from Le Mans. I had a beer on Saturday night. And I've had no other alcohol until I had a tiny glass of rosé wine this evening. And I don't know, it must be something about the heat. Hello to Alex Orkin.
1: Was your rosé chilled or room temperature?
0: Oh, yes. No, very chilled. A steak sandwich with shallots, salad, mustard and a chilled glass of something, feeling considerably taller and more relaxed after a chiropractor appointment as well, says Alex. Alan is working in the 3 to 11 shift. A Porsche 928, early Porsche 928. There's a 992 and some very, very lovely Morgans in his car park at work at the moment. Kevin Payne is listening live tonight. Plenty to talk about this evening. Brody is here fierce. Hello, mate. High stress studying again for his piston engine exams next week. I'll be listening on the podcast tomorrow. Good luck, Brody. Apart from listening live, that's just happened to that. My what used to be called tweet deck is flaying up a little bit. Must be the heat. Hello to, let me scroll back down as it's all just disappeared. Why has it done that? That's very, very odd. Let's have a look. Sorry about this, Tim. I know I've missed a few people out, because I know... hello to Vincent and everyone else who knows us, basically. That is... get back in touch with us on At Spec Entertainment this evening. I suspect there will be quite a lot of things for you to get involved with tonight. Right, Tim, top story. Shuffle some probably very damp papers this evening as it's fairly hot and sticky. and take us to the top story.
1: Okay.
2: All the latest motorsport news from around the world. Midweek Motorsport.
1: Just going to turn my headphones down because I'm very loud to myself. Hopefully I'm better to you.
0: It's okay. I can hear you over the top of the bed. That's the main thing.
1: Excellent. First of all, should we say good evening to Nick Damon?
3: Good evening, John. Good evening, Tim. Good evening, everyone out there in listener land and over in the UK. Can I get behind a fan?
1: The reason we didn't introduce him as our Formula One correspondent is it was all our two-wheeled correspondents, for that matter, is that we're not starting with Formula One or two-wheeled motorsport.
3: Gosh.
1: Because the answer is not Christian Lundgaard.
3: Oh, right, yes.
0: Go on, Nick.
3: No, I was just saying the massively trailed biggest announcement ever in motorsport, which they'd left everyone feeling just slightly underwhelmed when they already knew it.
0: Well, yes, there was quite a bit of that, wasn't there? But it is, I mean, didn't we talk about it last week? No, maybe not.
3: No, I think it was in the background of what was going to happen. I mean, my question, I mean, I think it's
0: no, we
3: interesting.
0: Did talk about it, didn't we?
3: I don't think we did. I think you may have had a conversation
0: I must have been
3: in the car
0: about it in the pool
3: to and from Le Mans. Yeah.
0: Right there you go, yes.
3: But, I mean, the big part of the story, obviously, is that after 24 years, is it? 25 years, Scott Dixon has decided to leave Ganassi and go to McLaren, which would be big news if this was a driver absolutely at the peak of his career. But no offence to Scott, who's a lovely guy, he's not even the number one Ganassi driver anymore.
0: No.
3: You know, so it's interesting news, but to hype it up as the biggest thing since Nigel Mansell joined IndyCar in 1990, it's just ridiculous. I mean, and this is the problem. We overhype it, everyone goes, not really.
0: Do you not feel though, I have to say, I thought Scott Dixon would end his career at Ganassi.
1: I thought end his career this season.
0: Well, I think
3: with Tim on that one. But the point is, when you're no longer the best driver in your team, and he isn't, then you at that point, you know, Ganassi can go, oh, yeah, we've had a great time with Scott. And obviously, financially, it's been fantastic with the constant backing for the car. And I think for him to have a last couple of years with another team is a great idea. But it's not, I don't think it's big news. It's interesting.
1: When I saw the first press release, which was that Ganassi wouldn't have Sir Scott Dixon in their car next year, I thought he's going to retire, not he's going to switch to McLaren.
3: Mm. Well, I think he was saying, you know, it's all the being with Bruce, isn't it? It's Bruce's legacy as a fair New Zealander. It's a fair New Zealander, you see.
0: Who was the last New Zealander to drive in for McLaren?
3: Ooh, blimey. What, any type?
0: Yes, that is the correct
1: it's
0: answer.
1: It's going to be in Can-Am, though, isn't it?
0: No, it's not. It's actually quite recently. It's a female.
1: Oh, it's Emma Gilmore in the Extreme E buggy.
0: Correct.
1: Yes.
0: Correct.
3: Right. I'd have been here all week and not got that.
0: Well, it's just because it annoyed me that so many people saying it's the first New Zealander to drive for Bruce's team in the history of ever. And I kept thinking, well, if you'd said single seat or IndyCar or
3: real championship.
1: As opposed to something that runs once a year.
0: Well, and yes.
3: No one that knew was
0: but
3: happening.
0: They didn't say that. But it doesn't matter. They didn't say that.
1: So who was the last New Zealand driver in a McLaren single seater, Nick?
3: I'll go with Denny Holm.
1: You'd be correct.
0: Yes, well done.
1: That's why we employ you.
0: Yeah, very good.
3: Does an employee involve being paid?
0: You'll get fed. You get fed when you're here.
3: Yeah, that's true.
0: And we meet we'll eat your greens. Your late mother would approve.
3: She would, yes. You've kept my vitamin levels up for a very, very number of years.
0: Many times. However,
1: he's not the only new driver at McLaren.
0: Right, yeah, that's what I was going to say, yes. Because it gets weirder.
3: They've signed Felix Rosenqvist.
1: They've signed Felix Rosenqvist. So one Scandinavian replaces another Scandinavian, potentially, although Rosenqvist's actually going to be in Nolan Siegel's car.
0: Yes, but Christian Lundgaard is going.
1: Yes.
0: He's already said he's going.
1: Yes.
0: Probably
3: to Ganassi.
0: Well,
1: would not surprise me.
0: It's incredible. What is going on? What I don't know, and Nick and Tim, you might. When I was talking to a few people about this last week, just before the show, I think, what we didn't know was what was the status of Scott Dixon's contract, whether he was out of contract at the end of the season anyway, and I think he was. But certainly Lundgaard was out of contract at the end of the season. And having been so successful this year, particularly Indianapolis, I suspect that Lundgaard thought that being on the open market, as of what's called a free agent, he might be able to negotiate himself a better deal. But I don't know, it's very odd. Very odd. It's brave.
1: Yes.
3: No, it's brave.
1: But, I mean, signing Scott Dixon is brave.
0: But is it?
3: No, signing Scott Dixon is PR.
1: Depends how much they're paying, I suppose.
3: You know, one thing I would say, at least they don't have not very quick pay driver anymore.
0: Yeah.
1: Who will be in the other McLarens next year?
3: Pato O'Ward?
1: Yes.
3: And yes. Ryan Hunter-Reay, isn't it?
1: Who is their sporting director, will be competing in the 500. What's the connection between O'Ward and Rosenqvist?
3: They are married to sisters.
1: Very close. It is to do with getting married.
0: They got married on the same day.
1: Pat O'Ward was Felix Rosenqvist's best man.
3: Aww. That's sweet.
0: Very nice.
1: So what do you think's going to happen at Chip Ganassi?
3: Well, they obviously currently they're paying Alex Palou some money, but they're also paying McLaren some money as well, because as he pays off the money he owes them and eats humble pie every week, but continues to lead the championship. And I think Christian Lundgaard is going to join.
0: Mm-hmm. Do you think?
3: Yeah.
0: So Alex Palou is still ahead by 404 points to 348, with Kyle Kirkwood in second place. Christian Lundgaard in third is the first Chevrolet-powered driver, and 339, 1 point ahead of David Malukas for Team Penske, the second of four Chevrolet drivers. So he's on 338, 310, Pato O'Ward, 270, Joseph Newgarden. And behind that, there's only another 5 points back to Felix Rosenqvist, then another 3 points back to Scott McLaughlin, and the top 10 made up by Scott Dixon, who is another 38 points back and 2 points ahead of Marcus Ericsson, who's 3 points ahead of both Rinus VK, Marcus Armstrong, and one further point ahead of Graham Rahal. So it's quite tight at the bottom end of the top 10, but it's the gap between Scott McLaughlin and Scott Dixon is the biggest gap in that top 15 or so. But we aren't really very far into the season, and they're back on an oval next, aren't they?
3: Really?
0: Yeah, National Super Speedway, I think.
1: Oh, yes, Nashville. They are to Nashville next, yes.
0: For the Borchetta Bourbon Music City Grand Prix.
1: Yeah. Excellent. That's not
3: music and bourbon.
0: Always goes well. That's this weekend.
1: Is it this weekend? I thought it was next weekend.
0: No, it's next weekend. You're absolutely right. Go. It's the same.
1: I had it planned to.
0: It is next weekend because it's the same day as the Football World Cup final.
3: On the Sunday.
0: Yep, 5:30 ET. On, which I can't remember. It's not. It's a motorsport event that the World Cup final runs into, isn't it? But that's NASCAR, and they're holding NASCAR in case there's extra time and penalties.
1: Oh.
0: So there's actually
3: because the World Cup kicks off at 3 o'clock Eastern time.
0: Yeah. Yeah. So 5:30 is the maybe it's the IndyCar they're gonna hold it. Maybe it's the IndyCar they're gonna hold because World Cup will be on Fox, won't it?
1: Yes.
0: So it is the IndyCar. So they're holding the IndyCar if required for extra time and penalties. However, I have heard that Dario Franchitti has won two extra championships because they've gone back on VAR to check out a couple of dodgy results.
3: That would make a lot of sense. Mm. Yeah. Well, I would have thought actually has happened, isn't it a case that Judge Newgarden and Ryan Hunter Rare won every single championship ever because Donald Trump made a phone call to IndyCar?
0: Ah, yes, very good point. Very good.
1: They've got that big race in Washington coming as well, haven't they?
3: Mm. Let's hope that goes better than some of the other celebrations in Washington.
0: Indeed. Moving on.
1: We were talking last week about the Mad Ring and how unready it was.
0: Yes.
3: I know where you're going with this. Because having had that conversation, I was surprised to read what you've read as well.
1: What have I read, Nick?
3: You've read that Ferrari are going to use a filming day to do a kind of a dry run test of the track. Is it next week or something?
1: Tomorrow?
3: Oh, this week? Yes. They're going to use their 200-kilometre filming days. Going round the Mad Ring, yeah. They're limited in tyres and a couple of other things, but... Apparently, the organisers asked them to do it. Obviously, it's good PR. I didn't even know the entire strip of tarmac was laid.
1: It does have tarmac. It does not have complete pit garages. It doesn't have gravel traps, so let's hope they don't go off.
3: So what sort of licence do you need to have?
0: Well, I was going to say, I thought this was a partial street track.
3: But it goes around like an industrial estate. It's not going around like the middle Madrid. You know, so it incorporates a roundabout, I think, and some roads.
1: The pit straight is the industrial estate bit, and then there's a purpose-built section on some old waste ground, which is nowhere near that, and will be surrounded by grandstands at some point in the future, but not yet.
3: But not for this year. Not this year.
1: Not this week.
0: It wasn't designed by Tilke, then. It was designed by Studio Dromo, who designed Yas Marina.
1: Yes.
0: And Circuit Zandvoort and Circuit Spa-Francorchamps renovations. Interesting.
3: Well, you know, it's got some interesting features. They finish it. It might be quite a good track.
0: My only question
3: about that is that what are the rules on circuit homologation levels for filming days?
1: For filming day, you can do it wherever you like.
0: Yeah.
1: If you wanted to do it at Goodwood, you could do it at Goodwood.
3: Okay. Interesting. Because, of course, they can't run the two-year-old cars there, because there's a rule that stops you running the two-year-old cars at any track that is new for that year or has been significantly changed from the last time it was used to prevent people running TP cars to just gain extra knowledge. So the only car you can run at that circuit is a 2026 car. Now, obviously, Ferrari believe they're going to get some benefit from running there, and I suppose they might do, but it's oily tarmac that hasn't settled yet. Its grip levels will be nothing, but I suppose they'll find something out.
0: They'll
1: find out whether their simulated model of it is anywhere accurate, I suppose.
3: Yeah, might get a better GPS line and elevation, that sort of stuff.
1: Look for the bumps.
0: I'm right in saying then that this is nothing to do with Jarama. It's not a
3: No.
0: Bumped Jarama circuit.
1: It's nearby.
0: I have to say, I have been confused about. I thought this was a reworking of Harama.
3: No, no.
0: Wow, okay.
3: It's a completely separate track. Which I assume is only going to be used for that 1 week a year. I don't suppose they're going to close the industrial set off other times, are they, Tim?
1: I wouldn't have thought so.
0: Well,
3: Harama, you know, we already
1: Harama's
3: have one.
1: A 20-minute drive away.
3: Yeah. Don't forget, we already have one street chat that's not really a street chat and sits there all year not being doing anything else.
1: Well, we've got some former street tracks that sit there.
3: Well, there's a current
1: else.
3: Street track that has got a kind of a waiver for being a bit too risky because it's a street track. It's not a street track at all because they actually have run it as streets.
1: Saudi Arabia.
3: Absolutely.
1: But then you've also got the street track in Albert Park, which you're not allowed to drive around most of the year. Well, you can get around on a bicycle, but... Yeah.
0: Right, moving on.
1: The industrial estate bit is part of the circuit, but the Parque Juan Carlos I that's the other side of the motorway. There we go. Fine, yeah. So it's near the Estadio Alfredo Di Stefano.
0: Just to prove we're live.
3: Is that Atletico's?
1: No.
0: Just to prove that we are live, it is 66 days, 17 hours, 37 minutes, and 7, 6, 5, 4, 3, 2, 1, 2, something there. I presume the first track action. 11th to the 13th of September.
3: Right.
0: Yeah,
3: because we managed to choose the right day to be on, because there's no World Cup today for the first time.
1: We might even get some listeners tonight.
0: They moved the World Cup because they were worried about it. Well, in fairness, last week they kept the kickoff until after we'd finished.
3: That's true.
1: And we did previously generate a thunderstorm in Boston to keep our audience on our previous.
0: Yeah, that was very good. Very good.
3: Good to the powers that be are right behind the show.
0: Yeah.
1: What are we going to get more of next year in Formula One, Nick?
3: I don't know if this is the correct answer, but I think we're getting more sprints, aren't we?
1: Yes.
3: They want to have 12 of them. So half the races. Six. So we have a quarter. If we had the full 24 races, which we haven't due to various issues, we would have had a quarter being sprints. But they want to get a half being sprints.
0: I think
1: MotoGP has one every week.
0: It's different, though.
3: Yes, but MotoGP also has a lot of free practice as well.
0: Yeah.
3: Don't forget, it's one qualifying session for both the sprint and the main race team, and you still get two full practices before that one single qualifying session. So it's less of a toss up and hope for the best.
1: They're looking for 10 next year, apparently.
0: Oh, yeah, I was going to say, I thought.
3: Oh, I heard 12. I heard 12, but there we are. Perhaps they felt 12 was a bit unpalatable straight off. So they've done that Max Mosey thing of bunging up an unpalatable number, then coming back a little bit, and goes, "Well, that's all right then."
0: So hang on, if they wanted 12, they're talking about 10. They'll get 8, won't they?
3: No, they'll get 10. No, they got
0: or
3: that
0: 9.
3: Point. They'll get
0: 10. Single figures.
3: Yeah. Okay.
0: Hello to Otter, by the way, who's been fixing lawnmowers, and we'll tune in to the archive.
3: Lawnmower man. Yeah. But yeah, I mean, I'm kind of a bit neutral. I was anti sprints, and now I kind of think actually they kind of add something to the weekend. It's nice to have both flows of the weekend. I mean, I don't think the sprint race at the weekend was better than most of the others, but that was mostly because of the deployment issues and the fact they were still learning how to do the deployment, and perhaps that actually reduced some of the excitement in the main race. But most of the sprints have not been brilliant. So if you're going to have 10 sprints, make sure there are 10 tracks where things can happen.
0: Yeah, I agree. Oddly, it's not always the ones you think. It works well at Brazil. We've always had good sprints at Brazil.
3: Yeah, Sao Paulo's great. Yeah. I mean, it's places where can normally overtake, and then they've had a couple of they've had a couple of dreadful ones, but and obviously the reason for having the sprints is money. Not sporting integrity, but there we go. Surprise, isn't it?
1: What's significant about July the 26th, Nick?
3: We're going to have to continue on that.
0: By the way, you've sort of moved seamlessly from IndyCar, and the answer is Scott Dixon, into something that we should have introduced our Formula One correspondent for, surely.
1: Yes. But he's missed it, so don't make think about it now.
0: The listener won't like it.
3: Still got team by team, don't worry.
0: Ah, yes, good point. We'll save it for team by team. Hello to Tom Marshall, to Jonathan Mayne, to Ed Moses, to Sarah Rigby, to Blur Fiend, who is having an adult libation while listening in from the top deck of a ship on a cruise. And it looks fantastic.
3: Heck.
0: I know.
3: That's showing off.
0: He's showing off. He was hard at work last weekend. Thank you for all the kind words from everybody for last weekend's classic coverage. And hello to Arnaz, Rob. If they were going back on VAR on IndyCar, Paul Tracy would have won the 2002 Indy 500. Very good. Very, very good. Very, very good. Sorry, I found it, so I thought I'd mention that before I lost it again. Carry on, Tim.
1: So the 26th of July is the date of the Hungarian Grand Prix, but it's important for another reason.
3: Because is it when contracts run out, or?
1: It is the date that has been set for a final decision to be made as to where any other races might take place at the end of this season.
3: Well, that's taken a bit of a kick in this morning, hasn't it? So, you know.
0: It's funny, we were having a chat about this for a different context with some people in the business. Not who you might think, Nick, but I was relaying the fact that, you know, we reported last week that DHL didn't want to necessarily ship all the F1 stuff to the UAE for the end of the season and what that might mean and where people might be going. The problem with this is until Formula One makes its mind up, nobody else can do anything because you know and I know and the series knows that if, for example, let's take the WEC, an FIA World Championship, who have picked, I am led to believe, have picked their circuits and have picked their dates to complete the season with 2 1.5-point races, European circuits for the Qatar race that we didn't get at the start of the season and the Bahrain race that we won't get at the end of the season. But they don't want to set anything in motion because Formula One haven't picked their dates yet. And even if WEC pick their dates, if Formula One decide they want one of the dates, then they will get first pick at that, particularly if it's not the date so much as the track. So Formula One decide they want the same track on the same date or potentially even the week after, then WEC can't have it.
1: Because Formula One does need it for 2 weeks.
0: It's nearly 3 weeks.
1: Extended setup. Well,
0: yeah.
1: De-rig time afterwards, yes.
3: So, yeah.
0: But you certainly can't have an event the previous weekend.
1: No.
0: You just about can have an event
1: the following weekend.
0: The two weekends before, and you can just about have... Probably you couldn't have the WEC the weekend after a Grand Prix.
1: No, because you wouldn't have the set-up time for it.
0: Correct.
1: But you could have a little...
0: clubby.
1: BRSCC Caterham Championship.
0: Yeah.
1: Lusail, for example, of that calendar, which they're not. So
0: when did you say 26th?
1: 26th of July.
0: Oh, my God.
1: So that's when they decide whether they will go to Qatar on the 29th of November or to Portimao on the 29th of November.
0: Ah, right, hang on.
3: Yes.
0: So we have got a date now. We have Portimao on the 29th
1: of November.
0: Right, that's great. That doesn't clash with any of the dates that I've seen for the WEC rehashes, right?
3: And if they go to Portimao, they will replace the final two races. Of course, now so
4: they will not then go to Abu Dhabi. But if they go to Qatar, then they will also go to Abu Dhabi. Right. And there is a third option.
3: Last week they talked about kind of slot Saudi Arabia back in again, weren't they?
4: Not Saudi Arabia, but Bahrain on the 4th of October.
3: That's not happening.
4: A convenient little stopover between Baku and Singapore.
3: That's the way I'd go.
4: I mean, logistics.
3: Yeah, I mean, the whole thing, it's all up in the air, obviously, and it gets even more up in the air today than it was yesterday, so. Don't know. I mean, it's. I think it'd be disappointing if the races didn't take place in the region at the end of the year, but, you know, there is other things more important than motor racing.
0: Absolutely agree with you. But on both counts, it's good to try and keep your calendar, and I'll say the same about FIA World Endurance Championship and Kreventic and. But there are people dying, and, you know, with the greatest of respect, it's just a bit of racing. But yes, 29th is late to make, 26th is late to make that decision. That's another couple of weeks away.
4: Yeah, so it's only gives you 2 months before you've got to make that decision as to, or 2 months later you would be in Bahrain if
0: correct.
4: They had that one in.
3: There's no way that's going to happen. There's no way they'll have that one in now.
0: See, the problem is only Formula One can do that because only Formula One have the wherewithal and the infrastructure to be able to make the decisions that late. A championship like Kreventic, who announced their Middle East Trophy calendar recently, you know, they can't do that late. They have to make a decision earlier about yes or no. Even the FIA World Endurance Championship, to a certain extent, can't wait that long. I think it's an interesting one. Just before I move on, hello to the those on the WhatsApp group who don't tweet. Hello to Chris Ring, to Matthew Hyman, to Owen, to Steen Claersens, and to Neil Charlesworth, amongst others who were there. And Austin Hillion Racing, who'll catch the archive. He's heading down to Lexington and Churchill Downs.
4: Oh,
3: wow.
0: Yes, for an event. It's a different type of horsepower, isn't it? Okay, so note that down. 26th,
4: who's a name I haven't seen for about 5 years, I would have said.
0: Yeah.
4: Says, are there any American listeners today? As a Belgian, I am looking for one.
0: Very good. Yeah, absolutely. Meantime, of course, the responsible adult was very, very happy indeed with the Switzerland result. Hop Suisse, hop, as I'm contractually obliged to say. And of course, it was
4: in your
0: our glorious.
4: Was it?
0: Sorry,
4: was that in your prenup?
0: Yes. Well, my mother-in-law, my much missed mother-in-law, that was on always in her honour when she was alive, and she was tuned in, and there was somebody Swiss, which was the only reason she would have tuned into anything that we were doing if there was a Swiss connection. Very proudly, Swiss was Marty, and. She would always make me say, hop hop, and ring a cowbell if I had one. We used a cowbell once on a Christmas quiz.
4: Yes, we did, yes.
0: Yeah. So
4: that was 26th... the one where Johnny Palmer turned up an hour late and still won.
0: Yes, well, did he have Neil Wooding?
4: He did, yes.
0: Yes, there you go.
3: So that's what, I mean, that's the one where Neil Wooding won, like all of them.
4: All of them, Neil Wooding won, yes.
0: Yeah. I won the poetry round once, and I've won the drawing round a couple of times
4: Johnny's
0: as well.
4: Won the-

0: What? See, it, that replaces the trip to Qatar.
1: Yeah.
0: At the end of the year, and I don't really know why that's happened, and nobody's talking about it. So perhaps that's better left alone. But we had a lovely chat with the president of the QMMF, the Qatar Motor and Motorcycling Federation, about what was going on, whether they were back open for business. That was at Le Mans. We were talking to him about that. He gave of his time very freely, and I enjoyed talking to him. I think I just heard a cowbell in the background, by the way.
1: The golf 12 hours, of course, was quite a popular event, and therefore
2: can I ask why
1: you would want to take over that slot.
2: Can I ask a question?
0: Mm-hmm. Yes.
2: Where are you seeing this? Because on the actual Creventic website, it says the 8 hour of Qatar from 11 to 12 December.
0: And that was announced. It was announced at the weekend.
1: 24hseries.com/races.
0: Yeah, it was announced at the weekend at the Nürburgring.
2: They've managed to get their calendars not agreeing. So their website's not agreeing.
0: Well, the it was announced at the weekend at their very successful and highly exciting 12 hours of the Nürburgring, which was a double six. Which was a Daimler double six, or Daimler. There is a Gottlieb Daimler Strasse, actually, just down the road from the Nürburgring. I think this is very interesting. I hope it happens because I would suspect that those big races are very important to them. Let me put it that way. And, the current state of affairs in that part of the world, as we've chronicled, are somewhat fluid.
2: Matt, you're right. Back sorry, I've, you, just gone to 20, I've gone to the 24 Hours Series website, and you're right. It has different dates from the Creventic website. There we go.
0: Yes, somewhat fluid is, I think, all we need to say about that. But at least none of the dates clash with anything that Formula One would be doing, so...
1: Well, you'd hope not, unless Formula One decides to
0: go later.
1: Go later.
0: Mm. Yep, absolutely. So 29th of November, that's all right as well, because that doesn't clash with either of the dates that I've seen.
2: That's
0: for
2: interesting. Interesting how you said that the week after a Grand Prix, you could run a BRSCC event, because this 12-hour Yas Marina is a week after the Grand Prix.
1: There we go. Yeah, is only it? If the Grand Prix happens, though.
0: I think I think that suggests very much to me that the Grand Prix wouldn't be happening because...
2: No, because that date was... Oh, no, that date wasn't held because the Gulf 12 hours had moved to January, hadn't it, before it got called off?
0: Correct. That's the old Gulf 12 hours date, the old.
1: Yes.
0: They only ran
1: it in January once, didn't they?
0: Yes, but they were going to run it in January again.
1: Before they decided not to run it at all.
0: But might I say that a Creventic race weekend is very different from the Gulf 12 hours, because Creventic come in earlier in the week and they have their Creventic track days, which is part of the whole weekend, and they start on a Tuesday, and Formula One will not have rigged out by Tuesday.
2: Well, more importantly, it's young driver test on Tuesday normally.
1: That's definitely moving support now, isn't it?
0: Yes. See, look. There you go. We start to put it together. We didn't even realise the story we have there. So, F1, breaking news, big news in Formula One. Formula One is not going to Abu Dhabi at the end of the season.
1: Well, not for young driver test. Actually, isn't the young driver test normally after Bahrain, Nick?
2: No, it's after Abu Dhabi.
1: Okay.
2: Because it also, remember, that it also gives a chance, it has given a chance in the past for people who are changing teams to have a quick run out in the same car, in their new car, obviously wearing plain overalls and everything else, if people are feeling generous. And sometimes they are, sometimes they aren't.
1: What did Kimi Antonelli do on Monday, Nick?
2: He went to Wimbledon.
1: Yeah.
2: He went to Wimbledon. He sat with Roger
0: Federer. That's a bit silly, because the football season's still miles away.
2: I know. What did he do the following day?
1: Oh, I don't know that.
2: Or the day maybe today. He went back to Silverstone for a Pirelli tyre test.
1: Ah.
0: Did he?
2: Yeah.
0: I wish I'd known that.
2: I can't remember, I was

0: day I've got round, but certainly either Monday, Tuesday, or Tuesday, Wednesday. George did one the day, did one day, and he did the other day.
1: There was nothing at Silverstone yesterday.
0: Well, one of them was there yesterday.
1: Really? I was at Silverstone yesterday, and there was no sign of any F1
0: activity. What time
1: activity.
0: Are you there?
1: Well, well. Certainly couldn't hear it. And I had my windows down and my sunroof open.
0: It was certainly Monday. I think it's Monday, Tuesday. I mean, it was certainly Monday because I saw the results.
1: I was somewhat enjoying the glorious sound of a 3.6 flat six.
0: So you still hear a Formula One engine over the top of that?
1: Depends what revs you're pulling.
0: Yeah,
1: but not
0: enough.
1: As loud as they used to be, Formula One cars, you know, Nick.
2: They're still very loud.
1: Anyway, sorry about that. Moving on.
2: What don't you need talent for anymore?
0: Racing.
1: Britain's got talent?
0: No. Somebody who's a bit humpy about how he's managed to make a terrible career move, or perhaps his team made a terrible career move for him, has decided that because he's at the back and looking a bit average, because he's even been beaten by the boss's son occasionally, he's going to just say that you don't need
1: talent.
0: Is that
1: Fernando Alonso then?
2: Yes, it is.
0: Grumpy Alonso, yeah. It's the thing, oh, I don't need a talent. But I tell you something for nothing. If he gets an upgraded car and he starts doing well, you'll need all sorts of talent to do well in it. You know, he's 44, but he hasn't learned, has he? He hasn't learned that we all see through this immediately.
1: Do you think Dan ticked him at 44 will have learned?
2: No.
0: It's unlikely. You know, they live very mollycoddled lives, don't they? You know, but yeah, so it's just a Fernando quote when he's unhappy about life. Okay, everyone's rubbish. You know, he can't let things go. He still holds grudges from 2007, which is quite amusing.
1: I do think that it is in a world where an era of Formula One racing when there's been a lot of very, very average drivers. The fact that Fernando Alonso hasn't won more championships is absolutely extraordinary.
0: Where do you get that previous statement from?
1: What?
0: Who are these average drivers?
1: Well, about 95% of
0: them. Who are these average drivers? Tell me all the average drivers who won a world championship.
1: In Formula One terms. Not necessarily you've won a world championship, but so, Alonso is the equal of people who have won championships.
0: And he's won two championships.
1: Yeah, but he should have won more. But he's been bad at picking.
2: He could have won more.
1: Yes,
0: the reason Fernando Alonso, there is only one reason Fernando Alonso has not won more championships, and that's Fernando Alonso.
1: Or his team, as you said, who's picking for him.
0: No, I think Fernando Alonso effectively grenaded the McLaren relationship. Now, there's multiple levels to it, but that didn't have to break down in 2007. And he could easily have won the championship in 2008 when Lewis won it if he'd been in the same car, even though, let's be honest, Lewis was better than him in 2007 as a rookie. He had some good years in Ferrari. He was unlucky, but he was up against Vettel when Vettel was brilliant. He got a 7-time world champion in Hamilton. He got a 4-time world champion in Verstappen. You know, the bits that were nibbled off the side were still bitten by some very good drivers, Raikkonen and Button and Norris. You know, he's a very good driver, and you know, and he's in that tier below the all-time greats because his results don't back up what he said, and we all give him massive slack because basically he can disappear for four races and he has one absolutely blistering weekend. And we all say he's fantastic and the greatest driver ever because he's sitting around. He hasn't got to do it. He hasn't got to do it week in and week out. And I think this sort of immaturity he comes out with, I think, just tarnishes his reputation.
1: Yes, but if he'd been in a better team and a better car, because you could say the same about Verstappen's immaturity, but he was in a dominant car.
0: He couldn't beat Lewis in the same car in Lewis's rookie year. That is the only piece of data we have. And people say the reasons for it. But the fact is, a rookie, he couldn't beat. They end up equal on points. Lewis is put ahead on count back. He also grenaded the team in doing it. Now, admittedly, they were obviously architects of their own destruction. The reason it all came to light was because of him and his team. So I haven't got a lot of sympathy about that. He went to Renault in 2008, and then he was apparently had no idea what was going on at Singapore. Okay, fair enough, let you off. And then after he just bounced around teams making bad decisions. Possibly unlucky with Ferrari, but it's always a risk going to Ferrari, and you have to make it work. And we've seen it doesn't always work immediately. You know, it's taking a while for it to work for Lewis, and it doesn't work for Leclerc. But, you know, I would put this grid, or the grid of the last couple of years, the 20 drivers in F1 against any other 20 drivers you want to pick out of a grid, even when we're 30 on the grid, and this grid would be better drivers. Because the quality, the bottom of the quality is way higher than it's ever been. The 20th best, they're not the 22 best drivers in the world, they are 22 of the best drivers in the world. And the 22nd driver is way better than the 22nd driver was 5 years ago, 10 years ago, 20 years ago, and more.
1: No, I agree with that. Hello to Sarah Rigby, who's ringing her cowbell for my late mother-in-law.
0: Ding-a-ding.
1: Thank you very much.
2: Let's move away from Formula One momentarily.
0: Boo!
2: We'll have Nick Demerson by team review of the British Grand Prix in the second hour of the show. But ask this question. Who was a naughty boy in Chicago at the weekend?
0: Oh, it could be anybody. Was that Dwight Smith from Deloitte at the conference?
2: John?
1: I was a bit busy at the weekend, so other than watching IndyCar and Formula One, when I got back after the football and managed to stay up all night, Sunday night through into Monday morning and not go to sleep at all, I have no clue. I presume Chicago was NASCAR.
2: Yes, it was Chicago Land Speedway.
0: Yeah. Was there some crashing?
2: There was some crashing, yes.
0: Was there a fight?
2: Austin Hill.
0: Right.
2: Was spun hard into the wall by Shane Van Gisbergen.
0: Oh, Shane.
2: And Hill's team, Richard Childress Racing, thought that this was an intentional act and a retaliatory act for what had happened 2 weeks ago when Hill spun Van Gisbergen into the wall on a restart.
1: Oh, dear.
2: And after the race on TNT Sports, Jamie McMurray looked at all the data from that they have from the cars and decided that the data says that it was absolutely intentional that Van Gisbergen spun Austin Hill into the wall.
0: And is there a penalty for that?
2: NASCAR has taken no action because Van Gisbergen did not admit any intent over the radio.
0: This is quite good, this, isn't it? So if you just say, oops, sorry...
1: It's proper. Excellent. It's proper old-fashioned. It's good. I'll go and watch that now.
2: Brad Mirani, managing director of NASCAR, said, "We looked at it very closely. We looked at everything on Tuesday, like we always do. We conducted a comprehensive review, like we always do. We include everything from telemetry to radio communication, all the footage, race data, everything we have before we get in the middle of what really happened inside the race car. And there wasn't enough evidence to say the incident was intentional."
0: Right.
1: We've got a packed second half coming up, which I'll tell you about in about 10 minutes' time. Can we do a bit of sports cars?
2: We can. And who is having a Brazilian?
1: Ah, right. So is this somebody who is missing IMSA to go to Brazil?
2: No.
1: Or somebody who is going to IMSA because somebody else is at Brazil?
2: No. This is somebody who's repainted their car in the colours of the Brazilian flag.
1: Oh, really?
2: Yeah.
1: For what?
2: For the 6 hours of Sao Paulo.
1: Oh, really? I have not a clue about that.
0: Is it an Aston Martin?
2: It's not. It's a BMW M4 GT3 Evo of Anthony McIntosh, Dan Harper and Parker Thompson. Friend of the show, Dan Harper, and friend of the show, Parker Thompson.
1: Because he is doing a different livery for every event this year. I didn't expect a Brazilian this weekend for WRC.
0: Who does?
1: Well, there you go. He's had some spectacular throwback liveries from BMW's archive. Well, that'll make him popular with the fans.
2: Yes. How many teams will run Orica's in 2030?
1: Well,
0: this do you mean hypercars?
2: Yes.
1: This is very, well, very interesting.
2: Top class prototypes is what I want to say there, Nick.
1: Because they might not be called hypercars. Yes.
0: Okay.
1: This is very interesting because at the moment they have got four on the go. Yes.
2: The Alpine is still one of theirs, is it?
1: Alpine.
2: The Genesis.
1: Genesis.
2: The Ford, which hasn't raced yet.
1: No, but
2: the Acura, which is going to stop racing.
1: Well, it's going to stop racing in IMSA. I'm going to tell you now, I don't think it'll stop racing.
0: What's the BMW?
1: BMW is a Dallara, the same as the Cadillac.
0: Cadillac, yeah.
1: I think that's probably as many as they can do at the moment. Possibly, depending on the new regs. It's all going to depend on what the new regs are, isn't it? And we had a chat with Andrew Cotton and John De Geese about this. We'll catch up with John with another double stint, actually, before the end of the month. It's a different situation, isn't it, Nick? Because they're supporting four different manufacturers, but ultimately their chassis is exactly the same for all four of them. It has to be. It's what's hung on it, around it, and what powers it that's different. But if you have a set of regulations where basically everybody can build their own if they want to, then that there's more freedom in what you can do, and therefore that would be more work for everybody concerned.
0: Yeah, I think also that, you know, you think about how they've taken on board those various manufacturers. It's been a very steady state. They've added teams here and added teams there. They have had to build five pairs of chassis plus spares from scratch for the same start date, which is a very different requirement than starting off with a team, adding another team a year later, perhaps adding a couple of teams. Yeah, that's probably what it is. Just sheer capacity to be able to do that is probably what they're worried about.
1: The other thing is that even the four that they've done, they haven't all come along at the same time. This has been over a five-year period. It's been five or six years.
2: They say they can't support four teams with a brand new car in the same year.
1: No. Even if they were using the same spine, I think that would be difficult because you've got to build. So the Acura was first, wasn't it? And then everything else has come along.
2: Wasn't the Alpine first?
1: No, Acura was first. The RX06 was the first one.
2: What year was that? 23?
1: That was the first year of the platform. Alpine came in the next year, then the Genesis this year, and then it'll be the Ford next year.
0: What's McLaren using?
1: McLaren are using... That's a very good question. McLaren are using a Dallara, aren't they? Mm. Aren't they?
0: I think so. That's a...
1: Or are they using Alesia?
0: McLaren's using Alesia after the disaster of the
1: Dallara. I should that was Dallara came into my head straight away. So that'll be the third one for Dallara.
0: Right.
1: And four by Orica. Multimatic
0: three,
1: still.
0: And then you've got
1: Multimatic have still only got Porsche.
0: But hang on, I take it these new rules, Ferrari, Toyota and Peugeot will be able to build their own chassis, won't they?
1: Correct.
0: They won't have to use a P2 chassis, whatever it is.
1: Well, it won't be a P2 chassis.
0: No, it won't be.
1: P2's changing. It was never a P2 chassis to start with, as we were talking about, funny enough, in the Classic at the weekend, because there was some of the early cars.
2: Those P2s are now eligible, aren't they?
1: Yes. Orica 07s are now eligible. It's incredible. The point that I think was being made, and actually I've now found the article on Sportscar 365, which is it Pierre Taffin?
2: It is. It's Remy Taffin.
1: Remy Taffin, sorry. He said, it's not an easy thing to do. If you look at the likes of Ferrari or Toyota or whomever, that it takes literally hundreds of people to make one car. We have to be pragmatic. We can do one or two, but when it comes to making three or four, the fact is that time is going to go quickly. And to be fair to everyone, by the end of this year, you should be able to ask any of the competitors that wish to race in 2030, what's going to be their solution? Because, and this is the key part of this whole article, because, says Remy Taffin, if they haven't got a solution by 2027, they will not be racing in 2030. Which is very interesting.
0: Wow.
1: But there's nothing to stop any of those people who are racing now, Nick, building their own chassis to the new Rex.
3: Right.
1: But it's a question of whether people actually have the ability to do that. And whether they have the infrastructure, etc., etc. Because designing and building the chassis is not an easy thing. It's a very specific thing, and that's why you have people who are chassis manufacturers. Now, does that mean that we might see a resurgence of chassis manufacturers building to the new Rex? Because there's no, as far as I can see from the draft regulations, there is no mandate to only use Orica, Dallara, Multimatic and or Ligier or indeed anybody else, because certainly Ferrari, Toyota, Peugeot won't be using a standardised chassis. The mandate is that you build your chassis within a fairly restrictive set of technical regulations.
2: So could we see a Ligier?
1: You could see a Ligier, or you could see a Lola.
2: A Lola, yeah.
1: You could absolutely see a Lola. I think
2: we need to
1: a dome.
0: I
2: haven't heard that name for a very long time. Sam Collins would be delighted if there was a dome.
0: We'll get an Epsilon Niscardi as well.
1: Well, ooh, an Epsilon Niscardi. I remember that.
2: Would we get a Ginetta?
1: Possibly. What you're looking at here,
2: Zytec? Is that a Fraschini?
1: Well, you see, now that's interesting.
2: Because
1: right now, the people think that Isotta is likely to come back. I think they're far more likely to come back with the new chassis regulations, but they'll have to build a new chassis. The idea is to build, and we're getting very close to 9 o'clock.
2: Yeah, so still haven't talked about story to get in here first,
1: the weekend. The idea with the new regulations is, instead of saying, here's an LMDH car, here's an LMH car, the idea is saying, here is a set of regulations to build whatever you can within that regulation. And that is going back, if you like, to before the mandate of specific chassis manufacturers, which let's not forget, you had people like Strakker who were building their own LMP2 chassis and who were legislated out of existence.
0: And they had the Russians as well. Who were the Russians who built a chassis just before the regulations changed?
1: Then they upgraded
0: to a P1, didn't they? And then Jensen ran it.
1: Yes.
0: Well, who were they?
1: Yeah, but I think that was just badge engineered.
0: Was it?
1: Oh, no, I know the one you mean. Yes, sorry, yes, I know the one.
0: It began with B.
2: BR Engineering.
1: BR Engineering, yes. Yes, well done. But could it be a good...
2: Lady Gin, wasn't it?
1: Lady Gin, yes.
0: Lady Gin!
1: Could it be a new golden era? Because the thing is, if you get in with the manufacturer, it's not as if, like in the old days, to make it worthwhile, in LMP2, for example, you had to build 12 or 20 or 40 or 100 and whatever it is that Orica have built. If you get in with the manufacturer as a Lola and you build BYD's chassis or Yamaha's chassis, as they're a branded Yamaha in Formula E, congratulations for the win at the weekend, then you might only build four chassis, but it's for that person. But it's built within a very, very tight set of regulations. This could be really interesting come 2030. But I found that, I found Remy's, that's, if you haven't got a solution by 2027, you won't be racing in 2030. This could be a golden era for chassis manufacturers. And where are a lot of chassis manufacturers? Here in the UK.
2: Anyway, we don't have any more time.
1: No, we don't. Look, we've gone over.
2: Because it's already after nine.
4: Would you like to hear some of my experimental avant-garde poetry? No? Okay then. It's Midweek Motorsport, and still to come.
1: Well, you know that we've still got Formula One team by team from the British Grand Prix, and Nick promises he won't end under a safety car. We've got Peter Mackay's rally report. He was at the ERC, the European Rally Championships, at the weekend. We're going to try and squeeze in a bit of a preview of WeatherTech Sports Car Championship and Michelin Pilot Challenge, maybe. They're both at Canadian Tire Motorsport Park at the weekend. We'll have that live for you. And it will be IMSA we talk about next, because also up across the border for the visit to Canada is Mazda MX-5. And that's what we'll be talking about next here on RS1 and Midweek Motorsport.
4: Midweek Motorsport on RS1.
1: Right, let's kick off the second hour of Midweek Motorsport with, well, a good friend of ours who we haven't spoken to for quite a long time. And in fairness, we normally have Jonathan Applegate from Mazda in the US in the booth during some of our races. We haven't been able to do that quite as often this year because he's far too busy. Jonathan, welcome to Midweek Motorsports and to the airwaves of Radio Show Limited again. Already we are in July and we're halfway through the Whelen MX-5 Cup presented by Michelin season. How did that happen?
5: I know. Can you believe it, John? Every year I say it, but we get to Petit Le Mans at the banquet and I'm sitting here reflecting on a season, how that just blew by us. But what's interesting is every single season is different by some degree of stretch of imagination. And this season is no different. It's absolutely, you can't script this stuff, can you, John?
1: No,
5: it's been really, really different.
1: It's the beauty of live sport, as we've seen in the Football World Cup as much as anything else. And it's always the same in motor racing. People often say to me, how do you know what to say? Have you got somebody giving you notes? And you go, oh no, it just happens in front of you. And normally, particularly with Whelen Mazda MX-5 Cup, it tends to be the least expected thing. Coming in, let's take you back to the off season and coming in to this season. There is a saying, quite rightly, if it ain't broke, don't fix it. Much the same for this year as we've seen in the past. And the series, Jonathan, is going from strength to strength. We've got more rookies in this series than ever before. You're attracting an international driver base as well. We've had one of your British contenders who was jumping in at Mid-Ohio on the show as well. I mean, obviously you're biased, as am I, because I talk about it, but what do you think it is that keeps people coming to Whelen Mazda MX-5 Cup?
5: Yeah, there's a recipe, I think, for success, but we talked about this a few times, John, where it becomes like, you know, there are some X factors that I think unique to the MX-5 Cup series, but we have to start in our grassroots systems. That's where it all begins, where we're bringing karting kids and most ambitious racers coming from, maybe even now e-racing into wanting to become a road racer. And we bring those kids and young men and women into our classes, our cars and our series in grassroots with the SCCA and with NASA. And we've created a ladder system that really really tease into MX-5 Cup at this point. So for us, we love to see that success and that success point in from our grassroots systems. But you also have to look at just the growth and the success of MX-5 Cup in and of itself with IMSA, the community that we've created, the audience, the fanfare. All of those things I think have really attracted and brought us to a new level of audience and even really participation. So as we've been calling it for a few years now, like the new golden era of sports car racing.
1: Yes.
5: We're in it. And I think that also has a lot to play into with the participation and just new eyes on sports car racing in general. So we'll take all angles and all variables and really lean into that participation number.
1: You've actually mentioned something there, which I think we probably don't talk about enough, because we see and we talk about, and our listeners and viewers around the world, we call it appointment to view racing, because on an IMSA weekend, of anything that you might say, oh, I'll maybe catch up on that later, or I don't need to watch that practice session. Willemaster MX5 Cup is not one of those. People want to make sure they see it and see it live as it's happening at the racetrack as well as further afield as well. But you've mentioned something there about what goes on behind that and what has led up to some of these drivers getting there. The international components being on the Mazda Motorsport channel, the IMSA YouTube channel has made a big difference as well. And you said it, it's a ladder system that really makes Wheel and Mazda MX-5 a destination. It's not a stepping stone. People say, oh, they're just little cars, but they're properly built race cars. And if you want to stay there and make a career out of it, then absolutely you can do that.
5: Yeah.
1: And you can, and dare I whisper this, because we don't, you know, often talk about this in motor racing, but actually if you're any good at it, you can probably make a bit of cash as well.
5: Absolutely. And I think that's, we're also seeing, and I failed to mention, we're also seeing that on the team side, where the yes. model has now created that ladder system where we've got grassroots racing teams who have been fundamental in the grassroots system for many, many years, have proven their success, have grown racers, have grown their brand, and now they want to take leaps into professional racing with MX5 Cup. So, you know, there is that choice if you want to become that pro level and jump into a destination location like MX5 Cup, or you can really just decide you want to maintain a establishment and grassroots. And I think that's what we're all about, is really meeting our racers right where we're at and finding support and opportunities and development. And, you know, wherever that may be in terms of just boots on the ground and parts, but we really want to come alongside our racers and our customers to understand what their ambitions are and really try to carve that path. So for us, we're just confident in what we've created and really want to continue to maintain and find new ways to evolve within that space. But grassroots, it's not going away, and we're going to continue to find ways to grow that area with all of our sanctioning bodies, and new ones emerging left and right. So that's really great to see, you know, great partnerships up now with GridLife and with FARA down in the Southeast region. You know, Lucky Dog, some of these new, sanctioning bodies, and not even fairly new, but just are emerging and have becoming way more popular here in the last few years. That really allows us to take a look at new racers and diversify our racing. Our traditional sports car racing, as we've seen, is still something that we're going to maintain. But as you know, there is so much talent coming from all angles of motorsport. It's an advantage for us to take advantage, to get involved into other genres, and to really look at who's out there and how we can come alongside and go and develop those racers. So grassroots is just so important for us, and we'll continue to diversify, continue to grow there. And MX5 Cup being our crown jewel gem spec series, we just are so proud of it and the growth that we've seen, you know, hovering over 40 entries. You know, we'll see. I think Canada's going to probably tamper with that number a little, but we're going to be over 30 cars going into Canada. Wow. So I'm super proud about that as well. But to see the participation from rounds one now going into round 7 and 8, I just couldn't be more excited.
1: I'll come back to the team element, because I think that's very important, and you brought that as you, I had it written down on me little sheet of paper to the right here. I'll come back to that in a moment, but I want to look at some of the names before we talk about this season in particular, but I want to talk about some of the names who have won the championship. Stephen McAleer back in 2012, Kenton Cook in 2014, John Dean 2015, Nathaniel Sparks, Nate Sparks, Patrick Gallagher, Brian Ortiz, Gresham Wagner, Jared Thomas, Jeremy Fletcher, those type of names. And a couple of those, at least, in fact, three of those, I think, have gone on to become team owners and run multiple cars in the championship latterly, effectively using the prize money to set up a business. Now,
5: yeah.
1: That's not a usual model for going motor racing. Normally is finding money, paying it over, and finding more money the next year and paying it over. That's an that's an extraordinary thing that you've managed to do there. And surely that speaks to the character of the championship, that people take that $250,000 and whatever else they've won through the season nowadays, by the way, and want to reinvest it back with you and build their own business out of it. That must make you absolutely delighted.
5: Absolutely. It's literally the racing dream that that we've seen. We were just talking about this the other week, some of us internally, of some of these names that you just called out. And even the, you know, the father-son combinations of those that have started literally as the smallest team with a one-car gooseneck trailer, throw a sticker on the side, see success, grow race by race, stick your head in there, continue to compete, and eventually see success, win a championship, and then turn that money right around, continue to grow little by little. And now now clearly we see teams like McAleer, teams like Jared Thomas Racing, who literally came from exactly what I just explained, a one car team, him and his dad, Dave, and have turned it into an absolute phenomenal race team across different series, different OEs. They're doing so much for the sport. And I think that's part of it too, is we're super proud to see, and it's the dream come true to see these teams. And we always talk to the teams and we tell them they're the lifeblood of our series. And that's something we're very serious about. They're absolutely the ones on the front lines, bringing our racers in, really being our mouthpiece for Mazda, for their brand and the sport and our series. So I think without them, we don't succeed. And so for us to see the amount of teams that we have now at a record, almost, you know, hovering over 11, sometimes 12 teams. And of those 12, five, you know, call it, have been a formidable teams in our series for many, many years that have come from the basics and have evolved and grown and moved into these big giant teams that are running 5+ cars on a round. It's such a testament to the success of our series, but it just makes me reflect back and makes me proud to see the affinity that these teams have for the Mazda brand, the passion, the loyalty that they have for the racing. And at the end of the day, the racing and the product speaks for itself, because if the teams were seeing those flaws or seeing those inefficiencies, seeing inconsistencies in leadership, but also just quality of product on track and away from, then we wouldn't have that. You can throw the money at it all you want, but at the end of the day, you have to have that quality and that consistency. And that's something that I think has really proven the test of time and brings in a lot of these fundamental racers. And it's amazing to see these, you know, I call now pioneers of our sport and of our series, because you got guys like Chad McCombie and Stephen McAleer, Jared Thomas, who's running, you know, three different styles of cars and racing, you know, even guys like Tyler Gonzalez, who maybe hasn't won something yet for us, but what a phenomenal talent. I mean, he has championship caliber. Weston Workman, right? Didn't win a championship. Now on doing amazing things in the IMSA ladder system. You know, there's just the names and the list go on. Obviously Connor Zilich that we like to throw out.
1: I was going to ask you about Connor. He's kind of done all right, isn't he? He's going to get his face on a Red Bull can with his teammate, Shane Van Gisbergen. I think you can count that as a success, can't you?
5: I think so. Getting your face stamped on a can. And signing that deal to become a full-time cup driver in a matter of this first 4 or 5 years of pro racing.
1: He won the shootout, didn't he? Connor won the shootout in 20?
5: Yeah. Yeah.
1: No, 21. 21.
5: Won the shootout in 21, turned it around by a landslide, by the way. His talent was just so amazing. Now, mind you, there was some good talent in that class as well. We had a guy by the name of Thomas Annunziata.
1: Oh yes,
5: who also has seen a lot of success. He was our runner-up scholarship that year. So both of those guys have done amazing things.
1: I was just looking before I spoke to you, before we started the show this evening. I was looking down some of the shootout and Skip Barber class winners. Elliot Skier won back in 2011 when Michael Cooper won the championship. Elliot Skier was at Classic Le Mans at the weekend and has carved himself out a tremendous career. We had Joy Bickers, who won when Christian Shimchat won the championship in 2013. Kenton Cook was the Skip Barber class winner, by the way. Glenn McGee, who we still see. Céline Roland.
5: Oh, yeah.
1: In 2017. And you've mentioned Conor Zillich, Jeanette Cicero and Weston Workman, Michael Carter in there as well. But the one that I'd completely forgotten, and in fairness, it wasn't a shootout winner. It was a Skip Barber class winner. In 2015, Robbie Foley was the Skip Barber winner. And it's, I'd completely forgotten about, now he's done all right from shelf.
5: I think he has, hasn't he?
1: It just goes to prove though, doesn't it? What you learn with Mazda MX-5 Cup racing, you never forget. You look at those drivers and all of those drivers that I've mentioned there. When it comes to close quarters racing, Jonathan, they're not intimidated by it at all, because that's effectively what they grew up with.
5: Absolutely. And what I've heard unanimous from all racers who have moved around, and by the way, Aaron Siegel, our series PR manager, and I and others have sort of kicked around, let's really come up with that number. What is that number of how many racers have advanced and continue to run at a professional level in motorsports since the inception of MX5 Cup? And the number is in the 30s. And, wow. And mind you, we're in season 21 now. So, you know, we've still got active drivers from, you know, a decade or two ago that are still heavily involved in the sport all the way till now, fresh starters and 2 and 3 years of their season, a sophomore or, you know, a third year pro racer and moving and advancing and doing an amazing thing. So, that's just really cool to see. But what I'm hearing is unanimously is, the skill set that you develop and the racing and the situational awareness that you earn as a racer in MX5 Cup always translates to other racing and to advanced classes and series and, you know, the next levels of pro.
1: Yeah.
5: What sometimes doesn't translate, which is very interesting, and it's always cool to see as we see it play out firsthand in these races, is when someone that has been racing at a higher level or in another series decides to come race with us and wants to see, you know, test the waters and see what kind of success they can bring. And it's always interesting to see that dynamic and that paradigm between those have raced with us for multiple years and moving over into evolving and seeing immediate success versus the challenge of coming into it if you have had zero MX5 Cup experience.
1: I think it's very brave when anybody, I come from an era where what I like to call cross code racing was far more prevalent. So you would see the likes of the brilliant quick Vic Elford, doing formula racing, a bit of rallying, then jumping into a Le Mans car. The brilliant Jim Clark would do similar things. Mario Andretti, who started on the dirt, et cetera, et cetera. And sometimes multiple different events over a weekend and different disciplines. It's so specialized nowadays. To be able to do that, particularly at the highest level, it is so hard. And I think it's brave when people decide to do that in a championship that is so developed as Willem Mazda MX-5, because everybody knows each other. They know, generally speaking, how they race. And for somebody to come into that, it can easily upset the flow a little bit,
5: but
1: it tends not to. I think it's really good. And I know that you've got a long line of highly, highly experienced drivers, viz, you know, having, Seb Bourdais and Earl Bamber, earlier this season. I think they're good sports for doing
5: that. By the way, they did great. I mean, besides not making the podium, I think talking about not upsetting the apple cart, they came in there and raced and really stayed in the front pointed end of the field. So kudos to them for even doing that.
1: I
5: with
1: agree.
5: The legacies that they have, I would assume nothing more than them, if not winning. But as we've talked about, there's been others that have not been able to do that. So great to see them do that.
1: I had a long chat with Parker Kligerman after he did it at, I think, Road America. He jumped in.
5: Yep.
1: I mean, God, talk about jumping into the nest of Vipers, one of the hardest tracks to jump into, particularly for MX5 racing. He just said, when can I do it again? You know, he wanted to go back. Let's talk a little bit about this season, if I may, Jonathan. Halfway through the year, You've got to be delighted. The racing, as ever, has been great. We kind of take that for granted. You talked about those grid numbers showing no signs of being depleted at any stage. I mean, the truth is we're in a global environment where things are more difficult, where money and finance and time are all resources that have to be, thought about when you're employing them, particularly at this level of racing. What's your take on the first half of the 26 season?
5: Well, you would almost think my response to that, those points would be, you know, how careful we're being in terms of, you know, the expenses. And we're always examining the model and the financial impact that, you know, racing brings to these teams and drivers. But it's just amazing to see the participation. And I think that is like the dynamic or the paradigm there as well, as between the overinflated and sometimes excessive, egregious costs of motorsport, but just, you know, due to impact of economy, but how the passion and the excitement and the competition has really almost outdriven that narrative. So for us, we see that as well. And again, back to the model that we already discussed, grassroots, the excitement around IMSA, all those things that play into it. But the first half has just proven a record-breaking season so far. And we've got, you know, 45 cars at Daytona to start. We have Rolex 24 at Daytona to kick off the season, series record. We went into St. Pete, which we usually always see some level of a drop-off, and pretty significant, quite honestly, as Rolex Daytona is so popular. So you get a lot of regional racers, some locals. We did not see a drop-off. We saw maybe two cars drop off, two racers from St. Pete, still hovering around the 42, 43 mark. And then went into mid-Ohio and still around the 40. So for us, as we see trends manifest across seasons, usually by midpoint of the season, you're hovering around a 25 to 40% loss in entries and participation just due to championship standings and the way that things play out, other racing going on, to your point, expenses, and that financial model that some really have to contain and hold on to the funding to make sure that they have enough to maybe finish it, like put themselves on the map going into shootout season and then start a season next year. So there's all these considerables and thoughts around how far do I go through this and which races do I choose to race. This year, we're just not seeing that. It's to some degree always, but we're seeing a consistency there, and over half the field rookies. I mean, that to me is amazing. That's a record for us, like 21 rookies across the whole season so far. And mind you, rookies that are actually highly successful. We're not seeing a lot of mistakes. We're not seeing a lot of disconnect from the quality of racing that we're used to. So to see these rookies really running in the top five, we have two rookies running in the top five, Ethan Jacobs and Frankie Barroso, who at one point, I believe Frankie was even in at least top two, maybe three of the championship before mid-Ohio. So that's amazing in and of itself. And then, you know, just outside of the top 10, we've got a handful of rookies hovering. So, from top to bottom, veterans, sort of what you're used to seeing, the Gresham Wagners, the Jerry Thomases, you know, Jeremy Fletcher now, who's just Mr. Consistent, it seems. And then some of these new names coming in that are really proving a point immediately that their name is to be heard. And then we can't forget about Justin Atakonis for me, I think we've always seen that pace, but have never really seen it all come together. And this year has proven that he's putting it all together and he's serious about winning a championship. So it's just all the way around this whole season so far. And, you know, we have a lot to work on and we'll continue to have regular dialogue with our teams and our key stakeholders to maintain consistency and keep doing what we need to do to prove success. But just overall really exciting season, and I hope to see the second half prove the success of the first.
1: I was talking to Justin Atakonis on this program a couple of weeks ago, and we were talking about the rookie situation, and I think this goes back actually to what you were saying about your ladder system. I remember a time when in most championships, pretty much all championships, a rookie would come in and for the first season, whether it was an open wheel series British Formula 3 or British Formula Renault or something like that, or even in Whale & Mazda MX-5 Cup, they would kind of just mind their own business a little bit and learn that first thing.
5: Yep.
1: Keep out the way, make sure they didn't upset anybody, make sure that there was going to be no feuds going on. Well, that kind of got blown out the water a few years ago. I remember Sam Pearley challenging for the championship, Conor Zilic as well in his first year. But what Justin said, and I think this is a credit to you and to the organisation behind the scenes and that ladder system, also to the race officiating, I have to say, because
5: absolutely,
1: because the best refs, the best umpires are the ones you never talk about. But the confidence with which the rookies are racing side by side, the respect that is given and received by the veterans, I think that's a massive part of this championship, where people like Ethan and Frankie, John Salerno sitting just outside the top 10, as well as Matt Novak as well. All of those guys can come in and mix it at the front of the field with confidence, not overconfidence, and that the guys around them don't have to think, oh, what are they going to do next? I know they're a rookie. I think that's a massive part of how this championship's developed in the last, let's call it 5 or 6 years, to be honest, Jonathan.
5: Absolutely. And you made a good point, you know, that the race control and the way that the officiating has really orchestrated successful racing on track, I cannot mention that. I mean, it's been impressive to watch that team. I usually go up in race control for our rounds, and I can tell you there's not one round where it doesn't look like the whole room's doing cardio. It is. We keep that room busy. Randy Buck is the race director among all of the race officials that are in there and really helping determine calls and assess what's going on track. It's really impressive to watch that room work, and they've done a phenomenal job of keeping our racing clean and really trying to do the right thing as much as possible. So kudos to that group
1: and
5: what we've been able to do there. But it's really, really cool to watch the rookies and the dynamic on track. The dichotomy of this all is, as you said, how vicious it is and how aggressive it is on track. Yet as soon as the checkered flag flies, you got guys from opposing teams hugging each other in victory lane, congratulating.
1: Totally.
5: You got, you know, tools from other teams being shared.
1: Exactly.
5: When someone's in a rough situation or, you know, late night race setups that no one saw coming because they just got into trouble the round before, and you see other teams and other teammates helping. So I think that's part of the value of our community that proves its point on track in a way that really allows that congruency and that just that integration across teams. It feels like a family, and I think that's the way people approach it.
1: Yeah.
5: Vicious on track, but you know, whatever happened on track, let's forgive and forget, and we'll move forward. And I think that's a special part of our series.
1: Ultra competitive on track. But I mean, even to your point there, spare cars being loaned out, I'm sure for financial consideration, but you know, when it's somebody else that you're battling with in the championship, even to make that available is brilliant. Right. Finish off with a couple of things. We've got to come. We've got Road Atlanta at the end of the season. Before that, it's Indianapolis Motor Speedway. Before that, it's VIR, always one of my favourites. And this weekend, of course, another up and down natural terrain road circuit, Canadian Tire Motorsport Park, which could almost have been designed for Whale & Mazda MX-5 Cup.
5: Oh, what a fast track. Technical. Very, very challenging track. We saw a lot of great racing last year and the year prior, so we're excited to go back to CTMP. We got a lot of fans waiting for us too. That track packs it out, and I think there's just as much MX5 Cup race fans as there any other series there. So I'd love to go to CTMP and interact with the fans and see how excited they get when we get on track.
1: We'll have that for you, of course, both of the races. Shay Adam joining me in the IMSA Global Broadcast Centre for all of the action on the Mazda channel, the Mazda Racing channel, and also on the IMSA official YouTube channel, and we'll have the audio for you as well. If you're a little bit bandwidth challenged or you're moving around, you don't want to be taking your eyes off the screen, off the road rather, to watch the screen. So we'll have that on IMSA Radio RS2. Got to ask you about next year. I know it's bizarre as we're basically coming to the halfway point of this season. I said, if it ain't broke, don't fix it, in terms of this year, and we're steaming through the year. Plans for 2027, Jonathan, anything you can tell us?
5: Yeah, nothing formal that I can announce just yet. We're still working with IMSA and the other key stakeholders in the series to really define the most exciting schedule. But I can tell you with we're getting to a final. I've seen schedules announced across the board, with IMSA and some other spec series. So we really want to announce before Petit, as we traditionally have in the last couple of years. We want to get ahead of it because there will be some changes, but I think they're going to be some very exciting changes, John. Very exciting changes. So I'm excited to announce when we finally get, we're waiting on some final last considerations and approvals. But once we get those, you'll see a lot of some of the same tracks, and I think you're going to see some new. So for us, it's exciting, and we're always going to be mixing it up and keeping the strength of schedule as one of our top priorities. So I'm excited to announce when we get to that point.
1: Jonathan, thanks for your time. A busy leading up to this weekend. Will you pass our best, please, as enthusiasts, as race fans, apart from anything else, apart from me calling the race, it's an absolute joy to be involved in this series. I've thoroughly enjoyed it in the past, and I was delighted when it came back to the IMSA paddock as well. It's going from strength to strength, and that doesn't happen by accident. Jonathan, thank you very much indeed for joining us. Jonathan Applegate from Wheel & Mazda MX5 Cup and from Mazda. Jonathan, have a great weekend.
5: Thank you, John. It's always a pleasure. Great having you, and great hearing your voice on calling those races for us.
1: All the action this weekend, as we said. Tim Gray is up in London, Midweek Motorsport Series 21, episode 25. Where to next, Tim?
2: It's time for Nick Damon's team-by-team review of the British Grand Prix. Hello again, Nick.
0: Hooray! I got one in.
2: You did. We're going to have to rush through this today, unfortunately.
0: Really?
2: We don't have a lot of time. We've still got to get Peter Mackay in with Rally Report and preview Moss Sport this weekend and try and get Pointless in. So we'll start with Aston Martin again.
0: They're rubbish. Keep going.
2: Let's move on to Williams.
0: Quite rubbish. I think they have really fallen off the back of the midfield. They are, I think, as we said before, they are behind on, they're heavy. They seem to be behind on development. It's really a very poor show. They are apparently going to have some upgrades, but they've been completely left behind by the rest of the midfield. And only Carlos Sainz's excellent driving has given even brief moments in the sun. The only interesting thing about the whole time is Carlos Sainz had a unique penalty at the end of the race.
2: Yeah,
0: did you hear about this?
2: No.
0: So he got penalised a lap for unlapping himself when he shouldn't have done. Because with the safety car, at the end of the safety car, all these cars can unlap themselves.
2: Yes.
0: Yep. But he'd gone in, when the actual call to unlap themselves had been made, he temporarily wasn't a lap behind. Because of the unique design of the pit lane, he decided to come in halfway through the safety car to get some new tyres. As he came in, he obviously went ahead of the train of cars and ended up crossing the virtual line in the pit lane ahead of Charles Leclerc. So he wasn't a lap down. So when they obviously 2 seconds later, he was a lap down again. And when he counted pits, he was a lap down. But on the official timing scoring, he wasn't a lap down. So he wasn't allowed to unlap himself. And then he did unlap himself. And they said, we've got to give you a lap again. Everyone could tell it was a mistake, because there was no one got a fine or anything. It didn't affect anything, but it was just like a situation that weird. So it was in pit lane where you can actually go faster than the leader at some point.
2: I think it's Cadillac next.
0: Yeah, I mean it's hard really to place Cadillac. But I think the thing I said before, the interesting thing is that Sergio Perez is doing quite well this year. But, he looked like a spent force 2 years ago at Red Bull, but he's come back with kind of renewed vigour and is putting in a very good performance. So, surprisingly, I think better than Valtteri Bottas. They did manage to get the cars to the end, which is, I think, both cars finished the Grand Prix on the lead lap. Obviously, helped the fact they could unlap themselves. Which is a progress. They're a little bit off the pace. It's probably not going to come this year, but just turning laps is a positive. Though they were reporting the usual overly hot brakes. It was an encouraging weekend for them.
2: That brings us on to Haas then.
0: Yeah, not very encouraging weekend for Haas. They have been left behind by elements of the midfield, so they are now scrapping. Yeah, just not looking likely to get any points. They're behind three other teams who are trying to pick up the odd couple of points that are available. There's not a lot to say positively about Haas.

0: have to talk about scored points, and both Alpine scored points.
1: Yes, that was the advantage, of course, of a large number of the top teams. Yeah, we'll come to how luck plays a part there, but of course we didn't. Last week we had all eight of the top eight finishing, and this week only five did. So there were 5 points paying position for other teams to pick up due to the problems for Piastri, Antonelli, and Verstappen, of course, who didn't finish. And two of those were picked up by Alpine, 10th and 9th. Franco was ahead of Pierre Gasly. That was mainly due to a slightly botched pit stop for Gasly. So he ended up falling behind Colapinto. They're running very close together. But still, he's been noticeably quicker than Franco recently. So it's a bit of a return to form. You get both your cars and the points in the midfield. Normally, that's a really good score and a chance to move forward in your respective position. But of course, other teams scored more.
0: Audi.
1: Yes. So exactly what has happened for the last couple of races is that Gabriel Bortoleto finished behind all the finishing top four teams and the Racing Bulls. But luckily this time, Tim, other people broke down. So Gabby managed to get himself in eighth place. I mean, it sounds like we're taking the mickey, but basically he's doing what you can do with the car. You know, this whole concept of outdriving the car isn't possible. You can drive the car to 100%, but you can't outdrive it. It's not possible to outdrive the car. It's not how it works. So he is obviously getting close to 100% what that Audi can deliver. It could deliver a position of being a few seconds off the Racing Bulls, and this time meant 4 points. Hülkenberg didn't finish. I missed what was the problem with Hülkenberg's car in all the excitement. So I just know he had a mechanical issue. I don't know exactly what it was, but he retired. So they still haven't quite got to the finish, but have scored 4 points, which has tripled their points for the season.
0: Let's move on to RB.
1: To six. Once again, RB is proving to be comfortably the class of the field are for the top four teams, and company the fifth best team. They picked up 14 points. This resurgence of form has meant they're now right up with Alpine, who shot off ahead of everyone else in the early races. That battle between fifth and sixth is quite good. Lawson beat Lindblad again, which is good for Lawson, but there was some very, very bad news in Formula 2, of course. Do you know what the bad news in Formula 2 was?
0: No.
1: The Bulgarian, who's Solov? Solov?
0: Yes, Solov.
1: Yeah. Won both races.
0: Yes.
1: And he's the person...
0: Pole, yes.
1: Yes, and he's the person... Well, he couldn't go pole from both of them because it's a reverse grid race.
0: Yes.
1: He is the person who is strongly tipped to be getting Lawson's job. He's Red Bull backed. He looks really good. And it is a strong tip that Solov will be taking Lawson's job, regardless of the fact that Lawson's actually now doing quite a good job. Because I suppose, really, if you sit there and you go, right, what is the point of Racing Bulls? And the point should be to provide drivers to drive for Red Bull. Well, Lawson's never going back there again, is he?
0: No.
1: So, you know, Lindblad, yes, he could do. He could. He Lindblad is sort of matching or being just below Lawson with very little experience, and he's young. So he's obviously somebody you're going to back. You've got Nicholas Solov, who's looking absolutely brilliant in Formula 2, who's going to come through. So Lawson, but Lawson's performance is good, and it does mean that he may well avoid the fate that fell Yuki Tsunoda, and actually other teams may be interested in him now because he is driving really, really well. So I don't think he's going to be at Racing Bulls next year, but hopefully for Liam, he's got to drive somewhere on the grid.
0: Red Bull are next.
1: Yes. Now, do you remember what I said after the Austria accident that I thought that, you know, it was very convenient when you're under contract negotiations to claim that your star driver didn't make a mistake, it was entirely a mechanical fault for his wing? Well, I don't know about you, but I watched the replay of Max Verstappen's problem going into Copse, and I did not see the rear wing not attaching. I saw the rear wing swinging down and attaching. Now, he then got a bit of tanky on. He didn't catch it with worn old tyres. Obviously, he's the greatest driver ever, TM, as far as Red Bull are concerned. And they're certainly not going to criticise him or anything at the moment. He's got them over a barrel of the contract. But I think, again, people just cut him a little bit too much. Like, I think he was probably, he could have gone a bit slow. The car was wobbly. Yeah, perhaps it's the cynic in me in thinking that perhaps he has contributed to these problems and they're not entirely car problems. But obviously, I'll probably get a lot of Dutch hate mail. But it just seemed to me rather convenient. Visually, I couldn't see any issue with that. It attached back quite easily. It was obviously back in its position. It was no different than it had been previous laps. But if the car was becoming unstable because of tyre wear,

0: you pushed it a little bit, that's when you come off. Yes, you know, because if you override the grip, you're going to fall off regardless whether the wing attaches or not. So, and yes, the reattachment will make the thing slightly more nervous, absolutely. Just saying that could be completely wrong, just putting it out there. Apart from that, he'd driven a pretty good weekend. He was out qualified by Hadjar in the sprint race, but immediately there was an excuse from Red Bull saying Hadjar only quite qualified him because he had a powertrain problem. So there's a lot of protecting of their star driver,
1: Yeah.
0: who is still very. I'm not saying he's not a very good driver, by the way. I'm just saying it's interesting now that he is, you know, unable to make a mistake because they are desperately worried about upsetting him.
1: McLaren?
0: Well, didn't really do very much, did it? I mean, Norris maximised his weekend, both in the sprint and in the main race, and he had 16,000 fans in his stand, and they all in that bright yellow, and they all went, "Hey, go on, Lando!" And the car's just not doesn't wasn't enabling him to do any more than that. So I suppose you'd say did the
1: did
0: best
1: you
0: he could,
1: see
0: drove
1: him with
0: really,
1: the
0: really well.
1: T-shirt gun?
0: No, I didn't. Was he a good shot, or did he take someone's
1: No,
0: eye out?
1: they all fell short of the, or nearly all fell short of the grandstand. So. If you think the front row of that grandstand is probably 4 or 5 meters above the ground,
0: I'm pretty certain if it's Red Bull, they'd blame the gun.
1: I would say it's driver technique.
0: Oscar Piastri, of course, got squashed between the. For some reason, we never saw a replay. Apparently, it was because that Oscar had his rear facing camera on rather than his front facing camera on at the time of the accident, that third corner. Squished his nose broken. Changing a nose these days is a lot longer than it used to be because, of course, there's the actuators for the straight line mode. And he actually ended up 11th after all the rest of the chaos, but just didn't quite make points as he caught up. His race was effectively over at that point. He was a little bit slower than Norris. They're taking turns, aren't they? Where one race, Norris is faster than Piastri. The next race, it's the other way around again. The next race, the other way around again. So I predict in Belgium, in 2 weeks' time, Piastri will be faster than Norris because it's his turn.
1: They're two very equally matched drivers, that's why. Mercedes?
0: Well, yeah, I mean, this is a really interesting one because it does appear that the one thing that can stop Kimi Antonelli winning the World Championship is actually not Kimi Antonelli or George Russell, but actually Mercedes and their reliability and issues. Antonelli drove a fantastic weekend. He was comprehensively faster than Russell again. This must be really giving Russell the heebie-jeebies. He must think, how on earth am I going to get anywhere near this teenage phenom. The fact that he didn't get a hatful of points was entirely down to a kind of a freak sort of breakage. You lightly went over a curb, and it's like a serrated curb, because when the curves of motorbikes go on, so they're not allowed to be serrated, which broke the wheel shield. And that was really interesting what happened then, because now, once you know it, you could see what that complete blockage of the aero on one side actually made the car unable to steer in a straight line. Yeah, it took a while to work out what it was. By the time they worked out what it was, they had to come in the pits twice. Kimi had gone off the track because he had steering problems too many times, got a penalty. That penalty wouldn't have been quite so severe if they hadn't had a safety car. It just, you know, all went wrong from in the race, but he would have won that race. He was comfortably going to get past Charles Leclerc. But ifs and buts and maybes. But what it has done, of course, it's tightened the championship for everybody, especially for George Russell. Now, George was off the pace of Kimi. He wasn't awful. I've seen a lot of very negative things about George. I mean, he had his own bad luck during the race where he was battling hard with Verstappen, what being third place, and he had to have extra stop for a puncture. So he then came back from that. Obviously, the removal of Antonelli and Verstappen meant he would be in third, and then obviously Ferrari putting Hamilton in. Made him second. And, you know, yes, he got second. Was he lucky? I don't think his second was particularly lucky. The lucky bit was that Antonelli broke. That was the lucky bit. That pulls him 18 points. Nearly is now 25 points, and which is conveniently one win off the lead. The only problem is that Antonelli's quicker than him at the moment. So Russell needs to find a way of being faster quite quickly.
1: And finally, Ferrari.
0: Well, as you remember, I told you in last week's programme, there was absolutely no chance that Ferrari were going to be competitive at the circuit because of their deployment and engine issues. And in the driver's briefing, on Thursday, Lewis Hamilton said there was no chance they were going to be any good in the race because they were 0.6 a second too slow on the straight. And then they became the team to challenge Ferrari. And over one lap, obviously Hamilton picked up the pole lap in the sprint. He ran well in the sprint. He just, in the end, he couldn't hold back the faster Antonetti with 7 points up. And Charles Leclerc looked like he has done for the past five or six races, very second rate. Now, something happened over over the course of about 3 hours after the sprint race. I'm not sure what Charles did, whether he found an effigy of someone to stab with something. I don't know. But suddenly he just woke up. His season woke up in 3 hours, stuck the thing right towards the front of the grid, and ahead of Hamilton, for the race. In the main race itself, he was comprehensively quicker than Hamilton in the first part of the race. He was, after they both jumped Antonelli and he got a decent lead, he wasn't going to win at the end of the day, but he was not going to lose by much, which is pretty impressive against a very powerful Mercedes. Hamilton apparently was a little bit slower in the main race because he had taken some front wing out of the car, thinking he was going to oversteer, and then he induced understeer, which is why he was having problems doing Leclerc's speed. But Leclerc drove absolutely perfectly for the entirety of the race, and then got that little bit of good fortune you need, which was Antonelli's problem, and won for the first time in 20 months. And I'm sure that'll give him a huge boost of confidence. It must get a huge boost of confidence to Ferrari as well, who won two of the last three races. They are the team that's picking up the pieces, which, in previous Mercedes dominance years, had normally been Red Bull who are there picking up the pieces. But this time it's Ferrari, so it obviously keeps the pressure of everyone. Everyone's got a bit closer to Kimi Antonelli, and we go to Belgium in 2 weeks' time.
1: And that was Nick Damon's team-by-team review of the British Grand Prix.
2: Welcome to Rally Report here on Midweek Motorsport with me, Peter Mackay. Last weekend, we saw the European Rally Championship visit the beautiful city of Rome for the third round of the 2026 season. And I was delighted to be a part of the Rally TV team once again, interviewing the drivers at the stage end in the very heat of battle, often just a couple of hundred metres after crossing the finish line of the stage. It's one of the great pleasures to walk up, the car arrives at the stop line, the brakes are often actually quite literally on fire, brake dust going everywhere, heat just radiating off the car, and then you walk around, you open the door, and in you go, and the driver's already got their helmet off, and they look like they've just driven down from the shops. It's galling, really, but an amazing opportunity nonetheless, and one that I really, really enjoy. And this round of the European Rally Championship was, well, to start with, it was a record entry in the top category. 39 entries in the top category. Certainly the biggest there's ever been seen in the R5 and Rally 2 era, and maybe even overall in the entire history of the European Rally Championship, with drivers coming from a few different places. We had our ERC regulars like Teemu Suninen, Andrea Mabellini, Mikko Marcik, last year's champion, Simone Tempestini, Will Crichton, and many, many others. But also, we had the local Italian championship stars. We had Andrea Crugnola, the three-time Italian champion. We had Gian Domenico Basso, five-time Italian champion, and, of course, two-time ERC champion in the past. And we're hoping that Gian Domenico Basso's ERC season is going to be longer than the two rallies he's done so far. Sierra Morena, the first round, and Rome at the weekend there. We're hoping that he will carry on and do some more. And then you had some other entrants from the world of WRC2 and other national championships. Juan Bonato in his new Lancia, a multiple French tarmac champion and always entertaining at the stage end. Then a whole host of WRC2 stars from Roberto Dapra, Mille Johansson, Pablo Sarrazin, Johan Rossell, Nikolai Gryazin, and many, many more. It was such a mix of talent, all vying with very similar equipment. I mean, all of the Rally 2s are so close in performance between the Skodas, the Lancias, the Citroens, the Toyotas. They all have their ups and their downs, but generally speaking, there's plenty of strong packages out there. But what makes the European Rally Championship quite a bit different to others is that it is an open tyre formula. So drivers can choose from either Pirelli, Michelin, Hankook, or MRF tyres. And like the cars, each of these tyre packages has their own advantages and disadvantages as well. At the moment, though, on balance across the three rallies we've seen so far, Pirelli have been the dominant force and lead the championship for tyre suppliers, which is highly coveted by the producers of those tyres. And Pirelli, this weekend, of course, their home rally in Rome, they had an army of yellow-shirted engineers all over the stages, taking in the feedback and trying to give the best support to their crews. Now, the Rally di Roma Capitale is an event that's very familiar to the European Rally Championship, has been on the calendar for around 10 years. And in recent times, the stages that have been used have often been the same stages that have been used for several years. Occasionally, they'd be reversed in the other direction. They maybe run them on different days, but there was a lot of familiarity to the route. But this year, the organisers took on a brave decision to move the rally away from its base in Fuji, which is about just under 2 hours away from the actual centre of Rome, but very close to where a lot of the stages are, and move it much, much closer to the kind of southwest corner of Rome, to a place called Ur, where you can even jump on the metro and get into the centre of Rome. So the Saturday stages were all completely brand new to everyone. They've never been used on any rally ever before. And then on Sunday, we had two stages run twice, and some of those routes were familiar, and a little bit was new as well. So one of the most fresh routes we've seen for a rally in the European Championship in general for quite some time. And that threw up some amazing unknowns. And the intrigue all kicked off on Friday, because on the Friday on a European Rally Championship, unlike in the World Championship, we have a qualifying stage. Now, what does that mean in rallying when everybody starts off at a couple of minute intervals? Well, the qualifying decides what the road order is going to be for the rally. And the position that you are on the road in certain events is absolutely critical to the outcome. So on gravel events, the fastest drivers in qualifying, they get to start as far back as possible with as many cars ahead of them as possible, therefore cleaning with cars ahead of them, cleaning the road and ensuring a much faster pass through. On tarmac, it's a little bit different. On tarmac, the fastest drivers in qualifying go at the front. Now, why is that advantageous? Well, generally speaking, if you have a tarmac rally where there are parts in the stage where the drivers can cut the corner, which they often do, and bring dirt and gravel onto the road, then if you're running further down the road, then you don't have anywhere near as much grip, because the car gets up onto the loose gravel and you lose grip and you lose speed. But in the very heat of summer, European roads can often have a very fine layer of dust on them. So some of the drivers believe that it's actually quicker to be fourth or fifth, maybe sixth on the road, to allow that little bit of dust to be swept away. And then it gives this prime sort of sweet spot before the road starts getting really dirty and it starts to go the other way. And what this meant was that the drivers in qualifying were actually trying to tactically hit a time which they thought would give themselves the ideal road position. In the end, the qualifying went to Roberto Dapra, who was quickest, from Teemu Suninen. So they would start first and second on the road, respectively. Keep that in mind. So we headed into the Friday night, which is one of the highlights of the year for us in the European Championship, because we have a super special stage right in front of the Colosseum, a couple of hundred yards, almost a stone's throw from the Colosseum. It is a spectacular experience. And what I love is seeing people that are there to see the Colosseum and they happen to trip across a rally stage and often stand there for hours watching the rally cars coming through in total amazement. It's one of the coolest parts of the year. But the real rally, it kicked off properly on Saturday morning with a long two stages to start the day. And it became very, very clear, very, very quickly, that starting far up the front of the road was where you wanted to be. Because this was a Rome rally with a difference. This was a Rally di Roma Capitale where lots of loose gravel was being brought onto the road. It was getting really dirty. It was very bumpy in places. Very, very different character of stages to what we're used to in this rally. And what transpired was an extraordinary battle between Roberto Dapra, Teemu Suninen, and Andrea Crignola, multiple winner of the event and the driver with the most stage wins of any in the Rally di Roma Capitale. And all day long, they battled away hard, trying to get that edge on one another with tiny time gaps back and forth. And Andrea Crignola heading into the penultimate stage of Saturday with just five stages remaining in the whole rally, he was trying to push. He was trying to break the resolve of young Roberto D'Apra, who has already won at the WRC2 level after missing out on the European Junior title 3 years ago. And it's just got better and better and better on both gravel and tarmac. And Andrea Crignola, in his new Lancia Ypsilon Integrale, just made the slightest error, just pushing that little bit too hard, catching a little bit of dirt on the inside of the corner, and off the road he went, allowing D'Apra to go into a commanding lead going into Sunday's stages. But the rally, in terms of intrigue, had so many more stories to tell, because you had the battle between Teemu Suninen, Bastian Aubel, and Gian Domenico Basso, all vying over second, third, and fourth place. So it was a bit like musical chairs. One of them was going to be disappointed and not have a bottle of champagne to spray at the end of Sunday. And this, in this situation, this was where Teemu Suninen showed exactly why he is a former Works WRC driver, why he is quickly becoming the favourite for the European Championship this year, and why he may well make a return to the top level of the sport. Because he was having to fight against an Italian legend in Gian Domenico Basso, and an ERC legend at that, and Bastian Aubel, who is in the form of his career right now, and a regular in the Italian Championship. And the two of them put him under significant pressure throughout Sunday, and yet the affable Finn was able to hang on just to score second place. Very, very tight in the end. He only just did it by half a second from Bastian Aubel. But Bastian, for him also, what a scalp for him to hold off Gian Domenico Basso by 3.2 seconds. Now, in the championship, what does that mean? Well, it means that Teemu Suninen leads the European Rally Championship by just 3 points from Gian Domenico Basso. Now, Gian Domenico Basso has only done two rallies out of the three, but Teemu Suninen, who's done three rallies out of three, he had a non-score in Sweden going off the road while leading. So effectively, they're absolutely as they are, 3 points separating them with that one gap in between, with Andrea Mabellini, who had a very difficult weekend, coming home in eighth, not what he came for at all, not gelling with his new Lancia package. He is 15 points in arrears to Suninen, but still very much in the mix. But going into the final day, Roberto D'Apra, he had that commanding advantage, and he drove like a true veteran. He's only in his mid-20s, but true veteran, and was able to close off the win and take his first ever ERC overall victory, and became the eighth graduate of the European Junior Championship to win an ERC race overall. And all three of the podium finishers scored their first ever ERC podium. These are the things that are so special to be a part of the sport and to be there at the stop line and seeing these great achievements that the drivers are able to get. It's really, really special to see. Johan Benato, always fun at the stage end. He finished in fifth, with young Swede Mille Johansson up there in sixth place as well. A great run from him. What an event it was at Rally di Roma Capitale. Tarmac rallying where the drivers are right up to the limit and trying to handle the heat in the car, but also trying to manage the tyre as well. It's super, super exciting. It's not long before the European Rally Championship heads to its next round. In 3 weeks' time, we go to Poland, to Rally Polski in Silesia near Katowice, which is a really cool rally, actually very, very similar character of stages to the Ypres rally, a lot of square junctions, so cars with good torque, with good traction out the corner, will be the one to have there. And then a few weeks after that, we go to the big one, my favourite, the Barham Rally, where every year some of the best drivers in the world go to Zlin, to the Barham region, to try and take down the king of that rally, Jan Kopecky. If anybody can go there, whether local or otherwise, and beat him, you know you've driven a very good rally indeed. Over in WRC land, next week we go to Rally Estonia, which should be a real cracker. Proper, rapid gravel roads, big jumps, and a huge field in the WRC 2 category with lots of local stars in there as well. And
1: we seem to have lost Peter Mackay.
3: Just when he was about to talk about Rally Estonia. Never mind.
1: It's this weekend. He'll talk about it more next week on the
3: I
1: show.
3: I am absolutely certain.
1: With,
3: but no, we didn't hear the out
1: that.
3: Music.
1: We didn't, no.
3: No. Okay. This weekend, we have CTMP, Canadian Time Motorsport Park, the one, the only visit north of the border for the IMSA WeatherTech Sports Car Championship and the rest of IMSA. We've talked about Wheeler Master MX5 already. Mission Pilot Challenge is up there. We'll have we won't have qualifying. We'll just have the race for that, as well as the two Mazda races. We will have qualifying for WeatherTech Sports Car Championship in sound and vision, as well as the race. And we'll have the other sessions in audio only. This weekend, it is LMP2 who are top billing. GTD Pro and GTD are alongside them. And as we come in to the race, it's the 04 CrowdStrike Racing Orica that is leading by 55 points over two different crews. George Kurtz, Alex Quinn and Toby Sowery with the leading crew. At Watkins Glen, it was EOR Racing that won, PJ Hyatt, Dan Cameron and Johnny Edgar, and they came up from 6th to 2nd, and it is the United Autosport car of Dan Goldberg, Paul de Rester and Rasmus Lind who are on the same points. Now, Paul de Rester and Rasmus Lind aren't around because it is WEC Brazil at the weekend. Johnny will be looking after that at the weekend with a very special guest. So it will only be Dan Goldberg, won't it? Because he's got Ben Hanley who'll come in and race with them this weekend. Into Europol, and not that far away. Fourth position, 107 back from the leader, so just over 50 points back from joint second. They would count in fourth. That's Jeremy Clark, Bijoy Garg, and Tom Dillman. Now, Dillman won in 24 with Nick Boole, but if you remember, he was leading last year and went off at turn four and hurt himself actually quite badly at the minute, miss a couple of races. So he'll be looking for a bit of payback, I would think, there. In the GTDs, George Kurtz is ahead of PJ Hyatt in the championship point standings for the all-important Jim Truman Award, with Dan Goldberg on the same points as PJ. Jeremy Clark, another 52 points further back. And in the Bob Aitken Award for the GTD Pros, it is Ori Fadani on 15.10, 14.80 for Brendan Arebe, and Sheena Monk is only another 50 points further back in third, Henrik Edman in fourth, so that's nice and tight. It is Paul Miller Racing who are leading. Is it? I've just asked myself that question. Stand by, caller, because I've just read that and I don't think that's true. Oh, no, it is. Conor De Felipe, Neil Verhagen, and they are 60 points ahead of Alexander Sims and Antonio Garcia for Corvette, with Nicky Katzberg, Tommy Milner, their teammates, another 19 points further back. And then it's the forward pairing of Chris Meese and Fred Verveesch. That's in the pro category. In the AM category, so that's Paul Miller ahead of the two Corvettes, Ford and EOL Racing. And in GTD, Dudu Barrichello leads on his own. There's been a lot of swapping and changing this year, hasn't there, about what's been going on in the drivers. Then Aaron Tielitz and Ben Pedersen. And then third place is Robbie Fawley, as we mentioned earlier, XMX5, and Patrick Gallagher, and they're only 3 points further back. And then 80 points back on his own is Tom Gamble, as far as GTD is concerned. And if I scroll down here, I'll tell you that it is Heart of Racing from Vasa Sullivan from Turner, from the 96 Turner, from the 120 of Wright Motorsport, which means I think that Aston Martin are leading, which will please Sarah at no end. Aston Martin, Ferrari, AMG, Porsche, Lexus, BMW, Chevrolet, Lamborghini and Ford. We have all of that this weekend, and it's WEC Brazil as well, which you probably have some news on, Tim, do you?
1: Well, we did all the WEC news earlier.
3: All right, so you're happy with that?
1: Yes.
3: Right, okay. So that'll be Johnny. There's two Johnnies and Juani this weekend.
1: Yes.
3: I think, if I'm right in saying. Thank you very much for everyone who tuned in at the weekend. We had a great time. I want to do one very quick story. There's been a little tweak in the rules for the Asian Le Mans series for the top class. And basically, that's going to be the same, because we've got hypercars coming into the Asian Le Mans series. And so basically, we're going to utilize the same rules as in LMP2 Pro-Am. So the top class will be FIA bronze, but only one per car now. And then a maximum of one platinum rated driver per car. So the third driver could be silver or gold. So that's slightly different from what we heard at Le Mans. But so A bronze mandated a maximum of one platinum, easy for me to say. And then the third driver could be silver or gold. So that is going to be different. I'm expecting that series calendar to be entirely in Europe. Just one thing that we were talking about earlier on, that we had a couple of tweets about, LMP2 goes down to two manufacturers when that new regs come out. We were talking specifically about current LMP2 and as it equates to current LMH and LMDH. New LMP2 only have the two French manufacturers. That does not stop anybody. It's got the new regs for the top class has nothing to do at all with LMP2. This is an entirely new set of regulations, and you don't have to be an LMP2, current LMP2 manufacturer or a new LMP2 manufacturer to be able to be involved in it, so long as you build the chassis the way it is. Two other notes, congratulations to Aston Martin and Nicky Team. Of course it was Nicky Team who took Aston Martin's first two DTM victories at the weekend and grabbed the points lead. And we were talking a lot about Mark VDS at the weekend, and I'm sad to say that Mark van der Straaten died on Sunday at 78. He is the VDS and the Mark of VDS. Two wheels, four wheels, you name it, he was involved in it. A big character in the paddock in every sense and a true enthusiast. We will miss him in the paddock, and we'll miss his involvement and his financial involvement. Let's be absolutely absolutely clear about that. He was a patron of our sport, and we pass our thoughts and condolences on to his family and all his friends in various paddocks around the world. Anything from... I'm not going to tell you who won the 12 hours at the Nürburgring. It was a cracking race. Go back and listen to it again. It was absolutely brilliant. Listen to it and watch it.
1: If you were listening to it, the repeat of it, while you were waiting for us to start, you'd know, of course.
3: Yes, well, that is true, if you tuned in a bit early. Anything else from you?
1: Yeah, you mentioned DTM. A lot of people who watch that will want to know about Maxi Paul, who suffered
3: that was a nasty massive incident
1: at the Norris Ring. He has fractures to his fibula and tibia and lumbar vertebrae. He went into surgery yesterday and said, I'm taking a break for the time being to look after my body, but I'll be back in full force soon. I'll be in hospital for the next few days, after which I'll be heading to rehab.
3: And it still wasn't as nasty as Jordan Henderson tripping over a advertising hoarding. I've seen the x-rays of his arm now. That was horrible.
1: Kevin Van der Linde also went to hospital, but he's...
3: Did he?
1: Yes.
3: Oh, I missed that one.
1: He was involved in the same accident. Wasn't injured.
3: We've got lots of Canadian action at the weekend, and there's lots of Canadians in Michelin Pilot Challenge. We'll give you all the details of that in the build-up. I'll have Ryan Marine and...
1: Just been sent a press release about another Canadian, but nothing to do with this weekend.
3: I'll have Ryan Marine and Arjuna Kankapati and Peter Mackay. No, it's not Peter Mackay this weekend.
1: No, Shay Adam.
3: Shit, Adam, because we don't have any Porsches, we have Mazdas.
1: Can I follow up on something we did last week very quickly?
3: Very quickly, you can.
1: The World Downhill Skateboarding Championships on the Isle of Man.
3: Who won?
1: It was won by Adrien Painel of France, and in the luge class, Abdel Madzan, who is from... I don't recognise that three-letter abbreviation.
3: What is the three-letter?
1: MYS?
3: Malaysia?
1: Could be Malaysia.
3: Myanmar? That is a funny one. I don't know. And I'm trying
1: it
3: to
1: is Malaysia.
3: The card.
1: Yeah.
3: Malaysia?
1: Malaysia.
3: Oh, there you go. Not a bad guess. Shame it wasn't for £1 million. Thank you to all our guests, particularly Jonathan from Mazda. Thanks to Erin and Eve for setting that up. He's up early in the morning to fly to Canada, and we'll be covering that at the weekend. Nick Damon, our F1 correspondent, absolutely on point. I sniggered several times when he was talking about the Grand Prix. Peter Mackay brought us Rally Report, and of course Tim was across all the news as our executive producer up in London. The responsible adult was Eve Hewitt. I'm John Hindhoff. There's no time to explain because the llama is very, very sweaty with all that wool on it, and it's time to go and just chill out outside and sit down with a glass of something cold. See you at the weekend. Bye-bye.
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6: This is the formation lap, and we will be rolling and racing for 55 minutes in a few moments' time with a grid of 9 cars. And here is how the grid lines up with JMS of Catalano and Sufi on the pole position alongside Clausen and Puskel, with Aust Motorsport and Larea GT1 on row 2. This is qualifying result race 1. And the grid set by that. The BWT Mucha Motorsport, number 18, with Larsen qualifying that car on row 3 alongside Linus Helberg. His brother Emil alongside on the Ala Racing 48 machine with the Ades of Purple Sector on row number four, and the car that had a few problems in qualifying from number 27 in ninth spot. My name is Ben Costanduras, and I have Peter Snowden alongside me. And Peter, we are about to go racing straight away. Not a very quick, not a very slow turnaround for these guys, as we had a slight delay in the last race, meaning we have rather fast-tracked our ceremonies to get the race underway on time.
7: Yeah, so just coming to the end of the formation lap, the safety car lights are out. They're going to just disappear into the pit lane. Coming through our final little bit of chicane, the really, really fast left-right. It's a, what I call a proper chicane, actually, not too slow a one. Proper one. Get stuck into it, and it's really important to come out of that fine, because you come out of it well with a good exit into that last corner onto the pit straight. Safety car peels into the pits, and we're ready to start our Prototype Cup Europe race one.
6: Danny Soufi in the black and red machine on the left-hand side, the BWT pink Mucha Motorsport of Matthias Pluschkel. We've got Maxime Derex and Zeno Falke in row two, Mads Larsen and Linus Hellberg row three, Emil Hellberg and Borishev row four, and Andrew Ferguson in the car at the back. We head down towards this treacherous turn number one. We've got four wide going into turn number one on row three, and a big lock up from the outside from one of the Hellbergs. The other Hellberg just about managing not to catch his brother, scuttling off the circuit as well, so losing ground. And that has been a bad start from the number eight BWT and a good start from the 18 BWT. Lock up from the very, very stiff and slightly cold tired Zeno Falke in the Larea GT1 Racing red machine. And look, they're still weaving left and right, trying to get some temperature into the tyres. This isn't like yesterday in the middle of the day where we had 40 degrees track temperature. It's a thoroughly pleasant about 16, 17 degrees air temperature right now.
7: You mentioned those lockups that you noticed there, and they were both of them had rear lockups. It was the back end that was locking up, and quite prolonged ones as well. Quite a bit of smoke there from both of those cars. Doesn't seem to have affected the fourth place car quite as much, does it?
6: And you know what happens when you have a long lockup? It means a flat spot, it means a vibration, and they then have to carry these tyres all the way through the race. There is no changing. There is a pit stop, of course, because we have plenty of second drivers to get into the car, but there's another big, big lockup from the number 49, and I suspect that Zeno Falke is going to be carrying that a long time. It's not sort of the sort of lockup that's going to clear itself. And interesting to see the two Hellbergs with Mads Larsen sandwiched between them. They're in fifth position. That looks like a good little battle as they come through this proper chicane, as Peter Snowden called it. Flick left, flick right, fourth gear. And in these very, very stiff LMP3 machines, must be great, great fun. One of these days, whilst I'm still young, Snowy.
7: We'll get you back in one, don't worry, Ben.
6: Well, I mean, the likes of Michael Doppelmayr, for instance, who we've got here, has raced one of these at the Michelin Cup, as we've got Linus Hellberg.
7: No! Touched his brother on the inside there. Almost a repeat of the Radical incident there, but not quite as dramatic. Just caught it. This is the 43 Linus Hellberg in the Alloy Racing car. It's just managed to catch down the inside, and either it's his brother, isn't it, in the other car?
6: Yeah,
7: didn't get to see him. He was ducking out from the inside of number 18, and just the gap had gone. I'm sorry, that wasn't his corner. He'd got past the other car. Yeah. It was a good overtake, but the corner wasn't then his for his brother.
6: I think he was intent on passing the pink machine, and there was a byproduct that Emil was
7: Mads Larsen, yeah.
6: So I think he did a very, very good job of not knocking the two family cars out of the race there.
7: We had a good go at trying it, but yeah, sibling rivalry and all that. It was a great overtake on Larsen, the number 18 BWT Mucha Motors entry, as you pointed out, Ben. But unfortunately, at the cost of nearly taking out his brother Emma, which was not ideal. So it was suboptimal, certainly within a team. And again, it's one of those, love to be at the Hellberg Christmas lunch and see that conversation.
6: Well, you are going to put two cars on the same part of the circuit, then it's likely to happen, isn't it? Going to be an investigation into that. So have a look at Boris Yonchev here. Oh, no, hang on. That's not Boris Yonchev. That is one of the Hellbergs again.
7: That's one of the Hellberg cars, yeah.
6: So is that a recovering Hellberg, or is that a comfortable Hellberg? I think that's probably a recovering.
7: Yeah, but therefore Linus, isn't it? That was coming into the Schumacher S, just lost the back end, had a big moment, twitch and caught it, but had to miss the apex on the right-hand side and dodge over the curb and a little bit through the gravel. So that will pick up bits of debris, and it can do, these super low prototypes can do all sorts of damage underneath as well. So it's not just about losing a bit of track time at that moment, it can do a lot more.
6: And not a very good start from Matthias Blücher, who was on the front row, but a cautious first lap. He's dropped behind Maxime Dirix. And now, on the flashes, we saw in qualifying this pink machine in the hands of Matthias, very, very strong. I think he might be being slightly held up by the Alstom Motorsport white machine. We're not going to get a chance to see the livery on this car. It is very curious, the white car, with all kinds of racetracks. And down the inside, Matthias dives into the Dunlop hairpin and makes that move stick. So that's a good move from Matthias. And he can set about chasing down Danny Soufi. Now, Soufi, the American, definitely the stronger of the two drivers in the leading car. He shares that number 11 machine with Valentino Catalano. Now, Catalano was strong by the time he got to the end of qualifying, but it took him some time. And Bookshell there was very loose turning in to the S's at the top of the hill. There is Soufi, 2.6 seconds ahead of now Matthias Bookshell. But what can Matthias do now he's got clean air? I imagine that he'll be equal to Sufi's fastest lap.
7: Well, he's certainly pushing on. As you say, that was a very clear and decisive move down the inside at the hairpin. Beautifully executed. And now he sets about catching the Ligier in front of him of Danny Soufi.
6: Yeah. Confused.
7: Yeah, because my screen's just changed order at the front.
6: I don't quite know what happened to Pukshel in that last couple of corners. It feels as though Dirix has got closer, or like maybe there was a mistake from the pink machine in the last part of the lap, because he hasn't just disappeared up the road. And look at how close Maxime is getting back onto the tail. Is there a problem for the number 8 machine? On the flashes, Maxime is saying, well, you passed me, so disappear now, please. And he isn't.
7: Yeah, don't hold up my race. You've got the job done. So you say, off you go, but that hasn't happened, has it? It's only 0.5 of a second between them.
6: I wonder whether we'll get some clarification. I haven't got my sectors up to see exactly what's going on there, but certainly the lap time quite a bit slower than Danny Soufi at the head of the field, and the gap is definitely growing. Further back, Linus Hellberg has been making moves, getting himself back through the field. And this is on the 27 of Andrew Ferguson to the inside at turn number 3. An unusual place to make a move because the circuit then goes right, but he's already...
7: Yeah, Andrew Ferguson didn't see that coming. He was lucky to catch it at the right moment. He did use his mirrors there because Andrew Ferguson wasn't expecting that Alain car up the inside, and it was there, so he managed to jink out of its way. So good driving by Alain Ferguson that kind of allowed that overtake to happen, if I'm honest.
6: Linus, no further action on his little kiss with his brother. And I don't even know that there was actually contact. There was, I'm not sure there's any damage to his car. But there he is. It's a very attractive livery. The family-owned business, Ride Store, as you can see on the left-hand and right-hand wings. Actually, a company I know very well. I've got a very good friend of mine who used to be their customer services advisor all the way from the French Alps. If you want some ski gear, that's the place to go. Their own brands, Dope and Montec, are direct sellers on the website. Know it very well. And now I know where all the money goes when you buy your ski jacket. Emil and Linus. Oh, I'll go down and I'll get myself a deal for next winter. Very attractive livery. And of course, haven't pointed out yet that we have three different types of LMP3 car in the field. Not only do we have a couple of Ducanes and some Ligiers, sort of an equal split of Ducanes and Ligiers, we also have an Adès with the two Bulgarian drivers. It's not Lefterov in the car, as our timing screen suggests on the left-hand side there. It is Yonchev, and he will hand over to Lefterov. But I think the two of them have sort of funded that Adès car. It's a Portuguese brand of LMP3. And it is good to see different types of LMP3 in the only series which is focused purely on the LMP3 category, a one-make, if you like. Trying to think, there isn't a one-make LMP2 series, is there? Because there's always a GT3 car or an LMP3 car in any other part of that race.
7: So I think you're right, there isn't.
6: Yeah, so a sprint championship for these cars is quite rare. And great. Great to develop the drivers because they can focus purely on what they're doing in their car without the distraction of GT3 cars being chicanes and things like that. And this is Emil Hellberg, by the way. So very, very similar liveries between the two Hellberg cars. And they are being, and he's being chased by Larsen.
7: No, I've just done a very, very quick check, and you're absolutely right, Ben. As ever, of course, I didn't doubt you, but there is no dedicated LMP2 series. So maybe there's a, we don't need another series. It's good. Use it as a class in a category, in a championship, that's fine. So the gap at the front is now 3.9 seconds for Danny Sufi of Matthias Pruschkel, GMS and BWT Mucka Motorsport, and it's a Ligier and a Ducane at the front there. So it's Ligier, Ducane, Ligier, Ducane, Ligier, Ducane, Ligier, Ligier, Adès is the order at the moment. So alternating, pretty consistent there between them. Rounding out our top three currently is the Aust Motorsport Ligier of Maxime Drix. Who is currently 2.3 seconds behind our second place man, Matthias Pruschkel.
6: I should apologise. Ride Store is actually owned by these two brothers. It's not owned by the father.
7: Well, you didn't say that. You said a family business, and they're brothers, so you're correct. It's family.
6: Okay,
7: good. You were correct.
6: All right. I don't apologise then.
7: Retract that, yes.
6: I retract my apology. Emil is the older, and Linus is the younger of the two brothers.
7: Great. Never mind the Christmas dinner conversation. It's going to be the next boardroom meeting,
6: yeah,
7: isn't it?
6: Exactly, yeah. And they are literally yes. co-directors. Yes. With
7: I'm reducing your racing budget for running into me. Oh, no, you're not. You can just see it, can't you? Boardroom matters.
6: So Sufi still leads. A slight gap reduction to Matthias Pruschkel. But it's still 4.2-ish, and there's only a couple of tenths of a second being separated between them. The Hellbergs running in the 53s and 54s, so quite a big difference in pace. But don't forget, we are going to change drivers. So the two Hellbergs, they don't have teammates, so they'll stay in the cars, and Zeno Falke as well will be in that car in the 49. The rest of the field will be handing over their cars to other drivers, and for the most part are the silver drivers. Andrew Ferguson is a bronze, the Hellbergs are bronzes, but the rest of the entry are all silver rated drivers. Which I think basically means they're under 30 years old, doesn't it? Roughly. This is a training ground for drivers to move up, of course, into LMP2 or take their LMP3 cars into the chaos of the Michelin Cup, which, you know, I never feel as though you get that much racing in that. You're really good at following the safety car because there's just constant safety cars. In the championship, but it has calmed down quite a lot, and at the moment the gap's staying pretty stable. Danny Soufli still able to get the fastest laps out of the race, even though we're in lap 7. Best lap of his race, Matthias Pluschkel, but Danny Soufflet getting the fastest lap of the race. There is Emil Hellberg in 5th position. As you can see, big gaps. Oh, a little lock-up from Emil, just snatching that again, Snowy. Looked like, weirdly, going through a left-hander, the right rear snatching. So definitely doesn't quite have the brake balance where he should have it. Let's have a look at the replay, whether that is of this little lock-up. Here we go. Oh, no, it was front left, so it was the unloaded inside front. I mean, these are skateboards, aren't they? In terms of stiffness, there's not a lot of suspension.
7: No, probably not the most comfortable things to be driving, although this is, of course, it's a modern standard Grand Prix track, so it'll be billiard table smooth. Put it on the other part of this track, the old Nordschleifer, and you'd probably come back with all your fillings loose. And whatever, you feel very, very, very different. And probably your eyeballs out on stalk driving one of these cars around the Nordschleifer.
6: Surely that's not a thing.
7: No.
6: But they do race them, of course, at Sebring, and Sebring's horrible. All fun, depending if you like being bounced around on.
7: Yeah, probably have to probably raise the ride height massively out there to run it at Sebring, just to stop it just clattering on the floor all the time and destroying the undertray.
6: Yeah, exactly. Right, whilst the race has settled down, Danny Soufflet leads by actually a decent margin on that last one, taking out over a second out of Matthias. 5.9 is now the gap. Let's go down and welcome Sarah Esser to our broadcast, and she is chatting with Danny's teammate
8: Valentino. I mean, wonderful start here overall this weekend. Good qualifying yesterday. I think you were 0.4 ahead of the next car on the grid. Good start as well for Danny out here. Stayed out of trouble.
9: Yeah, Danny's doing a great job to make a distance to P2. He's doing well with managing the tires. So I think we're 5 seconds in front of P2 now. We have to be because we have one of the longest pit stop times. So when I jump in the car, I still need to push. So I think we're in a good position now. Let's just hope that the pit stop is working fine, and then I think it will be good.
8: Tell us more about the importance of having a quick pit stop. It is a mandatory pit stop, and obviously you need to change drivers when there are two drivers in the car. But talk about that.
9: I mean, we have a minimum pit stop time, and it changes because of the driver pairing, and you want to have it as close as possible. You don't want to lose 1 or 2 seconds, because to gain that on track is really difficult. So, we practice it, so I hope it works out. We try to do the best pit stop time possible.
8: Yes, 90 seconds from pit in to pit out, I believe.
9: 90 seconds plus some 20 seconds for us, because we're silver. Let's see how it will be.
8: Well, looking forward to seeing you jump in the car very, very soon.
9: Thank you very much.
6: Yes, Valentina bringing up an important point that we should cover off relatively shortly, because, of course, the gaps that are being created here are important, because pit stops are of varying length depending on your driver categorization. So, yes, 90 seconds pit in to pit out as the standard, but depending on whether you're two drivers, single driver, whether you're bronze, that changes things. I'm filling because I'm trying to give you the specific detail. I'm trying to work out which bulletin has that specific detail within it. Standby caller. In the SRO world, it's always bulletin one. So you just click bulletin one and you know it's there. In this world, it seems to be bulletin three. So is that the right one? No, that's the wrong championship. Snowy, over to you.
7: You just need to adapt, don't you, Ben, really? Just because you're used to it in one way. Just can be different championships, probably different bulletins at different places. It's a process. Danny Soufflet is that still leads. That gap has gone out from 3-odd seconds to 6.6 seconds now for Matthias Pluschkel in the BWT Motorsport entry in the Duquesne. And it's GMS that Danny Soufflet is driving for in the Ligier. Third place car is back to a Ligier again, Maxime Driegs. in his Aust Motorsport car, and Zeno Falca in the Larea GT1 Racing at Duquesne is in fourth place. Kindly put up on the screen for us right now, and just run a little bit wide. It's been very kindly for us, just run a little bit wide, just for a little bit of camera action, say yes, you can talk about me. Got it back under control though. Maxime Driek is in third position. So 4.1 seconds ahead of, behind Plushkov. Yes, Ben.
6: The shortest pit stop will be at 95 seconds. So,

0: bronze, so he gets an extra 5 seconds, whereas if you're a silver-silver pairing, you get an extra 20 seconds, and if you are a single silver driver, then you get an extra 25 seconds. If you are a bronze-silver pairing, you get an extra 10 seconds, and basically everyone's pit stops are completely different lengths. And yeah, we sort of need a graphic, don't we, to show you what pit stops everyone's going to have, because you could then see what importance these gaps are post pit stop and why some drivers might be pushing harder than others, and others are like, no, chill, doesn't matter, because I'm going to get it all back when I come out of the stops. So we expect to see the Hellbergs jump up the field post pit stop, because they have the shortest pit stops.
1: So with the lack of a graphic, I'm going to go old school. I'm going to look out the window and look at cars in the pit lane and see how long they stop for.
0: Well, yeah.
1: It's not going to work, of course, but that's what we've got for the moment.
0: It's, it all plays out. Second half of the race is clear, but it's just that the first half of the race is like, okay, Danny Soufi may lead the race in number 11, but he's got a 20-second pit stop. The 8 that is in second position has also that 20-second extra. So, that gap is going to stay the same, but the number 3 car is going to lose an extra couple of seconds because of its success penalty. And Felke is a single driver, so he is going to lose even more time because he's a single driver and a single silver in comparison to the 3 ahead of them. You're still following, aren't you?
1: Yeah, absolutely.
0: Emil Hellberg is going to gain a massive amount because he's a bronze and he doesn't have any success penalty. He does have success penalty, but he's still going to gain on the guys ahead. Larson's going to lose out in the 18 because he's a silver-silver pairing. And we're going to see Linus jump up ahead of Larson. Here he is because... Oh, I'm boring myself.
1: I thought it was a great explanation. I was listening avidly.
0: It's going to change a lot of things.
1: Of course.
0: It's going to change a lot of things. It's going to open in 3 minutes and 20 seconds. Those drivers with a weaker driver in the car right now will be taking the window as soon as they can. Everyone has to come in, even the cars with a single driver, but those drivers will simply come in, sit and leave, and there'll be a little fiddle of the tyre pressures as well.
1: There were certain championships where you had a single driver stuff where they made the driver get out of the car, run around and get back in again, there was deemed to be an advantage of staying in, belted and comfortable and whatever, whereas the new driver, incoming driver, had to put belts on and whatever, so and so. So some championships did that a while ago, and I did that once. It was absolutely comical to be the only driver in the car and stop, get out, and you had to switch the engine off, because the other car had to as well if you changed drivers. Sometimes you didn't need to switch the engine off, you were in the car, but you'd get out, turn it all off, run around, get back in again, and turn it all back on again.
0: Let's go back down to Sara. We're about to get the pit window open. 2 minutes and 20 seconds. Who have you got for us, Sara?
2: Tobias Clausen. Good to see you back here. Currently sitting third in the championship at the moment. So an important race weekend for you. Can you tell me, you're minutes out from going in the car. Can you tell me what's going through your mind? And also, what have been going on so far in the race for your team?
3: Yeah. Now, when I put the helmet on, I'm trying to focus. I think Mathis shows some quite good pace right now. So, we'll see what I can do in the second stint.
2: Any sectors that you were reviewing data on overnight that you're looking to improve on out here today?
3: Yeah, of course. We're going through it after the qualifying yesterday. I know where to improve and where to get better. So we'll see if I can do that now.
2: Well, thank you for having a quick chat. You're moments away from jumping in the car. Good luck out there.
3: Thank you.
0: The window's actually opened earlier than I said, so it's the window is already open. There's already a BWT car in there. That might have been a bit...
1: Zeno Falca was the first one in, and then Larson in the BWT, as you just said, came in second. So, and we've got another in right behind that, Ben, which I'm just waiting to look on my screen who that is.
0: Standing there being very polite and talking to Sara whilst a car very similar to the one you're about to jump in comes in. Thankfully, it turned out not to be the second place car.
1: That would be a load of... Am I supposed to be in that? Never mind talking to the pit report. Can you actually get in and do your job? Yeah. Get in the car?
0: Exactly.
1: That's what you should be talking about after you've done your stint.
0: So those slower, straight into the pits. The 18 car is going to be taken over by Marcus Pommer, who has the pole position for race two. So he's basically the fastest guy on the grid.

0: having been a previous champion. So watch out for the 18 car in the second half of the race. Falke is going to have a very long stop. That's the car behind the pink machine, the all-red car. So he's going to leave...
1: Now,
0: yes. So actually still stays ahead of the 18 despite having a longer pit stop. We've got the Adessa in, so Yonchev will hand over to Lefotrov. Just saying that wrong. And then Andrew Ferguson has come in the P4 Racing Ligier, and he will hand over to Lewis Hamilton-Smith, who we didn't really see anything of because he was in the gravel after one lap in qualifying. Now, the number three is in, Maxime Dirks, and he's going to be handing over to Nigel Moore, who said hello to me this morning. And that was interesting, wasn't it? Because I really didn't recognise him, because he doesn't look anything like the Nigel Moore I remember from 7-8 years ago. You remember how Nigel used to be very tall and very, very, very skinny? Mm-hmm. Now he's very tall and very, very, very muscular. And
1: is it a different Moore?
0: No, it's definitely
1: it's the same person still, is it?
0: Yeah, okay. Well, yeah, no, I mean, you just about recognise the old Nigel and the new Nigel. But, yeah, it took me a couple of seconds to work out. And very, very, very lovely for him to come up and say hello. So looking forward to seeing what Nigel can do in that car. We've got four more cars that OAS pit stops, including both of the Hellbergs, but Palmer is out, and watch the timing screens light up. Whilst we do, let's go back down to Sarah, who's chatting with another driver.
2: Mads Larsen, I mean, good stint out there for you. A little bit of work to do for your teammate. Tell us what it's feeling like out on track.
3: I felt it was okay. I can feel the track is a little bit more cold today compared to yesterday for the qualifying, so I had to adapt to that. But I think I did quite well out there. No mistakes from my side, so I think it's quite good.
2: Tell me about the difference in the feeling. You say you can feel it's a little colder. What does that feel like to you as a driver, and what adaptations do you have to make?
3: Now I can definitely see on my dashboard that there's not that quick time as yesterday, but I could also feel I was struggling a bit more with the car, but maybe that's just the driving style.
2: And tell me a little bit more about that. What do you mean struggling? Is it the steering? Is it the braking?
3: Yeah, it's a bit more about the steering and how you should take the corner with the... Now I can feel the corner didn't have that high minimum speed as yesterday.
2: And Mukka have two teams in here. How does it work between the teams? Do you share data, or is it quite competitive out there?
3: No, we share everything with each other. Of course, we want to bring both cars to the top, so no secret is being held.
2: Well, thank you so much for having a chat, Mads.
3: You're welcome.
0: So, not a wonderful position to bring the car in for the number 18, but now we've got Marcus Palmer in that car, and he is pushing into the first corner, and looks like he's carrying a lot of speed there. Wow, gets away with it, but definitely on the edge of adhesion there, Snowy.
1: I'd love to see an onboard of that and just see the steering angle and correction to fight that and keep control of it. I mean, it looked like a proverbial swan on the outside, but on the inside, I'm sure there was an awful lot of work going on there.
0: If there was a sensor on the buttock clenching, I yes. think there would be a high level of buttock clenching going on into the turn one. You know?
1: So the Alloy Racing Hellberg cars are in, Emil
0: What's
1: and
0: the
1: Linus.
0: What's the difference then? How do we know which one's which looking at the livery? I'm not sure there is.
1: It should be the competition number, I suspect, isn't it? They haven't done it significantly different to tell.
0: There was a little bit of tape going onto one of those cars. I wonder whether, because... Who was it that went through the gravel? Emil, wasn't it? I
1: think. Yes.
0: He may well have done a little bit of damage. So there was possibly a little bit of damage to the splitter of that car. Now, Emil's gone out first. Linus is now going out behind him. So again, pit stops, cycling and shuffling the pack.
1: Second place in, Matas Pushkel in the BWT car is in second place. Danny Sufi still, our race leader still owes us a pit stop.
0: And here we go, jumping in. Gosh, Tobias Clausen is tall, isn't he? I suppose we were seeing him with Sarah a little bit before with the interview, but that's a long frame to get inside an LMP3 car. Luckily, there seems to be enough space. And so we're just then waiting for the final car to come in. The window was open, still got another lap before Danny Soufi needs to come in, but obviously still banging in those lap times, fastest man on.
1: He's running it right to the end, isn't he?
0: Bigger gaps, yeah, and why not? Here's Linus Hellberg in the 43. Ooh, and that was a lock up down at Dunlop hairpin as well. Wonder if that's because he's had a bit of problem. Yes, he has run deep. Gosh, not only has he run deep, Marcus Palmer's done the same thing again. So they're being dragged in, and I think he's gone over the gravel there. That must have been coming on his outlap.
1: Yeah, that was Linus, wasn't it?
0: Yeah,
1: on his outlap. Coming out
0: has
1: of the pits.
0: Has he literally come out of the pits and just gone
1: out
0: long?
1: The pits and just run a little bit wide. Just hasn't quite reprocessed and recalibrated to get back out onto the track.
0: So Tobias Clausen then back out onto the racetrack, and
1: Danny Soufi, our race leader, is in the pits now, Ben.
0: Where has he come out in comparison to the others? There doesn't seem to be any car around him. So may well have held on to second position there. Certainly we said, didn't we, that Nigel Moore and the number three was going to lose time. It was whether the Hellbergs were close enough to gain much, and I'm not sure they were. So a change of driver then at the number 11. We're going to get Danny Soufi out, Valentino Catalano into the car, and a bit of a clean of the windscreen. Plenty of time, of course. They aren't doing any tyre change or fueling, so it is a simple bolt of the driver into the car, and plenty of time to make sure that's a safe thing to do. Check the tyre pressures. Invariably, Snowy lets some air out of the tyres usually.
1: Yes, just because they get a bit over pressure, get a bit hot, and he just want to just brought them down a bit so they don't overheat, because the tyre doesn't work as well then. That's a problem. So you've got that opportunity. You can start with a higher tyre pressure to give the car good grip at the start of the race, but that won't last the whole 50 minutes. But now you've got a pit stop, you can say that, right, they've got time, drop a bit out. So it's just a bit of engineering, competitive advantage is what they're trying to get.
0: So as you can see then, the driver is being informed here by the mechanic when to leave, because the time is from pit in to pit out, so he then needs to do his maths as to how long he needs to be held for. Here comes Clausen. Now the two of them were supposed to have exactly the same pit stop time, weren't they? So the gap should be the same, and indeed the number 11 will come back out onto the circuit as our leader. Clausen will be second, and third position will be Nigel Moore. So no change in the top three. And then the question is, where is Emil Hellberg, who is the first of the Hellbergs? He's jumped up a couple of positions over Falke, who had that long stop and so drops. And then we have to watch Marcus Palmer, don't we, in the 18 machine to see how far he can make his way up through the field. Pit window shut, everyone's done, 22 minutes of racing to go.
1: There it is, it's a wrap, almost. Apart from the 22 minutes of racing to go, which are fairly important in this.
0: And don't forget that we do have the 12 hours of Nürburgring, the Michelin 12 hours of Nürburgring on the Kreventic channel for you guys to watch. First 6 hours today, just six. And then tomorrow we do the same again. We have a radical race, we have a prototype cup Europe race, and then another 6 hours of the final 6 hours of the Michelin 12 hours. The penultimate round of the visits for Kreventic here in Europe, with Barcelona being the final round, and then the Middle Eastern Championship beginning. And of course that means presumably the Prototype Cup will also be with us in Barcelona. We already know that the Radicals have got extra running, so there'll be even more things to talk about when we go to Barcelona.
1: The key part of those two 6 hour races is, of course, that overnight the cars go into Parc Fermé, which, as a fluent French speaker, you know, is closed park. Quite literally means the cars are held there. So the state in which they finish that race today, part one, the cars cannot change one bit. The cars cannot be touched. So you start the part two of the race tomorrow on the fuel, the tyres, whatever you had in that car. So literally, it's like you've just stopped the race, and then you pick it up again. You can't do anything in between.
0: Correction on the calendar for the Prototype Cup. Rounds 3 and 4 going elsewhere. They're not going to be in Barcelona with us. They've got races in Italy and Spa.
1: That was a precision Swiss update, wasn't it?
0: That was precision Swiss update. Thank you, Carla, for fact-checking me. Right, let's go down to pit lane. Sarah has our leader after that first stint.
2: Danny, a wonderful first stint. I was just having a look at your lap times, especially in the back end of the stint. Very consistent.
3: Yeah, thanks. That's something I train for a lot. I spend a lot of the time on the sim doing consistency runs. And in endurance racing, that's what you need. You know, I mean, if you can match outright pace with consistency, that's how you win races. So, it was a good stint. I really enjoyed it. Car was good.
2: And tell us more. So you ran off into the distance. What do you focus on then? Is it more about hitting the lap times? Because obviously you've left most of the field behind.
3: Yeah, I think it's just all about being next corner focused. Every single corner, making sure that you're present, focusing forward, looking where you need to be looking. I always find that, especially when you're leading the pack, just like focusing on one specific thing kind of helps you work your way through the lap.
2: And did you say anything to Valentino when you handed over?
3: Yeah, just a quick update on the car. But the car was good, so I told him just go have fun.
2: And what was that update on the car?
3: Just a bit of understeer, but the car is still really good, really fast. I mean, we had a 10-second lead, so I'm happy with that.
2: Well, you're in a very good position. Let's hope you can take it to the flag.
3: Sorry?
2: I said you're in a very good position. Let's hope you can take it to the flag.
3: Fingers crossed.
2: Thank you.
0: Great to hear from Danny Soufi, one of the fastest men out on the circuit this weekend. And, of course, these guys may well be faster, as we saw from qualifying, but they've been given cars that have been half a race in, tyres that have been half a race used, and so we're not seeing those green sectors that I was expecting to see, particularly from Marcus Pommer, down in sixth position, and Snowy not really making a mammoth amount of progress right now. Last lap, just about in the 52s, but the guys ahead are comfortably in the 52s.
1: Yes, and that's it settled down, shake into it. There's still 18 minutes to go, which I know sounds really silly, but that will evaporate really quite quickly, as in 18 will become 15 and become 12, and we're suddenly almost into the last stages of the race. Now, that sounds an odd thing to say, but you think you've got a lot of time when you haven't. In the car, it probably feels that you have, because it is fairly warm out there. It won't be the most comfortable cars to drive, an LMP3 car around here, although the track, as we've said, is super, super smooth. So they'll be good from that point of view.
0: I'm wondering where the next battle is going to come. I think Nigel Moore is going to be closing down.
1: I was going to say Nigel Moore is at 2.5 seconds behind Clausen, isn't he? In Tobias Billy Clausen in second place. So nationality-wise, we've got German, Swiss, and British in the top three. And then Swedish. Two Germans. Swedish again. The other, Hellberg, Linus. And Louis Hamilton-Smith. And Pavel Leftrov. And I can't decipher what flag nationality that is.
0: Where are we?
1: Pavel Leftrov in the purple
0: Bulgarian
1: sector.
0: Bulgarian.
1: Yep. I think it's Hungarian. I'm thinking, is it?
0: No, it's not Hungarian. Bulgarian.
1: No, that's why I looked at you quizzically.
0: Oi, Nigel Moore. Just going a little bit wide through the left and right. And that is one curve. We were talking yesterday about curves you can use and curves you can't use in prototypes, so the radicals and also in the prototype cup. Look how low these things are. They are really kissing the ground.
1: That's one you can't use.
0: Don't use that one.
1: But Nigel did.
0: Yeah. You could just about, if you're in a GT3 car that's bopped, so it's got a really high ride height, then maybe. But it's still the sort of old school height.
1: Was that the definition of more curb?
0: It's a slightly weak first attempt.
1: Okay. Thanks. It's not a good first stint.
0: Yeah. It's an average lap time.
1: This didn't say box. That's fine.
0: 48 there we're watching is Emil Hellberg. Now, how is his pace? He's obviously not as fast as Nigel Moore, but I wonder whether Zeno Falca is going to be closing down on him. Yeah, 3.2 seconds is the gap.
1: Perhaps he should use that curb then, like Nigel did.
0: yeah, what the,
1: perhaps there's something in it, because we're saying here, so you know, don't use it, but he did, and it wasn't a question of getting away with it. It seemed almost deliberate, and he knew what he was doing. Very experienced driver, Nigel Moore.
0: Yes, okay, fine, but if it puts a hole in the floor of your car, possibly not so advisable.
1: If being the operative word there,
0: as
1: though.
0: A racing driver, you're like, yeah, but it's faster.
1: Exactly.
0: So, I'm going to do it anyway. You saw
1: the car. What do you mean I'm going to do it? I've done it already.
0: Yeah. I don't think it's a good one to use. And it is interesting that there are, particularly around the Nordschleife, there are those curbs that are still really old school, that are really still very acute, that you shouldn't really touch. Here, of course, final corner, flat curb, concrete, run it out wide, no problems whatsoever. And through the Mercedes Arena that we're in right now, also all the curbs can be crawled all over. But as soon as you get out of the Mercedes Arena, there is still a couple of short, aggressive, steep curbs that are less advisable to use. Look, we've got first and second and third now in the same camera shot. That's exciting. Nigel Moore is closing in. Nigel's pushing, isn't he? Really feel as though it's a little bit scrappy into the first turn, and Nigel Moore on those. You know how you're saying it was smooth? There's a horrible bump in the braking zone going into turn number one. And Nigel Moore just snatching a brake and then snatching another brake. Wonder if that's the flat spotted tyre.
1: Pressing on, isn't he?
0: Now working on.
1: Yeah, I noticed then when he came out of the hairpin there, a little twitch there. Might be a result of just locking up that front right going in. A little bit of a flat spot, not helping. You say you can get vibration and stuff from that. It just makes the car even more difficult to drive.
0: The main thing is how the wheel tends to track. All Nigel running wide there and scrabbling over the curb and a little bit more. Were they here? Were they at the opening round? I can't. The website doesn't seem to be opening for me, so I'm not. I can't check whether they were in Mugello, and as both you and I weren't there, don't remember. But. Nigel has been doing a few other things in GT racing. I wonder how much experience, recent experience he's got in LMP3. Of course, has raced at Le Mans, at the Le Mans 24-hour race.
1: And we've got a spin there. Nigel Moore so nearly collected the BWT.
0: Clausen spins as Nigel Moore locks up again into turn number one.
1: Well, he kind of had to, didn't he, to avoid it.
0: I mean, that was complete. We'll see a replay in a second, but that's very, very odd. Completely lost it on his own. And now Nigel needs to just nurse his number three home in that second position. Because, obviously, Tobias was at the very edge of his pace comfort there and just loops it around. They were losing time to JMS. With Valentino Catalano extending his advantage. And so Clausen dropping to third. Luckily not being losing too much more than that. He's actually recovered quite well here. Let's have a look at this replay. Snowy.
1: Yeah, just I think he's just lost the back end. So it just kept rotating, hasn't it? So, no, it's... It hasn't even locked up. It's just kept rotating. No tyre smoke, no anything. Just round it goes for Tobias Clausen.
0: Well, that view shows he's a little bit offline. He's turned in slightly late.
1: So whether he's got on a little bit of marbles or debris or something, I think it's just almost a change of surface there, because it's certainly nothing to do with the car. It just caught him unawares, and he went round very neatly. And even before the thing had stopped rotating, he'd got it wheel spinning and obviously down the selected the correct gear to get going again. But a bit of a heart-in-mouth moment there for Nigel Moore as he approached that. He would have seen that unfold because he was only two or three car lengths behind on the pit straight, so he would have had the advantage of seeing it unfolding for him neatly in front and able to take some avoiding action. But there's always a danger there of I was taught years ago by the British racing legend Jerry Marshall when an early days of when a car spins in front of you, always go where it's come from.
0: Yep.
1: Which Nigel Moore didn't do there, because it went from the right, so you'd have gone to the right as it's going to spin out to the left, but they can bite and pick up again. And Nigel Moore read that perfectly, went to the left-hand side, but of course, cars can change dynamics in the middle of a spin and suddenly catch and flick another way, and that's when you can get caught out, and it ends up being really quite expensive.
0: Catalana with a little bit of traffic passing Pavel Lefterov, who is 45 seconds off the back of his nearest challenger. So the Ardes with still some development. I noticed there's a second one in the paddock, so they've got two built. And always nice to have a little bit of variety. Am I imagining things that Ginetta still have an LMP3 car?
1: They certainly used to.
0: Bit of smoke there lingering down at the Dunlop hairpin. I think that may have been a lock-up from Emil Hellberg. There's a lot of locking up going on, quite surprisingly. And I wonder whether they have slightly misinterpreted the temperatures of the racetrack, which is much cooler than when they were qualifying. We now have a look at Marcus Pommer, who, by the way, has not made any positions up yet. Still in sixth position, but Zeno Falke and Emil Hellberg are within striking distance now. 2.7 to Falke, another 2.7 to Hellberg. He can see his targets. Can he get up to fourth position by the end of the race? 9 minutes and 40 seconds remaining. There is Falke, who is really, really strong and almost had a car that was set up in qualifying to come on right at the end of the session. Didn't see anything from him in both qualifying sessions. Remember, he's one of those drivers that doesn't have a teammate. Both qualifying sessions, he set his last best lap time right at the end of each session. And that, I wonder whether that will play dividends in the race, where he also has that similar philosophy of the car not losing out at the end. So Falke is closing in on Emil Hellberg, and Pommer is closing in on the two of them, and we're going to have an interesting little fight for fourth position come the end. Again, lap time's way off where we were at the start of the race, so our Michelin tyre not quite giving the same grip, even if the weight of the cars will be going down every lap as fuel is used. The last lap times are about 2 seconds off where they were able to be at the very beginning. Here is Emil Hellberg. 6.1 seconds off Tobias, who is actually one of the slowest cars out on circuit. Only on the last lap, Linus was slower, which is quite interesting, actually, that Linus has dropped away in the second half of this race quite significantly. He was able to keep pace with Emil in the first part, but not now. 8 minutes remaining.
1: As I said, I'm going to make a really obvious statement now, Ben. As I said a few minutes ago, think about what I just said there, when there were 18 minutes to go, that will suddenly evaporate. Well, it's less than half now. It's only just over under 8 minutes to go. And I did say that would strangely disappear. We suddenly seem to be talking with quite a bit of the race to go, and all of a sudden we're into the last few minutes of it. It's a 19-second advantage for Valentino Catalano over Nigel Moore currently. We now have two Ligiers at the head of the field. We had them alternating between brands there of Ligier Duquesne, but that's now turned around completely. Two Ligiers at the front. Nigel Moore in the Oust Motorsport entry. Nigel, I think, was drafted in for this particular race, as I believe the team owner is getting married this weekend. So that's why Nigel's been drafted in for this one-off round. Emil Hellberg, it is. That's in fourth place, just offside, off the podium, as it were, at the moment. But 6.5 seconds off that position. He's under a little bit of threat from the fifth place man of Zeno Falke in the Larea GT1 Racing Duquesne, who is just 1.6 seconds behind Emil Hellberg. Marcus Pommer is in sixth position in the other BWT Mucha car, and Linus Hellberg, brother of Emil, is in seventh position. Lewis Hamilton Smith in the P4 racing entry is eighth, and Pavel Lefrov rounds out the top nine in the purple sector entry in the third chassis in this race, the ADES AD25.
0: Hotting up for fourth position. 5 minutes and 35 seconds remaining. It's going to be a couple of laps, maybe three. And here is big twitch from Falke in the second of the three cars in that battle for fourth. The red Duquesne, Emil Hellberg, the leading of the three in that fourth position in the Ligier, and then Marcus Pommer, who's closed down the gap. And we expect to see Marcus a bit further up. It was a pretty not slow, that's not fair, but Mads Larsen wasn't really able to make too much progress in the first part of the race, and has handed the car over to Marcus Pommer down in sixth. And Pommer now, obviously being one of the faster cars out on circuit, by the way, still nowhere near the pace of Valentino Catalano at the head of the field. The gap now 20 seconds. He is able to lap sometimes a second faster than anybody else. It's absolutely remarkable from Valentino. We saw the same with Danny Soufi. So JMS have done an incredible job with that car. We heard from Danny earlier.
1: A little dive down the inside there for Zeno Falke on Emil Hellberg.
0: Didn't
1: quite pull it off, but I said that might not happen. That's now put Pommer right into position as well. So the three of them battling for this position. 0.9, 0.7 of the second to them as they cross the line. But Emil Hellberg under threat from not one but two LMP3 cars right behind him.
0: Again, a massive slide from Falke through the final chicane. Saw that last time through. And I wonder whether it's really asking the end of his tyres on the flashes from Marcus Pommer. This is for fifth position. They've given Emil Hellberg a little bit of breathing space. Pommer goes right to the inside line, disappearing out of the mirrors of Dino Falke, but Falke is not playing that game. Luckily, not distracted by the disappearance of the pink car behind, able to pick up the apex into turn number one. And it therefore stays status quo. But look at how he struggles. These changes of direction, Snowy, the accelerations in and out of the turns. Falke is really, really struggling.
1: Yeah, I think you're spot on with your analysis there of the tyres. The car is... It's obviously got its straight line speed still. We can see that. It's literally absolutely visual when we look at the bits of television screen that we get to see as well. But in terms of describing that, it's so much slower through the technical bits. It's not a question of the car's loose or whatever. He's having to slow the car completely to allow for that tyre wear to take the car very steadily through the corners. And that is costing it. He's doing a great job driving that on a difficult tyre wear situation.
0: This time through the final part of the lap, though, it does look as though Falke is stronger. He's settling himself in to close down Hellberg. That's got to be his focus, hasn't it? He's got the opportunity to grab fourth position here. All of this, by the way, they are still closing in on Tobias Clausen in third spot, but there won't be enough time to make that change. Falke down through the flat out kink and then up towards the final
1: penultimate lap, I'm going to say, Ben, I think.
0: Watch the red car. He was really struggling through these final turns. Again, there's that big twitch. Three times in a row now through the change of direction. The car just says no. And then that compromises his through the final turn.
1: I was just going to say exactly that. That's exactly where he didn't want that twitch there. He wanted that car to be stable there to get a good clear run through the last corner onto the pit straight. Good exit speed. He could have then had a little run down the inside, maybe, or at least put the car in the mirrors. That's compromised any opportunity for him to get through. But of course, it's put Pommer even closer.
0: You need, as you say, the biggest overtaking opportunity is that first turn. It just doesn't stick, does it? That rear left just doesn't want to play. That's presumably getting a lot of stick around this track.
1: Yeah, absolutely. It loses the rear end, which then causes a bit of snap oversteer, which is then got to lift out of the throttle and catch it, which did a great job of doing, but of course it takes up a load of time and loses you on the stopwatch. Frustrating, and a great save, I would say, there.
0: Now, not many opportunities for overtaking. A good chance is down at the hairpin. Hellberg moves to the middle of the road, so sort of faint defense, but you can brake so late into there that the braking area is so small.
1: Hellberg really slow, backing them all the way up through there, through the hairpin. Absolutely right thing to do, but literally backing them up because he knows his tyres are in trouble behind him, so he's just backing up through the fast bits coming. He knows he can't do any advantage there. Clever driving by Emil Hellberg.
0: Surprised to see that Marcus Palmer really isn't making or taking any opportunities from the mistakes from Falke ahead. He's really in a compromised position. Hellberg slow though as they go down the hill. There is an overlap, but it's not very much. Is there space for down the inside of Hellberg? Yes, there is. Is Hellberg going to lose two positions here? And now here comes Palmer past, and oh no, Hellberg,
1: that's what he was waiting for.
0: To second, it is the last lap as well, so Falke should hold on to fourth. Oh, just momentum out of one single corner. And the Swedish driver goes from fourth down to sixth position. We're on the last lap. There's one more lap to go for these guys. So Palmer still could get himself up into fourth position. And the best opportunity is here into turn number one. He moves to the inside line, but he's not close enough. That's more of a distraction for Falke.
1: I would say Marcus Palmer isn't done yet. He's going to try and get that position and be. It's not quite for the podium. That's currently decided. Valentina Catalano, Nigel Moore and Tobias Clausen are in those positions currently. That can, of course, change. The race is not over until the checker flag. But Falke is now going to come under pressure for Marcus Palmer. You said a few moments ago you thought Palmer surprised he hadn't taken advantage. I think he was sitting and watching and waiting and playing a waiting game there for something to happen. And the moment Hellberg faltered, he just took advantage of it.
0: Yeah, but can he get past Falke? Because it was an opportunity to get past Falke.
1: Hellberg run a bit wide there. He's really in trouble now, Hellberg, on this last couple of laps.
0: I think they have limited experience around this circuit. They've started on a cold track. They've now got a really warm track. But way, way, way up the road is Team JMS on the pit wall, Danny Sufi. And it is Valentino Catalano who takes the victory here at the Nürburgring. 25 seconds to the good over the Aust Motorsport machine. And is that a puncture, perhaps, at the very end of the race for one of the Hellbergs? I think it may well be. There's drama all over the place. Here is Zeno Falke still holding on to fourth position ahead of Marcus Palmer, waiting to get Nigel Moore across the line in second position. And I think Falke's got enough space.
1: Yeah.
0: To hold on to that fourth spot. Moore gets second. He comes over the line now in front of us. There won't be a change unless Zeno Falke makes a mistake. He's careful through the final turn. Tobias Clausen takes third spot, and it will be Zeno Falke who is going to take fourth position and hold off Marcus Palmer. A really entertaining battle between the two of them. But look, there is no Hellberg behind, and I'm worried as to whether Emil Hellberg has a problem. There's Palmer, slightly wide, and Hellberg has locked up, and he has gone through the gravel, rattled his way through the gravel down at the Dunlop curve. And what we picked up then was him getting back onto the circuit, but yeah. It still looks to me as though that front right is a bit low.
1: Yeah. He didn't just go off the circuit, he nearly went into Spa, didn't he?
0: A 2 minutes and 8 second lap from Emil Hellberg, a slow lap from Linus as well. And they end up in sixth and seventh spots.
1: Yeah, it's 20 seconds slower, isn't it, virtually? That's what that run through the gravel's taking. A little trip to the beach.
0: Yeah. But even Linus was really slow on the last lap. And ended up just 0.4 of a second in front of the P4 Racing Ligier. Well, that ended up climaxing nicely.
1: As we predicted it would do. A strong, convincing victory of what? Some 27 seconds for Valentino Catalano.
0: It was the consistency of pace in the second part of the race where he continued to stay in the 52s and everybody else was in the 53s and 54s. JMS had definitely got a car there that was able to last the distance, and I think you could see that the Hellbergs and LA Racing and Zeno Falke with his Larea GT1 racing were struggling to get their cars to the end.
1: Yeah, and I've got to say also, Valentino Catalano, great win, 27 seconds, convincing, decisive, job done. But a great drive from Nigel Moore being drafted in and not having driven one of these before this season. says a lot about a great position there, second for him.
0: Yeah. I mean, talent doesn't go away, right? He was always incredibly talented.
1: I don't know, I never had any, so I don't understand the concept.
0: He was always a very talented driver as a young driver, tipped to be the next Lewis Hamilton, of course, when Lewis was winning the championship. But he ends up second, 27.5 seconds behind Catalano and Soufi. Tobias Clausen, despite the spin, holding on to third position for BWT Mucha Motorsport, and the number 8 machine with Zeno Falke in the end getting up to fourth ahead of the Hellberg, but holding off Marcus Pommer to the end of the race, and the 18 machine finishing in fifth. Emil Hellberg beating Linus Hellberg for sixth and seventh spot. But problems for both of those guys right at the end, meaning Lewis Hamilton Smith was right on the tail of Linus as they came to the line. The final car in our 9-car field was the Ardess of Pavel Lefterov and Boris Yonchev, and they ended up in ninth. Let's go down to Sara then, who has got our winners.
2: Congratulations, I mean, what a dominance from start to finish.
3: Thank you very much. It was an amazing race. The car was mega, so GMS did a mega job with the car. I felt really comfortable. At the end, it got tricky because the tires were really worn, but I think the pace was still good. Danny did an awesome job in the first stint, so my life was a bit easier in the second stint. So, yeah, really happy with the result, with the win, especially for the championship. We gained some points, and, yeah, we're hunting for more.
2: Very, very valuable points. Definitely hunting tomorrow. We'll see you back here tomorrow. Rest well and celebrate well.
3: Thank you very much.
0: Yeah, of course, a race tomorrow and an opportunity to do that all over again. And you have to say, the strength of those two drivers, that is very possible. Let's go back down to Sara, who's got more interviews.
2: Well, it was a good stint from Unite You. You don't want to speak, Nigel? I'll speak to Maxine. Both of you stay here. Why don't you both stay here? The camera's behind you, so do a little twirl for me. Spin around. The camera's just here. Well, a good race out there. Some valuable points for you in the championship, definitely.
4: Yeah, exactly. It was a great start, great getaway. Struggling a bit, trying to keep up with the other guys, then gave the steering wheel to Nigel and let him run.
2: Well, Nigel, you jumped in for this race. Can you give us a bit of an insight? Some of the cars were struggling with locking up. Tell us what it was like out there on track.
5: Yeah, we struggled a little bit. Initially, we turned over all right, but as the weekend's gone on, we've not really improved as much as we need to. We've got a bit of work to do, but great to drive with Max. Enjoyed the first race with him, hopefully many more. P2 was a good first one.
2: And I hear your team manager's getting married today. Any words?
5: Yeah, yesterday. So congratulations to Martin Iffy.
2: Well, we'll see you up on the podium. Congratulations to both of you.
4: Thank you.
0: Nice to see Nigel Moore. And congratulations to the team manager for his marriage. I'm hoping he's not watching today. But, you know, motorsport people, as my wife would say. And they're going to head up to the podium. A couple of different podiums, of course, because we've got juniors and different classifications within the classification, of course. And good to see all the cars getting to the end as well. So mechanics and teams, not a huge amount of work to do before they go racing again tomorrow. Can have a nice afternoon in the sun here at the Nürburgring. 9 cars in Prototype Cup Europe, race number 1, the second weekend of the year for them. And already some tyre build-up issues at the beginning of the race. Lots of lock-ups from these stiff LMP1 machines. That was the first drama. The two Hellbergs nearly knocking each other out of the race. And Linus getting a bit loose around the circuit. It meant that he had to get himself back up through the field after the first lap incident. Pit stops would shake up the field, with some making pit stops shorter than others. But ultimately, at the head of the field, it's pretty simple. It was JMS making a gap over the number 3 of Aust Motorsport. A spin from Tobias Clausen, and that dropped him from second down to third position. But at the head of the field, Valentino Calatino, an incredibly strong drive, 20 seconds to the good over everyone else. And so, the podium's ready. Let's get it going.
2: For the Prototype Cup Europe podium for the race 1 here at the Nürburgring. So, to congratulate our podium, first of all, BWT, Mukka Motorsport, Tobias Clausen and Matthias Pluschkerl. And in second, we have Aust Motorsport, Nigel Moore and Maxime Dirks. And our winners for race one, please make some noise and put your hands together. Valentino Catalano and Danny Sufi. And make some more noise for our junior winner, Valentino Catalano. And for our trophy winner from LA Racing, Emil Hellberg. Now time for the national anthem of our winning team. Make some noise for our podium. Well, we also will welcome to the stage our team representative from GMS, Carl Jennings. And to present the trophies, we have Thomas Ambiel from Ambiel AI and Julian Panitza from Michelin. And trophies being presented to our third place, Tobias Clausen and Mattis Pluschkerl. In second place, came into the weekend leading the championship, Maxime Dirks, added some valuable points there alongside Nigel Moore, who has stepped in for this weekend. A massive congratulations to their team manager as well, who got married yesterday. And again, to our winners, Valentino Catalano and Danny Sufi. GMS team from Germany. And their team representative here, Carl Jennings. If you can all lift your trophies nice and high, big smiles for the camera. If you can lift all your trophies one more time. And it is. Okay, last time. Let's lift all those trophies. Big smiles for the cameras. And it is time to celebrate. Grab those bottles of champagne and enjoy the celebrations.
6: Sorry, Sarah. 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
2: Should we go down here? 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We will be back tomorrow for race number two, but don't go anywhere. We've got lots of racing coming up. Switch over. Lots of celebrations going on as well. 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

0: 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We're in France at the halfway point of our time, or at least our journey, with a brand new car just out, and in fact just off its press launch. In front of me, rather fetching polymetal grey is the name of the colour, with gloss black accents. This is the all-new for 2026 Mazda CX-5.
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0: We're on to the third generation of the CX-5 now. It's been an incredibly popular car and successful car for Mazda worldwide. Over 4.5 million have been sold around the world. So this new version has got to hit the spot, hasn't it? The version that we've got, there's four trim levels. This is the top-of-the-range Homura version. Sits at just about £35,000-£36,000, depending on your specification. But the range starts at, I suppose, for this mid-size SUV segment, at a very reasonable £31,000. It's actually a little bit cheaper than the outgoing model. So, what have Mazda done? Well, they've listened, and this is really interesting. The previous model got a midlife refresh, and that kept it going a little bit longer. I actually loved the previous model, and we put some miles under the wheels of that, a couple of long-distance European trips. So I've been really interested to see how this one goes. We'll talk about the driving in a little while, but first, the styling. It's clearly still a Mazda. I'm at the back of the car at the moment because we're packing up after the Le Mans 24 hours, and the boot is pretty full. Now, I seem to remember when I had the previous version, one of the few things I marked it down on, I thought it had a little bit of a paucity of luggage space. Well, this car is longer between the wheels, and it has made the boot area a little more spacious. And do you know what? You realise when you've had the cars, not exactly back to back, but it doesn't seem that long ago since we had the previous version, what looks to be a relatively slight change to the design, the length and the height of this car has made a significant difference, a difference that's big enough to talk about. So in the back, without the rear seats pulled forward or laid down, I've got standing up. Now, this is the key thing. I can stand up to carry on cabin bags. I can stand up the cool box, and there's still room for Eve's event box with stuff on top of it. And that's basically the back line up against the back seats. Then everything soft goes in front of that, our haversacks, rucksacks, bits and pieces that we've needed to take to Le Mans. I've got some headsets there, some equipment, and we've still got room to do a little bit of shopping at the French supermarkets on the way home. Hooray. And that's before we've even put anything on the back seats. One of the changes, whilst I'm standing at the back, I'll close the electrically operated and powered boot lid. One of the changes on this, and I'm not sure why Mazda have done this, they've taken off their Mazda badge, that winged badge from the back, and now we have M-A-Z for you in the States, D-A, in chrome lettering right across the back of the car. Like we didn't know who made it, I'm not sure. The rear end of the car, though, is very, very stylish. CX-5 is in bigger script. The license plate, the registration number, as we'd say in the UK, is right in the middle. It's a very low floor, twin exhausts coming out from under the rear valance. There's a lot of gloss black on this car, which works in some ways, but not in others. I'll come to that in a moment. The rear lights, very Mazda, but they've been slimmed down, and they carry from the rear fenders, the rear arches, onto the boot lid. Centrally mounted sweep rear wash wipe, and above the rear window, the mandatory high-level brake light and a little spoiler on there, which actually does a pretty good job of keeping the rear screen clean. You've got a rearward camera there, and this is running a Sky Active G engine. There's only one engine. It's a four-cylinder, 2.5-litre petrol. Let's go down the passenger side. The curves on the back from the roof down through the lights, fuel cap on the left-hand side, into a new style of slightly squared off wheel arch, but it's a lovely curve on the hips of the car, if you like, and I like that a lot. You can see that from the side mirrors mounted on the doors, and you know I love that. Now, I said some of the gloss black works, some of it doesn't. The gloss black around the windows, which are, of course, privacy glass from the B-pillar back, it is a lovely shape. There's still that arrowhead third window on the side that visually brings the roof down without actually losing you any real actual headroom. In fact, there's quite a bit more headroom in the car and an awful lot more room in the back because the car is slightly longer, but it's longer between the wheels, the wheel base. I'll come to that in a moment when I open the back doors. So what of the gloss black do I not like? I don't like the gloss black around the wheel arches. I mean, it looks fine, but what it does is visually makes the wheels, which are 17, 18 or 19, depending on the model, it makes them look very small because it makes the wheel arch look bigger than it is. And I wonder if that bit might have been body colour. But look, I'm picking holes. Gloss black, very fancy and stylish looking alloy wheels, which the centre cab does have the Mazda wings on them. Nice big sidewalls, which contributes to the ride and handling. Again, more of that when we get behind the wheel. Coming down the side of the car, it has doors that open all the way over the sills. Now, you know that this is something that I think is a great design feature. It means that despite going in and out of Le Mans and all the dust around the circuit where we've been parked up in the TV compound, that even after that of nearly 10 days of being here, the sills and where you would brush your legs, your trousers, your skirts, longer skirts for ladies, it's absolutely pristine. Door opens to 90 degrees. Like that a lot. Now, although my mother of blessed memory is no longer with us, there's barely any intrusion of the wheel arch onto the back seat. And when I sit behind, now this, I'm sitting on the passenger side and the seat is sitting quite far back, but there's 2.5 inches more knee room in this car because of that extra space between the wheels. There's well over an inch of extra headroom, and this being the Hemora, it's got the panoramic roof with the blind tilt and slide. This is a really nice place to be. The seats recline a little bit, but of course if you push them too far back, you're going to lose a little bit of that extra luggage space we were talking about. The interior on this one is black with a light grey contrast stitching. Heated seats in the back on this Hemora, USB-Cs. This is a massive, massive step forward from the old car. I didn't think the old one was bad, but now I've sat in this one, I'm thinking, wow, and you notice it straight away. Okay, let me get out of here and take you around the front of this Mazda CX-5. So, big gloss black aerodynamic rear view mirrors, door mirrors. Through the front, same sort of slightly squared off wheel arch on the front. It evokes apparently Japanese woodworking skills, woodworking and wood bending skills, in terms of the shape of it. To the front, we have got the Mazda wings on the front in a big black and chrome badge. The valance underneath, the splitter, if you will, with some air going through that. It's quite aggressive front end, actually. The headlamps have been slimmed down. These have got the LED matrix lights. And something I haven't seen on a car for quite a while, actually, is headlamp wash that just pop out and squeeze on the headlights. They're slightly set back. In old custom terms, you called those Frenched back in. And it gives the car a little bit of a I'm looking at you kind of face, as if it's just squinting at you, trying to size you up. I think that's no bad thing. It is undoubtedly still a Mazda. The snout of the car is slightly longer at the top on the leading edge. Gets great numbers for Euro NCAP for pedestrian and passenger safety. The bonnet has become very, very simple. The hood, it has got a couple of very, very subtle concave design elements about an eighth to a quarter in from either side. And that just reflects the curve of the front of the car and where the bright work on the front comes up from around the radiator grille intake on to the front. The bonnet is sort of a semi-clamshell, but it works. It really works. There's a simplicity and a cleanliness of design that I really like on this. Two big windscreen wipers that park below the level of the trailing edge of the bonnet, so they're out of the airflow. That contributes to a very quiet and relaxed driving experience. Right.

and this one is no different. It's still got a very lovely tactile steering wheel. There's rather more buttons on it than there used to be. The Mazda wings have gone on the centre of the steering wheel to be replaced by Mazda spelt out. Loads of headroom. Very, very comfy seats, which are electrically adjustable and have lumbar support, heated and cooled in the front. And I found the setup to find myself a nice driving position fairly easily. However, storing your seat and getting it to come back is not the work of a moment, because Mazda, unusually for them, on this CX-5, have gone away from tactile push buttons. And what we've got instead is a variety of touchscreens in across the model range. This being the top of the range has the bigger one, which is, well, I would think over 12 inches. And then there's a TFT screen in front of me as the dashboard. That bit I don't have a problem with. That's ultimately, you know, that's fine, and I can configure that the way I want. Now, Mazda were one of the holdout brands for not having touch screens. Even when they had display screens, they had their wonderful wheel, which was super intuitive, and you could twirl it around, flick it backwards and forwards. And in fact, they mounted the screen out of reach. It wasn't a touch screen on a lot of their cars, and certainly on the predecessor to this one. This one, pretty much everything apart from your auto hold and parking brake, your hazard flashes, which is good because that's one big button, and your front and rear demist are all on the screen. Now, I will say that this car is Google connected, and that means you say, "Hey Google," and that's another reason I didn't turn it on, and you can say, "Hey Google, turn on the air conditioning. Hey Google, make the temperature 20 degrees, etc. So a lot of what I'm about to say, temper that with the fact you can use the voice control. The only slight problem is, if you don't have connectivity when you're trying to do that, Google can't help you, even with stuff on the car. But generally speaking, it's been good. But what I have to say is kind of reinventing something that didn't need it. What was the question that was asked that made them that made Mazda think that storing your seat position needs to be three or four levels down in a touchscreen memory? Why can't I just have a button over here by the door, on the door, by the window lock, the window actuators, and the door mirrors, the electrically operated door mirrors? I'm not sure. Now, that said, if I had this car fired up, there's a line across the bottom that is relatively easy to use for your heating, air conditioning, etc. You can set up a lot of your favourites. You can set up your own driver profile. And this is one of the cars that, if you take a little bit of time when you first get it, you'll get a lot more out of it. So going on a test drive for 20 minutes, you might not feel as though you've bonded with the car, but if you've got a bit more time with it and you set it up, it recognises, it's got facial recognition when you get in. The bings and bongs, thankfully, down here, just right of the steering wheel, there's a single bing and bong defeat. You push and hold it, and that takes all of the alerts off. Now, to take the alerts off yourself, you do have to go into the car screen, but there is one screen that displays them all around a pictorial diagram of the car. So the brilliantly named ELK, which is electronic emergency lane keeping, you can click that off straight away so that it doesn't drag the steering wheel out of your hands. The driver distraction one, that if you're actually trying to do something on the screen and you look away for more than about a second, that starts bonging at you. The one that you really need to turn off is the make sure that it's not binging and bonging every time it thinks the speed limit is changing, because in common with most cars, it reads speed limits across a wide range of view, and that might be down a side road, a slip road, up on a different road that's running parallel. And every time a speed limit sign changes, and sometimes that's when it even when it just goes to national speed limit, and then it says 70
on a dual carriageway, it'll bing and bong for that because it's recognised a different sign. I understand why it's there,

0: I want it gone. So you can do some of those and they will stay off on your driver profile. You set them on your driver profile. But all the ones for Euro NCAP that they demand as legal entities, like the emergency lane keeping, like the driver distraction, like the emergency braking, you need to do those every time. That is literally a 30-second to 45-second job once you know which screen to get into it. All right, rant over. That's not just Mazda. What about the rest of it? Well, it's a big, clear, clean screen. Google Graphics, if you use Google Maps on your phone, you'll be very, very at home with this system. The operating system all runs on Google as well. DAB radio on this as well as AM and FM. Set your frequencies as you want. Android and Apple compatible as well. And underneath this beautifully upholstered centre console, there's a couple of access points for USB-C for charging and access of your device. This is an automatic. It's 6-speed. It's got traditional now, gear selecting lever, PRND. Flick it to the right for plus and minus on the gears, or you can use the paddles on the steering wheel. Two stalks, automatic headlamps, automatic wipers, and a nice place to be. Now, I have seen people saying that with this car being slightly less expensive than the car it replaced, they feel that Mazda have slightly skimped on the interior. Well, not in this top-of-the-range Hemira. I can't speak for the other cars, but where I'm putting my hands, where I rest my elbow on the armrest on the door, on the centre console, everything feels premium as it did in its predecessor. In common with a lot of manufacturers now, places that you wouldn't touch, like beyond the instrument binnacle. Have a quick listen to this. Yeah, that's hard plastic, but I'm not running my hands over the top of that. We've got a head-up display as well on this, and a fantastic Bose multi-speaker stereo. So I think that's slightly nitpicking for people to pull that out, because everything that you would normally touch, you're not going to lean underneath the centre console and go, oh, hang on, just by my left ankle there on the footrest, there's a bit of hard plastic. Well, yes, there is. But you actually want it to be hard wearing down there in case you catch your foot on it. So, as I say, the touch points are the important bit, and the upholstered leather, most part of the upholstered, the dashboard is upholstered leather with the contrast stitching. I like the driving position. I love the panoramic roof. You can pull the screen back on that, the blind back on that, on a dark day or in the evening. And then to stop the solar gain, it comes back across. It's all electric. It's tilt and slide as well. So, it's a good place to be. It's a great piece of design. Of course it is. It's a Mazda. We expect that. However, how does it drive? Because we know that in the past, all of Mazda's product have always had a little frisson, have always had that little, hey, yeah, I'm going to surprise you. Well, we've got a bit of driving to do to get back to the UK, and I'll report back once we've done that. The 2026 Mazda CX-5 on the road back from Le Mans.
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0: I'm John Hindhoff, behind the wheel of the 2026 Mazda CX-5, all new. And whilst it has more than a passing resemblance to the car which it replaces, this third generation model has been improved, say Mazda, in pretty much all of the areas. It's longer, wider and taller, although it is a tad cheaper, starting off at a little over £31,000, going up to £36,000, depending on which of the four models you choose. You don't have to worry about engine. That is done for you. It is a 2.5-litre four-cylinder petrol engine with a mild hybrid, 48 volt mild hybrid unit, which doesn't drive you forward. It doesn't even set you off when you're going. it fills the torque gaps is basically, I think, the best way to describe it. Two or four-wheel drive. In the top models, four-wheel drive's a little bit heavier, obviously. Now, the styling is very Mazda. It's got a great-looking front end, and they've tidied up the rear. I like the styling, but with any Mazda, it's the driving experience that really has to work, because that is Mazda's unique selling point, USP. Every car that they build's got a bit of an MX-5 in it. The steering wheel in this car is chunky and feels well weighted at the straight ahead position. I've only driven this car in normal and not in sport, not at least for any amount of time. When it's in sport, you can't use the radar cruise, the automatic cruise. But to be honest, there's plenty of everything you need when it's in the normal mode. Now, what do you need? Now, this clearly isn't an MX-5. It's a CX-5. And therefore, you need to have a car that feels secure, stable, and safe on the road. Mazdas have always done that, and this one is no exception. I like the stance of the car from the outside and from the inside. My goodness, they've got their sums right. Once again, those wizards of suspension, ride, handling, harshness. Well, they've earned their money on this one. Over 1,200, nearly 1,300 miles, has more than doubled the odometer reading since this car was delivered to me. It had just come off the UK launch fleet, which was done up in the borders of Scotland on some roads that I know very well. I wasn't able to get to that, but this real world road test has allowed me to live with the 2026 Mazda CX-5 for pretty much 2 weeks and use it on the run down to the Le Mans 24 hours. All the things that I need from a car to do that trip, this car has delivered. There's more luggage space than ever. There's more leg room, head room, knee room in an increased wheelbase on the car. And that increased wheelbase has, I'm absolutely certain, contributed to the way the car feels on the road. It is by no means lazy in underturning. But it is an SUV, and therefore it's a bit high, so you've got to drive it like that. It responds well to being driven smoothly, and at that point, you can tell you're driving a Mazda. It's really rewarding to drive this car and try and get the best out of it. Not the lowest sidewalls on the tyres, and that helps too. As you know, the roads in Northamptonshire in the UK where I live, and that's where I am now, doing the last journey or two in this car before it gets picked up by Mazda's fleet representative. Well, it's soaking them up. And in fact, I even drove over a piece of a roundabout next to me before I started this road test, just to see what this one would handle like. I never do in any of the other cars. I go right round the outside, and it was fine. And that's a 3/4 inch drop into a piece of tarmac that's been cleared out, but not yet patched by Northamptonshire County Council. And the CX-5 took it in its stride. I'm on a country road now. When I started, I was doing 65 on a dual carriageway. I'm now doing just under 60 on an A road. Surface is pretty worn out, sweeping bends, not that you would know it. I'm going gently on and off the throttle. Nice left footrest, good driving position. This is a car that can quite easily be at home on motorways, autostradas, or auto routes, or even the French péages. That's where legal 70, 80, 90 miles an hour, as it is cruising along on country roads, as I am now at 55 to 60. So, have Mazda got the package right? Well, I think in the driving, absolutely. There was some criticism of the updated version of this car's predecessor, that they've perhaps gone too harsh on the springing. I never felt that, but I've got to say this car rides really well, to the point where the responsible adult, who, if you've ever listened to any of these road tests, you will know it's not one for sleeping while travelling in a car. In fact, there's only one car she's ever done that in, and that was top of the range Range Rover Autobiography. Well, she put her seat back on the way back from Le Mans in the front seat, also quite unusual for her. She normally travels in the back, and she was out for the count for about 2 hours of our journey home from the Circuit de la Sarthe. That says far more about the car than it does about the driver. That wasn't all on motorways either. I was on some roads around the Pont de Breton to avoid Rouen's Crete Air zone, which include, if you know that way, quite a lot of roundabouts and traffic calming measures. Never disturbed her slumber at all. So I think Mazda can be, I know it's rather an odd bit of praise to say someone fell asleep in the car, but I think they should take it as that. The whole package just seems to work well together. I'm not entirely convinced about the Google operating system. It works well enough, but there's a few basic things that sometimes it struggles on, and when it has no connection, then it's not helping you at all. But the alternative controls on the steering wheel, for example, shifting between DAB and FM radio, seems to be beyond the wit of a voice command to Google, but that's easy enough to do on the steering wheel controls, which are really, apart from the hazard flashes, nicely positioned where you can get at it, the auto hold handbrake button around the gear selector, and the front and rear demiss buttons right in the middle of the dashboard underneath the huge screen. Other than that, all the buttons are on the steering wheel for the things you can control. Everything else, touchscreen. Touchscreen doesn't like having direct sunshine on it, and of course it's black, so I have to have a microfiber cloth and clean it off every morning or every evening, otherwise it does my head in. But that's just me, that's not Mazda's fault. Don't think we can blame them for my foibles, should we say. But I have noticed it's taken on occasion two or three taps with the fingertip to get to what I want. Still don't understand why I haven't got any seat setting buttons on the armrest or somewhere on the dashboard. You have to go three layers down to get that done. The seats though are very comfortable, and I like to sit all the way down. I have done, and I feel I'm sitting in the car, not on it, despite obviously sitting in a nice commanding position in this midsize SUV. Only 100 and just over 140 horsepower in this car, and you might think, well, is that enough? Well, I'm going to tell you right now, it is enough. It keeps up with traffic, it cruises along on the motorway quite happily. It's a 6-speed automatic with paddle shift if you want to use it. It is a bit prone to shifting down going up hills when you're in cruise particularly, but of course you can override that, or you can stick the lever into the manual side and use the paddles all the time. The engine, if I'm honest, when it's revved much above 3,500-4,000 revs, does sound slightly intrusive, but I actually quite like that little four-cylinder thrum. Remember, I've got a 3-litre four-cylinder car, as And I used to use that as my daily for several years. So I'm kind of used to that nice little rumble that you get from a larger capacity four cylinder. It's got a decent amount of torque, and the mild hybrid cuts in imperceptibly. It's got what's called I-stop, which is stop-start, auto-hold I've got on there. So right now, I've come to a halt and the engine's come off. If you want to start it, like most cars, the little trick to start them actually is to wiggle the steering wheel. And it restarts. There's virtually no noise when the engine's ticking over. Where is it happiest? Round about 2,000 to 2,250 revs in top gear. That equates to somewhere between 65, 75, 80, depending on where you are and where you can use that. Bizarrely, I seem to get better fuel mileage at that kind of rev range, particularly over long distance, than I do if I'm sitting at my normal 60 to 65. And obviously, you're making a bit more progress as well, but sort of under 118, 120 kilometres an hour, work that back, which is what I was doing on the Payage when I came back from the 24 hours of Le Mans. So if I select another screen, I've done just over 1,300 miles. As I say, that's more than doubled the odometer reading from when the car was dropped off. So I feel like we've got to know this car. Quite a lot of that, of course, is down and back to the circuit in France, to Le Mans, but also 10 days of in and out of the tracks and running around at both ends of that to do the usual Le Mans logistics. And the best we've seen was on the run home from the Channel Tunnel back up to North Northamptonshire. What's that, 160, 170 miles maybe, something like that. Now, there was a closure on the M25, so I went down the A2 and through the Blackwall Tunnel, for those of you who know that. And even going that way, I still clocked what I think is a more than acceptable 49 miles to the gallon. 49 miles to the gallon on that run. My average is not that good, but take into account that I was running 10 or 15 clicks either way in and out of the track every day for pretty much, as I say, 10 days. The weekend before test and all the way through race week. And the car was running around doing errands there, picking people up from the tram stop, etc, etc. Then 42 miles to the gallon as my average as it stands right now, actually 42.3 for the pedants among us, in 1,300 miles of that kind of running. I have no doubt that if you were doing a longish run in the UK or Europe or wherever your travels took you, and you kept your speed around that 70 miles an hour, 65 to 75 miles an hour where legal, then you'd crack 50 miles to the gallon in this. And for the size of car that it is, I think that's very impressive. Had Peter Mackay sitting behind me in one of the trips home from, I think it was either Wednesday or Thursday night practice at Le Mans, and he is quite a big lad, takes up a bit of space, and I like my seat not too far back, but I don't like to be right up on the wheel, still with a bent arm and being able to get my wrists on the top of this beautifully sized steering wheel. And Peter was most impressed with the comfort of the rear seats and how much room he had, particularly headroom. He's a tall lad. There is more space in the back than the model this replaces. I've seen some criticism from motoring journalists about some of the materials in this car. I'll address that by saying that everything you touch, all the touch points, feel just as premium as they ever have on Mazda. And if you want to go scraping around and tapping under the seats and things like the top of the dashboard that you're never going to actually put your fingers on, then I think you'll find in most manufacturers that that's not always the same as those touch points that you're using all the time. I think I understand that they feel they have to report that, but I think they're being a little bit nitpicking for that. I'm assured by Mazda that updates for the Google operating system will be over the air and coming soon, and unlocking more features and more apps. I think it's something we've got to get used to now, but it does mean that you've got Google Maps on the screen all the time. You can link your phone, whether it's Android or Apple, but it does seem to work well enough. The navigation system has its own internet connection. The car talks to the world, and I think we're going to have to get used to that in the years to come. So summing up then, the new Mazda CX-5 looks like a Mazda, feels like a Mazda inside with every surface that you touch. And the key question that we wanted to answer in this driving part of our real world road test, it drives like a Mazda. This car in its previous forms has sold over 4.5 million units worldwide, and I have absolutely no doubt whatsoever that Mazda are on to another winner here. The new for 2026 Mazda CX-5. Mazda doing Mazda things.
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1: Good morning, everyone. Welcome along to the Nürburgring Sunday, race two of Prototype Cup Europe. It's the second weekend of action for our LMP3 competitors. A midway point in the season. Race one yesterday, Saturday, wonderful. Today, less wonderful when it comes to the weather. 17 degrees air temperature, a potential for rain, although it is definitely dry right now. That's a graphic that says I'm not quite sure, isn't it? 80% humidity, maybe rain, maybe sun, definitely cloud. Lots going on. Let's go down to our reporter for this particular race, and we say good morning to Sarah Esser.
2: Good morning and welcome down to the grid for the Prototype Cup Europe race two. Well, Danny Sufi and Valentino Catalino yesterday took a win. They're sitting here on the front row, but in second. So first, let's go and have a quick chat to our pole sitter from Mucha Motorsport. Good morning. Little bit chillier this morning. How's that going to affect going into turn one? I said a little bit chillier this morning. How's it going to affect going into turn one?
3: Yeah, I think that's no issue. I think everything is fine. We are very prepared. We analyzed yesterday everything, and I think it doesn't affect me.
2: Tell me more about what you analyzed from yesterday. It wasn't exactly the result you were chasing.
3: Yeah, we analyzed like the start procedure, everything, our race pace, and our goal is now we start from P1. We try to finish on podium, of course.
2: Well, good luck out there. Thank you so much. Let's go over and have a chat to Valentino, who is sitting in the car ready to go for another win. Valentino, great result yesterday. Are you coming into today with a lot of confidence?
4: Of course. The car is really good. I hope it will be good today as well. The team is doing a really good job. Starting from P2, trying to do a good start, good turn one. It's a bit difficult now because it's quite cold. So, yeah, the race is long. I try to do my stint and get the pace up, and then we will see.
2: It's a little bit windier out here today. Can you tell me how that feels on the car, and are there any particular corners where it's more impactful?
4: Yeah, especially the quick corners. The car gets a little bit more loosey-goosey on the rear. So, yeah, and it's also a bit colder, so we need to warm up the tires a little bit better. We'll see. The car is still good, I think, and we will push.
2: We saw lots of flat spotting yesterday and lock-ups. Can you tell us why that may have been?
4: Everyone is pushing, I guess, so we try to go on the limit, and then when you try to brake later and later, it gets a little bit difficult sometimes. So I think today we will see some lock-ups as well, hopefully not me. So yeah, let's see.
2: Well, good luck out there. Well, we're going to go and have a chat. We have three types of prototypes out here today, three brands. One of them is the Adess, and we have a beautiful story from the team, the Bulgarian team. Let me see if I can find them a little bit further back. It's the Purple Sector team. Pavel actually met Boris on Instagram and has been coaching him through. Let me see if I can grab a chat with them and see who is starting as well. Let's have a look and see who's in the car. Who have we got in the car here? Good morning. How are you? Can you tell us a little bit about the story that you have behind this team?
5: Yeah, I mean, good morning as well. Adess is a new prototype, which has been recently in the last years, and this year we decided to take a guest start at the Prototype Cup and try to do the rest of the season. So we are working currently on the development on the car, and we are making some progress. Of course, we still have a lot of work to do, but team is putting a lot of efforts, and I think that slowly we are coming there. It feels a little bit strange. Last year we started from pole and we won the championship here at the Nürburgring. Now we're at the back of the grid, but you know, we like challenges, so we take it from there.
2: You did. You won last year the prototype when it was the Germany Cup with Danny Sufi. He's right up at the front, actually. Can you tell us the difference in terms of the model of the car? And you said you were out here doing lots of testing in terms of development.
5: Yeah, I mean, every car in LMP3 is a little bit different. Of course, we are running the same engine, the same gearbox, but the aero is different, so you need to find a way to put the car in the right aero window. That's the biggest challenge we have for the moment. Apart from that, the cars are quite similar, so we just have to do a better work, and yeah.
2: Any words of advice for Boris?
5: Boris is really talented. For him, it's a first race, so it's really challenging to understand how these cars also are working. Imagine you do a race directly with the LMP3 car. Most kids are starting with the smaller cars, but yeah, he's doing pretty well. I'm really looking forward to help him to develop his skills.
2: And one last question as we're starting to clear the grid. We have a pit window. How important is it to gain enough time advantage because obviously there's slightly longer pit windows depending on the driver lineup.
5: I mean, in and out lap are quite crucial in this racing. So, of course, during testing, we work a lot on our approach and we try to lose as less time as possible comparing to the single drivers, which are warmed up and they know, you know, how the track is and what are the conditions out there. So, yeah, it's pretty important.
2: And at turn one, what's the aim? Stay clean or try and work your way through?
5: At the moment, it's just to stay clean, yeah.
2: Well, good luck, Pavel. Hopefully you'll get that car in a good place for when you hand over to Boris. Let's see who we've got here. We've got the brothers of Emil and Linus Hellberg. Yesterday, there was a little bit of a touch. Hello, which Hellberg do I have in here? Who have I got? Emil or Linus?
6: Emil.
2: How was the dinner conversation last night? There was a little bit of a touch yesterday.
6: No, it was good. It was a small touch, as you say, so we're still friends in the family.
2: And what's the aim today? How much is there brotherly rivalry, or do you share your data?
6: Nah, of course there is a rivalry. This is racing, but we still share everything. So we share data and we share experience on the track, and we try to learn from each other. So it's a family affair.
2: Well, good luck out there, Emil, and we'll be looking to see how the race goes. Well, there we go. We are clearing the grid. Let's get ready for Prototype Cup race number 2 here.
7: Thank you very much, Sarah. 9 car grid for you. With 3 different marks, we spoke about the Adès there, Pavel Liftarov, but we've also got the Ligier and the Duquesne LMP3 vehicle. It was a clean affair yesterday, with some good racing actually, as Sarah alluded to, with the two Hellbergs getting very close to each other down into turn one. Of course, we've got 2 drivers in the majority of the cars, not the Hellbergs. They could, of course, share a car, but that's less fun. So they do it on their own. Pretty much the rest of the field has a teammate. So it will be the driver that got in second yesterday starting today's race. For instance, we saw Marcus Palmer yesterday in the middle of the pack, not actually able to make that much progress. He, as the qualifying driver and the starting driver, will start on the pole. So he will have a clear track ahead of him going into turn one. And this is how the grid looks. Marcus Palmer, as I said, on the pole position. Still has the JMS Valentino Calatano car next door to him. Now, that was incredibly fast yesterday in the hands of Danny Soufi, and indeed in Valentino as well. Championship leader is the Aust Motorsport car. Nigel Moore, a guest driver in that car, in third position. Tobias Clausen for the second pink BWT Mucha Motorsport machine next up. Zeno Falca is the driver on his own in that car. Qualified very well. It took time to get that car up to speed. Dropped off a cliff at the end of the race, so it was very, very tricky to drive. Linus Hellberg alongside him. And then brother Emil on the next row alongside Pavel Leftarov. So it will be interesting to see what he can do in his Adès. It should be able to push through the field. And at the tail of the field, Louis Hamilton-Smith, who didn't qualify, basically. He was in the gravel trap at the very start of the session, and therefore will expect to see that Ligier move through the field as well. Myself, Ben Cosenduris, and Peter Snowden will call you through this first race of the day here at the Nürburgring. We've got Radicals coming up afterwards, and then the second 6 hours of the Michelin 12 hours of the Nürburgring from midday.
8: Morning, Ben.
9: Hello.
8: I'm enjoying this swimming pool theme we've got in the commentary box there, where the air conditioning unit has a water tank that's left to one side, and that's been kicked over or knocked over or fallen over, whatever, overnight, and we now have we're paddling. So I'm going to get my socks and shoes off. Is that all right? If you hear any noises in the background, it's just me paddling.
7: I mean, it would be all right if it was as beautiful as it was yesterday, but unfortunately the weather is, 5 degrees cooler than it was yesterday, and yesterday when we went racing, it was quite cool. So another challenge for these competitors. Remember how many lockups we saw on those first two laps, Snowy? Particularly from this category, Radicals as well, but particularly these stiff LMP3 cars. The drivers really struggle to get the tyres up to temperature, and it's going to be even harder in this race with 5 degrees less again.
8: Is it only 5 degrees? It feels more.
7: 5 degrees less than it was yesterday.
8: Yes, I'm saying, but is it only 5 degrees? No. It feels more.
7: It's not 5 degrees. It's 5 degrees less than yesterday. Yesterday was 22, today is 17. That's 5.
8: Yes, and that's my point. Is today only 5 degrees less than yesterday? It feels more, was my point. As in, you're absolutely right. It is 5. It feels like 10.
7: Good morning.
8: It's going to be a long day.
7: Yeah, we may have exhausted our word count already from
8: not at all, not at all. I'm going to plug a new battery pack into myself.
7: Yes, it is quite a big difference in terms of temperature. And that will take effect, particularly, you know, there we go. Look, straight away, Marcus gets down to the bottom end of the track and instantly locks a wheel, which is obviously not ideal. So I think they're going to really struggle. And that makes me a little bit concerned about turn one. We saw a horrible accident. And again, another puff of smoke from Marcus Palmer. We saw a big issue at turn number one for the Radicals, 5 cars out. Is there anything these guys can do to sort of minimize that risk that we are seeing them locking up at the start of this this formation lap, Snowy?
8: Just be careful. I mean, it sounds so easy. Drivers get into a zone and a style of driving their car when they know it, and instead more smoke coming out there from I think our leading car there, Marcus Palmer. You just have to be even more careful and just think about it even harder. Don't lock up early, brake earlier, don't take many risks. But of course that's not in the DNA of a racing driver. They want to go flat out all the time, and it's a native, of course it's competitive. So getting your headset ready for the race. Nigel Moore, I think, is somebody we're going to watch on this. I think he'll do a little bit better this year. I would put him in as a possibility to win this outright. He was a very strong second yesterday.
7: So, formation 2x2, heading up towards the final chicane. We've got the left-right fourth gear version of the chicane this weekend, which is my preference. It does also mean these LMP3 cars are not rattling over mammoth sausages. There is still a sausage on the left-hand side curb, but the right-hand side is nice and flat. And we are about to go racing. All 9 cars heading around the final turn here at the Nürburgring to get round 4 and the midpoint of the championship of Protocup Cup Europe underway. It's quite an early light and an early signal for the car, so they accelerate straight out that final turn. And lots of squabbling going on as Nigel Moore in that white machine trying to find a way past Marcus Palmer. Palmer locks up and touches Valentino. We've got 2 cars around. We've got 2 more cars held up. And that's exactly what I meant about those cold tyres. You could see that Marcus was struggling. Oh, don't go in the gravel trap. Zeno Falca getting out of the gravel trap, thankfully, but that's massively shuffled the pack.
8: And it's put Nigel Moore into the lead as well. He dived down the right-hand side.
7: Door open for
8: exactly.
7: Nigel leads then. Second position, Marcus Palmer has just about survived that. Is that how has he managed to do that? But again, as we were saying, be careful on that first lap because lockups were inevitable, even on the warm-up lap.
8: But look at Nigel Moore now. He's still weaving to get heat into those sidewalls of the tyres. And that's the key bit. Not so much the tread. It's the sidewalls. You need to get those pliable so they're working. So if you do go over curbs, you don't damage the tyre.
7: Another little lock-up from one of the Hellbergs going into the Dunlop curve at the bottom end of the circuit. Of course, once this race settles down, we will have another look at that incident. But I think Marcus Palmer is going to be given a penalty for that. You know, not necessarily his fault, but unfortunately he did cause an incident and it has shuffled the pack. But Lino Falca at the tail of the field, trying to work out the other car that was facing the wrong direction.
8: Well, they were four facing the wrong direction, weren't they? So, but I think the key difference between that and the radical incident yesterday was that the radical incident was happening right and centre of the track. That was completely centre and almost towards the left,
7: okay,
8: which allowed the door open for Nigel Moore. He saw it anyway and nipped down the inside. And he must have just thought it was the parting of the waters, because he sat there and everybody else was having not only opened the door for me, but they're having an incident and getting on with it.
7: In third position, Lewis Hamilton-Smith. Where did he start? Last. Not bad for a first lap then. Ninth up to third position. Thankfully, because I think that's mainly because everybody else moved out the way. We'll have a chance to see exactly what happened at the start once more. But it could probably be second, because I think Marcus Palmer will get a little penalty for this. Here we go again. Snowy, talk us through what happens. Watch out for that pink car in the middle of the shot.
8: Well, it's Falca down the right-hand side. Nigel Moore's tucked in. He can't get any more to the right. He sees the gap there, nips into the pit lane, comes back left, can't quite do it. It all starts to kick off in the middle, and it's the lock-up there from the pole sitter there, and just gets away with it. But it's just two cars behind that, exactly, that come through. And the last-place man just has the door completely opened up for him. Yeah, it's just in the middle pattern. I think Falca was tagged there, wasn't he? Zeno Falca, my apologies.
7: Yeah.
8: It was Marcus Palmer that got away with it, but Zeno Falca just got tagged, I think, or certainly lost it, started to rotate in the middle of the pack there, and that's the trouble. Once one's going round, everybody's got to try and avoid it, and the gaps you think are there are no longer there. It's just diminishing returns.
7: I mean, all the presents came for Lewis Hamilton-Smith there. It was definitely Christmas Day. All the cars just moved over to the left-hand side, and he had almost purposefully backed off the back of the pack. He was sitting sort of 5-6 car lengths behind everybody else, and that was an intelligent move, because it meant that by doing that, he didn't get caught up in the incident, and he just went through. He's 2.2 seconds off the lead of the race. 2.2 seconds off Marcus Palmer. The start is under investigation, and I think Marcus will get a penalty, which is going to put really, really dent their progress. The other big concern, obviously, was Valentino Catalano. Now, Valentino is our championship leader. He's not our championship leader. He is second, but he was a winner from yesterday. He had a different teammate in the first weekend in Mugello, but yesterday took a commanding victory with Danny Soufi. Soufi was not with us in the first weekend, and it's this car that took victory in race one with Maxime Dirix. And now Maxime had a different teammate as well. Or no, he didn't have a teammate. He was on his own. So sharing the car with Nigel Moore for this one. And I think we should see a good performance from the number three, and that will keep them at the head of the championship. There is a 9-point gap between Maxime Dirix and Valentino Catalano, but advantage Maxime, even though he's not in the car.
8: So Marcus Palmer, I think he'd be surprised to be in second place with Nigel Moore nipping through the inside. He was avoiding it, that incident in the middle of the track. And that's said that the third place man, Lewis Hamilton-Smith, absolutely right at the back of the grid there. Just wait and see what happens. It doesn't always play out that way, but see what happens. It all kicked off, and he just got absolutely perfect opportunity to dive down the right-hand side, follow Nigel Moore, who'd managed to get into the lead anyway, and went from last to third in the space of literally turn one. Quite extraordinary for him. He's now going to maintain that. So Nigel Moore in the Oust Motorsport Liège, he has set the fastest lap of the race at a 1:54.2 at the moment, considerably quicker, actually. Nobody else in 54s. Most of them 55s at the moment. So Nigel Moore setting the pace. Of course, he's going to come across the line in a second now. We'll see if he's got any quicker on this particular lap. Not quite, no. Almost identical, actually, for only a hundredth slower. So setting a nice, steady pace there at the front, pulling out a 4.8 second lead already.
7: Moore and Dirix were second yesterday. A And of course, first weekend for Nigel Moore. We spoke quite a lot about him in the first race and in qualifying. Sometime racer at Le Mans. Probably looking down this list, maybe the only driver in this list to have raced at Le Mans. I don't know if Marcus Palmer probably hasn't, has he? Marcus, very
8: don't
7: much
8: think so.
7: A professional LMP driver, that's for sure. And here is Emil Hellberg with Catalano on the back of him. This is for fourth position right now, and Catalano looks to the inside. Hellberg is wise to that one and allows him through. Hellberg was on the podium, Emil was on the podium at Mugello. In the second race, he finished in second position. And don't forget that when we get to the pit window, some have longer pit stops than others. Sarah alluded to it on the grid. And so what we do know is the Hellbergs have the sort of fastest pit stop, let's say, from a regulation point of view. Ignore the sidebar at the moment. The graphic for the Hellbergs is not, for some bizarre reason, registering them. Linus isn't last. Linus is actually in eighth position with Zeno Falca behind, although that might actually, to be fair, that might have changed on track in this last lap. So Zeno Falca now making up some progress. And yes, indeed, actually, fastest lap of the race for Zeno Falke at the tail of the field. So not only did he get past Linus Hellberg, but he also was able to put the fastest lap of the race in. 0.2 of a second faster than this man, Nigel Moore, at the head of the field. Moore will have a pit stop, overall pit stop time, so in and out, of 114 seconds. And that compares to the Hellbergs of 95 seconds. So 20 seconds difference. It means that Nigel needs to create about a 20-second gap over the Hellbergs, although I suppose we know that Maxim is also very strong, so he'll have to do a bit of passing in the second part of the race.
8: Now, I could have sworn that I was saying a few moments ago that Nigel Moore had done a 1:52. It's now corrected to a 1:53.8, and your point that Zeno Falca down at the tail of the field, just ahead of Linus Hellberg, is a 53.6, is the fastest car on the circuit. So I'm not sure where I got that 1:52 from, unless I just made it up. It's a bit early to be making up commentary, isn't it?
7: What's impressive to see is actually the pace of the guys further back. Zeno Falca really impressed me. Do you remember at the end of yesterday's race, it was so, the car was so loose. It's particularly, I mean, I know he was being pushed along, but going through the left, right at the end of the lap, the rear end was stepping out time after time. And now with clear track ahead of him, let's see what Valentino Catalano can do with Lewis Hamilton-Smith ahead of him. We really didn't talk or see anything of Lewis Hamilton-Smith because that car was right at the tail of the field yesterday. Looks like they've got a very smart truck, Snowy. Don't know if you noticed there, the P4 team truck.
8: Yes, it's very cool, isn't it?
7: Very, very smart. Looks like.
8: Are we getting a bit of truck envy?
7: Truck envy, yeah.
8: Truck envy, yes. Yeah.
7: And runs Hamilton Smith Technologies from Warwick. But the truck, I would say that the truck looks brand new. And then you've got the little awning, and it feels very, suddenly it feels very family affair when you look at the awning beside it. But it's impressive to see, actually. I really like the Prototype Cup paddock because it isn't showy. There isn't big trucks and big awnings and lots of mechanics knocking about. Pretty much everyone's in an easy up, keeping the costs down and focusing on what's important, which is racing on track.
8: Yes, and I don't know what the running costs of one of these are. We can go and do a little bit of chatting in the paddock and find out. But I think the basic price of one of these is around about €300,000. They keep it down to, I think it's about €220,000 for the car and approximately €80,000 for the engine, roughly as a split. I think that's how it works. So Yeah, €300,000 is a pocket full of change, but compared to some other cars to go racing and the lap times and pace you'll get out of that for the money is really pretty impressive. I mean, if you're looking at GT3 cars are, you know, almost double that now. Some of them not, if not more. So tremendous value for money with a little LMP3 prototype car, and a lot of fun. But as you say, if you're new to it and take up racing and want to race in this prototype cup Europe, you're going to have something like a driver coach, because they are so very, very different. So you want some of those professional drivers that come, you know, there's obviously a cost implication to do that, but the benefits of it are just so worthwhile, of having somebody coach you to get to understand how the car works in different conditions. And if you can go to run to the extent of having a coach on site all the time, they will talk you through it and conditions and what's happening in that race, and they'll be talking to you in the car. So it's very much an immersive thing. It isn't just drive faster or brake later or press the pedal harder. There's a lot more to it. Tons of data which the drivers will go through, and coaches, and they'll analyze stuff and set reference laps and that kind of stuff. And it's a whole industry in its own right, driver coaching.
7: Do you know one?
8: I know lots of people that do it. Yeah. No, just saying. It's one of those things when you get to a car like this. It's, you know, the GT cars are obvious because they're road relatable. We see Ferrari, BMW, Mercedes. It's a car that we can recognise on the road, whereas these are not. They're prototypes at a different level, but the actual cost of the car is a bit less than a current GT3 car, quite a bit less, by half probably. But you still have all the other costs of running it and what else, and where can you run it is the point. It's great that we've got this series onto the Creventic calendar, and here at Nürburgring Grand Prix Circuit for the first time for Creventic.
7: And the really nice thing about the LMP3 regulations is they're quite a stable set of regulations. So, for instance, Lewis Hamilton Smith has had this car since 2019, and has been, so he's got really, really good mileage, and it's still a competitive car. Since pre-COVID, and has been racing in Ultimate Cup with it, and he's also raced in the Michelin Cup with it, and been all over. And now with this European upgrade for the Prototype Cup, thanks to Creventic, he has now found a home in this four-round championship, which will go to Monza at the end of July, and then Spa-Francorchamps in September, I think that one, in support of the 992 Endurance Cup. So the Monza visit is a sort of a standalone away from Creventic, because there isn't such a race going on, but we will see them in the 992 Endurance race at Spa at the start of September, which is a straight through 12-hour race.
8: Well, I mean, two things stand out there for me. What value for money to get seven seasons out of a car? That is incredible, because we know cars are obsolete sometimes after 1, 2, 3 years, or there's an upgrade or whatever. But that's fabulous value for money. But the second point I'd like to make that you've just raised there, Ben, is what fantastic circuits to go to. You just mentioned there Spa, Monza, Nürburgring we are today. I mean, huge appeal to AM drivers, gentlemen drivers that want to do a bit of fun racing but with a serious bit of kit at absolutely the most amazing circuits. I mean, Spa, what's not to like about Spa? Nürburgring, the names themselves, Monza, be quick in one of these, very quick.
7: Yeah, I'm curious to know what kind of level of downforce something like this creates. I mean, we know that the LMP2 car is really a go-kart and really doesn't slide around, but you do tend to see these LMP3 cars moving around quite a lot. Oh, and there's a mistake there from Marcus Palmer, I think. Palmer goes into pit lane. He is not yet been given a penalty. And we saw
8: Something. There's an issue with that car. He slowed down way before the 60k line in the pit lane. He slowed already. I think something's happened there, and he's dived in.
7: And here comes Valentino Catalano down the inside, up into second position now. But Lewis Hamilton Smith might be able to fight that one back. He's going to be on the outside.
8: He's going to run it around the outside. Can't do it. Trying the switchback. Can't do that either. Sorry, Ben, I cut across you. Sorry, I got too excited there. My apologies.
7: Too excited. But what happened to Marcus Palmer? Because not only did we obviously caught that, but he was off on the side of the circuit. I'm sure he was kicking up the gravel when we cut to him. And an issue on the front left corner, perhaps. We need the camera to go on the other end rather than looking. Go to where the mechanic is looking, and we'll be able to see what is going on. But that was a favourite for the race, Marcus Pommer, sharing the car with Mads Larsen. And there is... Yes, okay.
8: Yeah, splitter damage. The wheel's broken. Track rod. Steering or something. So we were absolutely right. I think on that curb, it either broken or something. We saw that little bit of smoke, which was obviously that front left wheel. It's pointing in a different direction to the other wheel, which is not ideal.
7: Now, is that from the lap one contact? Incredibly, look at the turning vein underneath the light there. That hasn't been touched at all. So the splitter's damaged. The steering arm is damaged. And look once again. Yeah. I mean, that's quite a hefty contact, isn't it, into the side of Valentino. And Zeno Falco was the other one that spun on his own and then causing a little bit of a traffic jam. But that is enough to break the front left corner.
8: So it's taken the impact on the actual wheel.
2: It's Marcus.
7: Let's go back to Sara.
2: Marcus, what happened there?
9: I didn't understand.
2: What happened there? What's happened on the front left?
9: Yeah, I had a little contact on the start with Valentino. So then my steering wheel was already like to the left side. And then out of the nowhere, something cracked in the front. I couldn't steer anymore and went into the pit. So something is broken.
2: And it's not possible to fix it.
9: No, it's not possible.
2: Sorry that this has been the end to your race. It was a really good start and a good qualifying. But looking ahead to, I think, Spa is next.
9: No, the next race is Monza. Yes, I'm looking forward to make our first podium. So let's see.
2: Well, good luck then. Thank you. Sorry about today.
7: Well, he avoids a penalty because he's not going to need one now that he's out the race. But that's a real shame for Marcus Pommer. Ultimately, was an error from him going into turn number one, which has caused the damage. Particularly bad for Mads, because Mads was now misses out in driving the car. And you are here, of course, to share your car, to get your car to the point where it can be shared. So Nigel Moore leads by 12.2 seconds. And then Lewis Hamilton Smith, 1.5. And has lost that position now to Valentino. All in the same breath, it was all happening, wasn't it? And let's see what Valentino can do now he doesn't have traffic. Boom, purple, 1:53.0. For the Dutchman, the German, sorry. I keep saying Dutchman. Deutschland keeps coming half out my mouth and then getting it wrong. So that is 0.7 of a second faster than Nigel.

0: One screen it doesn't show it, and one screen at one time it does. So I was thinking, hang on, what's happened to... I was about to say to you, what's happened to Nigel Moore? Well, nothing's happened to Nigel Moore. He's actually continuing serenely at the front with an 11.498 second gap to Valentino Catalano. However, our screen told us that he wasn't. So incident, race director note, incident between 18... BWT Mukka Motorsport and car 11 investigated after the race, so that won't have any effect on it during the race, but just for our information.
1: So this is Helberg from Clausen and then Valka for fourth position. Nice and close to each other. And only 2.5 seconds behind Lewis Hamilton-Smith. Now, are they closing in on him? Yes, they are. A 55-2 the last lap, so that's 1 second lost to this three-car battle, which is going to become a four-car battle, although pit window opened... at 32 minutes, didn't it, in the last race? So I think we get the pit window next lap by for those that want it. And we will... we are going to have I don't know actually how many people will come into the pits and change over with a second driver because... Well, Valentino Calatano may, because Danny Soufli has shown to be the stronger driver. That's why... That's what matters. And yeah, there we go. Pit window open. So 32-0.
0: Eleven laps completed. We're at 32 minutes, just coming up to in a matter of seconds. It's a 55-minute race today. Nigel Moore it is that is leading by 10.3 seconds now. From he's in the Oust Motorsport Ligier. Yesterday we had a mixture. We had a sort of a brace of each. So it was Ligier, Ducan, de Ligier, Ducan. Today we have 1, 2, 3, 4 top four spots occupied by the Ligier chassis. And Pavel Letarov in the purple sector. Ades yesterday was running right at the back. He is in seventh now, so up two places. So just to confirm our top ones, it is Nigel Moore in the Oust Motorsport Ligier leading by, I've just crossed the line now, was 10.8, 16.5 seconds. Now that's because Valentino Catalina has taken to the pit. I wonder why there's such a big jump there, 6 seconds in one lap.
1: And that's what I suggested was going to happen. Get Danny Soufli in the car as soon as possible. Danny was very, very strong yesterday. We didn't see him in the first round, but this car took victory. What was it, 25 seconds, Snowy? 27 seconds? And so Valentino will get out. Good, strong first stint. They will be looking at the rear end of that car as well. Remember, it did get contact, so is it okay? Is there any damage? Is there anything they can do whilst they're in this pit lane?
0: So Lewis Hamilton-Smith in the P4 racing is ironically P3. He needs to know his place, doesn't he? I'm joking. It's humour. Ben's looking at me in a way. Don't say that. But he will potentially take over P2 position a minute because of Valentino Catalina in the pits. Unless, of course, Lewis Hamilton-Smith decides to pit on this lap. The other pitter, of course, is Marcus Palmer, who is out of the race. We know with that broken front left steering after the contact at the very first corner. So he's technically our first retiree.
1: Zeno Falke on the tail of Emil Hellberg here. Had a look down the inside. Wasn't really a place to overtake, but certainly in a few turns' time, it may well be. Now, Snowy, we talked about this yesterday. If you're stuffed up under the rear wing of somebody, do not... if you're stuffed up behind... Yeah, do the different thing to the car ahead of you. And that's exactly what Emil has done there. He dives into the pit, so he gets himself out under the rear wing of Lewis Hamilton-Smith. And then

0: So we've got Emil Hellberg is in the pits now, and that's from the LA Racing. It is Nigel Moore, Lewis Hamilton Smith. I said he'd get to P2 in the P4 racing car. Zeno Falca is now back up to third position. And on our outlaps, we have Matthias Pruschkel in the BWT Mucha Motorsport entry, and Linus Hellberg in the LA Racing are on their outlaps, having done their pits already. And of course, Marcus Palmer is our only retiree so far. So the front running cars owe us pit stops. That's pretty crucial to where we are. We are a 55 minute race today. We are just under 29 minutes into this second of our Prototype Cup Europe Race 2 this weekend.
1: So Matthias Pruschkel now in the number 8 machine, taking over from Tobias Klassen. Nigel Moore stays aboard the number 3, stays at the head of the field. The two Hellbergs with those shorter pit stops, remember, they're 20 seconds shorter than our successful drivers yesterday. And out they go back onto the circuit. That is which Hellberg was that? My timing screen says both of them are on track. That's very confusing. That was Emil Hellberg heading out onto circuit.
0: Yeah, outlap, yes, into P5.
1: So we still haven't got Linus into the pits. And here is Linus under the rear wing of Matthias Pruschkel.
0: Zeno Falca now pits. So the front runners, Nigel Moore and Lewis Hamilton Smith, owe us pit stops. That will change the order very shortly. But quite an extraordinary lead now by Nigel Moore. 21.9, call it 22 second lead over Lewis Hamilton Smith, fellow Brit. I did say on the warm up lap that Nigel Moore, he's been sort of parachuted in to do this race this weekend, and I thought he'd do a great job. He was second yesterday. And he will now, I did say it was a possibility for a contender for being a winner of this race, not wanting to jinx it and do the curse of the commentator, but so far, Nigel Moore, my prediction is absolutely right for Nigel Moore. Shall I stop there?
1: I would agree. He has a good advantage, though. Lewis Hamilton Smith has Andrew Ferguson alongside him, so sharing that car, which means because he's sharing a car with a bronze, he has another pit stop window difference. And here is Zeno Falca having his pit stop done. We've still owed pit stops. Who we still owe pit stops by? Well, Nigel Moore for sure, Lewis Hamilton Smith. The purple sector team, a desk team up to third position.

0: Nigel Moore leads. Lewis Hamilton Smith in second position. The gap on that last lap, though, come down to 15 seconds. So what has happened there? Nigel has had a really slow lap. Whether he's got caught in traffic or not, he has lost 6 seconds to Lewis Hamilton Smith. Pavel Lefterov comes into the pits. Oh, no, it was a slow lap because he's come into the pits. That makes more sense.
1: Yeah, yeah.
0: So just leaving P4 Racing out on circuit now. A long pit stop, don't forget, from Nigel Moore. And in theory, this should promote Emil Hellberg into the lead. Let's see what happens once those four cars ahead of them have their pit stops. Penalty lap? What's a penalty lap? Zeno Falket being awarded a penalty lap. Now, that's a thing you hear in motorbikes.
1: Now, would that be anything to do with the incident at the first corner? Because I don't think he was... I think he was a victim of that as opposed to a cause. And that's the only thing I can see that's related to. I might be going down a complete rabbit hole there, but I don't think he's done anything else wrong. That's the only thing I can conclude at the moment. I could be completely wrong. I usually am.
0: I know, but drive-through penalty, 10 seconds added to the end of the race. Those are the penalties that we know and love in car racing. Not penalty lap. So let's see what happens. And also, there was no explanation as to why he's had a penalty lap. Just says on our timing screen, penalty lap. So coming to the end of the pit window, just a minute and a half remaining of this pit window. Lewis Hamilton Smith is in pits. Maxime directs back out onto circuit. Looks like they came out ahead of Emil Hellberg. So we're watching Emil Hellberg there. And I think we still have the number three, Nigel Moore, doing enough to hold on to second position. Here is the 49. So this is Zeno Falket. And out, fresh out the pits with that penalty lap, whatever that is. Has it been added to his race time? I literally can't work out what's... I'm a bit lost, Snowy. I'm a bit lost. Lewis Hamilton Smith in the box then. And he has handed over to Andrew Ferguson. And once we get them back out into circuit, we can then establish an order.
1: Yeah, so we're just under 23 minutes to go, so over halfway through. It'll settle down in a moment, as we say, when we've got Billy on our outlaps. The out motorsport entry that was driven by Nigel Moore leading is handed over to Maxime Driksic, and he will be on, he's on an outlap now, as is Boris Yonchev in the purple sector. Ades, he is on his out lap two. Lewis Hamilton Smith in the P4 racing entry will drop back into where the name suggests. Fairly shortly, he has just left the pits. He is on an outlap. So he's doing that, driving that car single-handedly, Lewis Hamilton Smith? No driver change?
0: Well, no. It should be a driver change. It should be Andrew Ferguson.
1: Ah, okay.
0: Well, that's the person that was on the entry list. Whether that is still the same... we do have two separate timing screens operating here, both of which are saying Lewis Hamilton Smith is still aboard that car. So whether that is just not yet updated, everything else has worked. Here is our leader, Maxime Directs. Now, Maxime has 4.2 seconds over Emil Hellberg, but watch out for Danny Soufli in third position, because he'll be moving up through the field, no doubt, was a good second faster than everybody else. Matthias Pluschkel at the moment has the fastest lap of the race, though, with a 52.3. And once again, goes purple in the first and second sectors. So, Matthias Pluschkel in the five. In the eight, sorry, in fifth position. Linus Hellberg in sixth. Zeno Falke in seventh. And one retirement is the other BWT Mucha Motorsport machine. Now, timing screens start to sort themselves out and give us an actual order with the 27 car out on circuit.
1: So Danny Sufi currently at P3, sitting behind Emil Hellberg and Maxime Drixix in our reverse order there. Lewis Hamilton-Smith, I said he'd come back in P4, he's actually come back out in P5. Everybody has owed us, nobody owes us a pit stop now, everybody's done their pit stops, so the race will settle down now, so we'll wait until everybody's through on this lap and we should all have a little bit of a better order there. Just under 20 minutes of this 55 minute Prototype Cup Europe Race 2 event to go. Only one retiree so far, which sadly was Marcus Pomus, was a front runner at the point. Neither one at that point, right, second place.
0: Massive lock-up, sorry Snowy.
1: Yeah, was that from the LA racing car?
0: No, it was from Linus Hellberg, who just got too hot into that right-hander. Huge lock-up, lots of smoke, and then here comes Eno Falke looking down the inside of what we think is Andrew Ferguson in that blue and white machine. Timing screen still says it's Lewis Hamilton-Smith, so could well be that they have decided not to run Andrew today after yesterday. But a nice little battle here for fifth position, as I'm guessing Andrew trying to get himself up to speed. And Hellberg, maybe on the attack, ended up running wide. Tino Falke looking to the inside into this long, fast chicane at the end of the lap. Not the F1 stop and start, but the more flowy. Problem is with the more flowy. Oh, that was a snatch. Wow. Down the inside through the final turn. Zeno Falke absolutely taking advantage of a slightly snoozy Andrew Ferguson. And it is now confirmed as Andrew Ferguson in the car. Here comes down the inside Linus Hellberg into turn number one. Andrew Ferguson sort of trying to fight it, but not much worth doing. And Linus Hellberg gets through. So that is Zeno Falke to fifth, Linus Hellberg to sixth, and Ferguson down to seventh. Let's go down to Sara, who is in the pits and cleaning up some of our stories. There's another massive lock-up from Hellberg.
2: Valentino, there was a bit of a touch on track. Let me know what happened from your perspective.
3: I had a really good start from the outside. I was in front. I had a good braking. Then on the inside, I saw someone locking up. And then I made my steering wheel straight, tried to go as wide as possible, but still got hit. Really unfortunate, but at least I could overtake the cars back again and bring the car in P2. The car still feels good, no damage. So, yeah, I think Danny is pushing now. He's quick, and let's see what is possible with 17 minutes left to go.
2: Well, thank you so much for the update, Valentino. Good luck for the last section of the race.
3: Thank you very much.
0: Yeah, disappointing for the contact at turn number one, but it's not over at all. Here we have Danny Sufi in third position. Matthias Pluschkel in fourth, only a second separating them, and Matthias looking way stronger than we saw him yesterday. And Danny, maybe something to do with tyres.
1: It might just be that the cooler temperature you mentioned, what was it, 5 degrees cooler you said today, yeah, might just make the car work better, operate better, may suit his driving style more. But absolutely, as you point out quite correctly, Ben, a much better, a much stronger performance today. Maybe it's a 3 Weetabix this morning.
0: I don't know the tyre regulations of this championship specifically, but I imagine that there is some sort of tyre roll-on from one event to the next, and at some point you have to use a used set of tyres, and therefore, potentially yesterday, new set, and today, old set. Here's this lock-up, a really big lock-up from Linus Hellberg in the middle car here.
1: Yes, and interesting, it looks like, just seeing that slow-mo, it looks like it was the front left that locked up, and it carried on for a long time, trailing out through the diffuser, doing a great job of demonstrating its job with airflow through, like it was in a wind tunnel for us, explaining precisely to us very visually what a diffuser does. But that, if that was the front left, that's going to be a massive flat spot on that tyre now.
0: Well, we saw about three corners later, as we were throwing down to pit lane, that he did exactly the same thing again, going into turn number three. And it, again, it caught on that left front tyre. Early in their motorsports careers, the two Hellbergs, I imagine there's high ambitions from the two brothers, potentially Le Mans being the target, I imagine.
1: You can see that natural trajectory, can't you? You know, road to Le Mans, something like that. Maybe even actual Le Mans itself. It's got to be a way to go, because that's you either do this for fun. We were talking about the cost of running one of these cars or buying one of these cars, and it's a prototype car for, in terms of motorsport, incredible value for money. Certainly, what it will do, it's a proper built racing car. What do you do with it? Do you just continue doing this series, or do you have an ambition, depending where you are in life and what you want to do? And of course, the budget you've got, but do you want to go and do something like Le Mans? That's got to be the ultimate, hasn't it? To go and do the ultimate halo of the Le Mans 24-hour race. Some people just want to just go and do it and just be part of it and say they've done it.
0: Yeah, and you make that, you make that journey, you tick the box, and that is that. The Hellbergs, as I mentioned yesterday, run an online winter clothing store called Ride Store. You probably could see it on the car. And this is looking, gosh, this is looking a lot better. I hadn't noticed this, Snowy. A lot better from Emil Hellberg. Gap is just 1.3 seconds. At the head of the field, last lap he took 0.4 seconds out of him. And we might see Emil take a victory here. As I say, he was on the podium in Mugello. It didn't look very particularly strong for them in the previous race, but in this one, Emil is right up there.
1: And Matthias Puschke also just 0.6 of a second behind Danny Sufi for third place to try and get himself into a podium position. That battle is happening literally right in front of us. It's going to come up into our commentary position very, very shortly. They're coming through the last chicane now, and they're not in turn, they're not that far behind the two leaders. So this, it could end up with 13 minutes to go coming up on the clock right now. We could end up with a four-way battle here. Could be quite interesting.
0: Yeah, so 54-0 from Maxime, 54-3 from Emil, so relatively slow in comparison to Danny and Matthias, 52-9 and 53-0. So as you say, Concertina once again. These prototype cup races do seem to produce the grandstand finishes, don't we? We saw the same thing yesterday. We saw the same thing in Radicals also.
1: It is funny how it evolves, isn't it? In a good way. It's interesting, sorry, probably a better word than funny, but it's interesting how it evolves. We have that little incident at the front that shook up the order, much like the radical thing yesterday, the radical incident. And all of a sudden you've got a change of the order. And then the race, you get to pit stop and we're sitting there going, we're confused. Is this? Is that? And it all settles down. Then all of a sudden, it's kind of almost like a race of two halves after the pit stop. It's suddenly getting very, very interesting. And not just a battle for first and second or for fourth. Oh, a little luck up there for the number eight once again. Which is Matthias Puschke in the BWT Mukka pink entry. Just again, a little luck up. I've noticed these LMP3 cars do have lockups quite right now. Matthias Puschke using every bit of track he possibly can there. Totally within track limits regulations. That's not a problem at all. I'm not suggesting that, but using every possible millimeter of track that he can, taking much wider lines than Danny Sufi in front in the GMS entry. Danny seems like it's on rails, but is Matthias closing? It was 0.6 last time, 0.7, so it's thereabouts. It's only a tenth. He hasn't made any inroads to it. They're going to come across the line. They're coming through the final corner now, turn 17, onto our pit straight and come down under the BMW Empower Bridge in a minute, and we will see what the gap is. It was 0.7 last time. It is now 0.6 again, once again a little bit closer. So, but of course, the problem with these is, Ben, you get into a car in front, they're so aerodynamically dependent, these cars. You sit right behind the car in front and you're actually in what they call dirty air, i.e. it's the air flow coming off that car in front isn't clean. So car going through the air in a wind tunnel on its own, it's clean air. And so you're now picking up disturbed air already. So it's not, the efficiency is definitely reduced.
0: And I wonder how much that exists here in LMP3. The pinnacle of aerodynamic motorsport is Formula One. We know that it happens a lot there. As you filter down, touring cars, for instance, are just sort of squares pushing their way through the air. Less aerodynamic effect on the car behind. That's why touring car racing is so tight. Obviously, these cars look like they've got lots going on, but I wonder how much they generate versus, you know, the different levels up, your hypercar, your LMP2, and then your LMP3. There's a decent diffuser on these things. That's probably the main effect, right?
1: Exactly. I think they're pretty aerodynamically dependent, these cars, any kind of prototype, whether it be LMP3, 2, or a hypercar. We were talking about diffusers and splitters, just for those that are maybe new to this or not watched LMP3 type stuff before. You have the big black carbon splitter at the front. It's called a splitter because it splits the air under the car. There's tunnels underneath the car, so it physically splits the air to where the aerodynamicist wants that air going underneath the car, which pulls the car down to give it suction, literally sucks it onto the track. But that then disturbs the car when it comes out at the back, so it has basically cathedrals open up at the back, what we call a diffuser, and that splits it and diffuses the air out at the back. Otherwise, it unbalances the car. So the front would have loads of grip and the back wouldn't, so it's got to defuse the work it does at the front. So it's much like an aeroplane wing where it takes off. It works in a certain way, and then you want flaps to slow it down, etc. It's all a black art. So I think almost a change there for third position. That was Danny Soufi having a little look down the inside at Emil Allais at the first corner. First time we've seen a little bit of a threat. He needs to crack on with that if he's going to get that position from him.
0: It is coming. Emil Hellberg.
1: It looks that way, doesn't it?
0: Holding on. At the moment, the problem is he was doing quite a good job of attacking for the lead, but now he's got somebody in his mirrors. He is going to be more and more distracted with what's happening behind, and you can see that gap's gone from 1.2 out to 2 seconds because he's gone, right, oh, I don't want to lose another position, so I'm going to have to start working on it. The problem for him, and if I'm the team, I'd be saying, don't be too concerned by the cars behind. They are, it's sort of in another world.
1: So you get into a different stage of the race now, mentality-wise, as a driver. You are in second place, which you want to maintain. You can't really do a great deal about the lead. In this case, it's Maxime Driksik, just in front by just over two seconds. I'm talking here about the second-place man, Emil Hellberg. He then has Danny Soufi and Matthias Pluschkel right behind him, and it's 0.5 and 0.8 of a second, so he'll be very conscious of them in the mirror. It looks closer visually, and you will see that on in the mirrors, if you're obviously looking as much as you can, and that's what I mean by looking in your mirrors, is you're focusing on the car in front. At the moment, Emil Hellberg won't be focusing on the car in front that much because it's 2 seconds up the road. He'll see it, it's a visual, but his job now with 7.5 minutes to go as he comes through turn 17, the final turn on the corner onto the pit straight, is to maintain this position and not throw it away. And that's psychologically, it's quite a thing to do because you're working hard. You know full well there's not one but two cars behind. And once again there, Danny Soufi having a little look down the inside just to get into the mirrors of Emil Hellberg's Allais race Liger right in front of him, just to say, I'm here. Now, this is the first time I've seen a little bit of a run here for Danny Soufi through the Mercedes Arena. He's got a little bit closer now, can't do anything about it, but the trouble is here, through the technical bits, it's not affecting the air so much. He can get a little bit closer, but when he comes out onto the straight here and he's got dirty air from the car in front, that's when it won't work as well. It suddenly won't have the grip on the exit and you'll find the car hard work. So it's frustrating for you chasing somebody because you get close to them, you've got that sense of, I can almost do it, but you've almost got to do it under the brakes, because that's when the aero is least affecting the car.
0: Down towards the Dunlop hairpin. This is one of the opportunities where you can, if you are close enough and far enough alongside, stick it down the inside. The problem there, though, is because of the way the circuit banks, you tend to turn into that corner early, and that then shuts off that braking zone and the opportunity to get down the inside. And we've heard it across all the different racing series that we've got here this weekend. This place is not an easy place to overtake, and I think that's what made our first 6 hours of Nürburgring in the GT3 category so interesting, because it's actually quite hard.
1: Now I'm going to put myself inside the number 8 car, Matthias Pluschkel. And what would I be thinking at the moment? I would be hoping Danny Soufi makes a lunge on Emil Hellberg and makes a mistake and gets it wrong. No disrespect, that's what racing drivers do, and that's how they think. Let him make the mistake, let him create the situation that he can take advantage of both. That's what's going to. Now, this is the closest time I've seen, Danny Soufi through the final turn. He's got a really good run down the pit straight. He's probably going to dive down. Indeed, Emil Hellberg is protecting, diving to the right-hand side, keeping it inside there, making sure Danny Soufi can't do it. He's going to be a lunge down the inside from Danny Soufi. He's got the job done exactly as I predicted the lap ago. He's got the job done. Emil had to let that one go, so he's got the job done, and now that means that Matthias Pruschkel's got all the work to do, because he was hoping those two might come together or just distract one of them enough that he could take advantage of that. He can't. That's happened now. Danny Soufi to perfection. Just look at that through the Mercedes Marina. Matthias Pruschkel right under the rear wing, almost kissing the diffuser of that car in front.
0: And this is a good opportunity as well, because there's a decent braking zone into this next left-hander, but much like the Dunlop curve, it's again banked, and so you turn in it a little bit earlier, and you and that means that that opportunity shuts off. But Pruschkel is as fast as Danny Soufli, and what he doesn't want to happen is he sits behind Hellberg while Soufli disappears up the road.
1: Exactly. He was hoping for that to work out in his favour. It hasn't. It's worked out in Danny Soufi's favour. So he's now been left holding the baby, as it were. So he's got to get this job done. Down that downhill bit. Remember, gravity is your friend. So it's working against you there. Downhill, you've got to break that a little bit more precisely. Having a good look down the inside there. Matthias Pruschkel flashing his lights furiously at Emil Hellberg in front, trying to distract him, doing everything distracting. Meanwhile, he will see just ahead that Danny Soufi has made his good his escape and disappeared up the road effectively. And we've got just under 4 minutes to go, so there's only going to be about three laps of this left. He's got to get on with this if he's going to claim this position.
0: Well, and also, don't forget that they still have a second to 2 seconds a lap in hand over Max, and obviously Maxim is leading this race. They want to take points out of him for the championship, particularly Danny Soufi, who is the, well, that car is the main championship challenger to Maxim Direx. So Danny has done a good job to clear through. He's taken a second out of the Aus Motorsport leader on that last lap. He's probably got two more laps to get it done, but what whole extra lap Matthias Pruschkel has sat behind Emil Hellberg. He has now pretty much sealed the deal that he is not going to be able to take the win.
1: It seems that way, but it's going to be who's going to be on the final step of the podium. Is it going to be Emil Hellberg in the LA Racing Ligier, or is it going to be Matthias Pruschkel in the BWT Mukka Duquesne? One of these brands is going to be on the podium at the moment. Oh, a little bit of a twitch there for our fourth place man, Matthias Pruschkel there. Just a little loss of the front end there. He's trying really, really hard. I wonder if the tyres have gone on that, because the attack he had on Emil Hellberg in front was just seems to have just petered off a bit this lap. Or, alternatively, Ben, is he holding back, consolidating a bit, letting the car come back to him and having another go at it in a minute? In the meantime, though, what does matter is that Danny Soufi has disappeared and made strong that P2 position.
0: Hellberg has had a podium in Mugello, so in the first weekend of action in Prototype Cup Europe, was second at the moment, holds on to third, but to all four cars pretty much in the same camera shot. There is, 4 seconds separating first to fourth, and when Maxim Direx comes over the line, there'll be one more lap to go. I think Maxim may have put a slight push on this last lap. It may well be a faster lap time than he was able to do one lap ago, and indeed he finds half a second. Danny Soufli is only able to take 0.2 of a second out. Emil Hellberg, fastest lap of his race. I'm always amazed when a driver can do that on a set of tyres that has done 50 minutes. It proves that there was pace in the car. And Hellberg now really digging deep to find something to hold on to third. And look, yes, it has been a mistake from Pruschkel, because he's dropped back off the third. What happened here, Snowy?
1: Well, a little bit of a twitch through the penultimate corner, just a little loss of the back end and a correction, which they made him run wide over the curb on the exit, and that's just cost him that gap to Emil Hellberg, which has also cost him any opportunity on this lap to do anything. He's got one more racing lap. We've got 50 seconds to go. They are going to They're not. This is the last lap, is it not? Is this the last lap?
0: This will be the last lap.
1: Yeah, it should be. Yeah.
0: They came over the line with about 1 minute. Well, actually, it was very close, I think. Yeah, there we go. The graphic changes to last lap.
1: Yeah.
0: So it was very close, though. I think the timing was only a couple of seconds in it. But I think that Maxime Dres and Nigel Moore, particularly Nigel, creating that mammoth gap in the first stint, was it 23 seconds we saw? I think that that was good enough for Max to hold on for a victory.
1: It's not over yet, though. There's a possibility yet. Danny Soufi might just have a bit of a lunge out. He's got a little bit of a space to catch. It was 1.5 seconds across the line, but it's less than that now visually. But you never know.
0: Oh, Snowy, there's no braking zone able to really dive down the.
1: No, it depends how much how good the tyres are on the Aus Motorsport car, though. That's final into the final corner, though, Ben.
0: Danny flashing helplessly to try and distract Maxime Dres, but it's not possible, and Dres takes his second victory of the year. A win in Mugello, a win here at the Nürburgring. He's never been off the podium, and a massive thanks to Nigel Moore in stint number one, who did such a great job. It will hold on to the championship lead when they go to Monza at the end of this month. Second position, though, for Valentino Calatano and Danny Soufli. Even though Valentino was facing the wrong direction at turn number one. And then in third position it is Emil Hellberg. What another great result from the Swedish driver.
1: I think that was a perfectly measured drive by Maxime Dres. That 1.5 second gap reduced by half of that to the line, but I think that he just knew exactly what he got there. I think you're absolutely right, Ben. That just enough in his tyres just to get the job done at the end there and take his second win. And more importantly, maintain the championship lead, as you've pointed out. So absolutely brilliant there. Aus Motorsport GMS team and LA Racing first, second and third, driven by Maxime Dres. Danny Soufi and Emil Hellberg under huge pressure from Matthias Pluschkel in the BWT Mukka entry that almost got itself onto the podium. What a great race, Ben.
0: Once again, it was a little bit confusing at the beginning. It was a little bit slow to build, but by the end, they all come together, and real entertainment from our prototype cup cars. There is the 48 machine of Emil Hellberg, who will be on the podium for the LA Racing team. All Ligier podium this time. The Duquesnes of Mukka Motorsport missing out. What could have been for Pommer and Mads Larsen. And here are the results then of the eight finishers of race number two. Aus Motorsport with Maxime Dres and Nigel Moore taking victory by 0.7 seconds over GMS, with LA Racing of Emil Hellberg holding on ahead of Matthias Pluschkel by the end, sharing that car with Tobias Clausen. Zeno Falke recovering after a spin at lap one up to fifth. He must have had a fun day, with Linus Hellberg in sixth. Andrew Ferguson and Louis Hamilton-Smith in the end fading down to seventh, but it would have been encouraging from Louis to be running at the sharp end in the first part of that race. Boris Yonchev bringing his Adès to eighth spot. That's an interesting celebration from Maxime Dres. Any ideas? Answers on a postcard.
2: Interesting celebration. What was that all about?
4: It's Fernando Alonso's celebration. Someone commented on my Instagram, what's your favorite celebration? And I said that one, so I had to do it.
2: Well, a wonderful chance to be able to do it here again. That is two top steps of the podium. Strategy worked out well for you today.
4: Yeah, really happy. The team did a great job. Nigel did an amazing job at the start, and I just had to bring it home, honestly, so I'm really happy.
2: Well, congratulations. Enjoy the celebrations. We'll see you on the podium any moment now. Let's see if we can grab a quick word with Danny Soufi.
5: Oh, sorry.
2: Danny, it looked like you were going to take a lunge there. How realistic do you think it might have been for the overtake?
5: On the last lap, I would have called that ambitious. I just wasn't close enough. Needed a couple more laps. Struggled a bit with performance with the colder temperatures, I think. It was a good race. Unfortunate at the start for Valentino to get tagged like that. Set us back quite a bit. But, he pushed, worked his way through, made my job a little bit easier, and then I did my best to, you know, try and close the gap to P1, and just a couple laps short.
2: Well, a top step and a second step for the weekend. That's a good achievement for the team.
5: Yeah, I'll take it. No, they did a great job. I'm super thankful for the opportunity to be here this weekend, and hopefully see you guys at Monza.
2: Well, I'll see you up on the podium first to celebrate, and then we'll see you in Monza. Thank you so much, Danny. Let's see if we can find Emil, or has he run up? We're going to have to run up to the podium, so we will see you up there shortly. Oh, I have got Emil. If you're still with me.
0: Let's go back down to Sarah, who was with another of our drivers, third of the podium.
2: Walk up to the podium and we can have a word as we go together. Should we talk as we go together up to the podium, Emil? Let's hope, hopefully it will work. Let's see. Well, congratulations, another podium for you. Had one in Mugello, second. You had a bit of a contact yesterday, but better result today.
6: Yeah, today was much better, especially the setup of the car was a lot better today. I lost my fronts completely yesterday, so I was a sitting duck the last five laps, but this time they held up and yeah, I managed the podium, so I'm happy.
2: Well, congratulations. We will see you up on the podium very, very shortly.
6: For sure, for sure.
0: Thank you. A little look at the back end of the paddock area here at the Nürburgring as Emil Hellberg heads up to the podium. And he'll be very, very happy to have a podium. Let's now have a look at what happened in this second Prototype Cup race. Highly entertaining affair. Nine cars taking the start with Matthias Pommer in the pink BWT Mucha Motorsport machine, all struggling with temperatures for their tyres into the formation lap and into turn one, and almost all cars getting caught up in a melee that allowed Matthias Pommer to continue to be in second position as battles raged all round the track. Lewis Hamilton-Smith mainly up to third. Matthias Pommer then breaking his left front steering and retiring out of the race, leaving Nigel Moore unchallenged at the head of the field. Lewis Hamilton-Smith, though, trying to hold on to third spot. Challenges from Linus Hellberg, from Natias Pruschkel, and eventually having to give up to Danny Soufi, who chased down Maxim Direksh, but it wasn't enough. The podium is ready, so let's get back to Sarah.
2: Welcome down to the podium for the Prototype Cup Europe Race 2 here at the Nürburgring. Well, please put your hands together for your podium. In third place was Emil Hellberg from Alley Racing. Emil, please make your way to the podium. And in second, Danny Soufi and Valentino Catalano from GMS. And on the top step here today is Maxim Direksh and Nigel Moore from Aust Motorsport. And for our junior winner out here today, another round of applause for Maxim Direksh. And our trophy winner, Emil Hellberg. And our team winner, Aust Motorsport. And represented by Tim Kalkoven. Now time for the anthem of the winning team, the German national anthem.

0: stand to present the trophies, please welcome to the podium Julia from Michelin Motorsport. Again, our third place. Emil Hellberg, he took a second out in Mugello, had a little touch in the race yesterday with his brother, but here he is on the podium again. And in second place, Danny Sufi and Valentino Catalano. They did take the win in race number 3 yesterday here at the Nürburgring. And this time on the second step. And to our winners, podium in Mugello, out in race 1, now podium again. Maxime Dirks, joined this time by Nigel Moore. And gents, if you can raise those trophies nice and high. Emil, raise that trophy as well. Smile for the camera. Well, let's make some noise one more time. Crack open those bottles. Time to celebrate with the champagne. Just trying to avoid all the champagne celebrations. Do not come near me, Maxime. I've got a long day to go. Well, look down here. We've got all of our fans. We will see you back out for the Prototype Cup Europe in Monza.
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3: This is the first ever ADAC Eiffel Trophy, which forms NLS Nürburgring Langstrecken Series number 6. So we had 1, 2, and 3 over the first 2 months of the, well, first 2 months of the season, let's say March to April, and a couple of qualifier races each of 4 hours. This then in total is the 6th 4 hour race. And it's a very good morning to Bruce Jones. My name's Johnny Palmer. It's going to be great actually to get back into the stride. I mean, also my mind is sort of in the 24 hours of Le Mans mode because we were both there 7 days or so ago, but good to get to the green hell again, and a fabulous entry once more.
4: Yeah, again, 110 were on the entry list, 107 went out and actually qualified, a few didn't get the whole way through, but yeah, packed full. Yes, reappraise, one thing that seems to be the theme of this summer through April, May, and now we are at the end of June, we're having a lot of hot races, and good to see the fans out there with the shades on and the hats to keep them protected, because they'll be out in the sun for probably 6 hours. You arrive before the race, lots of a huge number of people on the grid, as always is a feature for the NLS. But at these points, it's for a lot of drivers not just to go about their racing, but to go about their racing considering how they get affected by the heat inside the cockpit. Does their performance drop off? Have they got the right amount of drinks? But of course, the other issue, the key issue, is what are your tyres going to be doing to you, or what are you going to be doing to your tyres, and how can you keep them sweet through your run? So that'll be a massive feature. And again, it's another reason why the Nürburgring Langstrecken Series is so adored by the tyre manufacturers. Brilliant, brilliant circuit for testing tyres. We test them in the cold, and bear in mind, NLS1 was called off because conditions were so cold and wasn't considered safe to go out on the circuit. But it's a learning process, and for a lot of the teams, they have a huge amount of support from the tyre manufacturers for the very reason. But today, we've got some different cars at the front. We've got the KCMG Mercedes on the outside of the front row, 2.8 seconds down from the fastest lap, Walkenhorst Motorsport, two-driver lineup. Christian Cronjes and Mateo Villagomez, one of the very rare number of drivers from Ecuador competing on the global scene, and they're out front on the grid in their Aston Martin. So it's a real mix of cars. Actually, the grid goes Aston Martin, Mercedes, Porsche, Mercedes, BMW. So the first BMW down in fifth place, but of the three races that have been completed, there have been two BMW victories in NLS2 from the Rover Racing Team, Schubert Motorsport won NLS3, and then a victory for Audi in LLS5, last time out, for Shearer Sport. So it's been really mixed around, and the other manufacturers will be very keen to get in to their act. But I would say, Johnny, yes, we've had the long-distance races, we've had the Nürburgring 24 Hours, a lot of us are working at the Le Mans 24 Hours. Still one more to come next weekend. Probably going to be a hot one, the Spa 24 Hours.
3: Speaking of working at the 24 Hours of Le Mans, we are delighted to say that this kind of domestic race meeting has attracted a couple of drivers who were working very hard at the 24 Hours of Le Mans last weekend. Indeed, one of them was winning it, Kamui Kobayashi, who is here today racing for KCMG. the 47 car that Bruce has already mentioned, but also Robin Freins in the entry, who finished second for BMW. So a Toyota winner, a BMW runner who finished second and actually led the race for a significant chunk of time. We will dive into both of those drivers just as soon as we get the opportunity to, but glorious conditions. Obviously, we're very close to the longest day of the year as well, so prime conditions for quali earlier as well.
4: It's always quick-fire qualifying here. People go scrambling out, and of course, with the lap being 25 kilometres, you don't get a lot of laps in. And early pace was set by, in fact, the car we were just talking about. It was the 47 KCMG Mercedes that Kamui Kobayashi is driving. Conditions really, really fine. But, of course, inevitably there would be some yellow flags, a spinner sitting across the track. But the marshals do such a brilliant job. All the fan favourites were out there on the circuit. The little Dacia being passed by some of the quicker cars in the SP9 class. Unfortunately, not everybody stayed away from the barriers. But generally, a very good, tidy session for all, and Cup 2 Porsches getting right in the mix. Cup 3 also, there's an estate car. Why not have an estate car out there? It is the weekend. Hamper in the back, off you go racing. But it really was, as the combi tried to set its pace, a chance for drivers to pick their way through traffic. And gradually, the picture was beginning to be formed, with Walk and Horse Motorsport showing good form. Mechanical problems for some, though, Johnny. Always a trick in qualifying.
3: And also for the 495 Sirocco, which ended up with the bonnet across the windscreen right at the end of the lap, fortunately. So there wasn't too far for the VW. Actually, labelled as a VW Golf, that looked very much like a Sirocco. Anyway, the Pascal Otto Fritzer and Michael Bura car in strife. But it was, as Bruce has mentioned, the story of the 35 Valkenhorst Motorsport Aston Martin that took pole position. And that was a time from Christian Krogner, a 7:54.452, to give him the right-hand side of the front row. And Naoya Gamu did the fastest time in the number 47 car, Kamui Kobayashi's teammate. They're also joined by Nirai Fukuzumi, and then a Porsche. So we've got Aston, Mercedes, Porsche, Mercedes. I know for a fact that it was Jake Hill that did the quickest time of 7:57.6, and the 44 Porsche's fastest time was set by Klaus Backler on his final opportunity. That is a Golf 495. Apologies for misidentifying it, and it has reached the end of, well, one of the installation laps. We will be doing a rolling lap at roughly 20 to 12 local time because of the length of this circuit, although it's not quite as long as the configuration we were using for the 24 hours of the Nürburgring. Instead, we're using all of the AMG Arena. So you turn right and you turn right a bit more, and then there's three left-handers. And also we're using the Goodyear Spanger, which is the cut-through route, halving the Grand Prix track pretty much. And that enables one or two, Bruce, actually far more than one or two, to do a sub-8-minute lap. I reckon nine of the SP9 cars all managed to duck beneath that time.
4: Yeah, and okay, it was cooler first thing this morning, but temperatures are certainly on the warm side. So again, you know, how hard do you want to push? It's always an interesting one, qualifying ahead of a long distance race. How much does it count? Of course, somewhere like Le Mans 24 hours, massive kudos from getting pole position. Here, it proves your car's working well, but as long as you're on the first handful of rows, you're not going to get caught up, you hope, in anyone else's tangles on the opening run through the arena section of the circuit, and then the field will necessarily string out. But it's nice to know you're going well, and Christian Krogner has been going so well for so long here at the Nürburgring. It's no surprise he's at the top, and it's nice to have an Aston Martin at the top of the pile.
3: So let's talk a little bit about Kamui Kobayashi straight away back into the race seat. I'm sure he's had a bit of room for celebrating over the last week or so. It was a tremendous result for Toyota, coming back with their new TR010 for 2026, which is a sort of revised version of the old car from last year. But Mike Conway might be on his way out from Toyota, possibly. There are some rumours, at least. And Nick de Vries also taking victory, just the only the third Dutchman to take victory at the long history of the 24 hours of Le Mans. But Kobayashi says, well, his quote, business first, pleasure second. And he's got a job to do for the 47 Mercedes AMG GT3. So it's not a car from the Toyota family. I did wonder whether he may be at the wheel of a Lexus, but joined by some very quick drivers, fellow Japanese drivers, in the 47 car, and the first job is done. They qualified on the front row.
4: Exactly so. That has to really augment their chances. But you look at KCMG, a team based out in Hong Kong. They have been such long-term supporters of the long-distance races at the Nürburgring, and certainly there's been this eternal fascination from drivers of the Far East. A lot of Japanese drivers come to race here. Chinese drivers are getting into it, and a rich history of drivers from Thailand coming to play. There is something about endurance racing that just seems to really appeal to them, and why would you not come and do it here? Bear in mind, a lot of those countries, Japan's got circuits galore. China, they've probably built three new circuits since last week. Thailand is now getting a smattering of circuits, including the wonderful Chang International Raceway. Been there several times. That's got a lot to recommend it. But nothing anywhere in the world can come close to the Nürburgring Nordschleife. And that is why it has the draw. That's why they come to play. And for KCMG, they really are due a top result in this. They put in some really strong runs. But, you know, generally, they're not the ones on the top step of the podium. So today, starting outside the front row, very good opportunity.
3: 17 Dunlop Porsche will start from 8th position. So that was put there by Nico Menzel. He's driving with Sven Müller. For Schnabel, both sides of the garage. Remember, they have a Dunlop car this year and they have a Falcon Motorsports car this year. But unfortunately, both retired in the 24 hours of the Nürburgring in the night. It was a big hit, I remember, for Dorian Boccalacci, who went headlong into the barrier. And what I don't know is whether this is the same car or they've had to source a new one. I mean, it's great, first of all, to have two completely different tyre manufacturers from the same team. When they were both Falcon, they used to have a BMW and a Porsche. There's something about Schnabel saying, listen, we can prepare kind of anything you want us to. They've gone for two Porsches, but on two very different tyre manufacturers. They're just hoping for a result for one of their cars.
4: Yeah,
3: today.
4: They've got their bases covered. Yeah, much more of a head scratch, but it does seem to be in their modus operandi. Make life difficult. But then again, when they were fully Falcon Motorsport, run by Schnabel, they, you know, it was a calling card for them, because for Falcon, it gave them twice the chance of developing their tyres. And you never know, there's a market out there, and definitely the top class, SP9, you know, it's the window at the top of this series. But other classes further down, they'll be looking as well. And, oh, hold on, those Falcon tyres are very good when it's about 5 degrees and sleet in the air, etc. So, you know, there is a big window for customers there too. So, yeah, but it's a tricky way about going about business. But you look at the number of wins that the Falcon Motorsport team has had when run by Schnabel Engineering, and you need quite a few fingers to count the victories.
3: You also mentioned during our build-up that Scott Speed is here, making a debut on the Nordschleife. So he won't be able to go straight into SP9, and indeed he hasn't. It's a Cup 3 Porsche 718 Cayman. That is a one-make category, remember, for those cars. And he runs in the 999 car with no co-driver.
4: Tim Heinemann, I think, is the driver. Tim Tramnitz, I beg your pardon. Tim Tramnitz, a sort of late addition there. So obviously, the desire for Scott Speed to come and play over here, and then you find a driver to go with you.
3: Well, Tramnitz is here, but he's not in the 999. He's in the 650 BMW, according to my info from qualifying. He's going to be joining Nano Lopez and Lars Harbeck in the 650 BMW.
4: That is a good point. Well made.
3: So, but you're right about Tim Tramnitz. I mean, he's 21 years old, Hamburg, born and raised, and has just gone into GT World Challenge Racing. I think he's been competing with Jens Klingman this year at both.
4: How's that as a mentor, someone to bring you in? Been there, seen it, done it. Really cool, calm head on Jens, and the results go with it as well. But again, it's the very essence of all forms of racing where you're doing long distance racing, is you've got the young guns coming in. But let's face it, if there are mistakes to be made and you're coming in hot, you're likely to make them. And it's the ones with experience, winning experience, and be able just to be a mentor in a way that you understand your young driver, and you've got to sort of ease their fears and sort of maybe suppress their desire to charge at everything. But someone like Jens, I mean, no wonder he's been a works driver for so long. He's just a very, very wide head. So, yeah, young Tim Tramnitz, chance to see what he can do. But really, this year, as you say, stepping up to GT World Challenge, it is a big step up, because the level in that is very, very high at the top. And, you know, the gaps between the cars are tiny. I think at Monza early this year, they had best part of 50 cars covered by a second after qualifying.
3: Really?
4: Just completely bonkers.
3: Yeah, well, his best result in the World Challenge, well, he's only been in two races so far, but I think it was 10th position at Ricard when he was sharing a car with Jens Klingman, who is also in this race, just not in the same car as Tim Tramnitz, because Tramnitz needs to go through the preliminary getting your license around the ring, because remember that racing at the Nordschleife kind of ignores any other racing you may have done, even for Scott Speed, who must still be a platinum, I would imagine, being a super license holder and his former Formula One experience. He's also driven in NASCAR as well. So he'll compete for Mulner Motorsport in the 999 car.
4: He qualified only down in 94th position.
3: Yes.
4: But he's not listed as having a teammate. So
3: this is, I mean, it's possible to do it.
4: It is
3: possible
4: to do
3: 4 hours.
4: Maybe he just has the first two.
3: Yes.
4: Who knows? But, you know, he's here to gain experience. He's not here to necessarily think his heart's desire is to race in the Cup 3 category.
3: No. And that is the beauty of doing it on your own, is that you're certainly not short of any track time, because he will have done all of qualifying as well. So there is a great way of sort of ticking off the ring in one fell swoop, and then he'll be looking for future opportunities. So they are two debuting drivers, but a decent GT3 field with a couple of new cars. There's an alternatively fueled Premier as well for Equipe Vitesse. Now, Equipe Vitesse are no strangers to racing like this with their Audi, but the fact that that is now in the AT1 class is new, and it's been entered by the number 11 car. The 11 Audi's been entered by Max Cruiser Racing, but as I say, Equipe Vitesse, which will be the number 18 car, is an addition to the AT1 division, and they are the cars that don't pit in the normal pit lane. There is a special lay bar.

0: Because it is so busy. The calendar is so busy in the GT3 world. You already mentioned the Spa 24 Hours is, what, next weekend?
1: Next weekend, yeah. No, I mean, it really, really is. But actually, I've noticed over the last handful of years, as the star of the Nürburgring 24 Hours just seems to burn ever more brightly, is the drop-off isn't as great as it used to be. Because I think an awful lot of people are going, hold on, we really did learn a lot in those races we did, you know, as a sort of preamble to competing the Nürburgring 24 Hours. And I think they're increasingly going to keep it on as part of their regular season alongside everything else to come and do as many races on the Nürburgring Langstrecken Series as they can. They can see the benefit of being here. And you know, just the very fact that Kamui Kobayashi, no time off for him. Robin Freitz, no time off him. Fresh off the podium, or maybe not so fresh, on the podium at Le Mans. And then up here, you know, to get here to the circuit for Friday for testing and then to get qualifying and racing. And again, if you're new to the NLS, it's got an extraordinary format. The racing is on Saturday, makes it unusual in its own right. Practice on Friday. But on the Saturday alone, you have qualifying first thing, bam, then it's the race. It's an incredibly simple format, and clearly the fact that we had an entry list of 110 cars, 107 of which were due to start this race, the proof is in the pudding. And it, as the grid begins to clear, we'll get to see the cars in all their finest in the sunlight here. They're doing something right, but a lot of the races have a long, long history. But this is the first ADAC Eiffel Trophy. A lot of the other races are sort of the 56th Barbarossa Prize or whatever at the end of the season. So again, but different organising clubs sort of put their name to these events. But really, quite honestly, the Nürburgring just needs no introduction. It's just getting more and more usage. And the good thing is, I mean, think back to 1976 when the Formula One Grand Prix nearly didn't start. The drivers were in revolt. Because the perceived lack of safety as the speeds of the cars increased and so on and so forth. They did agree to race, and ironically, poor Niki Lauda was terribly burnt in that event. So that was the end of Formula One at Nürburgring. Or was it? It was on the Nordschleife, but obviously in the mid-80s, Formula One came back to town to use the modern iteration of the circuit. But the number of races still on the Nordschleife dwindled, but the NLS has revived all of that. And, you know, there's a lot of people, and also, particularly, Johnny, you've had comments from people during COVID, during the lockdown, during the pandemic, where almost immediately there was a fantastic series, the digital NLS, the DNLS, and in commentating on, the graphics were so amazing. After a few laps, I'd forgotten I wasn't looking at the real world. But a lot of people looked at it and just presumed that the Nürburgring at Nordschleife was a made-up event, a made-up circuit, an imagined one, you know, just created for video gaming. It seems extraordinary. But, well, let's face it, it is extraordinary. Unusual thing today, a huge number of flags on the grid. Nothing unusual in that, except they're Norwegian. We know we've got a Norwegian driver on pole position, Christian Kronjes, but obviously further down the order, maybe around the Cup 3 section of the grid, we've got a good half dozen waving as the people are gradually being escorted off the grid. So we'll have to work out whose car that is that's full on Norwegian crew.
0: Well, no doubt they'll be flocking to the 801 Audi RS3 from the TCR class, because that is an all-Norwegian lineup for Moller Bill Motorsport. So Hakon Sjærin, I'm probably totally mispronouncing these names, so apologies. Atle Gulbrandsen and Kenneth Ostvold. So three Norwegians in the same car. Also, we've got Lars-Erik Vogstedt in the 898 BMW M2 racing car, and of course the pole position man Christian Krognes, who is joined by Matteo Villagomez. And Villagomez is less of a recognised name, I'm going to say, with the Nürburgring Nordschleife, but that is an SP9 Pro car. So again, Villagomez getting some signatures. He's obviously progressed through already the slower cars, the mid category racers, and 35, looking like a strong package. They're also keeping it relatively simple with just the two drivers. That's exactly what the 44 Porsche crew are doing as well, the Falcon Motorsports crew. But what do you know, if anything, about Matteo Villagomez?
1: Well, he, from Ecuador, you know, that rich, well, actually there is a racing scene over there, we just don't know so much about it, but he's been over in Europe for quite a while. He came over in 2022 and raced in the German prototype series for LMP3 cars, a bit of French 4, bit of single seaters. Then he moved into GT4 and then gradually stepped forward. Last year he won the silver class in the Spa 24 Hours, so he got an awful lot of track time. That was with Romain Leroux, Oliver Soderstrom And that was a Walking Horse Motorsport Aston Martin. Who's he racing for this weekend? Walking Horse Motorsport. So he's staying loyal to them. But, you know, it's great having people from countries that don't really bring drivers over to Europe. Ecuador, fantastic, beautiful, stunning.

0: country, having its own personal problems at the moment, and unfortunately becoming a little mired with trade you don't want in your country. But fabulous, beautiful place, and he's doing a good job. I'm looking at his career, and he's just been ticking his way forward, learning, ticking the boxes as he advances. And let's face it, racing around here, he's going to gain just a phenomenal amount of experience.
1: Still only 23, and he started to taste the endurance way of doing things in 2023, then, in the GT4 European Championship with Racing Spirit of Le Mans, who are a well-known team in ACO Rules Racing, the crew based very close to Geneva, but was a champion in FFSA GT4 France as well for the same team after only a couple of podiums, but that was enough through the rest of the consistency that he was able to produce in 2024. So excited to see how Matteo Villagomez gets on in the Aston Martin. He's certainly got a lot of experience alongside him in the form of Christian Krognes. Let's talk a moment as well about the fourth placed car, because funnily enough, I've been in touch last night and this morning with a young man known as Simon Hill, because his son Jake, the 2024 British Touring Car champion, is again racing with Kyle Tilley, but neither of them have raced a Mercedes AMG before. So Jake, I think first time around the track in this car, in any AMG this morning, and he set the time, a 7:57.614. So thoroughly chuffed with that on the whole Hill family, because it's put them on the Pro-Am pole. I asked his dad, was there a deliberate decision from the team not to put anyone else in that car? And I said, well, in fairness, Adam Christodoulou's probably got not anything else to learn in an AMG. Kyle Tilley, the man from the southwest of England, from Somerset originally, although he's well recognised for racing in the United States as well, and of course his connections with Era Motorsport. But they've made a slight departure to pro sport racing, and that's a great first-time effort from Jake.
0: As soon as I dialed up to see how qualified he'd gone, I thought, I wonder how Jake did. Would he be driving? And there he was. And I think that's an astonishing effort. And I'm sure there was an awful lot of practicing on a sim or anything just to get that. But also, in the Hill family, they'd have been doing that anyhow. That's what floats their boat. But, you know, really, really good outcome for that. But that's qualifying. Then he's going to have the experience of the race, because obviously qualifying, there'll be traffic. In the race, there will be traffic. Always the interesting thing for me is when the front-running cars, and bear in mind, we'll have three different grids of cars going away with a time delay between them. When the front-runners in SP9 catch the tail-enders, obviously they're going to be considerably faster, but it's how you handle the traffic. And a whole new audience got to see how you handle the traffic around the Nürburgring Nordschleife when they watch Max Verstappen competing in the Nürburgring 24 hours. And oh my golly, the comments on social media, people going, is this for real? Ah, oh, how exciting. Well, we know, you know, we're the connoisseurs, Johnny. We've been following this for a very long time.
1: Yeah, yeah. Too long, some say. But I mean, you just never know with every race that happens every 3 to 4 weeks what you're going to get in terms of entry, in terms of which drivers are in which cars, because that tends to chop and change a great deal. The weather can throw a massive curveball at times. It is behaving today, though. A beautiful day in the Eifel region for the first ever NLS ADAC Eifel Trophy. And the cars are now in their dummy grid. We are at 11:40 local time, so very soon the cars will be waved off onto their rolling lap. And this will not exactly compromise the first stint, but it always pegs you back a little bit. You can only make 7 laps maximum on a tank of fuel if you're running in SP9. Some cars will come in after only 5 laps. You're not allowed to pit before that point, for fuel at least. I mean, if there's a tyre going down or there's some damage, then fine, but you're not allowed to put any more fuel in it until your car has completed 5 laps. So we'll get cars, some pitting on 5, some pitting after 6, and most, I would say, pitting after 7. After that, you can do an 8-lap stint. Remember, this is a slightly shorter track, but it doesn't give you the full lap back again, so 8 laps will be the order of the day to the finish. And then, depending on the speed of those laps, whether we have any code 60, whether we have any yellow flag areas, we're not ever going to get a full safety car because the track is just too long for that. But sometimes there is the need to repair some barriers here and there, and therefore there will be localized speed limits in place. That will obviously reduce the pace of the race. So we might get to 28 laps total distance, maybe 29 at a push. And remember that the strategists on the pit wall will be trying to work out when the end of the race is going to happen to make sure that their cars are in the best possible position. But the great thing about qualifying earlier today is that I can't see a clear manufacturer that is a sort of the standout performer.
0: No, entirely. So you never know what you're going to get in qualifying, and it doesn't always give a representative picture because it's all about just getting a few laps in, working the traffic to help you, not to hinder you. But yeah, there is no clear pattern at all. But you always get this, the first round of the NLS after the Nürburgring 25s, you have, it's like the names have been put into a hat and you just pull one out because the driver combinations really, really change. But I really do think the accolade of having two drivers who were on the podium at Le Mans, Kamui Kobayashi as a winner for Toyota and Robin Freit's second last weekend for BMW, to have them competing this soon after that event, they'll be tired. However fit you are, it does really knock seven bells out of you doing the Le Mans 24 hours. To be here, that shows their intent and it shows the draw of this race. But will a pattern unfold? It may well do, but certainly today the heat is going to be an issue because it's going to make those tyres really, really work for a living. And we've seen this particularly from drivers not experienced. They go at it really, really hard early on. At the end of their stint, you see them falling back because they have just, you know, they've learned a lesson. Unfortunately, they're paying the price that they didn't get it right. So the car's using the full Nordschleifer plus only a tiny bit of the regular Grand Prix circuit, as Johnny's explained. You go through the arena section at the start, which is effectively four turns, and just as you're starting to dip down the hill, you need to jink through, a cut through in the barriers, and then you've got three more corners where you drop into the compression, rise to the chicane, and then you turn left to the green hell.
1: Yes.
0: And beyond. That is the draw. I mean, actually, whenever on the Grand Prix loop, they can do overtaking, there's nothing against it, but they suddenly realise, oh, that was where the track was wide. We're now going to narrow for about the next 19 kilometres until you get on the far end of the Dottinger, and then at least it opens up for that long, long kink straight back towards the finish of the lap. And it's also overtaking down there, and heart-in-mouth moments too. Certainly several top drivers don't seem to care if they're driving on the grass or the tarmac at the kink on the way back in. But what a place to go. And you forget when you have races like this, you're talking about tyre temperatures in the soaring heat, you forget that a lot of races at the start of the season and the end can have snow almost over Nürburgring Village. So again, same circuit throughout the year, but very, very different playing field.
1: I was talking a short moment ago about the Equipe Vitesse Audi, which will start from 14th position for Carrie Schreiner, Andreas Ziegler and Roland Froese. I'm only going to mention this now because I've found the right bit of paper and I'm fearful that it'll go missing if I don't talk about the alternative fuel for this GT car. So this is the first time it will have run on the Racing E-Fuel 98 E10. And Jill Herbst, who is the team principal, says that synthetic fuels are certainly the future of motorsport and therefore very important to Equipe Vitesse. So they are keen to do a first race with that fuel. They'll have to remember, whoever's at the wheel, either Carrie, Andreas or Roland, that the pit stop happens in an entirely different position. Also, if you're new to NLS racing, or indeed you missed the Nürburgring 24 hours last month, maybe you saw that and thought, where can I get a bit more of this type of racing? Well, welcome back. Three different grids, independent of one another, set off at 2 minute intervals, start the race, because we had 109 cars start qualifying earlier on today. Sadly, two of them did not finish qualifying. But because there's a huge amount of cars that will be beginning NLS 6, the only way to do that safely, to make sure that everyone can see the red lights going out and therefore the race start, is to do it in three independent start groups. So we have Startgruppen 1, 2 und 3, and different cars, different categories of cars are within those groups. So for instance, Cup 2, which is still for Porsche Carrera Cup cars, the kind of classic 911, but in its most up-to-date form. Obviously, we have 911 GT3Rs in the SP9 part of the race, but there are GT3 Cup cars with not as much aero on those cars, so they are very, very fast down the Dottinger Hoor, for example. But the Cup 2 front qualifiers, indeed all of those cars, will start from the second group, as will the Cup 3s as well. Cup 3 very well subscribed this weekend, with as many as 17 entries, and it does feel like the popularity has maybe shifted to Cup 3 from the old days of Cup 2, and prior to that it used to be known as SP7, and now I'm typing in SP7 to see how many of those cars we have. There are a few, actually. A couple of them, in fact, from 27th place RPM Racing, and also the Hopfer Benedict car, which is for Jacek Pidix and a driver known as Marco Vittonelli, but it's one of those in the inverted commas, so that is a pseudonym, starting from 71st.
0: This series has a long, long, rich history of drivers with pseudonyms. One who we've got, Selv.
1: Yes.
0: Who's racing near the front. We've got Dieter Schmidtman, which seems like a very standard name to put there, but it's always been in inverted commas. And I dare say when you go up and down the order, there are plenty more than can be found. I don't know the desire, but it's just a game, isn't it, to just be a little bit different. We can give you their real names if
1: we
0: you
1: remember,
0: really ask.
1: Well, yes. It doesn't take a great deal of research possibly to find out their real names, but if anything, Selv and Dieter Schmidtman are more memorable.
0: Yes.
1: I'll forget them in the race, I'm sure. I'll forget which cars
0: which way
1: they
0: round.
1: Are driving and which way round they are sometimes as well. Very smart Cupra working its way through the AMG arena. And it's the third of the three groups that is often the most varied. So just caught sight of the BMW 330i from the Team Zorg Rennsport crew. There is a Toyota Supra in there as well. A couple of Supras, actually, in the entry, and the highest place is in 35th place for the Toyo tyres with ring racing car for Kasuto Kataka and Miki Koyama. So that will start in the SP10 class. We've not really spoken about the SRO GT4 division, which is SP10, but that again is a good mixture of different makes. Pole position was taken by the AMG GT4 of Pro Sport Racing again. So Pro Sport have a GT3 car starting fourth overall, and they've taken SP10 pole for Anton Abbey, Yannick Himmels and Jörg Wiebahn, and that is a Pro-Am combination of drivers.
0: Yeah, well, Jörg, he has done endless laps around here. He was the one that set the time, but again, that role of mentoring other drivers, bringing them on, and that's definitely what Jörg is doing. But SP10, I'm still waiting for that to really grow.
1: Mm.
0: Because the cars look fantastic, but there's a big draw to have the ones with the bigger wings and a little more speed in SP9. But motor racing is cyclical. It's also what other events you can do with it. You can do the whole lot with this.
1: So it's RS1, part of the Radio Show Limited network of channels. Bruce Jones and Johnny Palmer bringing you commentary, and hopefully you found some visuals as well to accompany that commentary for the first ever ADAC Eiffel Trophy, live from the Nürburgring Nordschleife. Cars then working their way around on this formation lap, which takes just about 20 minutes. 7:54.452, the time that put the Aston Martin on pole position, and by almost 3 seconds. So Christian Krognes in the number 35 car setting that time, and it was Naoya Gamu, which did the second fastest time, the car that is shared with Kamui Kobayashi and Nirai Fukuzumi. So car 47, the Mercedes, starting alongside the Aston Martin. Two front engine cars on the front row, followed by the rear engine Porsche, obviously, and then another AMG. The best BMW starting from 23rd position. Now, I mentioned Robin Freins. He's actually down in 7th place, sharing the Schubert Motorsport 77 BMW with Jens Klingmann. And that was a time done by Robin Freins himself. Might be a bit disappointed with that. Then again, Bruce, probably had some traffic during that point. So a 7:59 was the best time he could find. He is only 5 seconds away, though, from the fastest time of the session on such a long track.
0: Yeah, I mean, effectively, it's five times as long as a typical modern racing circuit. So that's the equivalent of losing a second. But the traffic can be epic around here, and it's only a very short session. And you know what? At that point, the driver's going, well, I'm not going to take a risk to go past you just to get, knock off 0.2 seconds, but possibly put me in the barriers. So it always seems as though, oh, it's really spaced out after qualifying. Sometimes it's not. Sometimes it's very close, but by and large you will have large margins at the front. But if they had clear track, a bit like a sprint, I can guarantee the top handful of cars, you'd have probably the top 10 covered by 5 seconds.
1: Yeah,
0: really, that's absolutely fine. It's according to top 10 covered by a second on a regular length circuit. But yeah, traffic is a big thing. You know, Robin's still a little bit tired from Le Mans. I know I am still.
1: Yes, many of us are still recovering from an epic week, the 94th edition of the 24 Hours of Le Mans, but motor racing stands still for no person, and we're already back into another race weekend here at the Nordschleife. Racing going on all around the world on most weekends these days. Let's talk briefly about Mario Fuchs, who is back to challenge the Nürburgring and make his second attempt in the NLS after a debut last year. Sadly, that was ended prematurely with a failure from a technical point of view, but Eugen Weber and Axe Duffner will be in the 333 Mitsubishi Lancer. So a car with a rallying heritage. It will be in SP3T, the 333 car, if you manage to spot that during our coverage, starting from 57th position. But as I say, it's got Mario Fuchs in it, who returns to the ring, and that is the same car with which he recently won the RCN race held as part of the 24-hour race weekend. So last month, Fuchs with some success, and often, well, sometimes you take this sort of first experience of the ring, and then you have to wait a little bit of time because it very much depends on your own calendar and your commitments elsewhere. But it's always one of those niggling thoughts, probably. If you can't return to the ring at the following NLS race, you'll be thinking, right, when can I do it? And he's had to wait until the next calendar year to do that. But the bug has clearly bitten. But it does with so many, yes.
0: Well, it's just simply trying to find it. But one little point we have to make about that Mitsubishi, that is the combi. That's the estate car model that we had quick sight on. Pink of nose, darker colours to tail. But the fact it is, it's got a proper boot, so it carries on the history of estate cars in sport. And at first that was sniffed at early on, but actually you go back to the 1960s when they worked out, particularly at places like Le Mans with long straights like the Mulsanne straight, that you got less turbulence if you had the body going the whole way to the back and then a lovely cam tail. What has that already? An estate car. But we had cars like the Ferrari, here we are, that could race the Nürburgring, the bread van with the longer body work on that, and that was really successful in racing, and many other pucker estate cars have been out there over the years. So yeah, that will draw the eye, but for Mario Fuchs, just a chance to be back. So many ambitions to come competing on the Nürburgring Nordschleife, but it's not always easy to get a drive, but there's a very, very good market for them with every round of the NLS, because a lot of people who need other drivers to put in their cars, and some crews, as we've seen, Johnny, over the years, stay together for year after year, some really, really successful together, often taking the overall NLS title in from a lower class. That's always been the essence of multi-class racing, but yeah, it's always something that's worth looking out for.
1: Well, don't forget about the very special BMW M3 Touring 24H that ran in the 24-hour race last month for Schubert Motorsport. That all came from an April Fool joke, which the fans got so behind, they eventually made it a real thing the following year. So, and that, in the end, had a fabulous run at the 24 Hours of the Nürburgring, winning its class, SPX Pro, and finished fourth overall for Conor De Filippi, Ugo De Vilde, Jens Klingmann, and Neil Verhagen on the lead lap as well. Yes, nearly 5 minutes behind the eventual winner, the Mercedes. But a tremendous effort from another estate car. The first edition of the ADAC Eiffel Trophy, live from the Green Hell, live from the ring. Me, Johnny Palmer, and Bruce Jones looking after matters then for this sixth race. Remember, NLS 4 and 5 were actually the qualifying races for the 24 hours of the Nürburgring. So they were not listed as NLS races in terms of wordology, if you like, or title. However, we are back to the NLS title from this point on. And after this race, we will have the KW 6-hour ADAC Ruhrpottl-Rennen, which is the 1st of August. That's over 6 hours. Then a double header, the 12th and 13th of September, which will be rounds 8 and 9 for the 65th edition of the ADAC Rheinolders Langstreckenrennen and the ADAC ACAS Cup. And the season will end with only the second version of the NLS Sport Warte Trophy. So 4 hours for the mainstay, but the 6 hour race at the 1st of August is the standout there, the slightly longer distance and a bit more strategy weaved into that as well. Maybe also the need for slightly more drivers if he's got speed, because if he wants to return, well, maybe he will even tackle a 6 hour race on his own. He's doing 4 hours on his own today on what is going to be a warm day throughout as well. Something to bear in mind as you're doing your driver changes. But it's been a very nice qualifying session for Aston Martin with their Valkenhorst number 35 car. We will get you starting drivers in due course. I'm sure there's a document knocking around somewhere on the internet telling us precisely which are the nominated drivers. But in truth, I've not been able to find that. And we will get all the answers anyway as soon as they cross the line and all will be revealed. But Christian Krognes, the more experienced of the two drivers in the 35 Aston Martin, joined by his 23-year-old Ecuadorian teammate Mateo Villagomez. And we'll see how he gets on in one of his early experiences of the Nürburgring and the mighty Nordschleife. The all-Japanese-driven number 47 KCMG prepared Mercedes will start from second place, and then it is a Porsche and a Mercedes on the second row for Klaus Backler, Tim Heinemann in the Falcon Motorsports, the two-tone blue Porsche on the inside of the second row alongside the Pro-Am pole sitter Pro Sport Racing's Mercedes, put there by Jake Hill. And we will wait to see who will be doing the opening stint there. Best of the BMWs will start from fifth place for Antel Zigo, Moritz Krantz and David Yarn. So maybe the lesser fancied M4 there of Gamota Racing. Also a Pro-Am car starting from fifth position in the predominantly white livery with the red stripes on it. Looking very nice indeed, resplendent in the bright sunshine that we have. And then the Loesch Motorsport Black Falcon Porsche number 48 will have Patrick Assenheimer, Tobias Müller and Dylan Pereira its drivers.
0: That's a strong lineup.
1: It certainly is. That's the first time I've actually caught sight of that. But yes, they could go very well, particularly as that's another Pro-Am car. So we have Pro-Ams 4th, 5th and 6th. The top three cars on the grid are all SP9 Pro.
0: Well, I think we can safely say the stage is set. A warm, warm lunchtime, early lunch. I like lunch any time of the day, frankly, at the Nürburgring Nordschleife. Three grids of cars, 107 cars coming out to play on this amazing circuit, this stunning historic circuit that if someone suggested to build it now, they wouldn't be allowed to do so. 25 kilometres uphill, downdale, through the forest, round part of the Grand Prix circuit here at the Nürburgring. The final couple of twists and the cars, the lead group of three groups with the fastest cars, the SP9 class, will be coming onto the start finish straight right now. They'll be looking at the lights on the gantry, waiting. They won't flick it just yet because we've only got the first four, five, six rows of cars onto the start finish straight. But the start of NLS 6 2026 is almost upon us.
1: And the first time that we've gone racing under the auspices of the ADAC Eiffel Trophy. Red lights are greeting everybody that have been selected for the opening stint, but shortly they will go out. The Renazzo Motorsport Lamborghini had a little look there, and now they really do fan out Formula Ford style, and a couple right up against the pit wall there, including the gold Porsche. Down the inside is the BMW, as that's possibly the Robin Freins car that was put there earlier on. So that's eager to gain places. The black and red BMW, which is up to equal sixth position, side by side actually with the fellow M4. But the Aston Martin number 35 has got away well. Almost contact further behind two with the Bilstein Mercedes. An electric start for that up to third position, as now it's neck and neck for fourth and fifth. Falcon Motorsports, two drivers right. BMW, two drivers left. And there's definitely contact between those two cars. I'd be very surprised if either door mirror survived that contact at the Goodyear Spanger. And the Renazzo Motorsport Lamborghini's way off the road as well in the background as it leaves the sharp right-hand hairpin. One thing I can tell you for sure, though, is the Valkenhorst Aston Martin has stayed in front as there was a limited amount of carnage in behind, and that's still not settled yet, Bruce Jones.
0: No, it isn't. The driver of the black and red BMW has gained one position, two positions, now is up into fourth place overall. It's been tough, and back down to fifth. Back down to sixth, in fact. So any position gained was handed back, but I would say that's as competitive at a start I've seen in the NLS for a long time. Very, very close, really remarkably clean. And now, breathe in. Gabriel Piana et al. He's in the number five Porsche onto the Nordschleife itself through the double lefts of the Sabine Schmitz curve. And then suddenly it starts to get real. It starts to get historical. It starts to get beautiful. And you get to Hatzebeck. Meanwhile, cars go around corners slowly. That's because the second batch of cars, the second starting grid, is only now weaving through the into the final couple of corners so they can get onto the start finish straight. And then they get to start their race. And there's still a further grid, another 2 minutes down the road behind them, probably just at the far end of the Dossinger, the long straight, the run back to start finish, to take their start. So we've got one start out of the way. It was fantastic. But for Christian Kronjes from pole position, he held it under some duress. It was those from about sixth to tenth positions on the grid that were fanning out wide before the lights went red, had to get back in grid order, then they burst forward. Now, looking at the second time of asking, that the batch led away by the Cup 3 Porsches. Those are the Porsche 17 Cayman, 718 Caymans, and looks neat and tidy, but again, a long hold. A long hold is the theme of the day.
1: Sure is. 962 then, as we look at the grid on the left-hand side. Driver's right looks to be on pole position. That's the WNS Motorsport Cayman, but it is being challenged by the Smerlis racing car, the yellow and black of Oscar Sandberg and Alexander Fehlenbach. Three wide as they go into the first corner of the AMG arena. And this group then dominated by Porsches, mainly from the Cup 3 class. And as I say, Cup 3 pole position was taken by Lauren Stegman and Moritz Oberheim in their Cup 3 Pro car earlier on today. And I'll tell you in a moment or two just exactly who is starting that car, but it was an Oberheim time to put him onto pole position. So, and it is Moritz Oberheim indeed to start that. Oscar Sandberg having a good little arm wrestle with him in the opening stages. This, a more considered and more calm start, I have to say, than the SP9 antics. Let's just tell you who, though, is at the sharp end of SP9. Christian Krognes starting the 35 Aston Martin for Valkenhorst Motorsport. Kamui Kobayashi, last weekend's 24-hour Le Mans co-winner, along with Nick de Vries and Mike Conway. He's straight back onto the horse then, this time in a number 47 Mercedes from KCMG. And Kobayashi running second on the road ahead of Adam Christodoulou, who's moved up a spot in the 26 Pro Sport Racing Mercedes. Klaus Backler for Falcon Motorsports was fourth as they left the scene and on to Hatzenbach. And then it's David Yarn and Dylan Pereira for Gamota Racing and 48 Loesch Motorsports. But already the third starting group is heading out of Tiergarten and Hohenrein and onto the start finish straight for the third and final start from the last group of cars. And it's a significant one as well, probably about 50 odd in this field, maybe slightly fewer than that, but as they head out onto the start finish straight, still being held, have to go through the grid hatchings as centrally as possible before the lights turn green, and now you can kind of go wherever you wish. And the Audi S3, well over to the right-hand side, has had a good getaway. In fact, it's going to try and lead the race. This is the Dupre motorsport car. Indeed, it is the last of the late breakers. Can it then make the corner? Jürgen and Joachim Nett, and the red Audi will slot through. That's a four-wheel drive S3, and is very good off the corners, managing to stay ahead of the Supra in behind, and a Porsche to its outside as well. Also not that far away is the 470 Cupra, and 470 running in fourth position is the Cupra Leon for Tobias Jung, Michael Eichhorn, Marcus Weinstock and Marcel Unland. As now the Dupre Audi loses the group lead, Porsche back to the front. But again, good tussling and nice fair racing, Bruce.
0: Yeah, really, really good racing. But that four-wheel drive Audi definitely has the grip in the corners, but the Porsche Caymans around it can brake later. They're slightly quicker in a straight line, so it's going to be nip and tuck around the circuit. But yes, three starts, all different. To the third group, they had the early flick of the lights. The other two, they held them for as long as they possibly could. Does it help? Does it hinder? Don't know. But what I can tell you is that Christian Kronjes is still leading from Kamui Kobayashi. We had expected Naoya Gamu to get in the car. I saw him up from the grid preparing his helmet. But anyhow, Kamui Kobayashi has taken over the KCMG Mercedes, and Adam Christodoulou is giving chase from fourth to third. He's gone in that yellow and blue Mercedes AMG, so they're right in the mix. And in fact, it looks so Christodoulou is the fastest driver out there, but he's back in third position. We're going to snap away from looking at the cars in the third of the starting groups and see what's happening up front. But I would say that was a really, really competitive start. Certainly challenges left, right and centre. You suggested there may be a door mirror that's been slightly twisted and tweaked. No doubt there would have been. But it was clean. No one went off the track, with the exception of the Renato Motorsport Lamborghini, who thought, let's try looking at the kerb and the grass beyond.
1: The only bit of contact I thought I saw, yeah, and there was definitely side-to-side contact, was the 44 Porsche of Klaus Backler up alongside David Yarn's BMW. And they were brave to think they could go through Goodyear Spanger side-by-side without contact. I think the problem for Backler was he mounted the kerb on the right-hand side, and that then jolted his Porsche well left and into the side of an innocent BMW.
0: Yeah, I mean, did David Yarn give a bit of a squeeze? Possibly, but I'd say he was the innocent party there. The other car just came across, deflected off the curb. And again, the rise, with little strakes coming off the cars on the opening lap on the charge up to the Vidal chicane, because side-by-side contact can get messy. But the race is super, super at the moment. Just the combination of cars. Mercedes, Porsche, BMW, Porsche, all in the mix, but they're not in the lead of the race. It's Christian Kroniers that's leading the Aston Martin, and now Kamui Kobayashi is being passed by one of the Porsches, and that's the one with Klaus Backler on board. That's the Falcon livery car. You know, it's such a livery that's been here forever and a day, but in behind, three abreast, why not, the Gamota BMW, between a pair of Porsches. One on the outside is the Dunlop model, and another BMW is coming to the mix, and that's Robin Freitz, the black and red Schubert Motorsport car, came from about four car lengths back. Johnny sat back in the commentary position, because that moment as a commentator, you think, oh no, this isn't going to work, is it? But somehow it has. Aston Martin through in the lead of the race. Adam Christodoulou got into second place and is giving chase, but in behind, it's that KCMG Mercedes that was second has fallen to fourth. Now the Klaus Backler Porsche has come past it, but the running down to the first corner of the second lap is almost as tight as it was for everyone from fourth place back to tenth as it was on the opening lap. This time, though, no body damage.
1: That was tremendous racing. It was Dylan Pereira who was out in the weeds, and he nearly lost the car just after Antonius Bucher. As down the inside now will go Nico Menzel on David Yarn in the big BMW number 23. Can't find a way through, though, in the Dunlop livery car, the Dunlop shod Porsche. And now, nibbling at his heels, is Robin Freins in the black and red car. Now, is that on Yokohama tyres? The beautiful thing about this is the different tyre manufacturers as well.
0: And also the cars that are in those liveries. It really helps us. But I just want to note it in your diary for next year. The 20th of June is International Bash Your Car Into David Yarn's BMW Day. two in a lap at what, two corners, and he's not been to blame for either of them. And then he had the moment when he was running down the Dossing, along the Dossing of her, with a Porsche on either side of him, and in behind he'd have looked in his mirrors, and there was coming Robin Freitz, who was getting a treble toe. And again, when you first race on the Nürburgring Nordschleife, you think about the corners, you think about the ups and downs, but so many, it's getting out of Schwalbenschwanz and getting onto the Dossing of her and getting a toe. And when you get a multiple toe, it's astonishing. It seems to be a slow gain, but you get to the end of a straight and suddenly a car can gain three car lengths, and maybe that will put them into a position to make a move. Once you go onto the Nordschleife itself, the sort of the start of the Nordschleife, you're going towards Hatzenbach. It's more line astern, but it's also just setting yourself up for when you got through the Hatzenbachs, but you really have no time to think. Those corners that come at you thick and fast, you're dropping down the slope. It's a gentle decline, but the curbs are really sharp there. Many a time, Johnny, we've seen cars just get it slightly too close to a curb on the right-hand side and get spat into the barriers on the left. Super tricky part of the circuit. And then it starts to open out at Flugplatz.
1: Pereira on the grass at the end of the previous lap, and what I wasn't sure of at the time was how many cars were alongside him. David Yarn's BMW was there, the 17 Dunlop car of Nico Menzel was there, and Robin Freins was perfectly placed to then gain the spot on Pereira, and he tried to get ahead of a couple of other cars as well that might have been delayed. Unfortunately, there is an early pit caller, and now this goes against my rule that you're not able to refuel a car, but that's because this car is not in the SP9 division. That is exclusively an SP9 rule, that fueling prior to the end of lap five is not allowed. Yarn now charging its way by the Mercedes of Kamui Kobayashi. So Christodoulou, well, Krognes and Christodoulou have cleared off, and the new second place car I make as David Yarn in his BMW.
0: No, Klaus Backler is, there are two more cars in between. Klaus Backler moved up to third.
1: Good spot.
0: But, David Yarn, everybody assault David Yarn Day. He sort of made of robust stuff, so he's now ahead of the KCMG Mercedes. Then it's a sort of Porsche BMW train, but just seeing Robin Fryn starting to wake up into this race, it's almost like, right, hold on, we've done them all, now we're doing this. Roll up the sleeves, metaphorically, in the cockpit, and press on. But that's really impressive from David Yarn. He's, in many ways, I remember seeing him about 10 years ago in Germany, thinking, oh, this guy's good. Didn't seem to have the money, dropped away, and in recent years he seems to be back on board, and he's lost none of his pace, but he must have been thinking, hey, Racecraft has got a lot worse since I was last competing at this level. But the last couple of years he's sort of come back into the mix, but I'm really pleased to see, you know, him getting a bit of a charge on this morning.
1: It certainly is, and the key thing, I suppose, is putting the car in a good position on the grid as well, so that you are ready to fight from the off, and that has been the case for the 35-year-old German.
0: So yeah, 10 years ago, he was second in the runner-up in the ADAC GT Series, sharing with Kevin Estra in a Porsche for Team Bernard.
1: Well, he did do all of the races in NLS last year, but that wasn't in the top level. He raced with Arne Hoffmeister and Tim Sheerbart in the 921 Mulner Motorsport car. I have a feeling that they did rather well in the championship as well. Yeah, lots of class victories for David Yarn and his teammates.
0: Right, the car we saw in the pits, they weren't doing a refueling or anything. They were clearing something out of the grill, so clearly it had been off on the dirt. But unfortunately, that car's been pushed back into the garage. For start driver Alexander Hart, I think the instruction, get out the car, would be coming, because there was a lot of smoke coming from the engine bay. So perhaps it went on the grass, having been rear-ended. That's a thought at some point. But obviously, the first thing you do is clear out the grill, see what's happening. But I'm afraid that might be the first retirement.
1: Yeah, so that's the 900 Porsche from the Cup 2 division, an entry from Black Falcon Team Zimmermann. And Alexander Hart, as you said, started that car. Benjamin Heaters and Ben Kozlowski were due to drive, but it might be that they will have to sit out the rest of the race, unfortunately. And, contact is probably the most likely scenario there. It was getting busy in that second start group. I'm pretty sure the 900 car will have started in group two, and we might be able to work out precisely what's gone on there in due course. Anyway, Kamui Kobayashi now being chased by Nico Menzel. They're at the Caracciola Carousel, and that Mercedes is moving around on the road a great deal, whereas the Dunlop Porsche seems a lot more planted.
0: Yeah, it really does. I think it's Kamui just dialing himself into becoming accustomed, you know, it's to race a prototype one weekend and then which would handle so completely differently to an SB9 car. He'll be going, God, this is really, really physical. My prototype's quicker, but you've got to work. And, oh, God, the corners keep coming at me. But certainly Klaus Backler tucked in behind is going to be just... Sorry, I meant Nico Menzel. Of course, I meant Nico Menzel. But he's being chased very, very hard by Robin Freitz, the Yokohama liveried BMW M4 GT3. And he, in turn... Behind Robin Fryce has got Dylan Pereira in the Losch Motorsport Porsche. Fabulous looking cars, the series of them. What I love here, there's an aerial shot, and each car has an entirely different livery from the whole way across the rainbow, so it really helps. There was a time in motor racing where everyone decided, actually this was back in about the 1990s, that white and blue were the colours that showed up best on TV. It was a survey done in the DTM, so German based. And then all the cars that went that way and all the liveries became very similar. And just look, think a few years ago in the World Endurance Championship, all the top three manufacturers in the top class, they decided red, white and black would be our corporate colours, our working colours. Wind the clock back a long time ago, let's say 10 years ago, Blancpain GT Series, that was the series that was the forerunner of the GT World Challenge. They actually went to the teams and said, do any of you mind changing colours? Anyone want to be pale blue? Because then you'll stand out because there are too many white cars. There aren't many championships that do that. Many may ask, but there's one team went, yeah, all right, we'll be pale blue. But it's you know, for the fans, it's so much better. And also, every car looks different if you paint it in different colours. And it gives people a chance to, you know, really pledge their allegiance to a team because they like the look of the cars, they like who's driving. And I tell you what, if you're just watching today and listening today, you'll understand the driving around the Nürburgring Nordschleife, particularly in the top class, is incredibly intense. It's move, counter move, and then of course when you get to the Dottinger, it's getting to work a toe. And Adam Christodoulou is sharp intake of breath. The lead Aston Martin jinks one way on that long return straight, and the Casey gets it tightened further back. Kamui Kobayashi's worked a really good toe. He's got past Nico Mansell, going past, and he in turn is past. He's doing his overtaking, and both cars have just been overtaken by Robin Freitz. The black and red Schubert Motorsport BMW got the double toe. Remember, on the first lap, he got a treble toe and came right back into the mix, but he's behind KCMG. It's actually KCMG Mercedes has had to fight every inch of the circuit for Kamui Kobayashi, but if he makes one little slip up, he's got one, two, three, four cars right on his tail. But for now, the race led by Christian Cronius for Aston Martin started from pole, but he's only a quarter of a second ahead of Adam Christodoulou. And Christodoulou has probably done more races around the Nürburgring Nordschleife than anybody else in the top class, with perhaps Klaus Backler and maybe Nico Menzel to keep him company. Oh, and Frank Stippler as well.
1: What about the progress, though, on that one lap alone from Klaus Backler? He's eaten up a four-second disadvantage to catch these two Mercedes who are now, well, Adam Christodoulou is trying to climb, sorry, two Mercedes, Aston Martin Mercedes. Adam Christodoulou is trying to climb into the cockpit of Krognes's Aston Martin. They were drawing level as they headed across the line, but Backler needed to wriggle free of the fight for fourth position. He's not only done that, but he's set absolute best sector times pretty much across the board to do an 8 minutes 1.2 second lap, whereas the two front engine cars that lead the way were in the 805s. And Klaus Backler, if he can't overtake these two cars, is potentially going to drive through them in order to lead this race. Stellar fight out front. The next question is, can the Gamota Racing car of David Yarn join the party?
0: Well, the opportunities are coming. They're already picking off some backmarkers, one of which clearly, as it lived along the Dottinger Herb, was returning to the pits with a problem. So that's one of those scary moments. You're looking at a battle, and then suddenly the lead driver has clear line of sight. The chasing car that's right in his slipstream is just head down and waiting. And then suddenly the lead car has to jink out because there's a much, much slower car limping home. And that was a scary moment there, I would suggest, for Adam Christodoulou. If indeed he even saw it, he just was reacting to stay in the slipstream along the Dottinger Herb on the run back towards the pit, still with that very, very tricky section through Tiergarten, Antonius Bucher curve to go. But right now, that lead duo is not a duo, it's a trio. The big question, you're quite right, can David Yarn gain 2 seconds or so and get on their tail? The answer to that is affirmative. First four cars, line... I really do not like racing around this circuit. It's just brilliant, isn't it? First four cars, they had that sensational opening lap that was, as I said, as competitive as I've seen between the top 20 runners as they sort of worked their way around the part of the Grand Prix circuit we used before going out, turning left and left at the Sabine Schmitz curves. What's happening? In a straight line, using a toe, it's that man again, Klaus Backler, getting closer and closer and closer to Adam Christodoulou, who is going, thank goodness this was a corner, I could nip across his bows and cut him off. At the moment, this is actually taking the pressure slightly off our race leader, Christian Cronius, who's probably half a second clear. But as Klaus Backler is trying to work out what to do with the yellow and blue Mercedes of Adam Christodoulou, David Yarn is just getting closer and closer. He's now just a car length off the tail of the aquamarine and darker blue Porsche. But we've got a slower car up ahead, and they're coming to a slow zone. They're having to literally hammer the brakes. That will give the likes of Robin Freitz and everybody else a chance to catch on their tail. So let's give you the order as they go along at limp speed. Christian Cronje is leading in an Aston Martin. Adam Christodoulou right on his tail in a Mercedes. Then Klaus Backler, the first of the Porsches, in third. Two BMWs, David Yarns and Robin Freitz, nose to tail in fourth and fifth positions overall. Sixth place is the KCMG Mercedes. That's, you know, bear in mind it started second, a few places lost there to 4-6 for Kamui Kobayashi. Nico Menzel in his Porsche is tucked behind in seventh. Another Porsche, Nico Menzel in behind, and the field is released. They've got around that slow car, but suddenly the flags are clear. The slow zones at the Fuchsra. Off they go. And to complete the top ten, it's Dylan Pereira, as I said, in his Porsche in eighth. Frank Stippler in a Utah Racing Audi in ninth. And Gabriele Piana, Black Falcon Team Porsche, in tenth. And they are line astern.
1: That was the classic concertina that you get, though, around here into the initial yellow flag area, which obviously means no overtaking, but it doesn't mean you can't catch up with the car ahead of you. So everybody closes up. The gaps between the cars condenses significantly. You have to be at the code 120, so 120 kilometers per hour as those boards are held. Then it will have been a code 60 to go through the incident area at the base of the foxhole, the Fuchsrohre. And then, as soon as you see green flags or past the marshal post with the greens, you're back on the loud pedal again, and the top five are right together. There's a little bit of a gap now between the black and red BMW of Robin Freins and the blue and white Mercedes of Kamui Kobayashi for KCMG. They head then through Brightside, the one of the lowest points of the circuit, and begin the climb to the awkward right-hander at Bergwerk. So they'll slow for that corner here and then let rip as they climb the hill through Klostertal and Kesselschen. Much of this is full throttle, assuming that there's not any traffic to deal with. And as I say that, there were a couple of cars from Group 3 that needed to be bypassed, but they are doing very much the sensible thing, staying on the racing line. It's not their job to get out of the way. You have to allow the quicker car to find its way through safely, but that is working well as they start to head up the hill towards the Steilstrecker and eventually the carousel.
0: Again, we talk about drivers like Scott Speed. They cannot come straight into the top class. There's a reason for that. They have to earn their ring permit, and they're being observed in a slower car how they tackle and behave in front of the fastest cars when they come through. And in fact, because there's a lot of aerial photography, a helicopter records a lot of the action, they get very clear line of sight, the race officials. They go, actually, well done, the faster cars are coming through, you stayed off, you either kept your racing line, but what they don't want is a driver moving around the circuit trying to guess which way the front runners are coming in. Because eventually, you know, a bit like going black or red in the casino, you're probably going to pick the wrong one. So stick to your line. But again, I really felt for the driver. It probably one of the slowest cars in the field, who was immediately ahead of that quartet that were leading the race, and then suddenly everyone else got to the tail. It was when they released, he would have put his pedal down to try and get away, but wouldn't have had the performance and just got swamped. But importantly, that driver stayed out of the way, did not cause any trouble, but then he'd been totally shocked by the pace of the SP9 cars when they were released, because they are nose to tail, top 10, going at it. Are we going to get a point where the top five get away a little bit? We sort of saw that. It closed in again when they got into that slow zone. But certainly in terms of pace, Christian Kron is as smooth as he's always been for many, many years. But he's on his toes now. He's got to be on his toes, because Adam Christodoulou is all over him. But Christodoulou's got an awful lot of company. And Klaus Backler in third place looks the most dangerous of all of them, because we've seen his speed with which he caught those first two after their breakaway. And but again, Klaus Backler, a Porsche 911 and Falcon tyres. There are no elements in that combination hasn't worked with before. And Klaus has been just running at the top level. You know, no wonder Porsche have him on his books, because he's just an expert in 911s. What a lovely position to be in, because, of course, he can race anywhere in the world under the Porsche badge.
1: Robin Freins still very much part of this leading quintet as well. But then there is a gap of a second or so, or at least it started as a second at the beginning of this lap. Kamui Kobayashi much more concerned about Nico Menzel snapping at his heels. Dylan Pereira's in that queue, along with Frank Stippler as well for Jutta, who maybe didn't have the best of qualifying earlier in the day. So two BMWs nose to tail, different tyre manufacturers though for those M4s. David Yarn just ahead of Robin Freins is now on to the Dottinger Hoare. The Aston Martin will arrive first for Christian Krognes. Now, what about Adam Christodoulou's distance to the Vantage? It's maybe slightly more than it was a lap ago, so I'm not sure whether the Bilstein AMG is going to be able to pick up the tow to the extent that it did 15 kilometres or so ago.
0: Two people going to make a move. One I can see in shot at the moment is Nico Menzel. He's got the drag. He's already moved past Kamui Kobayashi to go up a position. The other one is the black and red BMW going ahead of the white BMW. That means Robin Freins has used the tow to get past David Yarn. So Schubert Motorsport now has the bragging rights in fourth place, and for Gamoto Racing back to fifth. But obviously Robin Freins didn't read the script. On the way past David Yarn, he's supposed to at least remove a door mirror. I joke, but David will be going, guys, leave me alone. But another lap coming on the board. That'll be three laps. Last time round, the gap between first and second was point. It was a quarter of a second. Now it's 3/4 of a second. That's because Adam Christodoulou is coming under pressure from Klaus Backler. He's got to keep looking in his mirrors. But the one I like in this race at the moment is Yarn. Oh, into the first turn. Took a look at Robin Freins, who had to hurl his black and red Schubert Motorsport BMW across his bows. I'm liking the progress of Robin Freins. I think he's looked, listened and learnt. Fourth place. Will he still be in fourth at the end of the lap? His target is Klaus Backler. I'm beginning to wonder if Klaus went a little bit hard, too hard, too soon on his tyres, because it certainly seems I expected he was going to continue that progress, his rate of gain. But right now, he's suddenly become not the hunter, he's the hunted now, because that's Robin Freins on the move, closing in.
1: So tad wide for David Yarn as he begins the next lap. When I said 15 kilometres, of course I meant 15 miles. It's actually 24 kilometres, 24.3 on this configuration. We've had nearly half an hour then of the first ever ADAC Eiffel Trophy as the Aston Martin can't run out wide on the downhill stretch towards the very fast right-hand, the Bogan right-hand kink, and then onto the Vidal chicane. BMW of Robin Freins having to dodge through traffic, in fact. It went to the right, then to the left, and there's contact for David Yarn with one of the back markers. That's the 471 car that has gone at the Vidal chicane, and maybe a bit of indecision from David Yarn or just misunderstanding has put the Cupra Leon from VT2 for Rotoff off the road and spinning as well. Now, is there some oil down? Because oil all of a sudden violently arriving onto the same scene is one of the Audi R8s. That was car number six, I think.
0: It's not the supercar. That's the six or eight. But I tell you what, that Cooper driver did a stunning job because he was punted around, went in the gravel in the middle of the chicane, and then was sitting broadside to the circuit. And he suddenly managed to kink, get it off the circuit, get it on the grass, get off the track, because everyone else could have come piling into him. And I think those in behind, it was that classic concertina effect, and the bright yellow Audi just went rotating across. I don't know if there's a great deal of damage, but he could have been broadsided. Imagine, yeah, knowing in a field of, 107 starters, but the fastest 20, there are four ahead of you, they've gone past you, and you're waiting for the rest, you're side on across the track. And the hardest thing at the Vidal chicane, if you drop it on the way in, people can see you. If you dropped it on the way out, they can't, because as they're approaching, they're looking at their turning point, and they're not looking at where you are. So he did a really, really good job getting that 471 Cooper off the track. Wow.
1: So that was Chris Rotoff for a, without a team name, but the Cooper Leon runs in VT2 for front and four-wheel drive cars. So that'll be a front-wheel drive Cupra. And it was Alexander Croker in the number six Audi arriving. And I don't quite know how Alex ended up at that angle. The eight car is the Frank Stippler Jutta Racing car, so that's still going well. But an SP9 AM entrant is another Audi R8 LMS for Alex Croker and Pierre Lemaitre. Meanwhile, Flugplatz, double right-hander for the 902 Cup car, and it's having a good dice with, is that the Equipe Vitesse Audi, which is running, no, it's not the Equipe Vitesse Audi, it's the number 50 car, and then in front of it is the Equipe Vitesse number 18 on the alternative fuels for the first time, but actually being picked off, just showing you how much straight line speed a Porsche Cup car has in these rules. Team Liquimolli by Black Falcon. And piloting for this stint is Raphael Renhofer.
0: Yeah, that was a really, really interesting piece of footage there, just because we talk about it every round. Everyone just thinks SP9, they're the ones that are going to win. Invariably they do. But in a straight line, most notably, the Cup 2 Porsches are astonishingly quick. But Raphael Renhofer driving beautifully there, because he'd have... A move you make on the Nordschleife isn't, I'll do a bit of overtaking. It's something you plan from a huge distance back. And then, of course, you're not just scanning to see which way the corners go. Still hard to learn, about 160 plus corners around the lap. It's also what's up ahead, what's slower, what's that car in front of me going to be doing as I come up on it. But the fact he picked off two SP9 class cars shows that Raphael going very well for the Black Falcon team.
1: And actually, I was right that the first one was an Equipe Vitesse car as well, because the two Equipe Vitesse teammates are running nose to tail. So Arno Klassen doing the opening stint in number 50, and Carrie Schreiner is in car number 18. And they were right together heading for Schwedenkreuz. The 471 Chris Rotoff driven car then, that was the car that received contact from David Yarn's BMW. Next question is, how bad is the damage on the M4? But Chris Rotoff was in a situation where he knew, I can pit here and not be stranded out on the Nordschleife. It looks like quite a lot of work is being done by the team, front left and rear left, though.
0: Yeah, I think it was side-on contact, but he did, again, I'll just reiterate, he did such an amazing job to be suddenly sitting broadside across the track, not even facing the traffic as it comes towards you. He knew he had to get off the track. He got onto the grass on the far side, and as soon as there was a gap, he cut back across the track and went to pit in. But basically, he was given a shove, left-hand side of his car. The left front was a braking point, a turning point. David Yarn just came from a long way back. The two BMWs, Robin Freins in the red and black car from Schubert, and then David Yarn, I'm afraid, undid. He was the one who kept getting assaulted early on. He hit actually the left rear wheel of that Cupra and pitched it off the circuit. He didn't really go off the circuit himself, but you know, his car's bigger, heavier, faster, and therefore that's always going to shift a smaller Cupra out of the way. And I do feel for the Cupra team, but at least they managed to get it back, as Johnny pointed out, without having to do an extra 24 kilometres around the Nordschleife with a car that clearly would not be handling as it ought.
1: And I now think I've realised the reason why Alex Croker spun at such high speed. So much gravel across the road there. And in fact, those that arrived on the scene straight away, like Nico Menzel's Dunlop Motorsport Porsche, did incredibly well to A, find the gap, and B, find any sort of grip on that part of the track coming out of the Vidal chicane, because they didn't quite know where the cars were going to go next. The gravel was strewn left and right. And Alex Croker, I think, just made an error, but not through his own fault necessarily, just because of the lack of grip as soon as he arrived at a normally very, very fast Vidal chicane. Robin Freins is still chasing, but no longer David Yarn. He now has within his sights the third place car of Klaus Backler.
0: Yeah, that's something that's going to shape up nicely. One person that's not going to enjoy a message from Race Control is the driver of car number 48. A penalty lap to

0: That is generally the penalty served, I believe. So it's not like a drive-through penalty. It's a much more minor, not yep. offence, but the thing dictated by race control means that there's far less time lost. It's used in bike racing a lot as well. So I wonder whether we can catch the moment that the 48 car does that. I'm sure our directors will try their level best.
1: Well, the contact was with a fellow Porsche racer. It was with Nico Menzel's Porsche. Remember in the early laps of the race, we had them sort of three abreast and getting very, very close and slightly on the grass and slightly not. So there may well be a moment. But the moment of that we've been predicting may be about to happen because Robin Fries is right under the tail as they run in third and fourth positions towards the end of the lap. Christian Krogner turns in the penultimate corner, turns them out of it. Adam Christodoulou giving chase, but Bachelet this time has held on, but certainly very, very close from Robin Freitz. Top four cars will be covered by little over 2 seconds after four laps of racing, but it's still Christian Krogner's led every lap of the race. The real racing has been in behind him, and that is because Christian Krogner is doing such a good job in the lead.
0: So looking out for Dylan Pereira and whether he will dive to the right through the AMG arena section. There is a full lane out wide there that you need to be careful not to cross, just like the blend line leaving the pits as the 48 car gets very, very close to the back of Frank Stippler. And does Dylan Pereira go out wide? I think he was thinking about doing that to take his penalty lap as early as possible. Klaus Bachelet, though, out front. Now, what happened in the aftermath? Because all of a sudden, Alexander Croker is going to arrive on the scene in the number 6 Audi. And it was so close to contact. He could have, as you made the point at the time, sideswiped and absolutely wiped out Chris Rothoff, who possibly saw Alex coming. But there was very little that the little 471 car could have done about that.
1: Yeah, I was saying that he did a really wise job to get onto the grass and therefore off the track where the cars were coming through. But I'd forgotten the fact that he went out wide and then thought, I'll see him. Oh, no, I won't just cut across just yet because there's a bright acid yellow for Audi coming in, rotating across the grass in front of me. Right, I tell you, there could be a change. I thought it was going to be Bachelet being passed by Robin Freitz, but as they go to the Sabine Schmitz curve, he's dropped Freitz by about half a second. He's all over the tail of Adam Christodoulou, but we all know the second you get to turn through the two Sabine Schmitz curves and you go out into the country, then life gets harder. Oh, there is so much gravel on the track just there as the tail end of the top 10 comes rushing through. Gabriele Piana in the Black Falcon Porsche, he's in 10th. Dylan Pereira, that's the car that's got the penalty lap, and Frank Stippler's now gone past him. Frank Stippler due to racing Audi, and he in turn is all over the tail of Kamui Kobayashi. So little by little, Kobayashi's gone from 2nd to 3rd to 4th to 5th to 6th and now in 7th place, and now he's got a challenger in behind in the form of Frank Stippler. There are no tricks at all at Nürburgring-Nordschleife that Frank doesn't know. He'll find a moment and surely he'll move up in that due to racing Audi.
0: The mixing pot is well and truly stirred, let's say, between SP9 Pro, Pro-Am and Am. So there's quite a lot of overlap between those three subcategories. The overall race leader does indeed lead SP9 Pro, Christian Krogner, but Adam Christodoulou is leading the Pro-Am division. That's the car he shares with Jake Hill and Kyle Tilley for their both drivers' first opportunity to experience an AMG in race trim and race format. SP9 Am, led by Gabriele Piana. Now, he is a winner in the past of the 24 hours of the Nürburgring overall, so certainly no slouch. And Gabriele Piana may be the quickest driver in that driver combination in car number 5. He's doing very well to run 10th and to keep Marek Bockmann at a decent distance. Second place in SP9 Am for Bockmann, but he's about 6 seconds down compared to the Black Falcon class leader. So into Adenauer Forst for the race leaders, Christian Krogner, the yellow and blue Mercedes of Adam Christodoulou, Klaus Bachelet, Robin Freins, and they're all making a bit of a jump now from David Yarn as he recovers after that contact with the Rothoff Cupra.
1: Yeah, David Yarn's getting on towards 3 seconds behind this lead quartet, and suddenly we're going to be up to the world of when you decide to make your first pit stop. And ordinarily, they will come in at the end of 6 laps. We're coming towards the end of 5 laps right now. Some might blink and go early, but if you go early, you have a shorter pit stop, but at the end of the race, you'll have your pit stop earlier commensurately, and you'll have to have a longer pit stop. So you sort of, if you pit early, you gain in the early part of the race, and the race order seems to change its pattern, but then of course it's payback time later on. So it's how you choose to distribute your pit stops through the race.
0: ADAC Eiffel Trophy, the first ever which forms part of the Nürburgring Langstrecken Serie. This is race 6.

0: of 10 then. And the Porsche Endurance Trophy for the Nürburgring is currently led by the 953 car. So that is the Oscar Sandberg Smirlis racing car that has got ahead now of Moritz Oberheim in 962. 959 is Heiko Eichenberg. And then in fourth place, it's the 961 WNS Motorsport car. But there are very few, there's very few bits of time between these cars, virtually nose to tail. Jörg Wiebahn has found his way in between, I notice, Eichenberg and Márquez. So SP10 car may be recovering after some early incidents in the number 176 Mercedes. But the Porsche Trophy Nürburgring 4 718 Caymans was always going to deliver some high stakes competition, and with 17 starters, that is not disappointing. In Cup 2, the leader in that part of the race is the 902 car, which is Raphael Renhofer. Well, he was managing to get by a couple of Equipe Vitesse Audis not that long ago, just before Schwedenkreuz. But Martin Rump is involved as well in the 904 car. And then in third position, 921, is the Bednarski-driven Mulner Motorsport car. A few cars back, actually, because in between them are one or two cars from other classes. But it's been a good getaway so far for Renhofer in the team Liquimolli by Black Falcon Porsche. He's almost 6 seconds ahead of the Estonian Rump in his Mulner Motorsport car.
1: Yeah, I think early on where we had the best of the Cup 2 runners, Raphael Renhofer getting past some SP9 class cars, I think they'd actually just been caught up a little bit. I think they'd been bunched in traffic. He chose his moment. But what we tend to have is the fact that we will get Cup 2 cars leading this race because they make their first pit stop sort of a lap or so after the SP9 cars have to come in. But there have been times when there have been incidents at the top end of the field for SP9 and suddenly you got quite deep into the race. You've still got a Cup 2 car in the mix. However, they inevitably seed position late in the race, but it does mean you'll suddenly have a slightly distorted lap chart if you were imagining one with the Cup 2 cars gaining seemingly 10 positions out of nothing, but that's simply by dint of not serving their first pit stop as early as the SP9 class cars do. Fantastic racing still between Robin Wright, still in fourth place, still right under the rear ring of Klaus Bachler. And as the Dutch driver attacks the Austrian, Adam Christodoulou gets a bit of breathing space. In fact, Christodoulou in the pale yellow and light blue Mercedes has pulled clear of them, and he's now getting much, much closer to our race leader, Christian Kronje. About 9/10 of a second was the gap between first and second. Certainly not 9/10 between Klaus Bachler in third and Robin Freitz in fourth. More like about a third of a second. And still the black and red BMW attacks.
0: Yeah, clearly they've done maybe a bit of setup change on that BMW because it didn't feature too well in qualifying. But I also did make the point that it might have been the situation after traffic for BMW number 77 on the Yokohama tyres. Certainly it's got a good run this time on the Falcon Motorsport Porsche of Klaus Bachler, within three car lengths of it on the Dottinger Hoer. But straight line speed from the Porsche 911 GT3R is very good as well. So the BMW, if anything, is losing a little bit of pace, even though it's in the draft. Now it's inching its way closer, but surely it's going to run out of road as they go underneath the bridge at Antonius Bucher. Depending on how brave Robin Freins wants to be on the brakes, he will get within a car length of the Austrian racer. And in fact, the two race leaders aren't that far away either. Intervention vehicle to successfully negotiate as well. That was being indicated to the drivers by white flags. This might be Robin Freins' best opportunity, though, down to the first corner again, Bruce, right on the tail of Bachler.
1: Yeah, he made a much, much better exit from the final corner. Bachler was actually starting to haul in the second place Mercedes of Adam Christodoulou. And the move comes. Late dive, but too late because Robin Freins dives down the inside but doesn't do a lot of braking. And then he goes straight on, eventually gets the grip to turn in, and at that point, fourth became third, became fourth all over again.
0: Came very close as well to the rear of Adam Christodoulou's Mercedes in that process. I think he knew what he was doing, just about. Might as well throw one up the inside and see what happens. But the ideal is that you stay within the white lines and try not to hit any of your competitors. Well, they've all survived that moment down at the first corner. We are 42 minutes in to the race, and much, much earlier on in the lap, the KCMG Mercedes of Kamui Kobayashi was either nerved into a spin or he lost it himself. That was at Bergwerk, and doing battle with, now, which was that an Audi in behind him?
1: Yeah, Frank Stippler was in behind him in his Audi.
0: Yeah, the 8 car. Okay. So it was maybe Stippler with some contact, or did Kamui Kobayashi just lose it on maybe some gravel there or a bit of fluid? I'd like to be able to describe that to you again to be sure. There has been a change, however, between David Yarn and Nico Menzel, and Menzel is now up to fifth position in potentially a damaged BMW for Gamota Racing after its clash with the Cupra just at the end of the Vidal chicane. So still plenty happening, and we're a good probably 17 minutes or so away from the end of these first stints. Remember, these are going to be shorter because of the rolling lap and the amount of fuel that you do burn through, even though it's at a much reduced pace. And now all of a sudden everybody has to get off the gas because there is a restriction at the end of the Hatzenbach, and not for the first time. Alex Croker, thank you, has another spin coming out of the Vidal chicane. So that's car number 6 again. Yeah, it was tight between Robin Freins and the rear of Adam Christodoulou's Mercedes, as Freins almost uncontrollably trying to bypass Klaus Backler at the first corner. He certainly struggled to make the corner, and Adam Christodoulou, had there been contact there, wouldn't have known a great deal about it. Now Christo, as he starts to launch the Mercedes out of the latest Code 60, almost caught Christian Krognes napping there, but the Aston stays in front.
1: Yeah, Robin Freins appears to have actually fallen off the tail of that lead battle. He may be just out of camera shot. Christian Krognes has always just had that little buffer. It slowed up again where we just came into that slow zone. He had to hit the brakes. Everyone else bunched up behind. So every time Christian Krognes, this super successful Norwegian racer on the Nürburgring Nordschleife, just ekes out a bit of an advantage. It seems to be a slow zone or something where everyone else closes onto his tail as they go. And it's often how drivers in front react to the slow zone, because of course there is a speed limit there, so nobody should gain anything. But on the way in and on the way out, you often find a car can lose a valuable time. But right now it's Christian Krognes leading from Aston Christodoulou by half a second.
0: RS1, part of the Radio Show Limited network of channels. This is the first ever edition of the ADAC Eiffel Trophy, which is the 6th Nürburgring Langstrecken Series race of the season. And after a highly entertaining 24 hours of the Nürburgring last month, seeing a victory for Mercedes, could be another Mercedes win in NLS, despite BMW being the dominant force, generally speaking, to this point. Or could it even be an Aston Martin win? Well, they do have a quick car here this weekend. We've only seen one of its drivers, well, all of the drivers, in fact, for all of the cars. Some entered as two-driver lineups, some as three. Or if you're as brave as Scott Speed, he has decided to enter in the 999 BMW as a solo effort across 4 hours. And he, in the Mulner Motorsport prepared car, set a pretty much exactly 10-minute qualification lap for the former Formula One star, Red Bull backed, as has been the case all through his career. He's done plenty of NASCAR racing as well, as there is now a new Code 60 in place. Well, that was a little while ago, actually, at Hoch Eichen. Yellow's being shown at Galgenkopf, which is the right-hander onto the Dottinger Hoer, and also Schwabenschwanz as well. So the yellow's working their way back to the Kleiner Carousel. Despite that, if you've already been through that section or are yet to approach it, there is opportunity to put in a few fastest sector times within your category. And I noticed before that yellow flag came in, we saw personal best lap times for Christian Krognes, Adam Christodoulou, first and second, Robin Freins BMW, and also some good laps from Nico Menzel's Dunlop Porsche, the Frank Stippler all-black Jutta Racing Audi, and the 48 Losch Motorsport Porsche of Dylan Pereira. So clearly he's cleaned up his tyres after that very grassy moment on the Dottinger Hoer.
1: Right, we've already had people blinking first. Three of the front-running cars from the SP9 class made a pit stop at the end of lap 5. Ordinarily, expect people be on 6. So they have a shorter first pit stop. It would cost them later in the race. The first of those that came in was the Toyo tyres with Ring Racing Mercedes, and that was put into the hands. Car 32 in the hands. Started by Andreas Gordon, taken over by Ichi Nakayama. Another one that came in was another Mercedes, but it was the 47. That was the KCMG car that had a rotation around the track. That has fallen back down the order, but that at least has served its pit stop. And car number 50, hadn't really talked about car number 50 in the top class, which is one of those Equipe Vitesse Audis, and it was started by Arno Klaassen, and car 50 is back out with Aris Balanian, who's taken that over. So for one of them, there was a reason to come in. The others decided to get that first pit stop in early, try and gain a bit of ground and see where it leaves you later in the race.
0: Yeah, so still very early on in this four-hour affair, but not that far away from pit stops, with Christian Krognes leading by a slim margin over Adam Christodoulou. We're live from the Nürburgring here on the Radio Show Limited network of channels. News just in from race control, and it is that the number 23 car of David Yarn was at fault with the incident with the Cupra at the Vidal Chicane, number 471, so that is going to be a drive-through penalty. There's also damage to a Porsche Cup car, which has come into pit lane. Also, the Dacia is in for what looks like routine work, but that is possibly an earlier stop than we might have expected there for the Logan. It's the 913 Porsche, which is in pit lane, displaying damage to the rear bumper. And that is the Bill Cameron, Jim Cameron Porsche from Cup 2, which I presume is having to pit out of sequence maybe to get some of that repair work done. And in fact, has it just turned right at the end of pit lane to go back into the main paddock? We'll find that out in due course, because again, the fight is on from the vantage point of Klaus Backler. He can just about see the vantage that leads the race of Christian Krognes, but is it about to be swallowed up by Adam Christodoulou?
1: The Dottinger Her, discuss, it's straight. You can't see a great deal apart from the car in front of you when you get onto it, but it does rise. The cars go up little crest. They're getting towards the sort of starting point when you do your Nürburgring Nordschleife tourist car laps. Then you go under the bridge. At this point, you go, hold on, the track goes left. Yes, a straight that turns left. But anyhow, carry on, carry on. Going up the hill all over again. And Christodoulou is all over the tail of Christian Krognes. But Krognes hanging on his Aston Martin. And the third place car, Klaus Backler, his Porsche got a tow from the pair of them. So the first three cars are going to be covered by about a second. And the fact they're going past the pits at six laps means they'll be coming in on lap seven. Just remember that. But Robin Freitz blinks after six laps. He dives in from fourth place in his Schubert Motorsport BMW. So others may follow. And for Robin, he wasn't quite close enough to catch the tow off the cars in front. Might as well come in. That, I think, was a very, very clever call.
0: Well, also, it might be partly in response to knowing that the top three were going to stay out for another lap, because you're right that any gain that you might make in the early part of the race should then kind of go against you towards the finish. But that is great, potentially, for Robin Freitz and an early track position, because I reckon when that BMW rejoins and then the three cars ahead of him also pit, the BMW number 77 could leapfrog these three and then at least have chance to dictate the pace for the middle segment of the race.
1: Yeah, 100%. It is a roll of the dice. It is a gamble, because his final pit stop will necessarily come early. You've only got so much fuel in your car. You can stretch it to eight laps if all is well. But the fact he's getting a full tank now means he'll have that final stop early. That final stop will have to be longer. It's yin and yang. You balance it out. But I tell you what, I think that's a masterstroke. It wasn't quite close enough to stay with the lead trio, who are all over each other. At the moment, it's still our pole starter, Christian Krognes, in his Aston Martin. Still Adam Christodoulou, who did such a good opening stint. He got up from fourth on the grid to second. And Klaus Backler, who sort of fell down the order and has been fighting his way back. Any little slip-up, and these three could hit trouble. But right now, they are slightly holding each other up, and that is clearly what Schubert Motorsport was thinking. Bring Robin Freitz in now. He's not close enough to tackle them. He could be in elapsed time, but why not just go track position, we'll take it, see where we go from there.
0: Known, I believe, in modern Formula One parlance as the undercut, as in you
1: pit. I thought that's what I did when I shave in the
0: morning. Yeah, I know. I don't like the term, but I sort of understand its meaning. So you are getting the car out slightly earlier from the race than the others that you're fighting with. Hopefully then you'll be delivered back onto the racetrack in relatively clear air. The problem is it's very difficult to work out where the clear air is going to be next when you've got so many cars doing lots of different lap speed. But with a bit of luck, Schubert Motorsport, this is not their first rodeo, will benefit from that, and it'll provide an even closer race for us. Now, straight into a code 60, and one has just appeared at Flugplatz, which is where the top three are. There's an intervention vehicle over to the right, and actually...
1: Oh, barrier repairs.
0: Big barrier damage, yeah. And I'm not sure how that happened, but this is the approach to Schwedenkreuz, and it's bent back quite a significant section of the Armco barrier. So the trailers, or the large HGVs with trailers, are now on site in order to recover car, repair barriers, and that might be there for a while.
1: Yeah, it could well be. I mean, sometimes when you go with an aerial shot, he goes, did they damage that as well? But it's previous barrier damage that hasn't been considered, you know, they've just been scraped. But that looked as though it was a glancing blow, but normally a glancing blow doesn't do too much damage to the barrier, but certainly hard at the first point. Okay, this is even more of an advantage for people who are pitted this lap, because the cars out on the track are being slowed right down. When they get clear of the zone, they'll be released, and that's exactly what's happened now. Christian Krogner's really read the restart very, very nicely, but for Robin Fryant sitting in the pit, we don't know if he's going to go back out to do the second of the four stints, but that meant the cars out on track were not running at full racing speed. So what I thought was a brave bid, perhaps a masterstroke, has been given a little bit more of an assistance there. Schubert Motorsport could be the ones that gain.
0: I can tell you that David Yarn hasn't yet taken his drive-through penalty for Gamota Racing, so no pit stops indicated for any of the top five cars. Good early progress from Frank Stippler. Well, obviously, that is always the case. There is another car in the barrier just after Adenauer Forst, hence the reason why the cars in the top three positions all had to back off collectively there as well. Now they're going towards Metzgersfeld, which is the double left-hander, and the first of those lefts much more open compared to the second one. And now down the hill on their way to Exmuller and Breitscheid. And for Christian Krogner, try as he might, he cannot shake Adam Christodoulou. They're fighting amongst themselves, and that in turn is aiding Klaus Backler to stay within touching distance. Problem is, I don't think the Porsche's quite got the straight line speed compared to the Aston Martin and the Mercedes, but all he can do is stick with them and wait for a potential opportunity. David Yarn now in behind in the number 23 car. Is he in behind the yellow and black Dunlop Motorsport Porsche? No, because that's made a stop, hasn't it? So it's Frank Stippler maybe that's now ahead of car 23. So Stippler up to fourth place by the looks of things. And the gold liveried Porsche of Gabriele Piana running right in behind the all-white BMW. Remember, pitting on that lap was Robin Fryans,
1: who has returned. He's obviously going to do the first half of the race. I think that's the better way of doing it, rather than the two driver lineup going,
0: yeah,
1: do the first, the third, the other driver's second and fourth. But you know, Robin's in the mood, in the mode, and certainly helped by that slow zone. For those that were still out on track, they were delayed. Equally easy, he could find a slow zone on his outlap, but you just take every margin you can get.
0: And yes, the other car to stop on that lap then after six laps was it was Menzel exchanging the race seat for Müller, Sven Müller, in the number 17 car. Dylan Pereira still right behind Gabriele Piana. So that is another change as well, with Piana able to get ahead of the Luxembourgish racer. And Piana making good progress in this, the pro stint of an SP9 AM driver lineup.
1: Conditions perfect, racing pretty close to that as well. Of course, we had the moment with the poor Cooper being given a whack. We've earned two out of three laps, the bright yellow Audi spinning at the very same point on the exit of the Vidal chicane. We've had a little bit of barrier damage, but they're working on that now, and the crews are just super efficient. They've got a large number of vehicles with new sets of barrier ready to go along to the scene of a contact with the barrier, remove the old panels, check that the uprights are correct, and bolt it on. It's something they know they're going to be doing at some point during any round of the NLS. They may get away with it occasionally, but other times you can get double doses. And the bizarre thing is that so many races that are in full dry conditions, which you think would be perfect conditions, you actually have more people overstepping the mark than when it's sort of streaming and wet, which are other conditions also available here on the Nürburgring Nordschleife. A wonderful day today. For me, I'm just looking to see where Robin Fryant will be after that pit stop. He ought, with all rights, plus the assistance and help from the slow zone that trapped and delayed the cars that hadn't pitted on the same lap as him, he should definitely be in front. The question it will be where, how much in front. That's the question we'll find out fairly shortly in about the next, 5 minutes or so.
0: 33, Audi making a stop for Kay Kramer Racing. Michele Di Martino doing the opening stint for the SP9 AM runner. They were fifth.
2: Pace, they feel that Mazda have slightly skimped on the interior. Well, not in this top of the range Hemura. I can't speak for the other cars, but where I'm putting my hands, where I rest my elbow on the armrest on the door, on the centre console, everything feels premium as it did in its predecessor. In common with a lot of manufacturers now, places that you wouldn't touch, like beyond the instrument binnacle. Have a quick listen to this. Yeah, that's hard plastic, but I'm not running my hands over the top of that. We've got a head-up display as well on this, and a fantastic Bose multi-speaker stereo. So I think that's slightly nitpicking. For people to pull that out, because everything that you would normally touch, you're not going to lean underneath the centre console and go, oh, hang on, just by my left ankle there on the footrest, there's a bit of hard plastic. Well, yes, there is. But you actually want it to be hard wearing down there in case you catch your foot on it. So, as I say, the touch points are the important bit, and the upholstered leather, most part of the upholstered, the dashboard is upholstered leather with the contrast stitching. I like the driving position. I love the panoramic roof. You can pull the screen back on that, the blind back on that, on a dark day or in the evening. And then to stop the solar gain, it comes back across. It's all electric. It's tilt and slide as well. So, it's a good place to be. It's a great piece of design. Of course it is. It's a Mazda. We expect that. However, how does it drive? Because we know that in the past, all of Mazda's product have always had a little frisson, have always had that little, hey, yeah, I'm going to surprise you. Well, we've got a bit of driving to do to get back to the UK, and I'll report back once we've done that. The 2026 Mazda CX-5 on the road back from Le Mans.
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2: I'm John Hindhoff behind the wheel of the 2026 Mazda CX-5, all new. And whilst it has more than a passing resemblance to the car which it replaces, this third generation model has been improved, say Mazda, in pretty much all of the areas. It's longer, wider and taller, although it is a tad cheaper, starting off at a little over £31,000, going up to £36,000, depending on which of the four models you choose. You don't have to worry about engine, that is done for you. It is a 2.5 litre four-cylinder petrol engine with a mild hybrid, 48 volt mild hybrid unit, which doesn't drive you forward. It doesn't even set you off when you're going. It fills the torque gaps, is basically, I think, the best way to describe it. Two or four wheel drive in the top models. Four wheel drive is a little bit heavier, obviously. Now, the styling is very Mazda. It's got a great looking front end, and they've tidied up the rear. I like the styling, but with any Mazda, it's the driving experience that really has to work, because that is Mazda's unique selling point. USP, every car that they build's got a bit of an MX-5 in it. The steering wheel in this car is chunky and feels well weighted at the straight ahead position. I've only driven this car in normal and not in sport, not at least for any amount of time. When it's in sport, you can't use the radar cruise, the automatic cruise. But to be honest, there's plenty of everything you need when it's in the normal mode. Now, what do you need? Now, this clearly isn't an MX-5. It's a CX-5. And therefore, you need to have a car that feels secure, steerable, and safe on the road. Mazdas have always done that, and this one is no exception. I like the stance of the car from the outside and from the inside. My goodness, they've got their sums right. Once again, those wizards of suspension, ride, handling, harshness. Well, they've earned their money on this one. Over 1,200, nearly 1,300 miles has more than doubled the odometer reading since this car was delivered to me. It had just come off the UK launch fleet, which was done up in the borders of Scotland on some roads that I know very well. I wasn't able to get to that, but this real world road test has allowed me to live with the 2026 Mazda CX-5 for pretty much 2 weeks and use it on the run down to the Le Mans 24 hours. All the things that I need from a car to do that trip, this car has delivered. There's more luggage space than ever. There's more leg room, head room, knee room in an increased wheelbase on the car. And that increased wheelbase has, I'm absolutely certain, contributed to the way the car feels on the road. It is by no means lazy in underturning, but it is an SUV and therefore it's a bit high, so you've got to drive it like that. It responds well to being driven smoothly, and at that point you can tell you're driving a Mazda. It's really rewarding to drive this car and try and get the best out of it. Not the lowest sidewalls on the tyres, and that helps too. As you know, the roads in Northamptonshire in the UK where I live, and that's where I am now, doing the last journey or two in this car before it gets picked up by Mazda's fleet representative. Well, it's soaking them up. And in fact, I even drove over a piece of a roundabout next to me before I started this road test just to see what this one would handle like. I never do in any of the other cars. I go right round the outside and it was fine. And that's a 3/4 inch drop into a piece of tarmac that's been cleared out but not yet patched by Northamptonshire County Council. And the CX-5 took it in its stride. I'm on a country road now. When I started, I was doing 65 on a dual carriageway. I'm now doing just under 60 on an A road. Surface is pretty worn out. Sweeping bends. Not that you would know it. I'm going gently on and off the throttle. Nice left footrest. Good driving position. This is a car that can quite easily be at home on motorways, autostradas or autoroutes, or even the French péages. That's where legal 70, 80, 90 miles an hour, as it is cruising along on country roads, as I am now at 55 to 60. So have Mazda got the package right? Well, I think in the driving, absolutely. There was some criticism of the updated version of this car's predecessor, that they've perhaps gone too harsh on the springing. I never felt that, but I've got to say this car rides really well, to the point where the responsible adult, who, if you've ever listened to any of these road tests, you will know it's not one for sleeping while travelling in a car. In fact, there's only one car she's ever done that in, and that was top of the range Range Rover Autobiography. Well, she put her seat back on the way back from Le Mans in the front seat, also quite unusual for her. She normally travels in the back, and she was out for the count for about 2 hours of our journey home from the Circuit de la Sarthe. That says far more about the car than it does about the driver. that wasn't all on motorways either. I was on some roads around the Pont de Breton to avoid Rouen's Crete Air zone, which include, if you know that way, quite a lot of roundabouts and traffic calming measures. Never disturbed her slumber at all. So I think Mazda can be, I know it's rather an odd bit of praise to say someone fell asleep in the car, but I think they should take it as that. The whole package just seems to work well together. I'm not entirely convinced about the Google operating system. It works well enough, but there's a few basic things that sometimes it struggles on, and when it has no connection, then it's not helping you at all. But the alternative controls on the steering wheel, for example, shifting between DAB and FM radio, seems to be beyond the wit of a voice command to Google, but that's easy enough to do on the steering wheel controls, which are really, apart from the hazard flashes, nicely positioned where you can get at it, the auto hold handbrake button are around the gear selector, and the front and rear demiss buttons right in the middle of the dashboard underneath the huge screen. Other than that, all the buttons are on the steering wheel for the things you can control. Everything else touchscreen. Touchscreen doesn't like having direct sunshine on it, and of course it's black, so I have to have a microfiber cloth and clean it off every morning or every evening, otherwise it does my head in. But that's just me, that's not Mazda's fault. Don't think we can blame them for my foibles, should we say. But I have noticed it's taken on occasion two or three taps with the fingertip to get to what I want. Still don't understand why I haven't got any seat setting buttons on the armrest or somewhere on the dashboard. You have to go three layers down to get that done. The seats though are very comfortable, and I like to sit all the way down. I have done, and I feel I'm sitting in the car, not on it, despite obviously sitting in a nice commanding position in this mid-size SUV. Only 100 and just over 140 horsepower in this car, and you might think, well, is that enough? Well, I'm going to tell you right now, it is enough. It keeps up with traffic, it cruises along on the motorway quite happily. It's a 6-speed automatic with paddle shift if you want to use it. It is a bit prone to shifting down, going up hills when you're in cruise particularly, but of course you can override that, or you can stick the lever into the manual side and use the paddles all the time. The engine, if I'm honest, when it's revved much above 3,500-4,000 revs, does sound slightly intrusive, but I actually quite like that little four-cylinder thrum. Remember, I've got a 3-litre four-cylinder car, and I used to use that as my daily for several years, so I'm kind of used to that nice little rumble that you get from a larger capacity four-cylinder. It's got a decent amount of torque, and the mild hybrid cuts in imperceptibly. It's got what's called I-stop, which is stop-start, auto-hold I've got on there. So right now, I've come to a halt and the engine's come off. If you want to start it, like most cars, the little trick to start them actually is to wiggle the steering wheel. And it restarts. There's virtually no noise when the engine's ticking over. Where is it happiest? Round about 2,000 to 2,250 revs in top gear. That equates to somewhere between 65, 75, 80, depending on where you are and where you can use that. Bizarrely, I seem to get better fuel mileage at that kind of rev range, particularly over long distance, than I do if I'm sitting at my normal 60 to 65. And obviously you're making a bit more progress as well, sort of under 118, 120 kilometres an hour, work that back, which is what I was doing on the Payage when I came back from the 24 hours of Le Mans. So if I select another screen, I've done just over 1,300 miles. As I say, that's more than doubled the odometer reading when the car was dropped off. So I feel like we've got to know this car. Quite a lot of that, of course, is down and back to the circuit in France, to Le Mans, but also 10 days of in and out of the track, some running around at both ends of that to do the usual Le Mans logistics. And the best we've seen was on the run home from the Channel Tunnel back up to North Northamptonshire. What's that, 160, 170 miles maybe, something like that. Now, there was a closure on the M25, so I went down the A2 and through the Blackwall Tunnel, for those of you who know that. And even going that way, I still clocked what I think is a more than acceptable 49 miles to the gallon. 49 miles to the gallon on that run. My average is not that good, but take into account that I was running 10 or 15 clicks either way in and out of the track every day for pretty much, as I say, 10 days. The weekend before test and all the way through race week. And the car was running around doing errands there, picking people up from the tram stop, etc, etc. Then 42 miles to the gallon as my average as it stands right now, actually 42.3 for the pedants among us. In 1,300 miles of that kind of running, I have no doubt that if you were doing a longish run in the UK or Europe or wherever your travels took you, and you kept your speed around that 70 miles an hour, 65 to 75 miles an hour where legal, then you'd crack 50 miles to the gallon in this. And for the size of car that it is, I think that's very impressive. Had Peter Mackay sitting behind me in one of the trips home from, I think it was either Wednesday or Thursday night practice at Le Mans, and he is quite a big lad, takes up a bit of space, and I like my seat not too far back, but I don't like to be right up on the wheel. Still with a bent arm and being able to get my wrists on the top of this beautifully sized steering wheel. And Peter was most impressed with the comfort of the rear seats and how much room he had, particularly headroom. He's a tall lad. There is more space in the back than the model this replaces. I've seen some criticism from motoring journalists about some of the materials in this car. I'll address that by saying that everything you touch, all the touch points, feel just as premium as they ever have on Mazda. And if you want to go scraping around and tapping under the seats and things like the top of the dashboard that you're never going to actually put your fingers on, then I think you'll find in most manufacturers that that's not always the same as those touch points that you're using all the time. I think I understand that they feel they have to report that, but I think they're being a little bit nitpicking for that. I'm assured by Mazda that updates for the Google operating system will be over the air and coming soon, and unlocking more features and more apps. I think it's something we've got to get used to now, but it does mean that you've got Google Maps on the screen all the time. You can link your phone, whether it's Android or Apple, but it does seem to work well enough. The navigation system has its own internet connection. The car talks to the world, and I think we're going to have to get used to that in the years to come. So summing up then, the new Mazda CX-5 looks like a Mazda, feels like a Mazda inside with every surface that you touch, And the key question that we wanted to answer in this driving part of our real world road test, it drives like a Mazda. This car in its previous forms has sold over 4.5 million units worldwide, and I have absolutely no doubt whatsoever that Mazda are on to another winner here. The new for 2026 Mazda CX-5. Mazda, doing Mazda things.
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0: Following hot on the heels of the 24 Hours of Le Mans this year is the next race in the FIA World Endurance Championship, the first of the flyaway events after the postponement of the Qatar 18-12 kilometres, which should have started at the start of, or should have been at the start of the year rather, has now been moved to the end as things stand. But we're in South America this weekend to now hopefully a regular stop on the calendar for the FIA World Endurance Championship. Interlagos in Sao Paulo, the shortest track that the championship will visit this season at just 4.3 kilometres, 2.6 miles. And there's great elevation change as well. I wonder whether we're set for a slightly unusual result after a terrific race last year for Cadillac. They are looking strong, as are one or two others that were less fancied maybe at the start of the year. What have Alpine got up their sleeves? And of course, Toyota cannot be discounted after that wonderful victory in La Sarthe last month. This is the Radio Show Limited network of channels. It's RS1, and we're live from the Ford Racing Global Broadcast Centre to bring you free practice three over the next 60 minutes. And then later on today, it will be the qualifying sessions, including two hyperpole sessions for LMGT3 and Hypercar respectively, and we'll have the full race live tomorrow, the Rolex 6 hours of Sao Paulo for round four of the championship.
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0: And for this 60-minute session, it'll be Johnny Palmer and John Hindoff taking you through some of the key stories that have developed through day one of action, which included two 90-minute sessions, free practice one and free practice two. And as I say, one more hour-long session to go for the build-up then for the qualifying sessions, of which there will be four of them. And this track, I suppose in a way doesn't take too much mastering, but then again it can develop into a slightly unusual race result. It is Saturday morning just after 10 o'clock, and if you're not in Brazil and you're not adhering to Brasilia standard time, Brazil is currently 4 hours behind the UK, therefore 5 hours behind Central Europe, and you can do the relevant calculation if you're elsewhere. But this session due to start at 10 past 10 until 10 past 11, and then the qualifying sessions begin at 2:30 this afternoon, with the standard qualifying session being 12 minutes, where all of the LMGT3s will go out onto track at once. Then if you finish in the top 10, there'll be 18 cars competing for the top 10 positions. And if you manage to get into hyperpole, that follows straight afterwards with another 10-minute session. And then we do the whole cycle again, 12 minutes plus 10 minutes. And to put you in the picture regarding the championship, from a manufacturer point of view, Toyota took a huge leap into the lead because they totaled 80 points, 8-0, with a couple of standout results for Toyota, obviously winning the race but also finishing in third position. BMW are on 96 points after their 1-2 finish in Spa, the 6 hours of Spa which preceded the 24 hours of Le Mans. And Ferrari are in third place on 62 points, Regarding the Drivers' Championship for Hypercar, Kamui Kobayashi, Mike Conway and Nick de Vries are on 75, but they're only four ahead of René Rast and Robin Fries. Remember that not all BMW drivers have competed at all the races, because the opening race at Imola was a clash with the Grand Prix of Long Beach, IMSA WeatherTech Sports Car Championship race, which meant that a couple of BMW drivers weren't at Imola, and therefore René Rast and Robin Fries are a few points ahead of their regular teammate, and Sheldon van der Linde is, who is their regular teammate, just 10 points back. So René Rast, Robin Fries on 71, Sheldon van der Linde third and isolated in third on 61 points, with Brendan Hartley, Ryo Hirakawa and Sebastian Buemi benefiting from that third place finish at Le Mans. In LMGT3, session still about 5 minutes away, by the way, this is fascinating now, because obviously a cracking result for TF Sport and their Corvette, the number 33 car. Ben Keating was there, but he didn't compete in the first two races at Imola and Spa. So he remains, or he is now on the board with 50 points as his first scoring for the season. Jody Edgar is on 72 because he was at Imola and Spa, as was Nicky Katsberg. However, Nicky Katsberg is not in Brazil this weekend. Instead, he's in Canada competing in the latest WeatherTech Sports Car Championship race. So that will mean that Jody Edgar will jump ahead of both of his teammates, and he therefore can be the only one from the 33 Corvette who could potentially be the FIA Endurance Trophy Drivers' Champion. Although John Hindhoff, interestingly, was drawing the point that by the end of the year, it might be Jody Edgar finishing first in the Drivers' Championship, Nicky Katsberg second, and Ben Keating in third, all on different amounts of points, but occupying those top three positions. Beyond that, Alessio Rivera and Francois Herriot and Simon Mann from the 21 Ferrari are third in the Drivers' Championship. They are on 40 points. And in behind them, Adrian David, Tom Van Rompuy and Jack Hawksworth. Now, Jack Hawksworth is on slightly fewer points as well, just one fewer point, in fact, compared to Adrian David and Tom Van Rompuy, because he was the stand-in. And actually, Esteban Masson now returns to that Lexus in question, which is the 78 car. So Masson the gold, who was driving an LMP2 car at the 24 Hours of Le Mans, rejoining Adrian David and Tom Van Rompuy. And Jack Hawksworth did a stellar job to get them 36 points at Le Mans. So they are a decent amount ahead of the McLaren of Antares O, Marvin Kerkhofer and Tom Fleming. Now, Cadillac had a very good result here last year, but regarding free practice one so far this year, that was a wonderful result for Aston Martin, because Harry Tinknell was fastest with a 125.457, so he posting the best time by 24 thousandths of a second to top free practice one. And then the headlines were being grabbed by Genesis in free practice two yesterday afternoon. Now, that is a session that ran from 10 to 4 till 20 past 5. So very close to the sort of time and potentially conditions at the end of tomorrow's race. Tomorrow's race, by the way, first of all, it starts on the half hour. So it's an 11:30 start and finishing at 5:30, the Rolex 6 hours of Sao Paulo. But therefore, some useful condition finding potentially at the end of free practice two. Although I have just checked a weather forecast for Sunday, and at about 3 o'clock, there is a 33% chance of some rain between 3 and 4 o'clock. So not all the way to the end of the race, but right in the middle, that could really throw the cat amongst the pigeons. The tyre choice is relatively limited. LMGT3s only have the medium tyre, whereas the hard was run by Goodyear last year, but it's only mediums available to the GT cars. And regarding the hypercar tyres, they are run on Michelins, and they've got the medium and the hard at their disposal, plus of course the wet weather tyre. But there is no intermediate, so if it's only a small amount of rain, there will be a big decision to make. It's Johnny Palmer in the Ford Racing Global Broadcast Centre, and joined by John Hindhoff for this session. You've got a busy weekend on your hands, John, with action north of the border in Canada with the
5: IMSA WeatherTech Sports Car Championship. 1 minute to open pit exit for free practice one.
0: And by the way, that is Eduardo Freitas, not John Hindhoff. That's our race director for this weekend in Brazil. So North and South America are action-packed for sports car racing this weekend, John.
5: Hello, Johnny. I can't do Eduardo. There is debris on the track at T30.
6: This is one of my favourite places to watch or be involved in motor racing. I have some very, very happy memories of being trackside here down through the years. It's in some ways a little bit.
7: Pit exit in 10, 9, go on. 8, 7, 6, 5, 4, 3, 2, 1. Pit exit is now open. Free practice 3 has started.
6: In some ways, it's a little bit of an anachronism, a bit like Monaco. I think if it wasn't already a Grand Prix circuit, then it probably wouldn't be a Grand Prix circuit, if that makes any sense. I think it races really well for sports cars. It's short, just over 4.3 kilometres, which is just over 2.5 miles, 2.6 miles. And it's got a bit of everything. Not least the fact that it is at altitude, and you feel that just walking over the bridge, which brings you into the paddock by the centre S at turns 1 and 2, just going up the 2 flights of stairs there to get across is actually a bit of a workout. I thought it was interesting what you said about the Genesis topping the times, JP, talking to the team. That was absolutely a full quali sim, that lap, admitted by the team and the driver concerned. That takes absolutely nothing away from them, because they have, I mean, this is their first season. It was, 500 days between showing the concept car in Dubai to getting the car out on the track at Imola at the start of the season. And there's an air of cautious optimism within that team that we talked about at Le Mans when I was speaking to Luke Donkervolker. They know they've got a tough gig, but I think they've gone about it in a very good way. And I think you have to believe in yourself in terms of what you can put out there. They certainly do. But as I say, it's cautiously optimistic. It is. There's a bit more of a swagger in that step when they scored that point, but I don't think that they think that the series, the championship, or any of the races did owes them anything. Oh, A-team manager being asked to go to the race control area. So cars out on the track for this, the first session, 57 and a half minutes still to go. Let me tell you who's out there. For the two Astons, 007 is Harry Tinknell, Marco Sorensen for 009 for the, this is sort of in number order at the minute until they start putting times in, so we'll rip through them. Garage 59 in the GT3 categories, Antara's out, already had a race victory this year in the number 10. Will Stevens for Cadillac Hertz Team Jordan, number 12. Dries Vantor for BMW Team WRT in number 15. It's Pipo Durrani and Mathieu Jaminet in the 19. In the 17 and the 19 for Genesis Magma. Sheldon von der Linde in the second of the BMWs. Francois Ariot for Vista EF Corsa in their Ferrari. The two Heart of Racing, Gray Newell, and I saw Ian James getting his gear on, and is indeed Ian James in that car. BMW number 32, Sean-Luc Galail for Team WRT. TF Sport, Ben Keating, still recovering from that nasty break in his elbow. Sally Yolick has just gone out in, where's he gone? And that, now I'm not going to be able to do that now because they're all coming through, and it's Harry Tinknell who puts the first quick lap in. We'll give you some more. The two Ferraris, Tonio Fueco and Antonio Giovinazzi, Giovi, in that car. Parker Thompson's in the number 69 WRT. BMW running in a Brazilian colour scheme this weekend, another different colour scheme for Tony McIntosh and the team. Malte Jakobsen is in 94 Peugeot. And Will Stevens, I think we mentioned. Paul de Resta's in the Peugeot, number 93. Mathieu Jaminet, I've mentioned. Who have we not mentioned? EF Corsa, Ferrari. Hypercar is the number 83. That's Robert Cupid, Sheldon van der Linden, we've mentioned. Rio Hirakawa for Toyota, number 8. And I'm telling you all this just in case you can't find the timing online. I know it's a bit more difficult this year. It's Kamui Kobayashi in the 7. Yasser Shaheen in the Ben Manti Porsche, number 92, the GT3 car.

0: who's in, who's just gone out of the pit lane, but he's going to have to come in for a 5 minute stop and hold. That was for contact with the Peugeot number 93 yesterday, and that's been held over from yesterday's events. The race control have the opportunity to do that, and we've just had a spin, actually, or a half spin at the Senna S's by the number 94 Peugeot with Malthus Jakobsen in that car.
1: Well, I'm down in the Alpine garage with a face that's very familiar here, because you won the championship together with Alpine in LMP2. André Negrao, also winner of the 24 Hours of Le Mans, same with Signatec and Alpine. You're at home here, Paulista. How does it feel to see the championship and the way that it has grown?
2: For sure, yeah. It's very good to be back here in the WEC. It's, it's part of my family here. After 7 years together, a lot of good results together as well. And to see all the WEC growing up like this, and to watch the race on the TV now, and I can say that it's growing up a lot. And, and to see here in Brazil, it's bad if I was driving, but it's nice to be here with them.
1: I was going to say, do you miss driving?
2: For sure. I miss driving. I'm driving now here in Brazil, but nothing compared to the WEC, but it's good as well.
1: Excellent. Well, it's a real pleasure to have your face around here on the WEC. You're part of the family, so it's great. Have a good weekend.
2: Thank you very much. You too, guys.
0: So, Bruce Giovanni with Johnny and John today. And tomorrow, it will be Johnny and Giovanni, because Johnny Molum will be driving the broadcast with JP. Intimate knowledge of here. John Hindhoff and Johnny Paul in the Fallock Racing Global Broadcast Centre, as we work through this third and final free practice session from a beautiful Brazil on the circuit here.

At the moment, the fastest time that has come in is Harry Tinknell's 1:24.246. Giovinazzi behind him by about half a second. Early doors here. That was a bit more tight than it really needed to be, as the couple of cars coming up the hill there from Zheng Chao. And Peugeot in the pits must be the hypercar in the 94 that we just noticed had gone off track for a moment. It's taken out briefly by Malte Jakobsen. No, did they get a little... Right, when I saw that car, first of all, it had gone off on its own, I think. Oh, no, this is the 93 Peugeot as well. Has had some issues, but that seemed to have been attacked by a WRT BMW. Oh, that was the incident yesterday that has got the five-minute stop and hold for the Racing Team Turkey, number 34 WRT BMW. But earlier on today, so it's not been a good couple of sessions for the... But for the French Lions, as the two cars that have not been out at all, well, actually, Sally Yolick went out, and I don't think they did. They've had the stop and hold from the start of the session. And Malte Jakobsen, the 94 Peugeot, well, I thought I saw that car out.

So in GT3, Parker Thompson for Team WRT. Was that the radio? Maybe not. 134.809, with Finn Gersitz just pitting from second by 0.083 of a second, the usual bun fight in Le Mans GT3 for...

0: the GT cars. We keep hearing the sound for the radio, and then it's not being passed to us by our TV colleagues, but we'll soldier on. So if you think I'm ignoring it, I promise I'm not. Somebody's left their push-to-talk woman or something like that. So in GT, it's Team WRT BMW Garage 59 McLaren, a Codis ESP Lexus with Petro Umbrescu in third place, separated by around about 2.5 tenths. Ian James for Hartner Racing Team, the 27 Aston Vantage, is next up by another tenth. He's got half a tenth on Sean Galale, Team WRT. And Martin Berry is the best of the Iron Lynx cars in sixth position. So a relatively sensible start, JP, to this final session. We've had 12 minutes or thereabouts of it. Having just seen the clash between the BMW and the Peugeot yesterday, I'm not surprised at all that they've been parked for 5 minutes. But it's the other Peugeot that's causing the worries in the French pit today.
1: Yeah, well, Jakobsen in the 94, the 93 car was involved in that contact, as you say, with Sally Jolic yesterday, and he'd had fair warning. I mean, I've been reading the reason why this 5 minute penalty was enforced, and the evidence says, having reviewed the video and heard from both drivers and the team managers, the stewards determined that car 34, Sally Jolic's Racing Team Turkey by TF Corvette, had been shown blue flags initially exiting turn 7. So that's the real twisty section in sector 2. The run, turn 7, is at Laringina corner, and then into turn 8.
2: Good reference. There's no traffic slot anymore, so I'm happy to box, honestly, and gain time on the
3: wrong
2: line.
3: I'll do one more.
1: Antonio Fuoco in conversation with his engineer there about whether he should do a further lap, and indeed he did, but he's going to come in now because that radio message was slightly delayed. They also had a message on the onboard marshalling system, so instructing Sally to allow Paul de Resta through in the number 93 car. So Paul then attempts to overtake car 34 on the outside of the next corner, but car 34 maintained its racing line, leaving no room for the manoeuvre. Car 93 then attempted to overtake on the inside at the following corner, turn 10. However, car 34 failed to leave sufficient room to allow car 93 to pass. Here. Both cars ran through turn 10 in parallel, but on the exit, car 34 moved slightly to the right and then made contact with car 93. I think it was the contact, really, that just tipped the decision over the edge. The steward said,
0: well,
1: sorry.
0: Went at the back of him. It was a pit manoeuvre. He couldn't have been better if he'd been Kentucky Highway Patrol, to be honest. It just spun him round to the inside, to the left-hand side of the circuit. Quite extraordinary.
1: It's a bizarre thing to do in free practice. This was free practice 2 at just after 5:10, so they might have got away pretty well, actually, with just a 5-minute stop-and-go penalty in this session. It's not going to affect their qualifying.
0: Did they get a fine as well?
1: The fine isn't listed on the document, so no, I don't think so.
0: Yeah. It was a five. While you were talking,
1: yes, sorry, go ahead. No,
0: five. A couple of.
1: I'll stop talking. You start talking.
0: Just while you were talking, there's been a couple of improvements, and we now have Alpine from Genesis, from Aston Martin, Heart of Racing, from Genesis, from Ferrari, from Cadillac, the top six, separated by not very much indeed, about half a second. No, not even that much. Actually, by 2.5 tenths of a second. I just thought, and Alpine from Genesis, from Aston Martin, might be worth mentioning as we have that on the timing screen at the moment.
1: So on we go. We've had nearly 15 minutes. The 19 Genesis is now in pit lane with the nose removed, but it's not been taken into the garage. This was the fastest car then in the afternoon session yesterday. It was a mature Jaminet time, 124.271, which was quicker than free practice one's efforts from Aston Martin. And where was the best place Genesis in FP1? That was seventh fastest, also a Jaminet time. So he did a 126 pretty much flat in free practice one, and then was able to shave almost 2 seconds off it. And like you said, Genesis admitting afterwards that that was a qualifying effort. So maybe they're looking pretty strong for quali. Backed up with the two Aston Martins, 009 and 007, in free practice two. So a combination of LMDH and LMH cars at the sharp end. Cadillac fourth and fifth. So generally the LMDH and the choice of the four kind of base chassis are strong again here in Brazil. And I remember that was the case here last year as well. It was almost as if there was a shift, John, going into what was the second half of the season last year. We'd had four races with the completion of Le Mans 2025, and then there were four races remaining. But there was a significant kind of gear change in the balance of performance between the two methodologies last year. What we don't know is whether there have been any significant changes in balance performance this year, because it's all behind a curtain for 2026.
0: What the curtain? Just a quick mention on tyres. Harry Tinknell out on very old tyres, mediums, 46 that old tyres. Everybody else, it would seem, had put at least some new tyres on, all mediums in the hypercar class, of the information that I have. The slight difference is that Nick Cassidy's just been in and through the pits for Peugeot Total Energy 93, and he's put brand new at that stop. He's put brand new tyres on. Now, I can never remember whether that's front and back or left and right. I think it's left and right, isn't it? He's put left-hand side tyres on that. 19 lap old on the right and brand new tyres on the left of that. It's the usual tyre restrictions for a six-hour race of what you get at the start and what you can take into the race. And is it medium and hard this weekend? Hey, Anthony McIntosh, hang on.
2: And then we come for a new tyre.
0: So that was five laps, three-timed lash, then in for a new tyre. And that is a new set of Goodyears that he started on. They have no choice. It's medium for the GT3 runners. JP, is it medium and hards this weekend for the hypercars, or mediums and softs? I have to say I've put that piece of paper down and it's got lost somewhere.
1: It's medium, medium and hard this weekend. Hard, yes.
0: Yeah. The hard is making a comeback. Everybody that I have data for is on the mediums at the moment.
1: Ford Mustang through the very fast final couple of corners onto the start and finish straight, so 14 and 15, and then slowing for the Senna S, which is always an awkward place to get this many cars through for the race, which is an 11:30 start local time tomorrow. At the moment, though, the Ford Mustang has a relatively clear track in front of it. That is the 88, I believe, with the 77 just ahead. Yes, so car 88 in LMGT3. Second fastest right now. And the gap's actually between the two runners at the top end of LMGT3 very, very, very, very tight. Just 23 thousandths of a second separating that 54 Ferrari from the 88 Ford. Now, Augusto Farfus, we can hear from. He's with Bruce.
3: With the BMW driver Augusto Farfus, the local. How is it to be driving here in your country with a car that looks so beautiful with the Brazilian colors?
4: Well, it's an honor, you know. I haven't done much of my career here in Brazil, so every time I have a chance to come and race and see the fans, it's something quite unique. Car looks sensational, I have to say. The car, WRT, did an amazing livery, so I'm very proud to show up the Brazilian colors. I think Interlagos has been so kind to us in the past few years. Maybe this year is a better year for us. So we keep our hopes high and keep working. I'm just enjoying so much the weekend at home.
3: We can't wait to see the two cars look amazing. It's actually hard to find the difference between the two cars for us, but we can't wait to see the car race around Interlagos. It's going to be beautiful. Thank you so much and good luck.
4: Thank you.
1: Augusto Farfus then from the BMW squad WRT chatting to Bruce Giovanni there. And as Bruce makes the comment, the BMW is looking particularly good this weekend in their home colours, if you like, not of Munich though, but of Brazil, and Augusto will drive the 32 car, as he has done all year with Sean Galeel and Darren Leung. And then the sister BMW, also from the WRT camp, is the 69 car, which has been chopping and changing its livery all season long. Anthony McIntosh, Parker Thompson and Dan Harper. So the 32 car, where is that positioned in the order? Still with some time to find it. Eighth, and just 0.3 of a second away from the Ford Mustang, which is now quickest, by the way, the 88 car. Oh, wow. So that jumps ahead of the 54 Ferrari, which has pitted the AF Corsa Ferrari. And that enables the sister Ferrari from AF Corsa in GT to jump into second position. Car 21 going second fastest, John.
5: Yeah, absolutely. So it's Leverato or Simon Mann, then Frankie Castellacci, then Sally Yolich. So held for 5 minutes, out with his dander up, and Racing Team Turkey straight into fourth position, 1:34.7. Last time around, that car and Sally's fastest lap. Gray Newell, what a season this has been for Gray Newell. I admit it, when I spoke to him at the start of the season at Imola, that this was going to be a big step for him into the World Endurance Championship with his own team, admittedly, but he has had a knuckle down, and I think he's done a pretty solid job, actually. That car's slightly ahead of his teammate, Zachary Robichon, who's next up in seventh position. Fifth and sixth position. Anthony McIntosh now in seventh. Rui Andrade for Iron Lynx in 8th. Alexandra West for the McLaren Garage 59, a bit of discount there. And Team WRT, Darren Leung, bringing up the top 10. It's Fred McAvecky who's just taken out the Alpine, and also a change for Genesis Magma in 2nd, because Pipo Derani has been replaced by Daniel Hunkadea in the number 19. And indeed, it's all change at the top end, because Tom Gamble has replaced Harry Tinknell, that was at start of that. Andre Lotterer now in the number 17, Genesis Magma Racing. Number 17, as I said, that is in 4th position. Still under 0.2 of a second between that top 4. This, Mr. Palmer, could make for a fairly exciting qualifying session coming up later on today.
1: Entirely so, because again it is about ambient conditions and how well these teams know a slightly resurfaced track in places. I mean, for instance, turn 5 has been resurfaced, which is the second part of Decida de Largo at the end of the Retta Aposta. So long back straight, then two left-handers, and it's the exit of the quicker and slightly shallower corner, which has been resurfaced.
6: Information to pit lane. We are doing a new simulation at garage 11. We are doing a new medical simulation at garage 11. Please do not be surprised. We are sending medical to the passage in garage 11. This is a simulation.
1: Well, it's good of everyone to remind everybody, or if they didn't know already, just to stress the point that nobody should be concerned about a simulation, a replica type emergency situation during or in the pit lane. But I'm not sure whether we'll be able to describe that to you in any way. But they are testing absolutely everything and have been doing for much of the year.
5: Yeah, and that is the measure of the WEC, and particularly of Eduardo Freitas. He always says, if you're having a conversation about anything and there is any decision to be made, he's going to say, I have to take the safety concerns first. It's as simple as that. That is his first priority every single time. Rightly so, as well, of course. I was going to say something, and it kind of interrupted myself. And you know, at my age, that's really a dodgy thing to do. Oh yes, I know what I was going to say. For those of you listening in the UK to this live free coverage of FP3, you're going to giggle at this, because here in Brazil, it's a chilly 22.7 Celsius in the air, or fairly fairly early in the morning, mind you, but I think it was probably as warm at the same time of day in many parts of the UK, certainly the Midlands, South Wales and the South. Track temperature 28.6 Celsius at the moment. Not much wind to talk about here, but it is quite humid. 49% humidity on the official measurements, that is. I mean, that's about perfect for the air and track temperature, JP. They won't want it much more than that, but come to qualifying later on today, the track temperature is going to absolutely spike. So that information they got yesterday is going to be so important.
1: Yeah, and that's part of the reason why free practice is held at different times on a Friday as well, just to try and cover as much of the day as possible. It becomes very much applicable for the race tomorrow as well. But I still see this not exactly high chance of rain, but a chance of rain during the race between 3 and 4 p.m. So that's going to be an hour and a half, maybe two and a half hours before the end of the race, and could be right in the middle of a stint and awkwardly placed. The question is, how much of the area is going to be covered by rain, how quickly and how severe is it going to be? Because, like I said at the start, there's no intermediate tyres for either of the categories, so you're going to have to make a decision, and it might be some drivers just have to live with their slick tyres, might have to hope that they're on mediums at the time. This is the first time all year that the hards, well, they took the hards, did Michelin to Le Mans, but they didn't take them to Imola and to Spa. So, and with the resurfacing that has taken place, there are some question marks regarding that as well. In the race for last year, a lot of teams were changing right side tyres because this is an anti-clockwise circuit. So, right side tyres were the, actually not anti-clockwise, is it?
5: No, yes, it is.
1: Yes, it is. Okay. Second guessing myself there. And the other thing is about the pit lane.
5: Left-handed circuit.
1: So all the stress is on the right-hand side of the car. But the pit lane is on the inside of the circuit. So it's not like Imola, which is also anti-clockwise, but you're refueling the cars from the right-hand side. The cars are having to be refueled from the left-hand side, which has been a significant change around for each and every car from Le Mans.
5: Yeah, this is the same as Quarter, isn't it? That we'll see later on in the season, a left-handed anti-clockwise circuit with the pit lane on the left-hand side. It's not good news down at Peugeot, JP, that we've not seen the number 94 car at all in this session, and it's now up on the hijacks, and there's work going on to the engine compartment of that car. The 93 is out on the circuit at the moment, having been attacked by the BMW yesterday, but that's all, I'm sure that's all forgotten about now. Water under the bridge, eh, Faulty? Nick Cassidy behind the wheel of that car. We had the one of the BMWs in earlier on in the pit lane for quite a while and pushed back into the garage, which I think was, let me see, I think it was the 20 car. Yes, it was. But Rene Rast has just taken that car back out. Sorry, I forgot to mention that earlier on. But lovely conditions right now. It is interesting to see the differing colours of the tarmac around the circuit here. And I do wonder how that will react to the solar energy that's been put into it. There's not much cloud in the sky at the moment, but there's some big, big dark patches that sort of remind me. It's not, because it's new. I think it's complete new tarmac where they've put whole sections in. But it sort of reminds me of sometimes when you see on the ovals that NASCAR race on, when they're coming up to a weekend and they decide they're trying to open another groove and they spray something sticky on the track to try and open up a new groove, either higher than or lower than what is being normally used. It's not that, but it is new tarmac. And right up across the start-finish line and into the centre S's, that's much darker tarmac than other places around the circuit. And then, again, on another off from the Peugeot, this time exiting the curve, the centre S, rather, and through onto the curve de Sol, off on the right-hand side of the road for Nick Cassidy, who's now brought his car into the pits and back out again after that little whoopsie. Not a good day for the, if you're French and in Peugeot colours, at least, JP, but good day for the Alpines.
1: Yeah, Alpine to this point, looking strong, fastest. Fred McAveeke currently at the wheel of that car with Ferdinand Habsburg in eighth position and Loic Duval struggling to really monitor the progress of his Peugeot out on track. Remember that they had a really strong Spa. I mean, it took pole position, Malte Jakobsen, at the Spa 6 hours did Peugeot. And then, unfortunately, when they got to their home race at the 24 Hours of Le Mans last month, were kind of nowhere with either of their cars. And there was a question mark then when we come back to our more bread and butter star race, as we hear Danny Junkadeus team radio.
7: To be honest, the rest is good. I don't know, how's the pace?
8: Yeah, pace is very, very strong, man. Very strong. Very good job. Box. Tire change right in the
1: side. So again, at Genesis, they are happy. That is the 19 car that Mathieu Jaminet topped the free practice two times with yesterday, and his teammate Danny Junkadea, the Spaniard, now at the wheel. They have retained the livery as well for this Genesis.
5: Good
1: and
5: point.
1: Let's stay with Genesis and head to Bruce Juani.
3: I am down in the pit lane and the car is going to come in, so we have to move back a little bit. We've seen David De Boer in the Genesis Magma Racing team. We were looking at a beautiful slow motion of the car that's performing very well, and I have everybody says that you've done the job steadily working and performing already fantastically well in Le Mans. Here it shows again, fantastic performance yesterday, and again now the two cars in the top four.
9: But you know what I'm going to say, you know, no points on Friday, no points on Saturday, so you know, all of the job remains to be done, but yeah, for sure, I think we said it on a few times that we feel we have a competitive package, and now it's the first time that we can start to show it. So it's good. It's good for everyone. It's good for all of us. Everyone that has been working hard for this project since a year and a half. It's not a lot, but it's been a good team effort. Let's see. You know, so far we are pretty good, but you know that we know tomorrow is going to be totally different. First, it's a race, and it's going to be a red race. And setup-wise, now we are trying to explore, you know, finding the compromise between qualifying and the race, what works best. So it's very much looking at the race that we are working right now.
3: And we will be looking at the pole position, possible pole position in qualifying this afternoon and crossing the figures for you, because the car has been doing very well.
9: Absolutely. Thank you. We will do that. I mean, we'll see what we can do. So far, we have not had any hypercar in our position except in Le Mans. So obviously, which was a great one. So let's see what we can do. Yeah, clearly, if we make mistakes, we think we can be in top 10, and we'll see for better.
3: Fingers crossed.
9: Thank you.
3: Thank you.
1: Cyril Abiteboul then from Genesis. He said no points on Saturday. Well, there is one up for grabs. For getting pole position, you never know. Genesis have already topped A session. Oh, big offer, the 69 BMW in GT though. Well, actually, it's less big than I was expecting, because it's slammed into the tyre barrier. That looks like the approach to turn 8. Or is it the next one around turn 10? But it's gone out in the dirt, John, out in the marbles. And it is, I reckon, turn 10. And so that's Pico De Pato. Correct. Pico De Pato, the tighter of those right-hand kinks in the twisty section on the infield part of the racetrack. So sector 2. And I often get both turn 8 and turn 10 the wrong way round. But turn 10 definitely follows turn 8 after you've been through Pininheiro and into Pico De Pato. So, yeah, 69 BMW, able to drive away from that. And I think possibly only the door mirror was slightly dishevelled.
5: Yeah, Anthony McIntosh at the Duckbill corner, Pico De Pato. I think he got a bit of help. I think there was somebody in his right hand side who just either ushered him gently off the racing line, or maybe there was even a little bit of contact there. I can't convict on the evidence that I've seen at the moment, but I'm sure it will be being looked at race control. Into the pit lane for the mighty 38, Sebastian Bourdais will be looking for his look to change this weekend. That was two tyre change on the right-hand side, staying on the yellow mediums. Not had a year to remember. Said that the problem at Le Mans, where remember their car had pole position, he got the gold medal and then it was taken away from him, much as he got the Rolex watch at Daytona and had that taken away from him. He said the problem at Le Mans was like a dagger to the heart. A man born and raised in Le Mans. For any Frenchman, Le Mans a big thing, but for a Sathoise like Seb, he knew that car had, all of the Cadillacs had a chance actually at Le Mans, they had the pace. Full course yellow has been called for the debris at turn 10, where the double yellow has been removed, but I think that was for the advertising hoarding in front of the tyre wall, JP, that Anthony McIntosh slightly deranged when he went in there. In fact, that is still hanging loose at the moment, so maybe that needs to be attended to as we've got just on 24 minutes to go.
1: And I have had another chance to see the moment of Anthony McIntosh. It was all on his own. I think as he rejoined, there was a Ferrari right alongside him, but he just lost the car. It quite dusty, actually, on the outside of that Pico de Pato corner, turn 10. And I think he just got out of the racing lane, maybe was a couple of lanes too high. And it all happened right in front of the 009 Aston Martin of Alex Ribeiras. But Ribeiras was significantly further back, so he wasn't involved either. But yes, as the BMW then rejoined, I'm not sure whether it was the 21 or the 54 Ferrari, the GT Ferrari that was alongside Anthony, but thankfully contact wasn't made.
2: You can do one more if you want.
1: And Anthony actually fessing up to the fact that it was entirely his messing up there of the turn 10, and it sounded like he was on quite a good lap at the time, nearing the end of sector 2, and then sector 3 is quite short to the control line, Yung Kao, which is a crucial braking area and indeed exit point as well, because that determines your top speed up and out of the turn 12, up the hill through the several left hand kinks and across the line. They're going to check that BMW out now in the garage, just to make sure that all the wheels are still in alignment. So maybe it was a more firm hit, as I rather suggested when I initially saw it.
5: Yeah, how is the junction corner, because that used to be a cut through there as well. Tight moment in the pit lane there, JP.
1: Yeah, between all three Ferraris from the hypercar class, so the 50, the 51 and the 83 were all in the pit lane together, and the process of releasing them safely without them interfering with one another was, well, it almost went awry. I'm not sure whether a couple of lollipops were lifted at the same time there. The 50 car was scooted around on its skates. No, it was still on the skates, actually. Just a bit tight in behind the 83, which was parallel with the pit buildings. And the two red, scarlet red Ferraris were at more of an angle to deliver them into the fast lane. I think everybody knew what they were doing there, just about. As the Toyota, number 7, now leading the championship, and Toyota leading the manufacturer's championship after the standout result for this car, the 7 Toyota at Le Mans just a few weekends ago.
5: Yeah, amazing, isn't it? Le Mans feels like a lifetime ago already. I've been back for the Le Mans Classic Legend event, and it felt like a long time since I've been there before. Now we're moving on into, I think, what you would call the second half of the WEC World Endurance Championship season. Big date coming up later on this month for the WEC. And bizarrely, it's all about F1 that makes it a big date. 29th of November, Formula One will make the announcement as to whether they are going to have their races in the Middle East, the Bahrain and the last two races, Yas Marina races. Now that is when it's going to be announced, end of this month, 26th of July, excuse me. And the date, if they do not do that, is that they will have both of those races on the 29th of November at Portimao in Europe instead to have them as make-up races. That decision is going to be made, as I said, 26th of July. Been a press release already from DHL to say that they aren't confident of taking freight and being able to get it back from that area of the world for F1. Why is that important? That is important for WEC because I suspect they are waiting to find out what F1 are going to do and confirm those dates, and confirm that 29th of November date so that they can then reschedule the Qatar race we didn't have earlier on, the 1200s plus Ks, 1812 Ks of Qatar, and the 8 hours that we should have at the end of the year again at Bahrain. So I don't think that 29th of November date will clash with that. That's not either of the two dates that intelligence says will be used for the European replacements, and they will both be over 6 hours, those races. That has been said by a number of senior figures within the FIA, WEC and the ACO, that it will be 1.5 points for both of the races at the end, so that the points potential is retained over the season. So 29th of November, Portimao for the final two F1 races, offered for the F1 weekend to replace the Middle Eastern races, and we should hear about that on the 26th of July, and at that point, JP, we will, I think, hear from a number of series. Krivenik have a Middle East calendar that's just been released. We've got the WEC and other series as well, and I think once Formula 1 have jumped and made their decision, then it makes life a little bit easier for the other, even World Endurance Championship, to be honest. It makes it more sensible for them to wait until after that for them to make their decision, or at least to make the announcement, even if the decision's already been made.
10: Yeah, and it's probably right that Formula One takes the lead on that, because they may need to, if they still think that it's possible to race in that part of the world, they might have to think about date changes, I suppose.
5: Correct.
10: And then there's a ripple down, exactly, isn't there, so, about avoiding clashes. But it'll be interesting if they are European-based final races in the WEC, whether they'll just go for 2 8-hour races, because Qatar, strictly speaking, is a 10-hour race.
5: Yeah, correct.
10: But it only needs to be 8 to have the elevated points system, i.e. 38 points for a win. So you could still do 2 8-hour races, potentially on back-to-back weekends. Had that happen, well, during COVID, wasn't there a longer distance race held in Portimao, in fact, to replace one of the flyaway races? So there is precedent there. And it's a nice place to go at that time of the year, sort of October, November time, to the south of Portugal. And from a fan perspective, if you're based in Central Europe, why not get down there for potentially 2 WEC races on sequential weekends?
5: I think Formula One, if they go, I think it's already been announced that they will use Portimao.
10: Okay.
5: I'll be honest with you, I put my hat in the ring really early and suggested Portimao for WEC another track in that area of the world, or at least Mediterranean facing track.
10: Iberia somewhere?
5: I said Ricard. I said Ricard.
10: Okay.
5: Ricard and Portimao, I thought, would have been nailed on at that time of the year, end of October, beginning of November. And the smart money, shall we say, and that proves that why I don't bet, because I'm not smart and I don't have any money. The smart money is on neither of those being two completely different circuits have been mentioned to me at the middle of October and then the beginning of November. Or should I say the beginning of October and the end of October, beginning of November. So I think they will not be back-to-back weekends. There may be a weekend between the WEC. But look, we don't know. It's all speculation. There are so many moving parts in any calendar schedule across the year, even without the addition of the current world political, geopolitical events, and having to worry about, or not worry about, but take into account what things like F1, which, you know, which is the preeminent motorsport from the FIA, and they're always going to get first dibs, aren't they? It's as simple as that, and everyone else will follow along once that announcement's been made on the 26th of this month. So we'll be watching and listening for that, and of course we'll report and give you some feedback on that as the dominoes fall into place on Midweek Motorsport. We sort of worked out by accident on Midweek Motorsport this week, JP, that the calendar announcement from Kreventic that puts them in Yas Marina, that was actually too close to the Formula One, the current Formula One finale date, because they would be coming in before Formula One had shifted out, particularly with the young driver test. So we kind of stumbled across, as we were doing calendar news on Midweek Motorsport on Wednesday, the fact that we don't think F1 is going to Yas Marina on the date given, because if they were, then Kreventic would not have been given the following weekend by the circuit for their 12-hour race there. So we kind of think we've stumbled on something there, but, you know, we're assuming, and you know what assuming does?
10: I do. The game is afoot, as Mr. Holmes would say. You've done some splendid work there. So, yes, one date couldn't possibly happen if another championship were there at the time. So,
5: correct.
10: It's almost like a kind of domino effect, as I say, the ripple.
5: It is, exactly.
10: Formula One will make their decisions, not necessarily make them public, but you could unearth them through other means. And, well done for doing that, potentially.
5: Not much been happening while we're talking about that, which is why we've gone off on a bit of a tangent, although obviously all of that affects the FIA World Endurance Championship here at the Rolex 6000 Sao Paulo this weekend.
8: Okay,
5: here's the
8: so
5: Ferrari
8: far.
5: Radio.
8: Try to take a bit of margin on the braking turn one and focus more exit of one and turn two. We are going in turn one a bit too quick now.
5: That's Nicholas Nielsen being told to back it off a little bit into the first corner. Track temperature's come up to 30.7. Air temperature still a temperate 23 Celsius at the moment. One car that did improve was Malte Jakobsen for Peugeot. Then he came into the pits in the 93, and Stoffel Vandoorne is taking that car out, JP. Both of the Peugeots in trials and tribulations over the last couple of days, and we have still where's the 94 done a lap now. Here's Alessandro Perghidi.
11: Well, I'm down in the Ferrari garage next to Alessandro Perghidi, driver of the 51 Ferrari. Alessandro, how is it going this weekend? And a bit of a tough question, the last win of Ferrari was the 24 hours of Le Mans last year. Are we hoping, is there potential for a better result this weekend?
12: Well, I expect a bit better result than last year, to be honest. Even because the worst, I think, is quite difficult. But yeah, actually it looks a bit better. So we are in a bit better shape. I'm not sure if we're competitive enough to win, but we can fight in the midfield probably. We're still doing our program, and it's always difficult to understand because you don't know what the other are doing. We are quite happy about the car so far, especially this morning. I think we did a step compare yesterday. Let's see the quality, and then tomorrow, also with the weather, that maybe it could be tricky.
11: Yeah, the rain tomorrow, do you think you can do something? It could help you?
12: If we are not in the lead, when you have a rain, it can change something, and maybe it could be positive for us, but it's always a big question mark when it's rain, especially near that can be a big shower and then very tricky for everyone. So let's see.
11: Yeah, we will see. Thank you very much.
12: Welcome. Ciao.
10: Ciao indeed, Alessandro Perghidi. So he's clearly seen the same forecast as I have, that there is a chance of some rain. And as he says, it can be sharp and sharp. Deluge, perhaps, and then it's gone maybe 10 minutes later. So it's a question of where you are in your stints at that point. Maybe about to come in to change tyres, that would be the ideal, but if the car's just been sent out for another 45-50 minute stint in hypercar, you could be in a very tricky position indeed. The chance of aquaplaning is pretty high here as well. I mean, the change in track surface is not going to necessarily help if the rain does arrive too. You've got to remember where all of the newer bits of asphalt are, I suppose. And the gradient change, some corners are off camber here as well. It can be a real nasty place if the weather goes south quickly.
5: Just to finish the thought about the Peugeot, the 94 car that spent so much time at the start of the session in the pits and up on a tie jacks, has been put back together again, and now Loic de Valls took it out. He's the second of their drivers. Malte Jakobsen did 10 laps in it, and now Loic de Valls taking that car back out, 124.492. It's actually now quicker than its teammate car in the hands of Stoffel Vandoorne at the moment, the number 93. That car's done 18 laps, so they did lose a sizable chunk of the session. They have comfortably done the fewest laps of the major runners. The 93, sorry, has done 29 laps, excuse me. Mid to late 20s for the hypercars is about right. Aston Martin Hartley Racing 009 has done 30. Cadillac Hertz Team Jota has done 31. And BMW M Team WRT, the number 15 car sitting in 17th in hypercars, done 32 at the moment. GTs, Vista have done fewest, I think, on 18 of the cars that have been trouble free. Everybody else, again, mid to high 20s. On what is a short lap around here, remember it's only just over 2.5 miles, 2.6, nearly 2.7 miles.
10: The car in GT that's propping up the field is currently the championship leader, I notice, as in the 33 TF Sport Corvette. You'll be able to tell me how many laps that's completed, but the lap time is only 18th fastest. But, you know, the margin from the quickest time to Nico Verone now, last time I checked it was Johnny Edgar who was driving the 33, but they may just be targeting something completely different. I'm slightly puzzled because we're nearing the end of an hour-long session. Jules Gounet,
13: not so good in big breaks, T1, T4.
8: Okay, copy.
5: Not so good for the car that heads the timesheets at the moment for Jules Gounet, and very much still putting themselves in the window. The talks, negotiations, potential takeover by BYD of that whole operation, with Cinetech heavily involved in that, Philippe Signeaux, continue, and progress being made is what we hear reported on Sportscar 365. 27 laps completed by TF Sports number 33 JP, and
10: okay.
5: Nicolas Verone reunited with Ben and with TF Sport, of course. He was their sneaky silver a little while ago. And did he win Le Mans with them that year? I think he did. Veroni Bologna, as the team were calling him, made a point of saying maybe the dual nationality, Argentine and Italian, Varone. Okay. Ben Keating was having enough of it. No, it's Bologna. It rhymes with Bologna, said Ben to me in that beautiful southern accent, Texas accent that he's got. Absolutely brilliant.
10: Twice a Le Mans winner, in fact. So 2023 with Nicky Katzberg, who's not in Brazil this weekend. Instead, he's in Canada. And Ben Keating, as you said. So that was a GTE AM victory in 2023. Yeah. But then, also, Nico, the very next year was in an LMP2 Pro-Am car with Francois Perrodo and Ben Barnico, and they won their category that year as well. So back-to-back victories at Le Mans.
5: Was he sleeping in 25? What, did he go on holiday in the middle of June?
10: Well, he had a decent drive in 2025 with Proton competition with their Porsche 963, but unfortunately in Proton's hands, that car always struggled a little bit, but he drove with Neil Gianni and Nico Pino in 2025 in the hypercar class, but wasn't at Le Mans this year.
5: And of course, he's been telling everybody how much he's been missing endurance racing, but he's off driving for, is it Van Amersfoort? Yes, it is, in Formula 2. I mean, this is, Buenos Aires is his hometown. Came across to Europe, started in karting, of course. Came across to Europe, I think, in 17 or 18. And Inter Europol picked him up. And he drove for them in what was then called the V2V Championship. And he absolutely dominated that year. Raced here in the UK in the BRDC British Formula 3 Championship. As well, and he's back in single seat as I say at the moment, doing fine work for Van Amersfoort Racing.
10: That's Nico Verone at the moment, just a one-off drive in the WEC for this year. He's not silver anymore, of course, but he is the Nicky Katzberg replacement. It's Johnny Edgar who's the current silver. Jules Gounon continues to top this free practice three session, live on RS1, part of the Radio Show Limited network of channels, and live from the Ford Racing Global Broadcast Centre. In the pit lane is the genesis of Paul-Luc Chatin, but that's right up there again, car number 19 in the times, and the 007 Harry Tinknell Aston Martin. Aston, by the way, back to their usual two driver lineups for the 6 hours, so they're much more used to approaching a 6 hour race with just two, as in the 007 Harry Tinknell and Tom Gamble, the 009 Alex Riberas and Marco Sorensen. Cadillac Hertz Team Jota in the slightly unusual position where they've got one car with three drivers and the other car, the 12, with two. But they do have experience of winning races with their previous manufacturer with two drivers. Remember that Spa 6 hour win with the Porsche that Jota used to run? So Will Stevens, Norman Natto, they're still waiting for Alex Lynn's return, despite the fact that he's now had the surgery. It's a question now of recovering so that he can drive again. But obviously that can't be rushed. And then the other two drivers who might have been here, Ricky Taylor, but he's north of the border again at CTMP this weekend. So it's, the other guy might have been Louis Delatraz, but he's going to be busy on the Goodwood Hill climb, taking another Cadillac up the hill. So just the two drivers, but that might just simplify matters for car number 12. I'm interested in how they're going to get on with that, with Will Stevens and Norman Natto.
5: Of course, they won with Porsche at Spa with just two drivers. That was another clashing weekend.
10: Yeah, that was
5: the missing.
10: That was when Norman Natto wasn't there. I think he was driving Formula
5: Correct.
10: E. So it
5: Correct.
10: Was it was Will right? Stevens and Callum Eilert who took victory in the gold Correct. Porsche 963.
5: British team, British driver pairing. Long time since that's happened in the endurance World Championship. There is a thought that Ricky Taylor might be able to jump in. I was talking to Arjuna Kankapardi in the pit lane yesterday in our coverage over on RS2, and we'll be back with free practice 2 of the WeatherTech Championship over on RS2 in about half an hour's time. And he said he would love to have more outings. So if there is the requirement for him to jump across, he normally does the Goodwood duties, actually. This is Nick De Vries being patted on the head remotely. So Ricky Taylor may well be called upon to deputise if they feel they need three drivers. And going back to what we talked about earlier on, JP, if there are longer races at the end of the year, 8 hours or beyond, then both of the cars are going to need three drivers, and it may well be that one of the American crew, it was very much one Cadillac crew, wasn't it, at Le Mans, and that was the point that Arjuna made to Ricky, and we do not wish anything other than good luck and a good recuperation for Alex Lynn, but there seems to be some question mark whether we'll see him back at Cadillac Hertz Team Jota this season, and where his future might lie for next year is also the subject of some debate at the moment. Let's just say that. Is Nick De Vries?
14: This is energy cut at 10.6. We don't expect any change on the level.
5: So a little bit of driver coaching. Check the flag is out, JP.
10: And it's looking like Alpine will top these times then, but with the strong showing of Genesis almost repeated from free practice two. Paul-Luc Chatas now at the wheel of the 19 Genesis, and Mathis Jaubert, the only silver in the hypercar class, continuing his good form as well. He's been jumping back and forth between GT and hypercar with his Kessel Racing duties in the European Le Mans Series as well. But Jaubert, yeah, looking like he's going to finish the session in fourth. I wonder whether we might be seeing one or two more improvements, just because that tends to be the way of things at the end of free practice three, looking ahead to the qualifying format. Jules Gounon certainly desperate to try and improve, but the 33 Corvette was right in front of him as he came through Mugello corner at turn 11. Jun Cao the next one, and now he starts to power his way up and out of that corner through 13, 14, and the kink at 15 to bring him back across the start finish line to see the checkered flag. And it's a 129.193, so quite a distance away from his best in the session. 124.038 is the Alpine's best time. They are still trying to get to the bottom of what they've described as braking issues for some of this season, and in order to master those, to really again jump ahead a little bit in what is going to be Alpine's final year, to ideally take a race win before the season is out, and there's still plenty of opportunity to do that for Alpine. Meanwhile, in the GT category, it is the 61 Mercedes of Martin Berry which looks like it will finish the session quickest. 134.283 is the fastest GT time so far from the Lexus number 87, which is currently being driven by Jose Maria Lopez, so another Argentine, not too far away from home this weekend. Alessio Rovere in the 21 Rovere, I should say. Alessio Rovere in the 21 Ferrari.
5: So close.
10: Yeah. Luca Pellegrino would never have forgiven me for mispronouncing that. But he's delighted now that pretty much all of the commentary teams that cover the World Endurance Championship, I think, are now saying it correctly. Logan Sargeant in the 88 Ford Mustang, fourth fastest ahead of Dan Harper's 69 BMW. That was the one when in the hands of Anthony McIntosh had the sideways glance in a fairly significant off at turn 10, where McIntosh lost the rear of the car and they had to take it into the garage to just check that over on the right hand side. But Dan Harper then went back out into the session, and the car's fastest time of 134.6 to be fifth fastest ahead of the 10 McLaren from Garage 59. And Garage 59 now, I was reading, into some significantly larger premises now in the UK. They are not only involved in the World Endurance Championship, but in other series as well. And whereas United Autosports used to be the runners of the McLarens in the GT class, they're now looking forward to running the hypercar McLaren, which is also getting a run up the Goodwood Hill climb, I think, this weekend, as it's
5: already
10: debut.
5: Happened. Yeah.
10: Oh, it's already happened. Okay. Yeah.
5: Yeah. That yesterday was its a debut, public debut.
10: Was that Lando Norris at the wheel?
5: He was there, okay. I think, but I don't. Well, maybe he was. I don't know. He was there and in his race suit. I saw some pictures of him. I'd be surprised if he was taking the car up the hill unless it was very slowly. So that car's still in development, and actually they pulled that car out of a fairly hectic development and testing schedule, because that car's not a million miles away from having to freeze its specification and be submitted for homologation. So every moment that it's not on the track at the moment is lost development time, if you will.
10: Yep. Well, I know it was Lawrence Vantor as well who was potentially going to drive it. So anyway, it's had the action going up the hill, which is a significant step forward. But as you say, the public appearances can sometimes get away in the way of the flat-out development work in order to get it on the grid for next year. Martin Berry getting out of the quickest GT car to describe maybe a bit of movement from the rear. He's been busy this weekend because he was driving only last weekend at Imola, the first time ever he'd raced a Porsche 911, and was remarking on how comfortable in GT3 format that Porsche 911 is. But now back to slightly more familiar ground for the Aussie, the Singapore-based Australian with the engine in front of him. So the

0: With Fred Makovecki, driver of number 36 Alpine. Fred, a very strong session, but it's very tight between all the cars.
1: I mean, clearly the track is quite short, you know, it's very hard to do some difference. I think it will be like that for the full race, also qualify, you know. Victor done a really good lap, but let's see how is it, you know, because with the traffic we never know what it is for the other one, but I'm quite confident. We don't... A good job in terms of how to prepare quality and race. Let's see how is it.
0: You're happy with the car balance at the moment? We heard you had a little bit of braking issues. Is that fixed?
1: Yeah, to be honest, the team, the full night have been productive. You know, to make it step by step, small detail, because at the end, you know, you can't also make a huge difference or a huge evolution, because at one point you need to be based on something, you know, some reference. But all the small adjustments we done went in the right direction.
0: Excellent. Well, we're looking forward for quali this afternoon. Thank you very much.
1: Thanks.
2: Frederick Makovecki at Alpine with Bruce Joani in the garage there, and a big grin, in fact, from Fred at the end of the interview. So maybe they think that they are in a good place now if they've got to the end of the, or got to a solution for these slight braking issues that they've been trying to battle with. Or trying to solve, rather, for much of the season. So qualifying to come, as Bruce Joani suggests. The session starts at 2:30, so we'll be on air just before that at 2:20. In fact, here on RS1, part of the Radio Show Limited network of channels. And qualifying will continue all the way through till just before 4 o'clock. So on air for just shy of 2 hours, bringing you four different sections of qualifying. But don't forget that RS2, IMSA Radio, is about to bring you live coverage of the WeatherTech Sports Car Championship and their latest session. 11:30 local time for that session. Here's
3: and
2: Martin Berry.
3: Down in the Iron Lynx garage with the Mercedes driver, Martin Berry. Very strong session this morning. It's great to see the Mercedes working its way up the field. And a strong lineup as well. So how are you looking forward to this afternoon qualifying?
4: Yeah, definitely. Really looking forward to it. It's a great circuit, and the car seems to be quite hooked up here, so it's enjoyable to drive when you know you're in the mix. Looking forward to quali. As you know, my job is just to get it in the top 10 and then let Rui work his magic. So far so good.
3: Excellent. Well, good luck for this afternoon, and well done for this morning.
4: Thanks a lot.
2: Yeah, because the way that the format will work, as usual in the more standard World Endurance Championship sessions, is that the bronze driver does the first part of qualifying. It's the bronze driver's job to get the car into the top 10, and then it will be the silver driver of the three. Silver, not necessarily essential, but you can't have two silvers in your lineup, so the GT driver combination has to have at least one bronze. Second choice can be bronze or silver, and the third driver is entirely free. But that gold or platinum driver that so many of the teams have, not eligible to do any of the qualifying. Instead, it will be for the mainstay, the silver drivers doing the hyperpole element, but you've got to get there first, and that is all resting on the bronze driver's shoulders. Quite some responsibility, particularly around this place where the track is only 2.6 miles or 4.3 kilometers, and in the more populated session, slightly more populated session, we'll have 18 GT cars trying to make space for one another, 17 hypercars in the third of those qualifying sessions, and again top 10 will move forward into the hypercar hyperpole session. So don't forget, in 10 minutes time, let's call it, over on RS2 IMSA Radio, it's the next session for the WeatherTech Sports Car Championship, live from Canada. You can join John Hindhoff and the rest of the team for that. Our next session on RS1, covering the Rolex 6 Hours of Sao Paulo, will be a 2:20 local time start for all of qualifying live and as it happens. And tomorrow's coverage of the race is an 11 a.m. start for an 11:30 race start. And it'll be Johnny Molam and me, Johnny Palmer, for that. That is it, though, for Free Practice 3. 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

0: Welcome to the spa experience, where everything is calm and fast and hilly. I'm probably very damn hot. I can't keep that up any longer.
1: I honestly thought for a moment, Matt, you were doing the intro like the starting of the shipping forecast for a minute. I genuinely thought you were doing the Simcast entry to the shipping forecast. I mean, they've just... That, I was astounded. I thought that was an absolute left field I'd ever known.
0: Until we start doing anything to do with Simcast shipping or simulated boating, not motorboating, we will not be doing any shipping forecasts here. So no, thank you.
1: And definitely not in the Strait of Hormuz.
0: But it's open again. Oh, wait, no, it's closed.
1: It's
0: open. Oh, wait, it's closed.
1: It's like that comedy sketch. And the front fell off. It's not ideal.
0: Have you also resigned as host of this podcast only to be re-elected as host of this podcast in a couple of weeks' time?
1: I mean, it's a good tactic to assign power. Anyway,
0: yeah.
1: Anyway, hello everyone. Hey. Welcome to the Simcast.
0: there was a reason for that weird introduction, because this is our spa weekend. For this weekend, we are doing it is the spa GTEC Spa 24 hours. Alongside the officials, but we don't do officials. Gah.
1: Not if we can't help it.
0: No. It is episode 14, season 6 of your favourite sim racing podcast. It is Thursday, 6th of July in the year of our Emperor 2016. Otherwise, no.
1: 6th of July? You want to rephrase that? 6th
0: of July. It's
1: the 9th of July on Thursday.
0: Well, why does it say the 6th on the thing?
1: It's the 9th of July, everybody. Turn that brown upside down. The 6 we is need a to 9.
0: If the 6 has a Ross-related car accident, then actually would be a 9.
1: There we go. It's always been
0: in the year of our, I also said 2016. We'll just gloss over that. It's very warm. In the year of our Emperor 2026, otherwise known as
1: 515026 of the third millennium,
0: and we are 10 days away from the return of Star Trek: Strange New World. Stardate will be 79983.8. 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Now you are just listening to it on your usual podcast service. Hello. We have an abundance of guests today, and I say abundance of guests because we were very pleased to be joined by multiple winner of the Spa 24 Hours in real life. Mr. David Perel joined us. Probably one of the busiest drivers in motorsport, coming off the back of his weekend in the European Le Mans Series at Imola, racing for Spirit of Race. And of course, yes, a couple of weeks ago, it was Kessel he was racing for at Spa, wasn't it?
1: Yes.
0: Pretty sure it was Kessel. class victory at Spa as well. So trust me, you don't want to miss that. He's absolutely fantastic. Fantastic guest. So we will bring you everything from David in the not too distant. We should very quickly do our social media thing, should you wish to talk to us or put up with our tomfoolery on other channels that isn't just the radio one. So with that, over to socials.
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0: Cool. So that is all the general business out of the way. Steve-O, what should we talk about today? Oh, did you survive your run?
1: I did survive my second race of the series, third race in the series, because you have to do 3 out of 5 to score, so I didn't do one. The first one I didn't do, as we were recording Le Mans special. Basically, yes, it was hot. It's another 31 degree race. It seems to be a trend in this series this year. It's just hot. Absolutely sweltering. But yeah, so I'm alive. I'm here. Just about.
0: As we're heading into yet more 30 degree heat as well.
1: Absolutely. And then the next show, I won't be on. So I will be in China on a work business trip.
0: You're going to be in China.
1: I'm going to be in China, which expected is going to be, again, 35 degrees in northern China.
0: And humidity of the scale. Is that work-related? I can't imagine you're going there for pleasure.
1: It is work-related, yes. I'm actually in China for the same amount of time, pretty much, that I'm travelling.
0: Oh.
1: It's unreal. So, yeah. It's going to be...
0: Are you just delivering a special suitcase and then jumping back on a plane and coming back?
1: I'm witness testing my project. for it to get approved and stuff like that. So, but it is basically get there, walk around a factory, see it get tested, leave.
0: Amazing. Very cool.
1: Day and a half. And all the jet lag and tiredness to go with it. But anyway, yeah.
0: Wilkinson's seal of approval.
1: It will. Huzzah.
0: Awesome. Obviously, we keep talking about the heat because we're British and that's what we do. Because there is no set temperature that we are comfortable with. It's either too cold, too hot, too wet, too dry, too windy, not windy enough. So really interesting. Once we're going into the second lockdown. God's sake. It's 2020 now. We're going into the second heat wave. There's a reason why I just said that. So we're going into the second heat wave now. I saw a post from the RSPCA basically saying, over about 25, 26 degrees, it's dangerous to take your dogs out.
1: It is. Because
0: and I've seen people do it. And it's very annoying. And I want to tell them off, but I'm not that way inclined generally. Anyway, if you can't put your hand on the track surface for 5 seconds and hold it there for 5 seconds without being a discomfort, don't take your dog out. And they've literally, the RSPCA literally put a thing out saying it would be sensible to, they are encouraging people to engage in a dog lockdown. I was just like, they don't need that terminology. It's a bit stupid, but...
1: I mean, they don't even need that to even say this, because it's common sense.
0: It should, well, you'd think, wouldn't you?
1: I'm sorry, but it just is common sense. Like, most people don't really go out in above 25, 26 degrees for long periods of time anyway, because we live in the UK, we just don't do it. So don't take your dog out. And you say you're not that way inclined to shout at people. Unfortunately, me and Ellie are, so we do shout at people that do.
0: Well, here's an interesting one. So my boss has a Tesla, and we did a little test because obviously it's been quite warm, so we've had our windows open in the car park, to keep the car. So basically, when I sit in the car afterwards, I don't entirely cook my kidneys when I get in. Nice. Anyway, we did a test. So we had his windows, open, and at the hottest temperature in the last heat wave, I think we got to about 39-40 or something like that, air temp. And in his car, with the windows shut, it was 68 degrees. 68.
1: That's ridiculous.
0: And you just think, people are idiotic enough to leave their dogs in cars with maybe the windows cracked a tiny bit. 68 degrees. Just don't do it, people. Please do not do it. I've seen posts on socials from the various police organisations around the country saying if they find that your dog, or if people find that they find a dog or even a small human, because let's face it, some people are really stupid and need their kids in the car. In those sort of conditions, they will smash windows. They will get them out. And make them safe. So please, just think before you are doing things in these conditions, because it really isn't worth being labelled as a knob. which you will be. So, sim racing related stuff.
1: Mm-hmm.
0: So we were obviously very excited because it's the 4th of July. We got rid of some colonials. And 250 years later, Le Mans Ultimate was going to do a reveal about some new content coming out. I think it's a worst kept secret. Well, it's a secret, really. I think everyone pretty grasped hold of it quite quickly. There's some people on socials who worked out there. So the poster that Le Mans Ultimate put out has some stars on it. And the stars, when you overlay them on a map of the United States, aligned with the locations of various American circuits. Very clever, Le Mans Ultimate. Very clever. Sure enough, 4th of July comes, video comes out, LMU on tour. What did you make of this, mate?
1: Good. I'm not surprised of it, if that makes sense, because 4th of July was kind of obvious. I guess obvious where it was going to go.
0: Yeah.
1: But I'm surprised they didn't do Asia Le Mans Series first, personally. That's just me, if that makes sense.
0: Yeah, I see what you mean.
1: I'm surprised, but then I'm not against it at all, because we do already have Sebring from when they went to Sebring that one year, and luckily they did, because then we've got, in theory, an extra track.
0: Yeah, we've got COTA as well, of course.
1: And COTA. So you've got the first two that are coming out in the first sort of pack. There's six tracks in six cars, if I remember reading this correctly.
0: Six tracks? I don't remember seeing anything about cars.
1: Did I say cars?
0: You said cars.
1: Where did I read cars? I read cars somewhere. But, yeah, so I don't know why I'm thinking cars. I'm thinking it's cars because of European Le Mans Series, I think. I've had three cars. But, yeah, so you got Daytona and Laguna Seca coming.
0: Mm-hmm. Yeah.
1: For the first pack. So that's good. That's obviously good because that means we can do Daytona 24 and stuff like that. Ish. Do Daytona 24.
0: Yeah.
1: But I don't know. I'm very surprised, if that makes sense, by it. I am surprised. I'm not surprised. I'm a little bit unsure because you haven't got the American IMSA cars, and there's no IMSA ties with this at all as well. But I know that as the press release that happened at Le Mans the other week, the real press release, the ACO and IMSA ties are becoming even more stronger moving into the next sort of development cycle.
0: Yeah.
1: So you'll see then hopefully more WEC cars, I can't remember what they're called, hypercars, over in IMSA. So then that'll bring this a little bit more relevant, more so. You're still going to need, and yes, you have got the Cadillac and you've got the Valkyrie and things like that in here that are in IMSA. So you do have half of it essentially.
0: But basically, I think we're missing the Acura.
1: Which isn't going to be running much longer anyway.
0: No, so from next year it won't run. So,
1: which I think we covered this the other week as well, where you said, like, well, the Acura is not going to be on here as well. So essentially, yes, I'm sort of backtracking on my own thing, thinking about it. But essentially, yes, you kind of, it is good because they have just new tracks. But I don't know. I would have gone Asia Le Mans Series first and sort of filled out the ACO stuff and then moved across.
0: I think for me, I think there was the reason why they've done this is because everybody wanted IMSA circuits. Everybody wanted IMSA circuits. And I think there's more immediate traction with, I'm going to say air quotes, IMSA stuff, because I think it's generally more well known than the Asian Le Mans series. It's not to say that it won't happen, but just at the moment, you know, what I think I was pleased to see it. I was pleased to get confirmation that it wasn't anything, because how many times have we in history in this area had a teaser for something that we think is going to be amazing? Everybody builds it up and then it turns out to be like nothing like what we thought it was going to be. So actually, it's great, but I'm disappointed that it's not actually an IMSA tie-in yet. I genuinely thought that's where it was going. So in a way, yeah, I'm sort of like 50-50 on it. Well, 60-40 really. But however, very, very recently, LMU posted an update, because obviously it's the WEC at Sao Paulo. Mm-hmm. And they're doing another quick update. They focused entirely on the fact that the rest of the 2026 liveries are now going to be available.
1: That's good. That's always
0: obviously
1: good.
0: Obviously, disregard WRT, because the 69 car is changing its livery at every single race, so there's still ones owed. But the eagle-eyed people amongst you would have noticed in one of the pictures, the brand spanking new Cadillac is in there now. And the LMU thing didn't even mention it. It's just like, oh, there's a picture and there's the Cadillac. Just casually there, circulating. So that's very cool. So that's literally just been announced, I think, today, pretty much. Or a couple of days ago, as you're listening to this. But, yeah, so that's very cool as well. And I think it's really good that, because apparently the Alpine is updated as well. I mean, I looked at it when it was at Le Mans. I didn't really sort of notice differences, but okay.
1: Yeah.
0: The Cadillac's very obviously different. There's some big aero differences with that. So it's a much more obvious one to have to update, I think. But yeah. But, yeah, so very, very cool with that. Oh,
1: so before you go, what other tracks is there in it? Because I'm useless at American geography, so I'm gonna say, well, it's Daytona and Laguna Seca is the first one, and then there'll be
0: I
1: think that'll be a September-y time potentially. We're not even far away.
0: Yeah,
1: we're not far away from September. So September, December, whatever.
0: I think the general inkling was Daytona there. Long Beach, Watkins Glen, Road America, Road Atlanta.
1: Mm-hmm.
0: I think was the rest of them. I think that's four, isn't it? The usual suspect, shall we say, but which is very, very cool. But yeah, so I think it's good. I'm really pleased that they're doing it. I hope that it becomes something more. But yeah, shall we go to our guest?
1: Mm-hmm.
0: So, ladies and gentlemen, without further ado, yesterday, we had the pleasure of speaking to David Perrell, who really doesn't need introduction, but I gave him one anyway, so here comes that now. And now on the show, we are very pleased to welcome one of the guys who must be one of the busiest gentlemen in motorsport at the moment, Mr. David Perrell. Welcome to Simcast.
3: Hey guys, excited to be here, talk a bit of sim racing, a bit of real racing.
0: We do like that crossover, we really, really do. Well, firstly, congratulations on Spa. That was one heck of a race, I think it's safe to say.
3: Yeah, it was mental. And, I mean, until like 3 or 4 hours to go, we weren't in it. So, pretty cool turnaround, got to be honest.
0: I mean, looking just slightly aside from your own involvement in it, first time ever, I think, a car has won the race overall from pit lane. I mean, it was pretty nuts. Pretty nuts in all, I think it's safe to say. Yeah, big credit to them. One thing I do need to talk, as we are currently both, Steve and I, sweltering in what is laughably referred to as British summertime.
3: Me too. I'm also cooking in this thing.
0: Ridiculously hot at Spa this well. Did that change your preparation at all for the weekend?
3: Not really the prep, but there is a backstory to how I sort of got prepared for the heat unintentionally. It was definitely the hottest Spa I've done. I've done 10 of them. That was the physically, I think, the hardest or the second hardest, just because of the heat. Mm. But the weekend before, I raced in Monza in Italian GT. And in the Italian GT Endurance, they have this really weird format where it's a 3-hour race, kind of like GT World Challenge, but the stint lengths are only 25 minutes. So you're in and out of the car quite a lot. And I was thinking to myself, 25 minute stint, that's nothing. I'm used to double stints of 2 hours, even a triple stint. Mm. So I kind of under prepared during the day. In the morning, I didn't have breakfast. And then at lunchtime, just before the race, I had like a small plate of pasta. But the heat was, it was hotter at Monza than it was at Spa a week later. And in the car, in my third or fourth stint, I bonked like you would on a bike, which was a shock. Like a huge shock. So after the stint, I came in, like, had some proper hydration and all the nutrients and stuff that you can put in a mixer drink and so on, and recovered for my final stint. But it was a big wake-up call for what was going to come a week later at Spa. So that was helpful in my preparation, unintentionally so. I didn't enjoy that stint where I was like, oh my God, like I just need to not crash and just get to the end. And I am pretty fit, but if you don't nourish correctly, you'll pay the price. It doesn't matter. If there's no energy in your body, like you're going to get hammered. So for Spa, I was more prepared than I thought, and it was necessary because I drove for 11 hours. Almost the maximum driving time. 11 hours is the maximum driving time. I drove for 10 hours, 40 something. So that was brutal.
0: I want to say you're glutton for punishment, sir, but I think Spa's a bit of a special one anyway, isn't it? So I'm certainly finding I want to stay in the car as much as possible.
3: No. After about the fourth hour, you'd happy to be done by 6 hours in. But to think that there's almost another 6 hours to go, it's really tough. Because like Spa is extremely intense because you're racing against other GT3 cars on the grid. So there's 70 GT3 cars. They all want to kill each other.
0: Yeah. yes.
3: And the track itself is actually quite physical. So like Le Mans is not super physical, but you have to stay very focused and there's a lot of pressure on you to bring that car back and manage the faster cars. At the Nordschleife Nürburgring 24, it's also not that physical.
0: Really?
3: It's not that physical. Because you don't brake that much. Like anywhere where you have like heavy braking in sequence, that's where the physicality comes in with the GT3, because the ABS allows you to brake as hard as you can, almost. And it's that constant heavy braking, which will wear you down. Okay. At Le Mans, you brake heavy, but there's the long straights to rest between heavy braking.
0: Yeah.
3: At Spa, you don't really have those long rests. You have like a rest from Stavelot 2 or karting is another name for it, to Blanchimar. Mm. But that's not enough. And at the Nordschleife, it's not so much as physical as it is just absolutely mental. because you're approaching slower cars at such a fast speed, you know.
0: So it's more of a, that's more of a mentally draining circuit than a physical one.
3: The Nordschleife, you just got to disconnect your brain, really. That's how I always think about it. It's because if you actually zoom out and you realize what you're doing, you're like, this is ridiculous. What are we doing here? This is insane.
0: I'm starting to understand why I've never completed a single lap of the place now.
3: Okay, well, try and complete a lap with cars that have 100 horsepower that do top speed of like 160 and you are capable of doing 280 through the corners, through some of them. I mean, the unique thing about the Nordschleife, I know this is a Spa special, but the Nordschleife one is the tires are super, super sticky. It's like a grip pack in sim racing. Mm. So like, imagine opening iRacing or LMU and opening up the .ini file and tweaking the grip to like 1.25. That's the Nordschleife with the confidential tires that we have.
0: That's fantastic. That's amazing.
1: How do you actually, from going from one series to another, and this isn't sim racing related, but I'm really interested in like how drivers react to different tire sort of compounds and just different tire manufacturers on within the same car. So you'll drive the Ferrari one weekend, say in Monza, with one tire compound or one manufacturer, and then you'll go the next week, say to Spa with Pirelli. How difference to recalibration is it?
3: There is a big difference. Let's say I go from a Pirelli tire to the Yokohama at the Nordschleife, which is the Nordschleife we race on. Our car races on a Yokohama, which is specifically developed for the 296. The adjustment there is, Dave, you can go through this corner much quicker, like go faster and the car will grip. So that's the Yokohama one. However, the hardest one for me personally, is when I switch from a Pirelli to a Goodyear. So the Goodyear feels sticky. It feels very sticky and grippy, but it suffers from, heat soak, or it oversaturates, and overheats very quickly. Mm-hmm. And when that happens, I can't tell you how much I struggle. I get on the struggle bus big time with the Goodyear when the tire overheats. Like every year, the European Le Mans series starts at Barcelona, and I shit myself for that race because it's my worst race by far. Like 10 laps in, I start to get understeer when I brake and turn into the corner. And for 5 years, I haven't been able to figure it out and fix it. I wish they would hold that race at night at least. That would at least give me some chance. But of all those three tires, the one that I perform best on by far is the Pirelli. I just, for some reason, I have the best feeling for that tire, not just on a single lap, but also toward the end of a stint. Just the way it moves just feels more natural to me. Mm-hmm. And with the Yokohama, it's just got so much grip and it doesn't degrade that you kind of, it can hide a lot of your, if you have any, issues with your driving technique, it will hide a lot of it because there's so much grip. And then with the Goodyear, it will expose you pretty quickly, like a few laps into a race. And like the first few laps, you're fine. But when that thing overheats, if you haven't managed it correctly, you're in trouble. So they all require different techniques to drive. It's very difficult to explain, and it's super, super subtle. But like Goodyear, you have to release the brake as much as you can before you start to add steering angle. And it's subtle though, you know. It's like a difference of meters, not tens of meters. Whereas a Pirelli, for me at least, I feel like you can attack more, you can combine the entry more, and then with the Yokohama, you can just send it. So, yeah. In 2 weeks, I try the new Michelin tire, which is an eco tire. In other words, it uses recycled material, and apparently that's a very difficult tire to get your head around. So, a bit nervous for that one.
1: Do you get the opportunity to sort of practice these tire techniques in sims at all? Different sim games would have a different tire physics, and do you sort of lean, go, that one replicates this tire, and you could sort of at least get a step on that ladder, if that makes sense, of knowledge? ahead of a race weekend.
3: So none of the games really represent what these tires do. Actually, last year I made a video about like which game is better, clickbait title. iRacing or LMU, and what I ended up doing was I just drifted into like, what tire are these guys trying to simulate? Because right. None of them really simulate a tire that I experience on a GT3. But once you figure out what you're missing on a tire, like let's say braking and turning and suffering with understeer, you can play any of these games and set the car up to have that understeer. And then spend the whole day driving around that and trying to figure that out. So you can definitely, like, I use the sim all the time to work on my technique. Like, many years ago, I had an issue with braking. Like a real nerdy piece. Like, when I was under pressure, like, my ankle was like getting too stiff and my brake technique went to shit. So I try to put myself under more pressure in the sim and really focus on the feeling that my foot had when I was braking. And I genuinely did solve something there. I solved my braking issue there. And that was sort of a breakthrough in how I could use the sim, because for a while I was just trying to use the sim to, I don't even know, like just drive fast. But then I realized, oh, if you could become self-aware in the car about the issues you have and you take that self-awareness to the sim, and then do deliberate practice in the sim for a specific problem that you have, that's where the true unlock is between real racing and sim racing, in my opinion.
1: And from like my point of view in like athletics, like we normally train like going on, say, like the struggle bus in a particular point in a race or things like that. Is it the same in from sim to real racing where you'd, as you say, like you put yourself in that position, but you go, actually, I've been here before, so this isn't as bad, if that makes sense. Like, oh, I've done this before. So is it almost a placebo, or is it actually there is knowledge in it, sort of thing? You're sort of lying to yourself that there's a problem, but there isn't.
3: No, there's definitely that to me was the key sort of unlock with using the sim. And I've been using the sim long before anyone thought of using it for real racing. Like, I was even using it on a remote control, but it's definitely like what you just explained there, like trying to like get layers of experience in the sim so that when you experience it in real life, you're like, oh, hang on, I had this issue at hairpins in the rig and I did this and this. Maybe I can try that here in real life and I don't panic as much. And then you figure it out. Like that's exactly where I think the sim can be useful. Like when people in real life ask me, Dave, you know, which game should I use to practice the Ferrari? I'm like, none. Don't drive the Ferrari in any of these games to practice the Ferrari in real life, because they don't feel like real life at all, but they look like real life. So you're driving in a car in your sim that looks like the 296 interior. You start to develop muscle memory for this thing that looks like the real thing, but all that muscle memory is wrong. And then you get in the real thing, you're like, hang on, why does the real thing feel like the sim? And you've developed all this bad muscle memory from the sim, which was tricking your brain. So I tell them all the time, use like, if you're going to play iRacing, use the Formula Fords or the Mazdas. If you're going to play Le Mans Ultimate, use anything that doesn't look like a 296. So that you're not tricking your brain, because you can take everything that you've learned from the sim to real life and develop bad habits as well. So yeah, there is like a lot of complexity there, with like what your brain thinks to be true. So you need to learn how to sort of train that in the rig without taking bad habits to the track, if that makes sense.
0: Mm-hmm. Do you think that extends to, obviously, you know, a lot gets made these days of the depth to which the circuits are mapped and, you know, modeled in the games. Do you think in the same kind of way, there's potentially the risk of over reliance on, oh, I know from say iRacing, there's going to be a bump here, going into this part of the circuit. And of course, when you actually, you know, do whatever circuit it is in real life, your brain's thinking, I know there's going to be a bump here. There isn't a bump there, and it kind of throws you a bit, or, you know.
3: There was a phase, specifically with ACC, where they had done such a good job with the track designs that you could use the same pole in ACC for a brake marker that, sorry, you could use the same pole in real life that you would in ACC for a brake marker. But ACC stopped making updates about 2 years ago, some of the tracks have had pretty big updates, like Spa got a resurfacing and curb updates. Monza's got massive curb updates, which have kind of spoiled the track in some areas, in my opinion. And none of the games have those updates. But there was a period, for sure, where you could absolutely learn a track in the rig. Now, between learning a car and learning a track in the rig, which one is more reliable? I'd say learning the track. Like, I would, if I was going to a track I'd never raced at before, let's just say Road Atlanta or Road America, I would jump into AC Evo, I'd jump into iRacing, and I'd try at least learn the layout and a general idea of what gears I would be using. But precise reference points can be risky.
0: Yeah.
3: But there's been many, many, many, many times where I've used the rig. So, like, last year, for example, was my first year at the Nordschleife in the GT3. So I was like, well, I need to learn how to drive this place at night because all of the NLS races, which are the races which build up to the Nürburgring 24, are during the day. So I was like, shit, which sim do I use? And I tried iRacing, and the iRacing model is so old that there's genuinely parts of that track in the iRacing model which don't map at all to real life, especially the beginning part of the Nordschleife. It's too wide in the game.
0: Yes.
3: However, with ACC, it's uncanny how close it is. So I practiced every night in a dark room, so lights off in the office, in night mode, or, you know, nighttime in ACC, did as many laps as I could around the Nordschleife. And don't get me wrong, like, ACC has its faults, especially, like, the cars are too bouncy, you know. Nevertheless, did a ton of laps at night in ACC Nordschleife. And when I drove at the real track at night for the first time, it was like I'd done a billion laps around there, which was really cool.
0: Have you tried the 26 version of it in AC Evo yet?
3: Yeah, I have. And I was kind of wishing that at the time it was only the BMW that was available to drive around there.
0: Yeah, yeah.
3: And I wanted a mid-engine car. So I wasn't going to use a 296, but there was no mid-engine car to use. So I just went back to ACC. And in AC Evo, there's less bounciness. Mm. But Evo has its own, like, physics issues, which I can go into depth on. But, yeah, ACC.
0: I'm still trying to get my head around Evo a little bit. I jumped. So I when they released, I think it was when they released Sebring, actually, and the Mustang came out, I thought, well, I want to try a damn loud car with the Coyote engine. I should enjoy this. And then I tried. Yeah. I had it worked out. It handled beautifully before. And then they did this update in the Mustang, and it took me ages to reconfigure it to get it to feel the same again. It was very strange. And it wasn't until the Nordschleife came out, and I know exactly what you mean about it being wide on iRacing. Now, I live in Devon in the southwest of the UK. I'm used to going quick down lanes the width of my car.
3: Yes.
0: But that was genuinely quite an eye-opening experience. I know it's only in sim, but genuinely quite an eye-opening experience going down there in the evening with all the, you know, all the party lights and fireworks and stuff like that that they've put in with Eva on the track side and stuff. So well done. I can't wait to see beautiful, what else they're able to, I can't wait to see what else they do with that as it develops.
3: I can't wait to do the open world stuff on AC Evo. But
0: exactly.
3: I think there's still some time to go. However, how good a job. I don't know if you guys have played AC Rally.
0: I have, yes.
3: Holy, what a beautiful sim. What a beautiful sim.
0: bearing in mind that's clearly they've been developing it on the quiet for quite a while before they released it, but yeah. for a beta release that's very much still in development, it's absolutely amazing. I'm so impressed with it.
3: Stunning. But
0: the first thing I'll tell you now, Dave, the first thing I did when they brought Monte Carlo out, because we've all seen the pictures, night with all the flares and everything like that. I'm thinking, and I said to Steve, if they haven't got all the flares around all the hairpins and stuff in the coal, I'll be really disappointed. And it's perfect. It's so pretty. And it does handle them. I haven't tried grease yet. I kind of want to get a decent handbrake before I do any more gravel.
3: I did it the other day for like, I was home for less than 24 hours. Mm. And I think it was basically the first thing I did was cracked open AC Rally. I went to grease. It's quite fast. I don't think you need a handbrake. It's such a fast, that both stages are mostly pretty quick.
0: Mm.
3: The Monte Carlo one, I was involved. I wasn't really a beta tester, but I got beta access very, very early, long before anyone even knew that AC Rally was coming out. And Monte Carlo was the first track in beta access before all the others. So when they launched, when they announced it, they announced Wales, I think, was the...
0: Yeah,
3: Wales and Alsace or something like that. But Monte Carlo was there the whole time. I was like, oh, people are going to lose their mind when they see Monte Carlo. So, yeah.
0: It's so good. I what they've done with that is just super. Now, I know everyone's comparing it to, or trying to compare it to Richard Burns Rally, which I think is probably even now in the 2020s, probably one of the best rally games that's ever been produced. Insofar as its accuracy and stuff like that, I genuinely think this is better than Richard Burns Rally. And the visuals and everything like that are just utterly unbelievable. It's so good. I just wish there were Fords in it now. I want Fords.
3: I think they're going to come up with, I haven't played the dev build in quite a long time, but I'm pretty sure that we're going to get some epic cars. So they've been launching epic stages and stuff.
0: Yeah.
3: And I mean, the level of detail they go to in that game, like how are they going to find the resources to make more of those stages? I don't know. Cause these stages are so rich.
0: Very. You know? Yeah.
1: Yeah.
3: But yeah, I suspect that we're going to get some pretty cool cars. Cause like, I'd love to try some of the faster, more modern cars in that game. And I don't know, like, was it Nacon? Nacon had the WRC license and they had financial trouble. Mm-hmm. So could it be that AC Rally gets that? I hope so. I hope they get the license. And then, then it's off to the races, man.
0: I haven't been brave enough to go faster than the Rally 2 spec Skoda Fabia yet. And even that's a bit quick for me in this.
3: Yeah.
0: I like the fact, it's something I think, some of the more, I say casual sims, I don't really like that term, but more open sims where there's not a huge amount of difference necessarily between the cars, or it's harder to discern the difference between cars. In AC Rally though, and I know this is quite similar in iRacing and LMU, the differences between cars now can be very stark. And you really do have to properly learn each car now, which I love. It's a skill that I think it's a skill that gets missed quite often in a lot of titles. And it's vastly underrated as a development opportunity, I think.
3: I fully agree. I think it's my main criticism with AC Evo at the moment is that everything feels the same, like everything. Mm. And you could drive an Audi RS3 or 296 GD3. And you're pretty much in the same ballpark with either of them with driving technique. Whereas in AC Rally and LMU and iRacing, you have to learn each one to truly unlock potential and enjoyment, which I love.
0: Mm. It's absolutely awesome. Right. There's so much else we can talk about, but we're not going to talk about this. So looking at Coach Dave Academy, there's a lot made recently about video analysis. So I'd really like to ask you what, for people who don't know, what depth does the video analysis go to? And also, actually, as a follow-up question to that, would be what level of video analysis do you use in real life?
3: I'll start backwards. In real life, I mostly use video in real life. I study onboards way more than I study data. Like data is always my sort of final step. And it's usually I'm losing a tenth in one corner. Like what the hell's going on there? And then that's when I go into data. So video for me has always been a big one. And up till now, like to record a lap and put it on YouTube was pretty labor intensive. You do the setup work as a setup driver, you get all the setup work done, and then you'd record a hot lap at the end, using the setup that you've just developed, export it, send it to one of my guys on the content team. They would then edit, like clip it, put the intro and outro and stuff, upload to YouTube, etc. But then one of my devs figured out that we could automatically record the session and then only save the best lap from your session. And then automatically add it to Delta. So I was like, hell yeah. But we're only going to do that, I said, if you could scrape along the data trace and move the video. So if your data trace becomes like the timeline for the video, and it has to be buttery smooth. So even though we had the tech like in November last year, I think we only launched it in April or May, because like I'm super, super, super particular about how smooth our app feels. And I always say buttery. It has to be buttery. And they managed to nail it, where if you're scrolling across the speed trace or the data trace, like the video moves along with it. But even then, when we just launched that feature, it was only showing our pro driver lap times, because I was really scared, like, if we allowed everyone to record and upload their videos, like, how do we scale this technology and how much will my hosting bill be? You know, will it be like $10,000 or something?
0: Yeah.
3: A month. But we managed to find a really good hosting solution for the videos. And recently now we made it available to anyone who does a lap. If they toggle on the recording feature, then their video is saved to the leaderboard. And then you can compare yourself against the next person on the leaderboard instead of just the pro. Like if you're 2-3 seconds off, it's often difficult to look at the fastest lap time and gauge any information from it, because they are on completely different braking points, completely different racing lines, etc. So by like making it available to everyone to record a lap, it's way more useful, and you can make incremental steps by just watching the next fastest guy. So that's available now. And I think it's probably at the most traction of any feature that we've launched. Like usually when we look at sales of Delta, it's mostly tied to like when a game launches an update, game updates are big, but features themselves is more like helps with subscribers sticking around. But with video, it like really moved the needle for us, which was cool and a bit of a relief, because you make all these cool features and you know, the graph don't go up. It's like, what? But yeah, I love that feature, because even though I look at data all the time in Delta, I did feel like the video element was missing, and opening YouTube to watch a video when the data's on another screen, not as cool. So yeah, video's been good. And at the moment, all the videos are mute, so there's no audio. Because I was like, I don't want it that you open a session and all of a sudden you get blasted by someone's gear changes and stuff. But we will launch videos with sound in about a month's time, which I'm looking forward to.
0: You think there's, I think perhaps one of the added bonuses as a visual learner myself, do you think that's probably, so like, it's interesting what you said. So whenever we've done any of our training, I think it was probably late last year, wasn't it, Steve? We used to do our proper training sessions with Adam and stuff. and we would go through the trace and we'd look at the data and stuff and see where we are, you know, that sort of thing. Which is very, very interesting and it's very, very good. But without seeing it on, you know, seeing the visual of it, it kind of didn't mean as much to me, if that makes sense.
3: Yeah.
0: So actually, I'm wondering whether perhaps one of the reasons why it's taking off, and I certainly think it's absolutely fantastic, is because at least the date that you're marrying the data up directly there with the visual as it rolls, and I think it logics out what you're seeing in the data. So that also therefore potentially means that people are learning how data works, which
3: definitely.
0: I understand it when someone's shouting at me saying you need to brake about 50 meters later than you are, or stop braking at 100%. Thanks, Adam, for that.
3: Yeah, but all that help. But where? But like where?
0: Yeah. Exactly.
3: Yeah.
0: And that's when I saw this feature came up, it's when I reached out to you. And I thought, because it's such a cool thing to have the data and that, and it's cross learning effectively, and I think that's really, really useful thing to do.
3: Yeah, that's like previously one of the main sort of we got one criticism or one request all the time is like, when you tell me to break later, I don't know where that is on the thing. I can just see in the data that the guy's breaking later, but where? And so that was the criticism. And then the request was, can you not like make the track maps richer or show Google Maps? Now, the problem that you have with the Google Maps one is if you use the Google map as a baseline, it doesn't actually map perfectly to the track itself.
0: Right.
3: Like sometimes they like when the satellites take photos, they use different cameras for different positions. And the way that they like, how do you call it? Like, oh, damn it, what's the name? Basically, when you connect the photos together, they don't always align perfectly.
1: Splice it together.
3: Thank you. So when you splice them together, like, they go out of alignment and then the track can look too short, too long. So we couldn't use Google Maps. But now with video, man, you can see exactly where the guy's braking. He was braking at the end of the curb, whereas you're braking in the middle of the curb, you know. And that's why for me it was super important that if you moved along the speed line or the speed trace, the video moved as well. Like that was the non-negotiable. We weren't launching it without that. So yeah, I'm with you 100%. And that's how I learn in real life as well. I have two videos side by side. Spoiler, we're going to try and do that later. I have two videos side by side and I'll press play on the one and I'll pause it when it touches the brakes. And then I'll look at mine, pause it when I touch the brakes and then start to do analysis like that. So yeah.
0: I'm guessing with your onboards, you've probably got more cameras than I'm guessing we see on like the broadcasting. So, I'm guessing it's hard. I don't know how to word it, but like,
3: we have garbage on board too. I'm going to send a screenshot.
0: So we can obviously see in game multiple different angles from on board. So you can reference your braking, you know, your braking points in sim. You can do that wonderful third person what I used to call the seagull view, flying behind, and that sort of thing. Obviously not possible in real life unless you're doing a promo video and you've got that camera attached to the rear wing, which I love seeing. Or you happen to know someone who owns a drone and is happy to follow you around lap after lap, I'm guessing.
3: Yeah.
0: So when you are doing the onboard or using your onboard footage, how easy is it to, are you literally watching what you are doing over where you're doing it? Does that make sense?
3: So I'm just going to put in the general chat. Unfortunately, the listeners won't be able to see this. Oh no, I can't post video. Sorry, I can't post photos in the Discord. You're going to have to give me some rights. I'll DM it to you and then you can share it. Right. Just one second.
0: Yeah.
3: Basically, we have pretty lo-fi video in the cars, overpriced lo-fi video. So Matt, it's now in your DMs. And you kind of take it's often that one of the mechanics just sticks the camera in there and then you hope it's pointing in the right direction and then you move it around a little bit. But yeah, the quality of the video is pretty poor. The audio is pretty poor. It's not 4K. And in this particular video, onboard that I shared, there is a second camera pointing at the driver, but you can, for those who can't see it, it's

0: cerebral looking guys sat around a table scratching their chin looking at data readouts and stuff like that. And I think making the most of modern technology that we have these days in terms of cameras and drone footage and everything else, it's and Sims, of course, it's incredible how far we've come in terms of being able to analyze what's happening, how everything that you're, every single, almost down to the millimeter, I guess, of, what you're doing lap after lap. I'm going to ask you, because I know I said drone earlier on, and I know it got mentioned at the Austrian Grand Prix about how everybody hated the drone footage that they were using there. And then I suddenly remembered, I was trying to find the shot where I think it was Danny Junkadea coming into the pits at Spa, and the drone follows him as he's coming down the pit straight slowly, and then arcs up above him just as he's pulling into his pit box. I just wanted to send that to the F1 guys and go, that's how you do drone footage, just so you know. And we've been doing it for a couple of seasons now, and it's excellent.
1: I like the drone footage.
0: Yeah. Is it something you guys are aware of? I mean, obviously, you don't necessarily
1: see it. Really? No, we see it. Oh, God, yeah. Really? Like, I always wonder to myself, I'm like, this guy better not fly in my way. The drone. Yeah, I think about it all the time.
0: I genuinely didn't think you guys saw it.
1: We can see them. Like, if they fly in front of us, like through a chicane or something, where we're going slowly.
0: Yeah.
1: At least I am. I'm aware of the thing. I'm like, dude, don't crash, please.
0: Because I was thinking, because they were doing that through turn one at Monza quite a bit. And I was thinking, they don't need any help. Just don't distract them through there, please. That's not somewhere we want any. Mm.
1: Well, I mean, I don't know. There's been pretty big crashes there, so.
0: Yeah. That was spectacular this year, and spectacularly disappointing this year, I won't lie. Both of those crashes, actually. Really pleased that everyone was okay
1: monster with crashes. That.
0: Yeah.
1: But everyone blames the Mercedes for the first one, but there is an onboard from a car that shows that it actually wasn't the Mercedes. Unfortunately, I can't say more because I was privy to see the onboard. But that was a big one. Yeah.
0: I just felt sorry for the Fords because, I mean, whilst I am an unashamed Aston Martin fan and therefore I always want to see Nicky team do well.
1: Which he did on the weekend.
0: First pole, first win DTM, and then decided to do the exact same on the Sunday as well. I mean, come on.
1: It's unreal, huh?
0: It's pretty awesome.
1: The Vikings are beast, man. Absolute animal.
0: Well, actually, so let's talk about, obviously, Spa. I will put my hand up and say, this year, I didn't watch the opening. I can't remember why. I didn't actually watch the opening 5 or 10 minutes of the race. Because I genuinely thought, it's okay, it'll be quiet this year. Nothing will happen in the opening laps. How wrong I was.
1: And then what happened?
0: Well,
1: it was mental. So hot.
0: I watched the replay, I think, in when they obviously do the hourly updates, don't they? And I saw JB Day's Aston sideways and up in the, nearly rolling, and I just thought, huh, well, that's his race run, then seventh, and you just think, oh, such a topsy-turvy race. Funnily enough, one of our chaps who does a lot of work with us and races with us, Adam, he was, I believe, in the garage next door to you at JMW doing their tyres, which was quite fun. I said, oh, I'm hoping to talk to David Perron. Oh, yeah, he's next door to us. I was like, oh,
1: yeah.
0: God bless. But, yeah, it was a hell of a race. I'm very much looking forward. So obviously, said this is technically our Spa special. We are, so our team, Simcast Racing Team, are going to be doing it this weekend. Not in the officials, I might add. We're doing a organised one. So as someone who has won at Spa, what hints or tips

0: tips would you give to the guys who are racing this weekend to have a successful 24 hours?
1: A fast don't crash, full throttle, use all the gears. No. Usually I'd say that Spa, you just got to drive around in circles. Like the first two times I won in my class, we just had no problems. You just kept going around in circles and stopping on schedule, which in the sim actually is more relevant because there's no safety cars and full course yellows and stuff.
0: Oh, there isn't hours.
1: Okay, cool. Well, if there are, then, you know, then it kind of changes things. So like this year, we mostly had a trouble-free start to the race.
0: Mm.
1: And then I think it was, I don't know, hour four or hour five. We had a really bad stint and we went from P9 overall on the lead lap leading the class, to P47 overall and, 1.5 laps down. Oh. So at like, I don't know, 9 PM or 10 PM, we thought the race was well and truly over for us. And then we kind of stayed, in the bottom 30 until 11 AM the next day. But what we were actually doing in the background was there's a rule in GT World Challenge where you can do a driving time reset because that's how the stints are determined. But when you do a driving time reset, you have to actually stop in your box, engine off, engine on. There's another rule as well, which is you can do a splash of 3 seconds. So if you do a 3 second splash, you don't have to stay there for the mandatory 45 seconds, I think it is.
0: Right.
1: So we would, every time there was a full course yellow and the pit lane was open, we'd come in, splash, 3 seconds, go. So that would give us a driving time reset and 3 seconds more fuel. I don't know what that equates to in lap count. And if it was a very long full course yellow, we'd do like 3 in a row. So we'd go out. So we'd be out on track. Box, 3 seconds, splash, out. Box, the next lap, 3 seconds, splash, out. And what that was doing was opening up our pit window so that if there was a full course yellow further down the line where we would have to do full service, we would catch the full course yellow. Mm. And that resulted in us getting a wave by. Like at, I don't know, I think it was like 5 in the morning or 6 in the morning. And then later on in the race, we were, even though we had that wave by, so we were kind of technically on the lead lap of our silver class, we were almost a whole lap behind. Like, you know, we were 7/8 of a lap behind the leader. But then a safety car came out. Oh, sorry, a full course yellow came out and the overall leader boxed. And I was just behind the overall leader. So when he boxed, I stayed out. And then the safety car picked him up. And then we pulled out the whole lap. We drove around and caught the back of the field, which gave us that 7/8 of a lap. We were now 1/8 of a lap behind.
0: Yeah.
2: That's classy, that is. That is proper classy.
1: It was mental. It was mental.
0: As our strategist, Steve, I hope you're taking note.
2: I am indeed. As you're driving around at like 80Ks or whatever it is, are you just laughing maniacally as you're like going down through Pua and going like, this is cool?
1: You're thinking, well, by then I'd done already 9 hours. I still had 2 hours to go. I knew I had was going to do the maximum driving time. And I still wasn't sure. Like, even though we got to the back of the pack, there was still like, I think, 20 or 30 cars between me and the overall and the Silver Cup leader, because they were like P15 overall. So when I went to the back of the pack, yes, we effectively caught up the lap. But now in terms of like on track position, like we were probably like P45 or something like that, P48. So I still had to get through this field to try and get to the overall, to the Silver Cup leader. So, in the final 4 hours, it was scheduled that I would do 1 hour, then Alessandro Balzano an hour, then me an hour, and then him about 30 minutes to finish the race. So we had like 3.5 hours left. So in my stint, I caught the back of the pack and then drove through the pack until we got to P4. I gave the car to Ale in P4 just behind P3, and he overtook P3. Then the leader in our class got a stop and go penalty for a pit stop infringement. So all of a sudden we were P2 catching P1, not P3 catching P2. So then I got it back in the car, and even at this point I was like, okay, cool. We're on the podium. Like, this is such an amazing turnaround. I'm so happy. Like, don't drive fast. Don't crash. You'll get a podium. And I left the pits for my final stint, 1.5 hours left. And they said, Dave, the Silver Cup leader is 10 seconds in front. It's the WRT BMW. And I'm like, I'll give it a go, but it's WRT. So, you know. And then I was like, okay, I'll drive. I'll go flat out, blah, blah, blah. And they're like 9.8, 8.5, 7.2, 6.5. And all of a sudden I could see him. Like, he was right. He was in my way, actually. Like, with the Ferrari, there's a lot of downforce. So if you get in the slipstream of another car, especially if you get within like a second-ish, I'd say, you struggle to close up. You can't quite use the car's advantage, which was cornering speed. So I was kind of stuck behind him, and like, I went for one or two extremely risky moves into the bus stop and La Source, the first corner. But he was wise to it and kept closing the door. And at one time I thought I was going to hit him and take us both out and get a penalty. Thank God he gave me a little bit of space, and then he got the round up, Eau Rouge, blah, blah, blah. But the BMW then pitted like what I would consider 3 laps early on the driving time stint. They pitted. And even though I was at the end of my stint on tires, the team was like, okay, Dave, BMW's pitted. You need to drive absolutely fucking flat out. You can beep that out. We're going to try to do an overcut. And I'm like, that's not going to work. Like, the guy's coming out in new tires. The difference on a new tire Pirelli from lap 1 to lap 25 is like 1.5, 2 seconds. So actually what's going to happen here is he's going to pull 6 seconds on me. Anyway, drove flat out, somehow managed to find lap time, because obviously he cleared the way. So like, now I had free air, and I'd realized, oh shit, I actually have grip when there's free air. And managed to, so he boxed, he was a second ahead, and I managed to pull 2.5 seconds, so that when Alessandro got in the car and pulled out of the pits, we were 1.5 seconds in front. So we did the overcut. And then Ale managed to pull about a 10-second gap, and we won the race. So we only got the lead with 39 minutes left in the race after being 1.5 laps down for about 15 hours. No, more than 15 hours. Yeah, it was insane. It was way more than 15 hours. It must have been like 18 or 19 hours we were 1.5 laps down. So, yeah, it was absolutely insane.
0: So what I'm sensing is, to everybody listening, don't give up ever, basically.
1: If I don't know if you guys have wave buys, like, the key thing is a wave buy.
0: Okay. We will be having wave buys, yeah.
1: Mm-hmm. Okay. So that's the key thing. If there's a wave buy, there's always a chance. But what you got to do is you've got to make sure that you're always in a position that no matter what happens next, you're in a position to do a wave buy. So that means stopping after the leader who's a lap ahead of you. Because if you stop just before them, well, they're probably going to, you won't have that chance like we did to get the wave by. Because then we're always in front of the leader, even though they're a lap ahead of us. In terms of track position, they're behind us. And that's the key thing to the wave by. And that's what we were trying to do with these 3 second pit stops.
0: That scrabbling noise you just heard was Steve quickly writing everything you're saying down, I think.
1: Full credit to my engineers on that one.
2: I cannot confirm nor deny that.
1: Yeah, our engineers were like, Dave, there's still a chance here. We're going to do something really strange. And they kept saying, like, box, yeah. 3 seconds. I was like, nah, come on, man, not happening. But they were so right. They were so right.
0: It is such a clever idea. And it just shows, isn't it, that the rules are there to use. And, you know, there's no reason why everyone needs to do the exact same thing, you know, pit full service, out you go, pit full service, out you go. It's when you do the different things, and that's always what makes the difference. Yeah. And I love it. It's what makes me love this sport so much is the fact it isn't the same every single time. You can do these kind of things. You can have an absolute mare of a race and still come back and have an amazing result. And I love everything about this sport. And you know, watching you come back and win, you know, obviously watching the Porsche come. And I'm not a massive Porsche fan. My colleague here is, come and win overall. You know, it was just, it makes the event for me. It really does. I have to ask. Just jumping back to the Nordschleifer as
1: I've lost you guys.
0: As we have mentioned the Nordschleifer earlier on.
1: Okay. Yeah.
0: I do want to quickly mention my personal favourite car that was on that circuit at the time. I'm assuming it would have been around you at various points. The M3 Touring. What were your thoughts on having that on circuit?
1: How good did that car look?
0: Oh, it's so good. So good.
1: It was really cool. And actually in the Nürburgring qualifying race, when it was in the qualifying race, I was racing with it.
0: Mm.
1: But they didn't have a lot of top speed. But yeah, that actually, different topic for a different day, but that thing finished P4 overall after the Lamborghini got disqualified, and it was not the fastest car. Like, talk about proof that you just need to drive, like, just don't crash at the Nordschleife, and you're on for a result. But that's not the question. I think that car needs to race more. And at Spa, they did the driver parade, and they put like a ski thing on the top. A roof box. Yeah, thank you. Yeah. And I was like, this is so sick. I'm a huge car fan, like massive, massive, massive car fan. Like before I jumped onto this podcast, I was watching guys modify a Range Rover, you know, on YouTube. Okay. You know, just because it was on. Like,
0: yeah.
1: I spent half my day looking at Auto Trader and looking at cars and never buying them, or on auction sites looking at cars and never buying them. And like, even when I'm doing these races and racing against the names I race against all the time, like, they are technically my peers. Like, I found a lot of pace recently that I do compete against them. I still am a fan, you know. So if I see, like, if they're like, cool, the car in front of you is Nicky Tim, I'm like, holy shit, that's Nicky Tim. I don't think like, oh yeah, of course I'm going to overtake Nicky Tim. If they're like, you know, if I catch the M3 Touring, I'm like, how sick is that thing, man?
0: Yeah.
1: I like think about that stuff all the time.
0: Have you watched the documentary that they've done?
1: No, I've seen it on YouTube, but
0: yeah,
1: like, I tend to avoid the motorsport documentaries because I'm so close to it, and because I know the background of those things. And also, like, Jordan Pepper, Calvin van der Linde, friends of mine, I knew the Touring was coming for a while. Like, when I watch the documentaries, I'm like, oh, you missed that, or that's over-dramatized.
0: Yeah,
1: like,
0: yeah.
1: I get a little bit too critical. But I need to chill on that stuff, you know?
0: It's, just watching it in the, like, watching it being built was fascinating to me, to be honest with you. And as someone who loves a fast estate tourer, whatever you want to call it.
1: Yeah, me too.
0: That is, it was such a cool thing. And I love the fact that the 24 remains a race where you can run silly things like that. And I 100% agree with you. It needs to race more. Although it was interesting. So when the guys were interviewed on Rage of Le Mans, it was strongly hinted that it's going to appear in a sim somewhere. God, I hope so, because I'd love to see it.
1: It's inevitable, surely.
0: It is. I mean, I don't know if a whole field of those get circulating is going to be as exciting as a couple of them or one of them, but the opportunity to, you know, drive that around a circuit is going to be utterly phenomenal. I really hope it's soon. Just quickly on the sim things we're going to ask. Obviously, you've been posting a lot of comparison videos recently between IRL, iRacing, and LMU. Visually, it's getting harder and harder, I think, to tell the difference between the sims and reality as a layman. If you could personally make one or two visual differences to, say, like an LMU or an iRacing to make it closer to what you experience, what do you think you'd do?
1: So actually, my biggest criticism at the moment of these sims is not on the handling side. I think they're doing a pretty good job there. Like the sims are really fun to drive, and I think ultimately that's the most important thing. But I think that, except for AC Rally, we're in the dark ages of sim racing graphics. That's my feeling at the moment. I think that you play a lot of these games, and depending on the lighting, it can look like you're playing a PlayStation 3 game.
0: Yeah, yeah.
1: And, you know, ACC was to me, I was like, when ACC came out, I was like, wow, finally a sim racing game that looks beautiful. And then they decided to go with Unreal, and they've made Evo, and Evo looks good, but has a lot of performance issues and so on. But it still looks great. But, you know, LMU needs a big graphics update. And, you know, this is not a surprise. Like, if Steve Hood hears this podcast, he'll know this, because I keep asking him. He's the CEO of the game company. I'm like, Steve, please, graphics update. He's like, yeah, I don't know if it's going to move the needle. I'm like, graphics update. And then iRacing, despite their best efforts, I'm sorry, but the game does not look modern, in my opinion. I like their new UI, though. Thank God they made that UI improved.
0: I know they said that there is going to be a move towards a new graphics engine, or certainly newer graphics with iRacing in due course. I know they want to move away from it being very CPU heavy as well, which I think we could all agree is annoying. And a bit, and limiting. And I 100%, so I did my first night race, on LMU at Le Mans a couple of weeks ago, I think. And I've got a good system. I've got a very good system, actually. And, you know, it's all cranked up rails. And as I was pulling alongside one of the cars, I sort of looked around and I'm like, that looks like it's superimposed. Where's like the night lighting on it? It just looks like it's daylit.
1: Okay. Yes.
0: And I started Googling some things. Like, is this normal? And it turns out it is. And I was like, oh, that's a bit disappointing. I totally get where you're coming from.
1: LMU in certain light looks fantastic. And there's, like, especially in, like, photo mode, which I'm terrible at. But, like, when I see some photos from LMU, I'm like, wow, this looks really good. But then, you know, there's certain moments in the game where I'm like, this looks like we need an update. So...
0: Yeah.
1: You know, what I'm really hoping for is, like, I want to see sim racing graphics, like, going to the modern age. But I get criticism for that. Whenever I say that, people are like, no one needs better graphics. We need higher frame rates. I'm like, no, bullshit. We need these games need to look good now. Like, when I'm playing Ghost of Yote or Tsushima or Horizon Forbidden West, or I was playing today Cyberpunk 2077.
0: Yeah, yeah. Mm-hmm.
1: You know. I mean, these games look insane, insanely beautiful. I love playing games. And I'm like, come on, like let's make Sims look like this. That's why I love AC Rally so much. I can drive slowly through AC Rally.
0: Yeah.
1: I don't have to go flat out. I can just drive slowly and be like, whoa, like part of me wonders, could we, and it's not going to happen, but it's just a theory. It's like, take AC Rally, call it AC Evo, and make an open world stage with AC Rally, you know?
0: Yeah.
1: Like, make the Nürburgring road stages that they all want to do in AC Evo. And then you've got your AC Evo open world. Mm. Like, it's all there. It's built on Unreal Engine. And I'm a big, like, I've been involved in tech for 20, how old am I? 41 now. So like 23 years I've been involved in tech. And like, I'm a big believer in, like, if the tools exist out there, we should be using them. Like, I didn't, and like, look, I'll get pushback on this, I know, but I didn't like that Unos went with a custom graphics engine for AC Evo. Cause I'm like, well, do you want to make the best graphics engine in the world, or you want to make the best racing game in the world?
0: Right,
1: which one do you want to do? Because now you have to split your attention to do both. Like, as a business, do I want to make the best sim racing app for people to go faster? Or do I want to also make an accounting app so I can do my accounting? No, no, I'll outsource my accounting to Xero or Sage or whatever it's called, and I'll just focus on making the best sim racing app. And I kind of see these things similarly. Like, when you're using Unreal, does it have some limitations? Absolutely. But ACC managed to get to a really good level with Unreal.
0: Yeah.
1: And then by leaving Unreal to do graphics and all the cool stuff we're seeing there with like Nanite and blah, blah, blah, blah, blah, like you can focus on making the best physics, the best cars, best tracks, etc. You don't have to worry about is your game DLSS compatible, because Unreal will take care of that. And it's not just AC Evo. Like, I would love it if we could have the LMU physics, especially the contact physics as well, in an Unreal Engine powered graphics game, in an Unreal Engine powered engine, graphics engine. I mean, that would be fantastic, super cool. But, you know, there's arguments for and against. I just stand on that side of it. Am I right? Who knows? But that's where I'd love to see things go, because I think these games should look beautiful.
0: 100%. Go on, Steve.
2: I say, speaking of like where things go, sim racing has come on leaps and bounds since COVID and things like that, and like your apps have come on leaps and bounds in that time. Where do you see sim racing going between sort of like in the next 2 years or even 5 years, as things have evolved almost weekly in sim racing now? But people have said to us that are quite mixed things, where they say that, oh, it's sim racing sort of petered out a little bit and it's sort of lost its sparkle. Other people are saying it's continuing its trajectory, that it's going like upward. Where do you sort of sit on that?
1: I'm privileged to have a lot of data at hand. So, you know, with SimGrid, with Delta, with our integrations, with Race Control, which is the LMU platform, and the AC Evo platform, even AMS2 platform, plus just going to Steam, you can, if you zoom out far enough, and I always have this one chart open, so I'm just quickly looking now. Like, COVID looks like a little bump compared to how sim racing has exploded over the last few years. And I have a couple of theories. My main one, though, is the licensed games like ACC and LMU. Those are tied to real-life series, which are in their golden age. So I do think that endurance racing is in a golden age. I think it's better than the Group C days, for example.
2: Yeah.
1: I think we'll look back at like the GT endurance stuff that we're experiencing now, and also WEC with the hypercars, as like, wow, that was insane. So the popularity of those two series, having a game tied to them, has definitely increased the player count for us across the industry. So where do things go from here? Well, it's an interesting question, like, that requires another 4 hours of discussion. But like,
2: we can break up this, so we'll just keep going. This is fine.
1: If you were going to make a new racing game today, like, I don't know, what would it be, man? Because, you know, Kunos have the GT World stuff nailed down pretty much, and Motorsport Games has the WEC stuff nailed down. EA Sports has F1 nailed down, and outside of those three major leagues, let's call them, I don't think anything else carries the same level of popularity, except maybe IndyCar. Okay, there's NASCAR as well with iRacing, so fine. But maybe IndyCar. So, but then those two licenses are owned by iRacing. Yeah. So it's like, thinking out loud, it's like, where does sim racing go from here? We need to rely on the existing license holders and game developers to make major upgrades to their sims. Like, if you think about LMU, which I think is the most fun to play online at the moment, specifically because of the contact physics, but it's the most fun to play. It's still built on an engine from 2014 with RFact 2. Have they made upgrades? Absolutely, they've made upgrades. You know, if you look at AC Evo, the reason why I don't think the game is bursting at the seams is because it's trying to be too many things. So, like, what we have is the ingredients to make a great game, but there's either too much of salt or too little sugar, and, you know, we're trying to make road cars go around racetracks when it should be an open-world game for road cars, but then in order to fill the gaps, we're trying to put in race cars from a previous game. So now those race cars come into the new game, but they're underdeveloped on this new engine. So they all feel the same. They sound the same. So no one wants to play that game, you know. And once they figure out what that game is, I think we'll have better traction. AC Rally, I think, shows the best potential for what a modern sim racing title should be. Beautiful graphics, beautiful handling, good performance. I know not everyone has great performance on it, but most people do. I would love to see more games like AC Rally, which are modernized. And then there's still this element where it's like, I can't use any of these games to practice driving the 296 in real life, if that makes sense. Like, yes, they look like the 296, but none of them feel like the 296 GT3 from real life. They get close, but it's close enough to trick my brain, but far enough to give me bad habits. And whenever people ask me, like, is sim racing realistic? I say, well, imagine you lived on a planet that looks exactly like Earth, but is 5% less gravity. You'd be like, something's off here, right? Looks the same, but I have a lightness to me that I can't quite explain. And that's what sim racing is. So I would like to see that 5% gap closed on the handling side and the physics side, which is hard. Like, I've learned a lot recently about what compromises you have to do with physics in order for the game to actually run on any kind of PC or console, which, you know, those compromises are that 5%. So if you try and close the 5% gap on the handling side, what are you giving up elsewhere? Because there's going to have to be a compromise. Also, I'm sorry for this long-winded answer.
0: Carry on.
1: Esports is in the doldrums, man. We can't deny that.
0: Yeah.
1: In fact, esports is dead. It's dead. So
2: yeah,
1: we have to audit that and understand why. I know why.
0: It's interesting because, like you say, so like they obviously had the F1 esports finished not that long ago, and the amount of comments that I saw saying they didn't even know it was on because F1 had stopped kind of promoting it, and you kind of think, well, actually, when you think about it, now I know a lot of like the iRacing based ones are almost incorporated within iRacing now. So those who know about that it's happening, but outside of that, not so much. But F1, when it first came out, they really made a big song and dance out of it. And it just kind of it's like they lost interest entirely.
1: It's down to economics, man. So I think that the business model for the F1 game is not aligned to esports. That's the issue. Like, all of these guys they're motivated by money. Now, I don't mean that in a negative sense. I mean that just like the incentives are misaligned. And these companies have to make money and they have to distribute profits, etc., to the teams and blah, blah. Not the esports teams, right? Like in F1's case, the F1 teams and the FIA and da-da-da. And I think what needs to happen is the way that these games are, the deals that are made with these license holders, they need to have skin in the game of the actual game itself. So they need to put money into the game, but they also need a larger revenue share of the game so that they can actually contribute to their bottom line. So when they see esports going down, they're like, whoa, this is, guys, what's going on here? This used to make us $1 million a year. Now it's making us $250,000 a year. What, like, why are you messing this up? Whereas now, some of the like license holders, like WEC or GT World or F1, they probably just get paid a lump sum every year for their license fee. So for them, it's like, well, we don't care if the number go up or down. We're getting our, I'm just plucking a number, $500,000 to $2 million a year, probably more for F1, probably much more, for the license fee, whether the game does well or not. And that means that they're not incentivized to cook, you know? So that's the one element. Like, the actual license holders aren't incentivized correctly to motivate to esports. And that's what I think happened with the F1 esports stuff. I think there's probably too many stakeholders, too many layers, too much dilution of revenue that no one person is benefiting enough. That's the one thing. The other thing is, this is a criticism of our esports drivers, like, and I think it's the nature of why you need to be fast, or what it takes to be fast in the rig, is sitting in a dark room on your own every day for 8 hours a day doing laps, right?
3: Yeah.
0: Mm-hmm.
1: What happens is you become a robot and you have no character at the end of it. And yeah. I've seen too many esports events where it was a tight race to the end and the reaction from the driver who wins is nothing. So it's like that person is not marketable. And like you get certain breakouts. You get like a James Baldwin. He's extremely marketable, you know. But there's so many other F1 esports. There's so many other esports drivers which they don't have the charisma to carry the sport on their shoulders.
0: Yeah, yeah.
1: But you need those. The drivers do have to take some responsibility of carrying the sport on their shoulders. That's just how it works. You wouldn't have basketball being popular without names like Jordan and Steph Curry and blah, blah, blah, helping to carry the sport on their shoulders. And we're missing that in esports. Phew. That was a long one. Sorry.
0: I mean, Christ. Last night I got my first podium in iRacing, organized racing, and I damn near deafened my co-drivers because it's been a while. Yeah, I think you're right. It is interesting. I sort of think the other thing with that is when you're watching, and I know there's an element, but they're kind of like, we don't want to be like real motorsports. You know, we want to be our own thing, blah, blah, blah. But I think a lot of the times, certainly with real motorsports, yes, people follow teams. Yes, people follow car brands, but people also follow drivers. And yes. I think it's really, like you said, apart from the likes of like James Baldwin, you know, Jimmy Broadbent to a degree, although I don't think he'd ever call himself an esports racer himself, but he's certainly, you know, a personality in the space. There's very little storytelling around these guys and girls. You know, you don't know them. You know, they're not people you kind of, you know, have any kind of anything towards. They're just people who happen to race a game that you watch or whatever. And that does seem to be particularly with the F1 esports thing, where obviously in the early days when they were really pushing trying to push the names. Oh, XYZ's driving for Ferrari or Aston Martin or whatever. And they don't do it anymore. Everyone's just kind of grey. And it's very strange.
1: That's what happened to esports, yeah. That's exactly what happened to esports. It became great.
0: Yeah.
1: I mean, SimGrid, the racing platform I created, started, like, our first attempt at growing the platform was through esports. Because I saw what we've just run through now. I saw that problem ages ago and I thought, oh, I can fix this. But I couldn't fix it. And, you know, there is no better time than now to start like an esports championship with, I don't know, $10,000-$20,000 prize money. You get so many people trying to enter it because there is nothing out there. And, you know, the top drivers are desperate for a championship. But one of the reasons I'm not willing to do it is I just can't crack the code. I'm like, okay, if I did that, like, how does this thing maintain traction? How do we get more than 100 viewers on the live stream, which has always been a problem, huge problem. And, you know, and all the other things we've just spoken about. And I just don't know. I just don't know the answer, which is a shame because I thought that a big element, like the future of motorsport would start with F1 esports, with sim racing esports before you go to karting.
0: Yeah.
1: I thought that. Now you don't actually even need esports and you can kind of skip karting. Fine. So we kind of got there in the end. Like you can still use sim racing as a stepping stone. You're going to still need money, but that's a whole different podcast.
0: Mm.
1: You can use sim racing as a skill development tool to then jump into a GT4 and then go GT3 and blah, blah, blah. But I thought esports would be part of that. And like that was my main motivation early doors for SimGrid. But it didn't turn out that way. It just didn't. So yeah, don't know why. Well, I do know why, but don't know how to fix it.
0: I have to think, because I think some conversations that I had with various people who were quite instrumental in sort of the sim to real driver element at the way back when. And their sort of comment to me when I was organizing things was, well, we don't want to be like real racing. Real racing is real racing.
1: Yeah.
0: And what I tried to explain to them was, that's fine. I understand where you're coming from, but if you're trying to attract people who have a fundamental interest in motorsport, which fundamentally are going to be the people who watch motorsport, irrespective of where it is or what it is, you need to provide a product that actually kind of, in my opinion, provide a product that actually, yeah, that looks, that is that. You know, and when they started doing the big stadium, you know, the big sort of, you know, not stadium things, but, you know, what big esports is, where you've got a big, you know, humongous audience and people on a stage and all this, that and the other, and big screens and stuff. I sort of thought, okay, well, that's part of it. And I think Gran Turismo in particular does a very good job of that.
1: Yes.
0: But it's not everything, and it's not how, in my opinion, again, how this needed to work. And it sort of feels like everyone's kind of chased the dollar signs and they've not really looked at what the product needs to be. Yeah. Which is, I don't know.
1: I mean,
0: we're going to have to brainstorm this, mate, I think.
1: Well, look, if it's also on the game side as well, like if ACC had safety cars and full course yellows, well, you know, the Spa 24s that I used to try and watch would be far less boring. Like, you'd know, like right now in the Spa 24, if you watched an ACC official Spa 24, ACC Esports Championship race, you're pretty much going to know who's going to win within the first 3 hours based on the BOP. You know? Right.
0: Yeah.
1: And, okay, maybe someone has a hardware failure, which happens, but no one can get stuck in the gravel. No barriers have to be repaired. There's no safety car. There's no full course yellow. You can't do a 3 second pit stop like I do for the driving time reset. Like, let's start, like, on the game level, giving us more tools to making the racing more exciting. To make the racing more exciting.
0: Yeah.
1: And then maybe from there, like, we can, like in 1 hour race, these days feels like it, like if you're a spectator watching these 1 hour races, they feel like a long hour. Because again, like you don't know, like LMU added an element of it with Lift and Coast. Like that made the racing much more fun to watch in my opinion and actually to be part of. But we need more tools. We need more tools from real life. Yeah, I think. And yeah, you know, a lot of people say, no, but we don't have to be like real life. Okay, fine. But then why are you calling this a sim?
0: Yeah.
1: Oh, go play Mario Kart then. Or go watch Mario Kart. I don't know.
2: I mean, you know what I mean? That's exactly pretty much the reason why us at Simcast Racing Team have moved from like trying to do officials in iRacing and do the calendar, but do organised racing. So we do a series from an organisation, ACV, that is ESCC, which is European Le Mans Series, essentially, which has...
1: Mm-hmm.
2: 43 pages of rules and regulations.
1: Jesus. Are you serious?
2: I'm not even joking. They do all of it. Virtual safety car, safety cars and full course yellows, the lot. And like race control countdowns from 10 to 0.
1: Love that.
2: And again, this weekend we're doing an organized Spa 24 on the same weekend as the official. So we've paid to enter to have that immersion and that competition, because we want the strategy, we want the extra flary bits around it, rather than just hot lapping for 24 hours and going, well,
1: exactly.
2: Like, I can do a 2:15 or a 2:16, and the guy next to me can only do a 2:16. Well, guess what? I'm winning. And as long as everyone doesn't like bin it or whatever, then we're going to be five laps ahead by 6 hours. That's cool. What do we gain?
1: Yeah.
2: Nothing. Yeah. but I totally get that. But it just comes down to what people actually want, because at the end of the day, like, people don't want to lose as well. So they want to win, and they want to win. Like, in esports, you want to win, obviously, but you don't want to, probably you won't want to think. You just want to just drive, because that's what you've spent 8 hours in a dark room doing.
1: Yeah. And you don't want to hot lap for 8 hours either, or 24 hours. Like, that's also not fun. You know? But, like, I've done Virtual Le Mans three times, the official one, three or four times. And it was a whole rigmarole. Like, Ferrari flew me to Maranello, and, like, you stay there, and then blah, blah, blah. And then, like, I don't know, around midnight, you get a big disconnect, and it's like, well, now what?
0: Yeah.
1: But for the most part, we were just lifting and coasting for 24 hours, you know, and just praying that someone had disconnect, because, I don't know, bad example. I can't even remember what the car, because the Porsche has a better BOP, so you're stuck now, you know. So, yeah, look, some of these sims have rain. Like, iRacing does rain phenomenally well. Phenomenally well.
0: Yeah,
1: but then the player base complains because it's so hard.
0: Yeah,
1: like, well, yeah, because yeah, the rain is hard.
2: I've got some of my best races in the rain, like my best results.
0: You after it, guys, and now you're complaining that it's there.
1: Yeah. So, like, but then because everyone complained that it was so hard, like, you see less and less of these 24-hour races with rain in them, and that's a shame. And then the other thing I hate is, like, then some racers would complain that you have to see the rain schedule before they would dare enter the race, because they spend years preparing for this and they don't want to be surprised by the rain. It's like, well, these are the problems that we have. This is why no one wants to watch our stuff, because you want to spend hours optimizing every single pixel, and we need a bit of jeopardy in here, right? Yeah.
2: Mm-hmm. You want the show. So,
1: yeah.
0: So
1: chicken and egg.
0: So the race that, as Steve said, the race that we're doing, we had the, Steve, is it called a prologue, or did they not call it a prologue? Because I hate everything being called prologue.
2: It was. We had four sessions of a prologue.
0: We did, yes. So, and what the what this organizer has done, rather than doing a preordained forecast or anything like that, they've literally looked at the weather forecast for Spa on the day and gone, what's it doing?
1: Yes, which I think is brilliant. I think it should be built into the games, for God's sakes.
0: So we dived. So one of my teammates and I dived into the car yesterday to do a bit of the second sessions. I did not know that it was absolutely heaving down with rain at Spa, so that was a shock for me. When I jumped on my, I just went to Chris, "It's raining." He went, "Yeah," and out you go. Crack on.
1: Use the karting line.
0: Yes, I did pick up that eventually. Piff paff when it's when there's a hell of a lot of water down through there is not fun.
1: Go deep, yeah.
0: Offline. Nor is Eau Rouge. It took me about 8 laps to get Eau Rouge right, but at least I've drifted through Eau Rouge. I have not spun in Eau Rouge, and that's the only time I'm going to do it, God willing.
1: As you go into the compression at the bottom, you brake, downshift, point the car straight. You should be okay. Well, that's in real life, at least in the rain. So, yeah, you kind of drift all the way to the top.
0: It's going to be, but everything you said absolutely makes total sense. And I think it's stuff that Steve and I have been sort of banging the drum for, oh my goodness. All the years that we've been doing this show, isn't it, Steve? And, I think when you get to the top end of sim racing, you know, the iRacings, the LMUs, this world, I think compromise isn't really something that should be happening so much. I think if you're buying into these titles, you buy into everything and you buy into the realism. We should buy into the realism, in my opinion.
1: Agree. But also, I mean, where do we go with the realism thing? Like, I have mini rants on that stuff, because especially when people are comparing the titles, they're like, I mean, the most common one is, oh, iRacing's the most realistic. It's like, really? When they're doing the pit stops, do you see anyone get run over in the pits? No? You can drive through cars.
0: Or do you see anyone?
1: Do you see anyone? You know? It's like,
0: yeah.
1: What are you willing to accept as realism? You know? And that's kind of the answer that people are, I think, in search of when they ask which one is the most realistic. It's like, well, which one, what are you talking about? Because, you know, to be hypercritical of iRacing, their GT3 tire feels like nothing in real, like compared to real life. You have to be way too smooth with it. Whereas if you play the Mazdas and the way that the Mazda moves around, that's kind of closer to how a GT3 moves around. Okay, not to that extreme, but there's movement.
0: You know? Yeah, yeah.
1: And then LMU, they'll complain, as I do, about the force feedback and the graphics, but the contact physics are more realistic than any other game I play.
0: Mm.
1: So what's the realism that you're looking to accept? You know?
0: I think this is a debate that's going to go on for ages and ages and ages.
1: Better the ages, people.
0: I can see a second show coming up, David.
1: Yeah. You guys can invite me anytime. I mean, obviously time dependent, but you know, yeah, keen. Yeah.
0: Thank you ever so much for joining us, David. It's been an absolute privilege to chat to you and go deep diving into sim racing and real racing with you. It's fantastic. And yes, we are absolutely getting you back on the show later in the season, I think.
1: Awesome.
0: But no, thank you ever so much for joining us. We'll be speaking again very soon.
1: Pleasure, guys. Well, it was a huge pleasure. I love talking about this stuff. As you can see, I can go on for hours. So yeah, next time.
0: Honestly, Steve, what an awesome guest.
2: Absolute legend. So laid back, so chill, but so passionate about racing, but also just knows sim racing, like as in just buys into it, and there's a interest and a passion behind it, and it's brilliant. It's also brilliant just to see the translation between sim and real, and then real back again, and how the two in his life are interweaved, and that's awesome to hear, because it's so. Like some people just either do one or the other or just one and can't do the other, if that makes sense, and don't really understand the two. Before I stop fanonizing over people, idolizing, whatever you call it, where to now?
0: Seeing as David mentioned Assetto Corsa Evo a few times, we all did during that chat, along with many other things. 0.8 has been announced. It's not coming out just yet. It is due soon. It will be bringing some more new cars, most notably the two well-known KTM crossbows, the GT2, which is the current one, the one that Jardier drives periodically, and the KTM Crossbow GT4, which is the original one, and also the Volkswagen Golf 8R, whatever that is, a very quick Golf R, I guess. But more interestingly, the circuit they're adding this time is Kyalami, much underrated. Fantastic track. I've loved it in most games it's cropped up in. But I think we can assume that this is going to be a very, very, very good looking rendition of it as well.
2: Mm-hmm. That's also a track that needs to come to iRacing.
0: Oh, 100%.
2: Kyalami, because that is just awesome.
0: They're also adding, they call it external livery creation. Don't really know what other kind there is.
2: Which is good. You're not doing an internal livery creation, are you? Because you went on the outside of your car.
0: I have vinyled my lungs.
2: I have put the entirety of the car wrap on the A-frame, on the A-pillar, B-pillar, and C-pillar. Okay. Cool. Stop, mate. I've sticker-bombed my dash.
0: They have
2: fluffy
0: also done
2: dice
0: work
2: as well.
0: God. They're continuing work to improve the physics and handling. Currently, the 0.8 focused on the tire to track relationship, and a round of targeted fixes. Road temperature model has been reworked and dynamic track temps have been rebaked using revised logic for more consistent grip evolution.
2: Okay.
0: Mm. Yeah.
2: It's good that they're working on the marriage between the tyre and the road surface, because that's quite a key function of a physics package. Because a vehicle going down the road is really good when all four of the contact patches are making contact. Not some of them, and definitely not none of them.
0: Yeah. Depends. If you're driving a Clio Cup, then it's usually only three.
2: That is also true, yes. And also a Kia Picanto going around roundabouts, like mini roundabouts. That's quite fun.
0: Also, not a title we oddly didn't mention in our chat with David. Race Room, their summer sale is now live with 50% off all individual cars and tracks until August the 3rd. Seriously, guys, if you haven't tried it, now's a perfect time to go give it a go. It is touring car heaven. So please do go give Race Room a go. There's loads of free stuff on there anyway, but if you want to expand your horizons and get some of the touring car packs, we do really recommend them. They are very, very, very good. And actually, there is a Race Room touring car series starting today, at the point of recording today, so a couple of days ago. Round one will be at Poe with 2013 WTCC machinery. So go and have a look at that. The free to play Wednesday is the Opel Astra V8 Coupe on the Nordschleifer. And of course, DTM Esports round three is this Saturday as well. So Race Room, go have a gander. It's worth your time if you haven't already. Spa.
2: Yes, more Spa. Everything's Spa.
0: We mentioned it quite a bit in the
2: everywhere.
0: In our chat with David, but there is it is our big race this weekend, the GT Endurance Cup Europe. Effectively, it's their round two. What do we decide the total number of cars? 51 cars, wasn't it, entered?
2: Yeah. There's 51 cars in total. We've got 22 pro entries, 19 pro-am entries, and 10 am entries that include our little Aston Martin.
0: Not so little. But yeah.
2: We are part of one of 10 Aston Martins on the grid, which I find absolutely bamboozling, because even without the release of the BOP, I think it's just been released, I think, today, I'll already put money on the fact that Aston is not going to be the top of the pile. No matter what you do with it, I can't see it being at the top of the pile. You will have to seriously weight down every other car to bring that car up.
0: I think with the Aston is consistency, though. I think the quick
2: that's easy. Yeah.
0: So through the practice, the ongoing practice sessions, but also the prologue last weekend, we found the BMW was very quick. Perhaps unsurprisingly, the Mustang was very quick. And obviously the Porsches are very quick. So hopefully they get pegged back. And we don't. Mm-hmm. But so, we may have shown our hand a bit early, because we were quite quick in all the sessions that we've done. Which is a bit...
2: We were really quick in the wet. Which actually we have no wet this weekend.
0: No. It was fun to try.
2: Exactly. It's always good to top a timing session. It's always good to top an official session. It's like doing what like Jordan and Minardi did back in the day. New tyres and race fuel.
0: Hi, sponsors. We're going to win things this year. Not really. We have an amazing new cut. No, we don't.
2: But at least we topped the timing session. That's all that
0: matters. We did. Yeah, it's a stacked. It's a stacked field. There's a lot of cars. There's a lot of teams that are rolling over from, coming over from various other parts of this organisation as well, which is very cool. Erstwhile rivals PBM probably going to be our biggest ones in Am. They've also got, of course, they've got the 007 in Pro-Am as well.

0: house at 6 hours of the Glen. So they, from considering that 2 months ago, no offence to them, they got the second round of the ESCC as their first race in ACV racing, all a bit muddled up with the safety car periods and everything like that. They ended up getting on the podium, I think, off memory, just through surviving everyone, but still were like two laps down. But they have picked it up and they've got a win at the Glen. So they seem to be on an upward trajectory. They shouldn't be counted out either. We're racing against the 99 and 62 Paul Botting Motorsport in Aston Martins. So it'll be an Aston Martin fest with Paul Botting. They're also looking for a pro driver. I'm not sure if they've sufficed their pro driver yet that they needed to fulfill their lineup with as well. Other teams to look out for, Delta Racing as well. They are absolutely rapid. So any other names that you see that stick out?
1: Friends of the show, friends of you guys. Project 91 are on there, of course.
0: Absolutely, racing their Porsches.
1: Porsche in the Pro, and the 191. Who else did I see on there that I recognise from? Rising Panda are in there with Advantage as well, number 46. They're in Pro-Am. They've been doing very well in the SEC so far. I was looking for the one of the Mustangs. Impact, that's right. Yep, Impact, also another strong car in the SEC competition. So they will be, no doubt, they're in Pro. I think they're doing the full season of this as well, I believe. So they'll be looking to have a strong run at Spa. It's going to be an interesting race. I think everyone's going to sort of be behaved for the first couple of laps. That'd be ideal. And then we'll see what happens. but yeah. So very, very exciting. Of course, you can follow that. We will share all the links to the live stream and everything as soon as we get hold of them. So here we go. Spa 24, guys. This is going to be fun. Oh, and of course, a certain Nick Damon is going to be in the car with us as well again. So,
0: hooray.
1: Hooray. Dear, dear. And just very quickly before we sign off on this week's, this fortnight's show. Sorry, it's been a very chatty one across many, many topics with David Perel, and utterly worth it. Thank you ever so much again, David, for joining us and spending your valuable time chatting. I think we could have off-air chatted for another 4 hours. Black Falcon, Fanatec Black Falcon, the car with Misha Sheridan and Jimmy Broadbent, etc. They have started a livery competition with Fanatec. You create your own livery design for the 911 GT3 Cup or a comparable model. Share it on Instagram following the competition guidelines. The winning design will be brought to life on a real Black Falcon race car competing at the NLS. Submissions can include in-game screenshots, renders, hand-drawn concepts or digital concepts, and multiple entries are allowed. Make sure your entry follows the content and branding requirements, of course. Submission period for this is July the 3rd to July the 30th. Required hashtags, hashtag BlackFalcon_liverycomp, and a participating retailer, for example, @Fanatec_official. Posts must be public at time of qualifying. Keep branding considerations in mind to avoid exclusion. So that could be quite interesting.
0: It's going to be Jimmy's face, like just plastered on the side of the car.
1: Be lots of Jimmy's face, yes. Yes, but yes, yeah, so that could be interesting. We do like a good livery competition here at Simcast. We've run enough of them. Anyone else remember the Barwells Huracan that we did a design competition for at Spa? That you could buy, that Spark did a model of that you can buy.
0: That's quite cool. Remember that?
1: Yeah. I think that must have ended up in ACC. I'm not sure. I'll have to check. Might have been a bit early. But these things can be worth doing. So do check that one out as well. That's it for another fortnight. Thank you ever so much for

0: listening for this week. I've been Matt Hunter. Steve Wilkins is going to shoot off to do things that don't involve sim racing for an evening. I'm sure he'll have a lovely time. We will see you in 2 weeks' time. He won't, because he's in China. I will see you in 2 weeks' time with somebody who knows, who I can drag onto the show. Have a wonderful couple of weeks. Bye for now.
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2: This is the first ever ADAC Eiffel Trophy, which forms NLS Nürburgring Langstrecken Series number 6. So we had 1, 2, and 3 over the first 2 months of the, well, the first 2 months of the season, let's say, March to April, and a couple of qualifier races, each of 4 hours. This then, in total, is the 6 4-hour race. And it's a very good morning to Bruce Jones. My name's Johnny Palmer. It's going to be great, actually, to get back into the stride. I mean, also, my mind is sort of in the 24 hours of Le Mans mode, because we were both there 7 days or so ago. But good to get to the green hell again, and a fabulous entry once more.
3: Yeah, again, 110 were on the entry list. 107 went out and actually qualified. A few didn't get the whole way through. But, yeah, packed full. Yes, reappraise. One thing that seems to be the theme of this summer through April, May, and now we are at the end of June, we're having a lot of hot races. And good to see the fans out there with the shades on and the hats to keep them protected, because they'll be out in the sun for probably 6 hours. You arrive before the race. Lots of a huge number of people on the grid, as always, is a feature for the NLS. But at these points, it's for a lot of drivers not just to go about their racing, but to go about their racing considering how they get affected by the heat inside the cockpit. Does their performance drop off? Have they got the right amount of drinks? But of course, the other issue, the key issue, is what are your tyres going to be doing to you, or what are you going to be doing to your tyres, and how can you keep them sweet through your run? So that'll be a massive feature. And again, it's another reason why the Nürburgring Langstrecken series is so adored by the tyre manufacturers. Brilliant, brilliant circuit for testing tyres. We test them in the cold, and bear in mind, NLS1 was called off because conditions were so cold and wasn't considered safe to go out on the circuit. But it's a learning process, and for a lot of the teams, they have a huge amount of support from the tyre manufacturers for the very reason. But today, we've got some different cars at the front. We've got the KCMG Mercedes on the outside of the front row, 2.8 seconds down from the fastest lap, Walkenhorst Motorsport, two-driver lineup. Christian Cronjes and Mateo Villagomez, one of the very rare number of drivers from Ecuador competing on the global scene, and they're out front on the grid in their Aston Martin. So it's a real mix of cars. Actually, the grid goes Aston Martin, Mercedes, Porsche, Mercedes, BMW. So the first BMW down in fifth place. But of the three races that have been completed, there have been two BMW victories in NLS2 from the Rover Racing Team. Schubert Motorsport won NLS3, and then a victory for Audi in NLS5, last time out, for Shearer Sport. So it's been really mixed around, and the other manufacturers will be very keen to get in to their act. But I would say, Johnny, yes, we've had the long-distance races, we've had the Nürburgring 24 Hours, a lot of us are working at the Le Mans 24 Hours. Still one more to come next weekend. Probably going to be a hot one, the Spa 24 Hours.
2: Speaking of working at the 24 Hours of Le Mans, we are delighted to say that this kind of domestic race meeting has attracted a couple of drivers who were working very hard at the 24 Hours of Le Mans last weekend. Indeed, one of them was winning it, Kamui Kobayashi, who is here today racing for KCMG, the 47 car that Bruce has already mentioned, but also Robin Freins in the entry, who finished second for BMW. So a Toyota winner, a BMW runner who finished second and actually led the race for a significant chunk of time. We will dive into both of those drivers just as soon as we get the opportunity to. But glorious conditions. Obviously, we're very close to the longest day of the year as well. So prime conditions for quali earlier as well.
3: It's always quick-fire qualifying here. People go scrambling out, and of course, with the lap being 25 kilometres, you don't get a lot of laps in. And early pace was set by, in fact, the car we were just talking about. It was the 47 KCMG Mercedes that Kamui Kobayashi is driving. Conditions really, really fine. But, of course, inevitably there would be some yellow flags, a spinner sitting across the track, but the marshals do such a brilliant job. All the fan favourites were out there on the circuit. The little Dacia being passed by some of the quicker cars in the SP9 class. Unfortunately, not everybody stayed away from the barriers, but generally a very good, tidy session for all and Cup 2 Porsches getting right in the mix. Cup 3 also, and an estate car. Why not have an estate car out there? It is the weekend. Hamper in the back, off you go racing. But it really was, as the combi tried to set its pace, a chance for drivers to pick their way through traffic. And gradually, the picture was beginning to be formed, with Walk and Horse Motorsport showing good form. Mechanical problems for some, though, Johnny. Always a trick in qualifying.
2: And also for the 495 Sirocco, which ended up with the bonnet across the windscreen right at the end of the lap, fortunately. So there wasn't too far for the VW. Actually, labelled as a VW Golf, that looked very much like a Sirocco. Anyway, the Pascal Otto Fritzer and Michael Bura car in strife. But it was, as Bruce has mentioned, the story of the 35 Valkenhorst Motorsport Aston Martin that took pole position. And that was a time from Christian Krogner, a 7:54.452, to give him the right-hand side of the front row. And Naoya Gamu did the fastest time in the number 47 car, Kamui Kobayashi's teammate. They're also joined by Nirai Fukuzumi, and then a Porsche. So we've got Aston, Mercedes, Porsche, Mercedes. I know for a fact that it was Jake Hill that did the quickest time of 7:57.6, and the 44 Porsche's fastest time was set by Klaus Backler on his final opportunity. That is a Golf 495. Apologies for misidentifying it, and it has reached the end of, well, one of the installation laps. We will be doing a rolling lap at roughly 20 to 12 local time because of the length of this circuit, although it's not quite as long as the configuration we were using for the 24 hours of the Nürburgring. Instead, we're using all of the AMG Arena. So you turn right and you turn right a bit more, and then there's three left-handers. And also we're using the Goodyear Spanger, which is the cut-through route, halving the Grand Prix track pretty much. And that enables one or two, Bruce, actually far more than one or two, to do a sub 8-minute lap. I reckon nine of the SP9 cars all managed to duck beneath that time.
3: Yeah, and okay, it was cooler first thing this morning, but temperatures are certainly on the warm side. So again, you know, how hard do you want to push? It's always an interesting one, qualifying ahead of a long distance race. How much does it count? Of course, somewhere like Le Mans 24 hours, massive kudos from getting pole position. Here, it proves your car's working well, but as long as you're on the first handful of rows, you're not going to get caught up, you hope, in anyone else's tangles on the opening run through the arena section of the circuit, and then the field will necessarily string out. But it's nice to know you're going well, and Christian Krogner has been going so well for so long here at the Nürburgring. It's no surprise he's at the top, and it's nice to have an Aston Martin at the top of the pile.
2: So let's talk a little bit about Kamui Kobayashi straight away back into the race seat. I'm sure he's had a bit of room for celebrating over the last week or so. It was a tremendous result for Toyota, coming back with their new TR010 for 2026, which is a sort of revised version of the old car from last year. But Mike Conway might be on his way out from Toyota, possibly. There are some rumours, at least. And Nick de Vries also taking victory, just only the third Dutchman to take victory at the long history of the 24 hours of Le Mans. But Kobayashi says, well, his quote, business first, pleasure second, and he's got a job to do for the 47 Mercedes AMG GT3. So it's not a car from the Toyota family. I did wonder whether he may be at the wheel of a Lexus, but joined by some very quick drivers, fellow Japanese drivers in the 47 car, and the first job is done. They qualified on the front row.
3: Exactly. So that has to really augment their chances. But you look at KCMG, a team based out in Hong Kong. They have been such long-term supporters of the long-distance races at the Nürburgring. And certainly there's been this eternal fascination from drivers of the Far East. A lot of Japanese drivers come to race here. Chinese drivers are getting into it. And a rich history of drivers from Thailand coming to play. There is something about endurance racing that just seems to really appeal to them. And why would you not come and do it here? Bear in mind, a lot of those countries, Japan's got circuits galore. China, they've probably built three new circuits since last week. Thailand is now getting a smattering of circuits, including the wonderful Chang International Raceway. Been there several times, that's got a lot to recommend it. But nothing anywhere in the world can come close to the Nürburgring Nordschleife. And that is why it has the draw. That's why they come to play. And for KCMG, they really are due a top result in this. They've put in some really strong runs, but, you know, generally they're not the ones on the top step of the podium. So today, starting outside the front row, very good opportunity.
2: 17 Dunlop Porsche will start from 8th position. So that was put there by Nico Menzel. He's driving with Sven Müller. For Schnabel, both sides of the garage. Remember, they have a Dunlop car this year and they have a Falcon Motorsports car this year. But unfortunately, both retired in the 24 hours of the Nürburgring in the night. It was a big hit, I remember, for Dorian Boccalacci, who went headlong into the barrier. And what I don't know is whether this is the same car or they've had to source a new one. I mean, it's great, first of all, to have two completely different tyre manufacturers from the same team. When they were both Falcon, they used to have a BMW and a Porsche. There's something about Schnabel saying, listen, we can prepare kind of anything you want us to. They've gone for two Porsches, but on two very different tyre manufacturers. They're just hoping for a result for one of their cars.
3: Yeah,
2: today.
3: They've got their bases covered. Yeah, much more of a head scratch, but it does seem to be in their modus operandi, make life difficult. But then again, when they were fully Falcon Motorsport, run by Schnabel, they it was a calling card for them, because for Falcon, it gave them twice the chance of developing their tyres. And you never know, there's a market out there, and definitely the top class, SP9, it's the window at the top of this series. But other classes further down, they'll be looking as well. And, oh, hold on, those Falcon tyres are very good when it's about 5 degrees and sleet in the air, etc. So, there is a big window for customers there too. So, yeah, but it's the tricky way about going about business. But you look at the number of wins that the Falcon Motorsport team has had when run by Schnabel Engineering, and you need quite a few fingers to count the victories.
2: You also mentioned during our build-up that Scott Speed is here, making a debut on the Nordschleife. So he won't be able to go straight into SP9, and indeed he hasn't. It's a Cup 3 Porsche 718 Cayman. That is a one-make category, remember, for those cars. And he runs in the 999 car with no co-driver.
3: Tim Heinemann, I think, is the driver.
2: Okay.
3: No, sorry, Tim Tramnitz, I beg your pardon. Tim Tramnitz, a sort of late addition there, so obviously the desire for Scott Speed to come and play over here, and then you find a driver to go with you.
2: Well, Tramnitz is here, but he's not in the 999. He's in the 650 BMW, according to my info from qualifying. He's going to be joining Nano Lopez and Lars Harbeck in the 650 BMW.
3: That is a good point. Well made.
2: So, but you're right about Tim Tramnitz. I mean, he's 21 years old, Hamburg, born and raised, and has just gone into GT World Challenge Racing. I think he's been competing with Jens Klingmann this year at both.
3: How's that as a mentor, someone to bring you in? Been there, seen it, done it. Really cool, calm head on Jens, and the results go with it as well. But again, it's the very essence of all forms of racing, where you're doing long distance racing, is you've got the young guns coming in. But let's face it, if there are mistakes to be made and you're coming in hot, you're likely to make them. And it's the ones with experience, winning experience, and be able just to be a mentor in a way that you understand your young driver, and you've got to sort of ease their fears and sort of maybe suppress their desire to charge at everything. But someone like Jens, I mean, no wonder he's been a works driver for so long. He's just a very, very wide head. So, yeah, young Tim Tramnitz, chance to see what he can do. But really, this year, as you say, stepping up to GT World Challenge, it is a big step up, because the level in that is very, very high at the top. And the gaps between the cars are tiny. I think at Monza early this year, they had best part of 50 cars covered by a second after qualifying.
2: Really?
3: Just completely bonkers.
2: Yeah, well, his best result in the World Challenge, well, he's only been in two races so far, but I think it was 10th position at Ricard when he was sharing a car with Jens Klingmann, who is also in this race, just not in the same car as Tim Tramnitz, because Tramnitz needs to go through the preliminary getting your license around the ring, because remember that racing at the Nordschleife kind of ignores any other racing you may have done, even for Scott Speed, who must still be a platinum, I would imagine, being a super license holder. And his former Formula One experience. He's also driven in NASCAR as well. So he'll compete for Mulner Motorsport in the 999 car.
3: He qualified only down in 94th position.
2: Yes.
3: But he's not listed as having a teammate. So
2: it's possible to do it.
3: It is possible
2: 4 hours.
3: To do. Maybe just as the first two. Who knows? But, he's here to gain experience. He's not here to necessarily think his heart's desire is to race in the Cup 3 category.
2: No. And that is the beauty of doing it on your own, is that you're certainly not short of any track time, because he will have done all of qualifying as well. So there is a great way of sort of ticking off the ring in one fell swoop, and then he'll be looking for future opportunities. So they are two debuting drivers, but a decent GT3 field with a couple of new cars. There's an alternatively fueled Premier as well for Equipe Vitesse. Now, Equipe Vitesse are no strangers to racing like this with their Audi, but the fact that that is now in the AT1 class is new, and it's been entered by the number 11 car, the 11 Audi's been entered by Max Cruiser Racing. But as I say, Equipe Vitesse, which will be the number 18 car, is an addition to the AT1 division, and they are the cars that don't pit in the normal pit lane. There is a special lay-by, so as soon as you come into pit lane, you then immediately veer right, and there are some special tanks, some special fillers there that are completely different fuel, and there's LPG and others as well. I'm not actually sure what the number 18 car is running on this weekend, but I can tell you that it's Carrie Schreiner, Andreas Ziegler and Roland Froese who are driving the number 18 car. But yes, an impressive amount of GT3 slash SP9 cars, particularly bearing in mind there is sometimes a natural drop-off after the 24 hours of the Nürburgring, because it is so busy. The calendar is so busy in the GT3 world. You already mentioned the Spa 24 hours is, what, next weekend?
3: Next weekend, no, I mean, it really, really is. But actually, I've noticed over the last handful of years, as the star of the Nürburgring 24 hours just seems to burn ever more brightly, is the drop-off isn't as great as it used to be. Because I think an awful lot of people are going, hold on, we really did learn a lot in those races we did, you know, as a sort of preamble to competing the Nürburgring 24 hours. And I think they're increasingly going to keep it on as part of their regular season, alongside everything else, to come and do as many races on the Nürburgring Langstrecken Series as they can. They can see the benefit of being here. And you know, just the very fact that Kamui Kobayashi, no time off for him. Robin Fright, no time off him. Fresh off the podium, or maybe not so fresh, on the podium at Le Mans. And then up here, you know, to get here to the circuit for Friday, for testing, and then to get qualifying and racing. And again, if you're new to the NLS, it's got an extraordinary format. The racing are on is on Saturday, makes it unusual in its own right. Practice on Friday, but on the Saturday alone, you have qualifying first thing, bam, then it's the race. It's an incredibly simple format, and clearly the fact that we had an entry list of 110 cars, 107 of which were due to start this race, the proof is in the pudding. And it, as the grid begins to clear, we'll get to see the cars in all their finest in the sunlight here. They're doing something right, but a lot of the races have a long, long history. But this is the first ADAC Eiffel Trophy. A lot of the other races are sort of the 56th Barbarossa Prize or whatever at the end of the season. So again, but different organising clubs sort of put their name to these events. But really, quite honestly, the Nürburgring just needs no introduction. It's just getting more and more usage. And the good thing is, I mean, think back to 1976 when the Formula One Grand Prix nearly didn't start. The drivers were in revolt. Because the perceived lack of safety as the speeds of the cars increased and so on and so forth. They did agree to race, and ironically, poor Niki Lauda was terribly burnt in that event. So that was the end of Formula One at Nürburgring. Or was it? It was on the Nordschleife, but obviously in the mid-80s, Formula One came back to town to use the modern iteration of the circuit. But the number of races still on the Nordschleife dwindled, but the NLS has revived all of that. And, you know, if it's a lot of people, and also, particularly, Johnny, you've had comments from people during COVID, during the lockdown, during the pandemic, where almost immediately there was a fantastic series, the digital NLS, the DNLS, and in commentating on, the graphics were so amazing. After a few laps, I'd forgotten I wasn't looking at the real world. But a lot of people looked at it and just presumed that the Nürburgring at Nordschleife was a made-up event, a made-up circuit, an imagined one, you know, just created for video gaming. It seems extraordinary. But, well, let's face it, it is extraordinary. Unusual thing today, a huge number of flags on the grid. Nothing unusual in that, except they're Norwegian. We know we've got a Norwegian driver on pole position, Christian Kronjes, but obviously further down the order, maybe around the Cup 3 section of the grid, we've got a good half dozen waving as the people are gradually being escorted off the grid. So we'll have to work out whose car that is that's full on Norwegian crew.
2: Well, no doubt they'll be flocking to the 801 Audi RS3 from the TCR class, because that is an all-Norwegian lineup for Moller Bill Motorsport. So Hakon Sjærin, I'm probably totally mispronouncing these names, so apologies, Atle Gulbrandsen and Kenneth Ostvold. So three Norwegians in the same car. Also We've got Lars Erik Vogstedt in the 898 BMW M2 racing car, and of course the pole position man Christian Krognes, who is joined by Matteo Villagomez. And Villagomez is less of a recognised name, I'm going to say, with the Nürburgring Nordschleifer, but that is an SP9 Pro car. So again, Villagomez getting some signatures. He's obviously progressed through already the slower cars, the mid-category racers, and 35 looking like a strong package. They're also keeping it relatively simple with just the two drivers. That's exactly what the 44 Porsche crew are doing as well, the Falcon Motorsports crew. But what do you know, if anything, about Matteo Villagomez?
3: Well, he from Ecuador, you know, that rich... Well, actually, there is a racing scene over there. We just don't know so much about it. But he's been over in Europe for quite a while. He came over in 2022 and raced in the German prototype series for LMP3 cars. A bit of French 4, bit of single seaters. Then he moved into GT4 and then gradually stepped forward. Last year, he won the silver class in the Spa 24 Hours. So he got an awful lot of track time. That was with Romain Leroux, Oliver Soderstrom, and that was a Walking Horse Motorsport Aston Martin. Who's he racing for this weekend? Walking Horse Motorsport. So he's staying loyal to them. But, you know, it's great having people from countries that don't really bring drivers over to Europe. Ecuador, fantastic, beautiful, stunning country. Having its own personal problems at the moment, and unfortunately becoming a little mired with trades you don't want in your country. But fabulous, beautiful place. And he's doing a good job. I've been looking at his career, and he's just been ticking his way forward, learning, ticking the boxes as he advances. And let's face it, racing around here, he's going to gain just a phenomenal amount of experience.
2: Still only 23, and he started to taste the endurance way of doing things in 2023 then in the GT4 European Championship with Racing Spirit of Le Mans, who are a well-known team in ACO Rules Racing, the crew based very close to Geneva, but was a champion in FFSA GT4 France as well for the same team after only a couple of podiums, but that was enough through the rest of the consistency that he was able to produce in 2024. So excited to see how Matteo Villagomez gets on in the Aston Martin. He's certainly got a lot of experience alongside him in the form of Christian Krognes. Let's talk a moment as well about the fourth placed car, because funnily enough, I've been in touch last night and this morning with a young man known as Simon Hill, because his son Jake, the 2024 British Touring Car Champion, is again racing with Kyle Tilley, but neither of them have raced a Mercedes AMG before. So Jake, I think first time around the track in this car, in any AMG this morning, and he set the time, a 7:57.614. So thoroughly chuffed with that on the whole Hill family, because it's put them on the Pro-Am pole. I asked his dad, was there a deliberate decision from the team not to put anyone else in that car? And I said, well, in fairness, Adam Christodoulou's probably got not anything else to learn in an AMG. Kyle Tilley, the man from the southwest of England, from Somerset originally, although he's well recognised for racing in the United States as well, and of course his connections with Era Motorsport. But they've made a slight departure to Pro Sport Racing, and that's a great first-time effort from Jake.
3: As soon as I dialed up to see how qualifying had gone, I thought, I wonder how Jake did. Would he be driving? And there he was. And I think that's an astonishing effort. And I'm sure there was an awful lot of practicing on a sim or anything just to get that. But also in the Hill family, they'd have been doing that anyhow. That's what floats their boat. But, you know, really, really good outcome for that. But that's qualifying. Then he's going to have the experience of the race, because obviously qualifying, there'll be traffic. In the race, there will be traffic. Always the interesting thing for me is when the front-running cars, and bear in mind, we'll have three different grids of cars going away with a time delay between them, when the front-runners in SP9 catch the tail-enders, obviously they're going to be considerably faster, but it's how you handle the traffic. And a whole new audience got to see how you handle the traffic around the Nürburgring Nordschleifer when they watch Max Verstappen competing in the Nürburgring 24 Hours. And oh my golly, the comments on social media, people going, is this for real? Oh, how exciting. Well, we know, you know, we're the connoisseurs, Johnny. We've been following this for a very long time.
2: Yeah, yeah. Too long, some say. But I mean, you just never know with every race that happens every 3 to 4 weeks what you're going to get in terms of entry, in terms of which drivers are in which cars, because that tends to chop and change a great deal. The weather can throw a massive curve ball at times. It is behaving today, though. Beautiful day in the Eifel region for the first ever NLS ADAC Eifel Trophy. And the cars are now in their dummy grid. We are at 11:40 local time, so very soon the cars will be waved off onto their rolling lap, and this will not exactly...
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0: 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I'm John Hindorf, and this is a real world road test on Radio Show Limited's network of audio and visual channels. From that, you probably discerned that I'm in something a little bit special for this particular feature. Once again, we are on the other side of the world, down in Australia. And the car that I've been driving around in the last few days is absolutely perfect for this trip. A combination of long drives, short drives, and being at a racetrack, you want something that is stylish, comfortable, and cuts a bit of a dash. And ticking all those boxes, spoiler alert, before we get to the end of the test, is the car that I'm sitting in at the moment. And that's the 2025 Porsche Cayenne GTS Coupe.
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0: Well, unusually, I am sitting in the car to start things here. And there's a reason for that. Number one, it's very sunny and hot outside, but that's not the main reason. The main reason is I want to talk about the interior before I forget about it and or run out of time. This being the GTS, there's a bit of Alcantara or Race Tex, as it's called in Porsche speak, including on the sun visors, the headlining and ear pillars, and still on the steering wheel. Now, you'll know that I'm not a big fan of that. However, that's the only bit of that fabric that's there. And you know what? I've actually come to like the steering wheel a little bit more than I thought I would. It's got the GT steering wheel on here. The glove box lid and where you rest your elbows on the door, that's all in the extended leather. And the seats, well, now there's a story to these seats because they are wearing, in the centre sections, leather on the outside, but in the centre sections, they are wearing the classic grey, black and lighter grey check of Pepita, which is that classic sort of houndstooth style check that goes all the way back in Porsche history. I've actually got a Porsche polo shirt that's got it on the placket of the polo and as a distinct little feature on the back of the collar as well. And that's part of a pack, which is a quite expensive option. It is the lightweight pack that puts a carbon fibre roof panel on and various other bits and pieces. That takes about 55 kilos out of the car, which you might think, why would you do that on a car that's nearly 2.5 tons? Actually, this car weighs in at under 2,300 kilos, just a tiny bit under that. For reference, that is almost exactly the same weight as the slightly smaller battery-powered new Macan that I was driving recently in the UAE. You pay your money, it takes your choice. The rest of the interior, well, it's got the 12-inch screen in the middle. This being a press car is absolutely loaded, so it's got the passenger side screen. Passenger side screen now has a filter on it, so it looks black all the time to me, but that means that you can, with the connectivity on this car, you could load stuff up from YouTube or any other of your video providers for the passenger to watch, and the driver can't see it, so it stays legal. It plays the audio, of course, through the stereo speakers, which in this car is another option. It's the Burmester. Fantastic. I mean, look, I love my music, even on compressed audio or internet audio, which I've been listening to a lot whilst I've been down here travelling around Australia. The sound quality is outstanding, but again, that's a fairly pricey option. It's the virtual cockpit in front of me, which is configurable seemingly a bazillion ways. I quite like it in the classic 5-dial Porsche look or the 3-dial Porsche look, which is very traditional, I know. GTS now for 2025 gets the head-up display, which I love, I really love. Although I have noticed, I've got a couple of pairs of sunglasses here. If you wear polarising sunglasses, which a lot of people do for driving, you struggle to see the head-up display. You've got to sort of move your head around a bit to get get it matched up with the display, which is something I'd never thought of before. Everything else about this is brilliant. The 18-way seats, honestly, I have found a driving position in this car fairly easily. I like to sit down low, as you know. And for a long time now, the four-door cars, for Porsche, have had this dashboard-mounted gear selector, which is just a big switch, really. That leaves the centre console fairly free. It's a nice mix of touch and physical buttons here. I love the fact that they hold on to the knurled, beautiful metal knurled buttons for aircon, fan, etc. There's a single button, which is a touch button, for the climate menu, which pops up straight away if you want to make any major changes. You've got a volume control and mute button there, which is a physical button. And everything else on that middle screen is configurable as well. I prefer the three screens. So I've got what music's playing. I've got a small part of the satellite navigation. And you can have up-to-date weather or phone or whatever else you need on there. Nice big area to put stuff in behind the two cup holders. Cayenne has retained those grab handles on the side of the transmission tunnel that we saw on the very first car. Loads of room in the back. I am reliably informed that the heated seats in the back are great, even in these warm climbs, just to get a little bit of heat on the bottom of your back. Lumbar support on the front seats and heated seats are pretty good as well. This one actually has the individual chairs in the back of the car, so you couldn't sleep across the back. It's got a divide between the two of them, but I think that's a no-cost option, actually. You can have it as four or five seater. I've just been joined by a delivery truck pulling up next to me and almost putting itself into the trees alongside me. You'll hear that diesel rumble away. Right, as I said, it's unusual for me to start on the inside, so the comfort seat slides back as I open the door and the Porsche steering wheel pulls away from me. Let's have a look at the outside of this 2025 Porsche Cayenne GTS. Soft closed doors on this car. We'll start at the front. Why change your winning formula? The car, over its three iterations, and this is the third iteration, has gone through quite a number of changes, and it's been tidied up. It was sort of 911-ish when it first came out, and I'm not sure whether that worked, although I look back at the Mark 1s now with some affection. The headlights here are much more like the other four doors, the Taycan, the Panamera, and the Macan, sort of almost like a trapezoidal shape that's been pulled into the front wings. Front wings are slightly flared, as are the back, with wheel arch extensions on. There's a new grille and a few nips and tucks, but the negative space on the bonnet still remains, which gives it a look of a clamshell bonnet without it actually being it. It's a more conventional bonnet nowadays. What's new for 2025 that I've just noticed in this is that there is active aero. There are almost like vertical Venetian blinds in front of the coolers on either side of the front of the car. Now, they're closed at the moment because the car is parked up. That changes. And is it behind the radiator grills as well? Yes, it is as well. So that's active in there, along with obviously all the sensors and cameras, etc., that you get in a car nowadays. This has got a ability to self-park if you want it. I'm so scared about that. Long story from a long time ago with another manufacturer when I went out and tried that, and I didn't do anything wrong, but the car didn't like me and managed to run into two other cars and mount a curb whilst we were doing it. Under controlled circumstances, by the way, not on the public road. But ever since then, I've been a little bit worried about trying it out. So those active vanes in the front, and you know how I bang on about having the grills in front of those air conditioning intercoolers? Well, effectively, that's doing that when it's closed, but they do open right up. Same for the radiator and the oil cooler in the middle. Go down the side of the car. This car, being the GTS, has the black kit on the outside as well. And this one is running on Continental Sport Contact 7s on frankly, very lovely 22-inch rims. So they're 285/40 22s on the front. These are black multi-sport rims, showing off the big reds, the big multi-piston calipers on the huge front discs. The rear tyres running at 315/35s 22s. So stagger on the tyre sizes, but not the wheel rim diameters. Black, not a running board, but a sill on the door. Door mirrors, of course, body colour with a little bit of gloss black. A lot of gloss black on this car to complement the dark red. This is carmine red, as it's properly called. A lot of people call it GTS red because it is so often specced on these cars. The door opens all the way down to the sill, so that means that unless you're very unlucky, you're not going to get the bottom of your trousers or your dress dirty when you slide out of the car. Now, the GTS already runs just under an inch lower than the standard car. This has got, obviously, air suspension on it as well, and benefits from, I think it was the 2023 revision, where the air-sprung cars got a two-chamber version of Porsche's excellent ride system, and this car makes the very best use of that. We've been running it mostly in the lower areas of the height range, the running range, either on normal, sport or sport plus, depending on what we've been doing it. And again, that will tighten the damping of the car as well as changing the ride height. And that has been a real revelation, to be honest. This is a coupe, so you've got a much more defined line from the, I suppose, the B pillar, really. It's already starting to fall away. It's got a upper spoiler above the rear window. It's got a full-time, almost mini ducktail spoiler on the back, but that whole area pops up at around about 85 kilometres an hour, actually, which is quite low. And I haven't been able to find, I'm not saying it's not there, but I haven't been able to find an override on that to leave it down. When it does pop up, it does slightly affect what you can see out the back. You know it's up, for sure. But going back to the coupe styling, that means that the rear door does actually fall down. There's not much intrusion from the wheel arch, the rear wheel arch, so you still can sit in. And if I'm now, the seat at the moment is all the way back because it's in the comfort position, the driver's seat, but there's still plenty of room there. And these individual chairs on the back, actually really very nice. As I say, you can get it with a bench as well. That's privacy glass from the B pillar backwards as well. You know what the back end of a Porsche Cayenne looks like by now. It's got the full light strip across the back, which is illuminated now. Two oval exhausts underneath a diffuser of sorts. Being the coupe, when I pop the hatch at the back, that goes much further down and opens to a pretty wide area for the luggage. You do lose just a little bit with it being the coupe. Under the floor, there is a space saver spare wheel and a big subwoofer for the Burmester system for audio. This one's got a really nice sort of fold out carpet and vinyl boot cover, which you can put the vinyl bit, sorry, I'm stretching back because I've moved it now and I won't be able to get the boot closed without it moving back in. That basically will cover the outside of your rear bumper as such, so it'll protect that a little bit. And I do, there's little things in Porsches that I keep coming back to. Where the boot hasp is, the catch, that's got a whole stainless steel protection plate there, and it's just got a little, hang on, hear that? That's just a little protection plate on the hasp, so that even if you put something over the top of it, it can't get caught in it and you won't get anything dirty. Really clever. Electric boot, of course, on this car. There it goes, back down. And it moves the rear shelf as well. It's a purposeful looking car, you know. And I've been split in the past about the coupe, thinking that would I get the coupe, would I not? Coupe has a slightly different specification. For example, the coupe gets the Sport Chrono pack as standard, is a little bit more on price from the quote-unquote standard. Is anything standard when you get into a Porsche GTS Cayenne? But that gets that. That Sport Chrono means that you get the launch control assistance, call it what you will, which brings the 0-60 time, if that is important, in a 2.3-ton SUV. I'm not sure it is, but for those for whom it matters, I suppose it does matter. That brings it down to a little over 4 seconds rather than, I think, the 4.4 of the non-Sport Chrono-equipped car. We'll give that a go when we're out on the road. I've been told I have to try it once, and I've not yet done that, so we'll do it when we're driving the car. Now I don't know. I don't know which one I'd take now. I really rather like the coupe, particularly in this red colour. I'd like some of the black on the sides, particularly over the wheel arch. I'd like that to be body colour. That's not an option. I suppose you'd get your local body shop to do it, and the bottom of the doors as well. The coupe shape, I think, makes this car look smaller. It could easily be mistaken for a Macan, an internal combustion engine Macan, at least, whilst you can still get those in some markets, not in the EU. So, that's the walk around. But as I always say at this point, particularly when we are looking at Porsches, what it looks like, what it feels like, and the equipment level on this car, very high indeed. This started just over £109,000 in the UK. This one, I reckon, would be somewhere in the region of 130, 135. Here in Australia, $274,000 for this car as spec. That's a lot of car. So it's got all the toys on it, as you imagine. But, as I said, Porsches are about driving. And it doesn't matter whether it's electric, whether it is four-cylinder, six-cylinder, or in this case, the wonderful eight-cylinder. You can see I'm smitten by that already. So let's get back in to the office and into the business end and fire this beautiful twin-turbo 4-litre V8 up. And then we can get this 2025 Porsche on the road.
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0: Well, that is the noise of a 4-litre V8 twin turbo burbling away. Got the windows down as we're driving this 2025 Porsche Cayenne GTS. And what a piece of equipment it is. The sports exhaust popping and cackling underneath this is somewhat addictive, to be honest. And I can see why people like these types of cars. Now, actually stick the windows up just a little bit now and talk to you about the driving experience of Porsche's big SUV. You know, they've sold nearly 1.5 million of these since the first iteration came out, and in some ways this was the car that was tasked with, if not saving Porsche, certainly pulling it back together and becoming a profitable organisation, bringing it back, if you like, into the mainstream. Down through the years, the car hasn't changed very much. The shape is still recognisable, although it's been refined, and this coupe GTS is one of the best looking of them. I've had my doubts in the past about whether the coupe actually worked with this size of car, but I think it does, and you don't lose too much boot room or indeed headroom in the back. But let's talk about how it drives. I'm actually on city streets just outside Sydney at the moment, and thanks to Porsche Australia for the loan of the car. The car is in Sport Plus, which is why you can hear it's rumbling slightly more than usual. Actually, I'll tell you what, I will put the front windows down just a little bit so you can hear it a wee bit more. The driving position and the seating position is excellent. You've got good overall view of the car in all four corners. I'm not sure you would do this, but this is a car that you could quite easily take to the track. I've got some competition here from another Aussie V8 alongside me. The Aussies love a V8, and this car has turned heads everywhere it's gone, not just because it's in the GTS Carmine Red, but also because of the noise it makes. I'll let that old Land Cruiser disappear from the traffic as well. Not really going to be able to give you a proper idea of how this car runs. Suffice to say, we have done a good variety of driving in this car, both on motorways. Top speed in Australia here, top speed limit is about 100 or 110 kilometres an hour, so what's that, just over 70 miles an hour, just under 60 and just around about 70 miles an hour, and the car deals with that absolutely perfectly. Relatively recently, the suspension on all of the Cayenne range got an overhaul, and the air suspended cars, of which the GTS is one, in particular got some twin chamber air suspension, which really helps with the bump and rebound effect on the car. There's a variety of stiffness and ride height that you can choose. We've done a little bit of light off-roading. We went on a scenic drive in this car where the hard standing, the tarmac road disappeared, and we were left on dolomite and gravel. I didn't really need to put it on the off-road setting, but I did, and it slightly changes the traction control and ABS settings. The car handled it, even though it's on 22-inch rims with very, very low profile tyres. It actually was brilliant. Barely even noticed it, to be honest, even though it was a little bit rough in some areas. Listen to it shifting down. I can tell you there's four young boys just to my right who just turned around and had a look at it. And I suppose that means that this car is actually doing its job, doesn't it? Because it is not, particularly in this red, a shrinking violet. But it does everything so well. The ability to carry four adults and their luggage at excellent pace and comfort. The fact that you can pot around town and nip into the supermarket. I know you don't buy a V8 500 horsepower, actually just short 500 PS, so what's that, 494, 496 horsepower SUV for the fuel mileage, but I'll tell you that we, on the longer runs, have had over 30 miles to the UK gallon out of this big V8 twin turbo, 4 litre of course, and that's given us an average standby caller whilst I pull up here. I can actually have a look, and it's going to be around about, well, over 1,000 miles actually that we've done in this car, and it'll be 27.5 miles to the gallon, which, considering I have done a launch control launch with the Sport Chrono launch assist, and as I mentioned when I first started driving this car, the sound of the exhaust is quite addictive, so you find yourself getting up to the speed limit quite quickly. There's absolutely masses of torque. We talk about 500 horsepower, but it's the torque that makes this car so effortless to drive and means that you're ticking over at motorway speeds, and that you can just see the miles per gallon just keep ticking up and ticking up and ticking up, which is magnificent for a car that has this performance potential. Nice old V8 four-door sedan. Oh, that is very nice indeed. That's a Holden Commodore Club Sport that we've just gone by. Those of you who know your Holdens will know that that's quite a rare car. No wonder I could hear it rumbling. The point is, do you need the GTS? Is it that much better? This car starts at about £110,000 in the UK. The Cayenne range starts at just over £83,000. This car's loaded up to the max. well over £20,000 UK of options, taking it over £130,000. Incredibly, here in Australia, this is $274,000 Aussie dollars. Work that one out on the exchange rate. But it is very, very well appointed indeed. And it does mean that you've got all the playthings. All the Porsches now are connected, so I've been able to listen to satellite radio, etc., etc. There's various bits and pieces that I think I wouldn't have on this. I love the checkered cloth seats, classic Porsche checkered cloth, the Pepita check. However, I'm not sure that I would pay the extra for this, because it comes with a very, very expensive lightweight pack that also gives you the carbon fibre roof and various other bits and pieces. But I do love the seat. You could stay closer to the £110,000 standard and still have a very, very good car. Let's be brutally honest about that. But even then, is it £30,000, £40,000? That's almost 50% more than the standard car, isn't it? With the V6. The V8S now, all of the S's get the V8. And we've tested that car here in Australia and in the States. And it's not quite as powerful. This car's got 25 horsepower more now. But, you know, 490-odd or 460-odd, 470. Does it really make that much difference? Only to your bank balance. But that all said, this is a really good package. Really, really good package. It sits quite a bit lower than the standard car, even as standard, in its standard settings. And, of course, you can lower it down, being the GTS. And it does make a little bit of a statement. And also, you've just got the slightly different rasp of the sports exhaust to the GTS. The GTS is loaded as standard. It has a lot of new features for 2025, including head-up display. I'm not sure I'd bother with the passenger screen, although for the new 2025 model, your passenger can watch videos on there, but it's screened off from the driver, so you're not breaking any traffic laws. So I suppose it comes down to you pays your money, you take your choice of Cayenne. And it is exactly that. The standard car, as we know from having driven the V6 and the e-hybrid V6, is very, very competent indeed. But there's something that is just so appetizing, delicious, mouth-wateringly brilliant about the sound of this V8. Even when you're just in traffic and burbling along. I mean, Rumble, Young Man Rumble, is absolutely the correct saying and has been the soundtrack to the 10 days I've had this car. It's another Porsche that I could easily live with day to day. In the UK, if you're looking at them at the moment, believe it or not, there are some deals to be done. There's a red one for sale, Porsche approved, 0 miles on, at a Porsche centre just outside of London. That is £2,500 to £3,000 already under list price. That takes it down to just over £100,000. I think there'd probably be a deal to be done there. If you could actually pick up a GTS, albeit not perhaps to your exact spec, for under £100,000, I think you'd have got yourself a good deal. Particularly if you're going to keep the car for a little while. And why wouldn't you? It's Euro 6. It's, you know, for a big 500 horsepower V8, it's relatively fuel efficient.

0: from the seating position, from the steering wheel, from what you can see ahead of you in terms of the bonnet and the wings. And it's a worthy third generation car in the Cayenne family line. And let's hope Porsche can keep building cars like this. And to be honest, they tell us that the SUVs are the cars that allow them, because of the numbers that they sell, they allow them to keep building the two doors and the sports cars. Well, there's not that much of a compromise in this machine. Think of it as a modern day 928, if you will, with a front mounted V8, a bit of carrying capacity, and a long distance Grand Tourer. Just happens to be a bit higher off the ground. It still sounds great. The 2025 Porsche Cayenne GTS. Go.
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4: 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And with Le Mans out of the way, done and dusted, we now move forward to the more conventional, a few more conventional six-hour races, having had two of them to kickstart the year, the 6 hours of Imola on the 19th of April, and then a few weekends later, just into May, was the 6 hours of Spa-Francorchamps. We're in Sao Paulo this weekend in South America for the first flyaway race, and that will then mean that the championship goes into a brief pause for August before the 6 hours of COTA in North America, trips to Fuji, and we hope to Qatar and to Bahrain before the season is out. Otherwise, there will need to be a plan to factor in a 10-hour race, which is what Qatar is due to be, the 18-12 kilometres, and the 8 hours of Bahrain, which at the moment is scheduled for the 7th of November. Championship, though, still very much up for grabs because of there being so many points available to teams, 38 points available in Qatar and Bahrain, and this weekend being a 6 hour race, it's 25 for the race win. That the race itself due for an 11:30 local time start through to 5:30 tomorrow, but having already had three lots of free practice, it is qualifying for Saturday afternoon, 2:30 scheduled start time. So thank you for joining me, Johnny Palmer, here on RS1 and live from the Ford Racing Global Broadcast Center for four qualifying sessions over the next 90 minutes.
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4: And it's been interesting to delve into the times for free practice three, that being the shorter of the three sessions at 60 minutes rather than two yesterday that were 90 minutes in total. But this is now round four of the championship. It was planned to be round five, of course, at the start of the season. But this now going to be a success.

0: Session of 3 6-hour races, not necessarily back to back, because as I say, no racing taking place in the World Endurance Championship in August. Victor Martin's time stood as the quickest then from free practice 3, and that was the quickest of the weekend so far, a 124.038 that was set in his number 36 Alpine A424. The future of Alpine as a team, well, I suppose that's certain, but it isn't necessarily sure what goes on with Signutech and the two chassis that they have been racing this weekend. Are they going to be taken in by a new owner? There is a deadline upcoming for the team regarding that, but early conversations have been pretty positive, says Philippe Sino of the team. Earlier on today as well, there was a good time from Mathieu Jaminet for the second time this weekend, because Jaminet topped free practice 2 times yesterday for Genesis Magma Racing and their GMR 001 hypercar, and he was back into the 124s earlier today as well, marginally faster with a 124.203. So yes, that beat his free practice 2 time by 0.07 of a second, ahead of Aston Martin in the 007 car for Harry Tinknell. That was a 124.220. So many cars though in the 124.2s through the course of free practice 3. This is an intense circuit. There is pretty significant gradient change here. There's also the altitude to take into account. It's a 15 meter drop just through the center S indeed, turns 1, 2, and then the arcing turn 3, which is Curva de Sol or Sunshine Bend, then down the Retta Aposta into the Cedar de Largo, which is turns 4 and 5 in quick succession. Harder braking into the left-hander at turn 4, a 90-degree change of direction. And then the arcing turn 5, some of which has been resurfaced for the 2026 visit of the WEC cars, into Ferradura, which is turn 6, and Curva do Laranjinha. Then turn 8 and turn 9 into the Beak of the Duck, which is turn 10, Bico de Pato, Magulo, and then Junkao, the junction corner at turn 12, which is the 90-degree left-hander, which brings you back up the hill, the steep, steep hill, where Mark Webber had an incredibly serious accident in a Porsche 919 hybrid going way back into the LMP1 days. But that was when Mark went right into the tyre wall and the car was left right in the middle of the track during a World Endurance Championship meeting a good few years ago now. The kink at Arki Ban Kadas, and then that brings them back onto the start-finish straight. But remember, the pit lane peels off just before turn 15, and the pit exit route has been resurfaced again for this season, and that completely bypasses the centre S and some of Curva de Sol as well. It feeds in just after turn 3. As far as a slick compound is concerned, there's no tyre choice to be made within the LMGT3 category. It is only mediums that are available. If there is any wet weather, and that's predicted to be, if anything, tomorrow at about 3 o'clock during the race, so we will have already had 4 hours worth, 3.5 hours worth of the race by that point. But a passing shower, might be slightly heavier than a shower, is on some of the forecasts right now between 3 and 4 p.m. There are fully wet tyres available to both of the categories, but no intermediates. So that is again a firm and full-blooded decision that all the teams will have to make. So 12 minutes on the clock for qualifying that takes a more conventional method rather than the Le Mans format, which incorporated, you might remember, 2 hyperpole sessions. So we had standard qualifying at Le Mans where all the cars went out together. Well, again, it was actually split between hypercars and everybody else. And the everybody else session whittled, first of all, that first batch down to 15 cars for Hyperbowl 1 and then down to 10 cars for Hyperbowl 2. Well, we don't have to worry about different layers of Hyperpole here in Sao Paulo. It is just the single Hyperpole session that follows this. It's a slightly shorter session as well, so 12 minutes plays 10 minutes, and it is just available to those cars that finish this session in the top 10. Also, I'll remind you that this is a bronze-only initial session, and if you go well in this and finish in the top 10, then the silver driver must take over. So I don't really need to tell you who is in which car. Well, I might do, actually, because everybody within LMGT3, as far as driver combos is concerned, each of those cars has to have a bronze driver as part of the team, and they all have a silver. Now, your second choice doesn't have to be silver. You could enter with two bronzes if you wish, but nobody has done that. I suppose the jeopardy of losing too much time in the race tomorrow with two bronzes is a bit too high risk. So the silvers are the up-and-coming drivers that haven't yet turned gold. They haven't yet won significant titles to warrant them being gold or platinums. But often the sneaky silvers are where a race like tomorrow's can be won and lost. Big smile from Dan Harper, who got into the number 69 BMW after a fairly significant off, actually, for Anthony McIntosh. At the time, I thought he'd hit the barriers heavily, but then he was able to drive away. That all happened at Turn 10 at Bico di Pato, and it just shows you how well the tyres cushioned that spin. He fully rotated the car out in the marbles at Turn 10 and ended up facing the wrong way. Didn't even seem to bend the mirror back too badly, and he was able to drive away from that scene. And then Dan Harper took over and completed the session. But all being well, we should have 18 cars out on track. There was also, as we hear from the race director,
1: under 1 minute to start LMGT3 qualifying session.
0: The other thing I had noted was that the 33 Corvette didn't appear to do that many laps and was quite a way down in the times. I'm pretty sure it actually ended the session, yes it did, in 18th place with a 135.636. So that was 1.3 seconds away from the 61 Mercedes.
1: Under 30 seconds.
0: And that was a Rui Andrade time. So the Angolan racer did a 134.283. Clemens Schmidt was second fastest in free practice three this morning. Clemens drives the 87 Lexus. And that time was a 134.2.
1: Starts in 9, 8, 7, 6, 5, 4, 3, 2, 1. Pit exit is open for LMGT3 qualifying session. Thank you.
0: Thank you, Eduardo Freitas, the race director again for this weekend. So looking through the Hyperpole sessions that we have had so far this year, McLaren were fastest in the Hyperpole session. This isn't Hyperpole, remember, the Hyperpole comes after this, but McLaren took pole position with Tom Fleming's effort in Imola, and that was after good work from Antares Au to get the number 10 McLaren into Hyperpole. And at Spa, Adrian David took pole position for Lexus, the number 78, and Esteban Masson's back in that car for this weekend after not being for Le Mans, because Esteban was much busier doing the LMP2 action with Forestier Racing by Panis. Now, as described earlier, we had the extra session for the Le Mans times and for the Le Mans sessions indeed, and the pole position there was initially set by Peter Dempsey, but then that, of course, that time was stripped from them. So the grid eventually for the 24 hours of Le Mans had an Aston Martin out front after stellar work from Mattia Drudi. And again, the format at Le Mans allowed all three drivers within that 27 Aston Martin to take a part. Ian James had to get the car through initial qualifying. Then the silver driver of Zachary Robichon took over, and he was able to get the car further into Hyperpole and into the second session when the pros took over. Now, there wasn't actually a rule about whether it should be the silver in session two in Le Mans. You could just kind of utilise your drivers however you wished, other than the opening session having to be the bronze, just like this one. Tyre choice isn't really a factor. It will become Hypercar, which will be in two sessions' time. And with regard to the Michelins that have been brought here to Sao Paulo this weekend, two compounds are on offer. First time we will have seen the hard all year, and that is coupled with the medium. But it is the yellow sidewall, or at least the yellow writing on the sidewall, for all of the Goodyear Eagles, telling us that they are the medium compound. And if you at any point see the blue writing on, well, that is the fully wet tyre, which may be required. So Rahel Fry is in position on the pit wall in her still relatively new working role within the Vets racing team, Team WRT, looking after those two BMWs. So let's give you the drivers if you're unfamiliar with who the bronzes are this year. The number 10 McLaren, run this year by Garage 59 rather than United Autosports, who took charge of the two McLarens last year. Antares Au must be in the car for this session and is. Then we got Francois Herriot in the 21 Vista A, of course, a Ferrari. Gray Newell is in the 23 Heart of Racing Team Aston Martin. Ian James is in the sister car, number 27 there. Darren Leung for Team WRT drives the 32 BMW. 33 is Ben Keating, back from his injury, which put him out of the first two races of the World Endurance Championship this year, but he was back for Le Mans, and now indeed leads the championship, or at least his team lead the championship. He, as a driver, does not, because he's missed the first two rounds. Then we've got, as times start to come in, James Cottingham is in the number 91 Manti DK Engineering Porsche. Anthony McIntosh is in the 69 BMW, also at WRT. Tom Van Rompuy for a Codis ASP team Lexus, number 78. Thomas Flores in the AF Corsa, number 54 Ferrari. Eric Powell for Proton Competition, number 77 in the Ford Mustang. Martin Berry's in the 61 Mercedes from Iron Lynx, and the sister car there is Johannes Zelger, number 79. It is Petru Umbrescu for the other Akodis Lexus, number 87. Stefano Gattuso's Proton Competition, 88 Ford Mustang. Yasser Shaheen in the Bend Manti, number 92 Porsche. And the times are starting to come in from Peter Dempsey in his Racing Team Turkey TF Sports Corvette. Alexander West in the 58 Garage 59 McLaren, and I think that is pretty much everybody. Now, this is the shortest circuit on the calendar this year at 4.3 kilometres, 4,309 metres to be exact, or 2.6 miles. And it has very different moments to the racetrack, characteristics, because you've got to have a car that's quick down the straight in certain places. So coming out of Yungkou at turn 12 and up the hill, initially good torque is essential, but then the car needs to be pretty good through the air as well, because really your foot is flat through 13, through 14, through the very slight kink at 15 and onto the start-finish straight. The start-finish straight, once it straightens up after turn 15, is very short across the start line and across the, or through the speed trap. Then you've got to leap on the brakes and go through the centre S, but once more you'll be going through the gears at a fair rate of knots out of the Sunshine Bend, the Curva do Sol, and down the Retta Aposta, so down that back straight. Again, that's a reasonably long straight, 3 to 4. And then it's all about the downforce. What kind of downforce can your car generate through turns 5, 6, 7, 8, 9, 10, 11, and down towards Yungkou at turn 12? So there is a balance to be struck here between going fast down the tubes and having good manoeuvrability through the twists and the turns of this anti-clockwise circuit. Already we have had half of this session, by the way, three laps now completed by Peter Dempsey, but it's less about, as I've said, the quickest times at the sharp end and more about who is just into that top 10 and who's just dropped out into what's called the elimination zone, because Alexander West was hanging on by his fingertips, but he's just tumbled into that section of eight cars that are currently not in the top times. So neither McLaren is in right now, and just dropping out in the number 78 Lexus is Tom Van Rompuy in his Akodis ASP team car, as Peter Dempsey goes back across the line to be quick again. He's 0.7 of a second clear, in fact, the former Formula Ford ace. So Peter Dempsey quickest by 0.7 of a second from Petru Umbrescu's Akodis Lexus and the Team WRT BMW number 69 of Tony McIntosh. But those cars are right at the bottom end of the top 10 and therefore are vulnerable. Eighth fastest Darren Leung in his 32 BMW. Ben Keating is right on the cusp in ninth in the 33 TF Sport Corvette. And Johannes Zelger, the next potentially to fall out of the top 10, and he's only leaning on a 34,000th of a second gap back to Thomas Flohr, who's got work to do in the number 54 Ferrari. And by the way, Thomas Flohr, to a certain extent, was in a bit of hot water at the end of free practice three because he took the checkered flag twice, and there was a €500 fine for that straight away, because of course marshals will be potentially jumping down from post thinking that everybody is home, and lo and behold, around came Thomas Flohr for a second time to see the checkered flag. So that was spotted by the stewards, and it's an immediate fine. And at the moment, Thomas Flohr is not in the top 10, but nor is Ben Keating in the 33 Le Mans winning TF Sport Corvette. So that all yellow 33 car with another lap to find. That, I suppose, is the beauty of having such a short track, is that you can squeeze a few more laps into the designated 12 minutes. And likewise, when we condense the clock even further for 10 minutes of hyperpole qualifying, through is about to come the number 10 McLaren of Antares Au, and he's 1.4 seconds away, so that does not improve his chances of getting into the top 10 or indeed any closer. Although that time around, Gray Newell did improve. Now, he was already in, and he's bettered his chances of staying there by jumping from 8th place up to 4th position now in the 23 Aston Martin. So Peter Dempsey says, I've done enough now in the number 34 Racing Team Turkey Corvette. So already is parked, and the gap is slightly less than it was. From 7/10 of a second, it's gone down to just less than 4/10 of a second, and that is the gap back to Tony McIntosh, who's put his bad memories of that slight error in free practice three well out of his mind, and is second fastest, and I think comfortably therefore into hyperpole. But those that are not comfortable include Stefano Gattuso's 88 Proton Competition Ford, the Iron Lynx Mercedes that topped free practice three, now with Martin Berry at the wheel. The time set that was set to top free practice three was actually a Rui Andrade effort, but Martin Berry must be in this session as the bronze, and he's only 4/1000 of a second away from Stefano Gattuso's time. Darren Leung's got within 1/10 of a second of Martin Berry's effort, and Johannes Zelger in 10th place is hanging on to that 10th position by just 0.06 of a second to James Cottingham's Manti DK Engineering Porsche. Now, pitting is Ben Keating, and with only 2 minutes left on the clock, he could, I suppose, if he left the pit lane now, squeeze one more lap out of it, but that would be tight. And I just wonder whether Ben Keating says, I've probably put a bit too much wear on these tyres that are going to have to be used in the race. Now, there's been a slight increase in the number of tyres that you get year on year in the LMGT3 category. It used to be 12 individual tyres, so therefore 3 sets. This year it's 4 sets, 16 Goodyear tyres, but all of the tyres that are being used... Now, I beg your pardon, that was for free practice. You get slightly more for the race and for qualifying, but the key thing is, in this 12-minute qualifying, all the tyres you use are then going to have to be reused in the race. So that is a total of 6 sets for the race, but you've got to choose one of the 6 sets to at least use initially in this qualifying session. If you are lucky enough to get into the top 10 and therefore progress to the 10-minute hyperpole session, you get a set of tyres that can be used exclusively, have to be used exclusively in the hyperpole session, so they do not get put back on the car in tomorrow's race. 1.1 seconds is the gap for James Cottingham, who is currently 11th and therefore not into hyperpole as things stand. That's a comparison for his time to Peter Dempsey, who tops the times. But crucially, James Cottingham is going to be thinking, well, I've only got 0.2 to try and find to be quicker than Johannes Zelger. The current track temperature is 36 degrees Celsius, but it's cooler in the air, obviously, at 27 degrees C. So still a warm afternoon, but certainly not as hot as other parts of the globe, i.e. Central Europe, which is back end of the top of 30 degrees Celsius currently, and some tipping into 40, so much, much hotter in the northern hemisphere in other parts of the planet today. And more cars are pitting. They are the ones that are occupying positions in the hyperpole slot. So Dempsey's in the pits, as I've said. Tony McIntosh has parked it second fastest. Gray Newell, Petro Umberescu and Yasser Shaheen all think they've done enough in 4th, 5th and 6th places respectively. So that's for Aston Martin, number 23. That's for Lexus Akodis, number 87. And the Bend Manti, number 92. And I can tell you that Thomas Flohr is not going to get into the top 10 in his Vista AF Corsa Ferrari. 13th position for the Swiss. and that will confirm his place on the grid, remember, because if you don't make it into Hyperpole, wherever you finish from 11th down to 18th is where you will start the race tomorrow. François Herriot is going to be no better than 17th fastest. What about the Lexus that crosses the line now? That is the 78 car, and that's not going to be enough for Belgian racer Tom Van Rompuy, so he finishes the session in 16th place. But there are a couple, including James Cottingham, who might yet jump ahead of Johannes Zelger. And Zelger's just pitted in his Iron Lynx car as one McLaren is now off the road. That's a spin for Antares Au, so that will ruin any opportunity that he had to go a little faster. Young Cow Corner is where that happened. And had he had made that spin maybe a couple of seconds later, it might have included the second of the McLarens, which was going through Turn 12 moments after Antares' spin, but Antares Au is going to be no quicker than 14th. James Cottingham, I'm still waiting for and potential improvement, but how did Antares Au then make this error coming into turn 12? Oh, and he got way up on the curb, and also, well, he basically chucked the car into Young Cow. Fair play for leaving nothing on the table there, but the grip levels cried enough, as they have done for Johannes Zelger as he was trying to improve in the 79 Mercedes, and the car spins just off the road. And we can hear now from Ben Keating, who doesn't make the cut.
2: Down in the pit lane with Ben Keating, driver of the TF Sport number 33 Corvette. So yeah, P12, not making it Hyperpole, but still happy because you're carrying some ballast from being the leader of the championship. So I saw you were all smiles still.
3: Yeah, I'm very happy with how we qualified. I did not expect to be P12. In the last session, I did a qualifying sim, and I was one place away from being P last. And so, you know, that qualifying performance was over a full second faster than I was able to do this morning. And so, yeah, I did not think we would be in P12. Because we won Le Mans, and because we're leading the championship, we're carrying an extra 36 kilograms. So we're heavier than any other car out here. And on this track, with all the tight, twisty turns, it really makes a big difference. So, you know, when I look at our place and our time compared to everyone else that doesn't have weight, I'm pretty happy with where we are.
2: So you're carrying your momentum from the Le Mans victory that makes you motivated to do extremely well, which you did just now.
3: Yeah, we're going to carry that momentum as long as we can. Why not?
2: Yeah, why not? Thank you so much for your time.
3: Yeah, thank you.
0: Well, there's going to be a scenario at the end of the year where the three drivers in that Corvette that aren't all here this weekend, actually, but those that are intended to be in the Corvette more full-time than others, they're all going to end up on different amounts of points. Johnny Edgar appears at this stage to be the mainstay, at least that's the plan for him to do the rest of the races this year. He will, by the end of tomorrow, have done the opening four, and he's on 72 points, as is his teammate Nicky Katsberg. But Nicky's not in Brazil this weekend. Instead, he is racing in the IMSA WeatherTech Sports Car Championship at Canadian Tire Motorsport Park. So he's not going to be keeping tabs or keeping tally with his co-drivers, Ben Keating and Johnny Edgar. And we know about Ben because of that injury to his elbow. He missed the opening two rounds of the championship. So there is a scenario where they could finish first and second and third in the FIA Endurance Trophy for LMGT3 drivers. But one thing is for sure, they're not going to end on the same points, assuming Johnny Edgar does do all of the races. Everybody's now seen the checkered flag. They're all parked up in pit lane. And I can tell you, the cars that haven't made it, let's do it from 18th position up to 11th, because this is where they will start tomorrow's race, the fourth round of the FIA World Endurance Championship for 2026. So in 18th position, Alexander West's Garage 59 McLaren, that's car number 58, his time. Let's hear it from Thomas Flohr.
2: Thomas Flohr, driver of the 54 Ferrari. It looked like a correct performance, unfortunately not making it into Hyperpole. What happened?
4: Well, it's a bit difficult to comprehend because all weekend I was like in the top three or four. You probably saw the lap times. I put a good lap together. Maybe a touch too conservative on the lap where the tires are the best. Definitely fastest Ferrari, so Maybe we're a bit lagging off the BOP, but, you know, we don't know. It's a long race tomorrow. I felt it was a good lap, but 2 tenths missing. It's very, very tight as usual, very competitive. But wonderful crowd here in Interlagos.
5: Yeah, absolutely. We saw you were faster than François Ayot, fastest of the GT's Ferraris. So that's a good effort. Do you think the rain tomorrow could change the final result?
4: I think it could be very lot of chaos tomorrow. Everybody was trying hard on tri tires, putting the lap time. I think it will be a completely different race with the rain. And I think staying out of trouble will be the key tomorrow. And we had good rain races in the past with rain. So we hope the best for tomorrow. A little bit too much in the back we were starting, but we gave our best. But the car is fantastic, so.
5: I'm sure you will. Thank you very much, and good luck for tomorrow.
4: Great seeing you. Thank you.
0: Thomas Fleur, very happy to chat to Bruce Giovanni in the AF Corsa, the Vista AF Corsa garage there. So neither of the Vista AF Corsa Ferraris make the cut into Hyperpole. And Thomas Fleur is driving the 54 car, as usual, with Francesco Castellacci, his long-time driving partner. And Davide Rigon is the platinum in that. To be honest, a single lap around a 2.6-mile, 4.3-kilometre circuit doesn't tell you a huge amount as to how things are going to unfold tomorrow for 6 hours, particularly if the rain intervenes at a maybe half distance. Let me give you the rest of the runners that aren't going to feature in Hyperpole then, and then we'll talk about the drivers.
1: 1 minute, under 1 minute to start LMGT3 Hyperpole.
0: So 58 McLaren did not make it. His time, Alexander West's time, 135.2. 21 Ferrari from Vista AF Corsa. François Herriot will start 17th behind the 78 Tom Van Rompuy Akodis Lexus. 15th position will be the 27 Ian James Heart of Racing Team Aston Martin. That's maybe a surprise to some.
6: More grip than I thought. It feels actually 30 like
1: seconds.
6: A little bit more grip in the braking than there was this morning. The balance of the car is good, but once again it went to overshear quite quickly.
7: Okay, copy. Noted.
0: And that, I reckon, was Team Radio from Gray Newell, who's just been in the 23
1: LMGT3
0: Aston Martin.
1: LMGT3 Hyperpole starts in 10, 9, 8, 7, 6, 5, 4, 3, 2, 1. LMGT3 Hyperpole has started.
0: So I was only slightly surprised by that because Gray's no longer in the car and he's handed it over to Kobi Pavels, the Belgian, who returns to the FIA World Endurance Championship. Kobi was in the 23 Aston at the start of the year at Imola and then wasn't at Spa or Le Mans. So welcome back, Kobi, into that car and straight into important qualifying duties. So the rest of the cars that didn't make it, as I say, the sister Aston Martin and the majority of the time, actually, Ian James gets his 27 Aston into Hyperpole, but not today. So he'll start from 15th place. The number 10 McLaren, after that spin for Antares Au, finishes 14th for Garage 59. 13th position, we've just heard from him, Thomas Fleur, the 54 Vista AF Corsa Ferrari. 12th place, we also heard from Ben Keating, number 33 TF Sport Corvette. And the other car that didn't quite make it, James Cottingham's number 91 Manti DK Engineering Porsche. So James, along with his co-drivers Timur Boguslavski and Ayanjan Guven, will be starting from 11th place. So that means that the other 10 cars in LMGT3 are all now eligible for Hyperpole. They can take a fresh set of tyres that will only be used in this Hyperpole session, and it means that at least one of the Corvettes has got in, because Peter Dempsey, who took pole position at least provisionally at Le Mans in the first qualifying session there, then had that time stripped from him, and it was stripped from TF Sport as well because of a diffuser strake that was spotted to be a tad lower. I think there were two strakes actually that were breaching the ride height, and the car was immediately disqualified. So Kobi Pavels, as I say, the Belgian, is in the number 23 Aston Martin. And we heard a little bit of team radio from his team, at least. And that was Gray Newell passing on how the car's grip was in the first 12 minutes. We're down to 10 minutes in this session. Kobe takes over from Eduardo Barrichello, who is actually denying himself a home race this weekend. Eduardo, who has taken pole here in the past for Aston Martin, is instead, again, at Canadian Tire Motorsport Park, prioritising the IMSA WeatherTech Sports Car Championship. And I know that was a difficult decision for him to make, and it brings Kobe Pavels back in, therefore. So he's in the 23 car. And then elsewhere, we have, these are all silvers, Sean Galeil in the 32 BMW, Sally Jolic in the 34 Racing Team Turkey Corvette, Rui Andrade, 61 Iron Lynx Mercedes, Parker Thompson's in the other BMW, number 69, so both Beamers got in. Ben Tuck in the Proton Competition Ford Mustang, Lynn Hedanius for Iron Lynx, means that both of the Mercedes, the AMGs, got in. Both Fords are in as well, because Gianmarco Liverato drives the 88 car. And who have I missed? One car. Ricardo Pera in the Bend Manti Porsche has also progressed. So it's Sean Galeil and Parker Thompson in their BMWs. And Kobe Powell's, I mentioned, didn't I? Yes, I did. And he's gone quickest so far with a 133.760. I'm just going to pull up pole position time from last year in this equivalent session. So the hyperpole session, it was actually last year when Eduardo Barrichello took his pole. That was a 133.849. Parts of the track have been resurfaced, so we are already quicker than that, even for the first efforts on these brand new tyres. So you didn't even get the chance to scrub these tyres during free practice. They are only given to the teams for this session and this session alone. And Kobe Powell's quickest so far, but by 3 seconds. Obviously the gaps to everybody else are going to steadily come down. And Clemens Schmidt is the first to get closer. He's within 1.5 tenths now in this, the 87 Akodis ASP team car. Rui Andrade in the 61 Iron Lynx Mercedes is third fastest, ahead of Parker Thompson and Sean Galeil. But Kobe Powell's goes quicker again, so he gets the time down to a 133.3 now in the 23 Aston Martin. Waiting to see some response from maybe Clemens Schmidt, but also either of the two Ford Mustangs. I think they're just easing their way into this session to build the tyre temperature slowly and surely. But you can really thrash these tyres in the closing stages without the worry of needing to keep them in a good condition for later on in the weekend. The best time in free practice from LMGT3 was a 134.2, unless FP1 was faster than that. No, it wasn't. So 134.2 has easily been beaten now, but these cars are on low fuel, low energy, and Kobe Powell's showing everybody else how to do it right now. So Kobe's been away from the championship for a little while. Not sure whether he's experienced around this track. We'll check that overnight, but he's half a second up on Clemens Schmidt. And the 23 Aston Martin on course at the moment to repeat its pole position from 2025, but with a different driver. And that, on that occasion, it was the 10 Aston Martin, so that will have been an entry from Racing Spirit of Le Mans on that occasion. The 10 car had Eduardo Barrichello, Valentin Hasclo, who is again in Canada this weekend, and Anthony McIntosh. So there is a common factor there. Anthony is in the 69 BMW this weekend, but he's now handed over to Parker Thompson, his silver teammate. Kobe Powell's quickest by 0.4 of a second. Clemens Schmidt has condensed that gap then a tad in the 87 Lexus. What we can't comfortably tell you is about the weights being carried by the other cars, but at least it was useful to catch up with Ben Keating, because he told us that there are 36 kilos or an extra 36 kilos of success ballast on the 33 Corvette that has not made it into hyperpole. And I do think that those cars carrying weight, they will be feeling that perhaps more so than other tracks because of the gradient change here. They'd feel it again around places like Spa, I suppose, as well, and Cota maybe to an extent. Ben Tuck in the 77 Proton competition car now goes third, though. So he is only 9 thousandths of a second away from the Clemens Schmidt time. Well worth for Ben Tuck to go round again to see if he can bag himself a front row start. The 79 Iron Lynx AMG is being driven by young Dutchman Lynn Hodanius, and he's up through the first sector. That relatively short run to two-thirds of the way down the back straight. But purple through there. He's now green through sector three and will go second. So green through sector two and has hooked it all up pretty much around the three sectors to go in the number 79 Iron Lynx AMG. Second fastest. And within 2/10 of a second of the Kobe Powell's time. So it's two Benelux drivers that are out front here in Interlagos. Of Belgium, Kobe Powell's. Of the Netherlands, Lynn Hodanius. And Clemens Schmidt, the Austrian, is in third position currently. But still a bit of time left on the clock. A minute and 40 seconds, in fact, for Clemens to try and find some improvement. That was a good time from Parker Thompson in the 69 BMW to go fourth fastest. So the outside of the second row. Ben Tuck in his Proton competition Mustang is fifth fastest ahead of Ruin Andrade in the 61 AMG. Then it's Ricardo Perez, 92 Porsche, Sean Galeel in the 32 DWRT BMW, Sally Jolich and Gianmarco Liverato rounding out the top 10. And there are only 10 cars in this session, it being for the Hyperpole qualifiers. Sean Galeel cries enough, so even though he's got this brand new set of tyres, they're possibly a little second hand now, and 8th place is the best that the Indonesian can muster. Sally Jolich though has improved through the first sector of some of his closing laps, only 50 seconds left on the clock, so he might be able to squeeze across the line to do one more lap. What about Lynn Hodanius, looking to improve again? He's certainly better through the middle sector. Can he go 2/10 of a second faster? No, he can't. It's a 133.558. he got very, very close to his best effort, within 1/100 of a second of it. So I wouldn't be surprised to see Lynn Hodanius maybe charging again. This time Parker Thompson in the 69 BMW, he's improved through sector 1, but he can't improve through sectors 2 or 3, so will stay in 4th place. Annoyingly for Parker Thompson, he is 2/1000 of a second away from the Clemens Schmidt time. So, okay, that wouldn't put him on the front row within GT, but it would switch him sides from 4th to 3rd, and maybe give him a better run into the centre S at the start of tomorrow's race. 77, Ben Tuck driven Ford Mustang was a tad wide coming out of Yung Kau there. Did he get all four wheels off the race circuit? It was nip and tuck, and I say that because if he did, then that will mean this lap time is deleted for Ben Tuck. We're waiting for Gianmarco Liverato to potentially improve as well. Ben Tuck stays fifth. Liverato's time keeps him 10th as well. Oh no, he's still 10th but hasn't yet posted the time. So can Liverato improve? Yeah, that will take him to 8th position in the 88 Ford Mustang. That glorious sounding V8 in the background changing down the box. But that will confirm a back-to-back pole position for Aston Martin. And delight for the bronze driver Gray Newell in his Aston Martin to initially get the car into that session. Kobe Powell's is now into pit lane, and he is 2/10 of a second clear of Lynn Hodanius in the 79 Iron Lynx car. So it's definitely front engined GT cars favoured here, it would appear. Whether that is a dynamic of the Sao Paulo circuit or just a quirk of this weekend's balance of performance, as I say, we can tell you limited things about balance of performance because it is now all behind closed doors, apart from possibly the success palace. Here's the team radio for 23.
7: Mega job. Mega job. 2/10 on everyone. What a debut. Good job.
0: So there we go. Confirms that Kobe Powell's has not been to Interlagos before. And the checks will be made in a moment or two by the officials. But what a debut. It's described as by the team. It's not a season debut because, as I say, Kobe raced at Imola at the start of the year, but clearly has never been here before. Well, you wouldn't know it by the timing screens, because he's managed to post a 133.350 after Gray Newell got the 23 Aston Martin into Hyperpole, and it will be an all Benelux effort for that front row, because Lynn Hedenius in the Iron Lynx Mercedes number 79 was just under 0.2 seconds slower, a 133.549. then Clemens Schmidt in another front engined GT car, the Lexus for Akodis ASP team, number 87, finishing the session in third, ahead of Parker Thompson in his BMW, again front engined, as is the Ford Mustang in behind the Proton competition. And Ben Tuck, number 77, Iron Lynx, see as above, 61 sister car, finishing the session in sixth place with Rui Andrade. The Bend Manti Ricardo Pera driven Porsche is the first then, with the engine in a different position, and that car will start from 7th place, number 92, ahead of Proton Competitions Ford number 88 for Gianmarco Liverato. Gianmarco was able to improve on the final lap to move from 10th up to 8th. Sean Galeel finishing 9th fastest in the number 32 BMW, and it was Sally Jolich in the mid-engined Corvette for Racing Team Turkey, car number 34. We will be getting reaction, I'm sure, very shortly from the drivers that performed well in that session. And the front runners in LMGT3 will now head straight to scrutineering. But that is another point on the board as well for Aston Martin and for the three drivers associated with car 23, Gray Newell, Kobe Powells, who's obviously a bit further back than the regulars, Johnny Adams in that car as well, let us not forget. So the Platinum racer, he'll be getting plenty of driving action tomorrow. But a reminder that certainly pretty much two-thirds of this race is going to have to be done by the bronze and the silver. Here's Lynn Hedenius.
5: P2, congratulations. Very close to pole position. It's extremely close between all the cars. You must be very happy. You come with little experience and be up there in WEC. It's fantastic. How do you feel, and how was that lap?
7: Yeah, it was pretty decent. I think the 2 tenths are definitely in there, but although it was tight. But yeah, pretty happy. Good for a team. They deserve this. So yeah, overall, very happy.
5: Excellent. Looking forward to the race tomorrow?
7: Yes, very. Let's see if it's still raining or not. If it's rained, I'm quite happy in the rain, so that'll be cool. But yeah, we'll see.
5: Okay, excellent. Congratulations. I think it's time to celebrate. The team is super happy about it. Congrats.
7: Thanks.
0: Spoken like a true Dutchman to say I'm quite happy in the rain. Lynn Boy Dieter Hedenius, to give him his full name, 19 years old, born in Limburg, and back in the World Endurance Championship for a second season after racing with Iron Lynx last year as well. I'm trying to remember whether he did the full season or just stepped in for Le Mans. No, he did indeed, was present for the full year, and looks like he did race at Sao Paulo last year as well. So he has some track experience, whereas the pole man, who we haven't yet heard from, Kobe Powells, does not. And as his team remarked, a cracking debut for the Belgian racer, returning because Eduardo Barrichello is not here. So it's a different team, but the same car that takes pole position in 2026 compared to 2025. Last year it was Racing Spirit of Le Mans with their Vantage. This time it's the Heart of Racing team. But the other car in Heart of Racing will have some work to do, because Ian James didn't make it into Hyperpole, remember, and that 27 car will be starting from 15th position. We now turn our attentions, though, to the hypercar element of qualifying. Again, it'll be a 12-minute session for the 17 hypercars to all go out onto the racetrack together. And trying to find yourself the necessary space will be one of the key things in order to get an early banker time in, perhaps. And I just wonder whether we're set for a slightly unusual result here, and maybe a first-time pole sitter. The Genesis is still very, very early on in its programme, but it is quick here this weekend. Fastest in free practice 2 with Mathieu Jaminet's time. It was then second fastest in free practice 3 this morning. Also, that was a Jaminet effort. Yeah, from the Victor Martins time in the Alpine. So both of those are LMDH chassis, remember, and could we therefore get a first time pole sitter from either of those cars, I wonder. Unfortunately, Peugeot have struggled to build on their pole time from Spa-Francorchamps, where, again, they were in the fight for the race. And Malte Jakobsen, during the start of one of his stints, or the continuation of a previous stint, it was certainly on an outlap, tangled with Matteo Cressoni at Lecom corner at Spa-Francorchamps, and that put his Peugeot out. And it feels like they haven't ever recovered from that awkward moment that was nothing to do with Malta's fault. So, looking back to the hyperpole sessions that we've had already this year, it seems quite some time ago now, but the 6 hours of Imola was a pole position for Ferrari and the 51 car. That was Antonio Giovinazzi time. Spa-Francorchamps saw eventually, as I say, Malte Jakobsen starting on pole position. And the extra hyperpole sessions at Le Mans eventually saw the 15 BMW take pole position. And a combination of Kevin Magnussen, Raffaele Marciello and Dries Vantor. That time was a 3:22.564. It's going to be a lot quicker around here. And to give you sort of some ballpark figures, let's tell you how fast we've been going so far this weekend. Because free practice one was topped by a Harry Tinknell Aston Martin time. That was a 1:25.4. In free practice two, we got it down to a 1:24.2, courtesy of Mathieu Jaminet in his Genesis. And quicker again in free practice three with a 1:24.038. And that was the Victor Martins time. Pole position here last year was Cadillac and an Alex Lynn time. Now, sadly, Alex still not back from his injury, neck and shoulder related. The good news is that that operation has now happened.
8: 1 minute, under 1 minute to the start of the hypercar qualifying session. Under 1 minute.
0: And if you don't recognise that voice, it is Fayez Ramzi Fayez, the deputy race director, who works closely alongside Eduardo Freitas. So it sounds like that Fayez is going to be calling this session. Yeah, so it's an Alex Lynn pole time, and he was joined on the front row by Malte Jakobsen. So clearly Peugeot had a decent run here 12 months or so ago. In fact, they posted second and third fastest times in qualifying.
1: 30 seconds to start. Hypercar qualifying.
0: And the pole time was a 1:22.8. So we haven't had any times in the 1:23s so far. Could we get into the 1:23s? I think almost certainly yes. 1:22.
1: Hypercar qualifying starts in 9, 8, 7, 6, 5, 4, 3, 2, 1. Qualifying for hypercar has started.
0: Yeah, 1:22 might be too much of an ask, but we will wait and see. It's also down to the current conditions, I suppose, as well. It's 3:10 exactly in the afternoon, so this session starting bang on time again and is due to be another 12-minute session initially. Remember, using tyres over the next 12 minutes that will have to be run in the race as well. And tyres in hypercar are more so at a premium, as in you only get 4.5 sets. So by that I mean 18 individual tyres. So 4 sets plus the 2 jokers. And for the majority of last year's race, this being an anti-clockwise circuit, teams regularly were changing right side tyres. The hard is back again. It wasn't in use at Imola or Spa. It was at Le Mans, because 3 different slick compounds had to be available to teams. So the soft, the medium and the hard were available there. But whereas at Le Mans, most of the teams in the qualifying format were using the softs, you can't do that here. This is a fairly high abrasive circuit, though. So mediums probably would have been the choice even if the softs were on the menu. It's medium though and hards from Michelin this weekend, and again no intermediate tyre, which might pose a problem during the rainfall if we get it during the 6 hours tomorrow. This is RS1, part of the Radio Show Limited network of channels, live from the Ford Racing Global Broadcast Centre. It's Johnny Palmer looking after then the third of 4 qualifying sessions, and this will see 17 hypercars heading out onto track. And they are all now out of the pit lane. So let's give you the drivers that are involved in this 12-minute session. In the two Aston Martins, remember Aston going back to their more traditional two-driver lineups. And in 007 and 009, respectively, it's Harry Tinknell and Marco Sorensen. In the 12 Cadillac Hertz Team Jota V-Series are Will Stevens. The 38 car is being driven by Jack Aitken. In the BMW's car 15, we'll have Dries Vantor at the wheel. The 20 BMW is Sheldon van der Linde. The two Genesis, Pipa Dirani, Brazilian, of course, a bit of local knowledge there. And Mathieu Jaminet, who's been very fast this weekend so far, so perhaps no surprise that Jaminet is selected. In the two Alpines, it'll be Charles Milesi and Victor Martins. Well, Martins topped free practice three, so whether it was earlier decided in the weekend or whether Martins' performance in free practice three kind of convinced those within Alpine and Philippe Sunot, we will never know, but they are the selected drivers nevertheless. Ferraris, three of them, remember, so the 50, the 51 and the 83. It's Tony Fire, or Antonio Fuoco to give him his proper name, in the 50 car. Antonio Giovinazzi drives the 51 and Robert Kubica in the 83 yellow Ferrari. The two Toyotas, well, the 7 was the winner at the 24 Hours of Le Mans last month, and that is Kamui Kobayashi that drives car 7. The 8 car is Ryo Hirakawa, and the other cars that I've not mentioned so far were the Peugeots, that's right. So 93 and 94, Paul de Resta in 93, Malte Jakobsen in 94. That screaming V12 that you hear in the background can only be the power plant of the Aston Martin Tour team, the Heart of Racing team Valkyrie. And it's Harry Tinknell in 007 that puts the marker in the sand initially. 129.772 from the Brit. But only 0.4 of a second away is Pipa Dirani's number 17 Genesis. Robert Kubica in the 83 Ferrari goes third fastest, but his time's a little way off it yet. So just easing his way into this session. Remember, everyone's going to be taking it relatively cautiously on this set of tyres, as Antonio Giovinazzi goes third position in the 51 Ferrari. Victor Martins fourth for Alpine. And in the other Alpine, Charles Milesi will go third. So that will drop Martins a spot. Bit too early to be talking about those cars not into the top 10, because Kamui Kobayashi is yet to set a competitive time. Although, speak of the Japanese, he goes across the line now to bag fourth position in this initial qualifying 12 minutes. And now Pipa Dirani will go quickest of all by 0.264 of a second. So quarter of a second clear. Again, do we read too much into that? Because not everybody is trying to go as fast as possible, perhaps, in this session. Eager to take care, relatively speaking, of this set of tyres. You only need to finish in the top 10. And what is the margin currently? 10th to 11th. It is 24 thousandths of a second between Jack Aitken's effort in the 38 Cadillac and Antonio Fuoco's Ferrari number 50. But that's changed because of some quicker times coming through from the two Peugeots. So 93 and 94 get themselves into the top 10. Although, has 93 now dropped out? No, it hasn't. It stayed there. I wondered for a second whether one of those laps had been disallowed. But they both stand for the time being. And that will drop Jack Aitken out of the top 10. Antonio Fuoco is not in the top 10 in his Ferrari. He's 14th currently. And Dries Vantor goes across the line, but to only be 13th in the Le Mans pole-sitting BMW. Raffaele Marchiello, Lello, literally biting his nails as he watches on. I don't know whether that's an indication as to whether WRT feel like they're going to be walking a tightrope in this qualifying session, not necessarily with the outright pace. The BMWs have shown at times during the free practice sessions, but not at the very sharp end. Genesis have looked strong, and they are currently quickest. Pipa Dirani at his home track, he is 0.264 of a second clear, and Dirani will go across the line again to set a 127.985 and an identical time from Marco Sorensen's Valkyrie. Now, by a matter of seconds, Pipo set it earlier than Sorensen, so therefore gets the judgment. Remember that if in a qualifying session, if two times or more are identical, it then falls to whoever posted it earlier, and that was Dirani, but only just. And remember, we're not deciding the front row in this session. All we're deciding is those cars that will not progress through the hyperpole. But fascinating that both the Genesis and the Aston Martin have set 127.985. That changes though now, as we see a much better time from Dries Vantor with 4 minutes and 45 seconds still to go. So Vantor now quickest, but only by 6 thousandths of a second from a new quickest time of Victor Martins in his Alpine. Charles Lacy goes third fastest, and he in turn is quicker than Antonio Giovinazzi. That means that those cars that are currently not in the top 10 are, first of all, Robert Kubica's 83 Ferrari from AF Corse

On the 19. The 19 is Gemini currently, and 12th fastest. The 17 car of Pipa Durrani has dropped down to 16th place, and we're still waiting for a reaction from Pipa Durrani, who topped the times initially, but now it is Dries Vantor who is right up there from Victor Martins, and they're separated by just 8 hundredths of a second, as now Victor Martins goes around again and improves again. So Victor Martins takes Alpine to the top. How does that alter cars that aren't in the top 10? Well, Peugeot, neither of their cars are there. They are currently 11th and 16th in the hands of Malte Jakobsen and Paul Di Resta. Will Stevens tumbles out for a second time in the Cadillac Hertz Team Jota V-Series R. So Cadillac now up against it. But it won't be too long before Will comes around again to potentially improve. Big lock up there into the centre S for the 17 Genesis. But at least Pipa Durrani's got his car back in again. Can Will Stevens do likewise? He can. He's gone second fastest. As now Mathieu Jaminet goes back to the top in this, if you like, provisional qualifying session. It's the precursor to the actual qualifying for the top 10. But nevertheless, qualifying rather than hyperpole, now being topped by Mathieu Jaminet, who has been on proper form all weekend. That means bad news for the sister Genesis, number 17, of Pipa Durrani. So did Pipa get a lap deleted there? 123.984. No, it looks like that has stood, but it's not quite good enough to get him into the 10. Those cars that aren't in the 10 are the 51 Ferrari of Antonio Giovinazzi, the 17 Genesis, as I've just said. And what about that lockup for Pipa Durrani? Did it take him very wide? He might have been done for track limits there. Ah, yes, he was at the centre S. So that's why one of those times has been taken away from Durrani in recovering the tyre squeal moment. He took to the shortcut at turn 2, and therefore that lap cannot count. 009 Aston Martin not in the top 10, but the 007 is just about, but only by 59 thousandths of a second. So that is the gap between Harry Tinknell and Antonio Giovinazzi's time. Other cars that aren't in, 7 Toyota, intriguingly, for Kamui Kobayashi. So the Japanese is on course for only a 14th place start as things stand. The 20 BMW is not in the top 10, and that's now going to pit. So the 20 BMW is going to stay there in 16th position. Sister car to the Le Mans pole sitter, remember. And the 20 car is not going to improve. I wonder whether that's Sheldon van der Linde just misjudging the tyre warming phase and wanting to take care of that set of race tyres for tomorrow. So the 20 car is now going to drop to stone last. Have we seen any improvement from either of the Toyotas? Not really. Rio Hirakawa did improve slightly, but it's not enough to take him into the top 10. So we're set to lose both of the Toyotas, one Ferrari in the form of the 51 Giovinazzi car, one of the Genesis of Pipa Durrani, whereas the 19 car is currently fastest in this 12-minute session. Both Peugeots, although has that now changed? Yes, because the 94 Peugeot is now fourth fastest. So Malte Jakobsen is looking like he is going to progress, whereas Paul Di Resta struggling down in 16th position. Straight on at the centre S, and that was a big out-of-control moment for Rio Hirakawa. And the car in front of him almost got cleaned out in the process. That was the Robert Kubica 83 Ferrari that nearly had a Toyota planted in its rear. Kubica, thankfully, that's not going to affect him because he is on course to go into hyperpole as the eighth fastest car. The checkered flag, though, is now out, and these short, sharp sessions around a very short track, the shortest that we visit all year, has come to an end now. Paul Di Resta, can he improve? He has gone quicker through Sector 1 and through Sector 2, so I'm sure the Scot will complete this lap, but is it going to be enough to get him back into the top 10? He's looking to try and find a 123.7 in order to do that. 122, 123, 124. It's not going to be enough. It will improve the position on the grid for the 93 car. So it'll take it from 16th place up to 13th position, but no better. And everybody else with times outside of the top 10 are going to pit as well, and therefore not improve, and rather glum faces on Toyota. They were obviously

0: outstandingly chuffed with how they went at Le Mans, finishing first and third with their cars, but then straight back to reality in the very next six-hour race, because they'll start from 14th and 16th respectively. Ryo Hirakawa, despite that high-speed off-track moment, to start from 14th. So Giovinazzi being told he's going to start 11th.
1: 50 is P2, 83 P7.
2: From 8.
1: Yeah, it's mainly Sector 2 with this. That was everything in this last lap.
2: Yeah, but the Cadillac was pushy, mate, and I started to really close.
1: Yeah, I didn't see that you would have back off that much. Okay, pay attention, seven, Toyota 7 behind you.
0: So Antonio Giovinazzi being told the news that his Ferrari does not make it into Hyperpole, whereas the other two 499Ps will do. 83 finishing that session in 8th. The 50 car of Antonio Fuoco, 3rd fastest. Now, not that the positions in Hyperpole, or rather not that the positions in the top 10 matter, because effectively they are now wiped, but places 11th down to 17th do stand for tomorrow's grid. So let me tell you those positions. It's maybe not a surprise to see that Peugeot, at least on one side of the camp there, have struggled, but it does seem like they've made some steps forward regarding the 94 car of Mounta Jakobsen, because he's in Hyperpole, but the Paul di Resta car number 93 is not, despite an improvement on that final lap for the former Formula One ace. 11th position for the 51 Ferrari of Antonio Giovinazzi. That's where he will start tomorrow. Pipo Derani, I think there's a bit more speed in that Genesis, but he could only muster a 12th fastest time in car number 17. Ahead of Paul di Resta, as I've mentioned, Ryo Hirakawa in the 8th Toyota will start from 14th place, ahead of the 009 Aston Martin of Marco Sorensen. 16th position for the 7 Toyota and Le Mans winning car for Kamui Kobayashi, and 17th place for the 20 BMW of Sheldon van der Linde, which again performed very well at the 24 hours of Le Mans. So some puzzled faces perhaps there as well for the runners of car 20 at WRT, which started 4th on the grid at the Keystone event. They're going to have to, if they're going to win this race, they're going to have to do it from the back of the hypercar grid. Air temperature still 27 degrees Celsius here at Interlagos. The track temperature is 32 degrees Celsius with a 37% level humidity. It is the Ford Racing Global Broadcast Centre with me, Johnny Palmer, bringing you live coverage of the Rolex 6 Hours of Sao Paulo qualifying. John Hindhoff, of course, busy with his duties in Canada with the WeatherTech Sports Car Championship and the Michelin Pilot Challenge right now. So just me for the time being in the Ford Racing Global Broadcast Centre, but I am going to be joined by another Johnny tomorrow, Johnny Molum. Now hang on a minute, car number 19 is under investigation for possible impeding. I also note, now has one of those lap times for Mathieu Jaminet been deleted? Because, well, certainly car 19 is under investigation for possible impeding. We've had no decision on that just yet. But the 19 car is no longer shown as the fastest car in that session. Not that it matters a huge amount, because it still will go on into Hyperpole, unless that investigation regarding the impeding goes the wrong way. And I'm sure that race control and the stewards will want to try and reach a decision earlier rather than later regarding car number 19. There's an investigation for the 7 Toyota about possible impeding as well, about 7 or so minutes ago. So that was towards the end of the qualifying session. And there are more cars under investigation now for the car controller position. So 15 BMW, 36 Alpine and the 51 Ferrari. The 15 BMW's gone into Hyperpole, or at least that's how I read it right now. Car 15 finished 9th fastest. The 36 Alpine is also set to progress as well. And the other car in that list was the 51 Ferrari, which didn't get through. But there are one or two issues that are going to have to be solved in the next 2 minutes, or Eduardo Freitas and Fayez Ramzi Fayez will have to delay the start of this second, or should I say fourth, part of qualifying, the second Hyperpole session, 94 Peugeot is in the queue. But yes, the Lollipop is currently being held in front of Alpine number 36, 19 Genesis, and that's the 19 Genesis is now being given a new set of tyres. So does that indicate that Genesis have had the word that that car is okay? But there is nothing on the screens yet to say that that is the case. A minute and 20 seconds to go, and still investigations being looked at for the 19 Genesis, the 15 BMW, and the 36 Alpine. They are the key ones, because it really depends on the outcome of those investigations as to whether they are eligible to go on into Hyperpole.
3: 1 minute to start Hypercar Hyperpole.
0: Lollipop still being held in front of number 19 Genesis, but as I said, the other thing that I've spotted is that Mathieu Jaminet is no longer quickest in that session. It doesn't matter a huge amount, because the point that rides on taking pole, the point that rides on taking pole is going to happen in the next session.
3: 30 seconds, under 30 seconds to start Hypercar Hyperpole.
0: Antonio Giovinazzi is putting his helmet back on. He's putting his hands device and his gloves back on, because I think he wonders whether this is going to be a very short call to be told that the 51 Ferrari is indeed in Hyperpole. That's the first car.
3: Hypercar Hyperpole starts in 9, 8, 7, 6, 5, 4, 3, 2, 1. Start of the Hypercar Hyperpole.
0: So Hyperpole begins, but still, I don't think Genesis are sure that they can take part in this session. And Antonio Giovinazzi is ready to go. Let me just clear up one of the doubts that I'd had. The thing that I'd missed was that Jack Aitken improved on his final run across the line. So rather than a lap being deleted from Mathieu Jaminet's record, actually that was Jack Aitken in the 38 Cadillac topping the times in qualifying. Like I say, I was concentrated more on the lower reaches of the top 10. Here's Bruce Giovanni.
4: Thanks to Hiro Irakawa. Thank you for speaking to us after this qualifying. It's difficult times now, leader of the championship, and not able to go into Hyperpole. How do you describe your qualifying?
5: I would say the lap was quite clean. I think we did maximize everything we could. So, yeah, it was a bit shame. You know, we couldn't go to Hyperpole. But, yeah, I feel like we have a pace in the race. So, yeah, hopefully we can do a good race tomorrow.
4: And race weather might be a help for you, because we know that your strategy is always at the top.
5: I don't know, might be, but I think it's going to be challenging tomorrow, but it's going to be fun tomorrow. So, yeah, looking forward to it.
4: Thank you very much. Good luck.
5: Thank you.
0: Ryo Hirakawa, eager to get going. Now, the engineer here in the background is the power plant of the number 19, GMR 001. So, clearly, something has been communicated to the Genesis team, or maybe they just thought, well, we haven't yet had a decision yet. Either way, probably better to get out there to only discover, or to maybe later discover, that they shouldn't be on the racetrack. But there are smiles in amongst Mathis Jaubert and Paulu Chatat. The power plant of the Genesis for this relatively new car is the 3.2 litre turbocharged V8, which is kind of like doubling up on the Hyundai rally car. So in rudimentary terms, just bolting two of the straight fours, or the power plant in that Hyundai, together to create the Genesis GMR 001. It does sound fabulous, particularly around a racetrack like this, which generates a bit of echoing in the gradient change around Indianapolis. So I'm not seeing a message on the screen to say whether the 19 car was impeding. It is under investigation for possible impeding. Antonio Giovinazzi hasn't been told that he can be out in this Hyperpole session. I suppose later on down the line, the 19 car could still get a penalty, but it wasn't decided in time to allow the 51 Ferrari into the session. That is how I read it, and car number 19 has to just in football parlance, play to the whistle. If you're not told at any point you can't be part of the session, then just get out there, do the time, and then there may be a decision made later down the track by the stewards. Harry Tinknell sets the initial pace then in this slightly more conventional qualifying session. Here's Jack Aitken's team radio. So three prep laps is what Jack Aitken is being told. Should have more options once that third prep lap has happened. And also doing a preparation lap is Robert Kubica, weaving down the Retta Aposta, the back straight between turns 3 and 4. Ferrari in its wheel tracks the scarlet red version, so that must be Antonio Fuoco in car 50, because the 51 car didn't make it into Hyperpole, despite Antonio Giovinazzi actually getting the helmet back on again in readiness for an exclusion from one of the other cars. So here are the cars that are in Hyperpole. 007 Aston Martin, but that's the only one of the Valkyries that made it. BMW car 15 got in, but the 20 car did not. Both the Alpines are in this session, so Charles Milesi in the 35, Victor Martin in the 36. Mathieu Jaminet in the 19, Genesis is in there. Will Stevens in the number 12, Cadillac, got in. And Jack Aitken left it very late during qualifying to eventually top that session with his final lap. So the 38's also in there. Two Ferraris, as I've said, Antonio Fuoco in the 50 and Robert Kubica in the 83. And one Peugeot for Malte Jakobsen as Harry Tinknell goes around to set a 124.038. I still think a 123 is possible. So Harry's 6 seconds quicker than everybody else, but there's still scope to improve. We were in the 122s in 2025 when Cadillac took their pole position. That was an Alex Lynn time, I'll remind you. So pole time last year was a 122.829. It does appear that we're some way off that 12 months on. And there again is the 3.2-litre V8 turbocharged Genesis engine, with Mathieu Jaminet now going down the box before approaching the Senna S. Alpine goes second fastest for Charles Milesi, and the time from Mathieu Jaminet will take him third quickest, but there's still a fair gap from first to everybody else. It's almost 4 seconds, so still Charles Milesi is warming things up slowly and surely. Harry Tinknell's able to improve again, though, so he's now into the 123s, and firmly so. 123.578 is a great time from Aston Martin. They've only got one bullet in the gun, remember, in this session, the 007 car, but I suppose if they were to choose, it had to be that number. 007, quicker than everybody else as things stand. Jack Aitken's crossed the line. He goes third. Will Stevens fourth. And Robert Kubica up to second fastest briefly, but that time is then beaten by his teammate at Ferrari, Antonio Fuoco, getting a little closer to Harry Tinknell's times, but still 2.7 is the gap first to second. So I reckon next time around, for a lot of the runners, either Alpine, Ferrari, Cadillac, and potentially Peugeot, the next laps completed by those cars is where we're going to see it much, much closer. And Mathieu Jaminet proves that fact. It's not quite enough to get him pole position provisionally, but he is within 11 thousandths of a second, the Frenchman. So it's Aston Martin in an LMH car from Genesis in the LMDH car, the brand new chassis for 2026. Could Genesis do this? They've only got 12 thousandths of a second to find versus the Aston Martin, but of course Harry Tinknell could yet offer a better time as well. And how far up are Cadillac going to get? Well, they're 8th and 10th fastest so far, but we'll get a much clearer idea of how fast these V-Series R's can go just in the next few seconds. Jack Aitken now going through turn 14, through turn 15, and he goes to the top by almost half a second. So Jack Aitken topping qualifying. Now he's top of Hyperpole for the hypercars. Harry Tinknell, where is he on the lap? He's just gone across the line, but that was more of a recovery lap, if you like, ahead of his next push effort. Within 19 thousandths of a second is Victor Martins in the Alpine. Victor Martins, who topped free practice 3 And we're about to see an equivalent time from Xiaomi Lacey in the 35 Alpine. Can he be quicker than Martins? Can he be quicker than Jack Aitken, I wonder? Waiting for the time from Xiaomi Lacey. It's third fastest from the sister Alpine. So the order currently, Cadillac, Jack Aitken, number 38. Victor Martins in the 36 Alpine. Xiaomi Lacey in the 35 Alpine, first, second, third. And here comes Dries Van Toor now through the final corner at turn 15. Over the line will go Dries Van Toor, and that's a third fastest time for car number 15. Running a tad too deep into the centre S, but that might have been entirely deliberate, just to make sure that he could finish his lap as quickly as possible. So recap on the order. Cadillac first fast, provisional pole, first fastest, from Victor Martins second quickest, and Dries Van Toor third fastest, ahead of Xiaomi Lacey, Mathieu Jaminet and Harry Tinknell. Will Stevens is about to cross the line. Can Will equal the time set by Jack Aitken? We're waiting. He's fourth quickest. So that, again, is improvement for Will Stevens. 45 seconds remain on the clock, though. And who is set to improve on this lap? Potentially Mathieu Jaminet again, who, since we were last speaking to him, has tumbled to sixth quickest. But nevertheless, it's a good showing from the Genesis, the GMR 001. Malte Jakobsen, seventh quickest in the only Peugeot in this session, number 94. Mathieu Jaminet over the line, and that is not an improvement for Jaminet in the Genesis. Xiaomi Lacey, though, goes a tad quicker, staying in fourth position, but a 123.168 for Xiaomi Lacey. So Jack Aitken, by 19 thousandths of a second, looking like it could be back-to-back pole positions for Cadillac as well. And Jack Aitken is actually set to improve again on this lap, although he's lost time in the middle sector. May have been told, actually, on the team radio, just to back things off, because Victor Martins is, well, he's there or thereabouts. So Victor Martins has only dropped about a tenth of a second compared to his best so far through sector one. Martins, I'm sure everyone at Cadillac is going to be looking at the 36 car times. But, and Will Stevens at the death goes over the line to go quicker than Jack Aitken and to potentially seal an all Cadillac front row, which is actually better than they managed in 2025. So Will Stevens does a 123.041. That is 0.05 of a second faster than Jack Aitken. Big smiles on the faces at Cadillac Hertz Team Jota. What about Victor Martins, though? And what about Xiaomi Lacey? Martins has crossed the line, and he will be third. Xiaomi Lacey, still waiting for the 35 car, I reckon, to finish the session. Milacy, yes, is somewhere in that final sector, but hasn't yet seen the checkered flag. He's only got a tenth or so to try and find a Xiaomi Lacey. But what about the sector times at this point? Oh, no, he's way off it in that middle sector. So that confirms an old Cadillac front row, which was a better result than 2025 when it was Cadillac on pole and Peugeot alongside. Well, Cadillac lock out the front row just as they did at Le Mans in 2025. And Will Stevens, stealth-like there, almost away from the director for who is cutting the pictures this weekend at Interlagos, actually didn't catch Will Stevens crossing the line.
6: Just tell me now. Oh, it's born. Yes, boy!
0: Yes, boy, is the reaction from Will Stevens after his 123.041. So, right up against the pit wall to complete the session on the final lap. Kind of similar to what Jack Aitken did at the end of normal qualifying. And Will Stevens, well, ruins the situation for Jack Aitken. I'm sure he won't mind one bit, in actual fact. But Jack, thinking that he might have bagged pole position, it goes to the sister Cadillac. And that is now, is that four different manufacturers. Here's more team radio.
6: Bit of marbles if you can. Bit of marbles if you can.
7: Good job, everyone. We not easy practices, but we made it up. So thank you. Very nice.
6: Compensate a lot, you.
0: So yeah, that is a fourth different manufacturer on pole position this year. Ferrari in Imola, Peugeot in Spa, BMW at Le Mans, and Cadillac here in Interlagos. So if something is about right with the balance of performance, you might argue. We don't quite know how much it's being altered from one race meeting to the next, but it's certainly delivering the single point that you get for pole position to lots of different teams this year. And Will Stevens now drags the Hyperpole board to his feet to make sure that it's in frame, as is the nose of that Hertz Gold Cadillac Hertz Team Jota V Series R. And it will be starting tomorrow alongside the sister car. Can both the Cadillacs show as good race pace as they have shown qualifying speed today? 123.041 is Will Stevens' time then. And remember, that's a two-driver lineup this weekend in the absence of Alex Lynn. Louis Delatraz is busy at the Goodwood Festival of Speed this weekend as well. So just the two drivers might simplify matters for car 12. Jack Aitken just 48 thousandths of a second away from that effort and came really close to taking pole position himself, therefore. But that time for car 38 is a 123.089. Victor Martin's the best of the rest for Alpine. They're certainly in the fight because they were only 19 thousandths of a second away from the Jack Aitken time and 7 hundredths of a second away from Will Stevens. So all LMDH front couple of rows, actually. In fact, you can go back to row 3 as well. All LMDH cars. Row 2 is Alpine up against BMW. Dries Van Tors, number 15, BMW, doing a 123.135 to start tomorrow's race from 4th, ahead of an Alpine Genesis combination on the 3rd row. Charles Millesi in number 35, Alpine, and the Genesis of Mathieu Jaminet, building on the good times shown in Free Practice 3 to start the race tomorrow in 6th position, although I will add that the investigation about potential impeding is still running regarding car number 19, so there might be more to follow in that respect. The one plus point is that the Genesis was allowed to start Hyperpole, so if they made a quick decision on that, and I'll admit I might have missed the eventual resolution of that. No, I can't see any radio messages or race control messages to say that a decision has been reached yet, so that might yet run for another hour or so, and it might mean that the 19 car and certainly the 123.341 might not stand. There is precedent for the best time of a team to be taken away. Here's Bruce Giovanni
4: here in São Paulo for the Hyperpole ceremony presented by Rolex. We all know that pole position is really important, but even more so here in Interlagos. It's key for a victory, as we saw, the data shows that starting from the front row, actually in GT, LMGT 3, you have to start within the first five rows to be able to win the race. Fantastic effort from the guys here. Johnny, a little word. I know they've done the job, but you're part of the team as well, and you must be absolutely delighted of the teamwork that has been done by the two drivers there.
8: Yeah, I'm so happy. You know, the car has felt really good this weekend, and we've dialed the car in for qualifying, and the laps from Gray and Kobe showed how good the car balances. And it's actually, for all three of us, we've never been here before in Brazil, so clearly we're enjoying the circuit, enjoying the atmosphere. So yeah, we're, as you mentioned, track position is important, so to be on pole position is special for tomorrow. So yeah, let's see what the 6 hours can give us.
4: Now a little word about how is it to drive Interlagos and how is it to manage to put a lap together around this fantastic track?
9: Yeah, it's really good. It's very important to take advantage of the peak of the tire. The surface is quite abrasive and there's a lot of tire degradation. So I think that the key to it was really getting out, getting the tires up to temp and getting the lap done early before the rears come off. But I'm just really happy that we could keep up the momentum from Le Mans and hopefully we can get a good result tomorrow.
4: Yeah, and you did a big part of the job, which was to push the car in Hyperpole for your teammates. So congratulations on this. And how was it for you? Did you manage to put all together? Because your lap was amazing. You were 4 tenths quicker than anyone else.
10: Yeah, the lap was very good. The team gave me a clear indication about when the tires will be in their peak. So I knew this is the lap to push. And every corner just felt like perfection. So huge thanks to the team, first of all, for getting me here. I know I'm here to replace Dudu, so I'm super grateful for the opportunity to be able to drive here on Sao Paulo, but then as well for the team to give me such a mega car in qualifying was a real pleasure.
4: Well, congratulations for your pole position. Effectively, Eduardo Barrichello is in the US because he has IMSA obligations. So congratulations for doing the job for him. I think it's time to bring the medals here for you guys. Time to celebrate the medals that are brought by our president, president of the ACO, Mr. Pierre Fillon. For Johnny Adam, congratulations. Anna Gray. And finally, Kobe Powells. Congratulations. Guys, it is not over. Please stand in the middle for the picture just there. A moment that you will remember.
0: So Johnny Adam getting a qualification medal for not doing a great deal, really. Well, I suppose he has contributed to the coaching of drivers. And the photographs then now being taken of those three who, certainly in the case of Gray Newell and Kobe Powells, did the business. Gray Newell talking about the high abrasive nature of this racetrack, and okay, in GT you get a few more tyres compared to hypercar. Let's hear from the pole sitters in hypercar now with Bruce.
4: Very last lap, the middle sector was yellow, but you kept pushing, which is not Jack's case, he came in. So take us through one lap of Interlagos in a hypercar with maximum grip with those tyres. How does it feel?
11: Yeah, I mean, first of all, big thank you to the team and to Cadillac for giving us obviously a good package to go out there and perform, but yeah, this circuit's super challenging. Trying to get the tyre in the right window of all our prep laps is a key to getting the performance out of it. But to piece every corner together, it's very tricky. So we knew it would come towards us to the end of the session, but I managed to piece together a pretty decent lap at the end. So very happy, good starting position. Hopefully we can stay there for tomorrow.
4: Pretty decent lap. I like the way you put it. We all know how much he works, how much he goes into details. Did that make the difference today?
12: Yeah, no, as you could see in qualifying already, it was very, very tight to make it to hyperpole. And at the end, I can feel like across the finish line, everything was still possible. So as you just say, like, he managed to make everything to put everything together and to start where we're going to start tomorrow from pole position. So congrats to Will, congrats to the team, another 1-2 as well. So that's a very great result for us, and looking forward to rest tomorrow.
4: Yeah, same as last year. Again, 1-2. Congratulations tomorrow. Fingers crossed for you. The weather might be changing. It's going to be a tough race, but I'm sure you will be up there. Time for the medals. Again, the president of the ACO, Mr. Pierre Fillon, coming to share those two medals. And yeah, the data here is striking in Interlagos. The win, the race has never been won from further out, further down than from the front row. So those two guys have just made the job and put themselves in a very strong position for the race tomorrow. Obviously, if the weather is changing with the rain, it is another advantage to start at the front and have the visibility. And I think that's it for now. Thank you so much for watching. If you want the full experience, please download the app.
0: Bruce Giovanni, who was looking after then the qualification efforts from Will Stevens. I'm just checking to see whether the stat regarding regarding what the starting position and the result, because I had a memory of if you qualified on the front row, then cars then did not go on to take the victory, but that was U-turned or kind of set right in 2025 with the starting Cadillac, the pole position Cadillac car 12, going on to win the race. But the starting grid last year actually saw Cadillac starting alongside the Porsche of Julian Andlauer and Michael Christensen, because there was actually a one place grid penalty for the 38 car in 2025. But it was a victory in 2025 in Sao Paulo for Cadillac, and in fact they had a 1-2 finish with the two cars separated by just under a minute. They are perfectly placed therefore to repeat that. Still waiting on a decision either way about the number 19 car. And then there were also controller questions, i.e. the person on the front of the car with the lollipop, about the 36 Alpine for Victor Martins. And there was one other car in that list as well, which, well, the Jaminet Genesis, we don't know an answer to that. And I think it was the 15 BMW as well, where the controllers' actions were being looked at. Anyway, the 12 and the 38 Cadillacs were in the clear regarding the race control messages, so I'd be surprised if that is altered at all. But stand by your beds a bit later on this evening to see whether there are going to be changes regarding the situation from third position and back again. But certainly, starting from the front is a strong place to be, and Will Stevens has done the business there in car number 12. And like I said, does the fact that that car is down to just the two drivers, Aston Martin think that it's perfectly fine to tackle a six-hour race with just two pilots. Does that simplify matters for Cadillac Hertz Team Jota? Well, our coverage due to begin tomorrow at likely just before the hour of 11 o'clock. So make sure that you're tuned to RS1 and the Radio Show Limited network of channels for local time, 10:55 a.m., I would suggest. It'll be Johnny Molam and me, Johnny Palmer, live from the Ford Racing Global Broadcast Centre. We'll have a good 30 minutes or so as a countdown to green, and the race begins on the half hour at 11:30 local time. Don't forget that Brasilia standard time is 4 hours behind the UK currently, 5 hours behind Central European time, and hopefully you can do the relevant calculations if you are positioned elsewhere in the world. But an 11:30 start, therefore a 5:30 finish, and big question marks as to the weather tomorrow, because there is a weather system set to be working its way through. Quite how heavy that rain is going to be and when it will arrive is a big question mark, but it might be at about 3 p.m. in the afternoon, right in the middle of the race, therefore, and where in the cycle of pit stops will either category be, frankly, hypercar and LMGT3. We'll wind things up as well for a good half an hour after the fourth round of the championship. Thank you for sticking with us through the course of today, where we brought you Free Practice 3. And if you missed that, that's available in the archive. Four lots of qualifying done and dusted, and the grid pretty much secured, although, as I say, there are still one or two race control and stewarding decisions to be made. We'll update you with those if there are any changes tomorrow morning, and we will see you at just before 11 o'clock local time for the build-up to round four of this year's FIA World Endurance Championship. Bye-bye for now.
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13: 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If it has wheels and an engine and they keep score, it's on Midweek Motorsport.

0: listening, everybody, and welcome along to Midweek Motorsport. It is Series 21, episode, I think it's 25 this week, and correct me if I'm wrong on At Specutainment. And after a sweltering day here in the UK, we are settling down for our usual 2 hours of mayhem with a bit of news and previews and reviews and various bits and pieces tonight up in London, which I can only imagine is even more unbearably humid than it is here in North Northamptonshire. Our executive producer, Tim Gray. Good evening. How are you?
1: Good evening, John. Good evening, everybody. I'm obviously a bit loud than you, so I'll turn that down. I'm very well, thank you.
0: And on a packed programme tonight, we have what?
1: We have all the usual features. Nick Damon will be here with his team-by-team review of British Grand Prix. We have Pete Mackay with a rally report. We have Pointless. We've got a big interview. Oh. We'll be talking about some other things as well.
0: Yes. I have to say that a right turn lover has hit it on the head tonight, I think, when he says, surely, tonight it cannot be possible for the answer not to be Scott Dixon. So I presume that'll come up in the news. Our big interview, by the way, is Jonathan Applegate from Mazda, as we hit the halfway point in the Mazda, the Wheeler Mazda MX5 Cup season, presented by Michelin. They'll be racing at CTMP, Canadian Tire Motorsport Park, at the weekend, along with the other IMSA content. And we'll have more details of that. Shall I do some...
1: Shall I do some Irish notices?
0: Right, so we've mentioned right turn lovers. From the future, Chris Suku says, looking forward to the feed back from past legends, Nick's team by team calendar, and speculation about the future. A mix of Dal Makhani and chicken tikka, etc. Oh, very nice. I take it you are east of us if you're in the future, Chris. Thank you. At Specutainment. James O'Donnell listening in after what was a great trip to the Le Mans Classic. I may indulge in a cold adult beverage in the garden this evening. I've been fairly abstemious since I came back from Le Mans. I had a beer on Saturday night, and I've had no other alcohol until I had a tiny glass of rosé wine this evening. And I don't know, it must be something about the heat. Hello to Alex Orkin.
1: Was your rosé chilled or room temperature?
0: Oh, yes. No, very chilled. A steak sandwich with shallots, salad, mustard and a chilled glass of something, feeling considerably taller and more relaxed after a chiropractor appointment as well, says Alex. Alan is working in the 3 to 11 shift. A Porsche 928, early Porsche 928. There's a 992 and some very, very lovely Morgans in his car park at work at the moment. Kevin Payne is listening live tonight. Plenty to talk about this evening. Brody is AFA's. Hello, mate. High stress studying again for his piston engine exams next week. I'll be listening on the podcast tomorrow. Good luck, Brody. Apart from listening live, that's just happened to that. My what used to be called tweet deck is flying up a little bit. Must be the heat. Hello to, let me scroll back down as it's all just disappeared. Why has it done that? That's very, very odd. Let's have a look. Sorry about this, Tim. I know I've missed a few people out, because I know... hello to Vincent, and everyone else who knows us, basically. That is... get back in touch with us on At Specutainment this evening. I suspect there will be quite a lot of things for you to get involved with tonight. Right, Tim, top story. Shuffle some probably very damp papers this evening, as it's fairly hot and sticky. and take us to the top story.
1: Okay.
2: All the latest motorsport news from around the world. Midweek Motorsport.
1: Just going to turn my headphones down because I'm very loud to myself. Hopefully, I'm better to you.
0: It's okay. I can hear you over the top of the bed. That's the main thing.
1: Excellent. First of all, should we say good evening to Nick Damon?
3: Good evening, John. Good evening, Tim. Good evening, everyone out there in listener land and even in the UK. Can I get behind a fan?
1: The reason we didn't introduce him as our Formula One correspondent is it was all our two-wheeled correspondents, for that matter, is that we're not starting with Formula One or two-wheeled motorsport.
3: Ooh. Gosh.
1: Because the answer is not Christian Lundgaard.
0: Mm.
3: Oh, right, yes.
0: This is... Go on, Nick.
3: No, I was just saying the massively trailed biggest announcement ever in motorsport, which they'd let everyone feel just sitting underwhelmed when they already knew it.
0: Well, yes, there was quite a bit of that, wasn't there? But it is, I mean, didn't we talk about it last week? No, maybe not.
3: No, I think it was in the background of what was going to happen. My question, I think it's
0: no, we
3: interesting.
0: Did talk about it, didn't we?
3: Did we?
1: I don't think we did.
3: We did. I think we might have had a conversation in the car to and from Le Mans.
0: Yeah. Right there you go, yes.
3: But, I mean, the big part of the story, obviously, is that after 24 years, is it? 25 years, Scott Dixon has decided to leave Ganassi and go to McLaren, which would be big news if this was a driver absolutely at the peak of his career. But no offence to Scott, who's a lovely guy, he's not even the number one Ganassi driver anymore.
0: No,
3: you know, so it's interesting news, but to hype it up as the biggest thing since Nigel Mansell joined IndyCar in 1990, it's just ridiculous. I mean, and this is the problem. We overhype it. Everyone goes, not really.
0: Do you not feel though? I have to say, I thought Scott Dixon would end his career at Ganassi.
1: I thought Scott Dixon would end his career this season.
0: Well,
3: I'm with Tim on that one. But the point is, when you're no longer the best driver in your team, and he isn't, yeah. Then you at that point, you know, Ganassi can go, oh, yeah, we've had a great time with Scott, and obviously financially it's been fantastic with the constant backing for the car. And I think for him to have a last couple of years with another team is a great idea, but it's not. I don't think it's big news. It's interesting.
1: When I saw the first press release, which was that. Ganassi wouldn't have Sir Scott Dixon in their car next year. I thought he's going to retire, not he's going to switch to McLaren.
3: Mm. Well, I think you were saying, it's all the being with Bruce, isn't it? It's Bruce's legacy as a fair New Zealander. It's a fair New Zealander, you see.
0: Who was the last New Zealander to drive? In for McLaren.
3: Ooh, blimey. What, any type?
0: Yes, that is the correct
1: answer. It's going to be in Can-Am though, isn't it?
0: No, it's not. It's actually quite recently. It's a female.
1: Oh, it's Emma Gilmore in the Extreme E buggy.
0: Correct.
1: Yes.
0: Correct.
3: Right. I'd have been here all week and not got that.
0: Well, it's just because it annoyed me that so many people saying it's the first New Zealander to drive for Bruce's team in the history of ever. And I kept thinking, well, if you'd said single seat or IndyCar or
3: real championship.
1: As opposed to something that runs once a year.
0: Well, and...
3: And
0: yes.
3: No one that knew was
0: but
3: happening.
0: But they didn't say that. But it doesn't matter. They didn't say that.
1: So who was the last New Zealand driver in a McLaren single seater, Nick?
3: I'll go with Denny Holm.
1: You'd be correct.
0: Yes, well done.
1: That's why we employ you.
0: Yeah, very good.
3: Does an employee involve being paid?
0: You'll get fed. So you get fed when you're here.
3: Yeah, that's true.
0: And we meet we'll eat greens. Your late mother would approve.
3: She would, yes. It's a, you've kept my vitamin levels up for a very number of years.
0: Many times. However,
1: he's not the only new driver at Paran.
0: Right, yeah, that's what I was going to say, yes. Because it gets weirder.
3: They've signed Felix Rosenqvist.
1: They've signed Felix Rosenqvist. So one Scandinavian replaces another Scandinavian, potentially, although Rosenqvist's actually going to be in Nolan Siegel's car.
0: Yes, but Christian Lundgaard is going.
1: Yes.
0: He's already said he's going.
1: Yes.
0: And
3: probably to Ganassi.
0: Well,
1: would not surprise me.
0: It's incredible. What is going on? What I don't know, and Nick and Tim, you might. When I was talking to a few people about this last week, just before the show, I think, what we didn't know was what was the status of Scott Dixon's contract, whether he was out of contract at the end of the season anyway, and I think he was, but certainly Lundgaard was out of contract at the end of the season, and having been so successful this year, particularly Indianapolis, I suspect that Lundgaard thought that being on the open market as what's called a free agent, he might be able to negotiate himself a better deal. But I don't know. It's very odd. Very odd. It's brave.
1: Yes.
3: No, it's brave.
1: I mean, signing Scott Dixon is brave.
0: But is it?
3: No, signing Scott Dixon is PR.
1: Depends how much they're paying, I suppose.
3: You know, one thing I would say, at least they don't have not very quick pay driver anymore.
0: Yeah.
1: Who will be in the other McLarens next year?
3: Pato O'Ward?
1: Yes.
3: And yes. Ryan Hunter-Reay, isn't it?
1: Who is their sporting director, will be competing in the 500. Mm. What's the connection between O'Ward and Rosenqvist?
3: They are married to sisters.
1: Very close. It is to do with getting married.
0: They got married on the same day.
1: Pato O'Ward was Felix Rosenqvist's best man.
3: Aww. That's sweet.
0: Lovely. Very nice.
1: What do you think is going to happen at Chip Ganassi?
3: Well, they're paying Alex Palou some money, but they're also paying McLaren some money as well, because he pays off the money he owes them, and eats humble pie every week, but continues to lead the championship. And, I think Christian Lundgaard is going to join.
0: Mm-hmm. Do you think?
3: Yeah.
0: So Alex Palou is still ahead by 404 points to 348. With Kyle Kirkwood in second place. Christian Lundgaard in third is the first Chevrolet-powered driver. And 339, 1 point ahead of David Malukas for Team Penske. The second of four Chevrolet drivers. So he's on 338, 310, Pato O'Ward, 270, Joseph Newgarden. And behind that, there's only another 5 points back to Felix Rosenqvist, then another 3 points back to Scott McLaughlin, and the top 10 made up by Scott Dixon, who is another 38 points back and 2 points ahead of Marcus Ericsson, who's 3 points ahead of both Rinus VK, Marcus Armstrong, and one further point ahead of Graham Wehrhahn. So it's quite tight at the bottom end of the top 10, but it's the gap between Scott McLaughlin and Scott Dixon is the biggest gap in that top 15 or so. But we aren't really very far into the season, and they're back on an oval next, aren't they?
3: Really?
0: Yeah, National Super Speedway, I think.
1: Oh, yes, Nashville. They are Nashville next, yes.
0: For the Borchetta Bourbon Music City Grand Prix.
3: Yeah. Excellent.
1: That's not
3: music and bourbon.
0: Always goes well. That's this weekend.
1: Is it this weekend? I thought it was next weekend.
0: No, it's next weekend. You're absolutely right. Go. It's the same.
1: I had it planned to.
0: It is next weekend because it's the same day as the Football World Cup final.
3: On the Sunday?
0: Yep. 5:30 ET. Which I can't remember. It's not. It's a motorsport event that the World Cup final runs into, isn't it? But that's NASCAR, and they're holding NASCAR in case there's extra time and penalties.
1: Oh.
0: So there's actually
3: because the World Cup kicks off at 3 o'clock Eastern time.
0: Yeah. Yeah. So 5:30 is the maybe it's the IndyCar they're going to hold it. Maybe it's the IndyCar they're going to hold because World Cup will be on Fox, won't it?
1: Yes.
0: So it is the IndyCar. So they're holding the IndyCar if required for extra time and penalties. However, I have heard that Dario Franchitti has won two extra championships because they've gone back on VAR to check out a couple of dodgy results.
3: That would make a lot of sense. Mm. Yeah. Well, I would have thought what actually has happened isn't it a case that Jason Newgarden and Ryan Hunter Rare won every single championship ever because Donald Trump made a phone call to IndyCar.
0: Ah, yes, very good point. Very good.
1: They've got that big race in Washington coming as well, haven't they?
3: Mm. Let's hope that goes better than some of the other celebrations in Washington.
0: Indeed. Moving on.
1: We were talking last week about the Mad Ring and how unready it was.
0: Yes,
3: I know where you're going with this, because having had that conversation, I was surprised to read what you've read as well.
1: What have I read, Nick?
3: You've read that Ferrari are going to use a filming day to do a kind of a dry run test of the track. Is it next week or something?
1: Tomorrow,
3: this week. Yes. They're going to use one of their 200-kilometer filming days. Going round the Mad Ring, yeah. They're limited in tyres and a couple of other things, but. Apparently the organisers asked them to do it. Obviously, it's good PR. I didn't even know the entire strip of tarmac was laid.
1: It does have tarmac. It does not have complete pit garages. It doesn't have gravel traps. So let's hope they don't go off.
3: So what sort of license do you need to have?
0: Well, I was going to say, I thought this was a partial straight track.
3: Yeah, but it goes around like an industrial estate. It's not going around like the middle of Madrid. You know, so it incorporates a roundabout, I think, and some roads.
1: The pit straight is the industrial estate bit, and then there's a purpose-built section on some old waste ground, which is nowhere near that, and will be surrounded by grandstands at some point in the future. But
3: not for this year. Not this year.
1: Well, certainly not this week.
0: It wasn't designed by Tilke then. It was designed by Studio Dromo, who designed Yas Marina.
1: Yes.
0: And Circuit Zandvoort and Circuit Spa-Francorchamps renovations. Interesting.
3: Well, you know, it's got some interesting features. They finish it. It might be quite a good track.
0: My only question
3: about that is that what are the rules on circuit homologation levels for filming days?
1: For filming days, you can do it wherever you like.
0: Yeah.
1: If you wanted to do it at Goodwood, you could do it at Goodwood.
3: Oh, okay. Interesting. Because, of course, they can't run the two-year-old cars there, because there's a rule that stops you running the two-year-old cars at any track that is new for that year or has been significantly changed from the last time it was used to prevent people running TP cars to just gain extra knowledge. So the only car you can run that circuit is a 2026 car. Now, obviously Ferrari believe they're going to get some benefit from running there, and I suppose they might do, but it's, you know, it's oily tarmac that hasn't settled yet. It's grip levels will be nothing, but I suppose they'll find something out.
0: They'll
1: find out whether their simulated model of it is anywhere accurate, I suppose.
3: Yeah, might get a better GPS line and elevation, that sort of stuff.
1: Look for the bumps.
0: I'm right in saying then that this is nothing to do with Harama. It's not a
3: No.
0: Vamped Harama circuit.
1: It's nearby.
0: I have to say, I have been confused about. I thought this was a reworking of Harama.
3: No, no.
0: Wow, okay.
3: It's a completely separate track. Which I assume is only going to be used for that 1 week a year. I don't suppose they're going to close the industrial set off other times, are they, Tim?
4: I wouldn't have thought so.
0: Well,
3: we already have one.
4: It's a 20-minute drive away.
3: Yeah. Is it? We already have one street chat. It's not really a street chat and sits there all year not being doing anything else.
4: Well, we've got some former street tracks that sit there.
3: Well, there's a current street track that has got a kind of a waiver for being a bit too risky because it's a street track. It's not a street track at all because they don't actually run it as streets.
4: Saudi Arabia.
3: Absolutely. Mm-hmm.
4: But then you've also got the street track in Albert Park, which you're not allowed to drive around most of the year. Well, you can get around on a bicycle, but... Yeah.
0: Right, moving on.
4: The industrial estate bit is part of the circuit, but the Parque Juan Carlos I is... it's the other side of the motorway, there we go. Fine, yeah, so it's near the Estadio Alfredo Di Stefano.
0: Just to prove we're live.
3: Is that Atletico's?
4: No.
0: Just to prove that we are live, it is 66 days, 17 hours, 37 minutes, and 7, 6, 5, 4, 3, 2, 1, 2, something. There. I presume the first track action. 11th to the 13th of September.
3: Right. Yeah.
0: Yeah.

0: I don't know if this is the correct answer, but I think we're getting more sprints, aren't we?
1: Yes.
0: They want to have 12 of them. So half the races. Six. So we have a quarter. If we had the full 24 races, which we haven't due to various issues, we would have had a quarter being sprints. But they want to get a half being sprints.
2: I think.
1: I mean, MotoGP has one every week.
2: It's different, though.
0: Yes, but MotoGP also has a lot of free practice as well.
2: Yeah.
0: Don't forget, it's one qualifying session for both the sprint and the main race team, and it's not. You still get. You know, two full practices before that one single qualifying session. So it's less of a toss up and hope for the best.
1: They're looking for 10 next year, apparently.
2: Oh, yeah, I was going to say, I thought.
0: Oh, I heard 12. I heard 12, but there we are. Perhaps they felt 12 was a bit unpalatable straight off. So they've done that Max Mosey thing of bunging up an unpalatable number, then coming back a little bit, and goes, well, that's all right then.
2: So, hang on, if they wanted 12, they're talking about 10, they'll get 8, won't they?
0: No, they'll get 10. No, they've got
2: or
0: that
2: 9.
0: They'll get 10.
2: Single figures.
0: Yeah. Okay,
2: hello to Otter, by the way, who's been fixing lawnmowers, and we'll tune in to the archive.
0: Lawnmower man. Yeah. But yeah, I mean, I'm kind of a bit neutral. I was anti-sprint, and now I kind of think actually they kind of add something to the weekend. It's nice to have both flows of the weekend. It makes. Yeah. I mean, I don't think the sprint race at the weekend was better than most of the others, but that was mostly because of the deployment issues and the fact they were still learning how to do the deployment, and perhaps that actually reduced some of the excitement in the main race. But most of the sprints have not been brilliant. So if you're going to have 10 sprints, make sure there are 10 tracks where things can happen.
2: Yeah, I agree. Oddly, it's not always the ones you think. It works well at Brazil. We've always had good sprints at Brazil.
0: Yeah, São Paulo's great. Yeah. I mean, it's places where can normally overtake, and then they've had a couple of a couple of dreadful ones, but and obviously the reason for having the sprints is
2: money,
0: not sporting integrity. But there we go, surprise, isn't it?
1: What's significant about July the 26th, Nick?
0: You're going to have to give me a little more on that.
2: By the way, you've sort of moved seamlessly from IndyCar, and the answer is Scott Dixon, into something that we should have introduced our Formula One correspondent for, surely.
1: Yes. But he's missed it, so don't make a thing about it now.
2: The listener won't like it.
0: Still got team by team, don't worry.
2: Ah, yes, good point. We'll save it for team by team. Hello to Tom Marshall, to Jonathan Mayne, to Ed Moses, to Sarah Rigby, to Blurfiend, who is having an adult libation while listening in from the top deck of a ship on a cruise. And it looks fantastic.
0: Heck.
2: I know.
0: That's showing off.
2: That is showing off. He was hard at work last weekend. Thank you for all the kind words from everybody for last weekend's classic coverage. And hello to Arnaz, Rob. If they were going back on VAR on IndyCar, Paul Tracy would have won the 2002 Indy 500. Very good. Very, very good. Very, very good. Sorry, I found it, so I thought I'd mention that before I lost it again. Carry on, Tim.
1: So the 26th of July is the date of the Hungarian Grand Prix, it's important for another reason. Because
0: is it when contracts run out, or
1: it is the date that has been set for a final decision to be made as to where any other races might take place at the end of this season.
0: Well, that's taken a bit of a kicking this morning, isn't it? So,
2: it's funny, we were having a chat about this for a different context with some people in the business, not who you might think, Nick, but I was relaying the fact that, you know, we reported last week that DHL didn't want to necessarily ship all the F1 stuff to the UAE for the end of the season and what that might mean and where people might be going. The problem with this is until Formula One makes its mind up, Nobody else can do anything.

0: anything, because you know, and I know, and the series knows, that if, for example, let's take the WEC, an FIA World Championship, who have picked, I am led to believe, have picked their circuits and have picked their dates to complete the season with 2 1.5-point races, European circuits, for the Qatar race that we didn't get at the start of the season, and the Bahrain race that we won't get at the end of the season. But they don't want to set anything in motion because Formula One haven't picked their date yet. And even if WEC pick their dates, if Formula One decide they want one of the dates, then they will get first pick at that, particularly if it's not the date so much as the track. So Formula One decide they want the same track on the same date, or potentially even the week after, then WEC can't have it.
1: Because Formula One does need it for 2 weeks.
0: It's nearly 3 weeks.
1: Extended setup. De-rig time afterwards, yes. So,
0: But you certainly can't have an event the previous weekend.
1: No.
0: You just about can have an event
1: the following weekend.
0: The two weekends before, and you just about have... Probably you couldn't have the WEC the weekend after a Grand Prix.
1: No, because you wouldn't have the set-up time for it.
0: Correct.
1: But you could have a little...
0: clubby.
1: BRSCC Caterham Championship.
0: Yeah.
1: Lusail, for example, of that calendar, which they're not.
0: When did you say 26th?
1: 26th of July.
0: Oh, my God.
1: So that's when they decide whether they will go to Qatar on the 29th of November or to Portimao on the 29th of November.
0: Ah, right, hang on. Yes. So we have got a date now. We have Portimao on the 29th
1: of November.
0: Right, that's great. That doesn't clash with any of the dates that I've seen for the WEC rehashes, right?
2: And if they go to Portimao, they will replace the final two races with Portimao. So they will
1: not then go to Abu Dhabi. But if they go to Qatar, then they will also go to Abu Dhabi. Mm-hmm. And there is a third option.
2: Last week they talked about trying to slot Saudi Arabia back in again, weren't they?
1: Not Saudi Arabia, but Bahrain. On the 4th of October.
2: That's not happening.
1: A convenient little stopover between Baku and Singapore.
2: That's the way I'd go.
1: I mean, it's all
2: up in the air, obviously, and it gets even more up in the air today than it was yesterday, so. Don't know. I mean, I think it'd be disappointing if the races didn't take place in the region at the end of the year, but, you know, there is. Are things more important than motor racing?
0: Absolutely agree with you. But on both counts, it's good to try and keep your calendar, and I'll say the same about FIA World Endurance Championship and Kreventnik and. But there are people dying, and, you know, with the greatest of respect, it's just a bit of racing. But yes, 29th is late to make, 26th is late to make that decision. That's another couple of weeks away.
1: Yeah, so it's only gives you 2 months before you've got to make that decision or 2 months later you would be in Bahrain if
0: correct.
1: They had that one in.
2: There's no way that's going to happen. There's no way they'll have that one in now.
0: See, the problem is only Formula One can do that. Because only Formula One have the wherewithal and the infrastructure to be able to make the decisions that late. A championship like Kreventnik, who announced their Middle East Trophy calendar recently, you know, they can't do that late. They have to make a decision earlier about yes or no. Even the FIA World Endurance Championship, to a certain extent, can't wait that long. I think it's an interesting one. Just before I move on, hello to the those on the WhatsApp group who don't tweet. Hello to Chris Ring, to Matthew Hyman, to Owen, to Steen Claessens and Tennille Charlesworth, amongst others, who were there, and Austin Hillion Racing, who'll catch the archive. He's heading down to Lexington and Churchill Downs.
1: Oh,
2: wow.
0: Yes, for an event. It's a different type of horsepower, isn't it? Okay, so note that down. 26th.
1: Frank Lessons, who's a name I haven't seen for about 5 years, I would have said.
0: Yeah.
1: Says, are there any American listeners today? As a Belgian, I am looking for one.
0: Very good. Yeah, absolutely. Meantime, of course, the responsible adult was very, very happy indeed with the Switzerland result. Hop Suisse, hop, as I'm contractually obliged to say. And of course, it was our glorious.
1: Was it?
0: Sorry,
1: was that in your prenup?
0: Yes. Well, my mother-in-law, my much missed mother-in-law, that was on always in her honour when she was alive, and she was if she was tuned in, and there was somebody Swiss, which was the only reason she would have tuned into anything that we were doing if there was a Swiss connection. Very proudly, Swiss was Marty, and. She would always make me say hop hop, and ring a cowbell if I had one. We used a cowbell once on a Christmas quiz.
1: Yes, we did. Yes.
0: Yeah. So anyway,
1: that was the one where Johnny Palmer turned up an hour late and still won.
0: Yes. Well, did he have Neil Wooding?
1: He did. Yes.
0: Yes. There you go.
2: So that's what I mean. That's the one where Neil Wooding won, like all of them.
1: All of them. Neil Wooding won. Yes.
0: Yeah. I won the poetry round once, and I've won the drawing round a couple of times.
1: Yeah, Johnny's
0: as well,
1: won the drawing round before. I think the year that Neil Wooding was paired with Johnny Cocker, Johnny Cocker won the drawing round as well.
0: Let's move on. Where to next?
1: Well, let's talk about this Creventic Middle East Michelin Middle East Series calendar,
0: yes.
1: Because they've added the Yas 12 hours. Which is at Yas Marina, and is on the weekend before my birthday. And conveniently, that's the weekend vacated by the no longer happening Gulf 12 Hours.
2: Gulf 12 Hours, yeah.
0: That replaces the trip to Qatar,
1: yes.
0: At the end of the year. And I don't really know why that's happened, and nobody's talking about it, so... Perhaps that's better left alone, but we had a lovely chat with the president of the QMMF, the Qatar Motor and Motorcycling Federation, about what was going on, whether they were back open for business. That was at Le Mans we were talking to him about that. He gave of his time very freely, and I enjoyed talking to him. I think I just heard a cowbell in the background, by the way.
1: The Gulf 12 Hours, of course, was quite a popular event, and therefore
2: can I ask
1: you would want to take over that slot.
2: Can I ask a question?
1: Mm-hmm.
0: Yes.
2: Where are you seeing this? Because on the actual Creventic website, it says the 8 Hour of Qatar from 11 to 12 December.
0: And that was announced. It was announced at the weekend.
1: 248series.com/races.
0: Yeah, it was announced at the weekend at the Nürburgring.
2: They've managed to get their calendars not agreeing. So their website's not agreeing.
0: Well, it was announced at the weekend at their very successful and highly exciting 12 Hours of the Nürburgring, which was a double six, which was a Daimler double six, or Daimler. There is a Gottlieb Daimler Strasse, actually, just down the road from the Nürburgring. I think this is very interesting. I hope it happens because I would suspect that those big races are very important to them. Let me put it that way. And, the current state of affairs in that part of the world, as we've chronicled, are somewhat fluid.
2: You're right. I've gone to the 24 Hours Series website, and you're right. It has different dates from the Creventic website. There you go.
0: Yes, somewhat fluid is, I think, all we need to say about that. but at least none of the dates clash with anything that Formula One would be doing. So,
1: well, you'd hope not, unless Formula One decides to
0: go later.
1: Go later.
0: Mm. Yep, absolutely. So 29th of November, that's all right as well. Because that doesn't clash with either of the dates that I've seen.
2: That's interesting. Interesting how you said that after the week after a Grand Prix, you could run a BRSCC event, because this 12-hour of Yas Marina is a week after the Grand Prix.
1: There we go. Yeah, is only it? If the Grand Prix happens, though.
0: I think I think that suggests very much to me that the Grand Prix wouldn't be happening because...
2: No, because that date was... Oh, no, that date wasn't held because... The Gulf 12 hours had moved to January, hadn't it, before it got called off?
0: Correct. That's the old Gulf 12 hours date, the old.
1: Yes.
0: They only ran
1: it in January once, didn't they?
0: Yes, but they were going to run it in January again.
1: Before they decided not to run it at all.
0: But might I say that a Kreventnik race weekend is very different from the Gulf 12 hours, because Kreventnik come in earlier in the week, and they have their Kreventnik track days, which is part of the whole weekend. And they start on a Tuesday. And Formula One will not have rigged out by Tuesday.
2: Well, more importantly, it's young driver test on Tuesday normally.
1: That's definitely moving to Portimao, isn't it?
0: Yes. See, look. There you go. We start to put it together. We didn't even realise the story we have there. That's so... F1, breaking news, big news in Formula One. Formula One is not going to Abu Dhabi at the end of the season.
1: Well, not for young driver test. Actually, isn't the young driver test normally after Bahrain, Nick?
2: No, it's after Abu Dhabi.
1: Okay.
2: Because it also, remember, that it also gives a chance, it has given a chance in the past for people who are changing teams to have a quick run out in the same car, in their new car, if they're, it obviously wearing plain overalls and everything else, if people are feeling generous. And sometimes they are, sometimes they aren't.
1: What did Kimi Antonelli do on Monday, Nick?
2: He went to Wimbledon.
1: Yeah.
2: He went to Wimbledon. He sat with Roger
0: Federer. That's a bit silly, because the football season's still miles away.
2: I know. What did he do the following day?
1: Oh, I don't know that.
2: Actually, maybe today. He went back to Silverstone for a Pirelli tyre test.
0: Did he?
2: Yeah.
0: I
2: don't know which day I've got round, but certainly either Monday, Tuesday, or Tuesday, Wednesday. George did one the day, did one day, and he did the other day.
0: There was nothing at Silverstone yesterday.
2: One of them was there yesterday.
0: Really? I was at Silverstone yesterday, and there was no sign of any F1
2: what time
0: activity.
2: Were you there?
0: Well. Certainly couldn't hear it. And I had my windows down and my sunroof open.
2: Certainly Monday. I think it's Monday, Tuesday. I mean, it was certainly Monday because I saw the results.
0: I was somewhat enjoying the glorious sound of a 3.6 flat six.
2: So you still hear a 4.1 engine over the top of that?
0: Depends what revs you're pulling.
2: Yeah,
0: they're not as loud as they used to be, Formula One cars, you know, Nick.
1: They're still very loud.
0: Anyway, sorry about that. Moving on.
1: What don't you need talent for anymore?
2: Racing's
0: got talent.
2: No, somebody who's a bit humpy about how he's once again he's managed to make a terrible career move, or perhaps his team made a terrible career move for him, has decided that because he's at the back and looking a bit average, because he's even been beaten by the boss's son occasionally, he's going to just say that you don't need talent.
0: Is that Fernando Alonso then?
1: Yes, it is.
2: Grumpy Alonso, yeah. It's a thing. Oh, I don't need talent. But I tell you something for nothing. If he gets an upgraded car and he starts doing well, you'll need all sorts of talent to do well in it. You know, he's 44, but he hasn't learned, has he? He hasn't learned that we all see through this immediately.
0: Do you think Dan Ticktum at 44 will have learned?
1: No.
2: It's unlikely. You know, they live very monochrome lives, don't they? You know, but yeah, so it's just a Fernando quote when he's unhappy about life. He goes, everyone's rubbish. You know, he can't let things go. He still holds grudges from 2007, which is quite amusing.
0: I mean, look, I'm, I, I do think that it is in a world where an era of Formula One racing, when there's been a lot of very, very average drivers, the fact that Fernando Alonso hasn't won more championships is absolutely extraordinary.
2: Where did you get that previous statement from?
0: What?
2: Who are these average drivers?
0: Well, about 95%
2: of them. Who are these average drivers? Tell me all the average drivers who won a world championship.
0: In Formula One terms, not necessarily who've won a world championship, but Alonso is the equal of people who have won championships.
2: And won two championships.
0: Yeah, but he should have won more. But he's been bad at picking again.
1: He could have won more.
2: The reason Fernando Alonso, there is only one reason Fernando Alonso has not won more championships, and that's Fernando Alonso.
0: Or his team, as you said, who's picking for him.
2: No, I think Fernando Alonso effectively grenaded the McLaren relationship. Now, there's multiple levels to that, but that didn't have to break down in 2007. And he could easily have won the championship in 2008 when Lewis won it if he'd been in the same car, even though, let's be honest, Lewis was better than him in 2007 as a rookie. He had some good years in Ferrari, he was unlucky, but he was up against Vettel when Vettel was brilliant. He got a 7-time world champion in Hamilton, he got a 4-time world champion in Verstappen. You know, the bits that were nibbled off the side were still bitten by some very good drivers, Raikkonen and Button and Norris. You know, he's a very good driver, and he's in that tier below the all-time greats, because his results don't back up what he said, and we all give him massive slack, because basically he can disappear for four races and he has one absolutely blistering weekend, and we all say he's fantastic and the greatest driver ever, because he's sitting around, he hasn't got to do it week in and week out. And I think this sort of immaturity he comes out with, I think just tarnishes his reputation.
0: Yes, but if he'd been in a better team and a better car, because you could say the same about Verstappen's immaturity, but he was in a dominant car.
2: He couldn't beat Lewis in the same car in Lewis's rookie year. That is the only piece of data we have. And people say the reasons for it, but the fact is, a rookie, he couldn't beat. In the end, up equal on points. Lewis is ahead on count back. He also grenaded the team in doing it. Now, admittedly, they were obviously architects of their own destruction. The reason it all came to light was because of him and his team. So, I haven't got a lot of sympathy about that. He went to Renault in 2008, and then he was apparently had no idea what was going on at Singapore. Okay, fair enough, let you off. And then after, he just bounced around teams making bad decisions. Possibly unlucky with Ferrari, but there's always a risk going to Ferrari, and you have to make it work. And we've seen, because it doesn't always work immediately. You know, it's taking a while for it to work for Lewis, and it doesn't work for Leclerc. But, you know, I would put this grid, or the grid of the last couple of years, of 20 drivers in F1 against any other 20 drivers you want to pick out of a grid, even when we're 30 on the grid, and this grid would be better drivers. Because the quality, the bottom of the quality is way higher than it's ever been. The 20th best, they're not the 22 best drivers in the world, they are 22 of the best drivers in the world. And the 22nd driver is way better than the 22nd driver was 5 years ago, 10 years ago, 20 years ago, and more.
0: No, I agree with that. I agree with that. Hello to Sarah Rigby, who's ringing her cowbell for my late mother-in-law.
2: Ding-a-ding.
0: Thank you very much.
1: Let's move away from Formula One momentarily.
2: Ooh.
1: We'll have Nick Demons, team by team review of the British Grand Prix in the second hour of the show. But ask this question: who was a naughty boy in Chicago at the weekend?
2: It could be anybody. Was that Dwight Smith from Deloitte at the conference?
1: John,
0: I was a bit busy at the weekend, so other than watching IndyCar and Formula One. When I got back after the football and managed to stay up all night, Sunday night through into Monday morning and not go to sleep at all, I have no clue. I presume Chicago was NASCAR.
1: Yes, at Chicagoland Speedway.
2: Yeah. Was there some crashing?
1: There was some crashing, yes.
2: Was there a fight?
1: Austin Hill.
2: Right.
1: Was spun hard into the wall by Shane Van Gisbergen.
2: Oh, shame.
1: And Hill's team, Richard Childress Racing, thought that this was an intentional act and a retaliatory act for what had happened 2 weeks ago when Hill spun Van Gisbergen into the wall on a restart.
0: Oh, dear.
1: And after the race on TNT Sports, Jamie McMurray looked at all the data from that they have from the cars and decided that the data says that it was absolutely intentional that Van Gisbergen spun Austin Hill into the wall.
2: And is there a penalty for that?
1: NASCAR has taken no action because Van Gisbergen did not admit any intent over the radio.
2: This is quite good, this, isn't it? So if you just say, oops, sorry.
0: It's proper old-fashioned. It's good. I'll go and watch that now.
1: Brad Moraney, Managing Director of NASCAR, said, we looked at it very closely. We looked at everything on Tuesday, like we always do. We conducted a comprehensive review, like we always do. We include everything from telemetry to radio communication, all the footage, race data, everything we have before we get in the middle of what really happened inside the race car. And there wasn't enough evidence to say the incident was intentional.
2: Right.
0: We've got a packed second half coming up, which I'll tell you about in about 10 minutes' time. Can we do a bit of sports cars?
1: We can. And who is having a Brazilian?
0: Ah, right. So is this somebody who is missing IMSA to go to Brazil?
1: No.
0: Or somebody who is going to IMSA because somebody else is at Brazil?
1: No. This is somebody who's repainted their car in the colours of the Brazilian flag.
0: Oh, really?
1: Yeah.
0: For what? For what?
1: For the 6 hours of Sao Paulo.
0: Oh, really? I have not a clue about that.
2: Is it an Aston Martin?
1: It's not. It's a BMW M4 GT3 Evo of Anthony McIntosh, Dan Harper and Parker Thompson. Friend of the show, Dan Harper, and friend of the show, Parker Thompson.
0: Because he is doing a different livery for every event this year.
1: Mm-hmm.
0: I didn't expect a Brazilian this weekend for WRT. Well, there you go. He's had some spectacular throwback liveries from BMW's archive. Well, that'll make him popular with the fans.
1: Yes. How many...
0: Mm-hmm.
1: Teams will run Orica's in 2030.
0: Well,
2: this is hypercars.
1: Yes,
0: this is very, very interesting.
1: Top class prototypes is what I want to say there, Nick.
0: Because they might not be called
1: hypercars.
0: Yes.
2: Okay.
0: This is very interesting because at the moment they have got 4 on the go. Yes.
1: The Alpine is still one of theirs, is it?
0: Alpine.
1: The Genesis.
0: Genesis.
1: The Ford, which hasn't raced yet.
0: No, but...
1: The Acura, which is going to stop racing.
0: Well, it's going to stop racing in IMSA. I'm going to tell you now, I don't think it'll stop racing.
2: What's the BMW?
0: BMW is a Dallara, the same as the Cadillac.
2: Cadillac, yeah.
0: Well... I think that's probably as many as they can do at the moment. Possibly, depending on the new regs. It's all going to depend on what the new regs are, isn't it? And we had a chat with Andrew Cotton and John DeGeese about this. We'll catch up with John with another double stint, actually, before the end of the month. It's a different situation, isn't it, Nick? Because they're supporting 4 different manufacturers, but ultimately their chassis is exactly the same for all 4 of them. It has to be. It's what's hung on it, around it, and what powers it that's different. But if you have a set of regulations where basically everybody can build their own if they want to, then that there's more freedom in what you can do, and therefore that would be more work for everybody concerned?
2: Yeah, I think also, you think about how they've taken on board those various manufacturers. It's been a very, steady state. They've added teams here and added teams there. They haven't had to build five pairs of chassis plus spares from scratch for the same start date, which is a very different requirement than starting off with a team, adding another team a year later, perhaps adding a couple of teams. That's probably what it is, just sheer capacity to be able to do that is probably what they're worried about.
0: The other thing is that even the four that they've done, they haven't all come along at the same time. This has been over a five-year period. It's been five or six years.
1: They say they can't support four teams with a brand new car in the same year.
0: No. Even if they were using the same spine, I think that would be difficult because you've got to build. So the Acura was first, wasn't it? And then everything else has come along.
1: Wasn't the Alpine first?
0: No, Acura was first. The RX06 was the first
1: one. What year was that? 23?
0: That was the first year of the platform. Alpine came in the next year, then the Genesis this year, and then it'll be the Ford next year.
2: What's McLaren using?
0: McLaren are using, that's a very good question, McLaren are using a Dallara, aren't they? Mm. Aren't they?
2: Yeah, I think so. That's a...
0: Or are they using a Ligier?
2: Using a Ligier after the disaster of
0: Dallara. Dallara came into my head straight away. So that'll be the third one for Dallara. And four by Orica. Multimatic still.
2: And then you've got.
0: Multimatic have still only got Porsche.
2: But hang on. But I take it these new rules, Ferrari, Toyota, and Peugeot will be able to build their own chassis, won't they?
0: Correct.
2: They won't have to use a P2 chassis,
0: but
2: whatever it is.
0: Well, it's not. It won't be a P2 chassis.
2: No, it won't be. Because
0: P2's changing. It was never a P2 chassis to start with, as we were talking about, funny enough, in the classic at the weekend, because there was some of the early cars.
1: So P2s are now eligible, aren't they?
0: Yes. Orica 07s are now eligible. It's incredible. The point that I think was being made, and actually I've now found the article on Sportscar 365, which is it Pierre Taffin?
1: It's Remy Taffin, sorry.
0: He said it's not an easy thing to do. If you look at the likes of Ferrari or Toyota or whomever, that it takes literally hundreds of people to make one car. We have to be pragmatic. We can do one or two, but when it comes to making three or four, the fact is that time is going to go quickly, and to be fair to everyone, by the end of this year, you should be able to ask any of the competitors that wish to race in 2030 what's going to be their solution. Because, and this is the key part of this whole article, because, says Remy Taffin, if they haven't got a solution by 2027, they will not be racing in 2030. Which is very interesting.
2: Wow.
0: But there's nothing to stop any of those people who are racing now, Nick, building their own chassis to the new regs.
2: Right.
0: But it's a question of whether people actually have the ability to do that. And whether they have the infrastructure, etc. Because designing and building the chassis is not an easy thing. It's a very specific thing, and that's why you have people who are chassis manufacturers. Now, does that mean that we might see a resurgence of chassis manufacturers building to the new regs? Because there's no, as far as I can see from the draft regulations, there is no mandate to only use Orica, Dallara, Multimatic, and or Ligier, or indeed anybody else, because certainly Ferrari, Toyota, Peugeot won't be using a standardised chassis. What the mandate is that you build your chassis within a fairly restrictive set of technical regulations.
1: So could we see a Ligier?
0: You could see a Ligier, or you could see a Lola.
1: A Lola, yes.
0: You could absolutely see a Lola. I think
1: we need to
0: a dome.
2: Oh gosh,
1: I haven't heard that name for a very long time. Sam Collins would be delighted if there was a dome.
2: Perhaps we'll get an Epsilon Niscardi as well.
0: Well, ooh, an Epsilon Niscardi. I remember that.
1: Would we get a Ginetta?
0: Possibly. What you're looking at here,
1: Zytec? Is Dr. Fraschini?
0: Well, you see, now that's interesting. Because right now, the people think that Isotta is likely to come back. I think they're far more likely to come back with the new chassis regulations, but they'll have to build a new chassis. The idea is to build, and we're getting very close to 9 o'clock.
1: Yeah, so still haven't talked about story to get in here first,
0: the weekend. But the idea with the new regulations is, instead of saying, here's an LMDH car, here's an LMH car, the idea is saying, here is a set of regulations to build whatever you can within that regulation. And that is going back, if you like, to before the mandate of specific chassis manufacturers, which let's not forget, you had people like Strakker who were building their own LMP2 chassis and who were legislated out of existence.
2: And they had the Russians as well. Who were the Russians who built a chassis just before the regulations changed?
0: Then they upgraded
2: to a P1, didn't they? And then Jensen ran it.
0: Yes.
2: Who were they? Who were they?
0: Yeah, but I think that was just badge engineered.
2: Was it?
0: Oh, no, I know the one you mean. Yes, sorry, yes, I know the one.
2: It began with B.
1: The BR Engineering.
0: BR Engineering, yes. Mm. Yes, well done. But could it be
1: that was
0: a good...
1: Lady Gin, wasn't it?
0: Lady Gin, yes.
2: Lady Gin!
0: Could it be a new golden era? Because the thing is, if you get in with the manufacturer, it's not as if, like in the old days, to make it worthwhile, in LMP2, for example, you had to build 12 or 20 or 40 or 100 and whatever it is that Orica have built. If you get in with a manufacturer as a Lola and you build BYD's chassis or Yamaha's chassis, as they're branded Yamaha in Formula E, congratulations for the win at the weekend, then you might only build 4 chassis, but it's for that person. But it's built within a very, very tight set of regulations. This could be really interesting come 2030. But I found Remy's, that's, if you haven't got a solution by 2027, you won't be racing in 2030. This could be a golden era for chassis manufacturers. And where are a lot of chassis manufacturers? Here in the UK.
1: Anyway, we don't have any more time.
0: No, we don't. Look, we've gone over.
1: Because it's already after 9.
3: Would you like to hear some of my experimental avant-garde poetry? No? Okay, then. It's Midweek Motorsport, and still to come...
0: Well, you know that we've still got Formula One team by team from the British Grand Prix, and Nick promises he won't end under a safety car. We've got Peter Mackay's rally report. He was at the ERC, the European Rally Championships, at the weekend. We're going to try and squeeze in a bit of a preview of WeatherTech Sports Car Championship and Michelin Pilot Challenge, maybe. They're both at Canadian Tire Motorsport Park at the weekend. We'll have that live for you. And it will be IMSA we talk about next, because also up across the border for the visit to Canada is Mazda MX-5. And that's what we'll be talking about next here on RS1 and Midweek Motorsport.
3: Midweek Motorsport on RS1.
0: Right, let's kick off the second hour of Midweek Motorsport with, well, a good friend of ours who we haven't spoken to for quite a long time. And in fairness, We normally have Jonathan Applegate from Mazda in the US in the booth during some of our races. We haven't been able to do that quite as often this year because he's far too busy. Jonathan, welcome to Midweek Motorsport and to the airwaves of Radio Show Limited again. Already we are in July and we're halfway through the Whelen MX5 Cup presented by Michelin season. How did that happen?
4: I know. Can you believe it, John? Every year I say it, but we get to Petit Le Mans at the banquet and I'm sitting here reflecting on a season, how that just blew by us. But what's interesting is every single season is different by some degree of stretch of imagination. And this season is no different. It's absolutely, you can't script this stuff, can you, John?
0: No,
4: it's been really, really different.
0: It's the beauty of live sport, as we've seen in the Football World Cup, as much as anything else. And it's always the same in motor racing. People often say to me, how do you know what to say? Have you got somebody giving you notes? And you go, oh no, it just happens in front of you. And normally, particularly with Whelen Mazda MX5 Cup, it tends to be the least expected thing. Coming in, let's take you back to the off season and coming in to this season. There is a saying, quite rightly, if it ain't broke, don't fix it. Much the same for this year as we've seen in the past. And the series, Jonathan, is going from strength to strength. We've got more rookies in this series than ever before. You're attracting an international driver base as well. We've had one of your British contenders who was jumping in at Mid-Ohio on the show as well. I mean, obviously you're biased, as am I, because I talk about it, but what do you think it is that keeps people coming to Whelen Mazda MX-5 Cup?
4: Yeah, there's a recipe, I think, for success, but we've talked about this a few times, John, where it becomes like, you know, there are some X factors that I think unique to the MX-5 Cup series, but we have to start in our grassroots systems. That's where it all begins, where we're bringing karting kids and most ambitious racers coming from, maybe even now e-racing, into wanting to become a road racer. And we bring those kids and young men and women into our classes, our cars, and our series in grassroots with the SCCA and with NASA. And we've created a ladder system that really really tees into MX5 Cup at this point. So for us, we love to see that success and that success point in from our grassroots systems. But you also have to look at just the growth and the success of MX5 Cup in and of itself with IMSA, the community that we've created, the audience, the fanfare. All of those things I think have really attracted and brought us to a new level of audience and even really participation. So, as we've been calling it for a few years now, like the new golden era of sports car racing,
0: yes,
4: we're in it. And I think that also has a lot to play into with the participation and just new eyes on sports car racing in general. So we'll take all angles and all variables and really lean into that participation number.
0: You've actually mentioned something there, which I think we probably don't talk about enough, because we see and we talk about, and our listeners and viewers around the world, we call it appointment to view racing, because on an IMSA weekend, of anything that you might say, oh, I'll maybe catch up on that later, or I don't need to watch that practice session. Whelen Mazda MX-5 Cup is not one of those. People want to make sure they see it and see it live as it's happening at the racetrack as well as further afield as well. But you've mentioned something there about what goes on behind that and what has led up to some of these drivers getting there. The international components being on the Mazda Motorsport channel, the IMSA YouTube channel has made a big difference as well. And you said it, it's a ladder system that really makes Whelen Mazda MX-5 a destination. It's not a stepping stone. People say, oh, they're just little cars, but they're properly built race cars. And if you want to stay there and make a career out of it, then absolutely you can do that.
4: Yeah.
0: And you can, and dare I whisper this, because we don't, you know, often talk about this in motor racing, but actually if you're any good at it, you can probably make a bit of cash as well.
4: Absolutely. And I think we're also seeing, and I failed to mention, we're also seeing that on the team side, where the model has now created that ladder system where we've got grassroots racing teams who have been fundamental in the grassroots system for many, many years, have proven their success, have grown racers, have grown their brand, and now they want to take leaps into professional racing with MX5 Cup. So, you know, there is that choice if you want to become that pro level and jump into a destination location like MX5 Cup, or you can really just decide you want to maintain a establishment in grassroots. And I think that's what we're all about, is really meeting our racers right where we're at and finding support and opportunities and development and, you know, whatever that may be in terms of just boots on the ground and parts, but we really want to come alongside our racers and our customers to understand what their ambitions are and really try to carve that path. So for us, we're just confident in what we've created and really want to continue to maintain and find new ways to evolve within that space. But grassroots, it's not going away, and we're going to continue to find ways to grow that area with all of our sanctioning bodies, and new ones emerging left and right. So that's really great to see, you know, great partnerships up now with GridLife and with FARA down in the Southeast region. You know, Lucky Dog, some of these new, sanctioning bodies, and not even fairly new, but just are emerging and have becoming way more popular, here in the last few years. That really allows us to take a look at new racers and diversify our racing, our traditional sports car racing, as we've seen, is still something that we're going to maintain. But as you know, there is so much talent coming from all angles of motorsport. It's an advantage for us to take advantage, to get involved into other genres and to really look at who's out there and how we can come alongside and grow and develop those racers. So grassroots is just so important for us, and we'll continue to diversify, continue to grow there. And MX5 Cup being our crown jewel gem spec series. We just are so proud of it and the growth that we've seen, you know, hovering over 40 entries. You know, we'll see. I think Canada's going to probably tamper with that number a little, but we're going to be over 30 cars going into Canada. Wow. So I'm super proud about that as well. But to see the participation from rounds one now going into round 7 and 8, I just couldn't be more excited.
0: I'll come back to the team element, because I think that's very important. And you've brought that I had it written down on my little sheet of paper to the right here. I'll come back to that in a moment. But I want to look at some of the names before we talk about this season in particular, but I want to talk about some of the names who have won the championship. Stephen McAleer back in 2012, Kenton Cook, in 2014, John Dean, 2015, Nathaniel Sparks, Nate Sparks, Patrick Gallagher, Brian Ortiz, Gresham Wagner, Jared Thomas, Jeremy Fletcher, those type of names. And a couple of those, at least, in fact, three of those, I think, have gone on to become team owners and run multiple cars in the championship latterly, effectively using the prize money to set up a business. Now, that's not a usual model for going motor racing. Normally is finding money, paying it over, and finding more money the next year and paying it over. That's an that's an extraordinary thing that you've managed to do there. And surely that speaks to the character of the championship, that people take that $250,000 and whatever else they've won through the season nowadays, by the way, and want to reinvest it back with you and build their own business out of it. That must make you absolutely delighted.
4: Absolutely. It's literally the racing dream that we've seen. We were just talking about this the other week, some of us internally, of some of these names that you just called out. And even the, you know, the father-son combinations of those that have started literally as the smallest team with a one-car gooseneck trailer, throw a sticker on the side, see success, grow race by race, stick your head in there, continue to compete, and eventually see success, win a championship, and then turn that money right around, continue to grow little by little. And now now clearly we see teams like McAleer, teams like Jared Thomas Racing, who literally came from exactly what I just explained, a one car team, him and his dad, Dave, and have turned it into an absolute phenomenal race team across different series, different OEs. They're doing so much for the sport. And I think that's part of it too, is we're super proud to see, and that it's the dream come true to see these these teams, and we always talk to the teams and we tell them they're the lifeblood of our series. And that's, that's something we're very serious about. They're absolutely the ones on the front lines bringing our racers in, really being our mouthpiece for Mazda, for their brand and the sport and our series. So I think without them, we don't succeed. And so for us to see the amount of teams that we have now at a record, almost, you know, hovering over 11, sometimes 12 teams. And of those 12, five, you know, call it, have been a formidable teams in our series for many, many years that have, that have come from the basics and have evolved and grown and moved into these big giant teams that are running five plus cars on a round. It's such a testament to the success of our series, but it just makes me reflect back and makes me proud to see the affinity that these teams have for the Mazda brand, the passion, the loyalty that they have for the racing. And at the end of the day, the racing and the product speaks for itself, because if the teams were seeing those flaws or seeing those inefficiencies, seeing inconsistencies in leadership, but also just quality of product on track and away from, then we wouldn't have that. You can throw the money at it all you want, but at the end of the day, you have to have that quality and that consistency. And that's something that I think has really proven the test of time and brings in a lot of these fundamental racers. And it's amazing to see these, you know, I call them now pioneers of our sport and of our series, because you got guys like Chad McCombie and Stephen McAleer, Jared Thomas, who's running, you know, three different styles of cars and racing, you know, even guys like Tyler Gonzalez, who maybe hasn't won something yet for us, but what a phenomenal talent. I mean, he has championship caliber. Weston Workman, right? Didn't win a championship. Now on doing amazing things in the IMSA ladder system. You know, there's just the names and the list go on. Obviously, Connor Zilich that we like to throw out.
0: Yes. I was going to ask you about Connor. He's kind of done all right, isn't he? He's going to get his face on a Red Bull can with his teammate, Shane Van Gisbergen. I think you can count that as a success, can't you?
4: I think so. Getting your face stamped on a can. And signing that deal to become a full-time cup driver in a matter of this first 4 or 5 years of pro racing.
0: He won the shootout, didn't he? And Connor won the shootout in 21.
4: Won the shootout in 21, turned it around by a landslide, by the way. His talent was just so amazing. Now, mind you, there was some good talent in that class as well. We had a guy by the name of Thomas Annunziata.
0: Oh yes,
4: who also has seen a lot of success. He was our runner-up scholarship that year. So both of those guys have done amazing things.
0: I was just looking before I spoke to you before we started the show this evening. I was looking down some of the shootout and Skip Barber class winners. Elliot Skier won back in 2011 when Michael Cooper won the championship. Elliot Skier was at Classic Le Mans at the weekend and has carved himself out a tremendous career. We had Joey Bickers, who won when Christian Shimchat won the championship in 2013. Kenton Cook was the Skip Barber class winner, by the way. Glenn McGee, who we still see. Céline Roland.
4: Oh, yeah.
0: In 2017. And you've mentioned Connor Zilich, Nate Cicero and Weston Workman, Michael Carter in there as well. But the one that I'd completely forgotten, and in fairness, it wasn't a shootout winner. It was a Skip Barber class winner. In 2015, Robbie Foley was the Skip Barber winner. And I'd completely forgotten about. Now, he's done all right from shelf.
4: I think he has, hasn't he?
0: It just goes to prove, though, doesn't it? What you learn with Mazda MX-5 Cup Racing, you never forget. You look at those drivers and all of those drivers that I've mentioned there. When it comes to close quarters racing, Jonathan, they're not intimidated by it at all, because that's effectively what they grew up with.
4: Absolutely. And what I've heard unanimous from all racers who have moved around, and by the way, Aaron Siegel, our series PR manager, and I and others have sort of kicked around. Let's really come up with that number. What is that number of how many racers have advanced and continue to run at a professional level in motorsports since the inception of MX5 Cup? And the number is in the 30s. And mind you, we're in season 21 now. So, you know, we've still got active drivers from, you know, a decade or two ago that are still heavily involved in the sport all the way till now, fresh starters and 2 and 3 years of their season, a sophomore or, you know, a third year rate pro racer and moving and advancing and doing an amazing thing. So, that's just really cool to see. But what I'm hearing is unanimously is the skill set that you develop and the racing and the situational awareness that you earn as a racer in MX5 Cup always translates to other racing and to advanced classes and series and, you know, the next levels of pro.
0: Yeah.
4: What sometimes doesn't translate, which is very interesting, and it's always cool to see as we see it play out firsthand in these races, is when someone that has been racing at a higher level or in another series decides to come race with us and wants to see, you know, test the waters and see what kind of success they can bring. And it's always interesting to see that dynamic and that paradigm between those have raced with us for multiple years and moving over into evolving and seeing immediate success versus the challenge of coming into it if you have had zero MX5 Cup experience.
0: I think it's very brave when anybody, I come from an era where what I like to call cross code racing was far more prevalent. So you would see the likes of the brilliant quick Vic Elford, doing formula racing, a bit of rallying, then jumping into a Le Mans car. The brilliant Jim Clark would do similar things. Mario Andretti, who started on the dirt, et cetera, et cetera. And sometimes multiple different events over a weekend and different disciplines. It's so specialized nowadays to be able to do that, particularly at the highest level. It is so hard, and I think it's brave when people decide to do that in a championship that is so developed as Willem Mazda MX-5, because everybody knows each other. They know, generally speaking, how they race, and for somebody to come into that, it can easily upset the flow a little bit,
4: but
0: it tends not to. I think it's really good. And I know that you've got a long line of highly experienced drivers, viz, you know, having, Seb Bourdais and Earl Bamber, earlier this season. I think they're good sports for doing
4: that. By the way, they did great. I mean, besides not making the podium, I think talking about not upsetting the apple cart, they came in there and raced and really stayed in the front pointed end of the field. So kudos to them for even doing that.
0: I
4: with
0: agree.
4: The legacies that they have, I would assume nothing more than them if not winning. But, as we talked about, there's been others that have not been able to do that. So great to see them do that.
0: I had a long chat with Parker Kligerman after he did it at, I think, Road America. He jumped in. Yep. I mean, God, talk about jumping into the Nesta Vipers, one of the hardest tracks to jump into, particularly for MX5 racing. He just said, when can I do it again? You know, he wanted to go back. Let's talk a little bit about this season, if I may, Jonathan. Halfway through the year, you've got to be delighted. The racing, as ever, has been great. We kind of take that for granted. You talked about those grid numbers showing no signs of being depleted at any stage. I mean, the truth is we're in a global environment where things are more difficult, where money and finance and time are all resources that have to be, thought about when you're employing them, particularly at this level of racing. What's your take on the first half of the 26 season?
4: Well, you would almost think my response to those points would be, you know, how careful we're being in terms of, you know, the expenses, and we're always examining the model and the financial impact that, you know, racing brings to these teams and drivers. But it's just amazing to see the participation. And I think that is like the dynamic or the paradigm there as well, as between the overinflated and sometimes excessive egregious costs of motorsport, but just, you know, due to impact of economy, but how the passion and the excitement and the competition has really almost outdriven that narrative. So for us, we see that as well. And again, back to the model that we already discussed, grassroots, the excitement around IMSA, all those things that play into it. But the first half has just proven a record-breaking season so far. And we've got you know, we 45 cars at Daytona to start Rolex 24 at Daytona to kick off the season, series record. We went into St. Pete, which we usually always see some level of a drop off, and pretty significant, quite honestly, as Rolex Daytona is so popular. So you get a lot of regional racers, some locals. We did not see a drop off. We saw maybe two cars drop off, two racers from St. Pete, still hovering around the 42, 43 mark. And then went into mid Ohio and still around the 40. So for us, as we see trends manifest across seasons, usually by midpoint of the season, you're hovering around a 25 to 40% loss in entries and participation just due to championship standings and the way that things play out, other racing going on, to your point, expenses, and that financial model, that

0: really successful. We're not seeing a lot of mistakes. We're not seeing a lot of disconnect from the quality of racing that we're used to. So to see these rookies really running in the top five, we have two rookies running in the top five, Ethan Jacobs and Frankie Barroso, who at one point, I believe Frankie was even in top, at least top two, maybe three of the championship before Mid-Ohio. So that's amazing in and of itself. And then, you know, out just outside of the top 10, we've got a handful of rookies hovering. So from top to bottom, veterans, sort of what you're used to seeing, the Gresham Wagners, the Jared Thomases, you know, Jeremy Fletcher now, who's just Mr. Consistent, it seems. And then some of these new names coming in that are really proving a point immediately that their name is to be heard. And then we can't forget about Justin Adakonis for me, I think we've always seen that pace, but have never really seen it all come together. And this year has proven that he's putting it all together and he's serious about winning a championship. So it's just all the way around this whole season so far. And, you know, we have a lot to work on and we'll continue to have regular dialogue with our teams and our key stakeholders to maintain consistency and keep doing what we need to do to prove success. But just overall really exciting season, and I hope to see the second half prove the success of the first.
1: I was talking to Justin Adakonis on this program a couple of weeks ago, and we were talking about the rookie situation, and I think this goes back actually to what you were saying about your ladder system. I remember a time when in most championships, pretty much all championships, a rookie would come in and for the first season, whether it was an open wheel series, British Formula 3 or British Formula Renault or something like that, or even in Whaler Mazda MX-5 Cup, they would kind of just mind their own business a little bit and learn that first season.
0: Yep.
1: Keep out the way, make sure they didn't upset anybody, make sure that there was going to be no feuds going on. Well, that kind of got blown out the water a few years ago. I remember Sam Pearley challenging for the championship, Conor Zilic as well in his first year. But what Justin said, and I think this is a credit to you and to the organisation behind the scenes and that ladder system, also to the race officiating, I have to say, because
0: absolutely,
1: because the best refs, the best umpires are the ones you never talk about. But the confidence with which the rookies are racing side by side, the respect that is given and received by the veterans. I think that's a massive part of this championship, where people like Ethan and Frankie, John Salerno sitting just outside the top 10, as well as Matt Novak as well. All of those guys can come in and mix it at the front of the field with confidence, not overconfidence, and that the guys around them don't have to think, oh, what are they going to do next? I know they're a rookie. I think that's a massive part of how this championship's developed in the last, let's call it 5 or 6 years, to be honest, Jonathan.
0: Absolutely. And you made a good point, you know, that the race control and the way that the officiating has really orchestrated successful racing on track. I cannot not mention that. Mm. I mean, it's been impressive to watch that team. I usually go up in race control for our rounds, and I can tell you there's not one round where it doesn't look like the whole room's doing cardio. It is. We keep that room busy. Randy Buck is the race director among all of the race officials that are in there and really helping determine calls and assess what's going on track. It's really impressive to watch that room work, and they've done a phenomenal job of keeping our racing clean and really trying to do the right thing as much as possible. So kudos to that group
1: and
0: what we've been able to do there. But it's really, really cool to watch the rookies and the dynamic on track. The dichotomy of this all is, as you said, how vicious it is and how aggressive it is on track. Yet as soon as the checkered flag flies, you got guys from opposing teams hugging each other in victory lane, you know, congratulating.
1: Totally.
0: You got, you know, tools from other teams being shared.
1: Exactly.
0: When someone's in a rough situation or, you know, late night race setups that no one saw coming because they just gotten to trouble the round before, and you see other teams and other teammates helping. So I think that's part of the value of our community that proves its point on track in a way that really allows that congruency and that just that

0: integration across teams. It feels like a family, and I think that's the way people approach it.
1: Yeah.
0: Vicious on track, but, you know, whatever happened on track, let's forgive and forget, and we'll move forward. And I think that's a special part of our series.
1: Ultra competitive on track. But, I mean, even to your point there, spare cars being loaned out. I'm sure for financial consideration, but, you know, when it's somebody else that you're battling with in the championship, even to make that available is brilliant. Right, finish off with a couple of things. We've got to come. We've got Road Atlanta at the end of the season. Before that, it's Indianapolis Motor Speedway. Before that, it's VIR, always one of my favourites. And this weekend, of course, another up and down natural terrain road circuit, Canadian Tire Motorsport Park, which could almost have been designed for Wheel and Master MX5 Cup.
0: Oh, what a fast track. Technical. Very, very challenging track. We saw a lot of great racing last year and the year prior, so we're excited to go back to CTMP. We've got a lot of fans waiting for us, too. That track packs it out, and I think there's just as much MX5 Cup race fans as there are any other series there, so I'd love to go to CTMP and interact with the fans and see how excited they get when we get on track.
1: We'll have that for you, of course, both of the races. Shea Adam joining me in the IMSA Global Broadcast Center for all of the action on the Mazda channel, the Mazda Racing channel, and also on the IMSA official YouTube channel. And we'll have the audio for you as well. If you are a little bit bandwidth challenged or you're moving around, you don't want to be taking your eyes off the screen, off the road rather, to watch the screen. So we'll have that on IMSA Radio RS2. Got to ask you about next year. I know it's bizarre as we're basically coming to the halfway point of this season. I said, if it ain't broke, don't fix it, in terms of this year, and we're steaming through the year. Plans for 2027, Jonathan, anything you can tell us?
0: Yeah, nothing formal that I can announce just yet. We're still working with IMSA and the other key stakeholders in the series to really define the most exciting schedule. But I can tell you with the, you know, we're getting to a final. I've seen schedules announced across the board, you know, with IMSA and some other spec series. So we really want to announce before Petite, as we traditionally have in the last couple years. We want to get ahead of it because there will be some changes, but I think they're going to be some very exciting changes, John. Very exciting changes. So I'm excited to announce when we finally get, you're waiting on some final last considerations and approvals. But once we get those, you'll see a lot of some of the same tracks, and I think you're going to see some new. So for us, it's exciting, and we're always going to be mixing it up and keeping the strength of schedule as one of our top priorities. So I'm excited to announce when we get to that point.
1: Jonathan, thanks for your time. A busy leading up to this weekend. Will you pass our best, please, as enthusiasts, as race fans, apart from anything else, apart from me calling the race? It's an absolute joy to be involved in this series. I've thoroughly enjoyed it in the past, and I was delighted when it came back to the IMSA paddock as well. It's going from strength to strength, and that doesn't happen by accident. Jonathan, thank you very much indeed for joining us. Jonathan Applegate from Wheel and Mazda MX5 Cup and from Mazda. Jonathan, have a great weekend.
0: Thank you, John. It's always a pleasure. Great having you, and great hearing your voice on calling those races for us.
1: All the action this weekend, as we say. Tim Gray is up in London, Midweek Motorsport Series 21, Episode 25. Where to next, Tim?
2: It's time for Nick Damon's team-by-team review of the British Grand Prix. Hello again, Nick.
3: Hooray! I got one in.
2: You did. We're going to have to rush through this today, unfortunately.
3: Really?
2: Yes, because we don't have a lot of time. We've still got to get Peter Mackay in with Rally Report and preview Mossport this weekend and try and get Pointless in. So we'll start with Aston Martin again.
3: They're rubbish. Keep going.
2: Let's move on to Williams.
3: Quite rubbish. I think they have really fallen off the back of the midfield. They are, I think, as we said before, they are behind on, they're heavy. They seem to be behind on development. It's really a very poor show. They are apparently going to have some upgrades, but they've been completely left behind by the rest of the midfield. And only Carlos Sainz's excellent driving has given even brief moments in the sun. The only interesting thing about the whole time is Carlos Sainz had a unique penalty at the end of the race. Did you hear about this?
2: No.
3: So he got penalised a lap for unlapping himself when he shouldn't have done. Because with the safety car, at the end of the safety car, you know, all these cars can unlap themselves.
2: Yes.
3: Yep. But he'd gone in, but when the actual call to unlap themselves had been made, he temporarily wasn't a lap behind. Because of the unique design of the pit lane, he decided to come in halfway through the safety car to get some new tyres. As he came in, he obviously went ahead of the train of cars and ended up crossing the virtual line in the pit lane ahead of Charles Leclerc. So he wasn't a lap down. So when they cleared, obviously 2 seconds later, he was a lap down again. And when he came out of pits, he was a lap down. And so when he actually but on the official timing scoring, he wasn't a lap down. So he wasn't allowed to unlap himself. And then he did unlap himself and they said, no, we've got to give you a lap again. Everyone could tell it was mistaken, and you think because there was no one got a fine or anything, it didn't affect anything. But it was just like a situation that weird Silverstone pit lane where you can actually go faster than the leader at some point.
2: I think it's Cadillac next.
3: Yeah, I mean it's hard really to place Cadillac. But I think the thing I said before, the interesting thing is that Sergio Perez is, you know, he really is doing quite well this year. But, you know, he looked like a spent force 2 years ago at Red Bull, but he's come back with kind of renewed vigour and is putting in a very good performance. So, surprisingly, I think better than Valtteri Bottas. They did manage to get the cars to the end, which is, I think, both cars finished the Grand Prix on the lead lap. Obviously, helped the fact they could unlap themselves. Which is a progress. They're a little bit off the pace. It's probably not going to come this year, but you know, just turning laps is a positive. Though they were reporting the usual overly hot brakes. Yeah, it was, an encouraging weekend for them.
2: That brings us on to Haas then.
3: Yeah, not very encouraging weekend for Haas. They have been left behind by elements of the midfield. So they are now scrapping, you know, just not looking likely to get any points. They're behind three other teams who are trying to pick up the odd couple of points that are available. There's not a lot to say positively about Haas. They've just not done any divert. The cars, which started okay, hasn't seen divert very much. Esteban Ocon was a bit out of sorts this weekend. Ollie Bevan might have been a bit lucky if he hadn't been punted by Alex Albon during the first part of the race, but the real pace wasn't there. And obviously, whilst the finishing order doesn't tell you anything, because everyone was running nose to tail behind the safety car, they actually were quite a long way off. And it was interesting if you'd watched the time, they were kind of dropping back off. So, I think Behrman's driving pretty well. I think Ocon's driving okay, but the car's really just not giving them anything to work with.
2: So that brings us on to Alpine. Every one of the teams we still have to talk about scored points, and both Alpine scored points.
3: Yes, that was the advantage, of course, of a large number of the top teams. Yeah, we'll come to how luck plays a part of it, but of course we didn't. Last week we had all eight of the top eight finishing, and this week only five did. So there were 5 points paying position for other teams to pick up due to the problems for Piastri, Antonelli, and Verstappen, of course, who didn't finish. And two of those were picked up by Alpine, 10th and 9th. Franco was ahead of Pierre Gasly. That was mainly due to a slightly botched pit stop for Gasly, so he ended up falling behind Colapinto. They're running very close together, but still, he's been noticeably quicker than Franco recently, so it's a bit of a return to form. You get both your cars and the points in the midfield. Normally, that's a really good score and a chance to move forward in your respective position. But of course, other teams scored more.
2: Audi.
3: Yes, so exactly what has happened the last couple of races is that Gabriel Bortoleto finished behind all the finishing top four teams and the racing balls. But luckily this time, Tim, other people broke down. So Gabby managed to get himself in eighth place. I mean, it sounds like we're taking the mickey, but basically he's doing what you can do with the car. You know, this whole concept of outdriving the car isn't possible. You can drive the car to 100%, but you can't outdrive it. It's not possible to outdrive the car. It's not how it works. So he is obviously getting close to 100% what that Audi can deliver. It could deliver a position of being a few seconds off the racing balls, and this time meant 4 points. Hulkenberg didn't finish. I missed what was the problem with Hulkenberg's car in all the excitement. So I just know he had a mechanical issue. I don't know exactly what it was, but he retired. So they still haven't quite got to the finish, but have scored 4 points, which has tripled their points for the season.
2: Let's move on to RB.
3: To six. Once again, RB is proving to be by comfortably the the class of the field are for the top four teams. The company, the fifth best team, they picked up 14 points. This resurgence of form has meant they're now right up with Alpine, shot off ahead of everyone else in the early races. That battle between fifth and sixth is quite good. Lawson beat Lindblad again, which is good for Lawson, but there was some very, very bad news in Formula 2, of course. Do you know what the bad news in Formula 2 was?
2: No.
3: The Bulgarian, who's Solov?
2: Yes, Solov.
3: Yeah, won both races.
2: Yes.
3: And he's the person...
2: Pole, yes.
3: Yes, and he's the person... Well, he couldn't go pole from both of them because it's a reverse grid race.
2: Yeah.
3: He is the person who is strongly tipped to be getting Lawson's job. He's Red Bull back. He looks really good. And it is a strong tip that Solov will be taking Lawson's job, regardless of the fact that Lawson's actually now doing quite a good job. Because I suppose, really, if you sit there and you go, right, what is the point of racing bulls? And the point should be to provide drivers to drive for Red Bull. Well, Lawson's never going back there again, is he?
2: No.
3: So, you know, Lindblad, yes, he could do. He could. Lindblad is sort of matching or being just below Lawson with very little experience, and he's young. So he's obviously somebody you're going to back. You've got Nicholas Solov, who's looking absolutely brilliant in Formula 2, who's going to come through. So Lawson, but Lawson's performance is good, and it does mean that he may well avoid the fate that fell Yuki Tsunoda, and actually other teams may be interested in him now because he is driving really, really well. So I don't think he's going to be at Racing Bulls next year, but hopefully for Liam, he's got to drive somewhere on the grid.
2: Red Bull are next.
3: Yes. Now, do you remember what I said after the Austria accident that I thought that, you know, it was very convenient when you're under contract negotiations to claim that your star driver didn't make a mistake, it was entirely a mechanical fault for his wing? Well, I don't know about you, but I watched the replay of Max Verstappen's problem going into Copse, and I did not see the rear wing not attaching. I saw the rear wing swinging down and attaching.
2: Mm.
3: Now, he then got a bit of tanky on. He didn't catch it with worn old tyres. Obviously, he's the greatest driver ever, TM, as far as Red Bull are concerned. And they're certainly not going to criticise him or anything at the moment. He's got them over a barrel of the contract. But I think, again, people just cut him a little bit too much. Like, I think he was probably, he could have gone a bit slow. The car was wobbly. Yeah, perhaps it's the cynic in me in thinking that perhaps he has contributed to these problems and they're not entirely car problems. But obviously, I'll probably get a lot of Dutch hate mail. But it just seemed to be rather convenient. Visually, I couldn't see any issue with that. It attached back quite easily. It was obviously back in its position. It was no different than it had been previous laps. But if the car was becoming unstable because of tyre wear and he pushed it a little bit, that's when you come off. Yes, because if you override the grip, you're going to fall off regardless of whether the wing attaches or not. So, and yes, the reattachment will make the thing slightly more nervous, absolutely. But just saying that, could be completely wrong, just putting it out there. Apart from that, he'd driven a pretty good weekend. He was out qualified by Hadjar in the sprint race, but immediately there was an excuse from Red Bull saying Hadjar only quite qualified him because he had a powertrain problem. So there's a lot of protecting of their star driver, who is still very... I'm not saying he's not a very good driver, by the way. I'm just saying it's interesting now that he is, unable to make a mistake because they are desperately worried about upsetting him.
2: McLaren?
3: Well, didn't really do very much, did they? I mean, Norris maximised his weekend, both in the sprint and in the main race, and he had 16,000 fans in his stand, and they all... But in that bright yellow, and they all went, "Hey, go on, Lando!" And the car's just wasn't enabling him to do any more than that. So I suppose you'd say did the best he could, drove really, really well.
2: Did you see him with the t-shirt gun?
3: No, I didn't. Was he a good shot, or did he need to take some eye out?
2: They all fell short of the, or nearly all fell short of the grandstand. So if you think the front row of that grandstand is probably 4 or 5 meters above the ground.
3: I'm pretty certain if it's Red Bull, they'd blame the gun.
2: I would say it's driver technique.
3: Oscar Piastri, of course, got squashed between the... For some reason, we never saw a replay. Apparently, it was because that Oscar had his rear-facing camera on rather than his front-facing camera on at the time of the accident, that third corner. Squished his nose broken. Changing your nose these days is a lot longer than it used to be because, of course, it's the actuators for the straight-line mode. And... he actually ended up 11th after all the rest of the chaos, but just didn't quite make points at as he caught up. His race was effectively over at that point. He was a little bit slower than Norris. They're taking turns, aren't they? Where one race, Norris is faster than Piastri. The next race, it's the other way around again. The next race, the other way around again. So I predict in Belgium, in 2 weeks' time, Piastri will be faster than Norris because it's his turn.
2: They're two very equally matched drivers, that's why. Mercedes?
3: Well, yeah, I mean, this is a really interesting one because it does appear that the one thing that can stop Kimi Antonelli winning the World Championship is actually not Kimi Antonelli or George Russell, but actually Mercedes and their reliability and issues. Antonelli drove a fantastic weekend. He was comprehensively faster than Russell again. This must be really giving Russell the heebie-jeebies. He must think, how on earth am I going to get anywhere near this teenage phenom. The fact that he didn't get a hatful of points was entirely down to a kind of a freak sort of breakage. You lightly went over a curb, and it's like a serrated curb, because when the curbs of motorbikes go on, they're not allowed to be serrated, which broke the wheel shield. And that was really interesting what happened then, because now, once you know it, you could see what that complete blockage of the aero on one side actually made the car unable to steer in a straight line. Yeah, it took a while to work out what it was. By the time they worked out what it was, they had to come in the pits twice. Kimi had gone off the track because he had steering problems too many times, got a penalty. That penalty wouldn't be quite so severe if they hadn't had a safety car. It just, all went wrong from in the race, but he would have won that race. He was comfortably going to get past Charles Leclerc. But ifs and buts and maybes, but what it has done, of course, it's tightened the championship for everybody, especially for George Russell. Now, George was off the pace of Kimi. He wasn't awful. I've seen a lot of very negative things about George. I mean, he had his own bad luck during the race where he was battling hard with Verstappen, what being third place, and he had to have extra stop for a puncture. So he then came back from that. Obviously, the removal of Antonelli and Verstappen meant he would have been third, and then obviously Ferrari putting Hamilton in made him second. Yes, he got second. Was he lucky? I don't think his second was particularly lucky. The lucky bit was that Antonelli broke. That was the lucky bit, because that pulls him 18 points near. He's now 25 points, and which is conveniently one win off the lead. The only problem is that Antonelli's quicker than him at the moment. So Russell needs to find a way of being faster quite quickly.
2: And finally, Ferrari.
3: Well, as you remember, I told you in last week's programme, there was absolutely no chance that Ferrari were going to be competitive at the circuit because of their deployment and engine issues. And in the driver's briefing, on Thursday, Lewis Hamilton said there was no chance they were going to be any good in the race because they were 0.6 a second too slow on the straights. And then they became the team to challenge Ferrari. And over one lap, Hamilton picked up the pole lap in the sprint. He ran well in the sprint. He just, in the end, he couldn't hold back the faster Antonelli, so it's 7 points up. And Charles Leclerc looked like he has done for the past five or six races, very second rate. Now, something happened over the course of about 3 hours after the sprint race. I'm not sure what Charles did, whether he found an effigy of someone to stab with something like that. But suddenly, he just woke up. His season woke up in 3 hours. Stuck the thing right towards the front of the grid and ahead of Hamilton for the race. In the main race itself, he was comprehensively quicker than Hamilton in the first part of the race. He was, after they both jumped Antonelli and he got a decent lead, he wasn't going to win at the end of the day, but he was not going to lose by much, which is pretty impressive against a very powerful Mercedes. Hamilton apparently was a little bit slower in the main race because he had taken some front wing out of the car, thinking he was going to oversteer, and then he induced understeer, which is why he was having problems doing Leclerc's speed. But Leclerc drove absolutely perfectly for the entirety of the race, and then got that little bit of good fortune you need, which was Antonelli's problem, and won for the first time in 20 months. And I'm sure that'll give him a huge boost of confidence. It must get a huge boost of confidence to Ferrari as well. They won two of the last three races. They are the team that's picking up the pieces, which in previous Mercedes dominance years had normally been Red Bull who are there picking up the pieces. But this time it's Ferrari, so it obviously keeps the pressure of everyone. Everyone's got a bit closer to Kimi Antonelli, and we go to Belgium in 2 weeks' time.
2: And that was Nick Damon's team-by-team review of the British Grand Prix.
4: Welcome to Rally Report here on Midweek Motorsport with me, Peter Mackay. Last weekend, we saw the European Rally Championship visit the beautiful city of Rome for the third round of the 2026 season. And I was delighted to be a part of the Rally TV team once again, interviewing the drivers at the stage end in the very heat of battle, often just a couple of hundred metres after crossing the finish line of the stage. It's one of the great pleasures to walk up, the car arrives at the stop line, the brakes are often actually quite literally on fire, brake dust going everywhere, heat just radiating off the car, and then you walk around, you open the door, and in you go, and the driver's already got their helmet off, and they look like they've just driven down from the shops. It's galling, really, but an amazing opportunity nonetheless, and one that I really, really enjoy. And this round of the European Rally Championship was, well, to start with, it was a record entry in the top category. 39 entries in the top category. Certainly the biggest there's ever been seen in the R5 and Rally 2 era, and maybe even overall in the entire history of the European Rally Championship, with drivers coming from a few different places. We had our ERC regulars like Teemu Suninen, Andrea Mabellini, Mikko Marcik, last year's champion, Simone Tempestini, Will Crichton, and many, many others. But also, we had the local Italian championship stars. We had Andrea Crugnola, the three-time Italian champion. We had Gian Domenico Basso, five-time Italian champion, and of course, two-time ERC champion in the past. And we're hoping that Gian Domenico Basso's ERC season is going to be longer than the two rallies he's done so far. Sierra Morena, the first round, and Rome at the weekend there. We're hoping that he will carry on and do some more. And then you had some other entrants from the world of WRC2 and other national championships. Juan Bonato in his new Lancia, a multiple French tarmac champion and always entertaining at the stage end. Then a whole host of WRC2 stars from Roberto Dapra, Miller Johansson, Pablo Sarrazin, Johan Rossell, Nikolai Gryazin, and many, many more. It was such a mix of talent, all vying with very similar equipment. I mean, all of the Rally 2s are so close in performance between the Skodas, the Lancias, the Citroens, the Toyotas. They all have their ups and their downs, but generally speaking, there's plenty of strong packages out there. But what makes the European Rally Championship quite a bit different to others is that it is an open tyre formula. So drivers can choose from either Pirelli, Michelin, Hankook, or MRF tyres. And like the cars, each of these tyre packages has their own advantages and disadvantages as well. At the moment, though, on balance across the three rallies we've seen so far, Pirelli have been the dominant force and lead the championship for tyre suppliers, which is highly coveted by the producers of those tyres. And Pirelli, this weekend, of course, their home rally in Rome, they had an army of yellow-shirted engineers all over the stages, taking in the feedback and trying to give the best support to their crews. Now, the Rally di Roma Capitale is an event that's very familiar to the European Rally Championship, has been on the calendar for around 10 years. And in recent times, the stages that have been used have often been the same stages that have been used for several years. Occasionally they'd be reversed in the other direction. They maybe run them on different days, but there was a lot of familiarity to the route. But this year, the organisers took on a brave decision to move the rally away from its base in Fuji, which is about just under 2 hours away from the actual centre of Rome, but very close to where a lot of the stages are, and move it much, much closer to the kind of southwest corner of Rome, to a place called Ur, where you can even jump on the metro and get into the centre of Rome. So the Saturday stages were all completely brand new to everyone. They've never been used on any rally ever before. And then on Sunday, we had two stages run twice, and some of those routes were familiar, and a little bit was new as well. So one of the most fresh routes we've seen for a rally in the European Championship in general for quite some time. And that threw up some amazing unknowns. And the intrigue all kicked off on Friday, because on the Friday on a European Rally Championship, unlike in the World Championship, we have a qualifying stage. Now, what does that mean in rallying when everybody starts off at a couple of minute intervals? Well, the qualifying decides what the road order is going to be for the rally. And the position that you are on the road in certain events is absolutely critical to the outcome. So on gravel events, the fastest drivers in qualifying, they get to start as far back as possible with as many cars ahead of them as possible, therefore cleaning with cars ahead of them, cleaning the road and ensuring a much faster pass through. On tarmac, it's a little bit different. On tarmac, the fastest drivers in qualifying go at the front. Now, why is that advantageous? Well, generally speaking, if you have a tarmac rally where there are parts in the stage where the drivers can cut the corner, which they often do, and bring dirt and gravel onto the road, then if you're running further down the road, then you don't have anywhere near as much grip because the car gets up onto the loose gravel and you lose grip and you lose speed. But in the very heat of summer, European roads can often have a very fine layer of dust on them. So some of the drivers believe that it's actually quicker to be fourth or fifth, maybe sixth on the road to allow that little bit of dust to be swept away. And then it gives this prime sort of sweet spot before the road starts getting really dirty and it starts to go the other way. And what this meant was that the drivers in qualifying were actually trying to tactically hit a time which they thought would give themselves the ideal road position. In the end, the qualifying went to Roberto Dapra, who was quickest, from Teemu Suninen. So they would start first and second on the road, respectively. Keep that in mind. So we headed into the Friday night, which is one of the highlights of the year for us in the European Championship, because we have a super special stage right in front of the Colosseum. A couple of hundred yards, almost a stone's throw from the Colosseum. It is a spectacular experience. And what I love is seeing people that are there to see the Colosseum and they happen to trip across a rally stage and often stand there for hours watching the rally cars coming through in total amazement. It's one of the coolest parts of the year. But the real rally, it kicked off properly on Saturday morning with a long two stages to start the day. And it became very, very clear, very, very quickly, that starting far up the front of the road was where you wanted to be. Because this was a Rome rally with a difference. This was a Rally di Roma Capitale where lots of loose gravel was being brought onto the road. It was getting really dirty. It was very bumpy in places. Very, very different character of stages to what we're used to in this rally. And what transpired was an extraordinary battle between Roberto Dapra, Teemu Suninen, and Andrea Crignola, multiple winner of the event, and the driver with the most stage wins of any in the Rally di Roma Capitale. And all day long, they battled away hard, trying to get that edge on one another with tiny time gaps back and forth. And Andrea Crignola heading into the penultimate stage of Saturday with just five stages remaining in the whole rally, he was trying to push. He was trying to break the resolve of young Roberto Dapra, who has already won at the WRC2 level after missing out on the European Junior title 3 years ago. And it's just got better and better and better on both gravel and tarmac. And Andrea Crignola, in his new Lancia Ypsilon Integrale, just made the slightest error, just pushing that little bit too hard, catching a little bit of dirt on the inside of the corner, and off the road he went, allowing Dapra to go into a commanding lead going into Sunday's stages. But the rally, in terms of intrigue, had so many more stories to tell, because you had the battle between Teemu Suninen, Bastian Aubel, and Gian-Domenico Bassi, all vying over second, third, and fourth place. So it was a bit like musical chairs. One of them was going to be disappointed and not have a bottle of champagne to spray at the end of Sunday. And in this situation, this was where Teemu Suninen showed exactly why he is a former Works WRC driver, why he is quickly becoming the favourite for the European Championship this year, and why he may well make a return to the top level of the sport. Because he was having to fight against an Italian legend in Gian-Domenico Basso, and an ERC legend at that, and Bastian Obel, who is in the form of his career right now and a regular in the Italian Championship. And the two of them put him under significant pressure throughout Sunday, and yet the affable Finn was able to hang on just to score second place. Very, very tight in the end. He only just did it by half a second from Bastian Obel. But Bastian, for him also, what a scalp for him to hold off Giandomenico Basso by 3.2 seconds. Now, in the championship, what does that mean? Well, it means that Teemu Suninen leads the European Rally Championship by just 3 points from Giandomenico Basso. Now, Giandomenico Basso has only done two rallies out of the three, but Teemu Suninen, who's done three rallies out of three, he had a non-score in Sweden, going off the road while leading. So effectively, they're absolutely as they are, 3 points separating them with that one gap in between, with Andrea Mabellini, who had a very difficult weekend, coming home in eighth, not what he came for at all, not gelling with his new Lancia package. He is 15 points in arrears to Suninen, but still very much in the mix. But going into the final day, Roberto Dapra, he had that commanding advantage, and he drove like a true veteran. He's only in his mid-20s, but true veteran, and was able to close off the win and take his first ever ERC overall victory and became the eighth graduate of the European Junior Championship to win an ERC race overall. And all three of the podium finishers scored their first ever ERC podium. These are the things that are so special to be a part of the sport and to be there at the stop line and seeing these great achievements that the drivers are able to get. It's really, really special to see. Johan Benato, always fun at the stage end. He finished in fifth, with young Swede Miller Johansson up there in sixth place as well. A great run from him. What an event it was at Rally di Roma Capitale. Tarmac rallying where the drivers are right up to the limit and trying to handle the heat in the car, but also trying to manage the tyre as well. Super, super exciting. It's not long before the European Rally Championship heads to its next round. In 3 weeks' time, we go to Poland, to Rally Polski in Silesia near Katowice, which is a really cool rally. Actually, very, very similar character of stages to the Ypres Rally. A lot of square junctions, so cars with good torque, with good traction out the corner, will be the one to have there. And then a few weeks after that, we go to the big one, my favourite, the Barum Rally, where every year some of the best drivers in the world go to Zlin, to the Barum region, to try and take down the king of that rally, Jan Kopecky. If anybody can go there, whether local or otherwise, and beat him, you know you've driven a very good rally indeed. Over in WRC land, next week we go to Rally Estonia, which should be a real cracker. Proper, rapid gravel roads, big jumps, and a huge field in the WRC 2 category with lots of local stars in there as well. And
2: we seem to have lost Peter Mackay.
1: Just when he was about to talk about Rally Estonia. Never mind.
2: It's this weekend. He'll talk about it more next week on the
1: I
2: show.
1: I am absolutely certain.
2: With,
1: but
2: no,
1: we didn't hear the out
2: that.
1: Music.
2: We didn't, no.
1: No. Okay. This weekend, we have CTMP, Canadian Time Motorsport Park, the one, the only visit north the border for the IMSA WeatherTech Sports Car Championship and the rest of IMSA. We've talked about Wheeler Master MX5 already. Mission Pilot Challenge is up there. We'll have we won't have qualifying. We'll just have the race for that, as well as the two Mazda races. We will have qualifying for WeatherTech Sports Car Championship in sound and vision, as well as the race. And we'll have the other sessions in audio only. This weekend, it is LMP2 who are top billing. GTD Pro and GTD are alongside them. And as we come in to the race, it's the 04 CrowdStrike Racing Orica, that is leading by 55 points over two different crews. George Kurtz, Alex Quinn and Toby Sowry, with the leading crew. At Watkins Glen, it was EO Racing that won, PJ Hyatt, Dane Cameron and Johnny Edgar, and they came up from sixth to second. And it is the United Autosport car of Dan Goldberg, Paul de Rester and Rasmus Lind who are on the same points. Now, Paul de Rester and Rasmus Lind aren't around because it is WEC Brazil at the weekend. Johnny will be looking after that at the weekend with a very special guest. So it will only be Dan Goldberg, won't it? Because he's got Ben Hanley who'll come in and race with them this weekend. Into Europol, and not that far away. Fourth position, 107 back from the leader, so just over 50 points back from joint second. I suppose they would count in fourth. That's Jeremy Clark, Bijoy Gargan, Tom Dillman. Now, Dillman won in 24 with Nick Boole, but if you remember, he was leading last year and went off at turn four and hurt himself actually quite badly, had to miss a couple of races. So he'll be looking for a bit of payback, I would think, there. In the GTDs, actually, I should say George Kurtz is ahead of PJ Hyatt in the championship point standings for the all-important Jim Truman Award, with Dan Goldberg on the same points as PJ. Jeremy Clark, another 52 points further back. And in the Bob Aitken Award for the GTD Pros, it is Ori Fadani on 15.10, 14.80 for Brendan Arebe, and Sheena Monk is only another 50 points further back in third, Henrik Edman in fourth. So that's nice and tight. It is Paul Miller Racing who are leading. Is it? I've just asked myself that question. Stand by, caller, because I've just read that and I don't think that's true. Oh no, it is Conor De Felipe, Neil Verhagen, and they are 60 points ahead of Alexander Sims, Antonio Garcia for Corvette, with Nicky Katzberg, Tommy Milner, their teammates, another 19 points further back. And then it's the Ford pairing of Chris Meiss and Fred Verwijs. That's in the Pro category. In the AM category, so that's Paul Miller ahead of the two Corvettes, Ford and EO Racing. And in GTD, Dudu Barrichello leads on his own. There's been a lot of swapping and changing this year, hasn't there, about what's been going on in the drivers. Then Aaron Tielitz and Ben Pedersen. And then third place is Robbie Foley, as we mentioned earlier, XMX5, and Patrick Gallagher, and they're only 3 points further back. And then 80 points back on his own is Tom Gamble, as far as GTD is concerned. And if I scroll down here, I'll tell you that it is Heart of Racing from Vassar Sullivan, from Turner, from the 96 Turner, from the 120 of Wright Motorsport, which means I think that Aston Martin are leading, which will please Sarah at no end. Aston Martin, Ferrari, AMG, Porsche, Lexus, BMW, Chevrolet, Lamborghini and Ford. We have all of that this weekend, and it's WEC Brazil as well. Which you probably have some news on, Tim, do you?
2: Well, we did all the WEC news earlier.
1: All right, so you're happy with that?
2: Yes.
1: Right, okay. So that'll be Johnny. There's two Johnnies and Juani this weekend.
2: Yes.
1: I think, if I'm right in saying. Thank you very much for everyone who tuned in at the weekend. We had a great time. I want to do one very quick story. There's been a little tweak in the rules for the Asian Le Mans series for the top class, And basically, that's going to be the same, because we've got hypercars coming into the Asian Le Mans series. And so basically we're going to utilize the same rules as in LMP2 Pro-Am. So the top class will be FIA bronze, but only one per car now. And then a maximum of one platinum rated driver per car. So the third driver could be silver or gold. So that's slightly different from what we heard at Le Mans. But so A bronze mandated, a maximum of one platinum, easy for me to say. And then, the third driver could be silver or gold. So that is going to be different. I'm, expecting that, series calendar to be entirely in Europe. Just one thing that we were talking about earlier on that we had a couple of tweets about, LMP2 goes down to two manufacturers, when that new regs come out. We were talking specifically about, current LMP2 and as it equates to current LMH and LMDH. New LMP2 only have the two French manufacturers. That does not stop anybody. It's got the new regs for the top class has nothing to do at all with LMP2. This is an entirely new set of regulations, and you don't have to be an LMP2, current LMP2 manufacturer or a new LMP2 manufacturer to be able to be involved in it, so long as you build the chassis the way it is. Two other notes, congratulations to Aston Martin and Nicky Team. Of course it was Nicky Team who took Aston Martin's first two DTM victories at the weekend and grabbed the points lead. And we were talking a lot about Mark VDS at the weekend, and I'm sad to say that Mark van der Straaten died on Sunday at 78. He is the VDS and the Mark of VDS. Two wheels, four wheels, you name it, he was involved in it. A big character in the paddock in every sense, and a true enthusiast. We will miss him in the paddock, and we'll miss his involvement and his financial involvement. Let's be absolutely absolutely clear about that. He was a patron of our sport, and we pass our thoughts and condolences on to his family and all his friends in various paddocks around the world. Anything from, I'm not going to tell you who won the 12 hours at the Nürburgring. It was a cracking race. Go back and listen to it again. It was absolutely brilliant. Listen it or watch it.
2: If you were listening to it, the repeat of it while you were waiting for us to start, you'd know, of course.
1: Yes, well, that is true. If you tuned in a bit early. Anything else from you?
2: Yeah, you mentioned DTM. A lot of people who watch that will want to know about Maxi Paul, who suffered
1: that massive incident
2: at the Norris Ring. He has fractures to his fibula and tibia and lumbar vertebrae. He went into surgery yesterday and said, I'm taking a break for the time being to look after my body, but I'll be back in full force soon. I'll be in hospital for the next few days, after which I'll be heading to rehab.
1: And it still wasn't as nasty as Jordan Henderson tripping over a advertising hoarding. I've seen the x-rays of his arm now. That was horrible.
2: Kevin Van der Linde also went to hospital, but he's...
1: Did he?
2: Yes.
1: Oh, I missed that one.
2: He was involved in the same accident. Wasn't injured.
1: We've got lots of Canadian action at the weekend, and there's lots of Canadians in Michelin Pilot Challenge. We'll give you all the details of that in the build-up. I'll have Ryan Marine and...
2: Just sent a press release about another Canadian, but nothing to do with this weekend.
1: I'll have Ryan Marine and Arjuna Kankapati and Peter Mackay. No, it's not Peter Mackay this weekend.
2: No, Shay Adam.
1: Share Adam, because we don't have any Porsches, we have Mazdas.
2: Can I follow up on something we did last week very quickly?
1: Very quickly, you
2: the
1: can.
2: The World Downhill Skateboarding Championships on the Isle of Man.
1: Who won?
2: It was won by Adrien Painel of France, and in the luge class, Abdel Madzan, who is from... I don't recognise that three-letter abbreviation.
1: What is the three-letter?
2: MYS.
1: Malaysia?
2: Could be Malaysia.
1: Myanmar? That is a funny one. I don't know. And I'm trying
2: it
1: to
2: type in
1: the card.
2: Yeah.
1: Malaysia?
2: Malaysia.
1: Oh, there you go. Not a bad guess. Shame it wasn't for £1 million. Thank you to all our guests, particularly Jonathan from Marsden. Thanks to Erin and Eve for setting that up. He's up early in the morning to fly to Canada, and we'll be covering that at the weekend. Nick Damon, our F1 correspondent, absolutely on point. I sniggered several times when he was talking about the Grand Prix. Peter Mackay brought us Rally Report, and of course Tim was across all the news, our executive producer up in London. The responsible adult was Eve Hewitt. I'm John Hindhoff. There's no time to explain because the llama is very, very sweaty with all that wool on it, and it's time to go and just chill out outside and sit down with a glass of something cold. See you at the weekend. Bye bye.
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7: 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Welcome to the Spa experience, where everything is calm and fast and hilly. I'm probably very damn hot. I can't keep that up any longer.
8: I honestly thought for a moment, Matt, you were doing the intro like the starting of the shipping forecast for a minute. I genuinely thought you were doing the Simcast entry to the shipping forecast. I mean, they've just... I was astounded. I thought that was an absolute left field I'd ever known.
7: until we start doing anything to do with Simcast shipping or simulated boating, not motor boating, we will not be doing any shipping forecasts here, sir. No, thank you.
8: And definitely not in the Strait of Hormuz.
7: But it's open again. Oh wait, no, it's closed.
8: It's
7: open. Oh wait, it's closed.
8: It's like that comedy sketch. And the front fell off. It's not ideal.
7: Have you also resigned as host of this podcast, only to be re-elected as host of this podcast in a couple of weeks' time?
8: I mean, it's a good tactic to assign power. Anyway.
7: Yeah.
8: Anyway.
7: Hi.
8: Hello everyone, hey. Welcome to the Hi. Simcast.
7: there was a reason for that weird introduction, because this is our Spa weekend. For this weekend we are doing, it is the Spa, GTEC Spa 24 hours, alongside the officials, but we don't do officials. Gah.
8: Not if we can't help it.
7: No. It is episode 14, season 6. Of your favourite sim racing podcast. It is Thursday, 6th of July in the year of our Emperor, 2016. Otherwise, no.
8: 6th of July? You want to rephrase that? That's a
7: 6th of July. In 2 days' time.
8: It's the 9th of July on Thursday.
7: Well, why does it say the 6th on the thing?
8: It's the 9th of July, everybody. Turn that... Crown upside down, the 6 to 9.
7: If the 6 has a Ross related car accident, then actually would be a 9.
8: There we go. It's always been
7: in the year of our, I also said 2016, we'll just gloss over that, it's very warm. In the year of our Emperor 2026, otherwise known as
8: 515026 of the third millennium.
7: And we are 10 days away from the return of Star Trek Strange New World. Stardate will be 79983.8. You were, a couple of weeks ago, listening to Simcast on Radio Le Mans 91.8 91.2 FM and around the world on RS1. Now you are just listening to it on your usual podcast service. Hello. We have an abundance of guests today, and I say abundance of guests because we were very pleased to be joined by multiple winner of the Spa 24 Hours in real life. Mr. David Perel joined us. Probably one of the busiest drivers in motorsport, coming off the back of his weekend in the European Le Mans Series at Imola, racing for Spirit of Race. And of course, yes, a couple of weeks ago, it was Kessel he was racing for at Spa, wasn't it?
8: Yes.
7: Pretty sure it was Kessel. Class, the blue one, class victory at Spa as well. So trust me, you don't want to miss that. He's absolutely fantastic, fantastic guest. So we will bring you everything from David in the not too distant. We should very quickly do our social media thing, should you wish to talk to us or put up with our tomfoolery on other channels that isn't just the radio one. So with that, over to socials.
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7: Cool. So that is all the general business out of the way. Steve-o, what should we talk about today? Oh, did you survive your run?
8: Yes, I did survive my second race of the series, third race in the series, because you have to do 3 out of 5 to score, so I didn't do well. Yeah. The first one I didn't do, as we were recording Le Mans special. Basically, yes, it was hot. It's another 31 degree race. It seems to be a trend in this series this year. Yeah. It's just hot. Absolutely sweltering. But yeah, so I'm alive. I'm here. Just about.
7: Yeah. As we're heading into yet more 30 degree heat as well.
8: Absolutely. Yeah. Absolutely. And then the next show I won't be on. So I will be in China on a work business trip.
7: You're going to be in China.
8: I'm going to be in China, which expected is going to be, again, 35 degrees in northern China.
7: And humidity of the scale. Is that work-related? I can't imagine you're going there for pleasure.
8: It is work-related, yes. I'm actually in China for the same amount of time, pretty much, that I'm travelling.
7: Oh.
8: It's unreal. So, yeah. It's going to be...
7: Are you just delivering a special suitcase and then jumping back on the plane and coming back?
8: Basically, no. Well, no, I'm witness testing my project.
7: Okay.
8: Yeah, for it to get approved and stuff like that. So, but it is basically get there, walk around a factory, see it get tested, leave.
7: Amazing. Very cool.
8: Day and a half. And all the jet lag and tiredness to go with it. But anyway, yeah.
7: Wilkinson's seal of approval.
8: It will. Huzzah.
7: Awesome. Obviously, we keep talking about the heat because we're British and that's what we do. Because there is no set temperature that we are comfortable with. It's either too cold, too hot, too wet, too dry, too windy, not windy enough. So really interesting. Once we're going into the second lockdown. God's sake. What's 2020 now? We're going into the second heat wave. There's a reason why I just said that. So we're going into the second heat wave now. I saw a post from the RSPCA basically saying, over about 25, 26 degrees, it's dangerous to take your dogs out.
8: It is. It is. Absolutely.
10: Because, yeah, and I've seen people do it, and it's very annoying, and I want to tell them off, but I'm not that way inclined generally. Anyway, if you can't put your hand on the track surface for 5 seconds and hold it there for 5 seconds without being discomfort, don't take your dog out. And they've literally, the RSPCA literally put a thing out saying, it would be sensible to, they are encouraging people to engage in a dog lockdown. I was just like, they don't need that terminology. It's a bit stupid, but

0: So here's an interesting one. So my boss has a Tesla. And we did a little test because obviously it's been quite warm, so we've had our windows open in the car park, so you know, to keep the car. So basically, when I sit in the car afterwards, I don't entirely cook my kidneys when I get in. Nice. Anyway, we did a test. So we had his windows, open, and at the hottest, well, it was the hottest temperature in the last heat wave. I think we got to about 39, 40 or something like that air temp. And in his car, with the windows shut, it was 68 degrees. 68.
1: That's ridiculous.
0: And you just think, people are idiotic enough to leave their dogs in cars with maybe the windows cracked a tiny bit. 68 degrees. Just don't do it, people. Please do not do it. I've seen posts on socials from the various police organisations around the country saying if they find that your dog, or if people find that they find a dog or even a small human, because let's face it, some people are really stupid and need their kids in the car. In those sort of conditions, they will smash windows. They will get them out. And make them safe. So please, just think before you are doing things in these conditions, because it really isn't worth being labelled as a knob. which you will be. Right, so, sim racing related stuff.
1: Mm-hmm.
0: So we were obviously very excited because with the 4th of July, we got rid of some colonials. And 250 years later, Le Mans Ultimate was going to do a reveal about some new content coming out. I think it's a worst kept secret. Well, it's a secret, really. I think everyone pretty grasped hold of it quite quickly. There's some people on socials who worked out there. So the poster that Le Mans Ultimate put out has some stars on it. And the stars, when you overlay them on a map of the United States, aligned with the locations of various American circuits. Very clever, Le Mans Ultimate. Very clever. Sure enough, 4th of July comes, video comes out, LMU on tour. What did you make of this, mate?
1: Good. I'm a little bit... I'm not surprised of it, if that makes sense, because 4th of July was kind of obvious... I guess obvious where it was going to go.
0: Yeah.
1: But I'm surprised they didn't do Asia Le Mans Series first, personally. That's just me, if that makes sense.
0: Yeah, I see what you mean.
1: I'm surprised, but then I'm not against it at all, because we do already have Sebring from when they went to Sebring that one year, and luckily they did, because then... we've got an extra track.
0: Yeah, we've got COTA as well, of course.
1: And COTA. So you've got the first two that are coming out in the first sort of pack. There's six tracks in six cars, if I remember reading this correctly.
0: Six tracks? I don't remember seeing anything about cars.
1: Did I say cars?
0: You say cars.
1: Where did I read cars? I read cars somewhere. But, yeah, so I don't know why I'm thinking cars. I'm thinking it's cars because of European Le Mans Series, I think. I had three cars. But, yeah, so you got Daytona and Laguna Seca coming.
0: Mm-hmm. Yeah.
1: For the first pack. So that's good. That's obviously good because that means we can do... Daytona 24 and stuff like that. Ish. Do Daytona 24.
0: Yeah.
1: But I don't know. I'm very surprised, if that makes sense, by it. I am surprised. I'm not surprised. I'm a little bit like unsure because you haven't got the American IMSA cars, and there's no IMSA ties with this at all as well. But I know that as the press release that happened at Le Mans. The other week, the real press release, the ACO and IMSA tyres

0: becoming even more stronger moving into the next sort of development cycle.
1: Yeah.
0: So you'll see then hopefully more WEC cars, I can't remember what they're called, hypercars, over in IMSA. So then that'll bring this a little bit more relevant, more mm-hmm. so. But you're still going to need, and yes, you have got the Cadillac and you've got the Valkyrie and things like that in here that are in IMSA. So you do have half of it, essentially.
1: Basically, I think we're missing the Acura,
0: which isn't going to be running much longer anyway.
1: No, so from next year it won't run. So,
0: which I think we covered this the other week as well. We said, well, the Acura is not going to be on here as well. So, essentially, yes, I'm sort of backtracking on my own thing, thinking about it. But essentially, yes, you kind of it is good because they have just new tracks. But I don't know. I would have gone Asia Le Mans Series first and sort of filled out the ACO stuff and then moved across.
1: I think for me, I think there was the reason why they've done this is because everybody wanted IMSA circuits. Everybody wanted IMSA circuits. And I think there's more immediate traction with, I'm going to say air quotes, IMSA stuff, because I think it's generally more well known than the Asian Le Mans series. It's not to say that it won't happen, but just at the moment, you know, what I think I was pleased to see it. I was pleased to get confirmation that it wasn't anything, because how many times have we in history in this area had a teaser for something that we think is going to be amazing? Everybody builds it up and then it turns out to be like nothing like what we thought it was going to be. So actually, it's great, but I'm disappointed that it's not actually an IMSA tie-in yet. I genuinely thought that's where it was going. So in a way, yeah, I'm sort of like 50-50 on it. Well, 60-40 really. But however, very, very recently, LMU posted an update, because obviously it's the WEC at Sao Paulo. Mm-hmm. And they're doing another quick update. They focused entirely on the fact that the rest of the 2026 liveries are now going to be available.
0: That's good. That's always
1: obviously
0: good.
1: Obviously, disregard WRT, because the 69 car is changing its livery every single race, so there's still ones owed. But the eagle-eyed people amongst you would have noticed in one of the pictures, the brand spanking new Cadillac is in there now. And the LMU thing didn't even mention it. It's just like, oh, there's a picture and there's the Cadillac. Just casually there, circulating. So that's very cool. So that's literally just been announced, I think, today, pretty much. Or a couple of days ago, as you're listening to this. But, yeah, so that's very cool as well. And I think it's really good that... Because apparently the Alpine is updated as well. I mean, I looked at it when it was at Le Mans. I didn't really sort of notice differences, but... Okay.
0: Yeah.
1: The Cadillac's very obviously different. There's some big aero differences with that, so it's a much more obvious one to have to update, I think, but yeah. But, yeah, so very, very cool with that. Oh!
0: So, before you go, what other tracks is there in it? Because I'm useless at American geography, so I'm gonna say it's Daytona and Laguna Seca is the first one, and then there'll be I think that'll be a September-y time potentially. We're not even far away.
1: Yeah,
0: we're not far away from September. So September, December, whatever.
1: I think the general inkling was Daytona there. Long Beach, Watkins Glen, Road America, Road Atlanta.
0: Mm-hmm.
1: I think was the rest of them. I think that's four, isn't it? The usual suspect, shall we say, but which is very, very cool. But yeah, so I think it's good. I'm really pleased that they're doing it. I hope that it becomes something more. But yeah, shall we go to ask guest. So, ladies and gentlemen, without further ado, earlier, well, yesterday, we had the pleasure of speaking to David Perrell, who really doesn't need an introduction, but I gave him one anyway. So, here comes that now. And now on the show, we are very pleased to welcome one of the guys who must be on the busiest gentleman in motorsport at the moment, Mr. David Perrell. Welcome to Simcast.
2: Hey guys, excited to be here, talk a bit of sim racing, bit of real racing.
1: We do like that crossover, we really, really do. Well, firstly, congratulations on Spa. That was one heck of a race, I think it's safe to say.
2: Yeah, it was mental. And, I mean, until like 3 or 4 hours ago, we weren't in it. So, pretty cool turnaround, got to be honest.
1: I mean, looking just slightly aside from your own involvement in it, first time ever, I think, a car has won the race overall from pit lane. I mean, it was pretty nuts. Pretty nuts in all, I think it's safe to say. Yeah, big credit to them. One thing I do need to talk, as we are currently both Steve and I sweltering in what is laughably referred to as British summertime.
2: Me too. I'm also cooking in this thing.
1: Ridiculously hot at Spa this well. Did that change your preparation at all for the weekend?
2: Not really the prep, but there is a backstory to how I sort of got prepared for the heat unintentionally. It was definitely the hottest Spa I've done. I've done 10 of them. That was the physically, I think, the hardest or the second hardest, just because of the heat. But the weekend before, I raced in Monza in Italian GT. And in the Italian GT Endurance, they have this really weird format where it's a 3-hour race, kind of like GT World Challenge, but the stint lengths are only 25 minutes. So you're in and out of the car quite a lot. And I was thinking to myself, 25 minutes stint, that's nothing. I'm used to double stints of 2 hours, even a triple stint. So I kind of under prepared during the day. In the morning, I didn't have breakfast. And then at lunchtime, just before the race, I had like a small plate of pasta. But the heat was, it was hotter at Monza than it was at Spa a week later. And in the car, in my third or fourth stint, I bonked like you would on a bike, which was a shock. Like a huge shock. So after the stint, I came in, like had some proper hydration and all the nutrients and stuff that you can put in a mixer drink and so on, and recovered for my final stint. But it was a big wake-up call for what was going to come a week later at Spa. So that was helpful in my preparation, unintentionally so. I didn't enjoy that stint where I was like, oh my God, like I just need to not crash and just get to the end. And I am pretty fit, but if you don't nourish correctly, you'll pay the price. It doesn't matter. If there's no energy in your body, like you're going to get hammered. So for Spa, I was more prepared than I thought, and it was necessary because I drove for 11 hours. Almost the maximum driving time. 11 hours is the maximum driving time. I drove for 10 hours, 40-something. So that was brutal.
1: I want to say you're a glutton for punishment, sir, but I think Spa's a bit of a special one anyway, isn't it? So I'm certainly finding I want to stay in the car as much as possible.
2: No. After about the fourth hour, you'd happy to be done by 6 hours in. But to think that there's almost another 6 hours to go, it's really tough. Because like Spa is extremely intense because you're racing against other GT3 cars on the grid. So there's 70 GT3 cars. They all want to kill each other.
1: Yeah. yes.
2: And the track itself is actually quite physical. So like Le Mans is not super physical, but you have to stay very focused and there's a lot of pressure on you to bring that car back and manage the faster cars. At the Nordschleife, Nürburgring 24, it's also not that physical.
1: Really?
2: It's not that physical. Because you don't brake that much. Like, anywhere where you have like heavy braking in sequence, that's where the physicality comes in with the GT3. Because the ABS allows you to brake as hard as you can, almost. And it's that constant heavy braking, which will wear you down. Okay, at Le Mans, you brake heavy, but there's the long straights to rest between heavy braking.
3: Yeah, yeah.
2: At Spa, you don't really have those long rests. You have like a rest from Stavelot 2, or karting is another name for it, to Blanchimont. But that's not enough. And at the Nordschleifer, it's not so much as physical as it is just absolutely mental. Because you're approaching slower cars at such a fast speed, you know.
1: So it's more of a mentally draining circuit than a physical one.
2: The Nordschleifer, you just got to disconnect your brain, really. That's how I always think about it. It's because if you actually zoom out and you realize what you're doing, you're like, this is ridiculous. What are we doing here? This is insane.
1: I'm starting to understand why I've never completed a single lap of the place now.
2: Okay, well, try and complete a lap with cars that have 100 horsepower that do top speed of like 160 and you are capable of doing 280. Through the corners, through some of them. I mean, the unique thing about the Nordschleifer, I know this is a Spa special, but the Nordschleifer one is the tires are super, super sticky. It's like a grip pack in sim racing. Mm. So like, imagine opening iRacing or LMU and opening up the .ini file and tweaking the grip to like 1.25. That's the Nordschleifer with the confidential tires that we have.
1: That's fantastic. That's amazing. But
0: how do you actually, from going from one series to another, and this isn't sim racing related, but I'm really interested in like how drivers react to different tire sort of compounds and just different tire manufacturers on within the same car. So you'll drive the Ferrari one weekend, say in Monza, with one tire compound or one manufacturer, and then you'll go the next week say to Spa with Pirelli. How difference to recalibration is it?
2: There is a big difference. Let's say I go from a Pirelli tire to the Yokohama at the Nordschleifer, which is at the Nordschleifer we race on, our car races on a Yokohama, which is specifically developed for the 296. The adjustment there is, Dave, you can go through this corner much quicker, like go faster, and the car will grip. So that's the Yokohama one. However, the hardest one for me personally, is when I switch from a Pirelli to a Goodyear. So the Goodyear feels sticky. It feels very sticky and grippy, but it suffers from heat soak, or it oversaturates and overheats very quickly. And when that happens, I can't tell you how much I struggle. I get on the struggle bus big time with the Goodyear when the tire overheats. Like every year, the European Le Mans series starts at Barcelona, and I shit myself for that race because it's my worst race by far. Like 10 laps in, I start to get understeer when I brake and turn into the corner. And for 5 years, I haven't been able to figure it out and fix it. I wish they would hold that race at night at least. That would at least give me some chance. But of all those three tires, the one that I perform best on by far is the Pirelli. I just, for some reason, I have the best feeling for that tire, not just on a single lap, but also toward the end of a stint. Just the way it moves just feels more natural to me. Mm-hmm. And with the Yokohama, it's just got so much grip. And it doesn't degrade, that you kind of, it can hide a lot of your, if you have any issues with your driving technique, it will hide a lot of it because there's so much grip. And then with the Goodyear, it will expose you pretty quickly, like a few laps into a race. And like the first few laps, you're fine. But when that thing overheats, if you haven't managed it correctly, you're in trouble. So they all require different techniques to drive. It's very difficult to explain, and it's super, super subtle. But like Goodyear, you have to release the brake as much as you can before you start to add steering angle. And it's subtle, though, you know. It's like a difference of meters, not tens of meters. Whereas a Pirelli, for me at least, I feel like you can attack more, you can combine the entry more, and then with the Yokohama, you can just send it. So, yeah. 2 weeks I tried the new Michelin tire, which is an eco tire. In other words, it uses recycled material, and apparently that's a very difficult tire to get your head around. So, a bit nervous for that one.
0: Do you get the opportunity to sort of practice these tire techniques in sims at all? Different sim games would have a different tire physics, and do you sort of lean and go, that one replicates this tire, and you can sort of at least get a step on that ladder, if that makes sense, of knowledge ahead of a race weekend?
2: So none of the games really represent what these tires do. Actually, last year I made a video about which game is better, clickbait title. iRacing or LMU, and what I ended up doing was I just drifted into what tire are these guys trying to simulate? Because none of them really simulate a tire that I experience on a GT3. But once you figure out what you're missing on a tire, like let's say braking and turning and suffering with understeer, you can play any of these games and set the car up to have that understeer, and then spend the whole day driving around that and trying to figure that out. So you can definitely, I use the sim all the time to work on my technique. Like many years ago, I had an issue with braking, a real nerdy piece. Like when I was under pressure, like my ankle was getting too stiff and my brake technique went to shit. So I try to put myself under more pressure in the sim and really focus on the feeling that my foot had when I was braking. And I genuinely did solve something there. I solved my braking issue there. And that was sort of a breakthrough in how I could use the sim, because for a while I was just trying to use the sim to, I don't even know, just drive fast. But then I realized, oh, if you could become self-aware in the car about the issues you have, and you take that self-awareness to the sim, and then do deliberate practice in the sim for a specific problem that you have, that's where the true unlock is between real racing and sim racing, in my opinion.
0: And from my point of view in athletics, we normally train going on, say, the struggle bus in a particular point in a race or things like that. Is it the same in from sim to real racing, where you'd, as you say, you put yourself in that position, but you go, I've been here before, so this isn't as bad, if that makes sense. I've done this before. So is it almost a placebo, or is it actually there is knowledge in it, sort of thing? You're sort of lying to yourself that there's a problem, but there isn't.
2: Now, there's definitely that to me was the key sort of unlock with using the sim. And I've been using the sim long before anyone thought of using it for real racing. I was even using it on a remote control, but it's definitely what you just explained there, trying to get layers of experience in the sim so that when you experience it in real life, you're like, oh, hang on, I had this issue at hairpins in the rig, and I did this and this. Maybe I can try that here in real life, and I don't panic as much. And then you figure it out. That's exactly where I think the sim can be useful. When people in real life ask me, Dave, which game should I use to practice the Ferrari? I'm like, none. Don't drive the Ferrari in any of these games to practice the Ferrari in real life, because they don't feel like real life at all, but they look like real life. So you're driving in a car in your sim that looks like the 296 interior. You start to develop muscle memory for this thing that looks like the real thing, but all that muscle memory is wrong. And then you get in the real thing, and you're like, hang on, why does the real thing feel like the sim? And you've developed all this bad muscle memory from the sim, which was tricking your brain. So I tell them all the time, use if you're going to play iRacing, use the Formula Fords or the Mazdas. If you're going to play Le Mans Ultimate, use anything that doesn't look like a 296. So that you're not tricking your brain, because you can take everything that you've learned from the sim to real life and develop bad habits as well. So yeah, there is a lot of complexity there, with what your brain thinks to be true. So you need to learn how to sort of train that in the rig without taking bad habits to the track, if that makes sense.
1: Mm-hmm. Do you think that extends to, obviously, you know, a lot gets made these days of the depth to which the circuits are mapped and, you know, modeled in the games. Do you think in the same kind of way there's potentially the risk of over reliance on, oh, I know from, say, iRacing, there's going to be a bump here, going into this part of the circuit. And of course, when you actually, you know, do whatever circuit it is in real life, your brain's thinking, I know there's going to be a bump here. There isn't a bump there, and it kind of throws you a bit, or, you know,
2: there was a phase, specifically with ACC, where they had done such a good job with the track designs that you could use the same pole in ACC for a brake marker you could use the same pole in real life that you would in ACC for a brake marker. But ACC stopped making updates about 2 years ago, some of the tracks have had pretty big updates, like Spa got a resurfacing and curb updates. Monza's got massive curb updates, which have kind of spoiled the track in some areas, in my opinion. And none of the games have those updates. But there was a period, for sure, where you could absolutely learn a track in the rig. Now, between learning a car and learning a track in the rig, which one is more reliable? I'd say learning the track. Like, if I was going to a track I'd never raced at before, let's just say Road Atlanta or Road America, I'll jump into AC Evo, I'll jump into iRacing, and I'd try at least learn the layout and a general idea of what gears I would be using. But precise reference points can be risky.
1: Yeah.
2: But there's been many, many, many, many times where I've used the rig. So, like, last year, for example, was my first year at the Nordschleife in the GT3. So I was like, well, I need to learn how to drive this place at night, because all of the NLS races, which are the races which build up to the Nürburgring 24, are during the day. So I was like, shit, which sim do I use? And I tried iRacing, and the iRacing model is so old that there's genuinely parts of that track in the iRacing model which don't map at all to real life. Especially the beginning part of the Nordschleife. It's too wide in the game.
1: Yes.
2: However, with ACC, it's uncanny how close it is. So I practiced every night in a dark room. So lights off in the office, in night mode, or, you know, nighttime in ACC. Did as many laps as I could around the Nordschleife. And don't get me wrong, like, ACC has its faults, especially, like, the cars are too bouncy, you know. Nevertheless, did a ton of laps at night in ACC, Nordschleife. And when I drove at the real track at night for the first time, it was like I'd done a billion laps around there, which was really cool.
1: Have you tried the 26 version of it in AC Evo yet?
2: Yeah, I have. And I was kind of wishing that at the time it was only the BMW that was available to drive around there.
1: Yeah.
2: And I wanted a mid-engine car. So I wasn't going to use a 296, but there was no mid-engine car to use. So I just went back to ACC. And in AC Evo, there's less bounciness. Mm. But Evo has its own, like, physics issues, which I can go into depth on. But yeah, ACC.
1: I'm still trying to get my head around Evo a little bit. I jumped. So I when they released, I think it was when they released Sebring, actually, in the Mustang came out, I thought, well, I want to try a damn loud car with the Coyote engine. I should enjoy this. And then I tried, I had it worked out. It handled beautifully before. And then they did this update in the Mustang, and it took me ages to reconfigure it to get it to feel the same again. It was very strange. And it wasn't until the Nordschleife came out, and I know exactly what you mean about it being wide on iRacing. Now, I live in Devon in the southwest of the UK. I'm used to going quick down lanes the width of my car.
2: Yes.
1: But that was genuinely quite an eye-opening experience. I know it's only in sim, but genuinely quite an eye-opening experience going down there in the evening with all the, you know, all the party lights and fireworks and stuff like that that they put in with Eva on the track side and stuff. So well done. I can't wait to see Beautiful, what else yeah. they yeah, I can't wait to see what else they do with that as it develops.
2: I can't wait to do the open world stuff on AC Evo. But
1: exactly.
2: I think there's still some time to go. However, how good a job. I don't know if you guys have played AC Rally.
1: I have, yes.
2: Holy, what a beautiful sim. What a beautiful sim.
1: Bearing in mind that's clearly they've been developing it on the quiet for quite a while before they released it, but
2: yeah.
1: for a beta release that's very much still in development, it's absolutely amazing. I'm so impressed with it.
2: It's stunning. But
1: the first thing I'll tell you now, Dave, the first thing I did when they brought Monte Carlo out, because we've all seen the pictures, night with all the flares and everything like that. I'm thinking, and I said to Steve, if they haven't got all the flares around all the hairpins and stuff in the car, I'll be really disappointed. And it's perfect. It's so pretty. And it does handle. I haven't tried grease yet. I kind of want to get a decent handbrake before I do any more gravel.
2: I did it the other day I was home for less than 24 hours. Mm. And I think it was basically the first thing I did was cracked open AC Rally. I went to Greece. It's quite fast. I don't think you need a handbrake. It's such a fast, that both stages are mostly pretty quick.
1: Mm.
2: The Monte Carlo one, I was involved. I wasn't really a beta tester, but I got beta access very, very early, long before anyone even knew that AC Rally was coming out. And Monte Carlo was the first track in beta access before all the others. So when they launched, when they announced it, they announced Wales, I think, was the...
1: Yeah,
2: Wales and Alsace or something like that. But Monte Carlo was there the whole time. I was like, are people going to lose their mind when they see Monte Carlo? So, yeah.
1: It's so good. I what they've done with that is just super. Now, I know everyone's comparing it to, or trying to compare it to Richard Burns Rally, which I think is probably... Even now in the 2020s, probably one of the best rally games that's ever been produced insofar as its accuracy and stuff like that. I genuinely think this is better than Richard Burns Rally. And the visuals and everything like that are just utterly unbelievable. It's so good. I just wish there were Fords in it now. I want Fords.
2: I think they're going to come up with, I haven't played the dev build in quite a long time, but I'm pretty sure that we're going to get some epic cars. So they've been launching epic stages and stuff.
1: Yeah.
2: And I mean, the level of detail they go to in that game, like how are they going to find the resources to make more of those stages? I don't know. Cause these stages are so rich.
1: Very. You know? Yeah.
0: Yeah.
2: But yeah, I suspect that we're going to get some pretty cool cars because like, I'd love to try some of the faster, more modern cars in that game. And I don't know, like, was it Nacon? Nacon had the WRC license and they have financial trouble. Mm-hmm. So could it be that AC Rally gets that? I hope so. I hope they get the license. And then, then it's off to the races, man.
1: I haven't been brave enough to go faster than the Rally 2 spec Skoda Fabia yet, and even that's a bit quick for me in this. I like the fact it's something I think some of the more, I'd say, casual sims, I don't really like that term, but more open sims where there's not a huge amount of difference necessarily between the cars, or it's harder to discern the difference between cars in AC Rally though, and I'm, you know, and I know this is quite similar in iRacing and LMU. The differences between cars now can be very stark. And you really do have to properly learn each car now, which I love. It's a skill that I think it's a skill that gets missed quite often in a lot of titles. And it's vastly underrated as a development opportunity, I think.
2: I fully agree. I think it's my main criticism with AC Evo at the moment is that everything feels the same, like everything. And you could drive an Audi RS3 or 296 GT3, and you're pretty much in the same ballpark with either of them with driving technique. Whereas in AC Rally and LMU and iRacing, you have to learn each one to truly unlock potential and enjoyment, which I love.
1: Mm. It's absolutely awesome. Right, we have to be so much else we can talk about, but we're not going to talk about this. So looking at Coach Dave Academy, there's a lot made recently about video analysis. So I'd really like to ask you what, for people who don't know, what depth does the video analysis go to? And also, actually, as a follow-up question to that, would be what level of video analysis do you use in real life?
2: I'll start backwards. In real life, I mostly use video in real life. I study onboards way more than I study data. Like data is always my sort of final step. And it's usually I'm losing a tenth in one corner. Like what the hell's going on there? And then that's when I go into data. So video for me has always been a big one. And up till now, like to record a lap and put it on YouTube was pretty labor intensive. You do the setup work as a setup driver. You get all the setup work done and then you'd record a hot lap at the end, using the setup that you've just developed, export it, send it to one of my guys on the content team. They would then edit, like clip it, put the intro and outro and stuff, upload to YouTube, etc. But then one of my devs figured out that we could automatically record the session and then only save the best lap from your session. And then automatically add it to Delta. So I was like, hell yeah. But we're only going to do that, I said, if you could scrape along the data trace and move the video. So if your data trace becomes like the timeline for the video, and it has to be buttery smooth. So even though we had the tech like in November last year, I think we only launched it in April or May, because like I'm super, super, super particular about how smooth our app feels. And I always say buttery. It has to be buttery. And they managed to nail it where if you're scrolling across the speed trace or the data trace, like the video moves along with it. But even then, when we just launched that feature, it was only showing our pro driver lap times, because I was really scared. Like if we allowed everyone to record and upload their videos, like how do we scale this technology and how much will my hosting bill be? You know, will it be like $10,000 or something?
1: Yeah.
2: A month. But we managed to find a really good hosting solution for the videos. And recently now we made it available to anyone who does a lap. If they toggle on the recording feature, then their video is saved to the leaderboard. And then you can compare yourself against the next person on the leaderboard instead of just the pro. Like if you're 2-3 seconds off, it's often difficult to look at the fastest lap time and gauge any information from it, because they are on completely different braking points, completely different racing lines, etc. Mm-hmm. So by like making it available to everyone to record a lap, it's way more useful, and you can make incremental steps by just watching the next fastest guy. So that's available now. And I think it's probably at the most traction of any feature that we've launched. Like usually when we look at sales of Delta, it's mostly tied to like when a game launches an update, game updates are big, but features themselves is more like helps with subscribers sticking around. But with video, it like really moved the needle for us, which was cool and a bit of a relief, because you make all these cool features and you know, the graph don't go up. It's like, what? But yeah, I love that feature, because even though I look at data all the time in Delta, I did feel like the video element was missing, and opening YouTube to watch a video when the data's on another screen, not as cool. So yeah, video's been good. And at the moment, all the videos are mute, so there's no audio. Because I was like, I don't want that you open a session and all of a sudden you get blasted by someone's gear changes and stuff. But we will launch videos with sound in about a month's time, which I'm looking forward to.
1: You think there's, I think perhaps one of the added bonuses, as a visual learner myself, do you think that's probably, so like, it's interesting what you said. So whenever we've done any of our training, we used, I think it was probably late last year, wasn't it, Steve? We used to do our proper training sessions with Adam and stuff. And we would go through the trace and we'd look at the data and stuff and see where we are, you know, that sort of thing. Which is very, very interesting and it's very, very good. But without seeing it on, you know, seeing the visual of it, it kind of didn't mean as much to me, if that makes sense.
2: Yeah.
1: So actually, I'm wondering whether perhaps one of the reasons why it's taking off, and I certainly think it's absolutely fantastic, is because at least the date that you're marrying the data up directly there with the visual as it rolls, and it, yes. I think it logics out what you're seeing in the data. So that also therefore potentially means that people are learning how data works, which
2: definitely.
1: I understand it when someone's shouting at me saying you need to break about 50 meters later than you are, or stop breaking at 100%. Thanks, Adam, for that.
2: Yeah, but all
1: that
2: help. But where? where?
1: Yeah. Exactly.
2: Yeah.
1: And that's when I saw this feature came up, is when I reached out to you. And I thought, because it's such a cool thing to have the data and that, and it's cross learning effectively, and I think that's really, really useful thing to do.
2: Yeah, that's previously one of the main sort of, we got one criticism or one request all the time is like, when you tell me to break later, I don't know where that is on the thing. I can just see in the data that the guy's breaking later, but where? And so that was the criticism. And then the request was, can you not make the track maps richer or show Google Maps? Now, the problem that you have with the Google Maps one is if you use the Google map as a baseline, it doesn't actually map perfectly to the track itself.
1: Right.
2: Sometimes they like when the satellites take photos, they use different cameras for different positions. And the way that they what's the name? Basically, when you connect the photos together, they don't always align perfectly.
0: Splice.
2: Thank you. So when you splice them together, they go out of alignment and then the track can look too short, too long. So we couldn't use Google Maps. But now with video, you can see exactly where the guy's breaking. He was breaking it at the end of the curb, whereas you're breaking in the middle of the curb, you know. And that's why for me it was super important that if you moved along the speed line or the speed trace, the video moved as well. Like that was the non-negotiable. We weren't launching it without that. So yeah, I'm with you 100%. And that's how I learn in real life as well. I have two videos side by side. Spoiler, we're going to try and do that later. I have two videos side by side and I'll press play on the one and I'll pause it when it touches the brakes. And then I'll look at mine, pause it when I touch the brakes and then start to do analysis like that. So yeah.
1: I'm guessing with your onboards, you've probably got more cameras than I'm guessing we see on the broadcasting. So, I'm guessing it's hard. I don't know how to word it, but
2: we have garbage on boards too. I'm going to send a screenshot.
1: So we can obviously see in game multiple different angles from on board. So you can reference your braking, your braking points in sim. You can do that wonderful third person what I used to call the seagull view, flying behind, and that sort of thing. Obviously not possible in real life unless you're doing a promo video and you've got that camera attached to the rear wing, which I love seeing. Or you happen to know someone who owns a drone and is happy to follow you around lap after lap, I'm guessing.
2: Yeah.
1: So when you are doing the onboards or using your onboard footage, how easy is it are you literally watching what you are doing over where you're doing it? Does that make sense?
2: So I'm just going to put in the general chat. Unfortunately, the listeners won't be able to see this. Oh no, I can't post video. Sorry, I can't post photos in the Discord. You're going to have to give me some rights. I'll DM it to you and then you can share it. Right. Just one second.
1: Yeah.
2: Basically, we we have pretty lo-fi video in the cars. Mm-hmm. Overpriced lo-fi video. So Matt, it's now in your DMs. And you kind of take a, like, it's often that one of the mechanics just sticks the camera in there and then you hope it's pointing in the right direction and then you move it around a little bit. But yeah, the quality of the video is pretty poor. The audio is pretty poor. It's not 4K. And in this particular video, onboard that I shared, there is a second camera pointing at the driver, but you can, for those who can't see it, it's what you mostly see is driver net. You don't actually see the driver. So yeah, you'll see that we don't have much to go off on the videos, but because this is how I've trained myself for 12 years, I'm just kind of used to it. And this is where I gain the most value as a driver.
1: Yeah, it's interesting. It is super interesting because I think so much has been made that when you see I'm talking sort of 10, 15, 20 years ago, and the analysis was literally lots of very, very cerebral looking guys sat around a table, scratching their chin, looking at data readouts and stuff like that. And making the most of modern technology that we have these days in terms of cameras and drone footage and everything else, it's and Sims, of course, it's incredible how far we've come in terms of being able to analyze what's happening, how everything that every single, almost down to the millimeter, I guess, of what you're doing lap after lap. I'm going to ask you, because I know I said drone earlier on, and I know it got mentioned at the Austrian Grand Prix about how everybody hated the drone footage that they were using there. And then I suddenly remembered, I was trying to find the shot where I think it was Danny Junkadea coming into the pits at Spa. And the drone follows him as he's coming down the pit straight slowly, and then arcs up above him just as he's pulling into his pit box. I just wanted to send that to the F1 guys and go, that's how you do drone footage, just so you know. And we've been doing it for a couple of seasons now, and it's excellent.
2: I like the drone footage.
1: Yeah. Is it something you guys are aware of? Obviously, you don't necessarily
2: see it. No, really? We see it. Oh, God, yeah. Really? Like, I always wonder to myself, I'm like, this guy better not fly in my way. Off the drone. Yeah, I think about it all the time.
1: I genuinely didn't think you guys saw it.
2: No, we can see them. Like, if they fly in front of us, like, through a chicane or something, where we're going slowly.
1: Yeah.
2: At least I am. I'm aware of the thing. I'm like, dude, don't crash, please.
1: Because I was thinking, because they were doing that through turn one at Monza quite a bit, and I was thinking, they don't need any help. Just don't distract them through there, please. That's not somewhere we want any. Mm.
2: Well, I mean, I don't know. There's some pretty big crashes there, so.
1: Yeah. That was spectacular this year, and spectacularly disappointing this year, I won't lie. Both of those crashes, actually. Really pleased that everyone was okay.
2: Monster with crashes. That.
1: Yeah.
2: Everyone blames the Mercedes for the first one, but there is an onboard from a car that shows that it actually wasn't the Mercedes. Unfortunately, I can't say more because I was privy to see the onboard. But yeah, that was a big one. That was a big one. Yeah.
1: I just felt sorry for the Fords because, I mean, whilst I am an unashamed Aston Martin fan, and therefore I always want to see Nicky Team do well.
2: Which he did on the weekend.
1: First pole, first win DTM, and then decided to do the exact same on the Sunday as well. I mean, come on.
2: It's unreal, man.
1: It's pretty awesome.
2: The Vikings are beast, man. Absolutely
1: animal. Actually, says talk about, obviously, Spa. I will put my hand up and say, this year, I didn't watch the opening. I can't remember why. I didn't actually watch the opening 5 or 10 minutes of the race because I genuinely thought it's okay. It'll be quiet this year. Nothing will happen in the opening laps. How wrong I was.
2: And then what happened?
1: Well,
2: it was mental. so
1: I watched because I watched the replay. I think in when they obviously do the hourly updates, don't they? And I saw JB Day's Aston sideways and up in the, you know, nearly rolling, and I just thought, huh. Well, that's his race. His race run,
2: yeah.
1: Then seventh, and you just think, oh, such a topsy-turvy race. Funnily enough, one of our chaps, who does a lot of work with us and races with us, Adam, he was, I believe in the garage next door to you, at JMW, doing their tyres, which was quite fun. I said, oh, I'm hoping to talk to David Pereira. I went, oh yeah, he's next door to us. I was like, oh.
2: Yeah.
1: God bless. But yeah, it was a hell of a race. I'm very much looking forward. So, Sales, you said this is technically our Spa special. We are, so our team, Simcast Racing Team, are going to be doing it this weekend. Not in the officials, I might add, we're doing a organised one. So as someone who, you know, has won at Spa, what hints or tips would you give to the guys who are racing this weekend to have a successful 24 hours?
2: Fast, don't crash, full throttle, use all the gears. No. So, like, usually I'd say that Spa, you just got to drive around in circles. Like, the first two times I won in my class, we just had no problems. You just kept going around in circles and stopping on schedule, which in the sim actually is more relevant because there's no safety cars and full course yellows and stuff.
1: Oh, there is an hours.
2: Okay, cool. Well, if there are, then you know, then it kind of changes things. So, like this year, we mostly had a trouble-free start to the race, and then I think it was hour four or hour five. We had a really bad stint, and we went from P9 overall on the lead lap and leading the class, to P47 overall and 1.5 laps down. Oh. So at 9 PM or 10 PM, we thought the race was well and truly over for us. And then we kind of stayed, in the bottom 30 until 11 AM the next day. But what we were actually doing in the background was there's a rule in GT World Challenge where you can do a driving time reset because that's how the stints are determined. But when you do a driving time reset, you have to actually stop in your box, engine off, engine on. There's another rule as well, which is you can do a splash of 3 seconds. So if you do a 3 second splash, you don't have to stay there for the mandatory 45 seconds, I think it is.
1: Right.
2: So we would, every time there was a full course yellow and the pit lane was open, we'd come in, splash, 3 seconds, go. So that would give us a driving time reset and 3 seconds more fuel. I don't know what that equates to in lap count. And if it was a very long full course yellow, we'd do like 3 in a row. So we'd go out. So we'd be out on track, box, 3 seconds, splash, out. Box the next lap, 3 second splash out. And what that was doing was opening up our pit windows so that if there was a full course yellow further down the line where we would have to do full service, we would catch the full course yellow. Mm. And that resulted in us getting a wave by, like at, I don't know, I think it was like 5 in the morning or 6 in the morning. And then later on in the race, we were, even though we had that wave by, so we were kind of technically on the lead lap of our silver class, we were almost a whole lap behind. Like, you know, we were 7/8 of a lap behind the leader. But then a safety car came out. Oh, sorry, a full course yellow came out, and the overall leader boxed. And I was just behind the overall leader. So when he boxed, I stayed out. And then the safety car picked him up, and then we pulled out the whole lap. We drove around and caught the back of the field, which gave us that 7/8 of a lap. We were now 1/8 of a lap behind.
1: Yeah.
0: That's classy, that is. That is proper classy.
2: Yeah, it was mental.
1: As our strategist, Steve, I hope you're taking note.
0: I am indeed. As you're driving around at like 80Ks or whatever it is, are you just laughing maniacally as you're like going down through Pua and going like, this is cool?
2: You're thinking, well, by then I'd done already 9 hours. I still had 2 hours to go. I knew I had was going to do the maximum driving time. And I still wasn't sure. Like, even though we got to the back of the pack, there was still like, I think, 20 or 30 cars between me and the overall and the Silver Cup leader, because they were like P15 overall. So when I went to the back of the pack, yes, we effectively caught up the lap. But now in terms of like on track position, like we were probably like P45 or something like that, P48. So I still had to get through this field to try and get to the overall, to the Silver Cup leader. So, in the final 4 hours, it was scheduled that I would do 1 hour, then Alessandro Balzan an hour, then me an hour, and then him about 30 minutes to finish the race. So we had like 3.5 hours left. So in my stint, I caught the back of the pack and then drove through the pack until we got to P4. I gave the car to Ale in P4, just behind P3, and he overtook P3. Then the leader in our class got a stop and go penalty for a pit stop infringement. So all of a sudden we were P2 catching P1, not P3 catching P2. So then I got it back in the car and even at this point I was like, okay, cool. We're on the podium. Like, this is such an amazing turnaround. I'm so happy. Like, don't drive fast. Don't crash. You'll get a podium. And I left the pits for my final stint, 1.5 hours left. And they said, Dave, the Silver Cup leader is 10 seconds in front. It's the WRT BMW. And I'm like, I'll give it a go, but it's WRT. So, you know. And then I was like, okay, I'll drive. I'll go flat out, blah, blah, blah. And they're like 9.8, 8.5, 7.2, 6.5. And all of a sudden I could see him. Like, he was right. He was in my way, actually. Like, with the Ferrari, there's a lot of downforce. So if you get in the slipstream of another car, especially if you get within like a second-ish, I'd say, you struggle to close up. You can't quite use the car's advantage, which was cornering speed. Okay. So I was kind of stuck behind him, and like, I went for one or two extremely risky moves into the bus stop and La Source, the first corner. But he was wise to it and kept closing the door. And at one time I thought I was going to hit him and take us both out and get a penalty. Thank God he gave me a little bit of space and then he got the round up Eau Rouge, blah, blah, blah. But the BMW then pitted like what I would consider 3 laps early on the driving time stint. They pitted. And even though I was at the end of my stint on tires, the team was like, okay, Dave, BMW's pitted. You need to drive. Absolutely fucking flat out. You can beep that out. We're gonna try do an overcut. And I'm like, that's not gonna work. Like, the guy's coming out in new tires. The difference on a new tire Pirelli from lap 1 to lap 25 is like 1.5, 2 seconds. So actually what's gonna happen here is he's gonna pull 6 seconds on me. Anyway, drove flat out, somehow managed to find lap time. Because obviously he cleared the way. So like now I had free air and I'd realized, oh shit, I actually have grip when there's free air. And managed to, so he boxed, he was a second ahead. And I managed to pull 2.5 seconds so that when Alessandro got in the car and pulled out of the pits, we were 1.5 seconds in front. So we did the overcut. And then Ale managed to pull about a 10 second gap and we won the race. So we only got the lead with 9 minutes left in the race after being 1.5 laps down for about 15 hours. No, more than 15 hours. Yeah. It was insane. It was way more than 15 hours. It must have been like 18 or 19 hours. We were 1.5 laps down. So yeah, it was absolutely insane.
1: So what I'm sensing is, to everybody listening, don't give up ever. Basically.
2: If I don't know if you guys have wave buys, like the key thing is a wave buy.
1: Okay. We will be having wave buys, yep.
2: Mm-hmm. Okay, so that's the key thing. If there's a wave buy, there's always a chance. But what you got to do is you've got to make sure that you're always in a position that no matter what happens next, you're in a position to do a wave buy. So that means stopping after the leader who's a lap ahead of you. Because if you stop just before

0: Yeah, our engineers were like, "Dave, there's still a chance here. We're going to do something really strange." And they kept saying, like, "Bops, 3 seconds." I was like, "Nah, come on, man, not happening." But they were so right. They were so right.
1: is such a clever, it's such a clever idea, and it just shows, you know, the rules are there to use, and you know, there's no reason why everyone needs to do the exact same thing, you know, pit full service, out you go, pit full service, out you go. It's when you do the different things, and that's when, that's always what makes the difference. And I love it. It's what makes me love this sport so much, is the fact it isn't the same every single time. You can do these kind of things. You can have an absolute mare of a, you know, of a race and still come back and have an amazing result. And I love everything about this sport. And you know, watching you come back and win, you know, obviously watching the Porsche come, and I'm not a massive Porsche fan, my colleague here is, you know, come and win overall. You know, it was just, it makes the event for me. It really, really does. Oh, I have to ask, sorry, just jumping back to the Nordschleife,
0: Oh, I've lost you
1: we sort
0: guys.
1: of have,
0: Hello?
1: as we have mentioned the Nordschleife earlier on.
0: Okay. Yeah.
1: I do want to quickly mention my personal favourite car that was on that circuit at the time. I'm assuming you would have, it would have been around you at various points. The M3 Touring. What were your
0: Oh my God.
1: What were your thoughts on having that on circuit?
0: Like, how good did that car look?
1: Oh, it's so
0: Like,
1: good. It's
0: yeah.
1: so good.
0: It was really cool. And actually, in the Nürburgring qualifying race, when it was in the qualifying race, I was racing with it, but they didn't have a lot of top speed. But yeah, that actually, I mean, okay, different topic for a different day, but that thing finished P4 overall after Lamborghini got disqualified, and it was not the fastest car. Like, talk about proof that you just need to drive, like, just don't crash at the Nordschleife, and you're on for a result. But that's not the question. I think that car needs to race more. And at
1: Percent.
0: Spa, it did the driver parade, and they put like a ski
1: The
0: thing on the
1: roof
0: top,
1: box, yeah.
0: a roof box. Yeah, thank you. Yeah. And I
1: Yeah,
0: was like, this is so sick. I'm a huge car
1: it
0: fan, like massive, massive, massive car fan. Like, before I jumped onto this podcast, I was watching guys modify a Range Rover, you know, on
1: Okay.
0: YouTube, you know, just because it was on. Like,
1: Yeah.
0: I spent half my day looking at Auto Trader and looking at cars and never buying them, or on auction sites looking at cars and never buying them. And like, even when I'm doing these races and racing against the names I race against all the time, like, they are technically my peers. Like, I found a lot of pace recently that I do compete against them. I still am a fan, you know? So if I see, like, if they're like, cool, the car in front of you is Nicky Tim, I'm like, holy shit, that's Nicky Tim. I don't think,
1: Yeah.
0: like, oh yeah, of course I'm going to overtake Nicky Tim. If they're like, you know, if I catch the M3 Touring, I'm like, how sick is that thing, man? Like, I like thinking about that stuff all the time.
1: Have you watched the documentary that they've done?
0: No, I've seen it on YouTube, but
1: Yeah.
0: like, I tend to avoid the motorsport documentaries because I'm so close to it, and because I know the background of those things. And also, like, Jordan Pepper, Calvin van der Linde, friends of mine, I knew the touring was coming for a while. Like, when I watch the documentaries, I'm like, oh, you missed that, or that's over dramatized,
1: Yeah.
0: like, I get a little bit too critical. But I need to
1: It's
0: chill on that stuff, you know.
1: I mean, just watching it in the like watching the, it being built was fascinating to me, to be honest with you. And as someone who loves a fast estate tourer, whatever you want to call it,
0: Yeah, me too.
1: that is, oh, it was such a cool thing. And I love the fact that the 24 remains a race where you can run silly things like that. And it just
0: I
1: be
0: love it for
1: absolutely fun.
0: that.
1: And I 100% agree with you. It needs to race more. Although it was interesting. So when the guys were interviewed on Radio Le Mans, it was strongly hinted that it's going to appear in a sim somewhere. God, I hope so, because
0: I
1: I'd
0: think
1: love to see it.
0: it's
1: I don't know.
0: inevitable, surely.
1: It is. I mean, I don't know if a whole field of those get circulating is going to be as exciting as

0: couple of them, or one of them. But the opportunity to, you know, drive that around a circuit is going to be utterly phenomenal. I really hope it's soon. Just quickly on the sim things we're going to ask. Obviously, you've been posting a lot of comparison videos recently between IRL, iRacing, and LMU. Visually, it's getting harder and harder, I think, to tell the difference between the sims and reality as a layman. If you could personally make one or two visual differences to, say, like an LMU or an iRacing, to make it closer to what you experience, what do you think you'd do?
1: So actually, my biggest criticism at the moment of these sims is not on the handling side. I think they're doing a pretty good job there. Like the sims are really fun to drive, and I think that ultimately that's, to me, that's the most important thing. But I think that, except for AC Rally, we're in the dark ages of sim racing graphics. That's my feeling at the moment. I think that you play a lot of these games, and depending on the lighting, it can look like you're playing a PlayStation 3 game. And, you know, ACC was to me, I was like, when ACC came out, I was like, wow, finally a sim racing game that looks beautiful. And then they decided to go with Unreal, and they've made Evo, and Evo looks good, but has a lot of performance issues and so on. But it still looks great. But, you know, LMU needs a big graphics update. And, you know, this is not a surprise. Like, if Steve Hood hears this podcast, he'll know this, because I keep asking him. He's the CEO of the game company. I'm like, Steve, please, graphics update. He's like, yeah, I don't know if it's going to move the needle. I'm like, graphics update. And then iRacing, despite their best efforts, I'm sorry, but the game does not look modern, in my opinion. I like the new UI, though. UI thank God they made that UI improved.
0: I know they said that there is going to be a move towards new graphics engine, or certainly newer graphics with iRacing in due course. I know they want to move away from it being very CPU heavy as well, which I think we could all agree is annoying. And a bit limiting. And I 100%, so I did my first night race on LMU at Le Mans a couple of weeks ago, I think. And I've got a good system. I've got a very good system, actually. And, you know, it's all cranked up where I was. And as I was pulling along someone in the car, I sort of looked around, like, that looks like it's superimposed. Where's the night lighting on it? It just looks like it's day lit.
1: Yes.
0: And I started Googling some things. Is this normal? And it turns out it is. And I was like, oh, that's a bit disappointing. I totally get where you're coming from.
1: LMU in certain light looks fantastic. And there's, like, especially in, like, photo mode, which I'm terrible at, but, like, when I see some photos from LMU, I'm like, wow, this looks really good. But then, you know, there's certain moments in the game where I'm like, this looks like we need an update. So,
0: you
1: know, what I'm really hoping for is, like, I want to see sim racing graphics, like, going to the modern age. But I get criticism for that. Whenever I say that, people are like, no one needs better graphics. We need higher frame rates. I'm like, no, bullshit. We need, these games need to look good now. Like, when I'm playing, Ghost of Yote or Tsushima or, Horizon Forbidden West, or I was playing today, Cyberpunk 2077.
0: Yeah, yeah. Mm-hmm.
1: You know, I mean, these games look insanely beautiful. I love playing games. And I'm like, come on, like, let's make Sims look like this. That's why I love AC Rally so much. I can drive slowly through AC Rally.
0: Yeah.
1: I don't have to go flat out. I can just drive slowly and be like, whoa, like, part of me wonders, could we, and it's not going to happen, but it's just a theory. It's like, take AC Rally, call it AC Evo, and make an open world stage with AC Rally, you know?
0: Yeah.
1: Like, make the Nürburgring road stages that they all want to do in AC Evo. And then you've got your AC Evo open world. Mm. Like, it's all there. It's built on Unreal Engine. And I'm a big, like, I've been involved in tech for 20, how old am I? 21, 41 now. It's like 23 years I've been involved in tech. And like, I'm a big believer in like, if the tools exist out there, we should be using them. Like, I didn't, and like, look, I'll get pushback on this, I know, but I didn't like that Unos went with a custom graphics engine for AC Evo. Cause I'm like, well, do you want to make the best graphics engine in the world or you want to make the best racing game in the world?
0: Right.
1: You know, which one do you want to do? Because now you have to split your attention to do both. Like, as a business, do I want to make the best sim racing app for people to go faster? Or do I want to also make an accounting app so I can do my accounting? No. Mm-hmm. I'll outsource my accounting to Xero or Sage or whatever it's called. And I'll just focus on making the best sim racing app. And I kind of see these things similarly. Like, when you're using Unreal, does it have some limitations? Absolutely. But ACC managed to get to a really good level with Unreal.
0: Yeah.
1: And then by leaving Unreal to do graphics and all the cool stuff we're seeing there with like Nanite and blah, blah, blah, blah, blah, like you can focus on making the best physics, the best cars, best tracks, etc. You don't have to worry about is your game DLSS compatible, because Unreal will take care of that. And it's not just AC Evo. Like, I would love it if we could have the LMU physics, especially the contact physics as well, in an Unreal Engine powered graphics game, in an Unreal Engine powered engine, graphics engine. I mean, that would be fantastic. Super cool. But, you know, there's arguments for and against. I just stand on that side of it. Am I right? Who knows? But that's where I'd love to see things go. Because I think these games should look beautiful.
0: 100%. Go on, Steve.
2: I say, speaking of like where things go, sim racing has come on leaps and bounds since COVID and things like that, and like your apps have come on leaps and bounds in that time. Where do you see sim racing going between sort of like in the next 2 years or even 5 years, as things have evolved almost weekly in sim racing now? But people have said to us that are quite mixed things, where they say that sim racing sort of petered out a little bit and it's sort of lost its sparkle. Other people are saying it's continuing its trajectory, that it's going like upward. Where do you sort of sit on that?
1: I'm privileged to have a lot of data at hand. So, you know, with SimGrid, with Delta, with our integrations with Race Control, which is the LMU platform, and the AC Evo platform, even AMS2 platform, plus just going to Steam, you can, if you zoom out far enough, and I always have this one chart open, so I'm just quickly looking now, like COVID looks like a little bump compared to how sim racing has exploded over the last few years. And I have a couple of theories. My main one, though, is the licensed games like ACC and LMU. Those are tied to real-life series, which are in their golden age. So I do think that endurance racing is in a golden age. I think it's better than the Group C days, for example.
2: Yeah.
1: I think we'll look back at like the GT endurance stuff that we're experiencing now, and also WEC with the hypercars as like, wow, that was insane. So the popularity of those two series, having a game tied to them, has definitely increased the player count for us across the industry. So where do things go from here? Well, it's an interesting question, like that requires another 4 hours of discussion. But like,
2: we can break up this, so we'll just keep going. This is fine.
1: If you were going to make a new racing game today, like, I don't know, what would it be, man? Because, you know, Kunos have the GT World stuff nailed down pretty much. And Motorsport Games has the WEC stuff nailed down. EA Sports has F1 nailed down. And outside of those three major leagues, let's call them, I don't think anything else carries the same level of popularity except maybe IndyCar. Okay, there's NASCAR as well with iRacing, so fine. But like maybe IndyCar. So, but then those two licenses are owned by iRacing. So it's like thinking out loud, it's like, where does sim racing go from here? We need to rely on the existing license holders and game developers to make major upgrades to their sims. Like, if you think about LMU, which I think is the most fun to play online at the moment, specifically because of the contact physics, but it's the most fun to play. It's still built on an engine from 2014 with R-Fact 2. Have they made upgrades? Absolutely, they've made upgrades. You know, if you look at AC Evo, the reason why I don't think the game is bursting at the seams is because it's trying to be too many things. So, like, what we have is the ingredients to make a great game, but there's either too much of salt or too little sugar, and, you know, we're trying to make road cars go around racetracks when it should be an open-world game for road cars, but then in order to fill the gaps, we're trying to put in race cars from a previous game. So now those race cars come into the new game, but they're underdeveloped on this new engine. So they all feel the same. They sound the same. So no one wants to play that game, you know. And once they figure out what that game is, I think we'll have better traction. AC Rally, I think, shows the best potential for what a modern sim racing title should be. Beautiful graphics, beautiful handling, good performance. I know not everyone has great performance on it, but most people do. I would love to see more games like AC Rally, which are modernized. And then there's still this element where it's like, I can't use any of these games to practice driving the 296 in real life, if that makes sense. Like, yes, they look like the 296, but none of them feel like the 296 GT3 from real life. They get close, but it's close enough to trick my brain, but far enough to give me bad habits. And whenever people ask me, like, is sim racing realistic? I say, well, imagine you lived on a planet that looks exactly like Earth, but has 5% less gravity. You'd be like, something's off here, right? Looks the same, but I have a lightness to me that I can't quite explain. And that's what sim racing is. So I would like to see that 5% gap closed on the handling side and the physics side, which is hard. Like, I've learned a lot recently about what compromises you have to do with physics in order for the game to actually run on any kind of PC or console, which, you know, those compromises are that 5%. So if you try and close the 5% gap on the handling side, what are you giving up elsewhere? Because there's going to have to be a compromise. Also, I'm sorry for this long-winded answer.
3: No, carry on.
1: Esports is in the doldrums, man. We can't deny that.
0: Yeah.
1: In fact, esports is dead. It's dead. So we have to audit that and understand why. I know why.
0: It's interesting because, like you say, so like they obviously had the F1 esports finished not that long ago, and the amount of comments that I saw saying they didn't even know it was on because F1 had stopped kind of promoting it, and you kind of think, well, actually, when you think about it, now I know a lot of things, a lot of like the iRacing based ones are almost incorporated within iRacing now. So those who know about that it's happening, but outside of that, not so much. But F1, when it first came out, they really made a big song and dance out of it. And it just kind of just, it's like they lost interest entirely.
1: Down to economics, man. So I think that the business model for the F1 game is not aligned to esports. That's the issue. Like, all of these guys are, they're motivated by money. Now, I don't mean that in a negative sense. I mean that just like the incentives are misaligned. And these companies have to make money and they have to distribute profits, etc., to the teams and blah, blah. Not the esports teams, right? Like, in F1's case, the F1 teams and the FIA and da-da-da. And I think what needs to happen is, the way that these games are, the deals that are made with these license holders, they need to have skin in the game of the actual game itself. So they need to put money into the game, but they also need a larger revenue share of the game so that they can actually contribute to their bottom line. So when they see esports going down, they're like, whoa, whoa, whoa, this is, guys, what's going on here? This used to make us $1 million a year. Now it's making us $250,000 a year. What, like, why are you messing this up? Whereas now, some of the like license holders like WEC or GT World or F1, they probably just get paid a lump sum every year for their license fee. So for them, it's like, well, we don't care if the number go up or down. We're getting our, I'm just plucking a number, $500,000 to $2 million a year, probably more for F1, probably much more, for the license fee, whether the game does well or not. And that means that they're not incentivized to cook, you know? So that's the one element. Like, the actual license holders aren't incentivized correctly to motivate esports. And that's what I think happened with the F1 esports stuff. I think there's probably too many stakeholders, too many layers, too much dilution of revenue that no one person is benefiting enough. That's the one thing. The other thing is, this is a criticism of our esports drivers, like, and I think it's the nature of why you need to be fast, or what it takes to be fast in the rig, is sitting in a dark room on your own every day for 8 hours a day doing laps, right?
3: Yeah.
0: Mm-hmm.
1: What happens is you become a robot and you have no character at the end of it. And yeah. I've seen too many esports events where it was a tight race to the end and the reaction from the driver who wins is nothing. So it's like, that person is not marketable. And like, you get certain breakouts. You get like a James Baldwin. He's extremely marketable, you know, but there's so many other F1 esports. There's so many other esports drivers, which they don't have the charisma to carry the sport on their shoulders.
0: Yeah. Yeah.
1: But you need those, the drivers do have to take some responsibility of carrying the sport on their shoulders. That's just how it works. You wouldn't have basketball being popular without names like Jordan and Steph Curry and blah, blah, blah, helping to carry the sport on their shoulders. And we're missing that in esports. Phew. That was a long one. Sorry.
0: I mean, Christ, last night I got my first podium in iRacing, organized racing, and I damn near deafened my co-drivers because it's been a while. Yeah, I think you're right. It is interesting. I sort of think the other thing with that is when you're watching, and I know there's an element where they're kind of like, we don't want to be like real motorsports, you know, we want to be our own thing, blah, blah, blah. But I think a lot of the times, certainly with real motorsports, yes, people follow teams, yes, people follow car brands, but people also follow drivers. And yes. I think it's really, like you said, apart from the likes of like James Baldwin, you know, Jimmy Broadbent to a degree, although I don't think he'd ever call himself an esports racer himself, but he's certainly, you know, a personality in the space. There's very little storytelling around these guys and girls. You know, you don't know them. You know, they're not people you kind of, you know, have any kind of anything towards. They're just people who happen to race a game that you watch or whatever. And that does seem to be particularly with the F1 esports thing, where obviously you know, in the early days when they were pushing trying to push the names. Oh, XYZ's driving for Ferrari or Aston Martin or whatever. And they don't do it anymore. And everyone's just kind of grey. And it's very strange.
1: That's what happened
0: to
1: esports, yeah. That's exactly what happened to esports. It became great.
0: Yeah.
1: I mean, SimGrid, the racing platform I created, started, like, our first attempt at growing the platform was through esports. Cause I saw what we've just run through now. I saw that problem ages ago and I thought, oh, I can fix this, but I couldn't fix it. And, you know, there is no better time than now to start like an esports championship with, I don't know, $10,000-$20,000 prize money. You get so many people trying to enter it because there is nothing out there. And You know, the top drivers are desperate for a championship. But one of the reasons I'm not willing to do it is I just can't crack the code. I'm like, okay, if I did that, like, how does this thing maintain traction? How do we get more than 100 viewers on the live stream, which has always been a problem, huge problem. And, you know, and all the other things we've just spoken about. And I just don't know. I just don't have the answer, which is a shame because I thought that a big element, like the future of motorsport would start with F1 esports, with sim racing esports before you go to karting.
0: Yeah.
1: I thought that. Now you don't actually even need esports and you can kind of skip karting. Fine. So we kind of got there in the end. Like you can still use sim racing as a stepping stone. You're going to still need money, but that's a whole different podcast.
0: Mm.
1: You can use sim racing as a skill development tool to then jump into a GT4 and then go GT3 and blah, blah, blah. But I thought esports would be part of that. And like that was my main motivation early doors for SimGrid. But it didn't turn out that way. It just didn't. So, yeah. Don't know why. Well, I do know why, but don't know how to fix it.
0: I have to think, because I think some conversations that I had with various people who were quite instrumental in sort of the sim to real driver element at the way back when. And their sort of comment to me when I was organizing things was, well, we don't want to be like real racing. Real racing is real racing.
1: Yeah.
0: And what I tried to explain to them was, that's fine. I understand where you're coming from. But if you're trying to attract people who have a fundamental interest in motorsport, which fundamentally are going to be the people who watch motorsport, irrespective of where it is or what it is, you need to provide a product that actually kind of, in my opinion, provide a product that actually... That looks, you know, and when they started doing the big stadium, you know, the big sort of, you know, not stadium things, but you know, what big esports is where you've got a big, you know, humongous audience and people on a stage and all this, that and the other and big screens and stuff. I sort of thought, okay, well, that's part of it. And I think Gran Turismo in particular does a very good job of that.
1: Yes.
0: But it's not everything and it's not how, in my opinion, again, how this needed to work. And it sort of feels like everyone's kind of chased the dollar signs and they've not really looked at what the product needs to be. Yeah. Which is, I don't know. I mean, we're going to have to brainstorm this, mate, I think.
1: Well, look, if it's also on the game side as well, like if ACC had safety cars and full course yellows, well, you know, the Spa 24s that I used to try and watch would be far less boring. Like, you'd know, like right now on the Spa 24, if you watched an ACC, official Spa 24, ACC Esports Championship race, you're pretty much going to know who's going to win within the first 3 hours based on the BOP. You know? Right.
0: Yeah.
1: And, okay, maybe someone has a hardware failure, which happens, but... no one can get stuck in the gravel. No barriers have to be repaired. There's no safety car. There's no full course yellow. You can't do a 3 second pit stop like I do for the driving time reset. Like let's start like on the game level, giving us more tools to making the racing more exciting, to make the racing more exciting.
0: Yeah.
1: And then maybe from there, like we can like in 1 hour race, these days feels like if you're a spectator watching these 1 hour races, they feel like a long hour because again, like you don't know, like LMU added an element of it with Lift and Coast, like that made the racing much more fun to watch in my opinion and actually to be part of. But we need more tools. We need more tools from real life. I think. And yeah, you know, a lot of people say, no, but we don't have to be like real life. Okay, fine. But then why are you calling this a sim?
0: Yeah.
1: Oh, go play Mario Kart then. Or go watch Mario Kart. I don't know.
2: I mean, you know what I mean? That's exactly pretty much the reason why us at Simcast Racing Team have moved from like trying to do officials in iRacing and do the calendar, but do organised racing. So we do a series from an organisation, ACV, that is ESCC, which is European Le Mans Series, essentially, which has 43 pages of rules and regulations.
1: Jesus. Are you serious?
2: I'm not even joking. They do all of it. Virtual safety car, safety cars, and full course yellows, the lot. And like race control countdowns from 10 to 0. And again, well, this weekend we're doing an organised Spa 24 on the same weekend as the official. So we've paid to enter to have that immersion and that competition, because we want the strategy. We want the extra flary bits around it, rather than just hot lapping for 24 hours and going, well, right, I can do a 2:15 or a 2:16, and the guy next to me can only do a 2:16. Well, guess what? I'm winning. And as long as everyone doesn't like bin it or whatever, then we're going to be 5 laps ahead by 6 hours. That's cool. What do we gain?
1: Yeah.
2: Nothing. Yeah. but I totally get that. But it just comes down to what people actually want, because at the end of the day, like, people don't want to lose as well. So they want to win, and they want to win. Like, in esports, you want to win, obviously, but you don't want to, probably you won't want to think. You just want to just drive, because that's what you've spent 8 hours in a dark room doing.
1: Yeah. And you don't want to hot lap for 8 hours either, or 24 hours. Like, that's also not fun. You know? But like, I've done Virtual Le Mans 3 times, the official one, 3 or 4 mm-hmm. times. And it was a whole rigmarole. Like, Ferrari flew me to Maranello, and like, you stay there, and then blah, blah, blah. And then, like, I don't know, around midnight, you get a big disconnect, and it's like, well, now what?
0: Yeah.
1: But for the most part, we were just lifting and coasting for 24 hours, you know, and just praying that someone had disconnect, because, I don't know, bad example. I can't even remember what the car, because the Porsche has a better BOP, so you're stuck now, you know. So, yeah, look, some of these sims have rain. Like, iRacing does rain phenomenally well. Phenomenally well.
0: Yeah.
1: But then the player base complains because it's so hard.
0: Yeah.
1: Like, well, yeah, because the rain is hard.
2: I've got some of my best races in the rain. Like, my best results.
0: You're after it, guys, and now you're complaining that it's there.
1: Yeah. So, like, but then because everyone complained that it was so hard, like, you see less and less of these 24-hour races with rain in them. And that's a shame. And then the other thing I hate is, like, then some racers would complain that you have to see the rain schedule before they would dare enter the race, because they spend years preparing for this and they don't want to be surprised by the rain. It's like, well, these are the problems that we have. This is why no one wants to watch our stuff, because you want to spend hours optimizing every single pixel, and we need a bit of jeopardy in here, right? Yeah.
2: Mm-hmm. You want the show.
1: So chicken and egg.
0: So the race that, as Steve said, the race that we're doing, we had the, is it called a prologue, or did they not call it a prologue? Because I hate everything being called prologue.
2: It was. We had 4 sessions of a prologue.
0: We did, yes. So, and what the, what this organizer has done, rather than doing a preordained forecast or anything like that, they've literally looked at the weather forecast for Spa on the day and gone, what's it doing?
1: Yes. Which I think is brilliant. I think it should be built into the games, for God's sakes.
0: So we dived, one of my teammates and I dived into the car yesterday to do the second sessions. I did not know that it was absolutely heaving down with rain at Spa, so that was a shock for me when I jumped on my, I just went to Chris, it's raining. He went, yeah. And out you go. Crack on.
1: Use the karting line.
0: Yes, I did pick up that eventually. Piff Paff, when it's when there's a hell of a lot of water down through there, is not fun.
1: Go deep, yeah.
0: Offline. Nor is Eau Rouge. It took me about 8 laps to get Eau Rouge right, but at least I've drifted through Eau Rouge. I have not spun in Eau Rouge, and that's the only time I'm going to do it, God willing.
1: As you go into the compression at the bottom, you brake, downshift, point the car straight. You should be okay. Well, that's in real life, at least in the rain. So, yeah, you kind of drift all the way to the top.
0: It's going to be, but everything you've said absolutely makes total sense. And I think it's stuff that Steve and I have been sort of banging the drum for, oh my goodness. All the years that we've been doing this show, isn't it, Steve? And,
2: yeah.
0: I think when you get to the top end of of sim racing, you know, the iRacings, the LMUs, this world. I think compromise isn't really something that should be happening so much. I think if you're buying into these titles, you buy into everything and you buy into the realism. We should buy into the realism, in my opinion.
1: Agree. But also, I mean, where do we go with the realism thing? Like, I have mini rants on that stuff, because especially when people are comparing the titles, they're like, I mean, the most common one is, oh, iRacing is the most realistic. It's like, really? When they're doing the pit stops, do you see anyone get run over in the pits? No, you can drive through cars.
0: Or do you see anyone?
1: Like, do you see anyone? You know, it's like, what are you willing to accept as realism? You know, and that's kind of the answer that people are, I think, in search of when they ask which one is the most realistic. It's like, well, which one, what are you talking about? Because, you know, to be hypercritical of iRacing, they're, GT3 tire feels like nothing in real, like compared to real life. You have to be way too smooth with it. Whereas if you play the Mazdas and the way that the Mazda moves around, that's kind of closer to how a GT3 moves around. Okay, not to that extreme, but there's movement.
0: You know? Yeah.
1: And then LMU, they'll complain, as I do, about the force feedback and the graphics, but the contact physics are more realistic than any other game I play.
0: Mm.
1: So what's the realism that you're looking to accept? You know?
0: I think this is a debate that's going to go on for ages and ages and ages.
1: Better the ages, people.
0: I can see a second show coming up, David.
1: Yeah. You guys can invite me anytime. I mean, I'm time dependent, but you know, keen. Yeah.
0: Thank you ever so much for joining us, David. It's been an absolute privilege to chat to you and go deep diving into sim racing and real racing with you. It's fantastic. And yes, we are absolutely getting you back on the show later in the season, I think.
1: Awesome.
0: But no, thank you ever so much for joining us. We'll be speaking again very soon.
1: Pleasure, guys. Well, it was a huge pleasure. I love talking about this stuff. As you can see, I can go on for hours. So yeah, next time.
0: Honestly, Steve, what an awesome guest.
2: Absolute legend. So laid back, so chill, but so passionate about racing, but also just knows sim racing, as in just buys into it, and there's a interest and a passion behind it. And it's brilliant. It's also brilliant just to see the translation between sim and real, and then real back again, and how the two in his life are interweaved, and that's awesome to hear, because it's so, like, some people just either do one or the other, or just one and can't do the other, if that makes sense, and don't really understand the two. Before I stop fanonizing over people, idolizing, whatever you call it, where to now?
0: Seeing as David mentioned Assetto Corsa Evo a few times, we all did during that chat, along with many other things. 0.8 has been announced. It's not coming out just yet. It is due soon. It will be bringing some more new cars. Most notably, the two well-known KTM crossbows, the GT2, which is the current one, the one that Jardier drives periodically, and the KTM Crossbow GT4, which is the original one, and also the Volkswagen Golf 8R, whatever that is, very quick Golf R, I guess. But more interestingly, the circuit they're adding this time is Kyalami. Much underrated. Fantastic track. I've loved it in most games it's cropped up in. But I think we could assume that this is going to be a very, very, very good looking rendition of it as well.
2: Mm-hmm. That's also a track that needs to come to iRacing.
0: Oh, 100%.
2: Kyalami, because that is just awesome.
0: They're also adding, they call it external livery creation. Don't really know what other kind there is.
2: You're not which is good. Internal livery creation, are you? Because you went on the outside of your car.
0: I have vinyled my lungs.
2: I have put the entirety of the car wrap on the A frame, on the A pillar, B pillar, and C pillar. Okay. Cool. Stop, mate. I've sticker bombed my dash.
0: They have also
2: fluffy
0: done
2: dice
0: work
2: as well.
0: God. They have also done work to. They're continuing work to improve the physics and handling. Currently, the 0.8 focus on the tire to track relationship, and a round of targeted fixes. Road temperature model has been reworked, and dynamic track temps have been rebaked using revised logic for more consistent grip evolution.
2: Okay.
0: Mm. Yeah.
2: It's good that they're working on the marriage between the tyre and the road surface, because that's quite a key function of a physics package. Because a vehicle going down the road is really good when all four of the contact patches are making contact. Not some of them, and definitely not none of them.
0: Yeah. Depends. If you're driving a Clio Cup, then it's usually only three.
2: That is also true, yes. And also a Kia Picanto going around roundabouts, like mini roundabouts. That's quite fun.
0: Also, not a title we oddly didn't mention in our chat with David. Race Room, their summer sale is now live with 50% off all individual cars and tracks until August the 3rd. Seriously, guys, if you haven't tried it, now's a perfect time to go give it a go. It is touring car heaven, so please do go give Race Room a go. There's loads of free stuff on there anyway, but if you want to expand your horizons and get some of the touring car packs, we do really recommend them. They are very, very, very good. And actually, there is a Race Room touring car series starting today, at the point of recording today, so a couple of days ago. Round one will be at Poe with 2013 WTCC machinery. So go and have a look at that. The free-to-play... free-to-play Wednesday is the Opel Astra V8 Coupe on the Nordschleife. And, of course, DTM Esports Round 3 is this Saturday as well. So, Race Room, go have a gander. It's worth your time if you haven't already. Spa.
2: Yes, more Spa. Everything Spa.
0: Should probably talk about it. We mentioned it quite a bit in the
2: everywhere.
0: In our chat with David, but there is it is our big race this weekend, the GT Endurance Cup Europe. Effectively, it's their round two. What do we decide the total number of cars? 51 cars, isn't it? Entered.
2: Yeah. There's 51 cars in total. We've got 22 pro entries, 19 pro-am entries, and 10 am entries that include our little Aston Martin.
0: Not so little. But yeah.
2: We are the highest, we are part of one of 10 Aston Martins on the grid, which I find absolutely bamboozling, because even without the release of the BOP, I think it's just been released, I think, today, I'll already put money on the fact that Aston is not going to be the top of the pile. No matter what you do with it, I can't see it being at the top of the pile. You will have to seriously weight down every other car to bring that car up.
0: I think with the Aston, it's consistency, though. But I think the quick...
2: That's easy.
0: Yeah. So through the practice, the ongoing practice sessions, but also the prologue last weekend, we found the BMW was very quick. Perhaps unsurprisingly, the Mustang was very quick. And obviously the Porsches are very quick. So hopefully they get pegged back. And we don't. Mm-hmm. But so, we may have shown our hand a bit early, because we were quite quick in all the sessions that we've done. Which is a bit...
2: We were really quick in the wet. Which actually we have no wet this weekend.
0: No. It was fun to try.
2: Exactly. It's always good to top a timing session. It's always good to top an official session. It's like doing what Jordan and Minardi did back in the day. new tyres and race fuel.
0: Hi, sponsors. We're going to win things this year. Not really. We have an amazing new cut. No, we don't.
2: But at least we topped the time in session. That's all that matters.
0: We did. Yeah. It's a stacked field. There's a lot of cars. There's a lot of teams that are rolling over from, coming over from, various other parts of, this organization as well, which is very cool. Erstwhile, rivals, PBM, probably going to be our biggest, ones in AM. They've also got, of course they've got the 007, in, Pro-Am as well. So yeah, it's going to be, interesting,
2: it's,
0: I think.
2: It's going to be a good old fight because teams that we race with directly in ESCC and also Le Mans in LMP2 Pro-Am have come across and are in our AM class. So we've got the 967 iRacing team in a Porsche. They were very, very quick. And Flight Level Racing as well in the Ford Mustang GT3. They've just come back from VSCO as well in an LMP2 and won their class at 6 hours of the Glen. So they, considering that 2 months ago, no offence to them, they got the second round of the ESCC as their first race in ACV racing, all a bit muddled up with the safety car periods and everything like that. They ended up getting on the podium, I think, off memory, just through surviving everyone, but still were like two laps down. But they have picked it up and they've got a win at the Glen. So they seem to be on an upward trajectory. They shouldn't be counted out either. We're racing against the 99 and 62 Paul Botting Motorsport in Aston Martin. So it'll be an Aston Martin fest with Paul Botting. They're also looking for a pro driver. I'm not sure if they've sufficed their pro driver yet that they needed to fulfill their lineup with as well. Other teams to look out for, Delta Racing as well. They are absolutely rapid. So any other names that you see that stick out?
0: Friends of the show, friends of you guys. Project 91 are on there, of course.
2: Absolutely, racing their Porsches.
0: Porsche in the Pro, in the 191. I did also, who else did I see on there that I recognise from, Rising Panda are in there with the Vantage as well, number 46. They're in Pro-Am. They've been doing very well in the SEC, so far. I was looking for the one of the Mustangs. Impact, that's right. Yep, Impact, also another strong car in the SEC competition. So they will be, no doubt, they're in Pro. I think they're doing the full season of this as well, I believe. So they'll be looking to have a strong run at Spa. It's going to be an interesting race. I think everyone's going to sort of be behaved for the first couple of laps. That'd be ideal, and then we'll see what happens. but yeah, so very, very exciting. Of course, you can follow that. We will share all the links to the live stream and everything as soon as we get hold of them. Yeah, so here we go. Spa 24, guys. This is going to be fun. Oh, and of course, a certain Nick Damon is going to be in the car with us as well again. So,
2: hooray!
0: Hooray! Dear, dear. And just very quickly before we sign off on this week's, this fortnight's show. Sorry, it's been a very chatty one across many, many topics with David Perel, and utterly worth it. Thank you ever so much again, David, for joining us and spending your valuable time chatting. I think we could have off-air chatted for another 4 hours. Black Falcon, Fanatec Black Falcon, the car with Misha Sheridan and Jimmy Broadbent, etc. They have started a livery competition with Fanatec. You create your own livery design for the 911 GT3 Cup or a comparable model. Share it on Instagram following the competition guidelines. The winning design will be brought to life on a real Black Falcon race car competing at the NLS. Submissions can include in-game screenshots, renders, hand-drawn concepts or digital concepts. and multiple entries are allowed. Make sure your entry follows the content and branding requirements, of course. Submission period for this is July the 3rd to July the 30th. Required hashtags. Hashtag BlackFalcon_liverycomp and a participating retailer, for example, at Fanatec_official. Posts must be public at time of qualifying. Keep branding considerations in mind to avoid exclusion. So that could be quite interesting.
2: It's going to be Jimmy's face. Like just plastered on the side of the car.
0: Be lots of Jimmy's face, yes. Yes, but yes, yeah, so that could be interesting. We do like a good livery competition here at Simcast. We've run enough of them. Anyone else remember the Barwells Huracan that we did a design competition for at Spa? That you could buy, that Spark did a model of that you can buy?
2: Yeah. That's quite cool. Mm. Remember that?
0: Yeah. So, yes, I think that must have ended up in ACC. I'm not sure. I'll have to check. Might have been a bit early. But, yeah, so, you know, these things can be worth doing. So, yeah, so do check that one out as well. That's it for another fortnight. Thank you ever so much for listening for this week. I've been Matt Hunter. Steve Wilkins is going to shoot off to do things that don't involve sim racing for an evening. I'm sure he'll have a lovely time. We will see you in 2 weeks' time. He won't, because he's in China. I will see you in 2 weeks' time with somebody who knows who I can drag onto the show. Have a wonderful couple of weeks. Bye for now.
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5: The first ever ADAC Eiffel Trophy, which forms NLS Nürburgring Langstrecken Series number 6. So we had 1, 2, and 3 over the first 2 months of the, well, the first 2 months of the season, let's say, March to April, and a couple of qualifier races, each of 4 hours. This then, in total, is the 6th 4-hour race. And it's a very good morning to Bruce Jones. My name's Johnny Palmer. It's going to be great, actually, to get back into the stride. I mean, also, my mind is sort of in the 24 hours of Le Mans mode, because we were both there 7 days or so ago. But good to get to the green hell again, and a fabulous entry once more.
6: Yeah, again, 110 were on the entry list. 107 went out and actually qualified. A few didn't get the whole way through. But, yeah, packed full. Yes, reappraise. One thing that seems to be the theme of this summer through April, May, and now we are at the end of June, we're having a lot of hot races. And good to see the fans out there with the shades on and the hats to keep them protected, because they'll be out in the sun for probably 6 hours. You arrive before the race. Lots of a huge number of people on the grid, as always, is a feature for the NLS. But at these points, it's for a lot of drivers not just to go about their racing, but to go about their racing considering how they get affected by the heat inside the cockpit. Does their performance drop off? Have they got the right amount of drinks? But of course, the other issue, the key issue, is what are your tyres going to be doing to you, or what are you going to be doing to your tyres, and how can you keep them sweet through your run? So that'll be a massive feature. And again, it's another reason why the Nürburgring Langstrecken series is so adored by the tyre manufacturers. Brilliant, brilliant circuit for testing tyres. We test them in the cold, and bear in mind, NLS1 was called off because conditions were so cold and wasn't considered safe to go out on the circuit. But it's a learning process, and for a lot of the teams, they have a huge amount of support from the tyre manufacturers for the very reason. But today, we've got some different cars at the front. We've got the KCMG Mercedes on the outside of the front row, 2.8 seconds down from the fastest lap, Walkenhorst Motorsport, two-driver lineup. Christian Cronjes and Mateo Villagomez, one of the very rare number of drivers from Ecuador competing on the global scene, and they're out front on the grid in their Aston Martin. So there's a real mix of cars. Actually, the grid goes Aston Martin, Mercedes, Porsche, Mercedes, BMW. So the first BMW down in fifth place. But of the three races that have been completed, there have been two BMW victories in NLS2 from the Rover Racing Team. Schubert Motorsport won NLS3, and then a victory for Audi in NLS5, last time out, for Shearer Sport. So it's been really mixed around, and the other manufacturers will be very keen to get in to their act. But I would say, Johnny, yes, we've had the long-distance races, we've had the Nürburgring 24 Hours, a lot of us are working at the Le Mans 24 Hours. Still one more to come next weekend. Probably going to be a hot one, the Spa 24 Hours.
5: Speaking of working at the 24 Hours of Le Mans, we are delighted to say that this kind of domestic race meeting has attracted a couple of drivers who were working very hard at the 24 Hours of Le Mans last weekend. Indeed, one of them was winning it, Kamui Kobayashi, who is here today racing for KCMG, the 47 car that Bruce has already mentioned, but also Robin Freins in the entry, who finished second for BMW. So a Toyota winner, a BMW runner who finished second and actually led the race for a significant chunk of time. We will dive into both of those drivers just as soon as we get the opportunity to, but glorious conditions. Obviously, we're very close to the longest day of the year as well, so prime conditions for quali earlier as well.
6: It's always quick-fire qualifying here. People go scrambling out, and of course, with the lap being 25 kilometres, you don't get a lot of laps in. And early pace was set by, in fact, the car we were just talking about. It was the 47 KCMG Mercedes that Kamui Kobayashi is driving. Conditions really, really fine. But, of course, inevitably there would be some yellow flags, a spinner sitting across the track. But the marshals do such a brilliant job. All the fan favourites were out there on the circuit. The little Dacia being passed by some of the quicker cars in the SP9 class. Unfortunately, not everybody stayed away from the barriers. But generally, a very good, tidy session for all, and Cup 2 Porsches getting right in the mix. Cup 3 also, there's an estate car. Why not have an estate car out there? It is the weekend. Hamper in the back, off you go racing. But it really was, as the combi tried to set its pace, a chance for drivers to pick their way through traffic. And gradually, the picture was beginning to be formed, with Walk and Horse Motorsport showing good form. Mechanical problems for some, though, Johnny. Always a trick in qualifying.
5: And also for the 495 Sirocco, which ended up with the bonnet across the windscreen right at the end of the lap, fortunately. So there wasn't too far for the VW. Actually, labelled as a VW Golf, that looked very much like a Sirocco. Anyway, the Pascal Otto Fritzer and Michael Bura car in strife. But it was, as Bruce has mentioned, the story of the 35 Valkenhorst Motorsport Aston Martin that took pole position. And that was a time from Christian Krogner, a 7:54.452, to give him the right-hand side of the front row. And Naoya Gamu did the fastest time in the number 47 car, Kamui Kobayashi's teammate. They're also joined by Nirai Fukuzumi. And then a Porsche. So we've got Aston, Mercedes, Porsche, Mercedes. I know for a fact that it was Jake Hill that did the quickest time at 7:57.6, and the 44 Porsche's fastest time was set by Klaus Backler on his final opportunity. That is a Golf 495. Apologies for misidentifying it, and it has reached the end of, well, one of the installation laps. We will be doing a rolling lap at roughly 20 to 12 local time because of the length of this circuit, although it's not quite as long as the configuration we were using for the 24 hours of the Nürburgring. Instead, we're using all of the AMG arena. So you turn right and you turn right a bit more, and then there's three left-handers. And also we're using the Goodyear Spanger, which is the cut-through route, halving the Grand Prix track pretty much. And that enables one or two, Bruce, actually far more than one or two, to do a sub-8-minute lap. I reckon 9 of the SP9 cars all managed to duck beneath that time.
6: Yeah, and okay, it was cooler first thing this morning, but temperatures are certainly on the warm side. So again, you know, how hard do you want to push? It's always an interesting one, qualifying ahead of a long distance race. How much does it count? Of course, somewhere like Le Mans 24 Hours, massive kudos from getting pole position. Here, it proves your car's working well, but as long as you're on the first handful of rows, you're not going to get caught up, you hope, in anyone else's tangles on the opening run through the arena section of the circuit, and then the field will necessarily string out. But it's nice to know you're going well, and Christian Krogner has been going so well for so long here at the Nürburgring. It's no surprise he's at the top, and it's nice to have an Aston Martin at the top of the pile.
5: So let's talk a little bit about Kamui Kobayashi straight away back into the race seat. I'm sure he's had a bit of room for celebrating over the last week or so. It was a tremendous result for Toyota, coming back with their new TR010 for 2026, which is a sort of revised version of the old car from last year. But Mike Conway might be on his way out from Toyota, possibly. There are some rumours, at least. And Nick de Vries also taking victory, just the only the third Dutchman to taste victory at the long history of the 24 Hours of Le Mans. But Kobayashi says, well, his quote, Business first, pleasure second, and he's got a job to do for the 47 Mercedes AMG GT3. So it's not a car from the Toyota family. I did wonder whether he may be at the wheel of a Lexus, but joined by some very quick drivers, fellow Japanese drivers in the 47 car, and the first job he's done, they've

0: including the wonderful Chang International Raceway. Been there several times. That's got a lot to recommend it. But nothing anywhere in the world can come close to the Nürburgring Nordschleife. And that is why it has the draw. That's why they come to play. And for KCMG, they really are due a top result in this. They've put in some really strong runs, but, you know, generally, they're not the ones on the top step of the podium. So today, starting outside the front row, very good opportunity.
1: 17 Dunlop Porsche will start from 8th position. So that was put there by Nico Menzel. He's driving with Sven Müller. For Schnabel, both sides of the garage. Remember, they have a Dunlop car this year and they have a Falcon Motorsports car this year. But unfortunately, both retired in the 24 hours of the Nürburgring in the night. It was a big hit, I remember, for Dorian Boccalacci, who went headlong into the barrier. And what I don't know is whether this is the same car or they've had to source a new one. I mean, it's great, first of all, to have two completely different tyre manufacturers from the same team. When they were both Falcon, they used to have a BMW and a Porsche. There's something about Schnabel saying, listen, we can prepare kind of anything you want us to. They've gone for two Porsches, but on two very different tyre manufacturers. They're just hoping for a result for one of their cars today.
0: Yeah, they've got their bases covered. Yeah, much more of a head scratch, but it does seem to be in their modus operandi. Make life difficult. But then again, when they were fully Falcon Motorsport, run by Schnabel, they, you know, it was a calling card for them, because for Falcon, it gave them twice the chance of developing their tyres. And you never know, there's a market out there, and definitely the top class, SP9, you know, it's the window at the top of this series. But other classes further down, they'll be looking as well. And, oh, hold on, those Falcon tyres are very good when it's about 5 degrees and sleet in the air, etc. So, you know, there is a big window for customers there too. So, yeah, but it's the tricky way about going about business. But you look at the number of wins that the Falcon Motorsport team has had when run by Schnabel Engineering, and you need quite a few fingers to count the victories.
1: You also mentioned during our build-up that Scott Speed is here, making a debut on the Nordschleife. So he won't be able to go straight into SP9, and indeed he hasn't. It's a Cup 3 Porsche 718 Cayman. That is a one-make category, remember, for those cars. And he runs in the Treble 9 car with no co-driver.
0: Tim Heinemann, I think, is the driver. Okay. No, sorry, Tim Tramnitz, I beg your pardon. Tim Tramnitz, a sort of late addition there, so obviously the desire for Scott Speed to come and play over here, and then you find a driver to go with you.
1: Well, Tramnitz is here, but he's not in the Treble 9. He's in the 650 BMW, according to my info from qualifying. He's going to be joining Nano Lopez and Lars Harbeck in the 650 BMW.
0: That is a good point. Well made.
1: So, but you're right about Tim Tramnitz. I mean, he's 21 years old, Hamburg, born and raised, and has just gone into GT World Challenge Racing. I think he's been competing with Jens Klingmann this year at both.
0: How's that as a mentor, someone to bring you in? Been there, seen it, done it. Really cool, calm head on Jens, and the results go with it as well. But again, it's the very essence of all forms of racing, where you're doing long distance racing, is you've got the young guns coming in. But let's face it, if there are mistakes to be made and you're coming in hot, you're likely to make them. And it's the ones with experience, winning experience, and be able just to be a mentor in a way that you understand your young driver, and you've got to sort of ease their fears and sort of maybe suppress their desire to charge at everything. But someone like Jens, I mean, no wonder he's been a works driver for so long. He's just a very, very wide head. So, yeah, young Tim Tramnitz, chance to see what he can do. But really, this year, as you say, stepping up to GT World Challenge, it is a big step up, because the level in that is very, very high at the top. And, you know, the gaps between the cars are tiny. I think at Monza early this year, they had best part of 50 cars covered by a second after qualifying.
2: Really?
0: Just completely bonkers.
1: Yeah, well, his best result in the World Challenge, well, he's only been in two races so far, but I think it was 10th position at Ricard when he was sharing a car with Jens Klingmann, who is also in this race, just not in the same car as Tim Tramnitz, because Tramnitz needs to go through the preliminary getting your license around the ring, because remember that racing at the Nordschleife kind of ignores any other racing you may have done, even for Scott Speed, who must still be a platinum, I would imagine, being a super license holder. And his former Formula One experience. He's also driven in NASCAR as well. So he'll compete for Mulner Motorsport in the Treble 9 car.
0: He qualified only down in 94th position.
1: Yes.
0: But he's not listed as having a teammate. So
1: I mean, it's possible to do it.
0: It is possible.

0: 4 hours.
1: To do. Maybe he just does the first two.
2: Who knows?
1: But, you know, he's here to gain experience. He's not here to necessarily think his heart's desire is to race in the Cup 3 category.
0: No. And that is the beauty of doing it on your own, is that you're certainly not short of any track time, because he will have done all of qualifying as well. So there is a great way of sort of ticking off the ring in one fell swoop, and then he'll be looking for future opportunities. So they are two debuting drivers, but a decent GT3 field with a couple of new cars. There's an alternatively fueled Premier as well for Equipe Vitesse. Now, Equipe Vitesse are no strangers to racing like this with their Audi, but the fact that that is now in the AT1 class is new, and it's been entered by the number 11 car, the 11 Audi's been entered by Max Cruiser Racing, but as I say, Equipe Vitesse, which will be the number 18 car, is an addition to the AT1 division, and they are the cars that don't pit in the normal pit lane. There is a special lay-by, so as soon as you come into pit lane, you then immediately veer right, and there are some special tanks, some special fillers there that are completely different fuel, and there's LPG and others as well. I'm not actually sure what the number 18 car is running on this weekend, but I can tell you that it's Carrie Schreiner, Andreas Ziegler and Roland Froese who are driving the number 18 car. But yes, an impressive amount of GT3 slash SP9 cars, particularly bearing in mind there is sometimes a natural drop-off after the 24 hours of the Nürburgring, because it is so busy. The calendar is so busy in the GT3 world. You already mentioned the Spa 24 hours is, what, next weekend?
1: Next weekend, no, I mean, it really, really is. But actually, I've noticed over the last handful of years, as the star of the Nürburgring 24 hours just seems to burn ever more brightly, is the drop-off isn't as great as it used to be. Because I think an awful lot of people are going, hold on, we really did learn a lot in those races we did, you know, as a sort of preamble to competing the Nürburgring 24 hours. And I think they're increasingly going to keep it on as part of their regular season, alongside everything else, to come and do as many races on the Nürburgring Langstrecken Serie as they can. They can see the benefit of being here. And you know, just the very fact that Kamui Kobayashi, no time off for him. Robin Freitz, no time off him. Fresh off the podium, or maybe not so fresh, on the podium at Le Mans. And then up here, you know, to get here to the circuit for Friday, for testing, and then to get qualifying and racing. And again, if you're new to the NLS, it's got an extraordinary format. The racing is on Saturday, makes it unusual in its own right. Practice is on Friday, but on the Saturday alone, you have qualifying first thing, bam, then it's the race. It's an incredibly simple format, and clearly the fact that we had an entry list of 110 cars, 107 of which were due to start this race, the proof is in the pudding. And it, as the grid begins to clear, we'll get to see the cars in all their finest in the sunlight here. They're doing something right, but a lot of the races have a long, long history. But this is the first ADAC Eiffel Trophy. A lot of the other races are sort of the 56th Barbarossa Prize or whatever at the end of the season. So again, but different organising clubs sort of put their name to these events. But really, quite honestly, the Nürburgring just needs no introduction. It's just getting more and more usage. And the good thing is, I mean, think back to 1976 when the Formula One Grand Prix nearly didn't start. The drivers were in revolt. Because the perceived lack of safety as the speeds of the cars increased and so on and so forth. They did agree to race, and ironically, poor Niki Lauda was terribly burnt in that event. So that was the end of Formula One at Nürburgring. Or was it? It was on the Nordschleife, but obviously in the mid-80s, Formula One came back to town to use the modern iteration of the circuit. But the number of races still on the Nordschleife dwindled, but the NLS has revived all of that. And, you know, there's a lot of people, and also, particularly, Johnny, you've had comments from people during COVID, during the lockdown, during the pandemic, where almost immediately there was a fantastic series, the digital NLS, the DNLS, and in commentating on, the graphics were so amazing. After a few laps, I'd forgotten I wasn't looking at the real world, but a lot of people looked at it and just presumed that the Nürburgring at Nordschleife was a made-up event, a made-up circuit, an imagined one, you know, just created for video gaming. It seems extraordinary. But, well, let's face it, it is extraordinary. Unusual thing today, a huge number of flags on the grid. Nothing unusual in that, except they're Norwegian. We know we've got a Norwegian driver on pole position, Christian Kronjes, but obviously further down the order, maybe around the Cup 3 section of the grid, we've got a good half dozen waving as the people are gradually being escorted off the grid. So we'll have to work out whose car that is that's a full-on Norwegian crew.
0: Well, no doubt they'll be flocking to the 801 Audi RS3 from the TCR class, because that is an all-Norwegian lineup for Moller Bill Motorsport. So Hakon Sherin, I'm probably totally mispronouncing these names, so apologies, Atle Gulbrandsen and Kenneth Ostvold. So three Norwegians in the same car. Also, we've got Lars-Erik Vogstedt in the 898 BMW M2 racing car. And, of course, the pole position man, Christian Krognes, who is joined by Matteo Villagomez. And Villagomez is less of a recognised name, I'm going to say, with the Nürburgring Nordschleife, but that is an SP9 Pro car. So again, Villagomez getting some signatures. He's obviously progressed through already the slower cars, the mid-category racers, and 35, looking like a strong package. They're also keeping it relatively simple with just the two drivers. That's exactly what the 44 Porsche crew are doing as well, the Falcon Motorsports crew. But what do you know, if anything, about Matteo Villagomez?
1: Well, he, from Ecuador, you know, that rich... Well, actually, there is a racing scene over there. We just don't know so much about it. But he's been over in Europe for quite a while. He came over in 2022 and raced in the German prototype series for LMP3 cars. A bit of French 4, bit of single seaters. Then he moved into GT4 and then gradually stepped forward. Last year, he won the silver class in the Spa 24 Hours. So he got an awful lot of track time. That was with Romain Leroux, Oliver Soderstrom, and that was a Walken Horse Motorsport Aston Martin. Who's he racing for this weekend? Walken Horse Motorsport. So he's staying loyal to them. But, you know, it's great having people from countries that don't really bring drivers over to Europe. Ecuador, fantastic, beautiful, stunning country. Having its own personal problems at the moment. And unfortunately becoming a little mired with trades you don't want in your country. But fabulous, beautiful place. And he's doing a good job. I've been looking at his career and he's just been ticking his way forward. Learning, ticking the boxes as he advances, and let's face it, racing around here, he's going to gain just a phenomenal amount of experience.
0: Still only 23, and he started to taste the endurance way of doing things in 2023 then in the GT4 European Championship with Racing Spirit of Le Mans, who are a well-known team in ACO Rules Racing, the crew based very close to Geneva. But was a champion in FFSA GT4 France as well for the same team after only a couple of podiums, but that was enough through the rest of the consistency that he was able to produce in 2024. So excited to see how Matteo Villagomez gets on in the Aston Martin. He's certainly got a lot of experience alongside him in the form of Christian Krognes. Let's talk a moment as well about the fourth placed car. Because, funnily enough, I've been in touch last night and this morning with a young man known as Simon Hill, because his son Jake, the 2024 British Touring Car Champion, is again racing with Kyle Tilley, but neither of them have raced a Mercedes AMG before. So, Jake, I think first time around the track in this car, in any AMG this morning. And he set the time at 7:57.614. So thoroughly chuffed with that or the whole Hill family, because it's put them on the Pro-Am pole. I asked his dad, was there a deliberate decision from the team not to put anyone else in that car? And I said, well, in fairness, Adam Christodoulou's probably got not anything else to learn in an AMG. Kyle Tilley, the man from the southwest of England, from Somerset originally, although he's well recognised for racing in the United States as well, and of course his connections with ERA Motorsport. But they've made a slight departure to Pro Sport Racing, and that's a great first-time effort from Jake.
1: As soon as I dialed up to see how qualifying had gone, I thought, I wonder how Jake did. Would he be driving? And there he was. And I think that's an astonishing effort. And I'm sure there was an awful lot of practicing on a sim or anything just to get that. But also, in the Hill family, they'd have been doing that anyhow. That's it. That's what floats their boat. But, yeah, really, really good outcome for that. But that's qualifying. Then he's going to have the experience of the race. Because obviously qualifying, there'll be traffic. In the race, there will be traffic. Always the interesting thing for me is when the front-running cars And bear in mind, we'll have three different grids of cars going away with a time delay between them. When the front runners in SP9 catch the tail enders, obviously they're going to be considerably faster, but it's how you handle the traffic. And a whole new audience got to see how you handle the traffic around the Nürburgring Nordschleife when they watch Max Verstappen competing in the Nürburgring 24 hours. And oh my golly, the comments on social media, people going, is this for real? Ah, how exciting. Well, we know, you know, we're the connoisseurs, Johnny. We've been following this for a very long time.
0: Yeah, yeah. Too long, some say. But I mean, you just never know with every race that happens every 3 to 4 weeks what you're going to get in terms of entry, in terms of which drivers are in which cars, because that tends to chop and change a great deal. The weather can throw a massive curveball at times. It is behaving today, though. A beautiful day in the Eifel region for the first ever NLS ADAC Eifel Trophy. And the cars are now in their dummy grid. We are at 11:40 local time, so very soon the cars will be waved off onto their rolling lap. And this will not exactly compromise the first stint, but it always pegs you back a little bit. You can only make 7 laps maximum on a tank of fuel if you're running in SP9. Some cars will come in after only 5 laps. You're not allowed to pit before that point. For fuel, at least. I mean, if there's a tyre going down or there's some damage, then fine. But you're not allowed to put any more fuel in it until your car has completed 5 laps. So we'll get cars, some pitting on 5, some pitting after 6, and most, I would say, pitting after 7. After that, you can do an 8-lap stint. Remember, this is a slightly shorter track, but it doesn't give you the full lap back again. So 8 laps will be the order of the day to the finish. And then depending on the speed of those laps, whether we have any code 60, whether we have any yellow flag areas, we're not ever going to get a full safety car because the track is just too long for that. But sometimes there is the need to repair some barriers here and there, and therefore there will be localized speed limits in place. That will obviously reduce the pace of the race. So we might get to 28 laps total distance, maybe 29 at a push. And remember that the strategists on the pit wall will be trying to work out when the end of the race is going to happen to make sure that their cars are in the best possible position. But the great thing about qualifying earlier today is that I can't see a clear manufacturer that is a sort of the standout performer.
1: No, entirely so. You never know what you're going to get in qualifying, and it doesn't always give a representative picture because it's all about just getting a few laps in, working the traffic to help you, not to hinder you. But yeah, there is no clear pattern at all. But you always get this, the first round of the NLS after the Nürburgring 25, you have, it's like the names have been put into a hat and you just pull one out because the driver combinations really, really change. But I really do think the accolade of having two drivers who were on the podium at Le Mans, Kamui Kobayashi as a winner for Toyota and Robin Freit's second last weekend for BMW, to have them competing this soon after that event, they'll be tired. However fit you are, it does really knock 7 bells out of you doing the Le Mans 24 hours. To be here, that shows their intent and it shows the draw of this race. But will a pattern unfold? It may well do, but certainly today the heat is going to be an issue because it's going to make those tyres really, really work for a living. And we've seen this particularly from drivers not experienced. They go at it really, really hard early on. At the end of their stint, you see them falling back because they have just, you know, they've learned a lesson. Unfortunately, they're paying the price that they didn't get it right. So the car's using the full Nordschleife plus only a tiny bit of the regular Grand Prix circuit, as Johnny's explained. You go through the arena section at the start, which is effectively 4 turns, and just as you're starting to dip down the hill, you need to jink through, a cut through in the barriers, and then you've got 3 more corners where you drop into the compression, rise to the chicane, and then you turn left to the green hell.
0: Yes.
1: And beyond. That is the draw. I mean, actually, whenever on the Grand Prix loop, they can do overtaking, there's nothing against it, but they suddenly realise, oh, that was where the track was wide. We're now going to narrow for about the next 19 kilometres until you get on the far end of the Dottinger Hur, and then at least it opens up for that long, long kink straight back towards the finish of the lap. And it's also overtaking down there, and heart-in-mouth moments too. Certainly several top drivers don't seem to care if they're driving on the grass or the tarmac at the kink on the way back in. But what a place to go. And you forget when you have races like this, you're talking about tyre temperatures in the soaring heat, you forget that a lot of races at the start of the season and the end can have snow almost over Nürburgring Village. So again, same circuit throughout the year, but very, very different playing field.
0: I was talking a short moment ago about the Equipe Vitesse Audi, which will start from 14th position for Carrie Schreiner, Andreas Ziegler and Roland Froser. I'm only going to mention this now because I've found the right bit of paper and I'm fearful that it'll go missing if I don't talk about the alternative fuel for this GT car. So this is the first time it will have run on the Racing E-Fuel 98 E10. And Jill Herbst, who is the team principal, says that synthetic fuels are certainly the future of motorsport and therefore very important to Equipe Vitesse. So they are keen to do a first race with that fuel. I have to remember, whoever's at the wheel, either Carrie, Andreas or Roland, that the pit stop happens in an entirely different position. Also, if you're new to NLS racing, or indeed you missed the Nürburgring 24 hours last month, maybe you saw that and thought, where can I get a bit more of this type of racing? Well, welcome back. Three different grids, independent of one another, set off at 2 minute intervals, start the race because we had 109 cars start qualifying earlier on today. Sadly, two of them did not finish qualifying. But because it's there's a huge amount of cars that will be beginning NLS 6, the only way to do that safely, to make sure that everyone can see the red lights going out and therefore the race start, is to do it in three independent start groups. So we have Startgruppen 1, 2 und 3, and different cars, different categories of cars are within those groups. So, for instance, Cup 2, which is still for Porsche Carrera Cup cars, the 911, the kind of classic 911, but in its most up-to-date form. Obviously, we have 911 GT3Rs in the SP9 part of the race, but there are GT3 Cup cars with not as much aero on those cars, so they are very, very fast down the Dottinghoor, for example. But the Cup 2 front qualifiers, indeed all of those cars, will start from the second group, as will the Cup 3s as well. Cup 3 very well subscribed this weekend with as many as 17 entries, and it does feel like the popularity has maybe shifted to Cup 3 from the old days of Cup 2, and prior to that it used to be known as SP7, and now I'm typing in SP7 to see how many of those cars we have. There are a few, actually, a couple of them in fact, from 27th place RPM Racing, and also the Hopfer Benedict car, which is for Jacek Pidix and a driver known as Marco Vittonelli, but it's one of those in inverted commas, so that is a pseudonym, starting from 71st.
1: This series has a long, long, rich history of drivers with pseudonyms. One who we've got, Selv.
0: Yes.
1: Who's racing near the front. We've got Dieter Schmidtman, which seems like a very standard name to put there, but it's always been in inverted commas. And I dare say when you go up and down the order, there are plenty more than could be found. I don't know the desire, but it's just a game, isn't it, to just be a little bit different. We can give you their real names if
0: we
1: you really
0: remember.
1: Ask.
0: Well, yes. It doesn't take a great deal of research possibly to find out their real names, but if anything, Selv and Dieter Schmidtman are more memorable.
1: Yes.
0: I'll forget them in the race, I'm sure. I'll forget which cars
1: which way
0: they
1: round.
0: Are driving and which way round they are sometimes as well. Very smart Cupra working its way through the AMG arena. And it's the third of the three groups that is often the most varied. So just caught sight of the BMW 330i from the Team Zorg Rennsport crew. There is a Toyota Supra in there as well. A couple of Supras, actually, in the entry, and the highest place is in 35th place for the Toyo tyres with ring racing car for Kasuto Kataka and Miki Koyama. So that will start in the SP10 class. We've not really spoken about the SRO GT4 division, which is SP10, but that again is a good mixture of different makes. Pole position was taken by the AMG GT4 of Pro Sport Racing again. So Pro Sport have a GT3 car starting fourth overall, and they've taken SP10 pole for Anton Abbey, Yannick Himmels and Jörg Wiebahn, and that is a Pro-Am combination of drivers.
1: Yeah, well, Jörg, he has done endless laps around here. He's the one that set the time, but again, that role of mentoring other drivers, bringing them on, and you know, that's definitely what Jörg is doing. But SP10, I'm still waiting for that to really grow.
0: Mm.
1: You know, because the cars look fantastic, but, you know, there's a big draw to have the ones with the bigger wings and a little more speed in SP9, but, you know, motor racing is cyclical. It's also what other events you can do with it. You can do the whole lot with this.
0: So it's RS1, part of the Radio Show Limited network of channels. Bruce Jones and Johnny Palmer bringing you commentary. And hopefully you've found some visuals as well to accompany that commentary for the first ever ADAC Eiffel Trophy live from the Nürburgring Nordschleife. Cars then working their way around on this formation lap, which takes just about 20 minutes. 7:54.452, the time that put the Aston Martin on pole position, and by almost 3 seconds. So Christian Krognes in the number 35 car setting that time, and it was Naoya Gamu, which did the second fastest time, the car that is shared with Kamui Kobayashi and Nirai Fukuzumi. So car 47, the Mercedes, starting alongside the Aston Martin. Two front-engine cars on the front row, followed by the rear-engine Porsche, obviously, and then another AMG. The best BMW starting from 23rd position. Now, I mentioned Robin Freins. He's actually down in 7th place, sharing the Schubert Motorsport 77 BMW with Jens Klingmann. And that was a time done by Robin Freins himself. Might be a bit disappointed with that. Then again, Bruce probably had some traffic during that point. So a 7:59 was the best time he could find. He is only 5 seconds away, though, from the fastest time of the session on such a long track.
1: Yeah, I mean, effectively, it's five times as long as a typical modern racing circuit. So that's the equivalent of losing a second. But the traffic can be epic around here, and it's only a very short session. And you know what? At that point, the driver's going, well, I'm not going to take a risk to go past you just to get, you know, knock off 0.2 seconds, but possibly put me in the barriers. So it always seems as though, oh, it's really spaced out after qualifying. Sometimes it's not. Sometimes it's very close, but by and large, you'll have large margins at the front. But if they had had clear track, a bit like a sprint, I can guarantee the top handful of cars, you know, you'd have probably the top 10 covered by 5 seconds.
0: Yeah.
1: Really, that's absolutely fine. It's equivalent to top 10 covered by a second on a regular length circuit. But yeah, traffic is a big thing. You know, Robin's still a little bit tired from Le Mans. I know,
0: right,
1: I am
0: true.
1: Still.
0: Yes, many of us are still recovering from an epic week. The 94th edition of the 24 Hours of Le Mans, but motor racing stands still for no person, and we're already back into another race weekend here at the Nordschleife. Racing going on all around the world on most weekends these days. Let's talk briefly about Mario Fuchs, who is back to challenge the Nürburgring and make his second attempt in the NLS after a debut last year. Sadly, that was ended prematurely with a failure from a technical point of view, but Eugen Weber and Axe Duffner will be in the 333 Mitsubishi Lancer. So a car with a rallying heritage. It will be in SP3T, the 333 car, if you manage to spot that during our coverage, starting from 57th position. But as I say, it's got Mario Fuchs in it, who returns to the ring, and that is the same car with which he recently won the RCN race, held as part of the 24-hour race weekend. So last month, Fuchs with some success, and often... Well, sometimes you take the sort of first experience of the ring, and then you have to wait a little bit of time because it very much depends on your own calendar and your commitments elsewhere. But it's always one of those niggling thoughts, probably. If you can't return to the ring at the following NLS race, you'll be thinking, right, when can I do it? And he's had to wait until the next calendar year to do that. But the bug has clearly bitten.
1: But
0: and it does with so many, yes.
1: Well, it's just simply trying to find it. But one little point we have to make about that Mitsubishi, that is the combi. That's the estate car model that we had quick sight on. Pink of nose, darker colours to tail. But the fact is, it's got a proper boot, so it carries on the history of estate cars in sport. And at first that was sniffed at early on, but actually, you go back to the 1960s, when they worked out, particularly at places like Le Mans with long straights, like the Mulsanne straight, that you got less turbulence if you had the body going the whole way to the back and then a lovely cam tail. What has that already? An estate car. But we had cars like the Ferrari, here we are, that could race the Nürburgring, the bread van with the longer body work on that, and that was really successful in racing, and many other pucker estate cars have been out there over the years. So yeah, that will draw the eye, but for Mario Fuchs, just a chance to be back. So many ambitions to come competing on the Nürburgring Nordschleife, but it's not always easy to get a drive, but there's a very, very good market for them with every round of the NLS, because a lot of people who need other drivers to put in their cars, and some crews, as we've seen, Johnny, over the years, stay together for year after year, some really, really successful together, often taking the overall NLS title in from a lower class. That's always been the essence of multi-class racing, but yeah, it's always something that's worth looking out for.
0: Well, don't forget about the very special BMW M3 Touring 24H that ran in the 24-hour race last month for Schubert Motorsport. That all came from an April Fool joke, which the fans got so behind, they eventually made it a real thing the following year. So, and that, in the end, had a fabulous run at the 24 Hours of the Nürburgring, winning its class, SPX Pro, and finished fourth overall for Conor De Filippi, Ugo De Vilder, Jens Klingmann, and Neil Verhagen on the lead lap as well. Yes, nearly 5 minutes behind the eventual winner, the Mercedes, but a tremendous effort from another estate car. The first edition of the ADAC Eiffel Trophy, live from the Green Hell, live from the ring. Me, Johnny Palmer, and Bruce Jones looking after matters then for this sixth race. Remember, NLS 4 and 5 were actually the qualifying races for the 24 hours of the Nürburgring. So they were not listed as NLS races in terms of wordology, if you like, or title. However, we are back to the NLS title from this point on. And after this race, we will have the KW 6-hour ADAC Ruhrpottl-Rennen, which is the 1st of August. That's over 6 hours. Then a double header, the 12th and 13th of September, which will be rounds 8 and 9 for the 65th edition of the ADAC Rheinolders Langstreckenrennen and the ADAC ACAS Cup. And the season will end with only the second version of the NLS Sportwarte Trophy. So 4 hours for the mainstay, but the 6-hour race at the 1st of August is the standout there. The slightly longer distance and a bit more strategy weaved into that as well. Maybe also the need for slightly more drivers if he's got speed. Because if he wants to return, well, maybe he will even tackle a 6-hour race on his own. He's doing 4 hours on his own today on what is going to be a warm day throughout as well. Something to bear in mind as you're doing your driver changes. But it's been a very nice qualifying session for Aston Martin with their Valkenhorst number 35 car. We will get you starting drivers in due course. I'm sure there's a document knocking around somewhere on the internet telling us precisely which are the nominated drivers, but in truth I've not been able to find that, and we will get all the answers anyway as soon as they cross the line and all will be revealed. But Christian Krognes, the more experienced of the two drivers in the 35 Aston Martin, joined by his 23-year-old Ecuadorian teammate Mateo Villagomez. And we'll see how he gets on in one of his early experiences of the Nürburgring and the mighty Nordschleife. The all-Japanese-driven number 47 KCMG-prepared Mercedes will start from second place. And then it is a Porsche and a Mercedes on the second row for Klaus Backler, Tim Heinemann in the Falcon Motorsports, the two-tone blue Porsche on the inside of the second row alongside the Pro-Am pole sitter, Pro Sport Racing's Mercedes, put there by Jake Hill. And we will wait to see who will be doing the opening stint there. Best of the BMWs will start from fifth place for Antel Zigo, Moritz Krantz, and David Yarn. So maybe the lesser fancied M4 there of Gamota Racing. Also a Pro-Am car starting from fifth position in the predominantly white livery with the red stripes on it. Looking very nice indeed, resplendent in the bright sunshine that we have. And then the Loesch Motorsport Black Falcon Porsche number 48 will have Patrick Assenheimer, Tobias Müller and Dylan Pereira its drivers.
1: That's a strong lineup.
0: It certainly is. That's the first time I've actually caught sight of that. But yes, they could go very well, particularly as that's another Pro-Am car. So we have Pro-Ams 4th, 5th and 6th. The top three cars on the grid are all SP9 Pro.
1: Well, I think we can safely say the stage is set. A warm, warm lunchtime, early lunch. I like lunch any time of the day, frankly, at the Nürburgring Nordschleife. Three grids of cars, 107 cars coming out to play in this amazing circuit, this stunning historic circuit that if someone suggested to build it now, they wouldn't be allowed to do so. 25 kilometres uphill, downdale, through the forest, round part of the Grand Prix circuit here at the Nürburgring. The final couple of twists and the cars, the lead group of three groups with the fastest cars, the SB9 class, will be coming onto the start finish straight right now. They'll be looking at the lights on the gantry, waiting. They won't flick it just yet because you've only got the first four, five, six rows of cars onto the start finish straight. But the start of NLS 6 2026 is almost upon us.
0: And the first time that we've gone racing under the auspices of the ADAC Eiffel Trophy. Red lights are greeting everybody that have been selected for the opening stint, but shortly they will go out. The Renazzo Motorsport Lamborghini had a little look there, and now they really do fan out Formula Ford style, and a couple right up against the pit wall there, including the gold Porsche. Down the inside is the BMW, as that's possibly the Robin Freins car that was put there earlier on. So that's eager to gain places. The black and red BMW, which is up to equal sixth position, side by side actually with the fellow M4. But the Aston Martin number 35 has got away well, almost contact further behind two with the Bilstein Mercedes. An electric start for that up to third position, as now it's neck and neck for fourth and fifth. Falcon Motorsports, two drivers right, BMW two drivers left, and there's definitely contact between those two cars. I'd be very surprised if either door mirror survived that contact at the Goodyear Spanger. And the Renazzo Motorsport Lamborghini's way off the road as well in the background as it leaves the sharp right-hand hairpin. One thing I can tell you for sure, though, is the Volkenhorst Aston Martin has stayed in front, as there was a limited amount of carnage in behind, and that's still not settled yet, Bruce Jones.
1: No, it isn't. The driver of the black and red BMW has gained one position, two positions, now is up into fourth place overall. It's been tough, and back down to fifth. Back down to sixth, in fact. So any position gained was handed back, but I would say that's as competitive at a start I've seen in the NLS for a long time. Very, very close, really remarkably clean. And now, breathe in, Gabriele Piana et al. He's in the number five Porsche onto the Nordschleife itself, through the double lefts of the Sabine Schmitz curve, and then suddenly it starts to get real, it starts to get historical, it starts to get beautiful, and you get tats back. Meanwhile, cars go around corners slowly. That's because the second batch of cars, the second starting grid, is only now weaving through into the final couple of corners, so they can get onto the start finish straight, and then they get to start their race. And there's still a further grid, another 2 minutes down the road behind them, probably just at the far end of the Dossinghoer, the long straight, the run back to the start finish, to take their start. So we've got one start out of the way. It was fantastic, but for Christian Cronjes from pole position, he held it under some duress. It was those from about 6th to 10th positions on the grid that were fanning out wide before the lights went red, had to get back in grid order, then they burst forward. Now, looking at the second time of asking, that the batch led away by the Cup 3 Porsches, those are the Porsche 17 Cayman, 718 Caymans, and looks neat and tidy, but again, a long hold is the theme of the day.
0: Sure is. 962 then, as we look at the grid on the left-hand side. Driver's right looks to be on pole position. That's the WNS Motorsport Cayman, but it is being challenged by the Smerlis racing car, the yellow and black of Oscar Sandberg and Alexander Fehlenbach. Three wide as they go into the first corner of the AMG arena. And this group then dominated by Porsches, mainly from the Cup 3 class. And as I say, Cup 3 pole position was taken by Lauren Stegman and Moritz Oberheim in their Cup 3 Pro car earlier on today. And I'll tell you in a moment or two just exactly who is starting that car. But it was an Oberheim time to put him onto pole position. So, and it is Moritz Oberheim indeed to start that. Oscar Sandberg having a good little arm wrestle with him in the opening stages. This, a more considered and more calm start, I have to say, than the SP9 antics. Let's just tell you who, though, is at the sharp end of SP9. Christian Krognes starting the 35 Aston Martin for Volkenhorst Motorsport. Kamui Kobayashi, last weekend's 24-hour Le Mans co-winner, along with Nick de Vries and Mike Conway. He's straight back onto the horse then, this time in a number 47 Mercedes from KCMG, and Kobayashi running second on the road ahead of Adam Christodoulou, who's moved up a spot in the 26 Pro Sport Racing Mercedes. Klaus Backler for Falcon Motorsports was fourth as they left the scene and onto Hatzenbach, and then it's David Yarn and Dylan Pereira for Gamota Racing and 48 Loesch Motorsports. But already the third starting group is heading out of Tiergarten and Hohenreit and onto the start finish straight for the third and final start from the last group of cars, and it's a significant one as well, probably about 50 odd in this field, maybe slightly fewer than that, but as they head out onto the start finish straight, still being held, have to go through the grid hatchings as centrally as possible before the lights turn green, and now you can kind of go wherever you wish. And the Audi S3, well over to the right-hand side, has had a good getaway. In fact, it's going to try and lead the race. This is the Dupre motorsport car. Indeed, it is the last of the late breakers. Can it then make the corner? Jürgen